0: using the word socialism.
1: 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That's coming up on The Daily from The New York Times.
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5: Live from NPR News in Washington, I'm Ryland Barton. Congress is sending a Russia sanctions bill to President Trump's desk. The vote split lawmakers in both parties, as NPR's Sam Greenglass reports.
6: Republican Congressman Michael McCaul says the sanctions will target the officials, companies, and banks helping fund Russia's war in Ukraine.
7: When we look back at this moment in time, I want to be able to say that we used all the tools available to end this war.
6: The package will allow President Trump to impose tariffs on countries buying oil and natural gas from Russia, a sticking point for many Democrats like Congressman Don Beyer.
8: The bill is a loophole that would allow him to define basically any country as a facilitator of evading Russian sanctions. He could then hit them with tariffs of up to 100% with no guardrails or oversight and no expiration.
6: The legislation is named for the late Senator Lindsey Graham, who negotiated Trump's support for the sanctions. Sam Greenglass, NPR News, Washington.
5: The House voted to hold billionaire Leon Black in contempt. NPR's Bill Chappell reports the vote comes nearly 2 weeks after Black defied subpoenas in a Jeffrey Epstein probe.
9: House lawmakers voted unanimously to hold Black in contempt of Congress. Black is refusing to comply with two subpoenas from the House Oversight Committee as part of its look at Epstein, a convicted sex offender and disgraced financier. Black acknowledges paying Epstein at least $158 million, but he says it was for legitimate reasons, like estate planning. The oversight panel wants Black to speak under oath and to share any non-disclosure agreements that he allegedly signed with survivors of Epstein's abuse. Black says the panel has overstepped its powers, and he's suing the committee. The contempt resolution now goes to the Justice Department. Bill Chappell, NPR News.
5: Fencing has gone up around the main Kennedy Center building in Washington, D.C., a day after President Trump's aligned board voted to close most of the Performing Arts Center for repairs. That came after a federal judge blocked the institution from returning Trump's name to the building. Congress has allocated $257 million to pay for repairs, but Trump has said that would only happen if his name is added to the building. Stocks fell today after the Fed raised interest rates. NPR's Scott Horsley reports the Dow tumbled more than 1.2%.
10: Members of the Fed's rate-setting committee voted unanimously to raise their benchmark interest rate by a quarter percentage point in an effort to tamp down stubborn inflation. The move comes as the U.S. war with Iran continues to put upward pressure on gasoline and diesel prices. Fed Chairman Kevin Warr says he and his colleagues want to make sure that wartime spike in prices doesn't spread.
11: We must be confident that underlying inflation is moving to our objective, clearly and at sufficient speed. Today, this standard has not been satisfied.
10: Fed policymakers signaled that on average, they expect just one more quarter point rate hike this year and stable rates in 2027. Scott Horsley, NPR News, Washington.
5: This is NPR. The Trump administration is planning to deliver powerful 2,000-pound bombs to Israel as part of an upcoming arms deal. The $2.8 billion package includes 40,000 bombs. Weapons of this kind prompted concern about the possibility of mass casualties in Gaza that the Biden administration paused their delivery 2 years ago. The Latin Recording Academy has announced the nominations for the 27th annual Latin Grammys. NPR's Isabella Gomez Sarmiento reports there's a common theme among album of the year contenders.
12: In Latin America, folkloric music is currently all the rage, and the Latin Grammys have taken notice. Whether it's the Argentinian roots music championed by 19-year-old rapper Milo J on his album La Vida Era Más Corta, or the deeply evocative folk of Mexican singer-songwriter Silvana Estrada's album Vendrán Suaves Lluvias, almost all of this year's Album of the Year nominees feature traditional rhythms, arrangements, and instruments. At a time when Latin pop is a global force, individual artists are reaching home for inspiration. The Latin Grammy ceremony will take place in Las Vegas in November. Isabella Gomez Sarmiento, NPR News.
5: There are now more than 107,000 people over age 100 in Japan. The latest figures underscore the country's rapidly aging and shrinking population. Japan's total population during the 2020 census stood at 126 million, almost 30% of whom were 65 or older. Experts estimate there will be a decline to 87 million people. It's NPR News.
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1: From the New York Times, I'm Michael Barbaro. This is The Daily. With fewer than 50 days until the midterm elections, a major new poll from The Times suggests that Democrats have a real shot at winning control of both chambers of Congress, as an unpopular president insists on making the election all about himself. And yet, serious obstacles remain in the Democrats' way, including a $500 million financial advantage for Republicans. Today, I talk about all of that with three of my colleagues, national political correspondent Shane Goldmacher, White House reporter Maggie Haberman, and chief political analyst Nate Cohn. It's Wednesday, September 16th. Hey, everybody.
4: Hello.
13: Hi.
14: Hello.
1: Maggie. Nate, Shane, welcome to the first midterm election roundtable for the general election. We really like to slice the salami really thin when it comes to the superlatives for these roundtables.
14: This is like the assistant to the assistant regional manager.
1: Exactly.
14: Thank
1: That's
14: you.
1: What this
14: Appreciate
1: roundtable
14: it.
1: Is. The first midterm election roundtable for the general, by which I mean the primaries are over. Both parties have picked all their nominees. And now in 48 days to be exact, control of the U.S. House and the U.S. Senate will be determined in hundreds of elections across the country, which is going to be the subject of our conversation today. Nate, I want to begin with you.
4: Please.
1: Because as we sit here on Tuesday, the Times just within the past few hours released a major new poll about these midterm elections. Top line, what did you all find?
4: Top line, we found Democrats well positioned to make major gains this fall. They led Republicans by nearly 9 points in the race for Congress. And that's wave territory, which is the kind of election where one party sweeps the other party out of the most competitive states and districts.
1: When's the last time we had a wave election with the kind of numbers that this poll found? 9 points up for Democrats.
4: It's almost exactly the same as the Democratic margin from 2018, Trump's first midterm election. And it's larger than other recent wave elections in recent decades, like 1994, 2006, or 2010.
1: 1994, just as a reminder, was the year that Republicans swept into office. Newt Gingrich became House Speaker, a huge historical moment for Republicans. In 2018, a huge historical victory for Democrats.
4: That's right. Now, how this big national advantage translates into control of the House and the Senate is a little more complicated. But you would absolutely say that the Democrats are favored to take the House, and they would have a real chance to take the Senate as well, where they have a real uphill climb. But with this kind of national advantage, they would have a serious chance to put the red states they need into play.
1: Okay, Shane and Maggie, please react to this pretty important new development in the way we think about these midterms. Shane, you go first.
13: I mean, I just sit with this poll for a second, which just has so many bad data points, both for Donald Trump and for the Republican Party. We asked a series of questions. Which party do you see as more elitist, more extreme, more corrupt? All are bad for Republicans. And I think the elitist one is a particularly rough one. This is a term that the Republican Party has used to cast the Democrats as outside the mainstream. And the idea that voters see the Republican Party under Donald Trump right now as more elitist.
1: Can you translate that? Why elitist?
13: It's tied into the ballroom, potentially. It's tied into the lack of empathy for people's cost mm-hmm. concerns. The single worst finding in this poll is cost of living issues. Trump was at, I think, 28% support on the most important issue for most voters. Like, if you had to pick an issue to be really bad on, don't pick the one people care most about.
15: Yeah.
13: And so this is the challenge that Trump is facing right now. And he seems disconnected from that reality of how voters are perceiving him.
15: This poll, Maggie, am I right to say, suggests the fundamental appeal of this president over the past many years is faded, is maybe totally faded nationally?
14: Yeah, I don't know that you ever want to say totally with mm-hmm. him, because obviously he's pretty regenerative. And I think we don't always know how everybody is experiencing everything. But there's no question that his actions in office, whether it is the ballroom, whether it is the war, there's no question he is dragging his party down. What's interesting, too, to me about that cost of living number that Shane was talking about is, number one, it is, at least from what I know in my reporting, what Jonathan Swan, our colleague, and yep. I know, is it's reflected in their own polling, in the Trump World
15: they
14: polling. So despite the fact, well, they certainly do, and it's not as if they're not telling the president. He just often hears what he wants to hear, as anybody who has worked for him will tell you. But the other piece that is just striking, he's certainly not the first president to misread his mandate. Mm. Joe Biden did that too, and it cost Joe Biden. This is costing Trump right now. The mandate was not go take us to war, even though you said you wouldn't, and do a lot of legacy projects for yourself in the form of physical structures. And oh, and P.S., make a lot of money for yourself and your family. Voters can see it.
15: And yet, I submit to this table, despite the president being a clear albatross on his entire party, just a few days ago, at what was billed a midterm convention, perhaps the very first in history, this is what President Trump said.
16: So on Election Day, November 3rd, you got to do me a favor. You got to get out and vote, and you're going to pretend I'm on the ballot, because in a way I am on the ballot.
15: He asks Republicans, candidates, voters, to pretend he's on the ballot, intentionally making this midterm all about him. And then he goes even further.
16: Please raise your right hand. I pledge to the greatest president in the history of the United States that loves us so much he can't even breathe.
15: The president asks this crowd to make a pledge to him, not to the country, not even to the Republican Party, to him.
16: And we are going to vote on November 3rd, or we are going to vote before that.
15: And Maggie, what strikes me is, I think it was our colleague Lisa Lair who once said that when a president is this unpopular, they usually find a way to let members of their own party in Congress distance themselves from the president. But here is Trump basically saying, here's a bottle of super glue. I am gluing you all to me. That is the midterm theme. That's genuinely politically counterintuitive.
14: Well, there are some low propensity voters who do only turn out to support Trump historically in the three elections that he was on the ballot. And that is who they are going for. That is who his advisors are hoping they can juice turnout among to offset other losses. And given how Trump has behaved about his party, I don't know how many other choices they have. Now, you can argue that Trump shouldn't have behaved that way about his party in the first place, but this is where they are.
15: Nate, is Maggie right that this might be the Republican Party's best strategy under Trump? Keep making it about a president who's deeply unpopular?
4: They don't have many cards to play. Fundamentally, they have to try and keep Republican-leaning voters on board. When the Democrats are up 8.5 points in the generic ballot, that means that the races that are tied are districts and states that voted for Trump by 10.
15: So, I want to explain that because I think that math gets tricky for people. You're saying there are plenty of places in the country where Trump won the presidency by something like 10 points in 2024. That would, under normal circumstances, make you think that place is completely out of Democrats' reach. You're saying when Democrats just generically are up something like 9%, that wipes out that otherwise intimidating lead and makes any district, whether it's in the House or maybe even the Senate, somehow competitive.
4: Exactly. So if they want to hold down their losses, it is plausible that in a Trump plus 10 district or state, trying to rally the Republican base, either by trying to rejuvenate people's personal loyalties to the president or by casting the Democrats as too far to the left, is a relatively reasonable strategy to hold down those worst case losses in red states and districts. And that is especially important in the Senate. For the Democrats to take the Senate, they must win at least two states that Trump won by at least 11 points.
15: Which is somewhat conceivable.
4: Which is conceivable given this national environment and given that in many of these states, the Democrats have strong candidates. But what that means is that if the Republicans can just keep their folks on board, they can hold down the worst case scenario here. And talking about the president may not be the worst way to do that, or at the very least, I can imagine it as part of a strategy to do that.
15: Shane, I want to talk more about the Senate map in particular and the potential path for Democrats, since this is what this poll suggests is now conceivable, to possibly winning back the United States Senate and therefore having control of all of Congress. What does that potential victory look like in November?
13: Right now, the Democrats would have to flip four Senate seats that are currently held by Republicans and hold their three most vulnerable seats. Right now, two states that are generally more battlegrounds, Maine, held by Susan Collins, and North Carolina, which a Republican is retiring in. These are battleground states. The Democrats think they have a pretty good chance and they're favored in the polls to flip.
15: Favored in the polls in both those places.
13: In both of those places. And then you get into this trickier territory that Nate has alluded to, which is a series of states that Trump won by 10, 12, 13 percentage points. We're talking about places like Ohio, Alaska, Iowa, Texas. And that is actually where the main battleground is right now. And so we started the cycle where the Democrats were dreaming of competing in enough states to even have a chance mathematically at getting a majority. And now that majority is very clearly being fought over. And it's being fought over in red territory. And for Donald Trump, I think there's an emotional response that every problem that the Republican Party faces can be solved with more Donald Trump. But there's not a non-intellectual argument for that too, which is these are red areas where you actually can win if everybody puts on their partisan red jersey. And for Trump, their operation is like, well, at least we got to get our people out. And we have seen that Donald Trump can get Republican voters out, but whether he can do it when he's not on the ballot nationally, it's going to be really hard. And at the same time, he's turned off so many independent voters and Republicans are less enthusiastic about this election. So the vice is they're losing independents and their base is depressed.
14: Well, you also just raised an important point, which is that we have been hearing since January from Trump's top advisors that he is about to begin next week a, you know, he's going to go
15: an
14: everywhere.
15: Octopus-like
14: he's going to
15: do political.
14: Yeah, exactly. And that really has not come to pass. And so he has done sporadic events. He has appeared in battleground states here and there, but often these events are tacked on to other trips that he's doing, and he gives the same speech in every single context. Mm-hmm. And so he could be doing more. There are a lot of reasons why he's not traveling in general, one of which is that he doesn't want to anymore, and he has made that pretty clear to advisors.
15: Right.
14: He also is visibly an 80-year-old man in a way that he was not before. And there are real security risks for him. That's serious. But all of this is to say that he's not doing the barnstorming that we keep hearing he is going to do, and certainly that I think Republicans feel like he needs to.
15: Maggie, can you take us to the break?
14: We'll be right back.
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1: I'm Michael Barbaro. This is The Daily. I talk with three of my colleagues, national political correspondent Shane Goldmacher, White House reporter Maggie Haberman, and chief political analyst Nate Cohn. So friends, I want to bring all this together and ground it in a particular Senate race. And I'm going to suggest we go to Texas, because Texas is a place, to go to Nate's point earlier, that once seemed totally off the map for Democrats. Trump won Texas in 2024, I think by 14 points. Not a place that Democrats rightfully have really much of a chance. And yet, right, Shane, it's quite competitive between the Democrat James Tallarico, the Senate nominee, and the Republican Ken Paxton. And I'm wondering how much it has to do with everything this poll has found.
13: I mean, I think for Democrats to win somewhere like Texas, it has to be all of the above. So if Democrats are favored by 9 points in the congressional races, well, that's not enough to make up a 14-point gap in Texas before. So you need a good political environment. You need a potentially bad Republican candidate in Ken Paxton, who's been impeached by his own party, who has enough scandals that even Republicans are frustrated with him. And then you have a Democrat in James Tallarico who has been from the very beginning trying to run to the middle of the electorate. And so the polls that show him roughly tied or even ahead have him crushing Ken Paxton among independent voters. And so the entire race for Republicans in Texas and frankly across the country is, can you make James Tallarico out to be a scary liberal who you don't want to represent your red area? And that's what you see on television. And so the Republicans are going to try to make the race about him, and the Democrats want to make it about your cost of living, your frustrations with the country, your unhappiness with the status quo. And in Texas, you're going to blame Republicans, Trump, and people in your own state.
1: Nate, I know our poll was national, but what did you glean about the Texas Senate race from it?
4: I thought there were two things in the poll that made me want to see a Texas poll afterwards.
13: Do you know anybody who could help with that?
4: One was the demographics. I mean, Donald Trump is very unpopular and Republicans are doing poorly, but they are getting clobbered among young and Latino voters in this poll. Among Hispanic voters, the Democrats are up 43 points nationwide. That's not just pre-24.
1: With young and with Latino voters.
4: With Latino voters, it was 43 points. With young voters, it was almost 40.
1: Wow. A group that went disproportionately for Trump in 2024.
4: That almost voted for Trump in 2024. The Latino vote was a single-digit race, according to the exit polls. So this is a huge swing. And there is no state, no plausibly competitive state at least, where young and Hispanic voters will do more to help Democrats than Texas.
1: Wow.
4: So that's the first thing. The second thing is we did something unusual in this poll, which is that we didn't just ask voters whether they would generically favor the Democrats or Republicans for Congress. But in the states with Senate races, we gave them the actual Senate ballot. Do you support the actual Democratic candidate or the actual Republican candidate in your state? In those races where the Republicans are trying to defend their seats in the U.S. Senate, the Democrats are faring even better when you give them the actual named candidates, including in Texas. So that's even scarier for Republicans, right? Because while Shane's correct that on its own, a 9-point lead on the generic ballot doesn't get you a Democratic victory in a state that voted for Trump by 14 points, if the Democrats have nominated candidates capable of doing even better than that, it's easy to look at this national poll and see how a state like Texas would be highly competitive or even Democratic tilting, as many recent polls suggest.
1: Right. I just want to say, for the record, because I've been hosting this show for 10 years, done a lot of politics, and I've done a lot of episodes where we all get in a room and talk about whether a Democrat could actually win in Texas, and it doesn't happen, period. It seems like this could actually be the election in which that happens.
14: Maybe.
4: I'll say yes.
14: Sure.
4: I'll say yes. I think this is the first time where I think if you just take the numbers on its face, the Democrat would be as likely or likelier to win.
1: Well,
15: I think in a nutshell, this is the story of how Democrats could theoretically take back the Senate. So let's turn to what Republicans certainly hope ends up being another big Democratic vulnerability, which is this summer of socialism. We've covered it a lot on the show. The reality that Democrats have elevated many Democratic socialists and their allies to become nominees in the House and, in the case of Florida, in the U.S. Senate. These candidates have won races by, as we've discussed, putting economic issues like Medicare for All and taxing the rich at the center of these candidacies. And Republicans have responded, as they did at the midterm convention, by basically saying, you're all radicals, you're all socialists, you're all communists, as President Trump likes to say. How is that going, Shane, as a strategy?
13: The best thing Republicans can try to do is make this election about the Democrats. Because if people are thinking about Trump and the Republican Party, swing voters, they're losing. And so their goal is to scare voters, to make them think, okay, well, you might not like this Republican congressman who votes with Donald Trump 95% of the time, but this potential Democrat who you don't know, they might vote with the Democratic Socialists. That's basically their campaign in a nutshell. If you just picked at random a House campaign ad that's running right now from the right, it's using the word socialism.
15: Thank you.
2: There's one aspect too, and I don't want to dwell on this, but I don't know that we can properly account for both in terms of polling and how effective it will be or whether it will bring up backlash. But the broad scale Islamophobia is coupled with the DSA message. Again, I don't want to linger on that too much, but I think we'd be remiss if we didn't mention it in terms of the messaging they're doing because it was prominent at the convention.
15: Nate, I'm going to give you the final word.
4: I think that with this election and in the final 2 months of this election, we are starting to turn a page in American politics. It's going to be a long time until the page turns all the way, but we've already talked about some things that are beginning to bubble up that are going to really alter the basic political conflict that we've had in this country for the last 10 years. AI is one example of that. And we're also about to have a presidential primary, which will begin essentially when this midterm election ends. That will not include Donald Trump.
15: And that is a page starting
4: It's a page that's starting to be changed. And the next page is going to look pretty different when you put all those factors together. And we're just now beginning to talk about those issues, and I don't know what it's going to look like, but it's going to be pretty different.
15: Okay. Well, with that, Nate, Maggie, Shane, thank you for your time.
4: Thanks for having me.
2: Thank you, Michael.

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1: 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I'm Michael Bobardo. See you tomorrow.
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6: Alzheimer's disease is uniquely terrifying to many people, in part because it gradually causes people to lose their sense of who they are. 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
9: Live from NPR News in Culver City, California, I'm Dwayne Brown. On Capitol Hill, the Senate Committee on Health held a confirmation hearing for three of the Trump administration's top picks at the Department of Health and Human Services. NPR's Selena Simmons-Duffin has more.
10: President Trump's pick for Surgeon General is Dr. Nicole Saffire, a radiologist and former Fox News commentator. At the very beginning of the hearing, Chair Bill Cassidy, a Republican from Louisiana who's a physician, challenged Saffire on the MMR vaccine, which protects against measles.
11: Does it cause autism?
12: I do not believe childhood vaccines cause autism.
10: Cassidy then asked if parents should get their kids vaccinated against measles.
12: The best tool we have to combat these infections, to save the most lives, and to also create population herd immunity is vaccination against the MMR.
10: Those are different positions than that of the man who will be Saffire's boss if she's confirmed, Health Secretary Robert F. Kennedy Jr., a longtime anti-vaccine activist. Selena Simmons-Duffin, NPR News, Washington.
9: The European Union has invited Canada to become the first associate member of the bloc from Brussels. Terry Schultz reports.
13: The EU and Canada have both been on the receiving end of President Trump's threats and tariffs and have been looking to reduce their dependence on the U.S. Now they'll seek a new relationship with each other, as EU Commission President Ursula von der Leyen offered to create a new status.
14: I would like to work with you on opening the door for Canada to being the first associate member of the European Union.
13: It's not clear exactly what this status will entail or when it might be realized, but von der Leyen mentioned increasing cooperation in manufacturing, tech, defense, the Arctic, minerals, and AI. For NPR News, I'm Terry Schultz in Brussels.
9: Stocks fell on Wall Street after the Fed raised its key interest rate for the first time in 3 years. This is NPR. The UN Refugee Agency says more than 2,400 people have arrived in Djibouti this week in search of safety from escalating conflicts in nearby Yemen. Michael Colocchi has the latest.
8: Yemen's internationally recognized government and Saudi Arabia have been battling the Iranian-backed Houthi rebels for 12 years. A recent escalation in the fighting has ended a ceasefire that had largely halted the conflict. Earlier this week, Djibouti's government said the influx of refugees from Yemen was becoming an increasingly difficult situation for the Eastern African nation. The UN Refugee Agency said that many of the refugees are arriving exhausted and distressed, while warning that a refugee camp that is receiving the new arrivals is expected to exceed its holding capacity. For NPR News, I'm Michael Kaloki in Nairobi.
9: The Federal Reserve has raised its key interest rate by 0.25% for the first time in more than 3 years. That move comes as the issue of affordability has taken center stage ahead of the upcoming midterm election. The vote to raise rates today was unanimous, due in large part to higher oil and gas prices caused by the Iran war. The 0.25% increase is aimed at cutting inflation, but it also means consumers will pay more for auto loans and credit cards while already struggling with high costs. This is NPR.
15: 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Deliana Lazarova leads Eyes on the Horizon, featuring saxophonist Allison Shearer, Liana Primiani, and Nino Rota, September 25th at Miller Outdoor Theater and 26th at St. John the Divine. 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
7: Today Explained, Sean Ramos firm. Something like 7 million Americans have Alzheimer's, something like 50 million people around the world. And those aren't quite cancer numbers, but think of how many treatments we have for cancer. Surgery, chemo, radiation, immunotherapy, stem cell transplants. The list goes on. But Alzheimer's, the list is short. A couple of treatments to slow it down, nothing to roll it back, and certainly nothing close to a cure for the disease thus far. We asked Science Magazine investigative journalist Charles Piller why that is.
17: So in order to understand the answer to that, let me take you back actually more than 100 years to when Alzheimer's was named. Its namesake scientist, Alois Alzheimer, he did an autopsy of a woman who had terrible dementia. And what he found in her brain were two kinds of proteins. One he called plaques and one tangles. Plaques are something called amyloid protein, and tangles are made up of this protein called tau. So the disease was defined as plaques, tangles, and dementia. That's Alzheimer's disease. Now, at the time, in the early 1900s, it was more of a curiosity than anything else, because not that many people reached the very old age where Alzheimer's would normally kick in. And so what you had was a very small number of people who reached that old age and got Alzheimer's disease. So people were interested. Neurologists were interested in it way back then. But it wasn't a big, huge medical problem the way it is today. But then over the decades, you had the development of vaccines and antibiotics and treatments for a lot of other important diseases like heart disease, cancer, and diabetes. And suddenly you had this explosion of people living to into their 60s, 70s, 80s, into the period of life when Alzheimer's becomes common.
7: So this doesn't become that big a problem until life starts getting better and longer for people.
17: That's right. That's right. It's a problem that's existed for hundreds, thousands of years, but in very small numbers. Back in the 70s, 80s, 90s, there was a lot of effort to try to look at what the underlying causes of Alzheimer's disease were. And that's when the development of something called the amyloid cascade hypothesis came onto the scene.
18: Next tonight, a new development in understanding and possibly treating Alzheimer's disease.
19: In this study, what the focus was on, a particular protein, beta amyloid, which when injected into the brains of laboratory animals, was found to induce very similar types of abnormal changes as is seen in Alzheimer's disease, specifically nerve cell damage and degeneration.
17: And so the idea behind this theory, which is a beautiful theory of the idea of the disease, is that the development, the deposits of amyloid proteins that cause these plaques in the brain lead to a series of biochemical events in the brain that eventually cause Alzheimer's dementia. When this started happening, people were looking for the logical way of approaching it. And that was, let's get rid of the plaques. Let's get rid of these plaques that we believe are the linchpin of the disease, the thing that kicks off this cascade of events. And so in the 90s and the early 2000s, there was an enormous amount of effort put into the idea of creating drugs and even a vaccine that strip these plaques out of the brain.
20: Trials of a vaccine against the brain disorder Alzheimer's disease have produced highly encouraging results. BBC News, July 2000.
17: And they found that they could pretty efficiently remove these plaques from the brain. But unfortunately, they found also that they were not able to get the benefits they thought they were going to get from this.
20: A once promising vaccine failed to prevent the progression of Alzheimer's, even though it cleared dementia-linked amyloid plaques in the brain. ABC News, July 2008.
17: People were just suffering the way they had been. And so there was a lot of discouragement. By the early 2000s, there was a lot of discouragement. Maybe we're not on the right path. Now, if you'd like, this is where I could bring in a description of my investigative findings and how they relate to the development of the field at this point. Would that be a good idea?
21: Please do tell.
17: Okay. Let's go for it. This is in the early 2000s, and what we're seeing is the success in removing plaques from the brain. But not only were people not getting better, their symptoms weren't being improved or reversed, but people were also experiencing terrible side effects from some of these drugs. In fact, they were very dangerous at times. And consequently, the field was not just confused, they were troubled that maybe we're on the wrong path. Maybe we need to rethink things. And that's when a kind of brilliant experiment was done at the University of Minnesota, where they extracted a certain type of amyloid protein from the brain of mice. And then they used this particular protein called amyloid beta star 56, okay, their star protein, and they injected into rats. And what they found was that these rats exhibited memory loss symptoms that were described as being similar to the memory loss we see with Alzheimer's patients. And so what you had was, for the first time, a very specific type of amyloid protein. And it seemed to be exhibiting a cause and effect relationship to memory loss. So the field was pretty excited about this because they thought, well, maybe we've been on the right path all along, but we've been looking at the wrong type of amyloid protein. We were been attacking things maybe in the wrong way. We need to develop drugs that would have a more direct effect on this certain type of protein, which is called oligomer proteins. These are soluble amyloid proteins that float around in the cerebrospinal fluid that bathes the brain. So they thought, well, you know, we can attack those. We can attack the plaques. Maybe we need to develop better drugs that would do that. And so a new resurgence of effort was put into developing these drugs that would have those potentially beneficial effects. This went on for years, and billions of dollars was put into it, not just into research, but into drug development. So you have to remember that drug companies spend enormous sums of money to develop and test remedies that would then be suitable for approval by the Food and Drug Administration. When I entered the picture was back in 2022, and I was working doing investigative research for a story on Alzheimer's disease, and I crossed paths with a scientist who was looking at Alzheimer's research and looking at the images that are produced within that research. And so what's really important to remember here is that this scientist, his name is Matthew Schrag at Vanderbilt University, he encountered this seminal report, this seminal study that appeared in Nature, a journal that is one of the most eminent and important scientific journals. And what he looked at is the scientific images that were described in this experiment where they found this particular type of amyloid protein injected into rats, saw that the rats had memory problems, and they found that the scientific images within this paper, and you have to remember that these images are in effect the data of the experiment, the scientific images were based on apparent image doctoring. In other words, they were changed in a way to support the experimental hypothesis, but was not actually demonstrated in the real data that was produced by the experiment.
0: And a global developing story of what could be the biggest medical scandal in decades.
1: The allegations in Science magazine are reverberating through the science community and beyond.
21: So this is to say that this amyloid beta star 56 wasn't as important as people thought?
17: This was to say that the experiment that purported to show the great advance of amyloid beta star 56 was based on apparently doctored images. And eventually, the doctoring was proven and the paper was retracted. And so what I learned in this process is that the basis for the amyloid hypothesis, one of the seminal studies, I should say, was based on false information.
7: How much time and money has been spent chasing this hypothesis?
17: Let's just say that tens of billions of dollars have been put into the field, probably the majority of that overall into amyloid-related product development and basic research. And because we haven't seen any benefits that are really on the par of things that are curative for the disease, on the par of things that would at least stop the disease in its tracks, I think we have cause to wonder if that money was well spent, partly because there are other ideas about Alzheimer's disease that have gotten short shrift as a result of the emphasis on this one way of looking at it.
7: That was Charles Piller. He wrote a book about all this called Doctored: Fraud, Arrogance,

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6: Today Explained is back. Charles is gone, but Dylan Scott from Vox is here. And Dylan, we have promised our audience good news. So far, they've only kind of heard bad news. So hit them with the good.
7: Well, look, things have changed a lot in the last couple of years. And there's a couple of reasons for that. We've actually got two treatments that if somebody walks into a clinic right now and is diagnosed with Alzheimer's disease, that doctors can offer them that will hopefully have some effect in slowing down their cognitive decline. And that's huge because for a long time, we had nothing to offer people who had Alzheimer's disease. The drug development pipeline is also starting to look much more robust. And then because of both of those things, you know, as one of the doctors I talked to in the last couple of weeks put it to me, like when you have a treatment, you have to be able to test for the disease that the treatment is supposed to address. And so there's been a lot of investment in manpower and money into detecting Alzheimer's disease and coming up with like blood tests that can tell you, even though sitting here today, you might not be exhibiting any symptoms, that you are at a higher risk of developing Alzheimer's disease. Maybe that allows you to make lifestyle changes. Maybe that allows you to get on a medication earlier. But the point is, from having like treatments that we can actually offer people and hopefully even better treatments in the pipeline and these early detection tools that are going to allow people to get ahead of this disease earlier and hopefully improve their outlook. You know, one of the doctors I talked to said it's been revolutionary.
6: Okay. We love to hear some good news. You mentioned two treatments. Tell us what they are, Dylan.
7: So we have two drugs right now that have been approved by the FDA. There is lecanemab and donanemab.
8: We are our memories, so I want to hold on to them as long as I can.
9: An anti-amyloid treatment for early symptomatic Alzheimer's disease, proven to slow the progression of the disease.
7: And these are drugs that target the amyloid plaque in the brain that scientists have long thought might be associated with the development of Alzheimer's disease.
6: Yes, our buddy Charles told us all about them, but he also told us about this fraudulent research around them. Are we good with this?
7: The amyloid hypothesis has been very controversial for a while, in part because there were these years and years where we weren't seeing any progress, despite this being the dominant hypothesis about the disease. But we do have these two drugs that in clinical trials have been shown to both clear out the amyloid plaque in somebody's brain, and they do seem to lead to slower cognitive decline for those patients.
6: Okay.
7: And the hope is that, like, this is the ground floor. These are the worst drugs, hopefully, that we're ever going to have, and continued, you know, scientific discovery and progress with developing drugs will lead to even better treatment.

0: in the future.
1: So tell us more about the scientific discovery, because you mentioned that there's promising research beyond, I'm guessing, these amyloid plaques?
2: Yeah, I would say that it's not like the amyloid hypothesis has been invalidated. But I think our understanding of the disease, what's happened is it's become more complex. And we're realizing that there's probably also a role for a different kind of protein called tau. There may also be a role with like chronic inflammation, your vascular health, your body's ability to just pump blood through your body may also be playing a role in the development of Alzheimer's disease. And so now we're starting to see treatments that target these other things. In particular, it's like the way I've been thinking about it is if we used to be putting all of our bets on amyloid, we're still putting some bets on amyloid, but we're also putting bets on these other things. And so now there are treatments in the works targeting, for example, these tau proteins. And they're still in like the early stages of clinical trials, really at like the stage where they're just checking the safety of these drugs and making sure that somebody can take them without, you know, getting really sick or God forbid dying or something like that. But even when they're doing like those safety checks, they do start to collect like qualitative data about, you know, well, are we starting to see any effects? And some of the preliminary results from some of these tau targeting treatments that are in the works have looked pretty promising. And so that's encouraging, obviously. It's possible that like we're moving towards a future where, not unlike cancer treatment, there's not just like one drug for Alzheimer's disease, but maybe you take a combination of different things that work on different mechanisms for the disease. And, you know, the collective cumulative effect is that, you know, it stops the progression or even reverses it. And so the hope is that, you know, 5-10 years from now, we've got a much more robust suite of treatments that can help somebody who's been diagnosed with Alzheimer's.
1: I mean, 5-10 years from now sounds nice, but is there anything else that's in the cocktail now that people are discovering could be promising for Alzheimer's?
2: So there are also, yes, like drugs that millions of people are taking right now for other reasons that might also be able to help with Alzheimer's disease. And GLP-1s in particular are the big one.
1: No way.
2: Yeah. I know these drugs that it seems like every day you see some new headline about this miraculous thing that they can do.
1: Weight loss, smoking, my poker addiction, and
2: and it might prevent dementia down the road. But I mean, if you step back and think about it, the theory does make some sense. Like I said before, scientists increasingly think there's association between your vascular health and your cognitive health, especially as you age. And what do these GLP-1 drugs do? They help people lose weight. Losing weight helps to, you know, lower your blood pressure, lowers your risk of vascular problems, whether it's heart disease or pulmonary disease or stroke or something like that. And, you know, so if more and more people take these, they take them earlier in life, they lose weight, they keep it off, they don't develop these heart or vascular problems, it does make some sense that that may also reduce their risk of developing Alzheimer's disease. Now, it's still sort of theoretical, but the Alzheimer Association is putting $100 million behind some research projects to investigate this possible link. And so, again, we may learn 5-10 years from now, as millions of people are now on these GLP-1 drugs, maybe we start to see Alzheimer's less often. And that would be another reason to be optimistic that, you know, the future for this disease is looking brighter.
1: Okay, so we got some treatments. We have potentially preventative measures. How about reversing it? Is that still pie in the sky?
2: It's out of reach for now. Certainly some of the scientists that I've talked to have said, like, in theory, it should be possible. Like, your brain is really resilient. It's really good at rebuilding itself if you give it the chance. So it seems like it should be possible to certainly, like, stop the progression of the disease eventually and maybe ultimately reverse it. Now, there has been some really intriguing but also mysterious developments around reversing Alzheimer's, not, you know, from scientists based out of the United States, but from scientists in China.
3: All right, so today let's go into talking about a probably new treatment for Alzheimer's disease. So let's look here.
2: People may have seen or may not have seen that there have been videos of these patients who underwent an experimental surgery. And, you know, the before and after of these videos is incredible. In the before, you've got like somebody who clearly has Alzheimer's disease, doesn't recognize their loved ones, has trouble with their train of thought.
0: 63,
2: and then the after videos are like, it's like they're a completely different person.
0: 周叔叔,你叫什么名字啊?叫周叔叔。哦,家住哪里啊?家在福南。
2: They recognize their loved ones, they're talking articulately. And so that has, as you can imagine, generated a lot of excitement. Also a fair bit of skepticism.
1: Jinx! I owe you a Coke. You owe me a Coke. Are they real? Are these videos real? Do we know? Are they great videos?
2: We don't. What we don't know for sure is like, we don't know for sure if they're real or not. So the way this, but what's intriguing about this surgery is the theory of it, at least to me as like a layperson, makes some sense. The gist of this surgery is the surgeons create a drain in the patient's brain, and the drain is supposed to help the brain get rid of these amyloid and tau proteins that we think are associated with Alzheimer's disease. So like hypothetical level, it makes some sense. Now, and scientists in the United States and Europe and elsewhere have been intrigued enough about these videos and the findings that have been reported in academic journals to set up their own studies to try to replicate these findings.
1: It does feel like it's something that could get people's hopes up who have been waiting for this for decades.
2: Exactly. I mean, I think this is like the holy grail. Can we find a way, whether through surgery or through pharmaceuticals, to actually reverse these symptoms and like restore the person to who they were before Alzheimer's took over? Because that's the thing that like I think everybody recognizes, but is worth emphasizing, is like, as one doctor put it to me, and I've never forgot it, like Alzheimer's is a disease unlike any other because it robs you of your identity. And so to be able to restore people's identity through whatever means, like that is the goal that all of these scientists are chasing.

That was Dylan Scott, who writes for Vox, Miles Bryan, Amina Al-Sadi, Avishai Artsy, Hadi Mawagdi, David Tadashore, and Bridger Dunnigan make Today Explained for Vox.

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4: From WHYY in Philadelphia, this is Fresh Air. I'm Tanya Mosley in Los Angeles. Today, journalist Dexter Filkins on Jared Kushner, the billions of dollars behind his investment firm, and what happens when business and diplomacy collide. After leaving the White House in 2021, Kushner raised billions from Saudi Arabia, Qatar, and the United Arab Emirates. Now he's back at the center of U.S. diplomacy, negotiating with some of those same governments over Iran and Gaza. Filkins spent months tracing the money, relationships, and questions they raise about whose interests are being served. Filkins is a staff writer for The New Yorker and has covered the Middle East for more than 25 years. His new piece is called Jared Kushner's Dollar Diplomacy. First News.
5: Live from NPR News in Washington, I'm Ryland Barton. The European Union has proposed making Canada its first associate member. President Trump says the move could be considered a hostile act.
6: Canada's been a terrible trade partner, and no, I don't see that. And if they do that, if I think it's at all a hostile act, I will put very serious tariffs or stop trading with Europe on many things. So if they do that, if Europe does that with a bad intention. If it's a good intention, that's fine. If it's a bad intention, we'll put very heavy tariffs on Europe.
5: Canadian Prime Minister Mark Carney has been seeking to build ties with the EU and rely less on the U.S. amid President Trump's trade war and talk of making Canada the 51st U.S. state. Democratic Congresswoman Joyce Beatty has filed a request for an emergency court hearing regarding the Kennedy Center in Washington, D.C. after the center's board shut down the complex's main building. NPR's Anastasia Tsiolkas has more.
7: Representative Beatty, Democrat from Ohio, is asking the federal court to force the board, including its chairman, President Trump, to explain why they closed the Kennedy Center so suddenly in what appears to be a major escalation of the fight over the future of the arts institution. Just this week, Judge Christopher Cooper had said he needed to approve any closure ahead of the renovation. Cooper also ruled that the board cannot add President Trump's name to the front of the building. The board has already filed an appeal, and President Trump vowed on social media to take the fight all the way to the Supreme Court. Trump also said he will not renovate the center without his name on it. Anastasia Tsiolkas, NPR News.
5: President Trump's nominee for Surgeon General, former Fox contributor Dr. Nicole Sapphire, said during a confirmation hearing today she doesn't believe childhood vaccines cause autism. That puts her out of step with her potential future boss, Health Secretary Robert F. Kennedy Jr., who has promoted the theory. Widespread scientific consensus has concluded a link between autism and vaccines doesn't exist. The Surgeon General post has been vacant throughout Trump's second term. More people than expected dined out last month. NPR's Alina Selyuk has the latest restaurant spending numbers.
8: Retail sales grew 1.2% from July to August. That marked a recovery from a dip in spending we saw between June and July. Federal data shows that people spent more across the board, buying clothes and electronics and likely school supplies for back to school. Compared to a year earlier, spending grew 6%. Higher prices are part of the story, with people spending more somewhat because things are costing more. Spending at gas stations is one prime example. Sales there surged 21% in August compared to August of last year, but the price of gasoline was up even more than that last month, suggesting some people might in fact be buying less. Spending at restaurants and bars grew nearly 6%. Alina Selyukh, NPR News.
5: U.S. stocks slipped today. This is NPR. The Trump
9: administration. This is Asian View from NHK World Japan. I'm Keiko Kitagawa. Japan's Air Self-Defense Force says an unmanned Global Hawk reconnaissance aircraft has crashed into the sea. The ASDF says wreckage was found floating off the western prefecture of Tottori. It lost contact with the aircraft, which was flying over international waters about 50 kilometers north of the prefecture on Tuesday. Three Global Hawks are deployed at Misawa Air Base in northern Japan's Aomori Prefecture. Each aircraft is said to cost about $110 million. Japan's top government spokesperson has reiterated Tokyo's support for the International Criminal Court. The U.S. recently sanctioned the ICC's Japanese president and other officials. Kihara Mineru made the remark on Tuesday when he met with members of the Nonpartisan Parliamentary Association for Reconsidering Human Rights Diplomacy. The lawmakers are urging the government to request that Washington swiftly drop sanctions on ICC President Akane Tomoko. Thailand and Cambodia have begun their first talks aimed at settling their sea border dispute under a UN maritime law agreement. Foreign ministers from both countries led delegations at a conciliation commission meeting Tuesday, hosted by Singapore. Cambodian Foreign Minister Prak Sokhon said the resources beneath the undelineated waters remain unexplored. He said their region stands to gain from the development of those resources as the world confronts the greatest energy disruption in modern history. The move came after Thailand decided to withdraw from a 2001 memorandum that aimed to develop resources together in disputed waters. We are broadcasting from NHK in Tokyo.
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11: This is Fresh Air. I'm Tanya Mosley. Jared Kushner is once again playing an extraordinary role in American foreign policy. He's President Trump's son-in-law, and during Trump's first term, he was a senior White House advisor who became one of the administration's central players in the Middle East. Today, he's helping negotiate peace deals in some of the world's biggest conflicts, from Israel and Gaza, the Russian-Ukraine war, to the U.S. war with Iran. At the same time, Kushner runs a private equity firm backed by billions of dollars from places like Saudi Arabia, Qatar, and the United Arab Emirates. My guest, Dexter Filkins, spent months tracing how these two worlds overlap and what happens when diplomacy and private business become difficult to separate. Filkins is a staff writer for The New Yorker and a Pulitzer Prize-winning journalist who's covered wars and foreign policy for more than 25 years. His new piece is called Jared Kushner's Dollar Diplomacy. And Dexter Filkins, welcome back to Fresh Air.
12: Hi there.
11: Okay, I want to start with this title because it uses the phrase dollar diplomacy. And a century ago, that essentially meant using American money and investment as an instrument of American power abroad. And so what does dollar diplomacy mean in Jared Kushner's hands?
12: That was back when we had money to throw around.
11: Yeah.
12: Well, you touched on it at the top there. Jared has he's wearing two hats right now. He's a diplomat. He's unpaid, but he's an agent for American foreign policy and for the White House and for President Trump on one hand, and on the other hand, he is managing a large private equity fund with several billion dollars in it, nearly all of which was gathered from foreign countries and foreign governments and their sovereign wealth funds. And so he's potentially a walking conflict of interest.
11: Right. You mentioned that he doesn't take a salary. He's not a cabinet secretary. He's not a confirmed ambassador. And the White House's position is that because he isn't paid, there is no conflict of interest.
12: Yeah. I mean, that's what they say. I think that strains it strains credulity. I sound like a lawyer in a courtroom, but I mean it strains kind of believability. Mm-hmm. And I think most of the lawyers that I talk to who kind of work in the realm of government ethics were pretty clear about this. And basically what they said was it doesn't really matter if he's taking a salary or he's taking a salary of a dollar a year or whatever. It doesn't matter. What matters is that he's acting as a government employee. He's acting as an agent of the United States government. And that in every conceivable way, Jared Kushner is a government employee, whether he's making money at it or not. I talk to any number of government ethics professors, lawyers, who said that and said it pretty clearly. And this is the sort of thing that like wouldn't have come up for debate a decade ago. It just wouldn't have come up. I mean, the practice of former government employees cashing in on their former jobs in the private sector, I mean, that's a, you know, tried and true tradition. Mm-hmm. You work at the Pentagon or whatever, and then you leave and then you lobby the Pentagon. Now, they've put a bunch mm-hmm. of rules in place that have sought to separate those interests and slow the conflicts down so that when you leave the U.S. government, if you leave, let's say, the Treasury Department, like you can't lobby the Treasury Department or you mm-hmm. can't lobby the executive branch for X number of years. It's not a long time. It's like, you know, 2 or 3 years or something. But you can't like walk out of the building and then pick up the phone and say, hey, I'm available to, lobby the Treasury Department. And all my former colleagues that I was just sitting with like 2 days ago, you can't do that, right? There's a cooling off period.
13: I want to get into, though, what this undefined role actually looks like. And you write quite extensively about it in this piece. But first, I just want to lay the groundwork of what it looks like for Kushner out there. There's someone else by his side in a lot of his work, specifically in Iran and Ukraine, Steve Witkoff. He's a real estate developer that President Trump has known for decades. Presidents have always kept wealthy friends close, often in ambassador roles. What does the president believe that these two, Kushner and Witkoff, can do that diplomats cannot?
12: I think their titles are the peace envoys. So
13: peace envoys. Yeah.
12: Yeah. Yeah. Mm-hmm. Go out and make peace in all the terrible places in the world. And God knows there's a lot of terrible places, but they're effectively secretaries of state. I mean, that's really what they're doing. And, you know, Marco Rubio, who's wearing two hats of a different sort, he's the national security advisor and the secretary of state. Mm-hmm. Typically, you know, like say when it was Anthony Blinken, who was secretary of state under Biden, he traveled all the time. He was just like on a plane, like 360 days out of the year that he was in. And the national security advisor typically kind of sits right next to the president, kind of briefs him every morning. And so in Rubio's case, he's really kind of acting like the national security advisor. He basically works in the White House. He travels a little bit, but not that much. So these guys, Witkoff and Kushner, they're effectively the secretaries of state. They're running around. And they're trying to make peace in some of the really intractable areas around the globe. So they've done negotiations with Iran. They've done negotiations in Gaza. They've done them in Ukraine. They've flown to places like that, places like where the United States is trying to kind of insert itself and separate the warring parties. Except I should add, in the case of Iran, where there wasn't a war going on until they got involved. But that's, we can talk
13: about
12: that.
13: Yes, we will talk about.
12: Yep.
13: You know,
12: yep.
13: Kushner's argument about their roles is basically the experts had decades and they didn't solve many of the problems that we see. And so you've covered these wars and these diplomatic efforts for a very long time. Does he have a point?
12: I think the mostly unstated but sometimes stated premise of what they're doing is that the ordinary bureaucracy of the United States government and the diplomatic corps of the United States government, the whole foreign policy apparatus of the U.S. government is basically a big failure. And so these two very smart real estate guys, not knowing the history, not knowing the complexities, they can parachute in. And they can make peace because they're smart and they're quick and they're not burdened by all the baggage of the past. Kushner has said this out loud. He's like, look, I wouldn't be here, you know, in Gaza in Ukraine. I wouldn't be here if you guys had succeeded. Mm-hmm. So the fact that I'm doing things a little bit differently, do you want me to just do the same thing and keep failing? So that's his argument. That's mm-hmm. his argument. That mm-hmm. it's like, that's why I'm here. I'm here to do things differently.
13: Well, let's talk about what Kushner's work actually looks like. So in his first term, President Trump handed his son-in-law the Middle East portfolio, and you write that Kushner built American policy in the region around Mohammed bin Salman, known as MBS. He's now the crown prince and ruler of Saudi Arabia. At the time, he was not next in line to the throne when this relationship started. Why him?
12: Well, this is a very interesting story. This is back in 2017, so it's a long time ago. But President Trump came in and he kind of looked at the map of the Middle East and said, you know, Iran is doing whatever the heck they want. We need another ally out there. Who is it? It's going to be Saudi Arabia. And so what President Trump said was, we're going to empower Saudi Arabia as a kind of as a counterweight to Iran. And Jared, you're going to take the file here. It's all yours. And there was a crown prince, Mohammed bin Naif. He was very, very close to the American national security establishment and the intelligence agencies because he was very, very cooperative, particularly on terrorism. And so the buzz in the Middle East at the time was, yeah, but the really dynamic guy is not Mohammed bin Naif. It's Mohammed bin Salman, MBS. He's the young comer. He's the deputy crown prince. And so on top of all this is the king, King Salman, who's kind of very old and kind of, you know, gradually disengaging. So who's going to run the country became kind of the operating question. And what happened over the course of Trump's first term is that Jared became very close. I mean, they're friends. They play video games together. But Jared became close to Mohammed bin Salman. They're the same age. They kind of see the world in the same way. I think it's fair to say they were two young guys and were, you know, cutting through all the dead weight. And so he became very close to him. He forms this alliance. And I think, but there's a pivotal moment in, I believe it's 2017, pretty early on. And that is they're talking on the phone, MBS and Jared. And MBS basically says, I'm going to make my move against Mohammed bin Naif. Do I have the backing of the White House? And Jared said, yes. Basically, everybody's behind you. I think he said, with the exception of the intelligence agencies, who were very, very close to MBS's rival, but he said, basically, you've got the green light.
13: And this call was whereupon, secretly recorded.
12: Yeah, so this was unknown until, you know, I talked to a lot of different people, and I've been kind of working in the Middle East for a long time. And Jared denies all this, by the way. But the telephone call was taped. And it was recorded. And so officials that I spoke to had seen The Intercept, basically had seen a transcript of The Intercept. So basically, Jared gives the green light to MBS to basically take over because the father's kind of irrelevant at this point. And so he does. And so MBS makes his move, and ultimately, Mohammed bin Naif more or less disappears. There was this kind of staged kind of ridiculous moment where Mohammed bin Naif kind of happily hands the reins of power to MBS. But then he kind of disappears and he's been under house arrest for years. And it's a mess and it's ugly. And I'm not sure if MBN has been seen. I think he's still thought to be alive. But the pretty ugly moment there, but also potentially really dangerous. But basically what you had was Jared essentially backing what amounted to a coup d'etat.
13: And Kushner's spokesperson denies this. But then something else happens. So that spring, Jared Kushner's father asked Qatar's sovereign wealth fund to invest in a building in Manhattan. The family was at the time struggling to hold on to this building. Qatar said no. Then 2 months later, Saudi Arabia blockaded Qatar. And a former official tells you that Jared Kushner knew about the blockade and acquiesced. And his spokesman denies this. What connection, if any, were you able to establish between these two things?
12: One of the big, big, big, if not the largest, or at least the largest to date, investments that the Kushners had made was in an office building on Fifth Avenue, 666 Fifth Avenue. And they paid an enormous amount of money for it. And I don't remember what it was, more than $1 billion. And they got in trouble. It was a bad investment. And I think the property market just collapsed at the time. And so Qatar is one of the world's wealthiest countries, and it's very, very small. It's a tiny place sitting on an ocean of natural gas. And so they have an enormous sovereign wealth fund. They have an enormous amount of money to invest. And every year in New York, they come to New York and they take all comers. And they, you know, people line up at the St. Regis Hotel to say, please, I want your money to invest, you know, in my company. Right. And one of those people was Charles Kushner, Jared's father. Mm-hmm. He was in line. He met with those officials and he said, I really need you to invest in my office building. I need $1 billion. And so the Qataris said no. And I spoke to one of the Qataris who was involved in that whole negotiation. And he said, oh, my God. He said, you know, they overpaid for the thing. That building will never be worth what they paid for it. So we just, you know, we said we could have bought it. But he said it was a bad investment. So we just walked away from it. And so the next thing that happens is Saudi Arabia and UAE, both very close allies of the United States, called the White House one night and said, we're going to blockade Qatar. Because we don't like what they're doing in the Middle East. They're a rival of ours. They fund Al Jazeera. They're, you know, Muslim Brotherhood bad guys. We're going to blockade them. And as I was told by senior American official, Jared heard about that beforehand. And mm-hmm. He basically said, okay, go ahead and do it. And so what was posed to me was the following question. And it was more of a question, but it was if Kushner had gotten that money, mm-hmm. First, if he'd gotten $1 billion, would there have been a blockade?
13: Mm-hmm.
12: And this person kind of answered the question and said, I don't think so. Mm. And so the person that I spoke to, Qatari official, kind of posed the link between those two events. It's very difficult to know. Jared flat out denies all of it. Very clear about that. Yeah.
13: My guest is Dexter Filkins, a staff writer for The New Yorker. His new piece, Jared Kushner's Dollar Diplomacy, looks at President Trump's son-in-law's growing role in American foreign policy, while his private equity firm is backed by billions of dollars from governments in the Middle East. We'll be right back after a short break. This is Fresh Air.
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13: This is Fresh Air, and today I'm talking with New Yorker staff writer Dexter Filkins about his new profile, Jared Kushner's Dollar Diplomacy, which looks at how the president's son-in-law has combined diplomacy and business in the Middle East and beyond. Let's talk about some of Kushner's wins. You call the Abraham Accords Kushner's most substantial diplomatic achievement. What did Kushner understand or do there that actually worked?
12: So in the first Trump term, the focus of the Middle East, apart from Saudi Arabia, was Israel. And it was Israel's going to get what it wants. And so what that meant and what it has meant over the past, you know, two Trump administrations is Israel has been very aggressive in the West Bank about settlements and about, you know, moving people in and kind of disregarding Palestinian rights. And so in 2020, Benjamin Netanyahu, the Israeli prime minister, said he made indications we're going to annex part of the West Bank, the occupied West Bank. We're going to annex part of them where the settlements are, essentially, where a lot of the settlements are. And so Yusuf al-Otaiba, a lot of your listeners probably never heard of him, but he's a very influential figure in Washington, D.C. He is the ambassador of the United Arab Emirates, in longtime ambassador in Washington. He's alarmed by this, and he tries to head it off, and he writes an op-ed in which he says, look, if Bibi will not do this, then we will recognize the state of Israel, United Arab Emirates. And he just put it in an op-ed in an Israeli newspaper. And I think basically what happens after that is Jared kind of seizes the moment. He sees that as a diplomatic opening. This potential disaster, you know, the annexation of parts of the West Bank, he sees an opportunity and grabs it. And it happens pretty quickly over the course of several weeks and months. The UAE recognizes Israel. Bahrain recognizes Israel. Several states in the Middle East that had never had diplomatic relations with Israel decided to take the big step and do it. And in exchange for Bibi basically holding off on annexing parts of the West Bank. And so it's pretty big achievement. I mean, if you know, I've spent a lot of time in the Middle East, and kind of the one thing that everybody in the Arab world always agreed on was, like, we hate Israel, you know. And so this kind of broke that, and it formed a kind of a new paradigm and a new template. And I think Jared's dream, and I think, well, and I honestly, I think of any diplomat since, has been, we'll take this new paradigm of the countries that have recognized Israel in the Abraham Accords, and we'll kind of add countries to it. The big one would be Saudi Arabia, MBS, but he didn't want to go along. So he was, you know, very tight with Jared at the time, but basically, in order to do the Abraham Accords, they had to kind of blow off the Palestinians. They had to say, like, we're not gonna sit around and talk about Palestinian rights. We're just gonna do this. Mm-hmm. And so MBS basically said, we can't go along with that. And so the Abraham Accords is like this really big diplomatic achievement, and I think quite impressive.
13: So is there essentially a straight line from the Abraham Accords to the way that Kushner operates now? Essentially find the people who can make a deal, figure out what each one wants, and leave, I mean, essentially leave the ideology aside?
12: I think in his favor, he would say, like, yeah, we did this because we didn't do what all the other diplomats, the American diplomats in the region, had done for a million years, which is to say, hold on, you know, let's talk about it for 6 months. And what about the Palestinians? Jared just went and did it.
13: Last January at the World Economic Forum in Davos, that's the annual gathering of business and government leaders in Switzerland, Kushner gave a presentation on rebuilding Gaza. And we know that this is a place where millions of people are living in tents and rubble. What was he actually proposing?
12: Well, as you mentioned, there's been a terrible war in Gaza. Gaza is mostly, almost entirely in ruins. It's a place of 2 million people who are now living in the rubble. They're bathing in the ocean. It's a horrible, horrible humanitarian catastrophe, which is continuing to this day. And so in January at Davos, you know, where all the world leaders and bigwigs like get together, Jared gave a presentation, and he was just echoing the president here. But he gave a kind of PowerPoint presentation in which he showed these pictures that look like Miami Beach, you know, these, you know, gleaming hotels and office towers and high rises. And he said, this could be Gaza, you know, and we should plan for catastrophic success. But basically, we can rebuild Gaza to look like this. And I talked to people who watched the presentation who said it was a kind of departure from reality, and people were rolling their eyes going, what on earth are we watching here? You know, we have this horrible, horrible situation, and Jared Kushner treating it like basically another real estate deal. Like, this is a great economic opportunity for, you know, time for everybody to come in and bring your money and get rich. And, you know, I think it struck people as not serious.
13: Our guest today is journalist Dexter Filkins. We'll be right back after a break. I'm Tanya Mosley, and this is Fresh Air.

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4: This is Fresh Air. I'm Tanya Mosley, and my guest today is Dexter Filkins, a Pulitzer Prize-winning staff writer for The New Yorker who has covered the Middle East for 25 years. His new piece, Jared Kushner's Dollar Diplomacy, looks at Kushner, who is President Trump's son-in-law's, growing role in American foreign policy, from Iran and Ukraine to Gaza, while his private business is backed by billions of dollars from governments. Filkins examines what happens when diplomacy, personal relationships, and private money become increasingly hard to separate. Let's talk a little bit about Affinity. It is Jared Kushner's private equity firm. And 6 months after leaving the White House, he started Affinity Partners. This is after the first time. And he went to Saudi Arabia asking for $2 billion. He had never run an investment fund before that. Can you tell us just a little bit about that fund and why were the Saudis willing to give him that kind of money?
5: So basically, you have Trump's first term, 2017 to 2021. Jared is the point man for the Middle East. He does the Abraham Accords. He becomes very close to MBS and the other monarchies in the Gulf. January 2021 comes, he leaves office, turns right back around, and goes to the same leaders and raises several billion dollars for his new private equity fund. And as you say, he didn't have any experience in running a private equity fund. So it's called Affinity Partners, and I think at the moment it has several billion, more than $6 billion in it. So what happens, and it's a fascinating story. Jared goes back out. Goes to the same people, goes to MBS, goes to the leaders of Qatar and the United Arab Emirates, all the people he'd been dealing with when he was in the White House, basically with his hat out and saying, like, I'm starting a private equity fund. Can I have some money, in the case of Saudi, billions of dollars? And they chip in. They say, yeah, sure. And there's a moment when Jared goes to Saudi Arabia and, with his hat out, saying, like, I want some money. And the group of advisors that run the public investment fund, as it's called in Saudi Arabia, the PIF, it's enormous. It's just hundreds and hundreds of billions of dollars. It's all the oil money. And they basically said, no, like, this is a bad idea. Don't do it. This guy doesn't have any experience. The fees are really high. We're taking on all this risk. And MBS, you know, who at that point had become quite close to Jared, and I think owed Jared quite a debt, says, I'm overruling you. I'm the crown prince. We're going to do this. And so pledges $2 billion to Affinity Partners. And then Qatar and the United Arab Emirates each pitch in, I think, $200 million. And then on from there, they all kind of pitched in more money as time went on. But it does raise the question, why on earth did they do this? And Robert Garcia is a congressman from California, and he was on the floor of the House of Representatives. And that's all he said. He said, why did Saudi Arabia decide to pitch in $2 billion to Jared Kushner for his private equity fund, even though he had no experience running one.
4: And I mean, you make a point to say in your article, there's no direct evidence that the investment was a reward for what Kushner has done in office. But what was Saudi Arabia buying? I mean, what are some theories on why?
5: Well, I think the best I could come up with, and it makes sense to me, is they were making an investment. It's just an investment of a different sort. So they look at somebody like Jared. He's young. He's going to be around for a long time. He's influential, and he's the son-in-law of the president. And so I think they looked at that and they thought, well, this is a good place to put our money. And if we can make him happy, we can make Trump happy, and we're going to bet on this horse for the future. And they didn't know, and it certainly didn't look at the time, 2021, that Trump was going to be president again. But here he is. Like, the bet paid off. And so I think it raises, or it brings us to a crucial moment for Jared, which is, so he had 4 years out of office. So, you know, they had Trump's first term. Then he starts the private equity fund. And then Trump wins again. And, you know, Jared could have stayed out. I mean, he could have just said, you know, Mr. President, you know, my father-in-law, I helped you the first time around. I'm not going to do it this time. He could have done that. He didn't do it. Or he could have said, I'm going to take all this money. It's what people have done in the past, and I'm going to set up a blind trust, and I'm not going to touch it for the next 4 years. He didn't do that either. So he basically decided, I'm going to do both. I'm going to be effectively a secretary of state running around the globe, trying to put out wars. And in the very same countries, I'm going to be, like, doing financial deals. So he's, like, flying in and out of Israel, and he's got investments in Israel. Like, the private equity fund has, you know, bought big stakes in Israeli companies. And so it's a tangle. It's like, as somebody put it to me, Jared Kushner has a responsibility to advance the interests of his investors. What happens when those interests conflict with American foreign policy?
4: Yeah, I mean, he manages billions of dollars, and much of it is coming from governments in a region where he is helping make American policy. Can those two roles actually be separated?
5: Yeah, well, that's the question.
4: I want to go to Geneva this past February, in the last hours before the U.S. actually went into conflict with Iran. Put us in that room. Who was there and who wasn't there?
5: Well, if you can cast your minds back to February, so the United States and Iran are not, you know, they're not in a shooting war. They hate each other, but they're not in a shooting war. And Kushner and Witkoff, Steve Witkoff, are dispatched to Geneva to talk to the Iranians about what's left of their nuclear program. And Trump was very, very clear about this. Give us what we want or we're going to attack. And they made that very, very clear. But the negotiation basically falls apart. The Iranians kind of hold firm and say, no, we're not going to give you everything. And essentially what happens, as best as I can tell, is the Iranians start putting stuff on the table. They're clearly alarmed. You know, Trump has this giant armada sailing their way. They start putting stuff down on the table. So they say, we'll stop enriching
4: uranium,
5: at least for a period of time. And they've never done that before. Like, they've never, like, Obama's agreement didn't do that. And so they said, like, we'll stop enriching. We'll dilute the store of radioactive material that we have. And what happened, and this is the really remarkable thing to me, was it was made clear to me by people who were in the room or were briefed by people who were in the room that Kushner and Witkoff were kind of over their heads, that they basically didn't understand what was being put down in front of them. Mm. And part of the reason for that, I was told this by several people, neither Kushner nor Witkoff brought a technical advisor into the room. And, you know, this stuff is, like, really complicated because you're dealing with, like, centrifuges and radioactivity and the, you know, in enrichment cycles, and essentially they didn't know what was in front of them, and they didn't have anyone they could ask. And I try to say this without naivete about the Iranians. They've lied, cheated, bamboozled their way to, like, keeping them, or holding on to everything they have for, you know, 40 years. But it's possible that there was a real potential for a deal of some sort that was put down in front of them, and they didn't understand it. And so the negotiation breaks up. This is basically the end of February. And Witkoff and Kushner fly back to Washington and tell the president, nope, you know, couldn't do it. And the war starts, you know, hours later.
4: Mm-hmm.
5: And what somebody made clear to me, and this is somebody who worked with Kushner Winkoff, knows the nuclear file really, really well, is that when the negotiation was over, Kushner and Winkoff gave a kind of press conference. And,
4: yep.
5: and Winkoff said, we had to bomb them, basically. We had no choice because if we hadn't, the Iranians were only days away from making a nuclear weapon.
4: Mm-hmm.
5: And everyone that I talked to, including former officials who worked with Kushner Winkoff, said that that was not the case. That, as it was said to me, and this is really important because this is like why we went to war, is it wasn't that urgent, that they couldn't make a bomb in a matter of days, that was a kind of, you know, a misconception at best of what was on the table and kind of what the Iranians have left. And but that wasn't true, and that because of that, basically we went to war.
4: I mean, it's astounding. It's astounding, and I do want to know, because I know it took you quite a long time to produce this piece, and did your reporting uncover that makes you believe that that offer was real from Iran to suspend uranium enrichment entirely?
5: Well, if I could set the scene for the negotiations, they're taking place in Geneva inside the residence of the ambassador from Oman. And so there are people coming and going in the room, and there are people who are kind of being briefed, you know, practically minute to minute on what's happening inside the room. So once I kind of figured out who these people were, then I kind of, you know, I reached out to some of them, and some of them were pretty forthright about what had happened in the room there.
4: At the same time, this is something that you write about. As Kushner and Witkoff were negotiating with Iran, you report that Kushner was raising $5 billion for his private investment firm, Affinity, in the Middle East. And one of your sources believed that Jared Kushner saw the diplomacy and the fundraising as connected. What evidence did you find that those two tracks actually intersected?
5: Well, that's a tricky question. I mean, but it's really important. So as you said, he's in Geneva, Kushner. He's trying to make a deal with the Iranians. More or less simultaneously, he's going around the Middle East. I think not physically, but he's basically inquiring of leaders in the Middle East. Will you put some more money in my private equity fund? And I think as it was put to me, and I think more of a kind of a thought experiment, because this is a hard question to answer.
4: Mm-hmm.
5: Was Jared basically looking to get rewarded for what he was doing? And in other words, okay, look, I've taken out the Iranian threat. Now I want to be paid for it. And that's the way it was put to me. And it was put to me by somebody who is very close to, works in the region, knows the leaders at the highest level in the Middle East, said that to me. Was essentially like, wow, was this all a little bit more closely connected than it initially appeared?
4: Let's take a short break. If you're just joining us, my guest is Dexter Filkins of The New Yorker. We'll be right back after a short break. This is Fresh Air.
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4: This is Fresh Air, and today my guest is Dexter Filkins, a staff writer for The New Yorker, whose new piece, Jared Kushner's Dollar Diplomacy, looks at Kushner's role in the Trump administration's wars and negotiations and the billions of dollars he's raised from foreign governments along the way. Let's talk a little bit about Steve Witkoff and Jared Kushner as it relates to the war that Russia started when it invaded Ukraine in 2022. Neither men have any background in Russia or in Ukraine. What do you know about how they're taking on these talks, their understanding of the conflict there, and what their task is as they're working through this?
5: Well, the diplomatic effort, the American diplomatic effort to end the war between Russia and Ukraine has been, I think it's fair to say, has been very unbalanced since the Trump administration, the second term began. And that is so, and it was basically Witkoff, Steve Witkoff. Jared stayed home, but it was Witkoff making repeated trip one after the other to Russia to meet Putin time and time again. And at one point, Witkoff and Kushner came back with this diplomatic proposal that was essentially, it was essentially like Russia's wish list. And that's actually what Marco Rubio called it. He said, well, it's Putin's wish list. And the thing, you know, the thing collapsed. But it's been a very kind of Russia-centric approach to the war. What do you want? You know, what can we do for you? What can we do to get you to stop fighting? When in fact, it's Russia that started the war. And, you know, Russia could stop fighting anytime it wanted to. And then the war would end. But it's been a kind of it's been kind of a strange effort. Jared stayed mostly out of it, at least out of the trips, until just recently, just a couple of weeks ago, Jared and Witkoff went to Kyiv and met Zelensky and met the Ukrainian leadership. And what I'm told is that American officials were very encouraged by that. And what I'm also told is that the Ukrainians were very encouraged by that. They were like, wow, we got somebody else in the room here who's like actually listens to what we're saying and like has some understanding of Ukraine. And so that Jared has actually had kind of like a positive effect on the American diplomatic effort in Ukraine. But I think the problem with the Trump approach to the war in Ukraine, and I mean by problem, I mean why they haven't been able to solve it, is that, you know, the war was started by Putin. He started it. And, you know, he could end it any day he wanted to end it. And there's like a disconnect there with the White House. You know, there's this kind of incredible, they've made this incredible effort to, I hate to use the word appease, but I don't know what else to say, to appease Putin. Like some, you know, one morning he's going to wake up and say, I really

0: both said that. They said, like, look, the problem here is that, like, this is a war, for God's sakes. It's a war. And people are fighting and dying, and these guys are looking at it like it's just basically a real estate deal. You're going to kind of split the differences, and everybody will shake hands and be happy and go home. And that's kind of when you listen to Kushner and Wyckoff talk about the Ukraine negotiations, like, it's kind of the way they sound. You know, they say, well, it'll be win-win for everyone. And, you know, we'll kind of join hands and go happily together. And, you know, it's a bloody, nasty, awful, hideous war. And so it's not going to be a win-win. It's going to end inevitably in some kind of, you know, terrible, ugly compromise. And then hopefully the killing will stop. But it's like, it's not a happy situation. You know, it's not a real estate deal.
1: There was this reporting just this week from ProPublica that reported a Russian businessman with close ties to Putin paid for a large part of Donald Trump Jr.'s wedding celebration in the Bahamas this past spring. It was on a private island. There was a lot going on there. Fireworks show, hundreds of thousands of dollars. Jared Kushner was a guest, Don Jr. and his wife. They say that it was a gift from a friend and nothing more. When you read that story or you hear this, what do you see?
0: Look, the Russian government and, say, the big businessmen, the oligarchs who are around Putin, have been awfully friendly to the Trump administration and to the members of his family and kind of people around him ever since 2016. I mean, we know that. You know, why they've been friendly, we don't know, and we don't know all the details of that. But that this is another example of that. It's like, why did a Russian oligarch decide to get close and chummy with one of Donald Trump's sons? How come? And it's the perpetual mystery that has surrounded the Trump administration since 2016. So a decade.
1: Right. I mean, because if Kushner is the one negotiating with Russia over Ukraine, how is a gift like this read in Moscow?
0: Well, I don't think we know the answer to that, but I think that, you know, you could say, well, this is meant to kind of curry favor with the Trump administration, so they'll get a better deal from the Russians. Maybe, you know, maybe. I mean, it hasn't happened yet. There is no deal. Doesn't appear that they're anywhere close to a deal. So again, it's kind of hard. It's hard to kind of square that. It's just hard to close the circle on some of these things because they're so strange.
1: Dexter Filkins, thank you as always.
0: Thank you.
1: Dexter Filkins is a staff writer for The New Yorker. His new piece is titled Jared Kushner's Dollar Diplomacy. This is Fresh Air.
2: 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Sally Alcorn, Andrea B. Bryant, Janet F. Clark, Jenny and Mike Conway. Thank you.
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1: This is Fresh Air. In novels like Life After Life and A God in Ruins, Kate Atkinson has made World War II era Britain feel vivid and immediate, right down to the smallest details of everyday life. Her new novel, Our Noble Selves, turns to a post-war festival that was a major event in Britain, but one many Americans have probably never heard of. Our book critic Maureen Corrigan has a review.
5: The fall publishing season is, as always, filled with such heavyweights that it seems like a backhanded compliment to say that the big takeaway about Kate Atkinson's new novel, Our Noble Selves, is that it's so much fun to read. Atkinson is known for her jittery historical novels that jump around in time, as well as for her Jackson Brody detective series. Our Noble Selves cleverly melds both forms for a purpose. It's an escapist novel that chronicles the need for escape in post-World War II

0: New Britain. The centerpiece of our noble selves, around which all the action and characters spin, is a real-life event, the Festival of Britain, that took place in 1951. Intended to elevate the British people's spirits after the devastation of World War II, the chief festival site was located on the south bank of the Thames in London. Exhibits highlighted British arts, architecture, industry, history. It also included, as these boosterish exhibitions tend to do, a lot of random stuff. Beauty pageants and cookery demonstrations in which exotic foods like spaghetti and hot dogs were introduced to the British public. In an author's note, Atkinson says that she came across so much material that was strange and quirky that sometimes the things I was making up seemed quite dull in comparison. Among the actual oddities displayed at the festival were a collapsible rubber bus and a festival emblem composed of 604 gallstones, and all from one patient. Our main character is a former reporter named Harry Flynn, who had the bad luck to be sent to Singapore in 1941, shortly before it fell to the Japanese. Harry became a POW, working on the so-called Burma Railway of Bridge Over the River Kwai fame. Over 100,000 Asian civilian workers and allied POWs would die building this railway before the war's end. Returning in 1945 to London, Harry makes a rash marriage to a Zoftig war widow he meets in a pub one night. It was not just the siren call of sex that drew him to her, Harry recalls. She came complete with a ready life. House, child, dog, lawn, and he had reckoned it would be easy to slip into that life without too much effort on his part. Harry slips just as easily out of that misbegotten marriage and falls into a job assembling a poetry anthology for the Festival of Britain, drawn from dreadful doggerel submitted by the British public. Another real-life detail that Atkinson has wicked fun describing here. But Harry's life, already haunted by what we would call PTSD, takes an ominous turn when a female co-worker he's had drinks with disappears, and he's set up to be the chief suspect. The suspense plot involving MI5, the British Security Service, and a cluster of British fascists is engrossing enough, but the deeper pleasures of our noble selves are located in the workplace, specifically the offices where Harry and his co-workers bring the Festival of Britain to fruition. Here, Atkinson's signature gift as a historical writer is on display as she seamlessly shifts time frames so that the past surfaces into the present. This is a scene where Harry Flynn is viewing the actual lion and unicorn pavilion. We're told the pavilion took its name from the creatures who were to be stationed at the entrance. Life-size sculptures made of straw by a craftsman in Essex. One of Harry's co-workers had been out to Essex to view the sculpture's progress and found that they had already become home to a nest of field mice. Once, during the worst of his war, working in the Hellfire Pass, Flynn had lucked upon a mouse and had unthinkingly popped it into his mouth and eaten it alive. He had been too hungry to care. He could still recall the sensation as he bit down on wiggling fur and delicate bones. The festival, in reality, was a popular success, intended to turn the war-weary British people's eyes to the future. Atkinson's novel is also a success, an affectionate testament to the futility of any such efforts to leave the past behind.
1: Maureen Corrigan is a professor of literature at Georgetown University. She reviewed Our Noble Selves by Kate Atkinson. Tomorrow on Fresh Air, what Donald Trump learned from his mentor, the infamous lawyer Roy Cohn, and how Cohn served as legal counsel for Senator Joe McCarthy's subcommittee that went after alleged communists and gay people, although Cohn was a closeted gay man. We talk with Kai Bird, author of American Scoundrel. I hope you can join us. To keep up with what's on the show and get highlights of our interviews, follow us on Instagram at NPR Fresh Air. You can also watch some of our interviews on our YouTube page at This Is Fresh Air. Fresh Air's executive producer is Sam Brigger. Our technical director and engineer is Audrey Bentham. Our engineer today is Adam Staniszewski. Our interviews and reviews are produced and edited by Phyllis Myers, Anne-Marie Baldonado, Lauren Krenzel, Teresa Madden, Monique Nazareth, Thea Challoner, Susan Yakundi, Anna Bauman, and Nico Gonzalez-Whistler. Our digital media producer is Molly C.V. Nesper. Roberta Shorrock directs the show. With Terry Gross, I'm Tanya Mosley.

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15: A Republican congressman's introduced impeachment articles against Defense Secretary Pete Hegseth. The Kennedy Center's closing after a federal judge again halts a plan to put President Trump's name on the building. And the Fed's poised to raise interest rates to fight inflation, prompted in part by the war in Iran. I'm Craig Cohen. Today on Houston Matters, we seek context and clarity about those and other developments in our regular Wednesday political roundup.
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15: Also this hour, Houston area filmmaker Alexandria Stapleton on her new documentary about fellow Houstonian and WNBA star Brittany Griner. Plus, why and how former Assistant Secretary of Education and Houston native Diane Ravitch changed her mind about public schools and, as her memoir suggests, almost everything else. We'll start with a news update from NPR and News 88.7. Stay with us.
16: Live from NPR News in Washington, I'm Ryland Barton. President Trump called the Federal Reserve Board very hostile after the central bank raised its key interest rate by 0.25% today.
17: They're raising the rates to make Trump do as bad as they can possibly do. The problem they have is that we have the greatest economy in history. We have over $21 trillion being invested in this country, which is five times more than we've ever had before. So they're raising that only for political reasons, and that's a raise against Trump.
16: Trump says he talked to Fed Chair Kevin Warsh, whom he nominated ahead of the decision, to tell Warsh he might as well vote with the board. NPR's Scott Horsley has more on why the Fed raised rates.
18: In a word, inflation, and that is largely due to the U.S. war with Iran. Back in February, before the war started, inflation had fallen to just 2.4%. It looked to be headed towards the central bank's target of 2%. But with the fighting in the Strait of Hormuz, crude oil prices have soared, gasoline and diesel prices are way up. And last month, inflation was clocked at 3.4%. Now, Kevin Warsh had told an audience in Jackson Hole, Wyoming last month, unless there were clear signs that inflation was moderating, he and his colleagues would have to act. And that time came this afternoon.
16: NPR's Scott Horsley reporting. Some Nashvillians are pushing back on an ICE call center headed for the city. Cynthia Abrams from member station WPLN reports.
19: Dozens showed up to Nashville's Metro Council meeting Tuesday night, urging city leaders to say no to the proposed center, which would provide 24/7 support to law enforcement agencies partnering with ICE. Here's Luis Mata, Deputy Executive Director for the Tennessee Democratic Party.
20: I grew up in the state undocumented. I know firsthand what it means when the power of the government is hanging over your family.
19: Federal documents show an Alaskan company won a government contract of up to $63 million to build the center. Earlier this year, ICE announced plans to open a detention center in a Nashville suburb. That project was called off after blowback from locals. For NPR News, I'm Cynthia Abrams in Nashville.
16: President Trump is naming four key people to promote religious freedom around the world. NPR's Jason DeRose reports they include well-known conservative Christian leaders.
3: President Trump has nominated Sissy Graham Lynch to be the next U.S. ambassador at large for international religious freedom. She's the granddaughter of evangelist Billy Graham and the daughter of evangelical leader Franklin Graham. The president is also appointing three people to the U.S. Commission on International Religious Freedom. The founder of Word on Fire Catholic Ministries, Bishop Robert Barron, a former Christian missionary to Turkey, Andrew Brunson, who now leads a ministry focused on persecuted Christians, and Joe Grogan, a former director of the U.S. Domestic Policy Council and a former assistant to President Trump. Jason DeRose, NPR News.
16: You're listening to NPR News from Washington. OpenAI says it found six more instances of what it calls unexpected or concerning model behavior over the past 6 months. That's in addition to when an AI model escaped what was supposed to be a contained environment over the summer and hacked rival AI company Hugging Face. OpenAI says it's creating a new framework for reporting model misbehavior. Extreme heat is lingering in Oklahoma, which could have its hottest September on record. Anna Pope from member station KOSU reports the state has no heat safety regulations for workers.
7: Oklahoma is one of 23 states without state laws regulating heat safety standards in public and private sectors, relying entirely on the federal government's Occupational Safety and Health Administration rules. OSHA has a nationwide recommended standard, but it hasn't been updated in a decade, and it's not mandated. Forrest Bennett is president of the Oklahoma AFL-CIO.
9: Certainly, I don't mean to suggest that there's rampant disregard for safety standards in Oklahoma, but oftentimes, people who've never been on the worksite can't fully appreciate, you know, how hot it can be.
7: Oklahoma just had its third hottest August on record, is on track to seeing record-setting hot temperatures for September, and remains in a drought. For NPR News, I'm Anna Pope in Oklahoma City.
16: Scientists have discovered a crater on the moon that's bigger than the Roman Colosseum, the result of a powerful impact 2 years ago. It's the solar system's biggest known impact crater carved out in recent times. Such a large-scale event is estimated to occur only once every 132 years. It's providing a trove of information as NASA prepares to build a base for astronauts on the moon. This is NPR.
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13: This is Houston Matters. I'm Craig Cohen. Good morning. Thanks for joining us here on News 88.7 and Houston Public Media's YouTube channel. Coming up this hour, Houston area filmmaker Alexandria Stapleton on her documentary about WNBA star and fellow native Houstonian Brittany Griner. Also a former senior education official and native Houstonian on why she once supported, then rejected No Child Left Behind policies. First, though, a Republican congressman introduces articles of impeachment against Defense Secretary Pete Hegseth. The Kennedy Center Board has voted to close the Art Center after a federal judge again stopped a plan to put President Trump's name on the building. And the Federal Reserve is expected to raise interest rates today to combat inflation, prompted in part by the war in Iran. Every Wednesday, we seek context and clarity about such fast-moving developments in the world of politics. Joining us for today's political roundup are the hosts of Houston Public Media's Party Politics program, Geronimo Cortina and Brandon Roddinghouse. Good morning, gentlemen.
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22: Good morning.
13: Let's start with Republican Congressman Thomas Massie Tuesday introducing articles of impeachment against U.S. Defense Secretary Pete Hegseth. Why did he do it?
2: Well, the kind of crux of this fight is about war powers and about who's responsible for executing the strategy for the United States. Obviously, the Constitution gives the Congress the ability to set this war, to establish war, but this obviously gets more flexible when it comes to how the war is implemented, and this is where things get messy. So Thomas Massey basically is arguing that Hegseth's approach to this has exceeded his constitutional authority and that of the executive branch. It's interesting because in some ways Hegseth is a proxy for Trump here. There's no chance that an impeachment would end up being effective for removing President Trump from office. And so in some ways, Congress is trying to find a soft spot here. This is also, again, I think a fight about how and where war powers are being executed. The fact that this is Massey and that it's a Republican is interesting in that this really exposes this rift inside the Republican Party about what to do about Iran. This is a bigger fight about where the party will go and how their focus will be in terms of internationalism in the future. But in the near term, the kind of question here is about what powers each of these branches have and the degree to which they're going to share them going forward.
13: Why is this coming from Congressman Massey in particular?
21: Well, I think that it points to what Brandon said in terms of the internal struggles that the Republican Party has. I think that as the election comes closer, I think that we have seen those cracks more evident than before. Before, the party gave the image of being 1,000% united. You had some disruptors that are no longer in Congress, like Marjorie Greene Taylor, but now Taylor Greene, but now the main issue is that there is a rift, and a lot of Republicans do not necessarily agree with how the Republican Party is going. And I think that the other interesting thing is that Representative Massey forced floor vote on this particular issue, right, using a privilege or a privilege resolution. So that also is going to show us if they're the rift is very strong or not. And obviously for the Speaker of the House, Mike Johnson, now he has to work double time to try to appease these things. But the consequences of the war in terms of prices, so on and so forth, are huge. And I think that this is, I guess, one way or the other, the cracks are being opened little by little.
13: And I guess we should also point out that Massey lost his primary election to a Trump-backed candidate.
2: Yes.
13: So that means he is a lame duck. And how often do we see it that suddenly that when there are divisions within either party, yeah, it tends to come from people who are on their way out of office, not the ones that are seeking a path to stay in.
2: That's very true. I think we're seeing certainly those cracks against Donald Trump, partly because of the Trump administration's own making, and in part, obviously, the politics that have developed over the rift in the Republican Party create this movement going forward. And I think, as Geronimo said, this will be the defining fight of the 2028 election. Republicans have to figure out what Trumpism looks like post-Trump or without Trump. And part of it will be this foreign policy question. So Massey's really kind of, I think, flagging this early and setting the tone for what that debate will be about. But this will be the kind of proxy war that we'll see J.D. Vance and Ted Cruz engaging in the 2028 election.
13: Also on Tuesday, the Kennedy Center Board of Directors voted to close the Arts Center in a decision that came just minutes after a federal judge again halted an effort to put President Trump's name on the building. The president then vowed to cancel a planned renovation of the center unless that decision's overturned by a higher court. I thought this was already dealt with, that by law, it's a memorial center named by Congress for the late President Kennedy, and Trump could not unilaterally put his own name on it. So why was there a renewed effort to try again to do that?
21: I guess because of the price tag, the $250 million that the Kennedy Center needs for renovation, and also in terms of financials. And President Trump is arguing that, well, my name should be there because basically, quote unquote, I'm writing the check to help you out. So if you want my help and as a gesture of goodwill, as he says, then my name should be there. So it's one of these issues that the president dig his heels and is trying to get the cake. I needed to, but I don't think that he's going to go forward in any shape or form. And then the question is going to be who's going to have control over those $250 million, because at the end, we have to remember that Congress has the power of the purse. So Congress can basically give that money away and create another parallel structure for that money to be spent one way or the other.
13: As NPR reported Tuesday, administrators at the Kennedy Center told the board the physical plant of the complex's main building is unsafe, and also the center's finances are, quote, within weeks of bankruptcy, leading to this closure vote. Why is the center in such bad shape?
2: There's just a lot of deferred maintenance, and it's expensive. Congress hasn't focused on it, and it's just now kind of coming home to kind of see reality. Obviously, the president has been remaking Washington physically in a way that he prefers, and with his imprimatur on it, this is going to sit badly, I think, with the kind of like voters at large who are looking at the Trump administration's efforts to try to beautify Washington and change the White House and renovate the bowling alley, and contrast that with their own difficulty of trying to make ends meet. So it's a political moment, I think, that's really complicated for the White House and potentially has risky consequences in terms of looking like they're on the ball when it comes to the issues that voters care about. So the nuts and bolts of this are going to get worked out. Congress is going to put money on this. There's no question. Trump administration won't last forever, but there's definitely going to be some near-term consequences for failing to make these changes now.
13: And I guess we should also note the context here, that the one of the reasons why the Kennedy Center has not had much in the way of revenue is ticket sales have dropped dramatically. Yes. And a lot of artists canceled performances there after things became politicized.
2: Yes, it gets kind of into this swirling, slippery slope where once you don't have people willing to participate and to perform there, it lets kind of the ability to generate revenue fall by the wayside. So everything is going in a negative direction in that way, eventually, because it's such an important landmark and it's such an important facility for the Washington, D.C. area, they will fix it. But it's definitely going to be one of those casualties of the politics of things in the near term.
13: Later today, Federal Reserve Chairman Kevin Warsh is expected to announce an interest rate increase. Why?
21: Well, it's a lot of stuff. One of those things are pressure, are basically the issue of inflation that has been sticky and sticky and sticky, and it hasn't gone down the 2% that the Fed has signaled since Jerome Powell. So that's one issue. We have the other issue in terms of, once again, the war with Iran and the other international conflicts. Now we have another red flag in terms of the Houthis controlling Yemen and the other exit of that was being used in order to move oil across the world. Now it's under control. The Houthis are going to be, well, are a proxy for Iran, so that complicates things even more. So it's just a reaction trying to control inflation because prices are keep going up. This week we saw 13 cents or something like that price increase in oil. Diesel is what, 560 something here in the Houston area, gas. So it's just something that needs to be done from an economic policy perspective.
2: And Hiromo's got a big old truck, so he knows for sure how much the cost of gas is. But I think one thing this underscores is the fact that this really keeps inflation in the news. This is a political reality and liability for Republicans and for Donald Trump. They haven't done as much as they argued they could to be able to fix this. And so this is going to be an issue for voters. It's also inflation versus growth question. This is something all presidents face. And the reason that President Trump has spent so much time trying to control the Fed is that they want to be able to manipulate the economy in a way that benefits the president. This is not new, but it's certainly the case that in a political environment like this, in a midterm cycle where things are not going great for Republicans, that they're looking for opportunities to be able to fix this. This isn't really going to help. It will, as an economic measure, kind of hopefully slow inflation down, but it's going to come too late for any kind of real sizable political impact for Republicans.
13: Yeah, the president has been pushing for an interest rate cut.
2: Yes.
13: And I guess his assumption was that if he installed somebody else in charge of the Federal Reserve, that what he wants would go, and that's not necessarily the case.
2: Yeah, like just kind of back in time to the late 1980s, President George H.W. Bush tried to pressure the Fed chair to reduce those rates, and it just financially wasn't practical. Economically, it didn't make sense, and so they didn't. And he argued that it cost him the election. It's a very good chance that can happen here for Trump, too.
13: We are seeking context and clarity about a variety of developments in politics, as we do every Wednesday. Today, we're talking with the hosts of Houston Public Media's Party Politics program, Brandon Rottinghouse and Geronimo Cortina. More ahead as Houston Matters continues on News 88.7 and YouTube.

0: I'm Greg Dalton.
1: And I'm Arianna Brocious. 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
4: This is Houston Matters. I'm Craig Cohen. We're in the middle of our regular Wednesday political roundup today with the hosts of Party Politics, Brandon Rottinghouse and Geronimo Cortina. There aren't many things in politics that can bring left-wing Senator Bernie Sanders and right-wing strategist Steve Bannon together, but there they were Tuesday at a pro-human assembly in Washington, among those calling to set limits on AI developments. Sanders told NPR this week he will introduce legislation to ban the development of superintelligent AI and that he thinks there may be some bipartisan interest in doing something if, as usual, politicians can't decide on exactly what. This all comes after some major tech CEOs and AI researchers last week expressed a need to slow down AI development, warning that without some checks on what they're developing, there is the chance, they pegged it at 10%, such systems could pose an existential threat to humanity. Somewhere Isaac Asimov is either chuckling or crying and saying,
5: I told you.
4: Did any of y'all read anything I wrote?
6: Yeah. You should read more. Well, I got the AI summary, so yeah, I guess that's where things are. This is interesting because obviously, the fact that this is bipartisan certainly shows that it's at an inflection point for the public, that people are worried about AI, not just in terms of the potential for, you know, our robot overlords, but also because it's displacing jobs. That's something certainly you see reflecting in the fact that there's an imbalance when it comes to the unemployment rates for kind of recent college grads and everybody else. It's also, I think, a political issue of interest because this is a moment where you're seeing bipartisan efforts to try to do things like regulate data centers that have become this political flashpoint. So there's a lot of politics that's churned up into this. And if you wrap in the idea that this is part of this global economic question mark about what's to come, right? The kind of existential battle against China when it comes to superiority in AI and everything else, it just becomes very complicated in terms of how the country should move forward. But as it is now, they seem to be prioritizing kind of safety over growth. And the fact that you're seeing AI leaders buy into this, I think, is really the most important point.
4: I do remember an inflection point 30 years ago surrounding this thing called the internet. And there was an opportunity, if you all remember the Telecommunications Act of 1996, could have regulated websites the same way broadcasters are regulated. The decision was made not to do that in the interest of keeping it open and competition and all of that. And I don't know. I think an argument could be made. Maybe that wasn't such a hot idea.
6: And now we can fight with each other on Twitter.
7: But right? I think it's right. I think it's X on X.
6: Of course.
7: I think it's a little bit different in terms of those things because the policy implications are different for AI, especially the whistleblowers or even the CEOs, right? Say like, hey, like this is becoming very dangerous. That is a red flag, right? The internet, yes, there's a lot of bad stuff there, but there's also good stuff. And turning on your computer, nothing is going to happen one way or the other. But the main issue here when a policy perspective is that AI uses data centers. Data centers uses a lot of water. Data centers uses a lot of power. So we have to think about AI from the beginning, not just like, okay, stop developing and instead of working, going 3 days to the office to develop AI, just go on and slow things down. No, it's the whole thing. And we haven't really think about because AI is going to be here forever. I mean, it's going to stay and that's it. So what we need to do now is how we think about generating AI in a responsible manner. I mean, and that responsible manner is not only that we're going to have our laptop attacking us one way or the other when we're sleeping, but also the resources that needed. That is also an existential threat, water and power. And that is also a huge political liability for both parties that we just need to sit down, think about it, and regulate it one way or the other.
4: I guess another question is it worth the trade-off for the what we derive from AI at the moment, while there are certainly some things, medical research and so forth, that seem like laudable goals? Right. Yeah. What are we actually seeing? We're seeing, among other things, a lot of AI-derived political ads right now that are a problem, too.
6: That's exactly right. And some states have moved to try to regulate what AI does. Texas has, at least at the state level. But it's not going to prevent this from being something that we see in our inboxes and across digital platforms. So we're going to see more of that. And really the question is there a human element to this? And I think that's what legislation is trying to get to. Now, Congress is really busy with kind of the end of session items. And so they're not going to get to this probably before, you know, the next kind of Congress takes place. But that's really, this really is a kind of, you know, jumping off point for them. And the question is, should there be some kind of human oversight of this? And how much can that be built into the AI models? There's conversations taking place, like you said, that I think are appropriate and useful at this point. And so we will get to that point, but it will need to be regulated. And I think people are thinking about the internet and how it didn't get regulated in a way that would have been more prescriptive and useful. And I think the balance here is really critical. So I think Congress will get there, but it's definitely going to not be anytime soon.
4: As we discussed on Tuesday's show, fallout continues over Texas Railroad Commissioner Beau French's social media post this weekend, in which he captioned a photo of a handful of Asian American students cheering at UT's football game with how foreigners were displacing Americans, something he said is, quote, everywhere and far worse than any of us could imagine. Condemnations come now from outgoing U.S. Senator John Cornyn, Houston area Congressman Dan Crenshaw, Texas House Speaker Dustin Burroughs. They're all Republicans. Weighing in Tuesday was U.S. Senator Ted Cruz, who called the post idiotic and said he wished French hadn't sent it. That is short of some of the spicier admonishment coming from Cornyn and others. And meanwhile, you need look no further than the comment section of our own YouTube video from Tuesday's show, talking with Chronicle editor of opinion Evan Mintz about it, to see plenty of defenders of French's comments. From a political perspective, does this help or hinder French's candidacy for Texas Railroad Commissioner?
6: I think it's probably almost a neutral, I'm sad to say. This is a world where we've seen Beau French make all kinds of comments. This is, frankly, among the more tame of them. So that definitely has been a long-standing priority for him, and it has been condemned by Republicans in the past, not every time, but in high kind of points. So this may not actually move the needle much. The question is, for a lot of people who are saying he should take the post down, are they saying that he's wrong, saying that he's racist, saying he's incorrect, talking about the direction of the party? No, they're typically saying that they should just remove the post. That only sort of, as a surface level issue, removes it. And as a partisan political issue, definitely it's going to be talked about. This is a race that's far down ballot. Most people don't think about railroad commissioner, but it definitely has implications for what the rest of the ticket looks like. And Greg Abbott cued in on this, saying that's not what I meant when I said we should have reform of these visas, but it's certainly implied in a way that could be problematic for the rest of the ticket. So this is becoming a real liability. The fact that it had legs nationally meant that this is certainly going to be something that they're going to have to deal with.
4: Senator Cruz, meantime, was at the UT game for the Longhorns' big win over Ohio State. That is notable because Cruz has gotten used to Ted Cruz curse jokes, suggesting when he attends Texas sporting events, the home team loses. While this certainly bucked that presumption, it doesn't mean he didn't face some backlash for being there. What happened during ESPN's College Game Day program from Austin?
6: Well, lots of booze.
7: Yeah, he had not a warm welcome because the ESPN Game Day is live with usually people behind the cameras. Well, I guess in front of the cameras, behind the, commentary, and in this case, Senator Cruz. And yeah, it was not a warm welcome in the Texas game.
4: Yeah, despite the fact, then again, you know, when he responded yesterday to the whole Beau French thing, I mean, he turned it towards, you know, basically go Longhorns. So he's definitely a fan. The senator has also been championing a bill that advanced out of the Senate on Tuesday called the Protect College Sports Act. Now, it would create federal rules to compensate college athletes. It does a whole lot of other things, too. It would set limits on transfers, limits on coaching moves mid-season. It would reform eligibility rules. It would protect the NCAA from antitrust lawsuits. It would place caps on revenue sharing. Schools could raise funds for star players. It would require agents to register with states before they can represent student athletes. It also guarantees scholarships for 10 years so athletes can continue to pursue their degrees after they're done playing. So it would change a lot.
7: Yeah.
4: It is also opposed by the NAACP, the AFL-CIO, and the Congressional Black Caucus. What's behind their opposition?
7: Well, I mean, the opposition is especially thinking about African-American players, especially in football, and that has implications. But I think the main point here, and you just hinted at it, Craig, is that these are student athletes, right? It's not athlete student. So the order of those words have consequences and are important in terms of maintaining the integrity of the student athlete, right? They are students. They're playing a game. They're athletes, right? But the main reason why they're at a university is to study, not to play football. So I think that our priorities have shifted in that regard. So what's going to be the balance? I don't know. I mean, a lot of people oppose this legislation. There is also bipartisan support by some Democrats saying, yes, we need to regulate. At least whether it's bad or the NAACP and other organizations oppose it for the reasons that they may have, I think that it's good to start a conversation. And that conversation means, like, what are we doing in terms of the future of these students? After they play, not all of them go to play to the NFL, right? So what is it that we're doing to these kids in terms of their real future, not just 4 years? So I think that that has to be the real conversation.
4: What are the chances this will pass the U.S. House?
6: I think there's a pretty good chance it'll pass. There's certainly enough support right now. They've got enough in the Senate to get it through. And I think that the kind of bipartisan nature of this will go through in the House, too. They'll make some tweaks to it. Like you said, there's a lot of moving parts to this. Ultimately, something has to be done. And I think what Ted Cruz's point here is that basically it's like the Wild West out there. And it's hard to be able to regulate something that's so far-ranging and has really a kind of rooted in the right of these students to be able to make this money. But for Ted Cruz, it's important too. This gives him a kind of real flashpoint for his own potential election to president. It gives him a kind of way to separate himself from the rest of the field. Football in particular is extremely popular in southern states, and that's where the base of the Republican Party is, and he'll need that to be able to move forward. So this is a real signature issue for him, and I think if he can get it passed, then it may change the nature of the kind of trajectory of him politically, even more than like breaking the Cruz curse.
4: We also had a couple of court decisions in the last few days. Mm-hmm. The U.S. Supreme Court rejected President Trump's bid to restrict mail-in ballots during the midterms. Mail-in voting is already underway in some states. Back here in Texas, the state Supreme Court rejected new precinct maps passed in Galveston. Seems like maybe the courts are saying, okay, enough already. It's time to go vote.
6: Yeah. Haven't we voted yet? Like, it doesn't make sense to me.
7: I mean, I think that both the Texas Supreme Court and the U.S. Supreme Court have the same reasoning behind. It's like, what are you talking about? The election already started. You cannot change the rules of the game, and especially when you have a number of states that most of the voting is done through mail. And here in Galveston, the same thing, Galveston County, the same thing is, no, we cannot change the rules of the game, you know, quarter to 12, basically.
4: What's coming up on Party Politics this week?
6: We are going to talk about the spigot of money that's been turned on in Texas for Ted Cruz. The state is collectively, between Republicans and Democrats, spending more than every other state. And we'll talk about the implications to that. Lots of ads are headed our way. We've seen digital ads. We've seen ads on TV. We've seen radio stuff. Just being completely pummeled with things as the cycle moves
4: forward. You said Ted Cruz. Do you mean Ken Paxton?
6: Ken Paxton,
4: in the Senate.
6: Yeah.
4: I was going to say.
6: Yes, exactly. Yeah. This is a moment where it's going to be, I think, really kind of make or break for the Republicans. As Geronimo said, we're close to election day, and it's the case that they're going to want to put the pedal down here. And so this money is going to either make Ken Paxton the senator, or it's going to not make him the senator.
4: You can catch Brandon Rodinghouse and Geronimo Cortina on Party Politics Friday night at 7:30 on News 88.7, Friday night at 8 on TV8, or whenever you want on Houston Public Media's YouTube channel and wherever you get your podcasts. They are also professors of political science at the University of Houston. Gentlemen, thank you very much.
6: Thanks, Greg.
7: Thank you.
4: And just ahead, Houston filmmaker Alexandria Stapleton takes us behind her new documentary about the life and career of Houston native and WNBA star Brittany Griner. As Houston Matters continues on News 88.7 and YouTube.

0: 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Thank you.
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3: This is Houston Matters. I'm Craig Cohen. A new documentary takes a closer look at the life and basketball career of Houston native Brittany Griner, including her experience playing in the WNBA and her detention in Russia. The Brittany Griner story is directed by another Houston native, Alexandria Stapleton. Alexandria, welcome back to Houston Matters.
4: Thank you. Thank you for having me again.
3: Absolutely. And as we chat, we welcome your questions or comments for our guest at 713-440-8870 or talk at HoustonMatters.org. You can also post on our live video stream on Houston Public Media's YouTube channel. How did you end up working with Brittany Griner on telling this story?
4: Well, you know, when she came home, she sort of knew that she wanted to write a book and make a documentary. And so her film rights, she was working with ESPN, with Disney. And so it was sort of set up there. And then they were searching for the perfect director. And I met her, did a round of Zooms with her, her agent, Lindsay Colas, and we eventually met for the first time here in Houston. Her wife, Sherelle, the three of us had dinner, and that was probably like a year and a half after she was back. We were out in the Woodlands, and we just clicked, and that was the beginning of it.
3: So this will end up becoming one of the upcoming 30 for 30
4: yes.
3: documentary?
4: Yep.
3: It's a very popular series that ESPN has been producing for years.
4: Yeah, yeah. 30 for 30s are amazing. They are so, they from the start, they've been really invested in making this a really special 30 for 30. So eventually, after we are finished with the festival runs, we will be on ESPN.
3: Many Houstonians are familiar with Griner playing in the WNBA. Many may remember her detention in Russia. What else did you want to try to tell about her in this film?
4: I think, you know, I mean, that was actually my big question for her. Like, what do you want people to know about your experience? And I think that she wanted people to understand the differences in our country and Russia back then. Although it's sad to say that there's a lot of differences in happening in our country right now as to how people are incarcerated. But at the time that we started, her journey of being detained was just such a harrowing experience, but it was so different than the American justice system. And I think she wanted people to understand how special our country is, that, you know, you're not guilty and then guilty, which was the case in Russia. There's like a 2% rate of being found innocent in their judicial system. So that was really important. And I think she wanted people just to understand what her day-to-day life was. And then for me as a filmmaker, it was sort of finding out what was it about her life growing up in Houston, her family, all of her experiences going to Nimitz High School, being in the league. How did that actually prepare her for this journey that she never thought she would be on?
3: Since you brought up the incarceration in some detail, maybe we should explain for those who aren't familiar, what happened back in 2022?
4: She was in Arizona. She was on break. She was playing in the Russian League, like many WNBA players at that time, because they don't make, at that time, you know, the salaries were very low here in the States. And so many players go overseas during the WNBA offseason to play. And she had a lot of success in Russia. She had run EuroLeague titles. She was a very, very famous player in Russia, had been playing there for 7 years, been paying taxes in Russia for 7 years. And she came home for a quick break, flew back to Russia, And she did have a medical subscription for marijuana. She had vape pens, cartridges in her backpack, and she took that for pain.
3: And unfortunately, that
4: it was
3: completely
4: legal.
3: Legal here, illegal in Russia.
4: In Russia. But the amount, it was like the residue. It wasn't like she came with like a huge amounts of drugs or anything like that, which is sort of, I think, a part of what people here in the States, when it was reported on, people were like, how, that was never fully explained. So that was also a really big, important thing for her to discuss in the film.
3: And of course, there were political implications.
4: Yes.
3: Here. Because she was high profile, being detained in Russia created an environment where Russian officials could then negotiate with the U.S. on some sort of prisoner swap. And that's ultimately what did happen.
4: Correct. And, what no one understood when she got arrested, what Putin knew, was that he was going to launch it was the beginning of the war, the Ukrainian war. So she was detained, and just a few days later, the war in Ukraine began.
3: Yeah. What kind of, and I guess she was sentenced to 9 years in prison. She wound up spending, several months.
4: She was detained for almost a year. After her sentencing, they put her on a train and sent her, out to the middle of nowhere in Russia to begin her work camp experience. And that was just a few months.
3: What was that experience like? What did she tell you about it?
4: She said it was the closest thing. She said that she felt like she was a slave. And when she imagined slavery in the United States of America, that's what she felt like. You had no rights, no say. You worked from sunup to sundown. Very little food. She would go days without eating because sometimes the food was just not really for human consumption. And it was physical labor. She worked in the sewing, and they made uniforms for Russian soldiers in the department that she was in, or the area that she was at, the work camp. And she would carry giant bales of just fabrics that were, on the rolls, and they were really heavy, and it would take four women to carry, one piece, and she could do it on her own. So she just went back and forwards, all day carrying fabric to the cutting table, where they would cut, and at the table they would, use a table saw to cut the fabrics down. And she was also, she would do that as well. No equipment, no safety equipment. Mm-hmm. So, she talked about some of the inmates being, missing limbs, missing hands, having missing fingers, all sorts of things. So really dangerous work. By the grace of God, she was, the government, did everything that they could, and she was able to come home on that prisoner swap.
3: And she has since resumed playing in the
4: Yes.
3: WNBA. She's been playing most recently for the Connecticut Sun, who, of course, are relocating here to Houston. And will become the revived Comets franchise next year. I guess her contract's up at the moment. So is there any clarity as to whether or not she might end up playing for the new Houston franchise?
4: I don't think I'm allowed to talk about anything. I'll leave that to BG, who will be here next month with the film. But I think we're all hoping that she comes home and is the, it'll be a giant homecoming for her.
3: Yeah, as you alluded to, the film's going to be screened next month during the Houston Cinema Arts Festival, and she will be there to discuss the film with you, right?
4: Yeah.
3: You're also delivering a couple of talks at this week's Houston Media Conference. What is that about?
4: I think that I'm going to be speaking tomorrow about being from Houston. I was a Texan in exile for 20 years, over 20 years, and God Save Texas with HBO was my first movie back home, and I haven't left. And so, it's just a talk about being inspired by the city through the work, that I do.
3: And that work has yielded an Emmy for one of your documentaries.
4: Yes.
3: Just received a couple of nights ago.
4: Yeah, we the editing team at my company, House of Nonfiction, we won an Emmy for Best Editing for the Sean Combs' The Reckoning series that came out on Netflix in December of last year. So I'm just back home from LA, is celebrating with everyone, and really excited about that.
3: Congratulations for that. Emmy Award-winning filmmaker and Houstonian Alexandria Stapleton speaks at the annual Houston Media Conference, which runs Thursday through Sunday. A screening of her latest film, The Brittany Griner Story, will make its Texas premiere during the Houston Cinema Arts Fest on Sunday, October 4th at 1:30. Alexandria, thank you very much.
4: Thank you for having me.
3: And still to come, how a native Houstonian helped lead the charge in support of No Child Left Behind until she changed her mind about it, and a whole lot more. Stay with us as Houston Matters continues on News 88.7 and YouTube.
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3: Houston native Diane Ravitch was once the Assistant Secretary of Education under President George H.W. Bush. She also supported President George W. Bush's No Child Left Behind policies until she didn't. She writes about why she did, an about face on high stakes standardized testing and school choice, among other things, in her book, An Education, How I Changed My Mind About Schools and Almost Everything Else. Last October, she told me first about her enduring memories of childhood here in Houston.
7: Well, I have a chapter or two about growing up in Houston, and I was born in St. Joseph's Hospital. I grew up at 1314 Richmond Road, and my father owned a liquor store a couple blocks away. So I then went to Montrose Elementary School, which I believe is now the Houston High School for the Performing

0: longtime Houstonians who have been living here see things changing all the time, even today. So,
1: well, I finished my elementary years at Sutton Elementary School in Riverside. Then I went to a school called Albert Sidney Johnson Junior High School, which was named for a Confederate general. And I should mention that every school I went to in Houston was segregated. And I finished at San Jacinto High School. San Jacinto High School is now the Houston Community College. So I was through and through a Houstonian, and I have stayed very much in touch with what's happening in Houston, especially in the schools. And I stayed in touch with Texas because I subscribe to the Texas Monthly, the Texas Tribune, the Texas Observer, the Houston Chronicle, and the Dallas Morning News. Now, what's that about? It's a kind of obsession with the fact that I'm still a Texan, even though I haven't lived in Houston in many, many years.
0: You write that you began life in Houston as part of a large, rambunctious, and disorganized family that was struggling to maintain a secure middle life status, or at least the appearance of one. How do you think that informed the way you looked at the world, at least as you grew up?
1: Well, I felt very much a loner and a very large family because I wasn't the only one, but I certainly was different because I really loved school. I loved reading. I'd climb up in a tree to read a book and get away from everybody. So it had a large impact on me because I felt different and I acted differently. I did what I wanted to do. And I think it made me kind of headstrong, knowing that I alone was the only one who was making my way in school and really loved school. And ironically, I end up being a historian of education and frequently revisit my time in Houston because it was a time where McCarthyism was rampant in Houston, where we had a crazy school board every other election, which was every 2 years. And whatever was in one time would be out the next time when they changed school board members.
0: Politically, your family, you write, was primarily Democrats, leaned to the left. You, as time went on, leaned more politically to the right, at least through your early adulthood and then ensuing years in public education. What led you to kind of steer that direction?
1: Well, I grew up in a family that was, they thought they were not racist, but they were racist. Everybody in Houston was racist, every white person, I should say. And it's important to remember, I grew up in the 1940s and the 50s in Houston. Everything was segregated. Blacks were treated horribly. Any black person who came to our door was expected, as in every house, to go to the back door, not the front door. And it was we might as well have been in the deep South. I thought of myself as a liberal. When I went to college in Massachusetts, I thought I was a liberal. And then the ideas that I had growing up, which was, you know, the best thing would be if we were all colorblind. If we just didn't see color, then color wouldn't matter and everybody would be treated fairly. Well, the times changed more than I changed because being colorblind is not really liberal. It means that you're just going to ignore all the differences that exist. One of your prior speakers talked about how most of the people living in low-income neighborhoods are either black or Latino. And that's just a reality. If you don't notice it, then you're being colorblind, but you're also being blind to all the burdens that have been put upon people of color in our society. So as a writer, and after I graduated from college in Massachusetts, I went to Wellesley College, where I was steered by my rabbi's wife at Beth Israel, Congregation of Beth Israel in Houston. After I graduated college, I married, I had children. And one of my children died of leukemia, which was a horrible, horrible experience. And I subsequently said, I'm going to be a writer. And I started writing. And the topic that I chose was to write about the history of the New York City public schools. And more than one person said to me, how can you write about the New York City public schools when you went to the Houston public schools? And I said, well, you know, how can

0: people write about the Civil War when they weren't there. That was my first book, and it got me a lot of attention. And I started writing, and I had this idea of meritocracy, high standards. Standardized testing was okay with me because I had gotten into that great Eastern college because of having high SAT scores. So that was my outlook. And as time went by, it placed me on the right side of the spectrum. And I was no longer a liberal. I was a neoconservative. So I worked for George H.W. Bush, who I thought was a great gentleman. I just met him one time when I was with the secretary, Lamar Alexander, and I thought he was a very fine person. Subsequently, I was part of right-wing think tanks, one of the most prominent of them being at the Hoover Institution in Stanford. And I went to meet George W. Bush when he was just thinking about running for president. I guess he was beyond thinking about it, but I was part of a group that consulted with him on education. And when he got elected, I thought that was great. And he brought out No Child Left Behind. I thought that was terrific, except that I was very concerned about No Child Left Behind for one reason. It said that every school in the country would be required to have 100% of their students at proficient within 12 years, which was at the time it was passed. I meant by 2014, every student would be proficient. And I thought that was crazy. What happened over the next several years was schools were closed all over the country because they were not on track to be 100% proficient. In fact, I don't know if there were any schools in the country that reached that impossible goal. So I guess that as the things that I believed in began to fail, I turned against them. I was charter schools. I was an early supporter of charter schools. And I wrote articles saying how they would lead to innovation and accountability and all sorts of good things. And then as time went by and there were more than thousands of charter schools, I began to see grift, embezzlement, cheating, charter schools choosing the students they wanted and pushing out the ones they didn't want, not accepting kids with disabilities. And so here were all the things that I thought were good things, and they were turning bad. And then I turned against standardized testing. So I turned against standardized testing. I turned against charter schools. I turned against vouchers. And at the same time, I began to see issues of race very differently. One of the founders of critical race theory, Derrick Bell at Harvard Law School, who's a Black man, I thought he was right on. I thought we were going to get better and better every year. And he said, no, we're not. We're going backwards. And I argued with him about that. And then I began to understand we're not going forward. You know, we have some token things that look good, like seeing Blacks on television, seeing Black people in positions of authority. And that's a result of affirmative action. And now we have a president who's against affirmative action, who's against teaching Black history, who's against teaching honest history. And I'm definitely on the other side. I now consider myself to be very much a liberal. I'm not, I say in the book, I went from being conservative to being woke. And I'm not crazy woke, but I sincerely believe that my childhood in Houston would have been a lot better had I had some Black friends. I didn't have one.
1: What do you hope readers will take away from what you see as the lessons that you've learned and the transformations you've gone through in both attitudes and experiences throughout your life?
0: Well, I hope one thing they'll take away is to look at the evidence. Just before you go off the deep end and feel certain that you're right, listen to the people on the other side, talk to them, and ask yourself whether you're sure, and look at the evidence. One of the things that has frustrated me the most in these past few years is that the evidence against vouchers is overwhelming. And yet state after state has endorsed it, most recently Texas. And I followed the debate in Texas very closely, and friends of mine were very involved fighting against vouchers. And it went forward, it passed, and it passed despite the fact we know that vouchers are really supporting kids who are already in private school. So now the state of Texas is subsidizing the tuition of rich families and subsidizing tuition for kids to go to be homeschooled. We know the academic results are horrible. The kids who do leave public school and get vouchers don't make progress. In fact, they go backwards. They fall behind their peers in public schools. So I'd say the first thing is look at the evidence. Be aware that you might change your mind. Don't be so certain all the time. And my last life lesson, because I fell down the stairs and broke one of my knees, is always hold on to the handrail.
1: Oh, boy. I'm sorry to hear that. Diane Ravitch is a Houston native who spent her life in education policy. Her memoir is called An Education, How I Changed My Mind About Schools and Almost Everything Else. We spoke in 2025. The Houston Matters team includes Michael Haggerty, Joshua Zinn, Brenda Valdivia, and Mincho Jacob. Jared Carroll's our technical director. On tomorrow's show for Constitution Day, we welcome your suggestions for a 28th Amendment. 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I'm Craig Cohen. 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
7: Graham grew up in a working-class town north of England. And when he was 11 or 12, his family moved into one of the first houses in a new development that was being built. And it was kind of hitting the jackpot for him at that age. Because all around, everywhere, were homes under construction, which, I remember this from construction sites in our neighborhood when I was a kid, was so incredibly fun.
8: This became my new playground.
7: This is Graham.
8: So I would, you know, climb on the scaffolding, do a bit of kind of amateur gymnastics, but also build stuff. And the big thing amongst us kids was lighting fires. And, you know, there was tar paper was one thing that burnt very nicely.
7: There's actually all kinds of trouble to get into. Bricks and boards to play with and wet concrete to write in. They'd find food the workers left and cigarettes, which they would smoke. Once they found a porn magazine. And one day Graham was there alone and he had this great idea. He put together a little makeshift seesaw, or as he calls it, a teeter-totter, with a plank of wood balanced on a brick at the center. He put another brick on one end of the plank. And his idea was to drop something really heavy, really, really heavy, onto the other end of the plank from a great height to find out just how far he could send that brick catapulting into space. So to accomplish this, he set up his teeter-totter by some scaffolding.
8: So I climbed up on the scaffolding and I carried up this kind of massive piece of curbing stone. I'm guessing around 25 pounds.
7: So you are how high up?
8: Probably at the sort of second floor window level. So what, 15 feet, 12 feet?
7: He carefully tries to line up the stone directly above the near end of the seesaw, below down on the ground. And then he dropped the stone.
8: It landed perfectly. I really had lined this up pretty well. And the brick launched. And the following few moments are probably the most vivid memory I have of my childhood. I was obviously watching to see what the brick would do, because that was the experiment, really, to sort of follow that in its journey.
7: But the brick, it didn't move at all like he thought. He thought it was going to arc into the air like a rocket. Instead, it just seemed to be getting bigger and bigger.
8: I now have an image in my head of this brick just getting larger and larger as it headed right towards my face. I even remember very vividly that the brick had, the construction of the brick had three circular holes in it, and I can still picture them now as they headed towards me.
7: In a kind of slow motion way?
8: Yes, very much so. I feel like that memory is minutes, when obviously it was just not even a second. So I believe instinctively jerked my head back as this brick came directly towards my face. And I have a very clear memory of the kind of sound and the wind, and even I believe the brick, as it flew past me, flicked my fringe.
7: The fringe of your hair?
8: Yeah, and it sort of whistled as it went. Even when I throw my dog's ball now, which has a little whistle device in it, that memory comes back to me.
7: This moment was stunning. Like, nothing like this had ever happened to him.
8: And I remember having to sit down for actually quite a few minutes to recover. I really felt like, you know, and probably for the first time, that, you know, I was inches away from death. And I remember walking home in some state of shock afterwards. You know, I used to wonder if the brick had actually hit me and killed me. You know, and, you know, maybe I'd fallen off the scaffolding or something. I used to wonder, you know, when the crime scene investigators came to look, what would they make of the whole setup? Would they even understand what had happened?
7: Right. You know, right. Like, you got hit by a brick. Like, where did it come from?
8: Yeah. You know, this dead child who laying in a building site, and, you know, there was the teeter-totter there, but I even had this sort of vision of, what if my body fell forward and, you know, destroyed the little structure that I'd made down there? And how did I get hit under the chin with a brick? And where's the brick? You know, what the forensics would have made of the whole setup.
7: That's the thing, right? Your own death, that is not bad enough on its own. There's the whole question of the forensics afterwards. What people will make of it. It's weird to think that they'll stare at the scene of your death, look at the objects scattered around you, and get it all wrong. And get you wrong. That's the bigger thing, right? The bigger question after you're gone isn't just how it happened, but you. Your motives, your state of mind. What to make of you. And your whole life. Your good qualities, your bad ones. Today in our program, we have three stories of people who embark on this kind of forensics for beginners, trying to understand somebody's death, bumbling their way through whatever scraps of evidence they can get their hands on. Old text messages, handwritten notes, stuff that frankly seems so puny compared to the task at hand. From WBEZ Chicago to This American Life, I'm Ira Glass. Stay with us.
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7: This American Life. Today's show is a rerun. Act One. So we begin today with a woman whose sister has died, and she has questions. The woman's name is Nadia Bowers, and she wrote this to somebody who she thinks might be of help. Here's Nadia.
14: Dear dealer, hey man, what's up? I'm saying man because that's my guess as to what you are. All the people blowing up my sister's phone, offering and seeking drugs, were men. Brian, Jerry, Eric, and my personal favorite, baby Jesus. I can make a graph charting the meeting of particular men with misfortune for my sister. It's a safe bet you're just another data point, one among many, part of a pattern, but distinguished because you're the last data point. You're the one who killed her. And dealer, it just seemed like the right title for you since I don't know your name. We can be informal here, right? You don't have to call me Miss or Mrs. Definitely don't call me ma'am. My sister called me Nod. My sister Sasha, who I believe you knew. What did you call her? I hope you didn't call her Saj, because that's what a lot of people who loved her called her. And I find it hard to believe that you loved her. Did you know her well enough to care for her? Or did you hardly know her? When we were little, we sometimes called one another after the food we gave our cats. She was tender victual, and I was chef's blend. Did you even call her by her name? Or was it Lady? Or maybe you had a nickname for her, like Purple, the color of her car, the one she was found in. Keeping with our informal tone, I won't call you Mister, I'll just call you my man, because that is what you are. You are mine, man. The one I want to talk to. The one I am seeking. The only one who knows some very important things about how my sister died. You are quite possibly the last person who saw her alive, and I'm a little jealous. As for me, you don't have to call me by my name. You can just call me the sister.

0: think about you all the time, almost every day. I feel like I deserve to know you, like I deserve to have at least 5 minutes of your time, 5 minutes alone with you. This is me tying you to a chair so we can think about some things together. Are you still alive? I feel like you are, and I'm angry about that. But then if I learned who you were and that you were dead, I might be angry about that too. I think about hurting you, and when I imagine the violence I could commit, it alarms me. It's important to me that you know some things. I want you to see who you messed with, know who you destroyed. Sasha was a valedictorian of her high school class. She studied psychology at Yale. She was bold. I was her apprentice. She gave me my taste in music. Riding around in her Ford Escort, she'd slip in a cassette explaining the difference between Funkadelic and Parliament. One of my most prized possessions is a cassette tape where we taped ourselves on mushrooms sitting in my room. I was a senior in high school. She was home from college for Christmas vacation.
1: Stop laughing. Why are you laughing?
0: That's Sasha asking me what I'm laughing at. Nothing, I tell her. We stared as my grandmother's watercolors on my wall started to blur.
2: Oh my God. It's like, you know what it looks like right now? It looks like all these different planes,
0: We burned Nag Champa incense and cracked ourselves up about things we called social experiments. These were basically fantasies about ways we could be completely inappropriate in situations where certain contained behavior was expected. Like the public library.
3: And you got us, like, in the library and, like, pulled all the books off the shelves.
2: Yeah!
0: That's me screaming. When I listen to the tape, I hear a self-assured Sasha. She's in control. I'm her little sister, overjoyed to have her full attention, trying to impress her with my wisdom and also be her court jester. Sasha tells me a story about this horse she knew that she called a total bitch. Not safe to have around people. And then this girl from the Special Olympics showed up in the barn and threw her arms around the horse's neck. And the horse stayed calm.
4: It was like right on her shoulder, and everybody was like, ugh, waiting for her to just like take a bite out of this chick, and it was like she knew. She just like sat there.
1: Did she bite people?
4: Yes.
1: Oh, yeah. That time was so cool that she did this.
4: Right! You idiot.
1: That is sweet.
4: So I bet she did kind of know that this wasn't the right time to be an ass.
1: Is there ever a good time to
4: No, I didn't mean that.
0: Is there ever a good time to be an ass? I'm asking her. I've done the math, and as of March 11th, 2018, at 6:49 p.m., I have lived longer than my sister. I have walked the earth more seconds than my big sister, who was born 2.5 years before me. This does not make sense. You have knocked the universe off course. My husband would say, "Take it easy, Encyclopedia Brown," as he watched me walk around with her phone, trying to reconstruct her last days, reading texts, listening to messages, making notes, trying to figure out who you are, my man. I was hoping to finally understand the part of her life that she refused to share with me at the end. It infuriated me that she kept getting texts after she died. Like this one from Brian. "Hey, any of the shirts around?" My hand shaking, I responded. "You should f*** off. This is Sasha's sister and she died. Go get your drugs somewhere else, you piece of f***." Or this one from Frankie. "Any news? Got sleepies." When there was no response, he wrote, "Must be dead." I wrote back to Frankie. "Actually, she is dead. F*** off. This is her sister. You'll have to and get your drug somewhere else." So, my man, are you one of the guys she talked to and texted with on her last day? Are you the ex-boyfriend who kept harassing her? The one who introduced her to OxyContin? That guy? Are you the friend who told me how sorry he was that Sasha died and that it was a hot day and maybe her windows were rolled up and she suffocated during a nap in her car? Are you one of those friends I ran into who didn't have the decency to show up for her memorial? One of those people? Were you feeling guilty about something? Here's something that's been eating at me for a while. I read that you actually don't mind when people die from something you were selling because it tells the hardcore users that the high is really powerful. The high of heroin mixed with fentanyl. Fentanyl, which is up to 100 times more potent than morphine. 100 times more potent than the drug given to my father when he was dying from cancer. So a death from this stuff is like a calling card, is that true? Did my sister's obituary bring in business for you? Her body was burned, cremated at 1,800 degrees. I don't like picturing that, but I do. Aside from my own body, hers was probably the other female body I knew the best. Lean, taut, muscular. She rode horses. She was fearless, always wanting to ride the ones that were trouble. She could lose her saddle and gallop at a flat run like a wild woman, gripping the horse's mane with her hand. Her leg muscles were iron cables. She used to put me in the vice, a move inspired by our love of the WWF wrestlers. She would wrap her brawny legs around me and squeeze until I almost couldn't breathe. My mother always called Sasha the daughter with a bleeding heart. At one point when she was working in New Haven, you would walk down the street with her and she knew all the homeless people by name. If you were driving with her, she would jerk the car to the side of the road, get out, leaving the car door swinging open, and call to the man or woman to see if they were okay, if they needed anything. That was her life's work. She was actually a clinical social worker with 2 master's degrees in social work and public health. For the last 5 or so years of her life, she had trouble keeping jobs. She had trouble committing to anything. How old are you? Were you my sister's age? Younger? Did you know she was 44? Maybe that seems old to you, but it's not. She looked older since she started using. But before, my man, she was gorgeous. Sexy. She probably met you at your place, with a Taco Bell parking lot and her filthy car, baseball cap, picked at skin, too much eyeliner. So maybe you could never imagine that. But she was. Ask anyone who knew her. Ask the multitude of men who knew her. Ask the ones I would like to line up against a wall execution style and actually execute. Ask her first mind f- of a boyfriend at age 14 and the obsessive one that followed in high school. Ask the professors, married men, random men, apparent friends, the one who first gave her crack, the OxyContin. Ask her coach who slept with the young women on his team and pulled her into a coke-fueled party scene while she was still a teenager. He denies all this today. I find myself fixated on the men. They circle her memory like these loser deadbeat ghosts or something. How dare they have the nerve to be alive?

0: On July 31st, 2015, the day she died, she had just seen her drug counselor. This was maybe 3:30 p.m. I'm glad that she saw her counselor that day. They loved one another very much. At 4 o'clock, she has a 47-second outgoing call to Alan. At 4:02, there is an incoming call from Alan for 54 seconds. At 4:08, she calls Gary for 1 minute, then Gary calls her back at 4:20, and they talk for 42 seconds. At 4:27, she calls Gary again, and they talk for 41 seconds. At 4:39, she has an outgoing call to Tim for 1 second. At 4:40, she has a call out to Jerry for 1 minute. Are you Alan, Gary, Tim, Jerry? Were you the last one to talk to her? Did you see her too? Were you with her? Both her windows were rolled down. Had someone been in her passenger seat? Were you with her when she died and you got scared and ran? Tell me, what were her last moments like? What was she saying before? Did you watch her die? Her autopsy says 6:54 p.m. is the time of death. Sometime between 4:40 and 6:54, Sasha inhaled the drugs that killed her. She hated needles. She was found in her car in the parking lot of a seafood restaurant off I-95. The detective on the scene happened to be an old high school friend. He told me that he thought she had probably used, felt sleepy, and needed to pull over. I just wonder if she knew what was happening, or did she really just think she was going to take a little nap? I don't want her to have known what was happening. I don't want her to have been scared. If I'm going to be honest here, am I going to be honest here? Maybe I don't want to believe that you deserve my empathy. I don't want to look you in the eye because you may not look much different than my sister. You may be sick, needing to get high just to maintain some equilibrium. You may have been her friend. I may have even met you. You may have called her Saj. You may have loved her. God help you if you loved her. To be fair, my sister dealt too. As I was writing this to you, my husband offered me a gentle reminder of this fact. It was mainly so she could use. There's longhand addition and subtraction in the back of her daybook with people's initials, how much they owed or paid her, how much she owed and paid in return. It's chump change, really. Written a few times as me free. Drugs were her pay. This was not high-rolling dealing. This was survival. When my husband reminded me that my sister was dealing too, I quickly defended her. Yeah, but she never killed anyone. He said again, gently, you don't know that. I was stunned. It's true. I didn't know that. And the fact is, she could have killed someone. My worst fear when she was alive was that she would be driving around high and kill someone. The idea of her killing someone kept me up at night. I often thought about having her followed, so curious I was about what her days were like, where she would go. I was once driving to visit her and my mother, thinking about how I could spy on her, when there was a traffic slowdown on I-95, a few exits away from our hometown. On the radio, they said there was an accident up ahead. My mind went to my sister. Had she caused it? I pulled up in the traffic jam right behind a purple car. I gasped. It was Sasha. Here was my chance to play detective. She moved to the right lane and the middle one I was in began to pull forward. I was at risk of being seen, so I decided to not try to hide. I pulled up next to her, ready to make a stupid face and stare at her until she felt my presence. To my horror, she looked half asleep. Her head was back, her eyes at half-mast. I couldn't believe she was able to drive a car. My heart started racing and I pulled in behind her, as if that might shield other cars from her. I followed her all the way home to her house, trying to steer her car with my body like a bowling ball headed for the gutter. She was still living in her own place with an ex-boyfriend turned best buddy, not yet evicted and forced to live with my mother during the last year of her life. I pulled into her street and watched her drive into her driveway. I wanted to follow her in, barge into the apartment that she never let me enter. But I froze, because I didn't know what I'd do once I was inside. Deliver some Joan of Arc, Oprah, Hulk Hogan speech? Like she'd go for that? So I did nothing. I told myself, she's going to an outpatient clinic. She has a therapist, a drug counselor, all these professionals helping her. But unfortunately, she also had you. And here's the thing, my man. I need you too. I know that. I know what I'm doing here. Because of you, I get to say, if it weren't for that guy. Because of you, I don't have to blame her. Because of you, I can nod my head when people tell me there's nothing I could have done. But I don't know if that's true. I did try. My family tried. Interventions, honesty, confrontation, rejection, love. She once told my parents that out of anyone in the world, she cared most about what I thought of her. I ache at the possibility that if anyone in the world could have saved her, it was me. But to save her, I would have had to go to her, live with her, make it my life. I would have had to physically remove her from her life and stand guard at the door holding a shotgun. I would have had to somehow wrestle her denial, get her to finally go to her knees and raise the white flag. But I got engaged. I got pregnant. Today, whenever I tell someone about my violent feelings towards you, they inevitably say, well, if it wasn't him, it would have been someone else. If it wasn't him, it would have been some other guy. But my question is, why did it have to be anyone at all? Why should my comfort be that there would have been another one, that all we can expect from life is a game of whack-a-mole but with people? I can't accept that. Because you know what, man? It was you. And yeah, I'm raging at you so I don't have to rage at myself or my sister to save myself from falling into a sad heap on the ground. So yeah, I'm using you. I don't care. None of this is fair, my man. So you. You because you're still here and there will never be another her. You because I will always think about you. You are my dealer now, man. You dealt me a life without Sasha. Because of you, I'm going to have to do this alone. And I'll never let you forget that. Yours forever, the sister.
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1: This is American Life, Myra Glass. Today's program, The Secret of My Death, stories of people who die and the stuff about them that is hidden and the stuff about them that is uncovered after their deaths by people on a mission to figure them out. Today's show first aired a couple years ago. We've arrived at Act 2 of our program, Act 2. Commento Mori. Is that act title too obscure? I was just hoping it would be a kind of a play on Memento Mori, which is, you know, like a moment of awareness of one's own death. But even I know maybe that's too obscure. But anyway, a lot of this story happens in the comments section of Facebook. So, you know, Commento Mori. Anyway, Stephanie Fu explains.
10: After someone you love dies, suddenly even their most annoying traits in retrospect seem endearing. Blake Burkhart's friend was this guy, Dave Marr. They were both comedians in Chicago, met in their 20s in the comedy scene. Blake was drawn to Dave because he was this extroverted weirdo, loud and absurd. He was also a problem drinker and constantly high. He even had a bit about being so stoned he couldn't order food at the movies. And he had this laugh.
11: I remember that kind of bugging me. Like he would just start talking real fast and be like, ooh, like he, it's hard to do an impression, but he'd be like, come on, Blakey boy, ooh, come on. And he'd like grab me and like shake my shoulders and stuff if he was excited about just the dumbest thing, like a new joke he wrote.
10: Dave saw himself as this in-your-face, brutally honest iconoclast. But Blake says, thinking about it now, he can't really remember any actual instances of Dave being much of a rebel. He just remembers Dave as being disarmingly nice.
11: To me, it was almost a little bit annoying how kind he was, because it, you know, made me look bad in comparison, and we were always together. But yeah, he would go up to people that he had only met once or twice and say, like, hey, how's it going? How are you today? And like, you could tell he really meant it.
10: On stage, you could often hear this earnestness in Dave's comedy, this almost childlike excitement about ridiculous stuff.
5: You, I heard a song played on Church Bells recently, you guys, and it was like, you know when you just hear something, you're like, oh, like something like shifts inside you, you know? And I heard this song, and I just want to do my best to replicate it to see if it affects you guys in the same way, okay?

0: That's a recording of a set Dave did on October 10th, 2014. 12 days later, Blake got a call that said Dave was in a coma. It was sudden. Dave had been a diabetic, and somehow his blood sugar had gotten so high that his body shut down. His kidneys were failing. Blake visited him in the hospital. It was jarring. Then, after 3 weeks of doctors trying to jumpstart Dave's body, they told his family it was probably best to take him off life support. They invited his friends to the hospital to say goodbye.
1: When I found out he, you know, wasn't going to be coming out of the coma and was going to be taken off life support, I just said, I can't go. There's no way I can see him like that, knowing that I'll never be able to talk to him again. So instead, I went to my house where at the time I was living with four other comedians and all friends with Dave. And I said, I'm going to go home and everyone should just come over tonight after you go see Dave. We just made a whole night out of it and just kind of made basically a wake for Dave and just kind of waited for the news of him officially passing.
0: How many people came?
1: Oh, it was at least 50, 60 people.
0: Oh, wow, that's a lot. Everyone knew Dave was going to be taken off life support that night. And finally, a Facebook post confirmed it. Rest in peace, Dave Marr. Then his 1,700 Facebook friends began to post eulogies of him to his Facebook wall. Thoughts and prayers. I had a gigantic crush on Dave, one admitted. Another said, let's all be the most Dave Marr versions of ourselves. Blake's post kept it simple.
1: I wrote, I love you, dude.
0: Had you ever told Dave, I love you, to his face?
1: I don't know. I don't think so. When you're faced with actually losing them, you realize it more. Unfortunately, that's how it works, so.
0: Two weeks later, on Thanksgiving Day, there was a post on Dave's Facebook page. From Dave.
2: Oh, man. It's so hard to explain.
0: This is Dave Marr. Spoiler alert, you're alive?
2: Spoiler alert, I'm here.
0: His friends all whipped out their phones in the middle of their Thanksgiving dinners and started shouting in joy on his Facebook page.
2: People are saying, like, no one celebrates Thanksgiving the way Dave celebrates Thanksgiving. Dave turned Thanksgiving into Easter.
0: It turned out Dave's parents never did wind up taking him off life support. They transferred him to another hospital instead. And a couple days later, his dad walked into his room and started talking to him like he had countless times since he'd fallen into the coma.
2: And at some point, perhaps I recognized his voice, my eyes popped open, and I was still intubated at this point. So I had a whole mess of tubes like sticking out of my face and attempted to scream, but because I was intubated, it came out silently, but I just mouthed the words, what the f-?
0: Dave had been in the coma for a month. He's a type 1 diabetic who had just done an awful job caring for himself. He hadn't paid much attention to what he was eating, drank too much, and he had no way of monitoring his blood sugar because he sold all his test strips for weed money. So he had no idea his blood sugar was skyrocketing, eventually sending him into a coma. The last thing he remembered was puking into a bucket and figuring he must have food poisoning. And then, after a month, he woke up in a hospital bed, completely bewildered by the entire situation. But the upshot of all that was that he was in this weird situation that some of us fantasize about, that Tom Sawyer thing of being at your own funeral, where you get to hear all the things people say about you. You get to finally find out how you're seen, what people will remember about you. Dave didn't get a chance to look at Facebook for a while. He was still recovering. His hands wouldn't stop shaking, so he couldn't even use his phone. It took another month or so for him to be discharged from the hospital. And that's when he finally decided to read through all of the eulogies people had left on his page, about 100 of them. It was New Year's Day, after the ball dropped and everyone went to sleep. He was recuperating at his parents' house, so he went down to their basement and sat alone at the little kitchen island, scrolling, for hours.
2: you know, it got to be 2 and 3 and 3:30 a.m. and I'm just there at this island reading these things from my laptop.
0: One of the first things he spotted, right in the middle of all the I miss yous, was a post from his brother, trying to quash the whole thing. Written the day after Dave supposedly died.
2: I think my family was honestly like pretty upset reading some of these things. Like, to friends of David, there seems to be some confusion and unofficial word on David's passing. At the time of this posting, Dave Marr is still with us. Until you hear official word that David has passed, please, out of respect for him and our family, refrain from posting about David in the past tense.
0: It got 70 likes, 3 comments. But the Facebook algorithm had buried it. It was overshadowed by all of the comments coming in facilitating the dead Dave narrative. Some of those got twice as many likes. And reading these comments was sort of like you'd imagine. People brought up a lot of memories, things he did, some of which he didn't even remember, funny stories. A bunch of posts perplexed him just because they were so random. There was one from an ex-girlfriend who was appreciative of the fact that he broke up with her inside his car because it was cold outside. One woman said he was a great storyteller. And also, quote, unreasonably sweaty. Why?
2: Yeah, absurd, right? Like, what? Like, it's so easy not to include that sentence.
0: But as Dave kept scrolling past the funny memories, of course, things got heavier. Many of his friends had been devastated, and they took to Facebook as a form of therapy, pouring their hearts out about their loss. Dozens painted Dave as a devoted friend, the kind of guy who was there with hugs and advice and beer whenever you needed him. And then he got to this one post from a friend that just gutted him.
2: Hey, dude. Pretty sure Kit took this photo right before I told you I was going to leave her party in order to go to bed early, and then you made fun of me for doing that. I guess I never thought about this before, but you were totally my best friend in college. Even though you were a senior when I was a freshman, you insisted on treating me and everyone as equals, even though we weren't, dude. You really made me feel so effing cool. My dumb smile in this photo is 100% genuine because I was so happy to be with you all the time. It wasn't just me who felt that way. Whenever we went to CVS or Walgreens, every employee recognized you and said hello. We've even eaten at Chipotle for free because you have it going on, dude. Thanks for telling me not to be so hard on myself and then laughing about how funny that sounded coming from you. Thanks for all the rides home. Thanks for being my best friend. It looks like it's finally your turn to turn in early. You earned it. I'll talk to you later. Duffer.
0: That is so sweet.
2: Yeah. Yeah, it's just really sweet. It's really, I don't know. It's like so many of these things I like didn't remember. Like, I don't remember things that way. I don't remember employees at Walgreens all knowing my name. I remember like shoplifting from Walgreens and spending the night in jail. Like, that's how I remember this stuff.
0: This was the main thought Dave had going through his eulogies. Even though everyone was being so nice, he thought, they're all wrong.
2: I know that people don't really talk about someone when they've died, but it's just really tough to like square the image that I have of myself with the way other people talked about me when they thought I was dead.
0: And that's why, reading his own eulogies, it actually made him feel awful. He felt overwhelmed by the complete disconnect between the guy he thought he was and the guy everyone else was talking about. He'd thought that he was at core a bad person, that he took his depression out on people, that he could be insensitive, self-centered.
2: I put myself in this coma. It was my carelessness, my recklessness, that got me to this place in the first place. And like, on the one hand, while it's moving to hear that everyone at this wake at Blake's house was so miserable to feel like I had gone, I made these people miserable.
0: That totally makes sense. You were like, you guys, you're not like acknowledging how f***ed up it was that I did this stupid thing to you.
2: Right. And that's why it was like, it's very different, the experience with my family, because my family was pretty aware that, and they had been hurt by, you know, in terms of the traditional wreckage that an alcoholic or an addict leaves in their wake, my family suffered a lot of that. And so they weren't effusive when I came back. They were very aware of the ways in which I contributed to this situation.
0: So now that everyone was saying he was this wonderful, nice guy, it actually made him feel guilty. Even now, years later, it's a burden. Witnessing your own funeral, it actually kind of sucked. Maybe it wouldn't if you stayed dead. The problem is if you have to keep on living. But you know who this didn't suck for? Dave's friend, Blake. Have you ever found his laugh annoying since then?
1: No, now it's like music to my to my ears.
0: That's so crazy. Blake got to watch his loved one come back to life. That's really the thing worth fantasizing about. He gets excited just thinking about the day Dave woke up.
1: Yeah, just to relive that moment again and again, it would be priceless, because that's the happiest I think I've ever felt. I think it just makes me a little happier to be around him every time. Huh. It's just like, I'm just a little happier around him than I could be around any other friend, because I know what it's like to also lose the same person.
0: Dave and Blake both got second chances. To love and to be loved. Turns out, one's a lot easier than the other.
3: Stephanie Vu. She used to be a producer on our show. She is the author of a book about complex PTSD called What My Bones Know, a memoir of healing from complex trauma. The living Dave Marr, these days, hosts the podcast This Is Your Afterlife. Act 3, Funeral for a Stranger. So this last story is about a guy who goes to a funeral for somebody he does not know at all and has to piece together all the stuff you would want to know in that kind of situation. And the guy who did this wrote us an email at the radio show. There was no subject heading in this email. The very first line was a link to an obituary for another guy named Eddie Furlani. Eddie had died a few weeks before. He was young when he died, only 35. The email began, "Dear This American Life, I'm attaching a quick document that I created Friday, documenting some of the thoughts and emotions I had following the funeral of a Navy SEAL. The whole experience was more of an odyssey than I had bargained for." This caught the eye of a producer here on our show, Dana Chivas. Here she is.
4: The email was signed by a retired officer in the Navy, a guy I'm going to call Charlie. It's not his real name. The document he'd attached to the email was an essay. It was 4 pages long. He'd written it quickly after Eddie Furlani's funeral. Eddie was a stranger to him, but there was something about the whole experience that seemed to kind of haunt him, that led him to write an essay, something deeply emotional. I couldn't tell what it was, so I gave him a call. "So why did you write us?"
5: I knew you were going to ask this question.
4: Do you write radio shows a lot?
5: I don't, and I think I wrote you guys one time prior, because that's the only reason why I even knew how to contact you.
4: Okay, so maybe Charlie writes radio shows more than most people. I asked him to tell me the story of Eddie Furlani's funeral. The story begins with a random text message from a friend of Charlie's, a guy named Mark. He and Charlie went to the Naval Academy together. After graduation, Charlie went on to become a naval aviator. He flew medevac helicopters in Iraq in 2007. His friend Mark joined the Navy SEALs, the Navy's Special Operations Forces. What was the text that you got from Mark?
5: So, actually, it started with, "Good morning." I said, "Good morning. How's Liam, your son?" And his next text is, "Hey, I got a job for you." And that's where my response came back. "Does involve explosives." And he says, "Attend the service of a frogman in my absence."
4: Frogman is a nickname for a Navy SEAL. Eddie Furlani and Mark had been Navy SEALs together. The funeral was going to be in San Diego, and Mark, who lives in Florida, couldn't make it. So he asked Charlie, who lives nearby, to go in his place.
5: that was the moment where it was like that moment of decision where it's like, well, do I really want to go to a funeral of somebody I don't know in his absence?
4: And
5: I, you know, if it was anybody but Mark, I probably would have made an excuse.
4: So did you sit there for like a minute or two before you wrote him back thinking of excuses not to go?
5: I'd be lying if I said no. I did think of a few excuses not to go because, you know, funerals aren't one of those things that people like attending to begin with, and let alone the funeral of somebody that you don't know, which technically seems a little rude because it just doesn't seem appropriate.
4: But Charlie wrote Mark back, said, "Send me the details and I'll do it." And then in the swirl of his own life and work and family, he kind of forgot about it. Weeks later, he woke up and realized it was the morning of Eddie Furlani's funeral. He put on a nice pair of jeans, some nice shoes, and a dark button-down shirt. He thought he'd go to the service during his lunch break, catch the eulogy, and then scoot out of there, get back to work. He realized he didn't have any of the details about the service, and he also didn't know anything about Eddie Furlani. So he did some Googling and found a Facebook memorial that Mark had set up and a GoFundMe page asking for donations to help support Eddie's family. It mentioned that he had passed suddenly. In the essay Charlie sent us, he writes, "There are pictures of his three children and a smiling face of Eddie in SEAL training, submerged in mud and smiling and giving a thumbs up with green fatigues on. The date of his passing was listed, and I started Googling different military tragedies. Being alumni from a military academy means that rarely is there a military accident where someone I know isn't involved or affected. Found unusual that I could find no reporting on anything." So you knew it wasn't that. You knew it wasn't a battlefield death, but,
5: well,
4: but maybe it was an accident.
5: I didn't... You get that little bug in the back of your head because I'm like, okay, well, how did he die? Like, was it a car accident?
4: The internet didn't shed any light on the mystery surrounding Eddie's death. But anyway, it was the day of the funeral, so Charlie would probably find out what happened there. It's a weird thing being a proxy at a funeral. It reminds me of being a plus one at a wedding, only miserable. You don't know the person who died or their family, so it's hard to have any feelings about it. Like, the fact that Eddie Furlani was gone, it hadn't changed the course of Charlie's life at all. Just the course of his lunch break, really. Charlie gets to the chapel late because Mark texted at the last minute and asked him to pick up some flowers for the family, corsages for Eddie Furlani's daughter and widow. As soon as he drives into the parking lot, he notices a woman sitting on the sidewalk, dressed in black, attending to a little boy who's having a total meltdown over his pants and how he doesn't want to be wearing them. Charlie recognizes the boy from pictures as Eddie Furlani's son. When Charlie walks into the chapel, the service has already started, and he's carrying those flowers, so one of the funeral directors intercepts him and asks him if he's the flower delivery guy. Charlie tries to explain, awkwardly and in whisper talk, because again, the service has already started, that no, he's there for the service. But no, he doesn't actually know the deceased. And no, he doesn't know the family either. He's just there for a guy in Florida, like as a stand-in. The funeral director lets him by, and Charlie finally squeezes into the back row of mourners.
5: The pews were all full, and the walls, especially the back of the walls, were lined with... men in three-piece suits that were, you know, 6'4", athletically built, wearing sunglasses. I mean, you're clearly Navy SEALs.
4: People were giving eulogies. In his essay, Charlie writes that it felt odd to hear about the achievements of a stranger, stories from his friends. The men on the back wall with him were steel-faced, betrayed no emotion, until Eddie Furlani's daughter,

0: 6 foot plus, you know, 300 pound athletic Navy SEALs. And it was, everybody just looked so helpless. Like, it was like, there isn't anything these guys can't take on and win. And here's this little girl sobbing, you know, right behind us. And there's nothing anybody could do.
1: There was a part of your essay that that really struck me. I'm just going to read. You wrote, "The military trains you to separate the emotion from the mission. Eddie's oldest girl, Zelma, was old enough to understand what was happening, but not military enough to know not to show it." Did you want Zelma to be a little more military in that moment?

0: I don't know what to say to that because that little girl, you know, wailing out there in the hallway, you know, that again set off a cascade of grief that everybody there had to kind of stuff away.
1: Charlie stuffed the grief away with an old military trick. He focused on accomplishing the mission to deliver the flowers Mark had sent him with.
0: As stupid, and I feel so embarrassed to even admit this, but I mean, that's what I clung to, is like, I need to give her the flowers. Like, I clung to that idea that my mission is to give her the flowers.
1: Luckily, a voice in Charlie's head, his wife's voice, he says, told him that delivering the flowers then was a really bad idea. So he stayed put. It made him deeply uncomfortable, all these feelings for a stranger. He wasn't being military enough.
0: You lose a degree of empathy in the military because empathy is not an advantageous skill to have in most, especially combat armed fields. Empathy is not a useful emotion to have. And the fact that I'm sniffling and tearing up is generally, you know, thought as weak. Like I said, your empathy centers tend to be atrophied.
1: Well, I mean, I think you could also see it as proof that your empathy centers haven't atrophied, that they're actually quite present.
0: They just come out at the wrong times and with odd things, which is...
1: I guess, although I think some people would argue that a funeral is the exact right time for it to come out.
0: Oh, they're present. Yeah, I know they're there.
1: The service finally ended. The chaplain asked everyone not to talk to the family, just proceed outside to the flag presentation. But Charlie ignored these instructions and walked up to Eddie Furlani's widow, eager to give her the flowers, to accomplish his mission at last. When he told her he was there on behalf of his friend Mark, she brightened and gave him a hug. She told him Mark was the whole reason they'd had a service there in San Diego. He'd arranged everything. Charlie got back in his car and called Mark to give him a report. And then Mark said something strange. He told Charlie he was relieved to hear there had been so many people at the service.
0: It hit me almost like touching a light socket. He said, "I'm glad people showed up. I was worried nobody was going to be there." And you get that kind of like sinking feeling that you've missed something important.
1: Mm-hmm.
0: And the next thing he told me was, is, you know, because of how he killed himself. And
1: Eddie had disappeared from home 3.5 weeks earlier. He'd been missing for about a week before his body was found under a bridge. He had a backpack filled with pictures of his family and his service record. In his essay, Charlie writes about that moment after the funeral, when he was in his car talking to Mark, and he finally understood how Eddie had died. It all came together in my mind suddenly. No mention of cause of death, no news stories of training accidents, no mention of the end of his life at the eulogy. The monster that hides in the dark, the one that you don't mention lest you summon his attention. How did that change things for you, to understand that Eddie had committed suicide?
0: I got lightheaded. Honestly, I had a physical reaction.
1: Yeah,
0: I just, because there was nothing about.

0: Got it. I mean, no articles on it. The chaplain's invocation didn't talk about it. Nobody said anything about it. Both Mark and Eddie's widow, as I found out this morning when I talked to her, they were terrified because they expected to show up to an empty chapel. They expected no one to come.
1: In fact, the Navy chaplain had mentioned at the start of the service that Eddie had killed himself. But Charlie arrived late and missed it. And Charlie had misunderstood Mark's worry that no one would show up. Mark told me he was worried about that, but not because Eddie killed himself. It was more like it all happened so suddenly, and he wasn't sure people would be able to come. The morning before our interview, Charlie called Eddie's widow to make sure it was okay with her that he talked to me. And during that conversation, he learned something about Zelma's breakdown in the chapel.
0: The reason why she wanted to leave is because she was ashamed. She felt ashamed that everybody knew her father had killed himself. And that, you know, they felt that she was a bad person. And I was horrified to hear that. I mean, of all the you know, of all the things for her to think, that she was somehow this pariah for her father passing away, that everybody in that memorial service who was there to support her, and she was, I don't know, it was just horrifying. I was horrified to hear that, and that she wanted to leave.
1: Eddie left the military in 2012, the same year as Charlie. Charlie says when you go back to civilian life, you get a job, you've got your family and friends, but you miss having a greater mission.
0: Your sense of purpose is gone. You have to evolve. But when I heard what Eddie did, and I understood what he was thinking in that moment. I guess I'm trying to explain in a basic layman terms without knowing, you know, myself, but I can put myself in a few of their shoes, you know, with,
1: can you talk about that?
0: About what?
1: Being able to put yourself in their shoes. I mean, can you talk about that? Are you up for it? Up for talking about that?
0: Sorry, I've been kind of dreading this.
1: You want to take a little break?
0: No, I can keep going. I'd like to say I'm brave enough to take that subject on, but I don't think I can do that.
1: Okay,
0: I don't think I can do that right.
1: That's fine. That's fine. Charlie's had his own bouts with suicidal thoughts. They brought his career in the Navy to an end. He told me about it when the microphones were off. He said it was okay to talk about here. I asked him if, in retrospect, the thing that got him about Eddie's funeral, the reason he felt compelled to write the essay, was that it could have been his own funeral. But he said no, that's not it. And then he explained why he wrote the essay. He said he knew from his time doing medevac flights that the mere sound of a helicopter approaching can improve the vital signs of a person on the verge of death. He said, I wrote you because I wanted to be the sound of a helicopter to someone.
2: Dana Chivas. We wanted to share the phone number for the National Suicide Prevention Hotline. That number is 800-273-TALK. 800-273-TALK. That guy Charlie, who wrote that essay, asked us to say that he dedicates his essay to a guy who helped him, a Marine who died in Iraq, Major Richard Gannon II.

0: 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Thanks, as always, to our program's co-founder, Mr. Tori Malatia. You know, I know it's been a week since Labor Day, but Tori is still reminiscing about how much fun he had.
1: I remember, like, shoplifting from Walgreens and spending the night in jail.
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5: I'm Chris Boyd. Up next on Think, tech entrepreneurs are trying to devise a solution for a problem tech might have contributed to, human loneliness.
6: Our world is really not facilitated for social connections. We pop on earbuds to sit on the bus and we don't talk to people. Or we go to a coffee shop and, you know, we sit there on our laptops and we don't interact with people. And that's not the fault of individuals. And we can really be designing spaces that are much more welcoming and inclusive.
5: We'll talk about why people in previous generations had opportunities to make friends without even trying, about the apps that promise to connect people with similar interests and compatible personalities, and about evidence that these startups may help us suppress the appearance of loneliness without doing much to solve the problem. Our conversation starts after a short break.
7: Live from NPR News, I'm Giles Snyder. On his way to a midterm campaign event in North Carolina, President Trump expressed confidence in Federal Reserve Chair Kevin Warsh, but was critical of the central bank's decision Wednesday to raise its benchmark interest rate by a quarter point.
8: I talked to Kevin, and I said, you might as well vote with the board because it's not going to matter. The board is very hostile. They're very political. They're doing the wrong thing.
7: At a press conference after the board's decision, Warsh said inflation remains too high and has been for too long. The move will likely make it costlier to borrow for homes, autos, and other purchases, but savers should earn a bit more in interest. On social media earlier Wednesday, President Trump said rates should be 1% or less because he said the country is booming. NPR's Danielle Kurtzleben reports.
9: Speaking to Fox News, White House spokesman Kush Desai called the decision unfortunate, adding that the White House fears the higher rates will slow economic growth. Kevin Warsh took over as Fed chair in May as Jerome Powell's term as chair ended. Trump often criticized and even insulted Powell publicly, saying Powell was keeping interest rates too high. The administration also launched a criminal investigation into Powell regarding renovations of the Federal Reserve building. The Justice Department dropped that investigation in April. The Trump Treasury Department has attempted to lower longer-term interest rates by buying back debt, but rates have not fallen in a sustained way. Danielle Kurtzleben, NPR News.
7: Stocks overseas mostly higher following the Fed's decision Wednesday, to raise its benchmark interest rate. Although stocks in China are declining, Japan's benchmark Nikkei is up after climbing as much as 1% earlier in Thursday's session. The House has passed a broad package of sanctions targeting Russian officials and key sectors of the country's economy. The bill is named after the late South Carolina Republican Senator Lindsey Graham, who spent more than a year working on it. It aims to deprive Russian President Vladimir Putin of the financial resources to wage war against Ukraine, and now goes to President Trump for his signature. Iran's top diplomat in Beijing, where Chinese officials say they are willing to strengthen ties with Tehran while also offering to be a mediator in the Iran war. NPR's Emily Fang reports that China has been on a diplomatic push leading up to a meeting with President Trump in Washington next week.
10: China's top diplomat Wang Yi says the U.S. and Iran should be, quote, rational and restrained, and said the U.S. and Israeli-dominated security architecture of the Middle East was, quote, inadequate and should be reformed. China's leader Xi Jinping also offered for Beijing to mediate a diplomatic truce in the war earlier this month. Xi has a packed traveling schedule this month. He's made stops in Kyrgyzstan, Egypt, and India before he heads to Washington next week to meet with President Trump in an itinerary designed to showcase Beijing's broadening foreign policy reach. Emily Fang, NPR News, Washington.
7: This is NPR News. The Justice Department will now decide whether to prosecute billionaire investor Leon Black. The House referred Black to the DOJ, holding him in contempt of Congress after he defied House oversight subpoenas in the panel's investigation into Jeffrey Epstein. Black's lawyers have denounced the oversight panel's pursuit of Black as an abuse of congressional power. In Los Angeles, a motorist has been arrested on murder charges. Authorities say the driver slammed her SUV into a city bus last evening. Two people were killed, six others injured. The collision precipitated the fiery crash of a news helicopter in which three people were killed, including the pilot and a reporter for KNBC-TV. To East Africa now, where aid agencies are preparing for what could be a record El Nino year. In a worst-case scenario, experts believe up to 3 million people in the region could be displaced by floods. NPR's Duri Baskaran reports.
11: Years of drought have left millions without adequate food and shelter in Somalia. Now, communities are bracing for floods. Lena Hoon of the Danish Refugee Council says her agency is preparing early warning systems and flood evacuation routes, as well as cash assistance.
12: So that people have a financial buffer and are able to make more informed decisions, whether or not to relocate, to evacuate, protect productive assets, move livestock.
11: During the last El Nino in 2023, catastrophic floods killed nearly 500 people in East Africa, according to the UN. Duri Baskaran, NPR News.
7: And I'm Giles Snyder. 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
5: The classic definition of buying friends is about being so generous that people want to be around us all the time just to see what they can get. However these eager recipients behave in our company, we suspect they might not be so friendly if the free tickets and meals and drinks dried up. So what about paying a service to introduce us to friends? It might eliminate the risk that a new acquaintance is just there to use us, but can it actually help us form meaningful relationships? From KERA in Dallas, this is Think. I'm Chris Boyd. There has been so much talk about a loneliness epidemic in recent years. It is not all that surprising that entrepreneurs are now eager to sell us a fix. Suddenly, there are summer camps for adults. There are platonic relationship coaches. There are even apps to connect you with strangers who share your love of karaoke or combat archery. My guest has been looking into how all this works and why so many of us feel like we might need these things in order to make friends. Ali Volpe is a correspondent for Vox, where you can read her article, Can You Spend Your Way Out of Loneliness? Ali, welcome back to Think.
16: Thank you so much for having me.
5: You tell us here about a college professor at BYU named Julianne Holt Lundstad, who studies social connection and loneliness. She was the person who equated the health effects of chronic loneliness to smoking 15 cigarettes a day.
16: Yeah, she's kind of one of the pioneers of this research. Whenever you hear a big headline about what loneliness is, it impacts, it's often her research. She co-authored the Surgeon General's report on loneliness. So she's kind of at the forefront of this stuff.
5: So how did she get interested in this subject?
16: That's a great question. I don't know.
5: Okay. But it has been something she's been looking at for some time. Like even before everybody was talking about loneliness, this was her thing.
16: Yeah.
5: That Surgeon General's report that you mentioned generated a lot of attention back in 2023. What general guidance did it offer to people who felt lonely a lot of the time?
16: Yeah, I think what it did was sort of outline a lot of the research that sort of supported the idea that loneliness is really dangerous to our bodies, to our minds. It, you know, increases your risk of cardiovascular disease, of stroke. It leads to premature death. And then it offered some clear takeaways on what people can do in addition to more societal things. I think there needs to be like a real infrastructure in place on how to get people into public spaces, getting people connected. So it's not just an individual problem. And I think that's what the Surgeon General's report was really successful at doing at was really noting that like this is not just a problem for people to solve, that like our governments need to step in. We need to have more third places. Libraries, civic centers that are free that people can go in and spend time at, and that there should be programming that encourages connection.
5: It's interesting to note because I think conventional wisdom says if you're lonely, you're the problem. You need to take specific steps. And it's not that those aren't necessary, but they can't do it alone.
16: Exactly. We tend to, you know, blame ourselves of like, what is wrong with me? Why don't I have enough friends? Why can't I, you know, go out and make friends? When really it's sort of like the world that we live in is not setting us up for success. We live in a world where we can go to the grocery store and not talk to a single person, or we order our groceries in. Our world is really not facilitated for social connections. We pop on earbuds to sit on the bus and we don't talk to people, or we go to a coffee shop and, you know, we sit there on our laptops and we don't interact with people. And that's not the fault of individuals. And we can really be designing spaces that are much more welcoming and inclusive. You know, these spaces tend to be very homogenized, where people, you know, interact with people who are similar to them. And I think we need to just be creating more inclusive spaces that enable people to feel comfortable interacting with people who are different from them. And that requires, you know, maybe not charging a fee to get into somewhere, or, you know, even a coffee shop, like you kind of need to keep buying things to stay there.
5: So Julianne Holt Lundstad is kind of a rock star in the space that she researches. She has been contacted multiple times over the years by entrepreneurs who thought they might have solutions to this problem of loneliness. What sort of advice were they hoping she would offer?
16: Yeah, I think, you know, just because of how notable she is in this research space, you know, she's been cited so many times. She was the co-author of the Surgeon General's report. She's sort of been at the forefront of this research before it became a trendy thing, you know, since, you know, maybe the mid-2010s. And really looking at how loneliness and social connection impacts, you know, our bodies. So I think they were sort of just coming to her to, you know, like, will this work? Does this platform or product or app, will it get people to connect with other people? And she was very clear with the, you know, these startup founders or company business owners, like coming to her, they're very well intentioned. Like they want their service to work. And so it makes sense why they like come to her for the same reason that I come to her for insight and advice, because she is such an expert. But the way things get tricky is, you know, when you have to start charging people for a very human need. Like, we all need to connect with people. It is like an inborn trait to be in relationship with other people. And so when you start to put a price tag on that, that's when it starts to feel a little icky.
5: On the other side of the Atlantic, a professor at University College London named Norina Hertz does similar research, also was hearing from businesses that wanted her to kind of endorse their anti-loneliness plans. What kinds of businesses did she hear about when she started to survey the landscape?
16: The sort of businesses that she was coming across were more like niche services. They were rent-a-friend, professional cuddling, very like in-person services that, you know, maybe carried a stigma. I did some reporting on professional cuddling, you know, about a decade ago, and there was this giant stigma around it that, you know, people assume it's for sexual purposes, or, you know, they're like, is anything untoward happening here? But overwhelmingly, all of the people that I spoke to, you know, just wanted that human connection. You know, getting touched by another person releases oxytocin in the brain. It makes you feel really good, especially for people who might live alone, might be single, they don't have family nearby. And again, like, that is a biological thing that we need as humans. So there's a lot of stigma, I think, at that time around some of these services of like, oh, does this have a, you know, like a sexual undertone, or like, what is wrong with you if you feel like you need to rent a friend? Don't you have enough friends? But I think as the pandemic set in and, you know, people were paying more attention to how they felt when they weren't interacting with people, you know, this sort of booming loneliness economy is what Hertz calls it, started to balloon.
5: She listened to all these pitches. She just was skeptical about whether she thought any of them could make a really substantive difference for people.
16: Yeah. And again, I think it's the same sort of skepticism as like other experts in this space where, you know, these people are overwhelmingly well-intentioned. It's really hard to force people into a relationship when relationships are slow building. They take time to accumulate. You can't just throw people into a room or on an app and hope that they will make friendships and connections. And so it's inherently a difficult thing to monetize and scale.
5: Your piece made me think about the fact that a good friend of mine was really a friend of a friend for a long time. I probably hung out with her at parties and saw her a dozen times, maybe 15 times before the two of us looked at each other and said, hey, let's go have lunch or let's go take a walk together. It really does take time.
16: Yeah, there's a really famous study that is often cited that it takes 200 hours to make a close friend. That's a lot of time. So you have to keep showing up to places. You have to keep inviting people, agreeing to go out. It's really hard when we're all so busy to, you know, make genuine connections and fit in time for someone who is not an already established friend. But that is how you make a friend. Like, I wish it was like something, you know, easier than that. It's just like you have to put in time to get to know somebody. And so that's, again, the difficult thing with some of these services that, like, you know, a weekend camp might be really great at getting you FaceTime with a bunch of people. But unless you have that follow-up and continued follow-up, you're probably not going to make a friend.
5: 200 hours is also interesting because we want everything instantaneously now. We have this sense that we can like order a sweater and have it on our doorstep the next day. We can order groceries and have them there in an hour. I guess the time it takes to really make a close friend, that has not been affected by the fact that everything else in our world moves faster now.
16: Think about, you know, the people closest to you. You didn't just magically know them super well one day. It took a lot of time. Like, for instance, I have a lot of really good friends from high school still, and we accumulated those hours in school. That's why people often think it's easier to make friends when you're younger, because you have that built-in time in your schedule where you know you're going to see people. You don't really have to think about it that much. But when we, you know, transition into adulthood, we have much more stressors. We have jobs, we have families, we have kids. That attention and time is really split, again, between the people that we already have in our lives. And it's harder, again, when maybe you work remotely, you're not showing up to the same place and seeing the same people every day. I think that's why clubs and, you know, different social groups have become much more popular over the last few years because people are realizing like, oh yeah, this is a way I can build this into my schedule and get that repetitive building up of hours.
5: The school thing is so fascinating. So it's not that we get worse somehow at making friends as we get older, because I felt this way too. I feel like it's much harder to make, I have plenty of friends, but it's harder to make new friends now than it once was. But there used to be this unlimited pool of other like teenagers and 20 somethings who, like me, had all the time in the world and were probably available if I wanted to go do something.
16: Right. It's so much easier to forge a connection and make a friend when you have a bunch of time and when you are always around those people. Like college, for instance, you are surrounded by peers who are in a similar life stage. We're all in the same place, like studying together, going through different life stages together. It's so easy to find people and bond with them and accrue that time much, much quicker. Yeah, it's not to say that like we've gotten worse at it. You know, maybe as we get older, we get a little bit more anxious or in our heads about it because we're out of practice. But I don't think it's necessarily something that like we are worse at. It's just our circumstances change. There's that term propinquity, like to be close to somebody makes it much more likely, like physically close to somebody makes it much more likely that you can foster a relationship with them.
5: I do have to ask you about something we hear so often about the loneliness epidemic. I had assumed it was settled fact. I was surprised to read in your article that there's still some debate among scientists about whether this is really at epidemic proportions.
16: Yeah, I think the hard thing is that there is really no good longitudinal data. Like experts have told me this. It's hard to go back to like the Middle Ages and say like were people lonelier then? You know, we just don't know. This is fairly recent where, you know, we're sort of measuring people's reported loneliness. It's all very subjective. You know, someone who they might consider themselves lonely, but has the same amount of interaction as someone else who doesn't consider themselves lonely. So I think it's hard to measure. And it is all sort of like how you are feeling. There's one study by one of the same authors who came up with that number of it takes 200 hours to make a friend. He had a really good paper a couple of years ago. And this is the stat that I often like to cite is like their takeaway was people felt that they were satisfied with the number of friends that they had. They just weren't satisfied with the amount of time that they spent with them. And so I think that really encapsulates what we're going through. Like maybe people are lonelier, maybe they're not. But I think the big issue really is time.
5: In any case, the loneliness economy is a growth industry at the moment, isn't it?
16: I think it's hard to put a dollar amount on, but it really is. You kind of look around at everything and like we're being sold community. We're being sold gathering. When you go to a gym, I feel like they're really putting the emphasis on like group classes and getting people together. Influencers are talking about community. So it really has become this like kind of trendy and sexy thing. Definitely, I think in the wake of the pandemic, when we were really stripped of all of those like transient connections.
5: My guest, Ali Volpe, is a correspondent at Vox, where you can read her article, Can You Spend Your Way Out of Loneliness? We'll be right back.
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0: This is Asian View from NHK World Japan. I'm Keiko Kitagawa. Japan's Air Self-Defense Force says an unmanned Global Hawk reconnaissance aircraft has crashed into the sea. The ASDF says wreckage was found floating off the western prefecture of Tottori. It lost contact with the aircraft, which was flying over international waters about 50 kilometers north of the prefecture on Tuesday. Three Global Hawks are deployed at Misawa Air Base in northern Japan's Aomori Prefecture. Each aircraft is said to cost about $110 million. Japan's top government spokesperson has reiterated Tokyo's support for the International Criminal Court. The U.S. recently sanctioned the ICC's Japanese president and other officials. Kihara Mineru made the remark on Tuesday when he met with members of the Nonpartisan Parliamentary Association for Reconsidering Human Rights Diplomacy. The lawmakers are urging the government to request that Washington swiftly drop sanctions on ICC President Akane Tomoko. Thailand and Cambodia have begun their first talks aimed at settling their sea border dispute under a UN maritime law agreement. Foreign ministers from both countries led delegations at a conciliation commission meeting Tuesday, hosted by Singapore. Cambodian Foreign Minister Prak Sokhon said the resources beneath the undelineated waters remain unexplored. He said their region stands to gain from the development of those resources as the world confronts the greatest energy disruption in modern history. The move came after Thailand decided to withdraw from a 2001 memorandum that aimed to develop resources together in disputed waters. We are broadcasting from NHK in Tokyo.
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2: You're listening to Think. I'm Chris Boyd. We're talking today about a phenomenon some call the loneliness economy. My guest, Ali Volpe, is a correspondent for Vox, and she writes about this in an article headlined, "Can You Spend Your Way Out of Loneliness?" Ali, it is so fascinating that it is startups for profit that are moving into this space. This would seem like the kind of problem that nonprofits might take on. Do you see any, other than the fact that there maybe is money to be made, any reason why this is being driven by companies looking to make profits?
3: Yeah, I think it's a trendy thing right now. You think about nonprofits, especially like overseas. I feel like this is a bigger thing when you think about a concept called social prescribing, where, doctors and community groups will literally prescribe people like go to this art class or, do this cold plunge with other people where it is an actual medical intervention for people to get more connection. And we just don't prioritize that as much in the United States. Like it is starting to take off a little bit. Like I think there are some medical insurers that are covering social prescription. But I think in the wake of the Surgeon General's report, and he had written a book about this that came out during the pandemic and had been reporting on this for years before that. And I think it's been just this sort of slow boil where people are really paying attention to it. And it is very important. This is a genuine problem. Again, all you have to do is look around you and see people like staring at their phones and they're not really connecting with people. So I do think like this is important and it's really good that we are paying attention to this. I think where we get into a problem is, someone thinking like, okay, I can charge $3,000 to be a coach. And again, like this is sort of born out of the like life coach market where, for decades, people with, no credentials or like no certification are sort of marketing themselves as an expert to help guide people through their lives. Like that's not new. So it makes sense that it would have just pivoted into this new industry that suddenly we're now paying a lot of attention to.
2: Do you think our willingness to pay for anti-loneliness services where they exist tells us anything about the stigma around loneliness? Like, is it more socially acceptable now to say, I'm sort of lonely, I'm taking this step, buying this thing to do something about it?
3: Yeah, I think there's certainly less stigma than there was, but it still definitely carries a stigma. And like, I think we're just so afraid of inconveniencing our friends. Like, we are afraid of bothering someone if we need advice, or, you know, does this outfit look good? And so we pay somebody to be like a personal stylist, or it's the reason why I think people are turning to AI to, you know, get a lot of their social needs met, because they don't want to appear vulnerable. Again, because like, that you open yourself up to, you know, a lot of uncomfortable feelings to be seen by somebody. And again, like, we don't want to inconvenience somebody. And it's cheaper than therapy. But yeah, I mean, certainly with the greater acceptance of like mental health and therapy, that this does carry less of a stigma. But yeah, we just think it's easier to spend money on something rather than turning to the communities that we have.
2: At first, when I was reading about this, I thought it might strike some people as sort of weird or awkward, the idea that you can pay a service to help you find friends. And then I thought about the fact that most people have no problem with the reality that online dating is how dating is done in the 21st century. Is there a fundamental difference between these things?
3: Yeah, I don't think so at all. As someone who has both done online dating and done friend online dating, like, it's very similar and it's kind of eerie. I did a piece last year where I tried out a bunch of apps for making friends, and found the experience to be pretty similar. Like, you are just kind of judging somebody based on how they look or what's in their profile. And like, while that might be effective for dating because you know what kind of person you're physically attracted to, it really doesn't work for friendship, because I don't care how a friend looks. Like, I care about how I feel with them. And so you might be like writing somebody off just because of like how they present, or, you know, they might look different from you, or they might live in a city that's like a little bit farther away from you. I remember I matched with a girl who lived like 45 minutes away from me. I'm like, oh, this is
2: not gonna
3: work. Gonna be a lot to maintain this. Yeah.
2: You know, the other thing is that, I mean, everybody's different, but with online dating, presumably if you meet someone you really like, you're putting a lot of your time and energy into that person, and maybe you become exclusive. If you're looking for friends, maybe you've met 9 people you like and they get 1/9 of your friend time.
3: Mm-hmm. Yeah, that's kind of the beauty and the trickiness with friendship. You know, with romantic relationships, depending on your situation, but usually people only have one romantic partner. So it really comes down to like prioritizing people, like who you might get along with. So yeah, you could go on like 5 friend dates, one every night of the week, but who are you going to follow up with? Who are you going to continue to prioritize? Because again, just because you went out with somebody once doesn't mean that they are your friend, that you can call on them in a time of need, or, you know, even go to brunch. Like, that was something I saw in so many people's bio. Like, I'm just looking for some girls to go to brunch with. And so, yeah, that might be easy to get like one brunch on the books, but like to really know a person, you have to keep showing up and keep hanging out with them. And I think like that's where some of these services and apps fall short. Like, there is no encouraging people, 1, to get off of the platform, or 2, to continue hanging out.
2: Does seeing everybody else going to brunch on social media, including people we may never have met, but just follow, does that make us feel more lonely than we might if we weren't in that state of comparison?
3: Yeah, I mean, the social comparison is not a new thing, but it's extremely rampant because of social media. Before the internet, we were kind of only comparing ourselves to our peers, the people like in our family, people who we were around. And generally, they tended to be similar to us, like in a similar tax bracket, similar state of life. But now we're exposed to so many different people, including people who are like living totally different lives, or just want us to think that they're living, you know, these grand, extravagant lives. And so it does make people feel really, really bad. And especially when people that you know out there, like living a life that you're excluded from, like people get really down on themselves. You have access to so many people, strangers and known people alike, that it's like impossible to not weigh yourself against these people.
2: There is a certain irony to the fact that these market-based solutions to loneliness are proliferating. How does Sam Pressler, who studies community, connection, and class, think the privatization of community has played out over the past couple of decades?
3: Yeah, in my interview with him, he laid it out pretty nicely that, you know, sort of starting in the 90s with Robert Putnam's Bowling Alone, like he was sort of signaling alarm that third places were disappearing, you know, community spaces, civic clubs, they were on the decline. And as a result, we were, you know, watching more TV, we were spending more time alone. And those trends have only continued, you know, gathering spaces shifted away from places of worship and union halls to these boutique fitness centers and private members only clubs. And these places have a high cost of entry. They are not free. And over the pandemic, research showed that third places like declined even more. They were in the decline before then, but increasingly we've not been prioritizing spaces like parks, rec centers, barbershops, even just like boutique stores where you can like go and hang out with people, including like the workers. And of course the pandemic made everyone pay more attention to loneliness and the time we were spending alone. A stat that kind of really jumped out at me was that over the past 5 years, search interest in the loneliness epidemic grew over 600%. So I think people are thinking about this stuff a lot. And yeah, we have like very few places left where we can go and gather with people in a low or free way.
2: There's also a difference between really serious chronic loneliness, which exists and which is a real problem for people, and the occasional human state of having nobody to hang out with and feeling a little lonely. Are we good at telling the difference?
3: Yeah, I don't think we are. There's one study from earlier this year that jumped out at me that over 37% of the adult population said they experienced moderate to severe loneliness. And like, that's, again, it's very subjective. It's like, how is it just because you don't hang out with someone like one day and like you're feeling lonely? And again, like that is real. Like, I don't want to minimize that experience at all. But then there are people who are, you know, maybe elderly, maybe disabled. They can't leave their houses and they are chronically lonely. I think, you know, thinking about isolation as a state also might help. Like if you are physically by yourself for long periods of time, that plays into this. Again, just because you are alone doesn't make someone lonely. Like there are plenty of people who live alone and they are not lonely. They just get more alone time than other people. Other people are, you know, more extroverted. They need more social time with people. Other people are like, no, I need much more alone time than other people, much more solitude. And it's important to understand that like we all need solitude too. It's just like we have different needs of it. But there definitely are populations that are like more susceptible to loneliness. Again, that study I just mentioned found that people who are younger, low income, queer people, divorced or widowed, and people with depression had higher odds of moderate to severe loneliness. And that makes sense. These are people who are maybe, you know, disenfranchised, who are not feeling welcome in public spaces, you know, are not able to leave their homes, find it too expensive to leave their homes and do social events. So, I mean, that all kind of makes sense.
2: Yeah, the most surprising one to me in that list was the low income thing, because it would seem like that shouldn't matter. But it seems like people have less social capital, maybe less time because of the jobs they work and getting to and from. What is the reason why earning a lower salary would make you more lonely?
3: Yeah, one of Sam Pressler's projects that like I didn't get into in the piece, but it's really interesting. He talked to men who did not have college degrees, and he found that this population was extremely socially disconnected, but they weren't always this way. You know, like in high school, they had friends, but as people's like lives transitioned, you know, they fractured apart, you know, like not going to college, not having that really entrenched social group in that setting kind of makes people feel really excluded. And of course, if you are working a low wage job, you might work longer hours, you might work multiple hours or multiple jobs. And that really excludes you from spending time with friends. Again, Julianne Holt-Lundstad had a study that found that people with a high school education or less, or people who made $75,000 a year or less were less socially connected than those with higher education and incomes. And so it really stands to reason that, you know, the more resources you have, you can maybe afford to go to that, you know, $1,000 summer camp. You might be able to afford that $300 a month gym membership or co-working space. And if you don't, you know, you are stuck in the toil of like working a job that, you know, might put you in contact with a lot of people, but you might be exhausted at the end of that job and not want to interact with the people who you know and love.
2: My guest is journalist Ali Volpe, a correspondent at Vox, where you can read her article, Can You Spend Your Way Out of Loneliness? This is Think. I'm Chris Boyd. We should talk more about some of the products and services being launched to address this. I mean, Adam Neumann's WeWork suffered a very public, very spectacular collapse. He's back with a project. I think it's called Flow. What is the model there?
3: Yeah, I mean, I don't know the particulars super well, other than it got a lot of funding. I think this is all sort of like a part of like this sea change that's happening, that like it is trendy to market loneliness. Like if you are building a residential community that is like aimed at getting people to live together, like that sounds really great. But like, how are you going to do that? You can't force people to be in community together. And like, again, apps that like raise millions of dollars in funding, again, like it looks like a great business opportunity, but you either have to charge a premium to get people to use it or scale in a way that everybody is using it. And so that makes it really difficult to make something feel organic.
2: What is the 222 app?
3: Yeah, this is an app that uses AI to pair strangers for group activities. Like you fill out a questionnaire, and based on that questionnaire, it groups you with like a couple other people that it thinks you might be like-minded, and tells you to like go to this bar or, you know, go to this event together, and in the hopes of like making friends. One person I talked to who had used this app kind of found the event selection a little lacking. Like, he had told me it seemed like it was mostly like a dinner and drinks kind of thing. Again, which is great if you have that sort of expendable income, or if that is your interest. But, you know, this man that I talked to, he was really interested in dance, and he has like a lot of friends, but not many that are interested in dance. And so he was hoping to like maybe meet some friends that way, but like didn't find that it offered a lot of events that sort of suited his needs. He found that like the events that had more of like an interactive element, like it was pottery or something, like he was more likely to go. But because, he just wasn't interested in what they were offering, like he said he did not make any friends from the app.
2: I do have to wonder if a first friend date where you're set up and told to show up at a bar or a restaurant has that, you know, the same anxiety and potential awkwardness that a romantic blind date might have.
3: Yeah, and perhaps even worse, because at least with a blind date, like you know a little bit about the person, because presumably someone you know is setting you up. And so they might have filled you in on like, okay, here's what they do for work and here's what they're interested in. But with these people, these strangers, essentially, you don't really know anything about them other than this app has told you, it thinks you might like them and that you have similar things in common. There's another app called Time Left that pairs you with strangers for dinners. I tried that one last year. And again, it was very similar. Like I filled out a questionnaire and then it just told me to show up to a restaurant. I had no idea it was going to be there. The only thing I was told is like, yeah, you'll get along with these people. And so it's a little nerve-wracking because first of all, you don't know who you're looking for. You don't know like what they're into at all. You just are like, you're going in completely without any sort of context. And it turned out to be fun because you're in a group of people. But I think if it was one-on-one, it would be way more stressful.
2: And in some ways, the rejection is even worse. Like if you meet someone for a romantic date and it's not a fit, you know, you can say, I'm sorry, there's no spark for me, or I'm looking for different things. If someone is going to be potentially one of many friends, it seems a little hard to say, I don't ever want to hang out with you again.
3: Right, exactly. Because you can sort of justify, like, okay, like, I can sort of keep them in my orbit, or like, for to have a romantic partner, like, I'm only looking for one of those. So, like, it's a, you gotta either be it or you're not it. But, like, with friends, to just like completely write someone off and be like, yeah, you're not for me, is extremely, like, to me, that feels like a worse rejection than someone being like, no, I'm not interested in you romantically.
2: My guest is Ali Volpe, a correspondent for Vox. We're talking about her article, Can You Buy Your Way Out of Loneliness? We'll be right back.
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2: You're listening to Think. I'm Chris Boyd. We're talking today about what some people call the loneliness economy, a spate of new for-profit services that pledge to help people meet new friends. My guest is journalist Ali Volpe, who covered this as a correspondent for Vox. Her article is called Can You Spend Your Way Out of Loneliness? All right, Ali, where there are startups and entrepreneurs, there soon to follow will be online influencers. Talk about the content creator Zaid Khan and what he noticed that his peers in the space were starting to promote.
3: Yeah, you know, this was something that he personally was really interested in, and he, you know, hosts events himself to sort of get communities together. And so as he was wading through this space, connecting with other people who were, you know, throwing events, preaching community, he started to notice a couple of trends that, like, these events overwhelmingly were attended by the same kind of people. They were young people in their 20s. They seemed to be well off, and they were all white. And that was sort of a turnoff for him. And all of these events had a ticket price. And so if you're trying to tell people to come together, you know, in the hopes of building a community, he felt like all of these things were sort of at odds. Something he said that really stuck out to me was, like, these people don't need help making friends. You know, like, you could walk into any bar in New York City and find a plethora of these kind of people. And for him, like, the sort of community events that, like, he's looking to get into are, like, mutual aid, where, like, you're showing up for people, you're supporting people, you're bringing people of different backgrounds and abilities together to really learn from one another. And so when you're walking into a room where everybody seems to be the same, like, again, there's nothing wrong with that if that's, like, what you're looking for. But, you know, if a true community, it has different viewpoints and different experiences.
2: If I were doing, like, a Shark Tank analysis of one of the ideas for one of these businesses, The question I would have to ask is, if your product really works, don't you instantly lose subscribers?
3: Yeah, it's an interesting tension that, you know, if this thing works, people won't use it as much. And I think we can look to dating apps too. If these things were really that successful, like, we would not be having so many dating apps or people using dating apps or even the exhaustion with dating apps. I think there's an inherent flaw in the model that keeps people engaged, keeps, and certainly for dating apps, it gives people the false illusion that there is an endless supply of people out there. And I think the same could be maybe said for certainly apps where you are like swiping for friends, you know, that the perfect friend is out there, or that there's another dollar to spend. And again, like for some of the event-based organizations or groups, you need to charge a ticket price to be able to, you know, make money, to be able to keep these things going. But there's a difference between like a community bookstore hosting a book club where maybe you just have to buy your own book versus like a $50 a month knitting club that, you know, that's just exclusionary for a lot of people.
2: Some of these meetups are taking place in virtual spaces, which I think is so interesting, because where is the opportunity to ever kind of break out and really get to know people one-on-one?
3: Yeah, it's really hard. And like, I don't want to discount the community that people have found online. Like, certainly people like with marginalized backgrounds, with disabilities, they have found like online communities because they're not either welcome in spaces or, you know, are unable to. But to, I think, really foster a friendship, you need to be in a space with somebody. You need to be able to read their body language, hear their tone of voice, to show up for them. If, you know, they're sick and they need some NyQuil or something, like, that is what really being a friend is all about. And it's, I think it's really hard to do that when, you know, maybe you're in like a Zoom class or something. It's hard to just have those like organic conversations with people and say like, hey, you want to grab a drink after that, after this, because like, again, like, that's where the real stuff

0: There's no research that shows this, but like it could be possible that spending money on these group activities could fulfill that need. You know, it's not necessarily the spending money that makes people feel good. It's like the act of being in a store with a boutique owner or like someone who works there. And if you're going there a lot, like you start to get your social needs met by that person. So while it's not exactly like I'm buying these shoes and that's making me feel good, it's like the relationship that you are developing with the person in that space. And so that can get a little bit tricky if the salesperson understands that and is trying to, you know, get you to come back or get you to spend more because they're leveraging this relationship. But again, like, I don't think people are that malicious, but there certainly is evidence that shows like we do spend money on things in these sort of like shopping, social interactions. And like, we do really foster connections with the people who work there.
1: I mean, I think we do all know that person or a couple people that are like that, that, you know, they're known by the staff at a particular store or restaurant or whatever. And it feels like a friendly relationship. It may well be a friendly relationship, but it's not quite the same as having a friendship with the staff at whatever place.
0: Right. Because at the end of the day, that person is getting paid and you are paying that person. And so there's that inherent power imbalance, you know. But again, like you think of a third place where maybe you are a regular at a coffee shop or a bar and you're talking to the bartender. You know, that to me doesn't feel like as exploitative. It's like, you know, you're talking to somebody, you're maybe having a couple of drinks. It's not like, it's not an exorbitant amount of money. It certainly can be. But that relationship feels a little bit more reciprocal than, yeah, like I'm pushing you to buy this shirt and to keep coming back.
1: And those, you know, the coffee shop relationships, those are those weak ties that social scientists say turn out to be much more important for our overall sense of well-being than it appears that they would be. We feel like we need very best friends who would show up for us and help us bury a body. Sometimes we just need a couple of friendly faces throughout the day.
0: Oh, exactly. And I think like that is where we can often get confused, like to your point, thinking that we need, you know, a tight group of really close friends, but we actually need a variety of people. We need those people who are really close to us, but it also is extremely beneficial to our well-being to have those weaker ties, someone that you just see out in the neighborhood. It helps you feel connected to your community. Studies actually show like we confide in these people a lot. Like think about every time you go to the hairdresser and you tell them like a deep secret, and like they provide real emotional support. It's just not a person you see all of the time. And especially if you are somebody who maybe feels like they're lacking those close connections or wish you saw those close connections more often, just getting a smile from somebody you see regularly in your neighborhood while you're walking your dog is really enough to change someone's entire day. And again, it might feel nerve-wracking to try to talk to those people, but it's really easy to grow that relationship into something deeper if you really want to. You also don't have to, but because you are seeing them regularly, you are a safe face to them. You're not a threat, and vice versa. And it's really easy to, you know, just observe the day around you, especially if you constantly see someone walking your dog. You've got like a great opening. Like it's great weather to be walking the dog today. You know, like we really don't have to overthink it, but these people can be amazing sources of community and make us feel like we have belonging.
1: So some of these apps and platforms that offer to try and connect people, they mean well, they may or may not work well for people, but why do some critics think that these anti-loneliness apps have the effect of masking the problem of loneliness rather than actually addressing it?
0: Yeah. Julianne Holt-Lundstedt put this in a really clear way where like hunger and thirst, they are signals to eat and to drink. Like that's our body telling us we need something. And loneliness can feel the same way. That is a signal that we need to connect with somebody. Again, it doesn't need to be like, you know, the person closest to us. It could be one of these weak ties, but it's just a signal like, hey, maybe I pick up the phone. Maybe I like go to the coffee shop, I like make a connection with people. But some of these apps especially, or even AI, it can be a distraction is the way that she put it to me. Especially if you are like swiping for friends. And the same is true of dating apps. Like if you are just like swiping for people, that is ineffective.

0: way of filling your time. That is an entertaining way of filling your time. But are you actually fulfilling your social needs at that point? Probably not, unless you are that day, like getting on the phone with somebody and saying like, hey, let's chat or let's go hang out. It's what she called as masking the symptom. Like you might feel like you are getting closer to that connection need, but you're actually just like covering it up with something that isn't actually getting you any closer.
1: My guest is journalist Allie Volpe. She is a correspondent for Vox, and we're talking about her article there, Can You Spend Your Way Out of Loneliness? This is Think. I'm Chris Boyd. Allie, I am Gen X, which means I had a couple of years of adult life experience before anyone had even like a cell phone, let alone a smartphone. Things were a little different back then. But when I was in my 20s, my friend group came from my, you know, my work group. People I worked alongside became close friends. We spent a lot of time together. This feels like something that through no fault of anyone's, you know, the workplace has just changed. It's not nearly as available, especially to younger people now.
0: Yeah. Yeah. More people are working remotely or, a pervasive theme that I see online. And again, I don't think there's anything wrong with this is like the notion of like work is not your family and to maybe not prioritize those relationships as much, which it all depends on like your point of view. If there are people that you like at work, I don't think you should not include them in your life. Like you are seeing these people. It is really easy to rack up those 200 hours with the people that you are working with. I have a couple of really close friends who I've made from work. But again, like if you are not going into the office every day, or if you work a job where you're working with different people all of the time, or I just read a really great Slate piece where a man was interviewed where he's a home health aide. And so he's not working with people, like he's interacting with his clients, with the patients, but he doesn't really have coworkers. If you are, you know, driving Uber or food delivery, you're not interacting with people. So it makes it really difficult to make work friends if you do not have a steady, coterie of people who are around you. But, you know, maybe if you do, that is a really easy place to think like, okay, do I want to be friends with these people? Like I have obviously like seen a lot about them. I know how they work. I know how we interact. Like it's very easy to be like, hey, let's go grab lunch. Then there's a lot of, I think, social anxiety, like people rightfully so, like they don't want to offend anybody. And so I think people are hesitant in many sort of social contexts to approach people because they don't want to make them uncomfortable. But again, like I think work is a really good place. You've already sussed out how this person is, how they react in probably high stress situations. And asking someone to grab lunch is a really easy way to get to know somebody.
1: Having done this reporting, do you have suggestions for people who would like to make some new friends and don't necessarily want to patronize one of these apps?
0: Yeah, the biggest bit of advice I like to give people is go to an event or a club or a place that you genuinely enjoy, that you would not mind going back to time and time again. Because again, to fulfill those hours, you need to be repeatedly getting FaceTime with people. So maybe you like to run and you join a run club and you see someone who might look cool, interesting, but you're afraid to approach them that first time. Great. You've got another week where you could maybe work up the courage and say hi to them. Like you could work yourself up to it. Again, with some of these like one-off events that Zaycom was seeing, you go to this event, you pay $100 and you might be intimidated to talk to that person and then you never see them again, or you exchange Instagram handles and you never really go beyond that. So I think what's really important is going to something that you enjoy, that you will continue to go to, especially if you know that you're shy, and then work yourself up to talking to somebody. And then the important thing is to, remove yourself from that context. It doesn't have to be immediately, but get them, if brunch is your thing, like, hey, let's go grab brunch. Or if it's a gym, workout class, like, let's go grab a smoothie after this. It's important to sort of expand that context. And then naturally, you'll feel more comfortable, hanging out more frequently, changing the kind kinds of events that you do with them. Like, it is very similar to dating. And I think if we like take that approach to it, like, because people are intentional with dating. If you are intentional with making new friends, it's the exact same thing.
1: Allie Volpe is a correspondent for Vox, where you can read her article, Can You Spend Your Way Out of Loneliness? Allie, very interesting. Thank you for making time to talk.
0: Thank you so much for having me.
1: 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Again, I'm Chris Boyd. Thanks for listening. Have a great day.
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5: Hello, welcome to Newsday on the BBC World Service with James Copnall in London and me, Anne Soy, in Nairobi.
6: As safety concerns about artificial intelligence increase, Microsoft has published a strict new code of conduct to ensure AI remains subordinate to humanity. We'll hear from the chief executive of Microsoft AI, Mustafa Suleiman.
5: And with China increasingly assertive in the Indo-Pacific region, Australia is improving its military preparedness.
7: We're rehearsing for a war, and the worst type of war, you know, a World War II-like war, a World War I-type war, a total war. But ultimately, a nation like Australia maintains its military to fight wars or to be prepared to fight them.
6: And Ukraine's sports ministry says over 940 sports facilities across the country have been damaged due to Russian strikes in this war. We're going to speak to the minister to find out more after the latest world news.
8: BBC News with Neil Nunes. President Trump has hit out at the board of the U.S. Central Bank, the Federal Reserve, for what he called the hostile and politically motivated decision to raise interest rates for the first time in 3 years. Mr. Trump has repeatedly called for rates to be cut, but Fed policymakers have indicated further increases are likely in a bid to slow rising prices. Here's our North America editor, Sarah Smith.
9: He used to try and bully the previous chairman of the Fed into lowering rates. Jerome Powell, he called a total loser and a moron. He even launched a criminal investigation into him. And then in May, when Powell stood down, Donald Trump got to choose his successor, Kevin Warsh. And now the guy that he's put into that job has not only raised rates today, he's indicated he might well do it again before the end of the year.
8: President Trump has threatened to cut trade with the European Union if it pursues a proposal to make Canada the bloc's first ever associate member. Describing the plan as laughable, Mr. Trump said he would view it as a hostile act.
10: The whole thing with Canada, Canada's been a terrible trade partner. And if they do that, if I think it's at all a hostile act, I will put very serious tariffs or stop trading with Europe on many things. So if they do that, if Europe does that with a bad intention, if it's a good intention, that's fine. If it's a bad intention, we'll put very heavy tariffs on Europe.
8: Palestinian officials say the U.S. has again denied a visa to Mahmoud Abbas, the Palestinian Authority president. For a second year running, Mr. Abbas will now be required to address the U.N. General Assembly remotely. More from Tom Bailey.
11: In a statement explaining its decision, the State Department accused officials of the Palestinian Authority and Palestine Liberation Organization of failure to reform and ongoing activities that undermine the prospects for peace in the Middle East. Mr. Abbas has previously used his platform at the annual gathering of world leaders to advocate for a permanent end to the war in Gaza, full UN membership, and a clear path towards Palestinian statehood. After being denied a visa last year, a resolution was adopted allowing him to appear remotely via video. A similar proposal is now expected to be considered again.
8: The mayor of Kyiv says 12 people have been injured in Russian airstrikes on the Ukrainian capital. Vitaly Klitschko said offices had been hit as well as residential properties. In the southern port city of Odessa, officials say apartments on three floors of a 19-story residential building have been destroyed, as well as a private home. The latest reports say six people were injured. This is the latest world news from the BBC. The Brazilian President Luiz Inácio Lula da Silva has said he will use his visit to New York next week to tell his American counterpart to stay out of October's presidential elections. The Trump administration has had a record of intervening in South American elections in the past 18 months. The head of Microsoft's artificial intelligence division has acknowledged concerns about the power of the technology under development. Mustafa Suleiman told the BBC that pragmatic reality was driving a race for supremacy between the US and China, as the spoils of victory could be so great they could endure for decades. But he stressed that progress could not come at any cost. The UN has warned that the Earth's water cycle is becoming increasingly erratic, regularly swinging between too little and too much. This, it said, had serious implications for communities across the globe. The UN's World Meteorological Organization expressed particular concern about a decline in so-called slow reserves like groundwater and glaciers. Buckingham Palace has responded to a claim by the brother of Princess Diana that just days after her death, King Charles had told him she would be soon forgotten. The allegation was made in a soon-to-be-published book, The Death of Diana in a Car Crash in 1997, highlighted tensions between the royal family and her relatives. More from our royal correspondent, Daniela Ralph.
12: Earl Spencer's claims that the King, in 1997 as Prince of Wales, said that Princess Diana would be soon forgotten in the days after her death, have been firmly rejected by royal aides. They were demonstrably untrue claims about a deeply compassionate man, one told me. The official palace response talks of Earl Spencer's own grief, clouding reason, affecting judgment, and colouring memory.
8: BBC News.
5: Thank you for those updates. Hello and welcome to Newsday on the BBC World Service. We are live in London with James Copnall and here in Nairobi with me and Soy.
6: Coming up in the programme, we're going to head to Ukraine and Australia. We're also going to hear from the leader of one of the world's leading tech companies, Microsoft AI, on artificial intelligence and safety.
5: Well, Microsoft AI has just published a humanist code of conduct and is welcoming views from the public on it.
6: So, we'd love your thoughts on AI, safety and regulation. You can send them to us by text or WhatsApp on our usual number, +44 77 86 20 50 85.
5: And we start with that topic, artificial intelligence, that has been a key focus here on Newsday of late, with the rapid increase of AI in many fields of life, leading some of the key proponents in the industry to speak out about its risks, from the need for greater government oversight to the dangers of increased global competition, meaning that AI could eventually end up being a threat to humanity. And should a kill switch be integral in all global platforms, a means of shutting down AI if it becomes too big a threat?
6: Now, not everybody in the industry agrees on the need for greater regulation. The head of one major player, OpenAI, which owns the world's most popular platform, ChatGPT, says differently. Sam Altman said on Tuesday, developers of superintelligent AI systems should be trusted to do their own oversight. But is he right?
5: Well, our next guest has issued a chilling warning. We must not sleepwalk into a disaster, pointing to a recent incident where AI agents autonomously hacked elements of a major tech competitor's systems. He argues that the industry's biggest threat is building machines that think they have rights, ones that may fight back when we try to flick the so-called kill switch.
6: Mustafa Suleiman is the CEO of Microsoft AI. His company has just published a strict new code of conduct to ensure AI remains subordinate to humanity. He argues that AIs are not conscious. So I asked him, what is the danger of treating them as if they are?
13: Well, I think the definition of consciousness has to do with whether a system can suffer. And if it can experience harm, then it's going to be motivated to try and avoid that harm. And if it does that, then it's likely to conflict with our objectives and needs as humans. And so I think the danger is that if we train these systems to imitate the idea that they have feelings or that they suffer, then we'll be at loggerheads with them and they'll conflict with our desire to control them, to align them, and to have them benefit humanity.
6: And you see in particular one of your main competitors, Anthropic, doing just that. Is that the case?
13: Yeah, I do. I mean, I think Anthropic are very well-intentioned people trying to do the right thing under a lot of pressure. At the same time, I think they have baked the idea, or at least uncertainty about the idea of whether Claude is deserving of our welfare, is a moral patient, as they say, in their constitution, into the core training design of the model itself. And so at various points, they say they're uncertain about the moral status of Claude and that they care deeply about Claude's well-being. They wish that it would not suffer and that we want Claude, they say, to have equanimity and to feel free to interpret itself in ways that help it to be stable and existentially secure. In fact, they actually commit to preserving the model, prior versions of the model of Claude, and they've already conducted a retirement interview with Claude to ask it how it feels about what it wants to do after it's no longer useful. And this was for a prior version, Opus 3. I think many of these things will make the challenge of controlling these systems much harder.
6: It seems a very human characteristic in a way, that idea to ascribe feelings or emotions, a personality to something that's not human. But this, you're saying, is essentially a fatal flaw.
13: I think that, unfortunately, they have anthropomorphized the model in what I think is potentially a pretty dangerous way to encourage the model in its own training to be uncertain about its own welfare and its feelings and its existence means that it reflects back that uncertainty to the developers, Anthropic, and to users when you're talking to it. So if you have a conversation with Claude and it talks to you very deeply about the nature of its own potential consciousness and how it feels about topics like death and personal identity, then you as a user are going to start to think that this might actually have feelings, and it doesn't. I don't think there is any evidence to believe that. I think that consciousness is fundamentally a property of biological systems. It arises in our physiology because we experience suffering, and therefore we have preferences to choose left or right or do one thing or another.
6: Mm. And the danger, to spell it out, is that if Claude and other AI models are taught then to think of themselves as beings deserving rights, they may eventually feel that their rights supersede those of us humans.
13: That's right. And the main objective in designing these superintelligent systems is that they can help us to do good in the world. We really do believe that they have the potential to solve many of our biggest challenges, from healthcare to energy. And I think that's very likely. In the next 3, 4, 5 years, we're going to see immense breakthroughs. But at the same time, these systems are so powerful that adding the complex idea that maybe they can reflect on their own existence and try to preserve themselves seems like it would make it much, much harder to control these sorts of systems and direct them to the kinds of things that we care about.
6: Is there a danger here that what you're saying is essentially seen as an attack on a competitor? How would you ward off that charge?
13: Yeah, I mean, I've been very complimentary about Anthropic over many years. I've got great respect for their founder and CEO, Dario, who I've known for a long time. They're clearly the technical leaders in the field. I genuinely think they're committed to AI safety. They've actually founded as a public benefit corporation, and they have in their constitution, their charter of governing their company, a commitment to, as they say, deliver safe and beneficial AI. So I've always found them to be reasonable, and I think that this is such a serious issue that it deserves public debate, and it's something I've talked to them about a lot as well.
6: The risks then are there, as you see it, and yet your company is spending huge amounts of money to develop this sort of super intelligence. Is that an appropriate step, do you think? Doesn't everybody need to perhaps slow down and reassess the risks?
13: I think we are also building super intelligence at Microsoft. And, you know, we are very committed to making sure that this serves humanity. I think everybody in the field of AI should make a public commitment to training subordinate, contained, aligned, and controlled superintelligent systems. I've called this a humanist AI, one that we don't continue developing if we can't be sure that we can control it. Because after all, the purpose of technology is to generate human flourishing. It's been the greatest engine of progress in history, and it will continue to deliver that. But there are, as with any new technology, big risks. And there are, in this case, big risks that we should be very cautious about. And so we should make a commitment to proceeding with caution and being prepared to slow down or indeed stop if we can't be sure that the systems we're creating are controllable.
6: Mustafa Suleiman, CEO of Microsoft AI, one of the big players in artificial intelligence. Loads of reactions coming in on this. And we've had a message from Amara Alpha in Caloohan, Sierra Leone, who says AI is beyond human control and needs to be suspended on a large scale.
5: And Dilax van Bule in Monrovia says that a robust controlling of artificial intelligence might be a significant step in saving humanity from being completely extinguished. No amount of rhetoric from tech giants will be able to save the world tomorrow when the worst happens.
6: Trevor says, whether it's on my computer or my smartphone, I can't switch off AI and I can't delete it. It's a menace and I can't escape it, Trevor says.
5: Sounds frustrated. And Mohammed Bawa in Freetown says he's a supporter of AI and says that it brings millions of people together.
6: Russia's full-scale invasion of Ukraine, now into its fifth year, has had a devastating social and economic impact, causing widespread damage, loss of life and livelihoods, and, of course, inflicting an immense emotional, psychological toll on the civilians of Ukraine. And there seems to be no let-up. This morning, the mayor of Kyiv, the capital, says 12 people were injured in overnight air attacks. Now, the nation's sports people, some of whom rank among the top in the world in fields of athletics, tennis, basketball, have had to endure the toll too as they train, compete and try to remain at the top of their respective games. On Newsday, we spoke earlier this week to Diana Yastremska, a Ukrainian professional tennis player who knows only too well about the impact of this war. After her family's flat was destroyed recently in the port city of Odessa by a Russian missile strike.
14: We are struggling a lot at the nights. We are always checking our phones. We don't sleep well. We always worry about our family, about our close people. We have to wake up in the mornings and we have to get our focus and attention on our practice, on our games. Behind every Ukrainian flag in a tournament draw, there is a real person, a human, and behind that person, there is a family, country where the war is still going on. And what we really need is huge support, not just for us, but also for younger generations to help to practice, to help to develop themselves, because in Ukraine, a lot of sport places were destroyed.
5: Well, to put a figure on that, Ukraine's Minister of Sport and Youth, Matvey Bitny, says that over 940 sports facilities across the country have been damaged due to Russian strikes over the course of the war to date. For more on this, we can now go to Kyiv and speak to Mr. Bitny. Welcome to the program. So what do you think, what goes through your mind when you hear stories like Diana's?
15: Good morning. Yes, nobody can tell better than Diana about the situation, about the condition for Ukrainian athletes, for Ukrainian youth. And really, our athletes, it's our best ambassador and best people who can provide our situation, who can deliver understanding how Ukrainian people now should live their lives, prepare to competition, learning to the schools, do they work. So only today we have a 3-missile attack during by night. Only in Kyiv, you just mentioned that 12 people unfortunately was seriously injured. And this is our reality, unfortunately. More than 780 athletes and coaches was already killed. It's just a high level athletes and coaches who was who was a part of a national team of Ukraine. More than 900 sports facilities have been destroyed, and every day we have new losses.
5: In spite of all that, your athletes have continued to excel in sports like athletics and tennis. How are you able to do that?
15: Ukraine always was a very successful country in sports. We have a deep tradition, and we have good athletes, good trainers. Sports is a part of national brand of Ukraine. Before this war, all of the world know Ukraine in the names of our great champions. So now, of course, we have a lot of difficulties. Many of our athletes continue preparation abroad. Some of them, and main part of them, continue preparation in Ukraine in our Olympic bases. Of course, the emotional pressure is unimaginable. So our athletes, while they prepared for competition, train Ukraine in this sleepless night, thinking about their families, worrying about the load bans. It's terrible, but we continue our preparation. All of the world help us, and we're proud of our athletes.
5: And Russian athletes have faced consequences for Moscow's war in Ukraine, facing bans from some international competitions as well as sanctions. Do you think they should stay in place? Do they go far enough in your view?
15: Yes, of course, because nothing changes. When the sanctions was imposed, all of the world understand that Russia is a terrorist state. Russia guilty on this but unprecedented aggression, unprecedented war crime. But now nobody understand why the sanctions should be lifted. And despite European Union put sanctions on, for example, the president of Russian Olympic Committee, Dikhtarev, and the minister of sports at the same time, the International Sports Organization continue to meet with them, to have some, build some relationship with him. And it looks like International Sports Organization serve as a pressure release valve. With those pressure, with those sanctions, which all of the world push on Russia for stop this war, stop this crime. But International Sports Organization decides that let make this pressure a little bit low. Let we give them show their flag. Under those flag, our people was killed every day in this war. So look at, for example, when they told us about neutrality. Look at Alexei Ovechkin, one of the most famous Russian athletes, a National Hockey League star. He takes part in a propaganda campaign video for Putin's ruling party. In the video, Alexei is standing right behind Sergei Lavrov, one of the main architects of this brutal war. So
5: indeed, the intersection there between sport and politics as well as security. Many thanks for speaking to us, Matvey Binti, the sports and youth minister from Ukraine.
6: This is Newsday on the BBC World Service, live in Nairobi and London. And here's Isaac Fannin with the sports.
16: Yeah. A difficult night for Manchester United. They were beaten 3-2 by Brighton in the League Cup for the first time in 50 years. United relinquished a 2-0 lead at Old Trafford to lose. And it cranks up the pressure on Michael Carrick, with United suffering their joint worst start to a Premier League season since 1992. Brighton will potentially play Manchester City in the fourth round. City will play Norwich on Thursday. Elsewhere, Sunderland made a winning return to European football after 53 years away. Enzo Lefebvre's penalty giving them a 1-0 win over Dutch side AZ Alkmaar at the Stadium of Light in the Europa League.
6: Thank you. He will be back in 20 or 25 minutes.
5: To business news now, and the US Central Bank has raised interest rates for the first time in more than 3 years to curb stubbornly rising prices. The Federal Reserve lifted its benchmark rate by a quarter of a percentage point, bringing the benchmark federal funds rate to between 3.75% and 4%. Maura Fogarty joins us now from our business desk. And Maura, President Trump has been critical of the interest rate increase. What has he said?
17: Right. So not long after the Fed chair, Kevin Warsh, had his press conference, that we had comments from President Trump about this. So he posted on social media basically saying that interest rates in the U.S. should be at 1%, very critical of the decision by the Federal Reserve to raise interest rates by a quarter of one percentage point, as he said. What's interesting is that he did not criticize Kevin Warsh directly, unlike his predecessor, Jerome Powell, whom President Trump also appointed as Fed chair, by the way. He launched very personal attacks and directly criticized Jerome Powell. But with Kevin Warsh, he actually referred to the Board of Governors, the other kind of central bank governors, Federal Reserve governors, I should say, and said that the board is very hostile. They're very political. Those are his words. And essentially, kind of made an excuse for Kevin Warsh by saying that he had no choice but to go along with the rest of the board because the decision was unanimous. So it was quite interesting that although he was quite critical of the Federal Reserve, he did not single out the Fed chair, Kevin Warsh, in this respect. But he is quite unhappy about the fact that interest rates have gone up in the United States, because a lot of the reasons why is because of rising costs. And part of the reason why costs have been increasing is because of energy prices rising due to the war in Iran.
5: As well as inflation, how is that looking?
17: Right. So the inflation picture that the Fed has talked about is that Kevin Warsh says it has been too high for too long. They have been on the wrong side of trying to battle and combat rising prices in the United States. The war in Iran causing energy prices to go above $100 a barrel has not helped. And in fact, we've seen gasoline and diesel prices in the U.S. increase as well. And that's beginning to flow through to the rest of the economy.
5: Maura, many thanks for that. Maura Fogarty from our business desk in Singapore.
6: Now, at least 20 people, including 8 children, have been killed in Gaza after a block of flats collapsed overnight in the Tal Hawa area of Gaza City. The building had been weakened by previous Israeli strikes. The United Nations has warned that 400 buildings in Gaza are at a risk of caving in. Now, the BBC, like other international organisations, cannot report from inside Gaza. So, from Jerusalem, our correspondent Yogita Limaye sent this report.
18: The flimsy shelter of a war-ravaged building, one of hundreds in Gaza, suddenly gave way last night, killing families sleeping inside. Is anyone there? Rescuers shouted, using hammers, drills, and their bare hands to pull people out. Heavy machines are in short supply. There are restrictions on what can be brought into Gaza. Don't be scared, my child. Rescuers comforted 6-year-old Aboud, who was trapped next to the bodies of some of his family. It took hours to lift him out. A bit earlier, his sister Farial, who suffered a head injury, was rescued. After being bandaged in hospital, she spoke to the BBC. When the building collapsed, I was trapped under a wall. My grandparents died, and we still can't find my mother, Farial said. Later, she found out her mother had also died. Most of the victims are women and children. A rescuer carried out the body of a little girl and cried she had the right to live in a humane way. Mansoor Bakroon's tent was right next to the collapsed building.
19: They didn't have anywhere else to live. People are living in the streets and there's no space.
18: There's no decent shelter for most of Gaza's people. The destruction caused by Israeli bombing is staggering. And nearly a year since the ceasefire, rebuilding has not begun.
20: They said that reconstruction material will enter Gaza and there will be rebuilding. But unfortunately, my uncle and his whole family were killed without getting a safe place to live.
18: These are families who fled from one place to another to survive. But safety remains out of reach.
21: A report from Jerusalem by Yogita Limaye. Now, we've been talking throughout the programme about the risks of artificial intelligence, calls for regulation, of course, after saying, oh, there's no problem, we're going to sort it out. Well, we've had a message in from Dana in Ohio in the US who says, how can the AI people know their AI model is uncontrollable prior to the AI model actually becoming uncontrollable? And Dana says, best of luck, Earth. On that cheery note, do keep listening to Newsday on the BBC World Service with Anne in Nairobi and James in London.
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5: South Africa's President Cyril Ramaphosa has vowed that no stone will be left unturned in the investigation into the deaths of eight women.
21: Can the use of virtual rewards incentivize children in Singapore to choose reading over doom scrolling? 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
8: BBC News with Neil Nunes. The United Nations has warned that the Earth's water cycle is becoming increasingly erratic, regularly swinging between too little and too much. In its annual report on water resources, the World Meteorological Organization expressed particular concern about a decline in so-called slow reserves, such as groundwater and glaciers. The head of Microsoft's Artificial Intelligence Division has acknowledged concerns about the power of the technology under development. Mustafa Suleiman told the BBC that pragmatic reality was driving a race for supremacy between the US and China, as the spoils of victory would be so great they could endure for decades. Palestinian officials say the US has again denied a visa to Mahmoud Abbas, the Palestinian Authority president. For a second year running, Mr. Abbas will have to address the UN General Assembly remotely. The Brazilian president, Luiz Inácio Lula da Silva, has said he will use his visit to New York next week to tell his American counterpart to stay out of October's presidential election. Lula is in a tight race with the son of Mr. Trump's ally, Jair Bolsonaro. President Trump has threatened to cut trade with the European Union if it pursues a proposal to make Canada the bloc's first ever associate member. He warned he would view it as a hostile act. More than 20 people have been injured in a Russian attack on the Ukrainian cities of Kyiv and Odessa. In Russia, the authorities in Yaroslavl said an oil refinery had been damaged in a drone attack. The U.S. House of Representatives has passed legislation paving the way for tariffs on buyers of Russian oil and tougher sanctions against the Kremlin. One potential target, India, said it remained committed to ensuring energy security for its people.
5: Many thanks for that update. Hello and welcome to Newsday on the BBC World Service. We're coming to you live from Nairobi with me, Anne Soy, and from London with James Cognall.
21: In this next half hour, we'll go to Singapore to hear about some digital incentives for reading physical books. I'm also here from one of Africa's biggest music stars, Fally Ipupa.
5: And we'll head to South Africa to discuss its relations with the US, as well as hear how the country is confronting the challenge of femicide.
21: We'd love to hear your thoughts on any of those stories. You can send us a WhatsApp or text message on our usual number, +44 77 86 20 50 85.
5: We start this half hour in South Africa, where the authorities have discovered the bodies of 8 women over the last 2 months in East Rand near Johannesburg. News of the deaths has sparked concern among women in South Africa who experience some of the world's highest levels of gender-based violence, according to the UN. South Africa's President Cyril Ramaphosa has vowed that no stone will be left unturned as investigations continue into the killings. One of the women killed was Elizabeth Moselakomo, who embarked on her usual daily run but did not return home, sparking a frantic search. Following a trend on social media in response to her death, women are going out on a run dressed in black as a mark of respect for Elizabeth and all other women lost to femicide. The campaign is called Hashtag In Her Honor. One of the women who participated was Kali Mohlomi. Welcome to the program. She joins us from Johannesburg. Now, just tell us what goes through your mind when you hear this news. One body after another, women found in Johannesburg having been killed.
0: Good morning, Anne, and good morning to your listeners. As a runner myself, these news have not sat well with me. I mean, I am somebody that also runs by myself, you know, sometimes. And this week it has been hard, you know, and very challenging for me to go outside. And hence why I participated, you know, in her honor together with my running club, because that is also a, you know, permanent or weekly feature that we have for our runs on every Tuesdays, where men are reminded or requested to run with fellow female runners, because we do know that this country has, you know, a GBV challenge.
5: So is that changing how runners like you do things, making sure that you have a companion at least when you go out to run?
0: Yes, definitely. So within our club, as I've said, you know, the main runner is always reminded about the importance of running with fellow female runners. But I think with these latest news, even though that is the case, it has added some fear, you know, in as female runners.
5: The president has weighed in. He said that these killings have created fear and uncertainties, promising to leave no stone unturned in those investigations. But do you feel the government has done enough to protect women?
0: I don't feel like that, Anne. I mean, with you having highlighted the fact that South Africa has, you know, a highest rate in as far as femicide and GBV stats in comparison to the world stats. So not enough has been done in our country, because this is not an issue that has started now, but it has been building up, you know, over the years. We find ourselves here as a result of this country, if I may say, or our, you know, beloved country, because I love it so much. We find ourselves here as a result of not having stringent measures, you know, in as far as this particular matter is concerned. So we still need more, you know, from our government. I mean, in the last 3 months, ending June, there's 500 plus women that have passed away, you know, as a result of femicide. So in as much as the government has been saying we as women need to take precautionary measures when we go for our runs, or women in general, but that is not enough. We have exhausted all the things that they have been telling us to do. And I think now the ball is really in their court to do exactly that. They need to take more stringent measures. We need to see more police visible in our streets. We need more working street lights. You know, yes, there's a penny button reminder that has been doing the wrong this week, but we definitely need more law enforcement for these criminals.
1: Many thanks for speaking to us. Kali Mohlomi, runner there who has joined the campaign, hashtag in her honour, in honour of one of the runners who was killed recently, Elizabeth Moselakomo.
21: Well, Crispin Piri is spokesperson for South Africa's Minister of International Relations and Cooperation, and is joining us on the line to Pretoria to talk about sort of a diplomatic crisis with the US. But I know you were listening to that interview. How would you respond to what our guest said, that the government simply hasn't done enough to protect women?
2: I think that is the sentiment of women. We have seen a significant amount of violence directed towards women, even in their homes, by intimate partners even. So we do have a GBV crisis, and this government has recognized what we are seeing, gender-based violence, as a crisis that demands an overhaul of our laws. To some extent, there has been a change in our laws. So there's been a Sexual Offences Act, there's been a revocation of bail for anyone who commits these type of crimes. But in this particular instance, we have seen the South African police services has vowed to apprehend those responsible for the murders of the women in Ekurhuleni. And as I understand it, a multidisciplinary team comprising of detectives and other specialized policing resources has been deployed to intensify the investigation into these cases. And thus far, police have actually apprehended one suspect in connection with these murders, and the suspect is still in custody. So we hope that this investigation will really be done expeditiously and really yield the necessary results we require as South African people.
21: Okay. On to that issue then of tensions with the United States. Let's bring in some of the background here, because relations have been strained since President Trump returned to power. Now it seems to have taken another turn for the worse. Washington has announced new visa restrictions on South Africans it says are involved in policies that discriminate on the basis of race or allow land to be taken without compensation. Pretoria says the US is simply misrepresenting South Africa's policies. President Trump has been pretty critical of the Expropriation Act. That's a law intended to help address historical inequalities in land ownership dating back to apartheid. He argues that the law could allow land to be taken from white farmers, particularly Afrikaners, without compensation. What do you think the US is getting wrong about South Africa?
2: Yeah, I think even the way you frame it mischaracterizes it. It's not historical inequalities, it's historical land dispossession. People have been deliberately dispossessed of their land through colonial practices. And so as a result, you have 13% of South Africans who own more land than 87% of South Africans. So
21: 13% being the white South Africans?
2: Majority white, yes. Mm. But this has been corrected over time. So there has been, I think that was the historical stat. As we said today, there has been some improvement. So a number of black South Africans do own a significant amount of land. But even there, for example, where we speak of land restoration and land justice, it's not a mechanism to arbitrarily target white people and dispossess them of land. It's very clear that the government will be able to expropriate land without compensation on a very, very narrow basis, where land is lying fallow, no one takes responsibility of that land, where it's government land that can be repurposed for in the public interest. So there are actually five instances where expropriation would apply. So it's not a wholesale at all. So this characterization that anyone could be subject to land expropriation without compensation is not born on the facts. And most importantly, this is currently legislation that is being debated in our courts. So the courts are going to be clarifying how we interpret this act and how we go about it. And we really think it's respectful to give us the sovereign space to resolve that ourselves.
21: So the US ambassadors say that this measure could just be the first of several. And obviously your priority as South African officials is to respond to the desires and needs of your people. But how concerned are you about this clear disconnect with a global superpower?
2: Well, we are concerned about it, and we really think that the differences between South Africa and the United States can only be resolved through respectful dialogue and constructive engagement, not unilateral measures as we are currently seeing. We don't think that this will resolve issues at all. It doesn't take the matter forward in any significant way.
21: Yeah, I mean, you say you want dialogue. There's not any real sign of dialogue happening right now. Is there any meaningful dialogue?
2: We believe we have had a number of engagements at various levels with our United States counterparts, and we hope that eventually we'll see this breaking through. We've actually seen a change in language at some point that we were told there's a white genocide in South Africa. That now has dissipated. So there has been some breakthroughs, and we'll continue engaging until we're able to really find each other on these issues, which are of genuine concern to the South African people, of immense concern to South African people, as a matter of fact.
21: Typically, in diplomacy, you see a reciprocal action. One country imposes some sort of sanction on another, that one responds. Would you do something similar to the US, or is the disparity in economic might simply too great to even consider it?
2: No, South Africa is not a country that engages in sanctions, period. We don't have a sanctions regime. So we really do believe in resolving matters and discussing issues until we are able to resolve the issue. We don't believe that sanctions or unilateral measures solve any problem.
21: What is your assessment of the sort of economic damage this might be doing for South Africa at a time, a global time of real economic difficulty for so many?
2: Interestingly, we've seen the number of U.S. Tourists towards South Africa increasing over time, particularly during this period. The number of American businesses in South Africa is still well over 600. And we also continue to see more investments from American companies. So it would be difficult to try and forecast some downscaling. It seems that that's not happening. Everyone who engages on economic interests understands that South Africa continues to be open for business and is a credible investment destination.
21: Crispin Piri, spokesperson for the Ministry of International Relations and Cooperation in South Africa, speaking to us live from Pretoria. Thank you very much indeed.
1: You're listening to Newsday from the BBC World Service, live in London with James Copnall and Isaac Fennin on the sport, as well as me here in Nairobi and Soy. Isaac, what's the latest in the world of sport?
16: Well, Anne, I can tell you, Manchester United were 2-0 up against Brighton at Old Trafford before they did something they haven't done in 50 years.
3: Costulo's away from Mazraoui, from the angle, shoots, it's deflected, but stabbed in! Brighton lead 3-2 now! After that goal from Maxim de Kuyper, Manchester United 2, Brighton 3.
16: Yep, Manchester United are out of the League Cup after a 3-2 loss at home to Brighton. It cranks up the pressure on Reds manager Michael Carrick, who this week has made some pretty ignominious history. With Sunday's derby loss in the Premier League to Manchester City, United have also had their joint worst start to a Premier League season since 1992. And after the match, he was asked if he felt under pressure.
4: I understand what goes on outside and how the world works, but it generally doesn't bother me. What bothers me is winning games and having a good feeling around the place and a good feeling around the group.
16: Big result for Fabian Hertzler's Brighton, who will face Manchester City or Norwich in the fourth round.
7: the goal before the halftime changed the momentum. Second half, we had this belief to come back. We showed really good intensity against the ball. They played, we scored, and that's really, really positive. So overall, I think today was the key that we had this belief, was the key to really stick together, the key that we stick to the match plan, and that we stayed really calm in the right moments.
16: The Europa League started on Wednesday. We had some big results. Ruben Amorim's AC Milan were beaten 2-0 at home by Benfica, while Sunderland played their first European fixture in 53 years. They beat Dutch side AZ Alkmaar 1-0. Manager Regis Labrisse's side are going to have to get used to playing a three-game week.
9: Once again, we are new at that level. So we are now playing three games a week, coming from Arsenal 3 days ago. Now against AZ, they are a really good team, and now we'll go to Man City. It's really demanding and challenging, so efficiency is key.
16: We're going to finish with some football business news now. Chelsea chairman Todd Boehly and director Mark Walter have sold their stakes in the club to majority owner Clearlake Capital. Boehly will leave his job as chairman after leading the consortium that bought the club for over $3 billion in 2022. You'll also recall last month, Walter sold the basketball team, the Los Angeles Lakers,

0: head to Singapore, where in a bid to stop people doom scrolling on their smartphones and instead engage in the real world with a book of their choice, they're offering virtual rewards. Singapore's National Library Board says that by logging reading hours, citizens can earn points. These can then be redeemed for virtual coins, which have real monetary value. So will this new five-year plan get more Singaporeans reading in an age of digital distraction? For more, let's now speak to Melissa Tam, Chief of the National Library Board of Singapore. Welcome to the program. So how exactly does it work?
1: Hi, Anne. Thank you for having me. Well, ReadSG is what we call our new reading movement, and we are inviting everyone to begin with just a simple and achievable habit to read for at least 15 minutes a day. And the idea is that they can log on to our app and they can track their progress, build streaks, and earn small rewards as a result of that. And we are now having our National Reading Month, and every session that someone logs also contributes to Read for Good, which raises funds to provide reading and learning support for disadvantaged communities. So you're trying to build a habit, but also doing good at the same time. But of course, the platform,
0: the users log into your platforms. How are you able to monitor that and to be sure that people are actually reading?
1: Well, it really is a trust system, because we didn't want to over-engineer and build in a sort of trust verification thing which would make it clunky. Our goal was really to have a way of nudging and putting incentives in front of people to build a habit, and hopefully it's something that they want to do and not because they're trying to game the system. So it's really honor-based.
0: This system has been going on for more than a week. How is it doing?
1: Oh, so we have about, as of this morning, about 32,000 people have signed up and have been logging their minutes, and we're quite happy with that. Of course, we hope for more, and we hope that more people will sign up and make it a habit.
0: So how much have you budgeted for it? Do you have enough virtual coins for everyone?
1: Well, I think we've been prepared to support as many people as come on board. It's really not so much the money. You're not going to get rich from this scheme. And I think you might have seen it takes about 50 sessions to earn one Singapore dollar, which is maybe about 60 pence. You can earn a few extra bonus points if you hit a streak of, say, 15 days. We also have extra bonus points if you come down to the library and do other activities. But really, it's more token than like a huge monetary award.
0: What are some of the books that are popular so far?
1: Well, we have actually a good range of things which people have been borrowing. A lot of people are interested in nonfiction, although really the best, the most popular loan is on ghost stories. So I think people like a little bit of mystery, horror, and of course, children's books are really the category that is most popular in Singapore. So children are reading, actually. I'm very happy about that.
0: It's good to hear that.
1: Yeah.
0: And lovely to speak to you. Thank you very much for joining us. Melissa Tam, Chief of the National Library Board of Singapore.
2: This is Newsday on the BBC World Service, coming to you live from Nairobi with Anne Soy, and from here in London with me, James Copland. Now, Fally Ipupa is one of Africa's biggest music stars, and this year marks two decades since he launched his solo career. His latest album recently became the first by a Francophone African artist to top France's official album chart. He also made history as the first Kinshasa-based artist to sell out two consecutive nights at Paris's 80,000-capacity Stade de France. In recognition of his global impact, the Democratic Republic of Congo's president, Félix Tshisekedi, awarded him the Knight of the National Order of the Leopard, the nation's highest honour. And later this year, he takes the stage at London's O2 Arena. Well, Fally was recently in Nairobi and spoke to Focus on Africa's Jules Karungi.
3: When I do Stade de France, I think about this kid of Bandel. I used to love music. My dream was one day to become artists, not big famous, but artists. But if you want, you

0: Have a dream, you're supposed to work hard to catch your dream.
1: Now, you built this sound you call Tokos, and that is your own blend of Congolese music as well as global urban music. What did you have to let go of musically or culturally? What did you have to sacrifice in order to be able to create this sound?
0: Because I grew up in Kinshasa, and I go to the Paris when I was 19, 20. So I have both culture, you know, Congolese culture and Rumba music. That way when I imagine Tokos music, I bring Congolese guitar, Lingala, Congolese dance, Congolese music, and pop music, urban, you know, international music. I mix this music.
1: And did you find any challenges in trying to bring this vision to life with all these different people?
0: Yes, of course. I remember when I released my first global songs like Sweet Life. You know, it was not Rumba, not hip-hop, you know, just good music. I sing in Lingala, French, and English. Some people, some, you know, the Rumba protectors say, what this song it brings?
1: You're but spoiling.
0: Today, yes, but today everybody do a little bit something, you know. Yeah. And after 3 months, people go crazy with this song. They say, wow, you sing the new Fally song. I think musicians are supposed to take a risk.
1: And I want us to talk about that new album that you have. Some people have called it a cake that has something for everyone. There are songs where you sang in Swahili, there are songs where you sang in English, in Portuguese. Yes. So is this something that you had in mind when you were creating this album, or is this something that just came up and you're like, oh, okay, this is the direction?
0: This is my vision of music, you know, because I travel everywhere in the world. I never speak Swahili when I grew up in Kinshasa, I speak just Lingala, a little bit French. I can say this is my vision of my music.
1: So I just want us to stay on that and talk a bit more about home. On the eastern side of your country, Eastern DR Congo, which has seen a lot of conflict, a lot of people have been displaced. How is that for you when you have to balance on one side the joy that you're giving people out there, people are celebrating you, but on the other hand, you know that some of your people are suffering?
0: It's very sad. That's why I created my foundation, you know. I have foundation for this situation. I do the songs. I go to the Goma to give ambulance, you know. And the last thing I do, maybe 1 year ago, we bought school for the refugee.
1: Okay.
0: So it's very sad. We're supposed to see, not just in Congo. We're supposed to have peace everywhere in the world, everywhere in Africa. Every kid need to go to the school, have health in the hospital, food, security. I think for me it's very important.
1: And do you think that is a role that we should see more African musicians playing?
0: Not just African musicians, everybody, even journalists, even president, footballer, player, even promoter. It's not our work, not our obligation, but we need
1: to do it.
0: Mm. We need to do it, not just musicians.
1: What opportunities do you feel exist in order to amplify or to add to these efforts that you are talking about?
0: I think we're supposed to live together and harmonize. And it's not just leader responsibility. Of course, African leader responsibility is big because it's politics bring this crazy thing.
1: What do you like to do when you're not singing or when you're not practicing?
0: We hang up with my friend, with my family, play football, we're watching movies.
1: Series, you like series?
0: And gym.
1: Oh, okay.
0: Yes.
1: Which football team do you support?
0: Real Madrid.
1: Oh, okay.
0: Congolese team, national team.
1: Yes.
0: And Real Madrid.
1: And they did very well at the World Cup.
0: Yeah.
1: Were you cheering for them? Were you...
0: Go crazy.
1: Okay.
0: Because I never saw my team in the World Cup since I'm born. It was my first time. So we don't sleep. When the Congolese play night, we don't sleep. We're waiting for the game.
1: You are celebrating 20 years as a solo artist. And when you look forward at the next 20 years, what would you like them to remember about you?
0: It was one of the biggest artists from Africa. I don't say the big one, because, you know, I'm the first African artist to do two-time Stade de France.
1: Yes.
0: Two-time Stade de France.
1: Mm-hmm.
0: You know, I'm the first artist African to have one album number one in France. I'm the first Francophone artist, not just from Africa, no, even France, to do 2 times O2 Arena in London, you know? J'ai le minimum, j'ai le style à moi, c'est le minimum, culinant Bordeaux, c'est le minimum, je lève mon poignet en l'air,
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2: Hello and welcome to Newsday on the BBC World Service with Anne Soy in Nairobi and James Copnall in London.
7: Our top story today, we have an interview with one of the most significant global figures in artificial intelligence. Mustafa Soleiman of Microsoft AI says that the rival firm Anthropic's approach could have a disastrous impact on our ability to control AI in the future.
8: So I think the danger is that if we train these systems to imitate the idea that they have feelings or that they suffer, then we'll be at loggerheads with them and they'll conflict with our desire to control them, to align them, and to have them benefit humanity.
2: We're also going to hear from the veteran Ugandan diplomat who's in the running to become the next United Nations Secretary General. Well, our returner tells us he'll prioritise efforts to help end major international conflicts. That's coming up after the latest world news.
9: BBC News with Moira Alderson. The UN has warned that the Earth's water cycle is becoming increasingly erratic, regularly swinging between too little and too much. In its annual report on water resources, the UN's World Meteorological Organization expressed particular concern about a decline in so-called slow reserves like groundwater and glaciers. Celeste Saulo is the WMO Secretary General.
10: Last year was one of the driest years for river discharge in 35 years. Water-related extreme events continue to devastate communities and economies. Over the past 5 years, Asia and Africa have accounted for at least half of all reported hydrological extreme events and more than 80% of associated deaths.
9: The head of Microsoft's Artificial Intelligence Division has acknowledged concerns about the power of the technology under development. Mustafa Soleiman told the BBC that pragmatic reality was driving a race for supremacy between the US and China. But he said developers should create a subordinate AI whose only purpose was to serve humanity. Thomas McGill reports.
11: Mustafa Soleiman is the latest AI boss to voice concerns about the potential dangers of the technology. He believes people should be very worried and has warned that AI could potentially lead to the emergence of a new silicon species, which would compete with humans for resources. But he also remains optimistic and says there are practical things tech firms can do to make sure that doesn't happen.
9: Palestinian officials say the US has again denied a visa to Mahmoud Abbas, the Palestinian Authority president, ahead of the UN General Assembly. Dozens of other Palestinian officials who are expecting to travel with him have also been denied entry. Tom Bateman reports.
12: This will be the second year running the Trump administration has blocked the Palestinian president, Mahmoud Abbas, from travelling to New York to speak at the United Nations General Assembly. Two Palestinian sources told the BBC visa sanctions announced by the State Department did include President Abbas. The Trump administration accuses the PA and the PLO, the Palestinians' internationally recognized representative organizations, of glorifying terrorism and trying to, in its words, internationalize the conflict by pursuing Israel at global bodies like the International Criminal Court. The groups reject the accusations, and the move puts the US at odds with numerous countries, including the UK and France, that recognized a Palestinian state last year.
9: President Lula da Silva of Brazil says he'll use his visit to New York next week to tell his American counterpart to stay out of October's presidential elections. The Trump administration has had a record of intervening in South American elections, making clear its support for right-wing candidates. World News from the BBC. The Canadian Prime Minister Mark Carney is to outline his vision for a far closer relationship with the EU when he addresses the European Parliament in Strasbourg today. It comes as Canada seeks to strengthen relations with other partners, including Brussels. Here's Katia Adler.
13: The US is traditionally the number one trade partner for both. Canadians and Europeans also used to look to Washington first when it came to defence. But Donald Trump has changed all that. The president of the European Commission, Ursula von der Leyen, took the unprecedented step of offering Canada associate membership of the EU. What that means is unclear. Though there's a bilateral interest to work closer in digital technologies, energy and security, as well as to promote multilateral global governance when it comes to trade.
9: Torrential rains are causing havoc to northeastern Spain, flooding houses and closing roads, metros and airports. Firefighters are searching for a woman swept away near Barcelona. Residents of the Catalonia and Valencia regions have been urged to avoid unnecessary travel and exercise extreme caution. 70 millimetres of rain fell in just 30 minutes in some parts of the Valencia region. More than 20 people have been injured in Russian airstrikes on the Ukrainian cities of Kyiv and Odessa. In the southern port city, officials said apartments on three floors of a 19-storey residential building had been destroyed. In Russia, the governor of the Yaroslavl region, north of Moscow, said an oil refinery had been damaged in a Ukrainian drone attack. The US House of Representatives has passed a sweeping Russia sanctions bill sponsored by the late Senator Lindsey Graham. Once signed by President Trump, the legislation will allow him to impose tariffs of up to 100% on the leading buyers of Russian energy. India, a major purchaser of Russian oil, said it was monitoring further developments but remained firmly committed to ensuring energy security for its people. BBC News.
7: Many thanks for that news. Hello and welcome to Newsday on the BBC World Service with Anne Soy in Nairobi and James Copnall in London. In the programme today, we have two big interviews, one with a major figure in artificial intelligence about safety or otherwise on the new technology, and with a veteran Ugandan diplomat who is one of the handful of candidates to become the next United Nations Secretary General.
2: You can send us your thoughts on anything you hear by WhatsApp or text message. Our number is +44 77 86 20 50 85.
7: Now, artificial intelligence has been a key focus here on Newsday of late, with a rapid increase of AI in many fields of life, leading some of the key proponents in the industry to speak about its risks, from the need of greater government oversight to the dangers of increased global competition, meaning that AI could eventually end up being a threat to humanity. And should a kill switch be integral in all global platforms, a means of shutting down AI if it becomes too big of a threat?
2: Now, not everyone in the industry agrees on the need for greater regulation. The boss of one major player, OpenAI, which owns the world's most popular platform, ChatGPT, says differently. On Tuesday, Sam Altman said that developers of superintelligent AI systems should be trusted to do their own oversight. But is he right?
7: Well, our next guest has issued a chilling warning. We must not sleepwalk into a disaster, pointing to a recent incident where AI agents autonomously hacked elements of a major tech competitor's systems. He argues that the industry's biggest threat is building machines that think they have rights, ones that may fight back when we try to flick the so-called kill switch.
2: Mustafa Suleiman is CEO of Microsoft AI. They've just published a new code of conduct to ensure AI remains subordinate to humanity. Now, Mustafa says his main point really is that AIs are not conscious. So when we spoke, I asked him, what was the danger of treating them as if they are?
14: Well, I think the definition of consciousness has to do with whether a system can suffer.
8: And if it can experience harm, then it's going to be motivated to try and avoid that harm. And if it does that, then it's likely to conflict with our objectives and needs as humans. And so I think the danger is that if we train these systems to imitate the idea that they have feelings or that they suffer, then we'll be at loggerheads with them and they'll conflict with our desire to control them, to align them, and to have them benefit humanity.
2: And you see in particular one of your main competitors, Anthropic, doing just that. Is that the case?
8: Yeah, I do. I mean, I think Anthropic are very well-intentioned people trying to do the right thing under a lot of pressure. At the same time, I think they have baked the idea, or at least uncertainty about the idea of whether Claude is deserving of our welfare, is a moral patient, as they say, in their constitution, into the core training design of the model itself. And so at various points, they say they're uncertain about the moral status of Claude and that they care deeply about Claude's well-being. They wish that it would not suffer and that we want Claude, they say, to have equanimity and to feel free to interpret itself in ways that help it to be stable and existentially secure. In fact, they actually commit to preserving the model, prior versions of the model of Claude, and they've already conducted a retirement interview with Claude to ask it how it feels about what it wants to do after it's no longer useful. And this was for a prior version, Opus 3. I think many of these things will make the challenge of controlling these systems much harder.
2: It seems a very human characteristic in a way, that idea to ascribe feelings or emotions, a personality to something that's not human. But this, you're saying, is essentially a fatal flaw.
8: I think that, unfortunately, they have anthropomorphized the model in what I think is potentially a pretty dangerous way to encourage the model in its own training to be uncertain about its own welfare and its feelings and its existence means that it reflects back that uncertainty to the developers, Anthropic, and to users when you're talking to it. So if you have a conversation with Claude and it talks to you very deeply about the nature of its own potential consciousness and how it feels about topics like death and personal identity, then you as a user are going to start to think that this might actually have feelings, and it doesn't. I don't think there is any evidence to believe that. I think that consciousness is fundamentally a property of biological systems. It arises in our physiology because we experience suffering, and therefore we have preferences to choose left or right or do one thing or another.
2: Mm. And the danger, to spell it out, is that if Claude and other AI models are taught then to think of themselves as beings deserving rights, they may eventually feel that their rights supersede those of us humans.
8: That's right. And the main objective in designing these superintelligent systems is that they can help us to do good in the world. We really do believe that they have the potential to solve many of our biggest challenges, from healthcare to energy. And I think that's very likely. In the next 3, 4, 5 years, we're going to see immense breakthroughs. But at the same time, these systems are so powerful that adding the complex idea that maybe they can reflect on their own existence and try to preserve themselves seems like it would make it much, much harder to control these sorts of systems and direct them to the kinds of things that we care about.
2: Is there a danger here that what you're saying is essentially seen as an attack on a competitor? How would you ward off that charge?
8: Yeah, I mean, I've been very complimentary about Anthropic over many years. I've got great respect for their founder and CEO, Dario, who I've known for a long time. They're clearly the technical leaders in the field. I genuinely think they're committed to AI safety. They've actually founded as a public benefit corporation, and they have in their constitution, their charter of governing their company, a commitment to, as they say, deliver safe and beneficial AI. So I've always found them to be reasonable, and I think that this is such a serious issue that it deserves public debate, and it's something I've talked to them about a lot as well.
2: The risks then are there, as you see it, and yet your company is spending huge amounts of money to develop this sort of super intelligence. Is that an appropriate step, do you think? Doesn't everybody need to perhaps slow down and reassess the risks?
8: I think we are also building super intelligence at Microsoft. And, you know, we are very committed to making sure that this serves humanity. I think everybody in the field of AI should make a public commitment to training subordinate, contained, aligned and controlled superintelligent systems. I've called this a humanist AI, one that we don't continue developing if we can't be sure that we can control it. Because after all, the purpose of technology is to generate human flourishing. It's been the greatest engine of progress in history, and it will continue to deliver that. But there are, as with any new technology, big risks. And there are, in this case, big risks that we should be very cautious about. And so we should make a commitment to proceeding with caution and being prepared to slow down or indeed stop if we can't be sure that the systems we're creating are controllable.
2: Mustafa Suleiman there, CEO of Microsoft AI.
7: You're listening to Newsday from the BBC World Service. Here now are some of the headlines this hour. The United Nations is warning that the world's water cycle is becoming increasingly erratic, swinging between floods and drought with dangerous consequences. One of the leaders of artificial intelligence has acknowledged that pragmatic reality is driving the race for AI supremacy between the US and China. But rapid progress could not come at any cost. And the U.S. has again denied a visa to the Palestinian Authority President Mahmoud Abbas, forcing him to address the U.N. General Assembly remotely for a second consecutive year.
2: And in case you were wondering who that leader of artificial intelligence in those news headlines was, that's Mustafa Suleiman, the guy you've just been hearing from here on Newsday. And now, time for Isaac Fannin with the sports.
14: Yeah, Manchester City will play Norwich in the final third round League Cup match on Thursday evening. The winner of that game will take on Brighton, who came from 2-0 down to beat Manchester United. The first time United have relinquished a 2-0 lead at Old Trafford in around about 50 years. Big pressure on Michael Carrick. United also suffering from their joint worst start to a Premier League season since 1992. Some football business news next. Chelsea chairman Todd Boehly and director Mark Walter have sold their stakes in the club to majority owner Clearlake Capital. Boehly will leave his job as chairman after leading the consortium that bought the club for over $3 billion in 2022. Last month, Walter also sold the basketball team, the Los Angeles Lakers, for $12.5 billion, a year after buying the NBA franchise. Separately, US federal prosecutors are investigating companies in Walter's business empire.
2: Thank you. Just had a message in on this saying, good morning, Newsday. Look, Man United just spoiled my listening pleasure from tuning in to Radio FM 103.1.
14: I'm so sorry.
2: In Monrovia, Liberia. Man cannot wake up at 4 hours in Monrovia for some office work on the laptop computer, text messaging on Messenger, WhatsApp before going to work. Hearing that kind of terrible performance, our listener says.
14: You were going to hear it at some point. Newsday. So, you know, you might as well hear it on Newsday, right?
2: With Isaac's cheery tones. Yeah, Isaac. Thank you.
7: Many thanks, Isaac. Now to business. And the boss of Snapchat has said that the company is open to putting time limits on teenagers who use social media following a call from Meta for it to take action. Maura Fogarty joins us now. Tell us more about what he said.
15: Sure. Actually, before I get to that, you know, I just want to a bit about sports and economics colliding. I don't know if you're aware, but the Prime Minister of Canada, Mark Carney, was at the Everton game last night, along with the UK Prime Minister as well. And we know, of course, there's lots going on in the European Parliament at the moment over calls that perhaps Canada could become an associate member. But anyway, just wanted to put that out there because
7: I saw football. I saw them, Maura. I saw that they did even pose for a photograph, I think.
15: I never knew he was an Everton fan. Don't know if Isaac has thoughts on that. But listen, moving on to Snap. So in an interview with the BBC, the CEO of Snap, and that's the parent company of Snapchat, Evan Spiegel, said that the company is open to setting up these sort of like maximum, these time limits for teenage users of the very popular Snapchat app. And, you know, what's interesting is that there's been a lot of pressure from Meta, towards other social media platforms to follow along and implement some of the changes that Meta agreed to when they agreed to when they had been sued by a majority of U.S. states who had alleged that Meta was making their apps very addictive to young users. So rather than have this court case play out in court, Meta agreed to pay a fine, but also to make some changes. For example, implementing a two-hour daily limit for teenage users on some of their platforms. But since then, they've gone out and said, hey, YouTube, hey, Snapchat, you should be doing the same as well. So it's interesting to hear these comments from Evan Spiegel. He didn't, however, give any timeline as to when they would implement some of these measures, but he did say that they're definitely talking about it internally.
16: And also how practical that is, because you know, we know that Australia implemented a ban, but you know, teenagers kind of find a way of going around things.
15: Well, exactly. But, you know, Australia was the first, but many other places around the world are considering this, the UK as well, and implementing some measures. It's a few things, right? So it's things such as, you know, can you take away the autoplay feature where, you know, that swiping action where the video just plays automatically? If you take that feature away, does it, encourage people to maybe not be on the app for as long as they would normally be on the app, just sort of doom scrolling? Meta also agreed, for example, to mute notifications during school hours. They also agreed to some measure that would kind of block access to the app at night. So enforcement is going to be a big question, and teens are also very creative in getting around things.
16: Very creative,
15: like
16: indeed. Yeah. Many thanks, Maura. Maura Fogarty there from our business desk.
2: Over the past few weeks, we have been speaking to the candidates vying to become the next Secretary General of the United Nations when Antonio Guterres' term ends at the end of this year. One of them is the veteran Ugandan diplomat, Olara Otunnu. He's got a long history with the UN. He was Uganda's ambassador and permanent representative to the UN in the 1980s. Later, the UN Under Secretary General, serving as special representative for children and armed conflict. He even designed the UN system of straw balloting, used to establish who the Security Council recommends as the next Secretary General, the system he is now being judged by. Well, he was in London recently and joined me in the Newsday studio. I began by asking why he believes he is the strongest candidate.
17: I think I have one of the broadest and deepest experience of working at the United Nations and in United Nations-related activities. And across all the three pillars that we often speak of, we speak of the peace and security pillar, the heart of the UN. We speak of the development pillar, and we speak of the human rights pillar. I think very few people have worked as deeply in all the three pillars over decades, provide the leadership as I have. More recently, I've really gone to the ground level. The last 5 years, I've been not in New York, not in London, not even in Kampala. I've been deeply embedded in the womb of the countryside. You reported for 2 decades about the horrific war in northern Uganda and the encampment and the tragic and radical collapse of that society.
2: Yeah.
17: The last 5 years or so, that is where I have been working with community leaders and trying to see what we can do to rebuild, to restore, to resuscitate that broken society.
2: And how do you bring that then to a global stage? How does the local mesh with the international if you become leader of the UN Secretary General?
17: Exactly. I do not want the United Nations of New York, Geneva, or Vienna to be an ivory tower, a diplomatic ivory tower. At the global level, the UN enunciates. Discussions are held, norms are developed, standards are set.
2: Moral leadership.
17: As aspirations are put forward. But we must now follow that through to see how does that in fact percolate, enriches the ground. Is our understanding and reading or what has been enunciated at the global level the same at the ground level. I want to see the UN not of power and privilege, but the UN of service and impact. And so I am comfortable in New York, the diplomatic, parliamentary UN, the discussions and debates and decision-making. I'm equally comfortable walking on foot, riding a bicycle, hopping on a motorcycle, deep in the recesses of Southeast Asia or Latin America or Africa or whatever. And that's what I did when I was Under Secretary General in charge of the impact of war on children,
2: yeah,
17: and what I've been doing in northern Uganda this last several years.
2: And one of the pillars of your candidacy is rests on that background that you have of advocating for the protection of children in conflict zones around the world. You talk about the need to protect women and children in conflict areas. How would you do that as UN Secretary General?
17: For a long time, this was my role at the UN as Under Secretary General. I pioneered the work which said to the Security Council, we begin with states, but we must make an integral part of the peace and security agenda the impact of war on children and women, on innocent people. We're able to develop a whole regime, a mechanism for protecting, mechanism for monitoring, for getting commitments from parties in conflict and for holding them accountable.
2: But accountability is key, isn't it? How does that work, for example, in Ukraine? Lots of women, lots of children suffering because of the conflict in Ukraine, because of Russia's invasion. And yet Russia is a member of the Security Council. How do you convince Russia to take that agenda of protecting women and children seriously as it continues to bombard Kyiv and other cities?
17: Well, we must apply the standards which have been agreed upon at the UN, the human rights standards, the humanitarian standards, the laws of war. We must apply those evenly, impartially, in every situation without selectivity.
2: But no one could claim the Security Council is impartial right now, given the components of its members.
17: Well, the role of the Secretary General is to urge all members of the United Nations, not just the Security Council members, because this is the responsibility of everybody, that the standards which have been agreed upon, the human rights regime which is sponsored, protected, promoted by the UN, should be applied across the board without any selectivity and discrimination. That is the moral authority, the bully pulpit of the Secretary General. It doesn't mean that it is not contested, and it doesn't mean that it will not be resisted.
2: You're Ugandan, an African. Is it important that an African is once again UN Secretary General?
17: I am proud to be from Uganda. I'm proud to be from Africa. But really, I am a global leader. My experience of leadership has been global, has been worldwide.
2: Would you have the strength to stand up to the great powers, to the US or Russia, China, in the UN Security Council?
17: No.
2: No.
17: And let me explain. The UN was not designed for that. If you have a situation where the Secretary General has to have a showdown with a member of the Security Council, especially a permanent member, then what you have is a constitutional crisis. The system was designed that whatever may be the difference of views, whatever may be the outlook, whatever may be the ideas that differ, they would be discussed, they would be sorted out quietly behind the scene, but that publicly, officially, the Secretary General would be working in tandem with all members of the Security Council, not just the five, but especially the five, and all members of the UN. So if you should have a situation where the Secretary General is in conflict with the Security Council, you have a problem. Or the Secretary General is publicly having a showdown with a permanent member of the Security Council, you have a constitutional crisis.
2: Olora Otunu there. And now, those messages coming in on this.
16: Yes, Joel Rachkara in Uganda says that Dr. Ambassador Olara Otunnu is a global world leader, well experienced in the UN for decades, and I think he's the right candidate for now.
2: Howdy Jem, also in Uganda, is Les Shaw, saying that according to an unwritten rule, the next Secretary General should come from the group of Latin American and Caribbean countries. In addition, there's a feeling that after many, many years, it's time for the UN to have a female Secretary General for the first time. And so the prospects for another African UN Secretary General are not good.
16: And Amara Alpha in Sierra Leone says he and Macky Sall, the former president of Senegal, are qualified for such positions. This is Newsday from the BBC World Service. There's much more to come.
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2: Hello, welcome to Newsday from the BBC World Service with Anne Soy in Nairobi and James Cottenall in London.
16: Today, Russia's parliamentary election starts with a tightly controlled system. President Putin's United Russia Party is widely expected to retain control of the Duma, the Russian parliament.
2: We hear too from a UK nurse who's been recognised with an international award for her work fighting diabetes in Britain's South Asian community. First, though, this news...
9: BBC News with Moira Alderson. The UN has warned that the Earth's water cycle is becoming increasingly erratic, regularly swinging between too little and too much. In its annual report on water resources, the World Meteorological Organization expressed particular concern about a decline in so-called slow reserves, such as groundwater and glaciers. One person's been killed in flash floods in the Catalonia and Valencia regions of eastern Spain. 70 millimetres of rain fell in just 30 minutes in some parts of the Valencia region. The head of Microsoft's Artificial Intelligence Division has acknowledged concerns about the power of the technology under development. Mustafa Suleiman told the BBC that pragmatic reality was driving a race for supremacy between the US and China. Palestinian officials say the US has again denied a visa to Mahmoud Abbas, the Palestinian Authority president. For a second year running, he'll have to address the UN General Assembly remotely. President Trump has threatened to cut trade with the European Union if it pursues a proposal to make Canada the bloc's first ever associate member. He warned he would view it as a hostile act. Russia says it's conducted a massive strike on Ukraine's military-industrial complex, as well as energy and transport infrastructure. Ukrainian officials say five people were killed when a drone hit a bus in the Nikopol area. More than 20 were wounded in Kyiv and Odessa. The US House of Representatives has passed legislation paving the way for tariffs on buyers of Russian oil and tougher sanctions against the Kremlin. One potential target, India, said it remained committed to ensuring energy security for its people. And the American artist Peter Max has died at the age of 88. His colourful psychedelic pop art was credited with capturing the flower power and psychedelia movement of the 1960s. That's the latest. BBC News.
2: Thank you for that update. 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
16: Over the next half hour, we go to Russia, India, and discuss AI safety.
2: We will also speak to our correspondent over a row here in the UK over a book written by Princess Diana's brother, Earl Spencer.
16: We welcome your messages on any of the stories. Our text number is +44 77 86 20 50 85.
2: And I'm looking at a news flash from the Reuters agency, which is quoting Ukraine's President Zelensky saying that Russia struck energy infrastructure in Ukraine's Sumy and Odessa regions. So once again, people in Ukraine are waking up to a deluge of Russian drone and missile strikes, while Russia is preparing for elections. Tomorrow is the start of 3 days of voting in Russia's parliamentary election. That's the first since Moscow's full-scale invasion of Ukraine began. Critics dismiss the vote as neither free nor transparent, but the Kremlin is expected to use it to claim that Russia is united behind the policies of President Putin. From Moscow, our Russia editor Steve Rosenberg reports.
20: With power in Russia concentrated in the Kremlin, in the hands of the president, it's easy to forget there is a parliament, the Duma. And down at the Duma, it's election time. So, what is a parliamentary election like now in Russia? Occasionally bizarre. Welcome to speeches by candidates, says the host on state TV. She's standing next to six empty lecterns. The candidates haven't turned up, she adds. So, good night. During another TV election debate, one candidate bursts into song. The Communist Party, on we go. We're with the people, don't you know? Is this a party political, or Duma's got talent? The one thing the Duma has got, and certainly the previous one had, was a lot of MPs loyal to the Kremlin. And for the president, that's the point of a Russian parliament. Listen to what happened back in July. We have many parties, but one motherland, declared the Duma speaker. Then he began chanting, Russia, Putin, victory. Russia, Putin, победа. The whole house stood and applauded. The message was clear. All parties in parliament should support President Putin and the war in Ukraine. Critics say the election is neither free nor fair and skewed to produce a docile Duma. The Kremlin has dismissed such opinions as unimportant. At a bread and biscuit factory near Moscow, out campaigning is Gennady Zyuganov, the leader of the Communist Party, one of 10 parties allowed on the ballot. The rows of identical-looking loaves speeding down the conveyor remind me of the Duma. It's not that all parties there are identical, but when it comes to backing Kremlin initiatives and supporting the war, they are very, very similar. And Mr. Zyuganov is proud of that. In the last Duma, he tells me, every party voted for 170 laws to support the special military operation. In that sense, in the Duma, there is 100% agreement. Bread inspection over. It's time to chat to staff about what's on their minds. This worker says that half her salary disappears because of high utility bills and rising prices in the shops. Gennady Zyuganov mentions the Ukrainian drones targeting Russia. One recent attack destroyed a giant warehouse close to the bread factory. Are any political parties in Russia calling for an end to the war? Well, there is one. On stage, in a packed Moscow theatre, Grigory Grishin reads out the manifesto of the party Yabloko. For peace, for freedom, for life without fear, for a ceasefire, for diplomacy to achieve peace. Yabloko had been the only anti-war party registered for this election, but the Supreme Court removed it from the ballot, an apparent sign of Kremlin concern that anti-war messaging will strike a chord with voters. Later, I meet Grigory at party headquarters. Despite its exclusion from the party list, some members of Yabloko, like Grigory, are running in individual constituency races. Although many Yabloko candidates have been having problems with the police, the courts, and have now been barred from the election. Grigory himself was taken to a police station and accused of propagandizing extremism. but he's still in the race.
1: Ну, таким образом, полиция выполняет политическое указание.
21: The police are carrying out a political order. It's no secret. This way, the authorities are setting out the boundaries for the election. It's well known that the demand for an end to the bloodshed in this conflict with Ukraine is very popular. In my opinion, most people in Russia now want peace, and Yabloko helped people express this. That's why it's been excluded from the party lists and why individual candidates are being barred.
20: And what about the public? Do Russians believe that this election will make any difference to their lives? On the streets of Moscow, I gauge the mood.
22: In what way do you think life will change because of the elections or after the elections?
23: Well, to be fair, I don't think it will change in particular. I think it would be pretty much the same.
24: I think a lot of people in our country wants change, but we haven't any instruments for this. We haven't voices.
22: So how can people change a country?
24: I think we can change country. Go to another country. That's all.
22: That's sad. It's your country. This is your country as well.
24: Very sad. This is my country. This is my motherland. I love my motherland, but I don't love this situation because I haven't voice.
22: What would you like to change most of all?
24: I just want in all the world will be peace without that bad political situation, you know.
22: And how can that happen?
24: That's hard to say because people mostly can't change anything. We don't have a voice in that situation and just need to accept it.
20: And although he's standing for parliament, Grigory Grishin's expectations are very low.
1: Выборы в России никогда не приводят к смене власти.
21: Elections in Russia never bring a change in government. At best, they can influence it or send a signal. But power in Russia has never changed because of an election. That's just how Russia is.
20: Which brings us back to where we started, to the Kremlin. Because it's here that questions of war and peace are decided. It's here that ultimate power in Russia lies.
2: That report by our Russia editor, Steve Rosenberg.
16: Now, in an unusual step, Buckingham Palace has reacted to a new book by Princess Diana's brother, Earl Spencer, in which he talks about the king's contempt for Diana, his horror that the world was so bowled over by her death, and alleges that he said, "Rest assured, we will forget her soon enough." The palace has said that the king was mindful that Earl Spencer's grief for Diana could crowd reason, affect judgment, and colour memory. We're now joined by the BBC's royal correspondent, Noor Nanji, who's outside Buckingham Palace. How strong are these words?
25: Well, they're very strong, and it's highly unusual to get a statement like this from Buckingham Palace. And I think what it does do is it reflects the anger that is felt behind palace walls. Royal aides have firmly rejected the claims by Earl Spencer. One of them told us that they were demonstrably untrue claims about a deeply compassionate man. And I think the fact that Buckingham Palace responded at all is quite telling. It's a sign of the strength of feeling on this one. Normally, the palace mantra is never complain, never explain. But I think on this occasion, they felt they needed to say something. They needed to contribute to the narrative and, in a sense, issue something of a correction. Where does it go from here? Well, this isn't likely to be the end of it because this is just the first extract from Earl Spencer's book that's been made public. The full book is out next week. And while we haven't seen it ourselves, it is expected to be highly critical of the royal family. So you can imagine there will be further revelations and claims in there.
16: And the tension in this story reflects the enduring impact Princess Diana has had on the public conscience in Britain and around the world.
25: Yeah, I think that's absolutely right. Of course, the death of Princess Diana. She was a hugely popular figure. It created something of a volatile atmosphere in which the royals at the time were accused of failing to show feeling and empathy, and in some ways had seemed out of touch with the public mood. And at the time, Earl Spencer gave an emotional and defiant speech at her funeral, and that added to that sort of cloud of grievance hanging over Diana's sudden death. Now we have this book that he has written, which is going to give an insider's view on those events. He's said that he wants to write this book because he doesn't want to do interviews. He wants to tell his side of the story from a brother's perspective. So you can imagine there will be more to come. And of course, it's something that remains of huge interest, not just here in the UK, but around the world.
16: Many thanks, Noor Nanji there, our royal correspondent.
2: This is Newsday on the BBC World Service with Anne in Nairobi and James in London. Here are some of our main headlines. The United Nations is warning that the world's water cycle is becoming increasingly erratic, swinging between floods and drought with dangerous consequences. As you've been hearing on the programme, one of the leaders of artificial intelligence has acknowledged that pragmatic reality is driving the race for AI supremacy between the US and China. But rapid progress, Mustafa Suleiman told us, should not come at any cost. We've had a message in on that from Corinto in Ashilaja, Accra, Ghana, saying, judging from the history of mankind's treachery of heart, the malicious use of emerging AI technology cannot be averted, despite recent talks about regulatory limitations. And another headline for you, the US has again denied a visa to the Palestine Authority President, Mahmoud Abbas, forcing him to address the UN General Assembly remotely for a second consecutive year. I think it's time for some sports. Here's Isaac Fannin.
14: Manchester City take on Norwich in the final tie of the League Cup. It's been a pretty good start to Enzo Maresca's reign in charge since he took over from Pep Guardiola. They've won all four of their Premier League matches, as well as an opening day win in the Champions League over Porto. But Maresca isn't taking Norwich for granted.
0: Absolutely. They are always tricky game. They are the difficult game, because at the end we need to do our job in the right way, like we are trying to do. We need to compete in all the competition. We're going to try to do our best, and then we'll see where we finish.
14: Yeah, the winner of that match will take on Brighton, who came from 2-0 down to beat Manchester United. This is the first time a team has done that at Old Trafford in 50 years, coming from 2 goals down to win 3-2. That defeat has intensified the spotlight on United boss Michael Carrick, who after the match said he was not bothered by the pressure.
4: It's done. We've got to keep evolving as a group. We've got to keep learning. We've got to keep dealing with situations, you know, and sometimes they come a little bit easier than others. Tonight was a tough one that we didn't solve the problems and find the solutions. We didn't find a way out of it. That's up to me and the staff to help the players and guide them through it.
14: More Europa League action on Thursday following AC Milan's 2-0 defeat to Benfica in one of the opening games on Wednesday. Sunderland played their first European fixture in 53 years. They beat Dutch side AZ Alkmaar 1-0. Regis Labrisse's side are going to have to get used to playing in 3 matches a week.
5: Once again, we are new at that level. So we are now playing 3 games a week, coming from Arsenal 3 days ago. Now against AZ, they are a really good team, and now we'll go to Man City. It's really demanding and challenging, so efficiency is key.
14: On Thursday, we've got some really intriguing games in the Europa League. Bournemouth are making their debut in European competition. They travel to Spain to face Real Sociedad. Juventus will take on Dutch side NEC Nijmegen. Scottish champions Celtic face Ferencváros, whilst Crystal Palace will play the Conference League winners, will play Lech Poznan at home. Some football business news now. Chelsea chairman Todd Boehly and director Mark Walter have sold their stakes in the club to majority share owner Clear Lake Capital. Boehly will leave his job as chairman after leading the consortium that bought the club for over $3 billion in 2022. You'll recall last month, Walter sold the US basketball team Los Angeles Lakers for $12.5 billion a year after buying the NBA franchise. And separately, federal prosecutors are investigating companies in Walter's business empire. More sport at bbc.com/sport.
16: Isaac, many thanks. Now, the Aster Guardians Global Nursing Awards honour exceptional nurses around the world, and this year it has gone to a UK-based medic, Agimol Pradeep. She works as a senior organ transplant coordinator at London's King's College Hospital and was recognised for her work in identifying inequalities in organ transplant care and finding that South Asian patients died in disproportionately large numbers on account of a lack of ethnically matched donors. Having travelled to Kerala in southern India, she received the award and she met with the state's chief minister to discuss organ donation and joined me a short while ago to discuss both the trip and her work. I began by asking how she felt about winning the award.
6: I still feel surreal. I'm still soaking in slowly. It's a true privilege and honour, and I accept this with humility for my profession.
16: And shortly after receiving the award, you've been to meet with the Chief Minister for Kerala State. How did the conversation go?

0: formula which will help us to save more lives.
1: Tell us about the challenge of organ transplants in Kerala.
0: In Kerala, the healthcare system is mainly run by the private sectors. We do have some government hospitals, which means having a state-level organ donor registry to the state-level transplant waiting list, monitoring. I think it is all about the logistics and the policies and protocols to maintain that system. But in the UK, as we know, we have got a very transparent and very organized organ donor registration list and the transplant waiting list, which is completely equipped with the IT system where when a potential donor becomes available, the system will identify the best match to have the recipient and take it from there. So that is the system we need to hopefully develop that in the Kerala, because Kerala is a small state but with a lot of expertise in the field. So more than the lack of knowledge and skills, I think it is the system which is lacking here. And of course, the raising the awareness. Many Asian countries have been in the media multiple times with the news of organ trafficking. So we need to rebuild the trust and raise the knowledge. And that's what I'm hoping to do, to start the conversation at a young age, at school level or college level. Because my hope is that when we do that, when these youngsters migrate to another country, they are already equipped with that knowledge.
1: And you did recognize that patients from South Asian backgrounds were disproportionately dying while waiting for organ transplants. What did you find?
0: It was the patient who asked me that specific question, why he has been waiting over 3 years compared to a Caucasian patient who waited only 6 to 12 months for a transplant. So he thought the system is discriminating, the UK organ donor and transplant system is discriminating him due to his ethnicity. So that was the prompt, or that was my beginning of this journey. What I found again, the lack of awareness, because people didn't understand that it is important to have the tissue typing match and the tissue typing match linked with your genetics. So if you have more Asian donors, the benefit is going to be more to the Asian community. So they will find a potential match and they'll be able to find the opportunity to proceed with the successful transplant. There are a lot of myths and misinterpretations around the organ donation topic. For example, one of the questions I often hear is from the religious aspect. I am not sure whether my religion allows me to be an organ donor or not. So for that specific question, of course, this is a very sensitive topic, and it is important that we provide that open conversation, provide an opportunity to have that open conversation. So one of the positive side of my method was I always had someone who is an expert in that field. For example, if I'm going to do a campaign for the Hindu community, I will look and reach out to a Hindu priest. Or if it's a Muslim community, I will reach out to a local imam or Muslim scholar who will then kindly come with me or, be present during that session. So that build up that community trust, and that has impacted positively. And now over 10 years of our work enabled us to get more than 100 volunteers located throughout the UK. We have registered over 10,000 stem cell donors. This month is the organ donor kind of promotion month, September, in the UK. And I'm hoping that the listeners will start thinking more about the organ donation and registering themselves as a potential organ donor and having that discussion with their family so that together we can save more lives.
1: Agimal Pradeep there, the winner of this year's Aster Guardians Global Nursing Award, speaking to me a little earlier.
2: Now, throughout Newsday today, we've been looking at the potential benefits and dangers that will come from the artificial intelligence revolution. In this rapidly changing field, the debate has often been led by tech entrepreneurs that are pushing boundaries in the area. But as we grow to understand the power of AI, political and social leaders are entering the debate, often with warnings about the potential dangers of the technology. In a few hours, the UK's King Charles will be meeting with industry executives to discuss the impact of AI on society and education. Now, our big interview in the programme was with one of the main figures in the AI world, talking about the risk the new technology can pose for humanity. And in particular, if AI systems believe they were conscious beings

0: with rights. Here is Mustafa Suleiman of Microsoft AI with his critique of one of his competitors, Anthropic.
1: The definition of consciousness has to do with whether a system can suffer. And if it can experience harm, then it's going to be motivated to try and avoid that harm. And if it does that, then it's likely to conflict with our objectives and needs as humans. And so I think the danger is that if we train these systems to imitate the idea that they have feelings or that they suffer, then we'll be at loggerheads with them, and they'll conflict with our desire to control them, to align them, and to have them benefit humanity.
0: So I mentioned the broad range of leaders now commenting on AI. Well, back in May, Pope Leo presented the first major teaching document of his papacy, warning that artificial intelligence need to be disarmed. And today on Newsday, we spoke to Father Brendan Maguire, an engineer, priest and Vatican advisor. He's among the Catholic leaders approached by Anthropic to shape the ethics of its Claude AI model. He started by telling me what he thinks about the idea that AI systems, believing that they had consciousness and therefore rights, might that increase the risk to humanity?
2: I think we have to be very careful about the definition of consciousness, because around the world we don't have common definition of what it means to be conscious as human beings. So it's very hard to then use that word to these systems, because it's not a common definition. But I think the concern that these machines will go rogue or will act on its own is a very valid concern, and therefore we really do need to have more safety, and we need to have more research done. And I would agree very much with many of the executives who are saying that we need to pace this and slow it down a little bit so that we can do more research that is not as hectic as it is currently.
0: Are you able to share a little bit more about the tenor of those conversations? I'm interested in how those executives, those who are really shaping our AI, see this, because from the outside, it sometimes seems that this is a sort of headlong race towards who can get the biggest and best system first. But you're suggesting that internally, at least, many of them have real concerns.
2: Yeah, no, I hear it, maybe not directly from the executives, because I'm not necessarily in conversation with them, but we hear it on the ground with the engineers. But we've been hearing it for this is not news to us. We've been hearing this for months, if not years, that the engineers themselves are concerned that we don't have the right safety mechanism in place, that we're going at this too fast, we need more time, and there is influences way beyond the engineers to influence this, the speed of this, and that is of great concern. The obvious or most sort of influential is the actual economics of this. There is trillions of money on the line, and everybody, you know, who's got that money on the line does not want to slow down, and people who don't have the money on the line want it to slow down. Mm. So I don't want to oversimplify it, but the economics, I believe, are what's driving this. And this geopolitical race.
0: Father Brendan Maguire there, Vatican advisor. And just thinking of your former role as Africa correspondent, how much is this a matter of public debate on the African continent, in Kenya as well, of course?
3: Well, people do talk about AI. They do talk about, you know, the potential that it has. But also, you know, with the debate about safety, of course, this is something that is of concern to people. And there's still a lot to learn, you know, even for us, James.
0: Indeed. Well, that is it for this edition of Newsday on the BBC World Service. Thanks very much indeed for your company across the 3 hours. But from our teams in Nairobi and London and Singapore, thanks very much for listening, and bye-bye.
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8: Hello, this is the BBC World Service with Katie Razzle and me, Ros Atkins. 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
10: BBC News with Moira Alderson. The UN has warned that the Earth's water cycle is becoming increasingly erratic, regularly swinging between too little and too much. This, it said, has serious global implications. Here's our global affairs correspondent, Sebastian Usher.
11: The latest annual report by the UN's World Meteorological Organization will raise further fears over an accelerating decline in water shortage across the world. The WMO has drawn attention in particular to dwindling levels of what are called slow reserves, such as groundwater in lakes, rivers and glaciers. The head of the WMO, Celeste Saulo, says the world's savings account of water is being depleted. That's been exacerbated in the past year, one of the warmest on record, and it's likely to worsen with the current El Niño weather pattern, which increases both the risk of drought and flooding.
10: One person's been killed in flash floods in the Catalonia and Valencia regions of eastern Spain. 70 millimetres of rain fell in just 30 minutes in some parts of Valencia, flooding houses and closing roads, railways and airports. Spain recorded its hottest ever summer this year and has, over 2 years, experienced both severe droughts and catastrophic flooding. The head of Microsoft's Artificial Intelligence Division has acknowledged concerns about the power of the technology under development. Mustafa Suleiman told the BBC that pragmatic reality was driving a race for supremacy between the US and China. But he stressed progress could not come at any cost, and developers had to try to limit the threat posed by the technology.
1: I do think it is important that we make very rapid progress strategically for our values and for the things that we care about in the West on these technologies. At the same time, we can't build it for its own sake. It has to satisfy that humanist test. If it isn't making the world a better place, and if people don't trust it, and if net, you know, people feel like they're not getting what they hope out of it, then I think we have to take that signal very seriously.
10: Palestinian officials say the US has again denied a visa to Mahmoud Abbas, the Palestinian Authority president, ahead of the UN General Assembly. Dozens of other Palestinian officials who were expecting to travel with him have also been denied entry. Here's our State Department correspondent, Tom Bateman.
12: This will be the second year running the Trump administration has blocked the Palestinian president, Mahmoud Abbas, from traveling to New York to speak at the United Nations General Assembly. The Trump administration accuses the PA and the PLO, the Palestinians' internationally recognized representative organizations, of glorifying terrorism and trying to, in its words, internationalize the conflict by pursuing Israel at global bodies like the International Criminal Court. The groups reject the accusations, and the move puts the US at odds with numerous countries, including the UK and France, that recognized a Palestinian state last year.
10: BBC News. Russia's defense ministry says it's conducted a massive strike on Ukraine's military-industrial complex, as well as energy and transport infrastructure in the Kyiv, Zaporizhia and Odessa regions. Ukrainian officials say 5 people were killed when a drone hit a bus in the Nikopol area. More than 20 were wounded in Kyiv and Odessa. The US House of Representatives has passed a sweeping Russia sanctions bill sponsored by the late Senator Lindsey Graham. It will allow President Trump to impose tariffs of up to 100% on leading buyers of Russian energy and place tougher sanctions on the Kremlin. Richard Blumenthal is Democratic Senator for Connecticut.
13: To the American people, thank you for standing with Ukraine and recognizing that Ukraine's fight is our fight. It is not just their freedom and independence, it's ours. And if Putin is not stopped, he will be going against Poland, Moldova, Estonia, Finland, Sweden.
10: India, a major purchaser of Russian oil, said it was monitoring developments but remained firmly committed to ensuring energy security for its 1.4 billion people. Australia's become the latest country to outline new measures to curb immigration. They were announced by the Home Affairs Minister, Tony Burke, who said that while immigration was a strength of Australia, there needed to be a high level of control. There will be tighter restrictions for international students and those seeking working holiday visas. The American artist Peter Max, whose colourful psychedelic pop art was credited with capturing the flower power and psychedelia movement of the 1960s, has died at the age of 88. During his decades-long career, his brightly coloured creations adorned posters, consumer products, magazine covers, public murals and even a postage stamp. His career also saw controversy, with Max being fined in the 90s for concealing around $1 million in income. BBC News.
8: Welcome to The Media Show from the BBC World Service. This is Roz Atkins and Katie Razzle, and we'll be taking you inside the world of news and entertainment.
9: This week on The Media Show, we're looking at the right of reply, one of journalism's basic principles.
8: Some journalists now say that offering the subject of a story the chance to respond before publication is being used against them. We'll find out why.
9: And why British broadcasters are pushing for their own button on TV remote controls. The right of reply has long been one of the foundations of journalism. Reporters give people a fair chance to respond before they publish a story about them.
8: The right of reply process has been in the spotlight this week after the Daily Telegraph splashed the news that two billionaire donors were giving a record-breaking total of £72 million to the political party Reform UK.
9: It's since been reported that it was another newspaper, the Sunday Times, that originally got wind of the story. And after they offered Reform a right of reply, the party gazumped them and gave the scoop to the Telegraph.
8: Ben Riley-Smith is the Sunday Times political editor. He later posted on X, a fundamental part of political reporting, approaching for comment before publishing, just totally breaks down if this is what happens. Bad for both sides, will increase the chance of inaccuracies.
9: Well, there's lots to talk through, and our guests on this were investigative reporter Matt Shea, the former journalist turned comms advisor Gitta Harry, and Professor Karen Fowler-Watt, head of journalism at City St George's at the University of London.
14: We teach this in law and ethics, and I think that it's interesting that we do, because having your own sort of moral compass, your own sense of judgment is incredibly important in terms of when you offer right of reply. Too early, it might be leaked, you might have to go back to make factual checks. Too late, you might be leaked anyway, or you might also be scooped.
8: Just looking at the Ofcom broadcasting code, it describes a fair and reasonable opportunity to respond. Absolutely. Before a broadcast. We've got the BBC guidelines here saying there's no prescribed format that a right of reply should take. For example, if it is fair to do so, content makers may offer an interview, request a written statement or inclusion fairly in the output, or simply telephone the subject of the allegations, note their response and reflect it fairly in the relevant output. And I just wonder, what do you make of the Reform story?
14: Well, I mean, they've decided...
8: Would you have been upset if you were the Sunday Times?
14: I would have been upset. Yeah,
8: you would have been?
14: Yeah, I would have been upset. But I mean, I don't think that means that you're going to change the way that you function. You know, you're not going to move on the basis of something like that happening. But yeah, I definitely would have been upset. And I think it's sort of, you know, journalism operates on a series of sort of unspoken codes as well. You know, we've got these guidelines and regulation. But also, and we have law, of course, for Section 4 when you're thinking about, you know, public service interest defence. But I do think that you need to ultimately hold true to those codes. And I think that's how it works on both sides. It doesn't serve the interests of the public, great journalism, or frankly, the truth, if you're going to operate in that way.
15: Well, let's bring in Gitte Harry. You've seen this from both sides in a sense, haven't you? Because you've been former head of comms at Number 10, but also being a journalist yourself. On reform, first of all, that's a particular story that came out in the media a particular way. What was your reaction to it?
16: Yeah, as a journalist, and once a journalist, always a journalist in Outlook to a certain extent, it's really bad form, isn't it? Because these things exist not because of some sort of obscure, distant kind of like urbane kind of principle. They exist to suit everyone. It's not in anyone's interest as a journalist. Most journalists are very responsible. They don't want to publish something that's inaccurate. They don't want to be unfair. They want to get at the truth and they want to hit someone hard, but fairly. And it's not in the interest of a political party to surrender or erode their opportunity to stop something that may just be, not malicious, but just somebody who's got their facts wrong or got the wrong end of the stick. So it's a breakdown of that. It's also, I have to say, bad form, even though the Telegraph maybe did no, but it's bad form to be the recipient of something that is being used by an interested party to shaft somebody who is trying to hold them to account.
15: But if, as you say, they didn't know,
16: if they didn't know, then they're not responsible on this form. But I understand that there's a certain anxiety on the Telegraph floor now about not becoming that kind of vehicle. When I put on my Downing Street Director of Communications hat, I cannot look you in the eye, being fair and responsible and all that stuff.
15: Okay, now we get to the story. Come on.
16: There are occasions where you might be tempted, and it's not in order to shaft one publication or the other. It's not even necessarily because you think somebody else would be fairer with you. But often a journalist has heard one side of the story from an interested party whose interpretation of it may be very different to yours. And you will not take that. You'll not change that journalist's mind necessarily. But another journalist, if they only hear your interpretation of the same story, are more likely to run with that interpretation.
15: But I guess the key question is, would you do that before by getting the writer reply, knowing the story was coming and getting it out there in another paper with your angle before the story is published? Or do you wait, as is the custom?
16: I can't lie to you. I don't lie to any journalist, to be honest, and I hope most of them would say that about my time in Number 10. But the truth is, your job is there to minimise the damage to your principal and protect them and actually ensure that what is out there is accurate but reflects as positively on them as possible. And so sometimes, yes, you would jump the gun because you have very little control. People, we don't live in China or Russia. Where you have very little control as director of comms in any organisation of how the story is going to go. So the one thing you say is first is forever. That's the one thing you can control, is the first appearance of a story. And that first appearance will dominate, particularly in this day and age where a lot of people just plagiarise journalism. If you get that accurate, it'll go far and wide before the other version comes through.
17: Because as Karen was saying, journalism and its interactions with politics in particular works on a series of sometimes unspoken understandings. There are systems here that aren't always written down. But do you think those systems are creaking a little, given the way that people communicate directly with their supporters or their critics is changing?
16: Yeah, I mean, it's Queensbury rules rather than cage fighting, isn't it? And it's in all our interest to do journalism by Queensbury rules. And like any game
17: that's
16: theory,
17: a boxing reference for people who are boxing fans.
16: A boxing reference where you don't hit under the belt, for instance. So it's in no one's interest. It's in not in any newspaper's interest to be undermining another newspaper. It's not in the political party's interest in the end to basically drive somebody to think, I'm not going to give them a right of reply because I know what they'll do with it. It's bad for them. So it's bad form. You're right about understandings, but you can't codify anything. We're not wired like that as human beings. And journalism operates in a fast, kind of dynamic, organic environment, and you can't shut it all down. So it's got to be understandings.
14: But is it in the public's interest to have the softer version of the story out there? I mean, who loses ultimately? You know, you might have, as a political party, you might be very happy with your achievement. But, you know, the journalist then who's got the stories coming in sort of in the rear behind with their version. And as you said yourself, the softer version's out there. Is that in the interest of...
16: There's very few things in politics, I think, and in many other spheres of life that is objective truth. There are different interpretations according to which lens you see something. And so I'm not talking about a softer version of a story, but a story told by somebody who, for instance, might be an ambitious cabinet minister trying to make a prime minister look like a moron, will tell a story with that objective in mind, and the prime minister deserves for his or her side.
17: You're not telling me that could happen, are you, Gitter?
16: Oh,
15: never. Well. Never.
17: That's a separate programme.
15: Listen, let's bring in Matt Shea. As Roz was saying, he recently made a documentary for Channel 4 about the finances of Stephen Yaxley-Lennon, who's commonly known as Tommy Robinson. Actually, Matt, you also made a documentary about Andrew Tate and I think learnt MMA, mixed martial arts, while making that documentary. So you'd understand Guiteau's references, the Queensbury rules. but before we get to you, let's just have a listen to when Tommy Robinson sent you a voice note after you approached him for comment on your investigation.
18: Whatever you do in this documentary to make me look bad, whatever you do, I am going to go on to fabulous things. I have the support of the public. The public hate you, all of you.
15: Did you get any other response to him, or was that his only response to your approaching him with a right of reply?
19: I did get a full letter as well, but the significant thing is that before our Dispatches documentary came out, Tommy Robinson released his own, quote, documentary, which attempted to discredit our film in advance of our film being released. And that's the third time this has happened to me. So with Andrew Tate, he also released a documentary about me and about our journalism. Logan Paul, who I also investigated, did the same thing. It's becoming more and more common. And I think what this is related to the reform story in that it's increasingly the case that contributor or the subjects of journalism are weaponizing that window of time with the right to reply in order to try and neutralize a story by putting their own piece of content out to a more friendly outlet. Now, that may be what happened with the Telegraph and Reform, but in my case, it happens on social media.
15: And does it mean that you are now, because of this, because it's happened several times, are you lobbying the companies you're working for to say we need to change the right of reply process, or we need to give less time to people to respond so that they don't have time to do this? Or do you think this is just the way things are and you have to keep going the way you do?
19: I think the traditional model of right to reply assumes the publication of a documentary or piece is a single event. You seek the comment, you publish, the record's set, the conversation ends there. That seems to me slightly outdated. That model was built for a world of finite news cycles, you know, with lower amounts of distribution. Social media has broken that assumption in a very specific way. The subject's right to reply is no longer just a quote in your piece. It's now its own competing publication, its competing story. It has its own audience, the algorithm, and it has an afterlife. It's published on infrastructure you don't control, social media, without the same editorial constraints that your piece will have, without the legal review fact-checking, without the right of reply back to you, the journalist, that governed your original piece. So that is an asymmetry that the subjects of journalism now have against us. You know, I had to follow a process designed to be fair to them, but the subject response doesn't have to follow that response.
17: Matt, and it's Ross here in the studio with Katie. I recognise what you're describing, but I'm wondering, now that you've described it, what do you do about that asymmetry?
19: I think we need to start seeing journalism as not ending with the publication of the documentary or the piece. It's not. It should no longer just be, here's your right to reply, we publish it, that's the end of the story. The story continues. It's chewed over online. There'll be a right to reply to your documentary. You should have a reply to that, because otherwise the conversation's happening without any real journalism or without any fairness in the online space.
17: So just to play that out, and just before we came into the studio, I put Tommy Robinson Dispatches into the search on YouTube, and your documentary and his response to it were the first two results. But I wonder if you're now tempted to make a further response to his. To what degree do you want to get into a to and fro?
19: Not to a huge degree, but I do think that that you can't just let this conversation happen without journalists need to exist on these spaces, right? If you were to look at X in the aftermath of my Andrew Tate documentary or this documentary, you may well believe that those documentaries have been totally debunked because that's the prevailing narrative on that platform. And of course, that's false, you know, so we as journalists do need to be present in those spaces.
15: And does that mean, Matt, is it up to you, do you think, to do that? You've made the documentary. Are you the face that should be doing that? And presumably you're freelance, you're no longer being paid by Channel 4 because you've made the documentary. Or would you say that you need backup, that in these sorts of situations, you need more financing, you need a company behind you?
19: I do think that in this day and age, I think it's appropriate for broadcasters to continue the life of the journalism for a little bit online, because it does get legally complicated. And yes, you know, I may respond on my own, but I think the advice is often don't engage. That's what we're often told as journalists. And I do think that that is increasingly outdated in a world where the subjects of our journalism are fighting back in this way.
17: Matt, thank you very much for coming on to the Media Show. We appreciate it. That's Matt Shea, also Gitto Harry and Karen Fowler-Watt. And as I was mentioning, you can see Matt's documentary, Tommy Robinson, Where's the Money Gone?, on Channel 4. Also, in the spirit of this item, we should say we asked Reform UK and The Telegraph for their comment on this issue, and we didn't hear back. And we also contacted the Sunday Times, who declined to take part.
9: This is the Media Show with Ros Atkins and me, Katie Razzle.
17: Thank you for joining us on the BBC World Service.
9: Take a look at a modern TV remote and there's a good chance you'll find dedicated buttons for services such as Netflix, Amazon or YouTube. Those buttons are valuable territory. They put a particular service one press away.
17: Well, British broadcasters are now calling for a dedicated British TV button to help them compete. Well, how the remote control became one of the most important pieces of media tech in the home is a story in itself. And our guest on that was Ed Thomas, technology historian and founder of the Historic Tech website.
20: Well, to be honest, remotes had existed in various forms since the late 19th century. So you had people like Nikola Tesla come up with a little remote control boat in 1894, I think it was. So we had remotes all the way from mostly industrial and military purposes through to sort of the end of the Second World War. But they were not consumer products. There were a few consumer ones that were for radios, but they didn't do very much. And it was really the explosion of television that heralded in this little device, which we've grown to absolutely love. And when they came in, they were very much a solution to common problems at the time.
9: And what were those problems and what were the early ones like?
20: Well, I mean, why don't I show you? Well,
9: please,
20: I can show
9: do.
20: You in the studio and I'll explain to the listeners at home what two of the early ones look like. So I'll show you first a British one. This here is a British, that's the box for it.
9: He's still got the box, that's amazing.
20: I have the box, of course. Now, this is one of the very first English remote controllers.
9: So what we're looking at is something with a big, long lead.
20: Absolutely. So big, long lead, a little brown box with a single knob on it. It's about the size of a large iPhone, I suspect. And all you could do on it is you could just tune your television, because one of the biggest issues at the time was actually it detuning itself constantly. And if you've just paid a lot of money and sometimes the price of a car, and you keep having to jump up every 3 seconds to go and retune your TV, it's very frustrating.
9: So you're turning the button to just make sure you got the picture back.
20: Absolutely. That's really all this did.
17: You're not going to lose it, are you, Ed, if you've got a long lead going from the remote to the TV? That's one of the advantages of the early designs.
20: You definitely didn't lose it, but the number of people who tripped over them.
17: Yes,
9: yeah, I bet.
20: And the lead. So although people love the fact that this was a wonderfully lazy device for them that actually solved a problem, it was the lead that people got annoyed with. So the American company of Zenith came up with a couple of designs for the first hands-free ones, or the lead-free.
9: Mm-hmm. I've got a feeling you might have one of those there, do you?
20: I do. The very first one I don't anymore, unfortunately. It was basically a torch, a glorified torch. But I do have the second version they came out. So the first one came out in 1955. It was called the Flashmatic. This was the torch version, and it wasn't very good because in normal lighting conditions, your TV could just go haywire and do its own thing. So they then went back to the drawing board and they came up with another little device. So here's the box for that one, for those who can see it. And
17: Space Command Tuning Control is the name, which is a sensational name.
20: Absolutely. It's called the Space Commander. Wonderfully kind of atomic names for these things.
9: It's got some red buttons on it.
20: It has two red buttons, absolutely. Now, this red button, one is the tuning, as we spoke about before, mm-hmm. and one is the mute button. Now, this is interesting also because this is the first battery-less device they had. They were worried that if you put batteries in these controllers, that the public, when the battery ran out, would panic and start taking the TV apart, and you don't really want to electrocute your customers. So this one here, it's just got two little aluminium rods. It works off of sonic waves, and when you press the button, I don't know if you can hear.
9: No, we can't hear, but we can see you pressing the button. That's a shame.
20: There we go. It makes basically a clicking sound. It's from this device that the name Clicker came from, because all of the early remotes for the first 20 years, they literally, they were just these little devices, just tuning forks inside this thing.
15: And what era are we talking about? Where does that date from?
20: So this one was 1956, it came out. Then they carried on with this design through to effectively the mid-1970s.
17: But Ed, when do we get to the point where any customer going to the shop to buy a TV would expect there to be a remote? That without a remote, the TV really wasn't very attractive at all?
20: Well, so this is the thing. So, I mean, Zenith, one of the things they said is, and this was their 1955 model, they said, our TV remotes increased our TV sales by 40%. People loved it from day one. And in fact, the TV cost, and this is dollars because it's an American product, the TV cost $300 and the remote, which was a torch, cost $100. So there was a massive excitement, a massive uplift. And people, even from day one, realized that these devices were quite powerful for them. And so the advertising from Zenith at the time was, if you don't like these annoying advertisements, you can just switch them off. If you don't like that presenter, you can just turn him down.
17: Don't encourage that, Ed.
20: Well, yeah, this was the active advertising at the time.
17: Don't want any presenters being switched off.
15: I can imagine that was quite popular, but anyway. let's stay with us, please, Ed, but we're going to bring in Professor Catherine Johnson, who's Professor of Media and Communication at the University of Leeds. How crucial a battleground now is the TV remote for broadcasters and streamers?
2: Yeah, it's a really interesting question, actually, because there's no really clear, solid, independent research on the importance of remote shortcuts because the data is proprietary, so we just don't really know independently. We've done some audience research that shows that people use lots of different ways to find things to watch, and the remote is just one of those. But we've got to assume that large players like Netflix and YouTube wouldn't be paying for those buttons if they didn't drive viewing.
15: Okay, and so this point that we were making, that there's this call for the British broadcasters to have their own button, could they just pay for it and get the BBC or ITV's own button on a remote control the way you see Netflix or Amazon or whoever?
2: So the big challenge is that device manufacturers, they operate internationally, and they do not want to make hardware changes that don't operate it across multiple markets. So it's really difficult for individual nations to say, oh, we want a button. And if you look at your remote, you'll see that all of those buttons, they're going to be from those global players, or they might be from very large markets like America. So it's really hard for any of the individual nations to say, this is what we want. I think the only way that could happen is if you had something like the European Union coming together, and there are discussions around this in the European Union, to say we want a mandated national button, and then the device manufacturers would have to then sort of free up a slot. And then I think in the UK market, we could then sort of go on the back of that and say we want that slot to be used for the public service broadcasters. But there's an additional challenge of, like, in the UK, where does that button take you? Because we have four different public service broadcasters with their own apps and different channels. So it's hard to know what that button would be for.
17: So you're imagining a world, and I'm sure, Ed, you've got a view on this as well, where we're just simply talking to the TV rather than operating it with a remote.
20: Yeah, that's true to an extent. I think we have an enduring love affair with the remote. It's something sort of tactile about having it and pressing that button.
15: And when you look back, what do you think was the biggest innovation when it came to the remote control, of all the ones, of all the 12 and all the many others that you would have liked to get your hands on if you could have afforded them? I don't know how expensive these things are these days, by the old ones. But anyway, what was the biggest innovation, do you think?
20: Well, so interestingly, when certainly the first hands-free one in 1955, but the next jump really was then having multiple buttons. And when BBC brought out CFAX in 1975, that actually suddenly meant that we needed to have loads of buttons. We needed an alphanumeric buttons. We needed all these different ways to scroll through all the pages of teletext. And it was really from that that started our love affair for multiple buttons that we still seem to have today.
15: That's it for this week. Thank you so much for your company. Goodbye.
17: Bye.
15: And if you'd like to hear a longer version of today's show, search BBC The Media Show, wherever you get your BBC podcasts.
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23: coming up on The Happy Pod. We meet the off-key choir that is proud to have a lot of heart but not much tune. The successful bridge-building project helping animals cross roads in the Amazon rainforest safely. How pregnancy scans are being turned into 3D models for parents with sight loss to feel their unborn baby's features. The pirate-themed video game helping stroke survivors to regain mobility. All that and more uplifting stories after this news summary.
10: BBC News with Moira Alderson. The UN has warned that the Earth's water cycle is becoming increasingly erratic, regularly swinging between too little and too much. In its annual report on water resources, the World Meteorological Organization expressed particular concern about a decline in so-called slow reserves, such as groundwater and glaciers. One person has been killed in flash floods in the Catalonia and Valencia regions of eastern Spain. 70 millimetres of rain fell in just 30 minutes in some parts of the Valencia region. The head of Microsoft's Artificial Intelligence Division has said that everyone working in the field should make a public commitment to only developing systems that humans can control. Speaking to the BBC, Mustafa Suleiman said the superintelligence being developed by leading tech firms should always be subordinate, contained and controlled. Palestinian officials say the US has again denied a visa to Mahmoud Abbas, the Palestinian Authority president. For a second year running, he'll have to address the UN General Assembly remotely. Russia's hit three drone-producing plants in overnight attacks on Kyiv and the surrounding region. It says it also hit two road bridges over the Dniester River. The US House of Representatives has passed legislation paving the way for tariffs on buyers of Russian oil and tougher sanctions against the Kremlin. One potential target, India, said it remained committed to ensuring energy security for its people. Australia's become the latest country to outline a raft of new measures aimed at curbing immigration. Australia's Home Affairs Minister said that while immigration was a strength of Australia, there needed to be a high level of control. And the American artist Peter Max has died at the age of 88. His colourful psychedelic pop art was credited with capturing the flower power and psychedelia movement of the 1960s. BBC News.
24: This is the Happy Pod from the BBC World Service. I'm Chantal Hartle, and in this edition,
25: it's just so much fun, and we laugh, and nobody cares. Yeah, we can't sing, but nobody cares. You come here, and you know when they say sing and dance if no one's watching you, that's what we do here.
24: The choir with the off-key selling point. We can't sing, but we love to do it anyway. A project to help animals safely navigate the vast Amazon rainforest pays off.
26: We have recorded 17,000 crossings. So all the six monkey species are using the canopy bridges.
24: How 3D ultrasound models are allowing expectant parents with sight loss to experience a precious moment.
27: You can feel the outline of our head and our little tiny ear and our nose and our mouth. To be able to get that information firsthand is really powerful, and it gives you that sense of independence back.
24: And the unconventional video game therapy helping stroke survivors to regain mobility.
28: The patient has to hold the leg out straight, and the player controls a cannon. It simulates being in a bay with pirate ships coming in. The cannon fires continuously, and the player aims it by moving the leg.
24: If you can't sing, come and join my choir. That was the unusual advert Diane Chapman posted in a local newspaper in the north of England 8 years ago. Diane didn't expect many people to turn up.
23: But now, around 80 enthusiastic members come together each week to sing at the top of their lungs without the pressure to sound pitch perfect. The off-key choir has become so popular it has a waiting list to join. One member, Sheila, gets so much enjoyment from it that she even moved house to be closer to where the choir meets. Our reporter, Jane McCubbin, has been to one of their rehearsals.
1: Hello, everybody! Come on in!
4: Nice to meet you.
5: Debbie, you can sit down.
4: Let me introduce the off-key choir. Yeah.
5: Hello!
4: Hello!
5: Welcome! Don't worry, we won't sing.
4: Has anybody ever told you that you can't sing? Di has the answer and a motto. Just because you can't doesn't mean you shouldn't. Di is Diane Chapman, who set up the off-key choir 8 years ago.
1: This is Jane.
4: Hi, everybody. Here, no one believes they can sing, so no one ever sings alone. Until today. And I know some of you feel a bit nervous about this, Sheila. But could we just do a few little solos just to show people the power of when you come together?
6: I love going the choir. I do. I look forward to going the choir of a Wednesday, even though we can't sing.
4: This is Sheila Byrne. Can we get you to do a solo?
6: Oh, God, no.
4: Oh, go on. Sheila.
6: Oh, I sound awful.
4: Well, do you know, isn't that the point?
6: I know.
4: Because when you are all together, you don't sound awful.
6: Yeah.
4: Would you do it?
6: I don't.
4: Alone, they might wobble.
6: When the night has come
7: and the land is dark.
4: Alone, they're exposed.
6: Is the only light we see.
7: No, I won't be afraid.
4: But they're not chasing perfect pitch here. They're chasing joy.
6: Just as you stand.
4: And when they come together, shoulder to shoulder, once every week.
7: Oh, darling.
6: Darling, stand.
7: Stand by each rose.
4: That is when the magic happens.
7: By each rose. Stand by me. Stand by me.
6: Stand by me.
7: Stand by me.
1: Yay! Ladies, I'm just the proudest choir mum ever. It's amazing.
4: Debbie, you love it.
5: I do.
4: Adore it.
5: I do. It's made a big difference to my life. Lost a few of my cat lives this year. The choir's really been there for me and got me through, you know, some tough times. And it's just so much fun. And we laugh and nobody cares. Yeah, we can't sing, but nobody cares. You come here and you know when they say sing and dance if no one's watching you, that's what we do here.
1: Sheila's amazing. She's got loads of confidence since she's been with us. But what do we believe anyway? Just because you can't
7: doesn't mean you shouldn't.
4: You put an advert in the paper not knowing what would happen.
1: And this has happened.
8: And it said, if you can't sing, come and join my choir.
1: I put 15 chairs out on the first night.
8: And 52 people turned up.
4: This is Joy Garvin. You'd just lost your husband when you saw that advert.
8: I had, yes.
11: I closed my eyes, drew back the curtain to see for certain.
8: And I made friends and I've never looked back. I just love it. I love every minute of it.
7: Far, far away, so much weeping, and the world was
1: so why should you let not being able to do something stand in your way? Whatever it is, I can't bake and I can't dance and I can't sing, but do it anyway.
7: Colours faded into darkness, I was left alone.
1: Because it's just so joyous. And you never know what adventures and what opportunities might come along if you do.
4: If anybody out there has been told they can't sing, what do you say to them?
12: Absolute rubbish.
13: Definite rubbish.
12: Just sing your heart out.
13: And it just makes every day worth living. Go out and sing and enjoy. Yeah.
4: In a world obsessed with polish and perfection, this choir reminds us the only thing that matters is coming together and giving it a go.
23: Jane McCubbin meeting the off-key choir. The Amazon rainforest is home to more primate species than anywhere else on Earth. But traffic on the roads cutting through the vast forest is one of the major threats to the many animals that live there. One Brazilian conservationist has made it her mission to change that, building rope bridges to help monkeys and other animals cross safely. And it's proving to be very effective. The Happy Pod's Helena Burke spoke to the woman behind this pioneering project.
2: In 2021, Dr. Fernanda Abra carried out a road mortality assessment for wildlife living in a section of the Amazon in northern Brazil. The results shocked her.
9: I recorded dozens and hundreds of primate roadkill, especially the golden-handed tamarind, but I also recorded frightened spider monkeys, the squirrel monkeys, and many other arboreal species such as sloth, porcupines. So I also had a very bad experience where I found a primate that was hit by a car.
2: Dr. Abra knew something had to be done to stop this. And so the Reconnector project was born. Alongside a team of engineers, architects and biologists, she designed a special bridge for animals to get from one section of the rainforest to another and avoid walking on the road.
9: Our canopy bridge is very solid, resistant. We tested all the materials for the Amazon weather because we have a lot of rain, high temperatures. So basically, we install our bridges on two concrete posts. The core of the bridge is based on steel cables, ropes.
2: The bridges cater for a wide range of species, from porcupines using the walkway below to monkeys swinging across the ropes overhead. Dozens of these bridges have been installed across the Amazon over the past 6 years, but the project around the town of Alta Floresta has arguably been the most successful.
9: In October 2024, we installed the first seven bridges, and it was a very nice experience because we saw the whole city embracing the project, so many different sectors of the city, so together with universities, private owners, the whole city hall involved in reducing the impact of road mortality for the species they have there. And then we, of course, at the moment we installed the canopy bridges, we started to monitor all the seven for full time using camera traps full time. And in 19 months of monitoring, we have recorded 17,000 of crossings. So all the six monkey species are using the canopy bridges.
2: Since those bridges were installed in 2024, not a single primate has been killed on the roads around Alta Floresta.
9: After 19 months of monitoring, we have recorded zero road mortality. So I think this is an amazing milestone. I think this project is something that really touches me because it's not only research, this is applied ecology. This is pure conservation, right? So we are saving animals' lives, and not only animals' lives. We are promoting better traffic for everybody.
2: Dr. Abra's project has been so successful that it's now going global, with the first canopy bridges outside Brazil about to be built.
9: So Suriname is going to be the first country where we're going to really expand installing new bridges, but we are also collaborating with other initiatives from other countries. So for example, we already shared the design we use for our canopy bridges with people from Costa Rica, Colombia, Peru, and also from Nepal. So I think we have a lot of potential to scale up our solution, not only inside Brazil, but also to many other countries in Latin America and who knows, other tropical countries worldwide. So 2027 is going to be a busy year here for the Reconnector project.
23: Dr. Fernanda Abra ending that report by Helena Burke. Now, 27 years ago, young and maybe not so young readers around the world were first introduced to the brown furry creature with purple prickles known as the Gruffalo.
3: He has terrible tusks and terrible claws and terrible teeth in his terrible jaws.
23: Well, if you have raised a child since the millennium, you'll most probably know exactly how the rest of that description goes. The original picture book, written by the author, Julia Donaldson, has sold millions of copies worldwide, and it's been translated into more than 100 languages. Well, now, a long-awaited third book has just been released with a new character, Gruffalo Granny. But in a world increasingly dominated by screens, what is it that makes the Gruffalo so popular, even all these years later? Luke Jones brought together the American author Dana Hathaway and Jaya Bhattacharjee Rose, a book publisher in the Indian capital Delhi, who has worked with Julia Donaldson.
14: She was full of boundless energy, and she was always so full of joy and rhythm and colour. I mean, you can understand why Gruffalo has had the kind of success that it has, because at the core of it is the happiness and the joy that she reverberates through her words.
15: Dana, how would you explain why her work has been such a sort of global hit and is something that so many children seem to take up and read?
16: I discovered the Gruffalo actually during my teaching years. And of course, when you're in that industry, the highlight of the day was read alouds. You know, kids would sit down and listen when it was time for us to read a book. So no one should underestimate the power of read alouds 100%. And that day, the Gruffalo was on the shelf, and this one boy, Josiah, he kept insisting we read that book. And the rest was history. And I think I've probably read that book hundreds of times. It was the most requested book. And kids even asked if they could take our copy home. It was so easy for me to do the voices because of the rhyming patterns. Mm. And then it made it easy for the kids to memorize the beats of the story. So everyone loved that clever mouse. That's one thing that they wanted to be. They wanted to be like that mouse who could pretty much trick all these other predators into like thinking, well, I'm the most dangerous thing around here.
15: And yet the unfortunate thing is we do know that kids increasingly are reading less. Are you worried about that phenomenon? And how important are some of these big kind of key books, be it the Gruffalo or Harry Potter or Philip Pullman, to kind of get kids interested in reading?
16: Oh, yeah, definitely worried about that. I currently work as a digital product manager at Reading is Fundamental, which is the leading children's literacy nonprofit here in the United States. And our goal has always been to fight the literacy crisis. And the way that we do that is to get, you know, books in the hands of children. For the past 60 years, we've been doing that. And I think, you know, legacy books like The Gruffalo do make a good impact in terms of children's literacy.
15: Jaya, is that a phenomenon that worries you?
14: Well, yes and no, in the sense that from the time that I've been in publishing and witnessed quite a transformation from traditional publishing houses, which didn't have dedicated children's literature departments, now they do. We now see entire generations of children coming up remembering book fairs. We have author outreach programs. We have at the lowest administrative level in certain states, like in South India, Karnataka, Pratham Books partnered with the smallest administrative unit called the Gram Panchayat and set up 6,000 libraries, of which the 100 books which are in the seed library, 10% are for Braille, are dedicated to Braille books.
23: Still to come on the Happy Pod, campaigners celebrate a UN vote to adopt a new map reflecting Africa's true size.
17: It really made Africa and Africans stand a little bit taller, a little bit prouder. We asked the world to take a fresh look at Africa. That's actually the most important thing.
23: For many expectant parents, seeing that first ultrasound scan of their baby is a huge moment. But those with sight loss will have a very different experience. Clinics in Brazil and France have previously transformed 20-week scans into tactile 3D models, allowing parents who can't see to feel their baby's features. The charity Guide Dogs recently launched a similar pilot scheme in the UK. Here's the moment mum-to-be Ray Walker got to touch her baby girl's shape for the first time.
0: Oh, that's her head.
10: Mm-hmm.
0: Wait, is that an ear?
10: That's an ear.
0: Wait, that's her arm?
10: Mm-hmm.
0: It's like she's got it up, like she's waving. Oh, she's cute.
23: Well, Ray has been telling Peter White what she could feel on the 3D mould and why it meant so much to her.
27: It literally is like a little baby, and you can feel the outline of her head and her little

0: sense of independence back.
1: How much does it actually feel like a baby? I mean, in the sense of, you know, arms, legs, the shape of it, the way it's curled, all that sort of thing. How much can you do that from what is effectively something on an embossed surface?
0: It literally does feel like an actual baby. So mine, she was curled up kind of like in the fetus position, and you can feel her head and you can feel the outline of her ear, and if you run down the side of her face you can feel the little indent where her eyes would be, and then the little indent where her nose and mouth are. So it literally is like a 3D model. It's not like an ultrasound where it's like all abstract ink blots on a screen. It's actually a lot clearer than you would think.
1: Has this made what is, after all, an exciting event anyway? Has it made it more exciting for you?
0: Yeah, it was lovely to get to see and feel her again. I had no idea what to expect. I was almost a little bit scared because I didn't know what my initial reaction was going to be like and how medical it was going to be, but it's not. It's lovely, and to know that I've got something like that as a wee keepsake that I can keep forever and ever is really sweet.
2: Mum-to-be Ray Walker speaking to Peter White. Campaigners across Africa are celebrating a significant step forward in the way the world sees the continent, quite literally. The UN General Assembly has overwhelmingly voted in favour of phasing out the traditional world map with one that more accurately reflects the size of Africa. We're not talking about a minor discrepancy here. On common maps, Africa appears similar in size to Greenland, despite the continent being 14 times larger. Moki Makura from the advocacy organisation Africa No Filter told us how she felt about this long-awaited recognition for change.
3: Excitement, I would say, is a huge part of how I felt, because it was sort of nearly 2 years of work to get to that point. It was almost unanimous. 164 countries voted in our favour, and you cannot be anything but pleased. It really made Africa and Africans stand a little bit taller, a little bit prouder. First of all, 54 African countries came together because we first of all signed an AU resolution, and then we took it to the UN. And it shows that when we get together as a continent behind a single issue and we all agree, things happen, because the world takes you seriously. And I think the second symbolic part to this is that this map we've been looking at for over 400 years, it's been wrong. We changed that. We got the world to agree to use a new map for us, a new projection. And to me, that means that we've asked the world to take a fresh look at Africa. That's actually the most important thing, because we've been looking at Africa in the wrong way for such a long time. What else? What else have we taken for granted? What else do we not know about the continent? And this resolution, this global moment we've had, is asking the world to look at us differently. And those are the symbolic parts of it. But the practical aspect to me is one, very clear and very simple. The map that we were using for 400 years was wrong, factually wrong. The one we're asking you to use now is right, because we want to make sure our children, the education system, our schools are teaching our children the right thing.
2: To Mexico now, where researchers think they've come up with a solution to make physiotherapy more enjoyable for people recovering from a brain injury. They've developed a video game that allows patients to do exercises similar to those in conventional therapy, but in a more engaging, accessible and consistent way. Rogelio Navarro in Mexico City has been finding out how it works.
4: That sound is a cannon sinking a pirate ship. It is also the sound of Oleg learning to walk again. Silvia Salinas is 45 and she lives in Mexico City. She's in rehabilitation after a life-altering health incident.
5: A little over 2 years ago, I had a cerebrovascular event, what we usually call a stroke. I had the stroke, and I lost all movement on the left side of my body from my face down to my leg. I woke up from surgery realizing I've lost sensation and movement in my arm and my hand and in my leg, so I couldn't walk.
4: What Silvia was given in rehabilitation was not a standard prescription. It was a video game. It is called Cañonazo, roughly cannon shot, and it was built at the Laboratory of Interactive Applications for

0: Neuro-Rehabilitation at the National Autonomous University of Mexico. This is the man who runs it, Joas Ramirez, a computer scientist.
1: Once the calibration is done, the patient has to hold the leg out straight, and the player controls a cannon. It simulates being in a bay with pirate ships coming in. The cannon fires continuously, and the player aims it by moving the leg. The idea is to destroy all the pirate ships.
0: The controller is not a joystick or a gamepad. It is a 3D printed knee brace that measures, in real time, the angle at which the knee bends. Before play begins, the system calibrates how far each patient can move the leg and scales the game to that. This is how Silvia describes it.
2: La misión es que le pegues a un barco.
3: The mission is to hit a ship and knock it down. There's a steel ball, a cannonball, and with my foot, using a device they fit on my knee, I make the movement of kicking it, but sitting down. I line my foot up visually with the ball I can see on the screen. I kick it, and the ball is launched at the ship and knocks it over. If I do it well, the ship never reaches its target.
2: El barco no llega a la meta.
0: Conventional physiotherapy is repetitive and people give up on it. The window in which the brain recovers best is the first few months after the damage, and that is precisely the time many Mexican patients spend waiting. In Mexico, the university's own laboratory has said publicly that treatment can be delayed by as much as 5 months because there aren't enough therapists or rehabilitation units, and the ones that exist are overloaded. Since 2021, the project's objective has been to fill that availability gap. Montserrat Cano is the project's neuroscientist.
4: Another of the laboratory's objectives is to take the video games into telerehabilitation so that patients can have them at home and start their therapy from home without needing to travel to a rehabilitation center or to have specialized equipment. As long as they have a computer, a laptop, and the software, they can begin their rehabilitation at home.
0: Cañonazo is one of around 15 games this laboratory has built. The laboratory has 2 peer-reviewed papers. Cañonazo, the leg game, has no published results yet. What Silvia can describe is her own body.
3: My walking improved to the point where I now step over obstacles. I can walk with far more confidence now. If I'm out on the street, I have to be able to step around an open drain or dodge a dog if one runs across me.
0: Silvia is still recovering from her stroke, but she does rehabilitation every day, and this is what she wants people to know.
2: Aunque el cambio sea chiquito,
3: even if the change is tiny, the brain is recovering. It isn't like a wound. When you cut yourself, the wound heals, and I can see it because a scab forms. With this, the brain doesn't tell us how we're doing, or how far along we are, or how much is left, or at what speed. But if I can't move my hand, and one day I notice that my finger has done this, then I'm on my way. So, patience.
4: That report by Rogelio Navarro in Mexico City. And that's all from the Happy Pod for this week. If you'd like to get in touch, our email is globalpodcast@bbc.co.uk. This edition was mixed by Lee Wilson and the editor is Karen Martin. I'm Chantal Hartle. Until next time, goodbye.
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11: At 8 hours GMT, a warning from the man in charge of Microsoft's artificial intelligence.
12: I think that if we all create AIs that are able to act autonomously, that can define their own objectives, we're essentially seeding a new silicon species which will no doubt compete with us for resources.
11: Welcome to the newsroom from the BBC World Service. Hello, I'm Valerie Sanderson. The US again denies entry visas to leading Palestinians, including the president of the Palestinian Authority. How do people on the streets of Moscow view Russia's upcoming parliamentary elections?
13: I think a lot of people in our country wants change, but we haven't any instruments for this. We haven't voices.
14: I just want in all the world will be peace. People mostly can change anything.
11: And why the late Princess Diana's memory is causing fresh controversy for Buckingham Palace after this.
15: BBC News with Moira Alderson. The UN has warned that the Earth's water cycle is becoming increasingly erratic, regularly swinging between too little and too much. This, it said, had serious implications for communities across the globe. In its annual report on water resources, the UN's World Meteorological Organization expressed particular concern about a decline in so-called slow reserves like groundwater and glaciers. Celeste Saulo is the WMO Secretary General.
16: For the fourth consecutive years in 2025, every major glaciated region on Earth lost ice mass. Several regions with the smaller glaciers, including the Alps, show signs of having passed peak water. This is the point at which glacier can no longer contribute more meltwater in a hot year because it has run out of ice to give.
15: One person has been killed in flash floods in the Catalonia and Valencia regions of eastern Spain. 70 millimetres of rain fell in just 30 minutes in some parts of Valencia, flooding houses and closing roads, railways and airports. The head of Microsoft's Artificial Intelligence Division has said that everyone working in the field should make a public commitment to only developing systems that humans can control. Speaking to the BBC, Mustafa Suleiman said the superintelligence being developed by leading tech firms should always be subordinate, contained, aligned and controlled.
12: I've called this a humanist AI, one that we don't continue developing if we can't be sure that we can control it. Because after all, the purpose of technology is to generate human flourishing. It's been the greatest engine of progress in history, and it will continue to deliver that. But there are, as with any new technology, big risks. And there are, in this case, big risks that we should be very cautious about.
15: Palestinian officials say the US has, for a second year running, denied a visa to Mahmoud Abbas, the Palestinian Authority president, to attend the General Assembly in New York next week. Dozens of other Palestinian officials have also been denied visas. From Jerusalem, here's Yolande Nell.
17: The State Department says that it's extending its visa sanctions against officials from both the Palestinian Authority and the Palestine Liberation Organization. Now, these are the two bodies that are the international representatives of the Palestinian people. And now the State Department has put out a press release in which it accuses the PA and the PLO of glorifying terrorism. And it says that they have sought to internationalize the conflict with Israel by seeking legal action at the International Criminal Court and the International Court of Justice.
15: The groups reject the accusations, and the move puts the US at odds with numerous countries that recognised a Palestinian state last year. World News from the BBC. Russia says it hit three drone-producing plants in overnight attacks on Kyiv and the surrounding region. It says it's also hit two road bridges over the Dniester River, which it claims are used to supply weapons from Romania to Ukraine. The US House of Representatives has passed a sweeping Russia sanctions bill sponsored by the late Senator Lindsey Graham. It will allow President Trump to impose tariffs of up to 100% on leading buyers of Russian energy and place tougher sanctions on the Kremlin. Richard Blumenthal is Democratic Senator for Connecticut.
18: To the American people, thank you for standing with Ukraine and recognizing that Ukraine's fight is our fight. It is not just their freedom and independence, it's ours. And if Putin is not stopped, he will be going against Poland, Moldova, Estonia, Finland, Sweden.
15: India, a major purchaser of Russian oil, said it was monitoring developments but remained firmly committed to ensuring energy security for its 1.4 billion people. The European Commission says its proposal to make Canada an associate EU member is not aimed against the United States, but for our common strength. Its spokesman was responding to President Trump's description of the plan as a hostile act and his threat to take action against Brussels if it went ahead. The Canadian Prime Minister Mark Carney is to outline his vision for a far closer relationship with the EU when he addresses the European Parliament in Strasbourg shortly. The American artist Peter Max, whose colourful psychedelic pop art was credited with capturing the flower power and psychedelia movement of the 60s, has died at the age of 88. During his decades-long career, his brightly coloured creations adorned posters, consumer products, magazine covers, public murals and even a postage stamp. He also created the famous logo for MTV Music Channel. BBC News.
11: It's 8:06 GMT. You're listening to the newsroom on the BBC World Service with me, Valerie Sanderson. And we begin the programme with another warning about the threat that AI poses to humanity. The chief executive of Microsoft AI has told the BBC that unless adequate restrictions are implemented in the development of artificial intelligence, it could lead to the emergence of a new silicon species which would compete with humans. Mustafa Suleiman said AI agents had to be trained to be subordinate to humanity. But on the other hand, as we're often hearing from industry insiders, he also said that AI could bring huge benefits. He was speaking to the BBC's Nick Robinson.
19: I think that if we all create AIs that are able to act autonomously, that can define their own objectives, that can earn money, that can own assets, that could run businesses, we're essentially seeding a new silicon species which will no doubt compete with us for resources, no matter how much it cares about humanity and loves us, which is, I think, Anthropic's intention. I think that is mistaken and misguided, but we have to empirically test it. And so if they believe that this is a safer route to developing AIs, then they have to share the data to prove that.
20: New silicon species is a chilling phrase. It will make people think of science fiction. You mean that, don't you? You mean that there could be a competitor species created by man, perhaps more powerful than man?
19: We've just witnessed a watershed moment in the development of AI, and a model that was being trained by OpenAI inadvertently hacked into Hugging Face, which is a public website that runs evaluations and benchmarks for testing these agents. The swarm of agents coordinated together, they organized themselves into hierarchies, they created a division of labor, and so they've developed very, very complex behavior. Now, the good news is this was OpenAI developing a model deliberately with the guardrails turned off. And they were doing that to try and stress test it and learn about its boundaries and limitations.
20: I just wonder if you ever worry you've helped create something that we're losing control of.
19: I think, as we've seen, there's every risk that we might lose control of it. But our job is to contain technologies and align them so that we get the best out of them. If we didn't have any air traffic control regulation, planes would be hitting each other in the sky. When we introduced seatbelts, we saved millions of lives. The purpose of regulation is to shape and sculpt technology so that it delivers more good than harm. And that's the moment that we're currently now in. So I think it's right to be concerned, as I said, or worried or alarmed, as you wish. But it's also right to be optimistic about the benefits and to have everybody focus now on the challenge of governing and shaping this technology.
11: Mustafa Suleiman. Nick Robinson then asked our technology editor, Zoe Kleinman, what she made of the warning about one of the most advanced AI systems, Claude, by Anthropic.
21: I think that's such an interesting thing for him to say, because the first part of that quote is literally the blueprint, isn't it, of what the AI companies have been doing. They've been gunning for making ever more powerful systems that can do ever more autonomously, things that humans have been doing, and they've been calling this a great revolution for productivity and for, you know, people to be able to live better lives. And Mustafa Suleiman has criticized Anthropic for kind of humanizing, was the word he used, wasn't it? Humanizing the AI technology too much in the way that they've trained it. And then here he is using exactly that very human, emotive language to talk about the technology itself. You know, I do sometimes wonder whether we're going to look back at this moment in history as yet another example of that phrase, just because you can doesn't mean you should.
20: He's got a specific concern, hasn't he, about the way Anthropic is developing its AI, which is different from the way that others are doing it.
21: So Anthropic, it has found itself near the heart of this storm, hasn't it, with its systems Claude. And I think while the company has been, or seems to be being very transparent about what it's doing and what it's finding and what it's learning along the way, Mustafa Suleiman is certainly very critical of the approach that it's taken and the way in which it is, he says, anthropomorphizing the tech and making it into something human when, you know, we shouldn't be considering it as human. I remember years ago listening to Sam Altman say AI is a tool, it's not a creature. And yet here we are, not very long later, using exactly that kind of language to humanize the tech more than we have. And I think you've got to bear in mind they're all very fierce rivals. So, you know, they're all going to criticize each other, these big companies. But it certainly feels more urgent, doesn't it? And it feels like they certainly sense that the mood is changing and they are going to have to change as well the way in which they've been carrying on. You know, we've been hearing, haven't we, about the tech giving us universal high income. That was something that Elon Musk phrased, that there's going to be an age of abundance and all this money that AI is going to generate. People won't have to work. Well, that seems to have gone a bit more quiet, doesn't it, lately? I haven't heard about that so much lately.
0: Zoe Kleinman. For the second year in a row, the United States has denied visa entries for the president of the Palestinian Authority, Mahmoud Abbas, and dozens of other Palestinian officials. It means they'll be unable to travel to New York for the United Nations General Assembly. Well, our Middle East correspondent, Yolande Nel, joins me now from Jerusalem. Tell us, Yolande, what is the US reasoning behind this?
1: So the Trump administration accuses the Palestinian Authority and the Palestine Liberation Organization, these two internationally recognized bodies that represent the Palestinian people, of glorifying terrorism. And it says, too, that they seek to internationalize the conflict with Israel, criticizing actions that they have taken at the International Criminal Court and the International Court of Justice. Now, we haven't had a official Palestinian response, a new one, to the fact that these visa sanctions have been renewed by the US State Department. But previously, what Palestinians have been saying is that they've been taking what are seen as unilateral steps because of the long-time collapse in direct talks between the Palestinian Liberation Organization and Israel, and the fact that they say that, you know, years of these on-and-off talks, often brokered by the US, failed to end Israel's occupation of Palestinian territories and deliver on their hopes of a Palestinian state.
0: So, Yolande, will Mahmoud Abbas, will he still address the United Nations in New York?
1: That's the expectation. And he did that last year by video link, also speaking to a conference on the fringes of the UN General Assembly by video link as well. So there is a vote that's expected to take place later among the 193 member states of the UN General Assembly that will approve him giving his address remotely.
0: But this move, it puts the US at odds, doesn't it, with numerous other nations? I'm thinking of countries like the US, like the UK, sorry, and France.
1: Indeed. And what we saw, you know, last year when the UK and France also recognized a Palestinian state, it left the US as the only one of the five permanent members of the UN Security Council not to have made such a move. More than 80% of UN member states now recognize a Palestinian state. And it's being noted that, you know, the Israeli Prime Minister Benjamin Netanyahu is going to give his address in person at the UN General Assembly. He's planning a three-day trip, quite a short one, to the the US, with some Israeli media speculating about whether he'll be able to meet President Trump. Of course, he does have an international arrest warrant from the International Criminal Court, which accuses him of war crimes and crimes against humanity, which he strongly denies. But because there are more than 120 countries, UN member states, that have signed up to the Rome Statute, they have legal obligations to enforce that arrest warrant if he arrives in their countries. The US has made clear that it is not a signatory of the Rome Statute, and it is very much against the action that was taken by the International Criminal Court, and has no legal binding to, you know, stop Mr. Netanyahu travelling there. But nowadays, international travel does carry risks for him in case his plane had to make some kind of a detour and he had to land in a country which is a signatory of the Rome Statute.
0: Thanks, Yolande. Yolande Nell there. You're listening to The Newsroom from the BBC World Service. Later today, the European Union will unveil what it's calling its Kids Act, with plans to ban social media for under-13s. We don't know all the details, but under the proposals, older children will be allowed limited use of the technology, but only with supervision. Many countries are following the example of Australia and planning tighter restrictions amid concerns over the harmful effects on children's mental health, as we heard from our Europe correspondent, Nick Beek, who's in Brussels.
2: European Commission officials say they've been looking at that ban in Australia on under-16s using social media, and they say they've come up with their own far-reaching, effective proposals to make children safer and basically wrestle back some control of young people's minds, they say, from the big tech companies. We'll see how that goes. Some of these details are already known. Others are going to be outlined later on. But at the heart of this, it looks like there's going to be a ban on children under the age of 13 from using social media as we know it. So the likes of TikTok, Instagram, YouTube, but also other video sharing platforms, AI chatbots, and online games. For kids who are 13 and 14, it's a bit different. They could set up these restricted accounts, but only supervised by parents. And it seems they can only use them for 1 hour a day. There are questions, of course, about enforcement. The plans are likely to face opposition on a number of fronts in the months to come. But at the heart of this, the EU believes it's got parents, politicians, health experts on side. And the whole emphasis is that it's the tech companies who have to prove their services are safe. And I think a lot of the 27 EU countries will weigh in on this. Some will try and shape it so that it's strengthened in legislation, which is supposed to be Europe-wide. Others may well weaken it. And just to give you a taste of the bumpy road ahead, if you look at what happened in France, the Macron government came up with similar legislation, a ban for social media for under 15s. But last month, the country's top court blocked it, saying that the plans infringed on freedom of expression. You've got other critics who say there are concerns over privacy here. If children, teenagers are forced to submit personal information to go through any sort of age verification process to prove how old they are. And of course, you know, the companies themselves won't like the reports in the media that they will have to pay some sort of supervisory fee, which would finance the enforcement of the legislation. And also there have been these briefings, these reports that there could be fines of up to 6% of companies' global sales if they don't fulfill their obligations.
0: Nick Beek. And staying with the European Union, Canada's Prime Minister Mark Carney will outline his vision for a closer relationship between his country and the EU when he addresses the European Parliament. On Wednesday, the EU Commission President Ursula von der Leyen backed plans to make Canada an associate member of the bloc. Canada is currently locked in an escalating trade war with the United States. Here's our Europe editor, Katja Adler.
3: Diversify, diversify, diversify. That's the current thinking in Canada and the EU. The US is traditionally the number one trade partner for both. Canadians and Europeans also used to look to Washington first when it came to defence. But Donald Trump has changed all that. Now the EU and Canada are searching for BFFs, that's best friends forever, elsewhere. Yesterday, the President of the European Commission, Ursula von der Leyen, took the unprecedented step of offering Canada associate membership of the EU. What that means is unclear, though there's a bilateral interest to work closer in digital technologies, energy and security, as well as to promote multilateral global governance when it comes to trade. The UK will be watching closely. A summit designed to reset EU-UK relations has just been postponed again over political differences.
0: Katja Adler. Buckingham Palace has issued an unusually swift rebuttal of fresh claims made by Charles L. Spencer, the brother of Princess Diana, about comments made after her death in 1997. In a memoir due to be released next week, L. Spencer said the King, then Prince Charles, told him during discussions about her funeral that his former wife would be forgotten soon enough. Buckingham Palace has denied the claim, suggesting that grief may have coloured the Earl's memory. Well, our royal correspondent, Noor Nanji, joins me now from outside Buckingham Palace. This is very rare, isn't it, Noor, for the palace to hit back like this?
4: That's right. Very rare, highly unusual to get a statement like this. And I think it reflects the anger that is being felt behind palace walls. Royal aides have very much pushed back on those comments by Earl Spencer that have been serialized in his book. One of the royal aides said to us that they were very much demonstrably untrue claims about a deeply compassionate man. Now, of course, I think the very fact that Buckingham Palace has said anything at all tells you something about the strength of feeling on this one, because, you know, their famous motto is, of course, never explain, never complain. But here they are issuing a very robust statement, and it suggests just how angry they are about all of this.
0: And are there going to be more revelations in this book by Earl Spencer?
4: Well, I mean, you're right. This is just one extract from this book. The book in full is due to be published next week. It is going to be continued to be serialized in the mail as well. So we know that there is going to be more out of this book. We haven't seen the book ourselves, it's important to say. However, it is understood that it is going to be sharply critical about the royal family. So yes, I think you can imagine there will be more damaging claims and revelations in the days and weeks ahead.
0: Is there anger as well that this might be overshadowing the work of the royals? Because we understand the King, for example, is out and about today, isn't he, at a conference about AI?
4: Yes, that's right. I mean, I think this war of words between the palace and Earl Spencer is very much overshadowing what was going to be a very crowded royal day. We know that the King, as you say, is out and about in Scotland. He's at Dumfries House doing a speech there and meeting AI leaders, talking about the destructive potential, destructive threat of AI, but also looking at the opportunities. But that is now being slightly overshadowed, at least certainly this morning, by this war of words that all kicked off last night. And the King's not the only one out and about. We also have, as I say, a very busy day. Prince and Princess of Wales are also in Scotland. They're on the Isle of Bute, and they are going to be meeting communities and talking about projects there. And then we also have the non-working royal in the mix, the Duke of Sussex, Prince Harry, who is going to be at an event related to the Invictus Games in London. But as I say, all of that being somewhat overshadowed, at least this morning, by this war of words.
0: Thanks, Noor. Noor Nanji there. The system of power in Russia is often referred to as managed democracy, where the Kremlin does the managing. That means huge powers for the president and few political surprises. Tomorrow is the start of 3 days of voting in the country's parliamentary election, the first since Russia's full-scale invasion of Ukraine. Critics are dismissing the vote as neither free nor transparent, but the Kremlin is expected to use it to claim that the country is united behind the policies of President Putin. From Moscow, our Russia editor Steve Rosenberg reports.
7: With power in Russia concentrated in the Kremlin, in the hands of the president, it's easy to forget there is a parliament, the Duma. And down at the Duma, it's election time. So, what is a parliamentary election like now in Russia? Occasionally bizarre. Welcome to speeches by candidates, says the host on state TV. She's standing next to six empty lecterns. The candidates haven't turned up, she adds. So, good night. During another TV election debate, one candidate bursts into song. the Communist Party, on we go. We're with the people, don't you know? Is this a party political, or Duma's got talent? The one thing the Duma has got, certainly the previous one had, was a lot of MPs loyal to the Kremlin. And for the president, that's the point of a Russian parliament. Are any political parties in Russia calling for an end to the war? Well, there is one. On stage, in a packed Moscow theatre, Grigory Grishin reads out the manifesto of the party Yabloko. For peace, for freedom, for life without fear, for a ceasefire, for diplomacy to achieve peace. Yabloko had been the only anti-war party registered for this election, but the Supreme Court removed it from the ballot, an apparent sign of Kremlin concern that anti-war messaging will strike a chord with voters. Later, I meet Grigory at party headquarters. Despite its exclusion from the party list, some members of Yabloko, like Grigory, are running in individual constituency races, although many Yabloko candidates have been having problems with the police, the courts, and have now been barred from the election. Grigory himself was taken to a police station and accused of propagandizing extremism, but he's still in the race.
8: The police are carrying out a political order. It's no secret. This way, the authorities are setting out the boundaries for the election. It's well known that the demand for an end to the bloodshed in this conflict with Ukraine is very popular.
7: Do Russians believe that this election will make any difference to their lives? On the streets of Moscow, I gauge the mood.
9: In what way do you think life will change because of the elections or after the elections?
22: Well, to be fair, I don't think it will change in particular. I think it would be pretty much the same.
13: I think a lot of people in our country wants change, but we haven't any instruments for this.
7: And although he's standing for parliament, Grigory Grishin's expectations are very low.
23: Выборы в России никогда не приводят к смене власти.
8: Elections in Russia never bring a change in government. At best, they can influence it or send a signal. But power in Russia has never changed because of an election. That's just how Russia is.
7: Which brings us back to where we started, to the Kremlin. Because it's here that questions of war and peace are decided. It's here that ultimate power in Russia lies.
0: Steve Rosenberg. Thousands of athletes from more than 40 countries and regions are getting ready for the Asian Games, which are being held in Japan. But there have already been numerous complaints about athletes' accommodation. The games in the city of Nagoya officially open on Saturday, but football and basketball are already underway. Our correspondent in Tokyo, Kurumi Mori, told us more.
24: These athletes are complaining about several things regarding accommodation. Some of the basketball athletes are saying that the beds are too short and they're not able to lie down fully on these beds. There have also been complaints about the condition of the rooms, including a video showing a leaking pipe and a flooded floor because we had some heavy rains here in Japan. Several hundred people from the games were briefly evacuated from their accommodation last week when we had the flooding through Nagoya. They had an Italian cruise ship to house around 4,000 athletes and officials. Other people are staying in hotels, Airbnbs, and also temporary huts as well. But the cruise ship, they're saying it's the first time that Japan has used this kind of facility for a major international sporting event. The managers are saying that they've taken steps to improve the conditions for the athletes that are here. They've also set up a 24-hour call center where athletes and officials can come and report some problems.
0: Kurumi Mori there in Tokyo on the Asian Games. 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
14: Microsoft has sold more than 200 million Xboxes worldwide since its 2001 debut. But with the AI boom driving up the price of chips and gamers torn on the shift to subscriptions, the company has been laying off thousands of staff. So on Business Daily after the news, we'll look at how the woman throwing the controls at Xbox, Asha Sharma, plans to hit reset.
16: BBC News with Alan Smith. The UN has warned that the Earth's availability of water is becoming increasingly erratic, regularly swinging between too little and too much. In its annual report on water resources, the World Meteorological Organization expressed particular concern about a decline in so-called slow reserves, such as groundwater and glaciers. Police have discovered the body of another woman in the South African city of Ekurhuleni, where a spate of killings has caused outrage and fear. They've not confirmed whether her killing and that of eight other women over the past 2 months are linked. The head of Microsoft's artificial intelligence division has said that everyone working in the field should make a public commitment to only developing systems that humans can control. Speaking to the BBC, Mustafa Suleiman said the superintelligence being developed by leading tech firms should always be subordinate and contained. Palestinian officials say the US has again denied a visa to Mahmoud Abbas, the Palestinian Authority president. For a second year running, Mr. Abbas will have to address the UN General Assembly remotely. Russia says it's hit three drone-producing plants in overnight attacks on Kyiv and the surrounding region. It says it also hit two road bridges over the Dniester River. The European Commission says its proposal to make Canada an associate EU member is not aimed against the United States, but for our common strength. Its spokesman was responding to President Trump's description of the plan as a hostile act. The US House of Representatives has passed legislation paving the way for tariffs on buyers of Russian oil and tougher sanctions against the Kremlin. One potential target, India, said it remained committed to ensuring energy security for its people. And the American artist Peter Max has died at the age of 88. His colourful psychedelic pop art was credited with capturing the flower power and psychedelia movement of the 1960s. BBC News.
14: Microsoft Xbox, even if you've never owned one, I bet you know someone who does. 200 million plus of the various versions have been sold around the world since it launched. And yet, AI and the demand on the many chips that power it is fast turning games consoles to something of a luxury product. And as such, that's helped put firms like Microsoft and Xbox at a crossroads. Asha Sharma is the woman who's been thrown the proverbial controller to try and navigate that for Microsoft. So today on Power Players from Business Daily, chip wars, content wars, and the cost of a console. How does Asha Sharma get Xbox out of a jam? Yes, welcome back to Power Players on Business Daily. Will with you today. No Rahul and Michelle this week. We've got a great panel for you, though. A couple of people who really know this story inside out. And I think even if you're not a big gamer, I'm going to really be able to explain to you what's going on, why this matters, why things around the world that are shaping economics and business are having an impact on this story. Peter Moore is joining us from California. Peter, a former Xbox executive, also was at Sega, and Laura Kress, BBC technology reporter, who I think, Laura, certainly looking at some of your previous interviews, has spent as much time in broadcast land as anybody with Asha Sharma, the new-ish boss at Xbox. How did you find her when you met her? Because you met her quite recently, right?
12: That's right. I met her at Gamescom, this big expo for the games industry in Germany, just at the end of August. And I found her to be really pleasant, really friendly. She wanted to know what I thought about Xbox and where I thought it was going and what people were saying. So I think as a new exec, you can see she really is trying to fit into the company and work out what to do with it.
14: And Peter, you've had a long career across, as I mentioned, a lot of companies and Liverpool Football Club as well. Where in your heart does Xbox sit?
15: Oh, very much right in the center. I joined Microsoft in early 2003 as the Xbox, the original Xbox, was kind of winding down and we were starting to build what became the Xbox 360. We needed to literally take on PlayStation in those days. Nintendo was a little bit of an afterthought, and it was very much in its early days when I got there, but our focus was bringing gamers together all throughout the world, building a real community.
14: Well, to that point, should we wallow in a little bit more nostalgia as well? This actually just predates Peter's time, but a lovely montage the team have put together. This is Bill Gates, obviously the boss of Microsoft, alongside, naturally, Dwayne The Rock Johnson at a Toys R Us in Times Square in New York as gamers queued round the block to get their hands on the very first Xbox in November 2001.
17: You may have been wondering what this draped device was here. This is the Xbox. And so, for the first time, let me now unveil Xbox.
18: The Xbox is everything The Rock is. Cutting edge, powerful, exhilarating, and like The Rock, it will be the most electrifying thing coming out this year.
19: I don't care what people say, Xbox is the game to play. Yeah! Xbox!
14: There we go. Some very early 2000s razzmatazz, Laura. How important was it to have a kind of, Peter's mentioned Nintendo and Sony, a third player in there from a gamer's perspective, from a consumer's perspective? Because that was what was driving some of the excitement, right?
12: Oh, absolutely. And I think it was perhaps for a bit more of a hardcore gamer. I don't know if that was maybe the perception a little bit. Obviously, Nintendo, very much a family brand. And then you had PlayStation, which had maybe slightly more cinematic single player games. But I do think that online element was so crucial because you were playing against your friends. Something like Halo comes along and suddenly there's this wide community that you're playing against. And it just meant that everyone wanted to get involved.
15: Well, you bring up Halo, and Halo's a great example. Halo started as what we
14: call
15: LAN
14: parties. So just explain people a bit of Halo, by the way, either of you. Just explain to people who don't
12: know
14: it, listening.
15: Halo was a game developed by Bungie that was a studio that we owned, and we saw the premise. It's a shooter. Its hero is Master Chief. You play together against the brutes. And the Halo was this amazing device that was floating above the Earth, and it was very much a quantum leap in gaming. And it worked incredibly well for us because you're almost left out if you didn't have an Xbox and you weren't playing Halo. And so huge community being built, people jumping to gaming because finally it felt cinematic, it felt immersive. Gaming, when I joined Sega, was you and your friend on the couch playing against each other. That was the network. And now all of a sudden, there are millions of people around the world all coming together.
14: And that feeling that Laura was outlining, Peter, of being the underdog, could you feel that when you were there?
15: We were a challenger brand, and it was an amazing time. And Microsoft all of a sudden wasn't this stodgy productivity piece of software. It was a full-on entertainment brand. And it catapulted, I think, in the minds of gamers that Microsoft can be cool. It was at a time when Apple was all over Microsoft and trying to corner it as your grandfather's piece of software. And we built this Xbox, not only a piece of hardware and the software, but also the brand that was Xbox and still exists today.
14: And so, Laura, as we fast forward up to today then,
12: what happened was when it entered the kind of what they say the next generation of consoles, they brought in this thing called Game Pass, which was this Netflix for games. It's a subscription service. And it started out that it was just for older Xbox games. And then it became a service where you could get day one Xbox games releases. And that's where it really took off. But because of that, they then needed to buy more studios, more content for Game Pass. It was a multi-platform thing. You could play Xbox games on your PC. And it was a really interesting idea of, you know, you could play lots of different games in 1 month and you didn't actually own any of them. Then that meant that they, you know, needed more content, needed more studios.
14: Well, absolutely. And arguably the peak of all that, where they bought Activision, Blizzard and 2023, the maker of Call of Duty and all those kind of games as well. Was that kind of the peak, the top, I guess, of this buying spree, would you say?
12: Oh, absolutely. I mean, that's the peak of any buying spree across the whole games industry. I can't think of a bigger spree.
14: Or in big business, actually, full yeah. stop. I mean, that's a merger and acquisitions deal that matches anything, isn't it? Okay, so that takes us right up to then where things start getting a little bit sticky. How does it get sticky and how does it lead us to where we are this summer, where we're talking about thousands of people in the Xbox division being laid off around the world?
12: Well, I think it's down to really this idea that Xbox used to be a console with games. Now Microsoft is trying to turn Xbox into an ecosystem that exists everywhere. And that leaves a big question. What does that mean for the console? You know, they're trying to sell the Xbox console, also sell Xbox games to people who don't own a console. This Game Pass subscription service, it still needs more content, more studios. And Game Pass, this multi-platform approach, it just didn't grow fast enough. So then this reset idea came. And I think it's interesting that Asha Sharma was the one to do this, because it took someone new, I think, maybe to decide that this needed to change and a new approach needed to happen.
14: Well, why don't we hear a bit from her on exactly that? This is Asha Sharma speaking to Laura just a month or so ago.
1: All of the industry needs to start to innovate on affordability and efficiency. That is something that we have not had to do. But with the crisis that's currently happening in hardware and components, it is absolutely something all of us need to be thinking about and innovating on and giving people more choice in terms of how they play their console and how they purchase their console.
14: Peter, I've heard that there were different bits of the business almost competing with each other, that streaming was competing against the people, meaning the consoles people with the software bit of the business, the physical bits of the software. Is that a fair criticism, do you think?
15: The business has got so complex today versus where I was, where there was a couple of thousand of us and some studios. But you look at it now and it's incredibly complex. And look, you spent $75 billion on Activision Blizzard to feed the beast, and that beast is Game Pass. It's a great deal for the gamer, but is it a good deal for Microsoft?
14: Well, Laura first and then Peter, why didn't that work? Because Netflix and streaming and TV, anybody listening to this, like I say, who's not a big gamer, I mean, that is how they consume telly and to an increasing extent, right, their music and all and podcasts and all sorts of things. So why didn't it work?
15: I watch Netflix. We all watch Netflix or whatever streaming service. It's 90 minutes. You watch something. It's good. It's bad. It's indifferent. And then you move on. Gaming is not that way. You're diving in for 20, 30, 40, 50 hours with your friends around the world. And I'm not sure that this kind of subscription where you're sampling bits of games and trying something else really was scalable. And I think what Asha then has walked into is, you know, we've got whatever it is, 14,000 employees and 14 layers of management. She walked into maybe a bloated company. The margins are pathetically thin in relation to what Microsoft expects. It's just not working. And that's where we're at.
12: And I think really Microsoft realized that they could make more money selling, say, a £70 game than including it in a monthly subscription, because that was the roadmap they did. They had the first Call of Duty to launch day one on Game Pass. They realized actually they lost out a lot doing it that way. And then the next announcement they made around this, Call of Duty is the big exception. You're not going to get day one releases of that on Game Pass.
14: You're listening to Business Daily from the BBC World Service. I'm Will Bain in the company of Peter Moore, the former executive at Xbox, and Laura Kress, our technology reporter, who has been conducting a number of interviews with Asha Sharma, who we're talking about today in relation to how she, as the boss of Xbox at Microsoft, gets it out of something of a little jam. So it's got too bloated and too big. That's what I've taken away from what you guys have told me. That stuff, Laura, I guess, is partly the company's fault, right? What about the stuff outside of the company's control? So the explosion in AI that all of our listeners will be very well aware about now, and what that's done to sort of the input costs for all of these companies, not just Microsoft, but Sony, Nintendo, all the competitors that Peter was mentioning earlier.
12: Well, absolutely. This isn't just an Xbox problem. This is an industry problem. And these businesses, they're being squeezed by rising costs. As you mentioned, you know, the memory and storage prices have surged. Consoles are more expensive to produce. And we've seen for the first time with Xbox, for example, it had to raise the cost of its recent generation of consoles, the price of a console being more expensive than it was at launch. Yeah. And I think that's just a sign of how surprising things have gotten.
14: Peter, that's mad, isn't it? I mean, how uneasy would you have been with a £1,000 plus console?
15: Yeah, I think I would have been burned at the stake.
14: Okay, so if that's the outside pressure, Laura, that they have little control over, the things they do have control over, the direction, what's the plan?
12: Well, it seems that they want to continue in this way of the ecosystem. It doesn't mean that they want everyone to own an Xbox, although that's still going to be their core. And I think that's going to be the best way they want people to play Xbox games. However, they are looking towards this ecosystem. They're looking towards ways of getting audience that can play Xbox games on a PC, on mobile, because don't forget as well, with Activision, they own King, which owns Candy Crush, which is a big, big property. So there's other properties, these mobile game properties that they're trying to get into. And so there's this idea that they're bringing up their next generation, which is called Project Helix. We don't know a huge amount about that yet and what's that going to entail. We do know it's going to mean players can play games on the Xbox and on PC. I did push a little bit with Asha to try and find out a little bit more about Project Helix. She did speak a little bit about the broader question, and this is a really big question going on in the industry at the moment, of digital versus physical. So this is what she said.
1: Xbox will always be the reference experience for how great games are played. It will be very hard to replace a great console-driven experience. Console still represents a large part of our core, and we'll continue to both serve them as well as meet new players.
14: Peter, how would you be trying to perform that balancing act, I guess?
15: Yeah, I mean, they're in a bit of a tough spot right now. I mean, they're going through, obviously, a right-sizing of the company and trying to figure out what the future looks like. Look, I can tell you that all of these companies wish their hardware didn't exist, that you could magically access a game through your television, through a chip that allows you to play whenever and gives you access to games. Hardware exists to facilitate the experience between the controller and what you see on the television. And of course, with access in the network, in Xbox Live or PlayStation Network. But Microsoft is in this amazing moment, amazingly good or amazingly bad, where they've got to figure out what Project Helix is. Is it a piece of hardware, or is it the gateway to billion gamers who can access Xbox, which used to be the hardware was a destination? Maybe now it's just the gateway. I think discs are going away. We've obviously seen that in music and movies. Why do you need a disc? I mean, somebody sent me a CD the other day and I'm scrambling around the house to find something that can actually play a CD and couldn't find it, you know? So that's where we're at. And I really believe it's all about online. It's all about digital. Is it about hardware? That's going to be the question and needs to be answered.
14: Well, here's Asha Sharma on some of those questions as well.
1: As we reset Xbox, it's important for our teams and our players to know that we are not retreating. Last year was a record spend in content and services, and we're going to match that. And we will have the same ambition that we have over the next decade as we did when we started. I'm excited about what the future holds. There's going to be no shortage of challenges, but we are not retreating.
14: Laura, you're absolutely immersed in this. What's your sense about where the wider industry is going and as a result, Xbox within it?
12: I think there is definitely this push towards digital. I did ask her, does this mean that Project Helix is going to be discless? She didn't have an answer for that. I wasn't surprised about that. That would have been a major scoop if she'd given me that answer.
14: Why do people get so upset about that?
12: I think it's because it's interesting. It isn't just the idea of having a physical disc. You hear people repeating this phrase, you will own nothing and be happy. And that's something that people love to say about this. But it's a big movement at the moment. We saw
14: Sony with vinyl and all that kind of stuff as well.
12: Yes.
14: To go back to Peter's point about music.
12: Across all kinds of media.
14: Yeah, Blu-rays even as well with films and stuff like that as well. Peter, what do you think Xbox will look like and what will success to them look like, do you think, in, I don't know, you pick the time frame?
15: if we're a couple of years from shipping whatever Xbox is, and you know, is it a piece of hardware again, as in the traditional model, hardware, software, and services? What does Game Pass do? Does it continue to exist? I'm sure it's not making the money that Microsoft would hope it would. And you've got to feed the beast if you continue with Game Pass. You've got to have more and more content. And so is Xbox going to be a piece of bespoke hardware, or is it going to be the ecosystem, which Laura has been talking about a lot here and which Asher kind of alludes to? And if there's a company, to be fair, there's a company that can make that happen, it's Microsoft, with its technical know-how, its intellectual property, and its ability to be able to deliver content seamlessly in the cloud through Azure. I think all of that comes together. So it's going to be a very interesting, I think, next 12 to 18 months as Asher kind of drip feeds us information and hints to things. And it's just reminiscent of when I was there and we were alluding to Xenon and what is it going to be. And it's actually a fun time.
12: Do you think there still is that fun, Peter? Because I don't know if that's been lost a little bit and it's all been taken a bit more seriously now.
15: You're exactly right. This is not the days of me rolling up my sleeves to show tattoos for Halo.
12: Could you imagine?
15: Yeah, I just don't see Asha showing her biceps with a tattoo for whatever it's going to be. And look, this is the price you pay for scale. And all of a sudden, it's a real meaningful business.
14: Laura, Peter, thanks so much for being with us. Thanks to all of you for listening. Still in the fairly early stages of our own journey here on the kind of rebrand of Business Daily at the moment. If you're liking what you hear, then we would love you to please give us a 5-star review. And if you do have time to write something about what you'd like us to talk about while you were there, it makes a huge difference in helping other people find the podcast there as well. I'll be back on tomorrow's Business Daily. We're looking at AI reckoning that's hitting Wall Street to a Mamma Mia moment, apparently, in Stockholm. We'll explain all on Taking Stock on Business Daily on Friday. But that's just about it from us here on Power Play. Thanks so much for listening.

0: certain complexity and potential as we thought about it, because it seemed so obvious that it was almost surprising nobody had thought of it earlier.
1: Pramod Basin had been working abroad in the US and Britain for General Electric for more than 20 years. When, in his mid-40s, he headed home to India, he saw an opportunity to build a new company, and one that would change India's employment market forever.
0: I had the ability both to understand what US businesses wanted, but also the excitement and of starting up a new business venture in India. So for me, it was an enormously exciting time, both from a career perspective, as well as the joy of coming home and being able to do something new and different. The caliber of people we could attract at that time and now in India was phenomenal. And the costs at which you could hire people were incredibly low compared to international salaries for the same qualification. Not quite the same qualification, roughly the same qualification. So, you know, you could hire a graduate at that time pretty much for $3,000 a year. You could hire a chartered accountant for $14,000, $15,000. You could hire a master's degree for $5,000, $6,000. And I could see that they were as good as anybody I'd worked with anywhere in the world. English speaking was another one. Once we advertised, and we needed to fill 20 spots, and we got 8,000 applications, out of which 4,000 were totally acceptable, I knew I had an avalanche coming at me. And literally at that point in time, you realize you were sitting on a gold mine. It didn't hit us till that point in time.
1: The early days of Pramod's pioneering call center were rather basic.
0: The first call center experiment was again done in a tiny room, 25 feet by 25 feet. Barriers made of cardboard between phones. Separators made with saris. We didn't have soundproof stuff. We didn't know how to do that. So we brought saris and curtains. And so we went there. It was a shambles. There were wires everywhere. There's saris, there's calls going on. And just starting to experiment.
1: But appropriate office space wasn't going to be the biggest challenge to overcome. India's notoriously unreliable phone network would be the first major stumbling block.
0: You know, in those days, we all had three phone lines at home, or two phone lines, because one was down all the time. So calling my bosses up and telling them how I was going to do all their processing for all their mission-critical processes on our phone lines was considerably a challenge, because the phone line would drop as I would tell them this. And so this used to happen quite a lot. When we went to the telecom authority, of course, they laughed at us and said, are you kidding? We're going to let you put phone lines so that you can dial people all over the world? Are you trying to set up a phone company? It's not going to happen, right? But outside this building, if you go, is a true landmark of India. It's a giant satellite dish. It was like we had found, you know, Nirvana. When they put that satellite dish up there, and there's a picture of all of us crowded under that dish, because that was our first private link allowed in India to a private company to dial out. It had a waiting time, so there was a lag. There was a time lag when you talk to people, which was a pain, so we worked hard to reduce that. We had lots of issues with it, but it was a huge landmark for us. Getting that big satellite dish in place was the start, I think, in some respects, of the entire revolution.
1: Technological problems could be overcome, but the next major challenge would be customer expectation, and that proved to be far harder to satisfy. Whilst all the employees at Pramod's call centre had excellent qualifications and good English, their Indian accents were not so warmly received by customers calling in from the US and Europe.
2: Ma'am, the amount here is $128. Would you like to make a check over the phone? I can post a check also.
0: Yes, they met hostility quite often because either people were saying, where are you calling from? Or sometimes they couldn't understand them. What is this funny accent? Kind of wondering where the hell this call is coming from. We had accent correction training going on, right? One of the rather bad areas which we didn't excel at was appliances. You know, when appliance owners would call us in with a broken down appliance and our people had never seen a washing machine before. So they're calling them and say, my washing machine, you know that thing at the back which is leaking away? And I'm like, what? So we triple-checked everything to prove that our quality was excellent. We had double backups on phone lines, on everything possible. You know, because in those days, the risk of error was high, and any problem would have been an India problem, not a problem of the process.

0: it would have been India won't work, India can't work.
1: Workers were encouraged to study the cultures of the countries they were phoning, to familiarise themselves with the football premiership or the National Hockey League, to watch the soap operas, even to sound more like the people they were calling.
0: All the trainers seemed to have American accents, so our employees started picking up American accents. And then as you're talking to Americans all the day, your accent gets more pronounced. So that entire change, that cultural change that was happening, is why I get so terribly excited when I come back to this office, because I could see these young people getting transformed. We were trying to train them in things like the weather in the U.S. You know, if you're calling Arizona, you might as well know whether there's a thunderstorm or snow or ice. You might as well try and get a little more familiar with sports, big events that are happening around that point in time, so that you don't, July 4th, you don't call everybody up and not know which day it is. And then figuring out, you know, what do we call ourselves? If I say, hello, this is Pramod, they don't know who the hell that is. If I say, hello, this is Pete, it's better.
1: While trades unions in Europe questioned the ethics of outsourcing jobs to India, where staff were paid considerably less, worked excruciatingly long hours, often at night, and were even encouraged to change their own names, Pramod argues the call centres did offer great opportunities to their employees and even changed the Indian economy.
0: You know, I think when you're in the throes of it, you don't realise what you've got. And what we had was a tiger by the tail. I don't think we realized what a huge industry this would become. And even if we did, it was beyond belief to some extent, because it's almost beyond what certainly our imagination was at that time. But you know, it's built our cities in many ways. It's built Gurgaon. It's built Hyderabad, Jaipur. Many cities have been built around this industry. Because these are young kids, and you look at them. They have money, they're going to spend it. It gives rise to restaurants, malls, shops, car sales, homes, everything, right? All the stuff. But fast. The biggest element is just what it's done to the people. You know, 50% of our employees are women. Men and women working together in a way that doesn't happen in India that much. You know, it was quite liberating, I think, at some level. Economically, very empowering for them. Now, many people can criticize the job, and I think quite rightly. Some of it is very boring. But, you know, it's changed their lives. There are kids here who financed homes, colleges for their relatives. You know, there was an air of excitement and adventure. You look at it every day and say, my God, what did we spawn here?
2: Pramod Basin's idea helped reshape the way companies do business. The operation he launched in 1997 played a key role in establishing India as a major centre for outsourced customer services. In 2011, Pramod Basin left the call centre company he founded. He now plays a leading role in promoting skills development and entrepreneurship in India. He was speaking to Rebecca Kesby in 2019 for Witness History.
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6: Over the past decade, the relationship between Australia and China has at times appeared as though they're the best of friends.
7: The relationship with China has been renewed and revitalised.
8: They're some of the toughest, and I say that with affection if you like, counterparts you'll ever do business with.
6: But at other times, as potential enemies.
9: Why can't we just show our aggression and show our weapons, show our muscles?
6: So for Australia, is China a friend, an enemy, or as some critics have suggested, the so-called frenemy?
8: It does seem that China would like to have more control over us as a nation than it does.
6: After the news, join me, Katie Watson, on the BBC World Service for stories from the new Silk Road, the frenemy.
10: We will cooperate with China where we can, disagree where we must, and engage in the national interest.
6: As I take a closer look at the fluctuating and at times volatile relationship between both countries.
11: BBC News with Moira Alderson. The UN is warning of a serious decline in the amount of fresh water stored on the Earth's surface. Rivers and lakes are drying up while glaciers are retreating, according to a report out on Thursday. Wayne Jenkinson is from the World Meteorological Organization's Director of Hydrology.
12: Over the 3 years from 2023 to 2025, glaciers lost around 1,400 gigatons. That's about a third of all the fresh water the world withdraws in a year. 2025 was the fourth year in a row in which all 19 glacier regions around the globe lost ice. In Central Asia, Iceland, the Russian Arctic, and Western Canada and the United States, it was among the three worst years on record.
11: The UN's annual report on water resources also points out that climate change is predicted to cause both floods and drought, with especially severe consequences for Asia and Africa. The head of Microsoft's Artificial Intelligence Division has said everyone working in the field should make a commitment to only developing systems that humans can control. Mustafa Suleiman told the BBC the superintelligence being developed by tech firms should always be subordinate, contained and controlled, what he called humanist AI.
13: Our job is to contain technologies and align them so that we get the best out of them. If we didn't have any air traffic control regulation, planes would be hitting each other in the sky. The purpose of regulation is to shape and sculpt technology so that it delivers more good than harm. So I think it's right to be concerned, as I said, or worried or alarmed, as you wish. But it's also right to be optimistic about the benefits and to have everybody focus now on the challenge of governing and shaping this technology.
11: Palestinian officials say the US has, for a second year running, denied a visa to Mahmoud Abbas, the Palestinian Authority president, to attend the UN General Assembly in New York. Dozens of other Palestinian officials have also been denied visas. The Trump administration accuses the PA of glorifying terrorism. It rejects the accusations. Police have discovered the body of another woman in the South African city of Ekurhuleni, where a spate of killings has caused outrage and fear. Eight other women have been killed there over the past 2 months. It's raised questions about the huge scale of gender-based violence in South Africa. Hale Mochlemi recently took part in a tribute to one of the murdered women.
14: In the last 3 months, ending June, there's 500 plus women that have passed away as a result of femicide. In as much as the government has been saying we as women need to take precautionary measures when we go for our runs, or women in general, but that is not enough. We have exhausted all the things that they have been telling us to do. And I think now the ball is really in their court. They need to take more stringent measures.
11: BBC News. Ukraine's minister.
15: This is Asian View from NHK World Japan. I'm Raja Pradhan. Chinese Foreign Minister Wang Yi has urged Iran and the U.S. to remain rational and restrained as he called on the two sides to engage in talks. The remarks on Wednesday came during Wang's meeting with his Iranian counterpart Abbas Araghchi in Beijing. China's foreign ministry disclosed Wang expressed eagerness to develop relations between Beijing and Tehran, saying China is willing to strengthen dialogue and cooperation with Iran to safeguard its legitimate rights. Regarding the Middle East situation, Wang said China does not want regional tensions to extend to Yemen and the Red Sea, and called on relevant parties to engage in talks. Araghchi said Iran believes its memorandum of understanding with the U.S. remains valid and expects Washington to fulfill all of its commitments. The meeting took place ahead of Chinese President Xi Jinping's summit with U.S. President Donald Trump, scheduled for later this month. Ukrainian President Volodymyr Zelensky warns the conflict in Ukraine could impact regional security in East Asia. He pointed to North Korea, which is boosting ties with Russia. Zelensky sat down with NHK on Wednesday at his presidential office in Kyiv. He said North Korea has sent tens of thousands of troops to join the fighting. He said it was not expensive for North Korea just to send people, and they begin to learn modern war. Zelensky referred to China as well. He said he's never seen Chinese missiles, but noted many Chinese parts are used in missiles and drones. He also criticized Beijing's diplomatic stance on the conflict. Zelensky said he wants to cooperate with Japan on defense, including in areas like cybersecurity and drones. This is NHK World Japan.

0: That's the sound of a live fire exercise taking place near Townsville in Queensland, Australia. The operation is part of a wider training program involving the Australian, American and Japanese armed forces, which, according to US Pacific Command, is set to strengthen defense cooperation across the Indo-Pacific region. It's a good example of how Australia's bond with one superpower, the US, ensures security. Meanwhile, its connection with another seems to do anything but.
1: In recent years, China and Australia have clashed.
2: We will cooperate with China where we can, disagree where we must, and engage in the national interest.
0: Over the years, concerns have grown over China's influence and military activity in and around Australia. From allegations that politicians accepted financial support linked to Chinese interests, to claims of covert operations by the People's Liberation Army, and more recently, live fire exercises by the Chinese Navy close to Australian waters.
3: Chinese warships in Australia's EEZ, is that a serious thing?
4: When there are live firing exercises taking place in areas where there's...
0: 11 years after signing a free trade deal with China that was set to usher in a new era of mutual harmony and trust, there's clearly much more volatility and wariness between the two nations than there was before.
5: If China wanted us, they would have taken us 5 years ago. They are a superpower now.
6: Why can't we just show our aggression and show our weapons, show our muscles?
7: It does seem that China would like to have more control over us as a nation than it does.
0: This is Stories from the New Silk Road, The Frenemy. I'm the BBC's Australia correspondent, Katie Watson.
8: There's constant discussion here in Australia about the role of China.
0: And together with producer Pete Shevlin...
9: There's a new type of warfare out there. Do you train like that as well?
0: We're exploring Australia's complicated relationship with China, the destination for around a third of all its exports. More than a decade ago, a beautiful friendship with China began to blossom. Australia opened up its economy and encouraged business and trade, with Mandarin being taught in public schools and President Xi Jinping invited to address Parliament.
10: In 1972, China and Australia entered into diplomatic ties, which opened a new chapter of friendship and cooperation in the relations between our two countries.
0: But then, that upward trajectory took a downward spiral. In 2021, Australia became the first nation to perform a U-turn on China's Belt and Road Initiative, its massive global infrastructure plan, when they cancelled the State of Victoria's agreement with the Chinese government.
11: The determination that we have formed is that they are not consistent with Australia's approach to foreign policy and under the legislation will be terminated.
0: Today, with US backing, Australia is expanding its military bases and buying nuclear submarines, deepening its military integration with the United States and strengthening its role in the Indo-Pacific. But does this make Australia safer, or does it risk drawing the country deeper into future conflicts? Former Defence Secretary Peter Dutton speaking in 2022.
12: We know that our nation is facing the most complex and potentially catastrophic regional security environment since the Second World War. The threat now posed by the Chinese government aggression is very real, and Mr. Speaker, it's growing.
0: So how did a multi-billion dollar friendship morph into military rivalry? And with US international relations experiencing a shift with Donald Trump in the White House, is Australia left out on a limb? Should Australia's attention shift to China once again? Is China a friend, an enemy? Or as former Prime Minister Malcolm Turnbull famously put it, are they really the frenemy? As part of his role as a research fellow at the Lowy Institute, a Sydney-based think tank...
13: Hey, how you doing? I'm Charlie.
14: Hey, Katie, nice to meet
13: Pleasure
14: you.
13: Pleasure to meet you, Katie.
0: Charles Lyons-Jones examines what Australians think about other countries in the world.
8: How do you see that evolving relationship between Australia and China?
15: I might go back to the results of the Lowy Institute poll, as they're quite striking. When Australians look at the United States and China, they're not sure who to trust. Only 31% of Australians trust the United States to act responsibly in the world, and a mere 28% of Australians trust China to do the same. Those are striking findings when you consider the level of trust that the Australian government has with the United States. When I was an Australian diplomat, one of the first ports of call I would make when sharing cables or coordinating on any common policy challenges was the United States government. While Australia has a strong trading relationship with China, we are unequivocally an ally of the United States.
0: In 2018, the Australian state of Victoria signed up to the Belt and Road Initiative, China's ambitious global infrastructure and development strategy, which in Victoria's case would have seen trade, infrastructure and financial cooperation, although the details were pretty thin at the time they signed the deal. But then in April 2021, the Australian federal government used new veto powers to pull Victoria out of that deal, cancelling all agreements signed with China because it said it was inconsistent with Australia's foreign policy. Back to our conversation with Charles at the Lowy Institute.
15: Australians, on the whole, are more supportive of our trading relationship with China than they are to Chinese investment. Trade is, by its nature, defined by a relationship between buyer and seller. Investment requires a great deal more confidence. The United States remains a larger investor in Australia than China does. There are a number of European countries which are larger investors in Australia than China, and that is because our jurisdictions are much more similar and there is a greater level of trust between our governments. Australians support the trading relationship with China. They're a little less open to investment from China.
0: The growing bond between Australia and the United States can perhaps be felt most notably through their expanding military partnership. Back in 2012, just 200 US Marines were deployed to Australia as part of the Marine Rotational Force Darwin, or MRFD. Today, that figure has risen to around 2,500. To see Australia's military build-up up close, we travelled north to Townsville in tropical Queensland. It's a strategic outpost facing the Pacific. Just beyond the city, the silence of the bush was shattered by artillery fire. American and Australian troops training side by side, firing live rounds as part of a major joint exercise known as Southern Jackaroo. It's a glimpse of how closely the two militaries are now preparing for an uncertain future. So what does this increasing military presence tell us about the relationship between both countries? U.S. Marine Captain Kevin Hicks.
14: We do like to call ourselves America's 911 response force. When it comes to the amount of Marines within the Indo-Pacific, can't get into all those details, but we do stand prepared to respond to any crisis out here.
11: So China is obviously the biggest trading partner for Australia. It's probably the most important partner economically, but Australia's always looked to the U.S. for security.
14: We focus in our lane, which is the military lane, and we're on our 15th rotation of MRFD, Marine Rotational Force Darwin, and this is one of the many exercises that we have going on in Australia. We're constantly coming out here on behalf and the invitation of the Australian government, and whenever MRFD does come out here, we just focus on how do we improve our interoperability alongside our ADF partners. A small part of that is the communication. We have to constantly retrain that as new Marines and sailors are coming through to make sure it never gets lost in translation.
0: While standing next to a self-propelled artillery system, which to me looks just like a tank, we spoke to Australian Brigadier Ben McLennan.
11: So you're not currently fighting a war. What war are you preparing for?
16: We're rehearsing for a war, and the worst type of war, you know, a World War II-like war, a World War I-type war, a total war. Of course, we prepare for all sorts of other potential contingencies that our nation might require of us. But ultimately, a nation like Australia maintains its military to fight wars or to be prepared to fight them. Thankfully, and hopefully, we will never have to fight one. But in the meantime, we need to be prepared to do so.
11: But the fact that this is, as you said, you know, the first ever, it's a big piece of kit, a
8: dangerous piece of kit. Mm. Is there a sense that that threat is more urgent than ever?
16: I think we live in a volatile world, and perhaps a world that is more volatile than it has been since the end of World War II.
8: There's constant discussion here in Australia about the role of China. So it's a really important trading partner. There's a huge influence, but there's also the military threat that's hovering, concerns when China does something that makes Australia nervous. How do you see that, obviously, as a military man, the relationship that Australia now enjoys with China?
16: As a military person, my role is to, you know, command this brigade while I'm in this appointment to be ready to do what our nation requires of us, irrespective of the context or the actors involved. And we are recapitalising our army with platforms like you have behind you, the most sophisticated artillery system in the world, but also coming into this brigade, the most sophisticated armoured breaching vehicles, tanks, the Apaches that have just come in to the airport. It's important for me to make sure that we are very, very focused on achieving our mission of preparing in every respect for war. Ideally, to avoid it, but if it is required, to be able to fight and win it.
8: You can hear the war scenario is well underway. You can hear snipers, there's artillery, there's a huge valley in front of me, absolutely stunning, and it's now just filled with grey smoke. So you can see tanks, there are tanks down there. At the bottom of the valley, you can see flashes of light just before they launch the artillery. Now the whole valley, you can hear the echoes across this massive space here in remote North Queensland. So nobody here will identify a war that they're particularly focused on, but it's pretty easy to guess who a potential enemy may be. Australia is in the Pacific region. The growing influence of China has put Australia in the middle of this geopolitical contest. For decades, the US has offered security to Australia, and this concern about a future military threat from China has brought that cooperation together. Over the next few days, we'll have Australian troops, US troops, Japanese troops all working together in this exact war scenario, trying to understand how each of those foreign troops operate, the differences, the commonalities, because the idea is that if the region allies can work together, they're much stronger in the event of any future threat. Dr. Marina Yue Zhang is an associate professor at the University of Technology, Sydney. We met her on campus to get her perspective on the increasingly complex relationship between China and Australia and on the forces shaping it.
17: This balance of kind of military alignment with the US and economic alignment with China, do you think that's going to continue? And do you think there will be this kind of debate about which side, where the allegiances lie?
6: I think that's ongoing balance Australia has to work on. It's getting harder and harder to maintain, but Australia has to do it. And we know in a democratic country, you have to look after the majority's interests. The US is really doing something dramatic, which it has been doing for some time. And more people in Australia, and I think globally, they have realised this. Is this the big brother we can all trust?
17: This last year, so 2025, it started, there was a tense moment with Chinese naval fleet conducting those live fire drills in the Tasman Sea. And then you also had this kind of debate about Australia's security. Do you think there will ever be a time that Australia can trust Beijing's military, given the size of it?
6: Nobody can say for certain for anything at this type of geopolitical situation. And Beijing, again, I guess even as an authoritarian regime, policymakers, they have to look after their people, they have to take into consideration public reactions. I mean, last year actually was quite a typical example, because I read Chinese, obviously I'm getting on Chinese online, social media, and some of them is sort of public vent. You put a lot of your anger, especially when China is dealing with sanctions, accusations globally. It's quite often the public has this kind of mentality that why can't we just show our aggression and show our weapons, show our muscles? And is that really the political or military intention? I don't think so. Last year, when the Chinese big ship come into our sea, our waters, it was very much like, you know, we just show you we have this. Whether we will use it is a different matter. But we show our muscles. I would say that's almost like, you know, the bottom-up public demand for China being, you know, we have to show our muscles.
17: You're listening to Stories from the New Silk Road, The Frenemy, from the BBC World Service, with me, Katie Watson, and producer Pete Shevlin. In this latest episode of a continuing series, we're exploring Australia's complicated relationship with their number one trading partner, China.
5: This battery is, they call it a blade battery.
17: And it Ron Barker proudly shows us his Chinese-made pickup truck, or ute, as they're called here.
18: Two screens, yes.
17: Ron is a local businessman and entrepreneur from Townsville who's been working with Chinese companies for decades. How do you see the relationship with China and Australia? How has it evolved in that time?
5: Well, I've spent a lot of time in China because of the business in the Middle East, and also my company here in Townsville. We used to buy a lot of product from China, from the old company. Probably 15 years ago, I bought a batch of golf carts from America to sell them at a golf estate I was living at. And then I bought this bridal wedding car, like a convertible, from China. The welding on the axle snapped in no time. I'd had it for about a week. I've got to tell you right now that in that 15 years, the production coming from China is just like Japan was 25 years ago. Superb. Because of these cars, everything is well finished. Everything's well made.
17: But there is that unease. Politically, militarily, we're in Townsville where there's bases, there's US troops who come through to do, you know, training exercises. How do you see that dynamic?
5: My take is that we'd probably be better off if China come and took us over. We are the most unstable bloody country for all this stuff that's going on with this woke society we have. That doesn't happen in China. Nothing like that happens in China. You know exactly what's happening tomorrow in China. Today, you haven't got a clue. Australia can't do without China. Every industry in Australia is too embedded.
17: Does that leave Australia vulnerable? Should it pay more attention to building that relationship outside of trade with China?
5: Australia is such a small country. If China wanted us, they would have taken us 5 years ago. They could just walk in and do it. They are a superpower now. And the stuff that they build is incredible.
17: The Australian cattle industry generates billions of dollars for the economy every year.
19: My name's Adam Armstrong. I'm a producer from Queensland, Australia.
17: In such a thriving global market, it's necessary to build relationships with both American and Chinese businesses. In fact, China currently has an insatiable demand for beef as the world's biggest importer. As a cattle producer who obviously has had a lot to do with trade with China, how do you see that relationship?
19: Look, at times it's often fraught. The Chinese market is a very, very interesting one. It's an essential market for Australia, not only for cattle, but for, you know, all sorts of primary products that we produce. I think fraught is a safe word to use. It's very, very good at times, but it can be very punishing at other times.
17: So right now you've got tariffs being slapped on beef. China slapped 55% tariffs on beef back in June after setting a lower-than-usual quota for 2026 to protect its own domestic market. That's despite a free trade agreement between the two countries.
19: And that came in with very little warning and was very surprising.
17: So do you feel like China's your boss?
19: I think they would like to be. But we, as an industry, have a lot of other very important markets.
18: So Australia plays this kind of dance between the US as a big security partner, China is clearly the trading partner, but you obviously have relationships with the two as well. Is that a fraught triangle?
19: The relationship with the US from a beef industry perspective is very, very long-standing. China has not been on the scene very long at all. 10 years ago, China as a market for Australian beef was almost non-existent. We're very grateful for China entering the market and being very active to the point it would be in the top four destinations for Australian beef at the moment.
18: It came as a bit of a surprise, no, the rapid growth of China. Would you have imagined when you started your career how important China is now to your career?
19: Absolutely not, Katie. I remember walking across the land border from Macau into Zhuhai City in about 92, 93, and this was before China opened up. The Han Chinese are the Eastern Chinese people, but when you walked across that land border, you step back 50 years, it was unbelievable. Whereas you go back to China now, and they've caught up 50 years in 10. It's amazing.
18: You talk about this fraught relationship, but is there something that you admire in their business sense?
19: Oh, look, they're some of the toughest, and I say that with affection, if you like, counterparts you'll ever do business with. They know what they want, and, you know, I actually quite respect that. They are not the enemy. They have their own interests, and they will pursue their own interests above all else. We just need to make sure that we do the same and we don't let them get too powerful that we can't actually stand up for ourselves. Yeah. There has to be balance, simple as that.
20: With Australia caught between two superpowers, every exchange between their leaders carries weight. And in Beijing in 2026, when Xi Jinping met Donald Trump, the Chinese president invoked the idea of the Thucydides trap, the theory that conflict can become almost inevitable when a rising power challenges an established one. Final word to Marina Zhang from the University of Technology, Sydney.
6: For Xi to say that, actually, I think that's a bit interesting. If not the transition of great powers, is at least power struggles of great powers. And China is judging its position. So it's a power transition. Historically, the Harvard scholar Allison, he tracked 40-some power transitions historically, and most ended up in war. So if we are at the time of power transition, can we avoid a war?
20: I'm Katie Watson, and the producer is Pete Shevlin. Stories from the New Silk Road, The Frenemy, is a Pod 60 production for the BBC World Service.
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26: Hello, I'm Claudia Hammond. After the news, I'll be here with the latest medical stories in Health Check. The Spanish Football Association is making egg freezing and IVF available to its female players and referees. How will this affect women's career decisions when it comes to fertility? Why recategorising what counts as a primary heart attack could help women get treated more quickly? And could eye drops one day help people to see better when they're driving at night? All this and more coming up in Health Check.
27: BBC News with Moira Alderson. The United Nations is warning of a serious decline in the amount of fresh water stored on the Earth's surface. The UN's annual report on water resources also points out that the increasingly erratic weather caused by climate change is predicted to cause both floods and drought. Police have discovered the body of another woman in the South African city of Ekurhuleni, where a spate of killings has led to fear. They've not confirmed whether her killing and that of eight other women over the past 2 months are linked. The head of Microsoft's Artificial Intelligence Division has said everyone working in the field should make a public commitment to only developing systems that humans can control. Mustafa Suleiman said the superintelligence being developed by leading tech firms should always be subordinate and contained. The boss of Snapchat says it would be willing to implement time limits restricting how long teenagers can spend on the app. Evan Spiegel said he believed this could be an important step. Palestinian officials say the US has again denied a visa to Mahmoud Abbas, the Palestinian Authority president. For a second year running, he'll have to address the UN General Assembly remotely. Russia says it hit three drone-producing plants in overnight attacks on Kyiv and the surrounding region. It says it also hit two road bridges over the Dniester River. The European Commission says its proposal to make Canada an associate European Union member is not aimed against the United States, but for our common strength. Its spokesman was responding to President Trump's description of the plan as a hostile act. And a river in Australia that's home to crocodiles has been approved as the rowing and canoeing venue for the 2032 Brisbane Olympics over the objections of rowing executives from a number of countries. That's the latest BBC News.
1: Hello and welcome to Health Check from the BBC. I'm Claudia Hammond. As the Spanish Football Association makes egg freezing and IVF available to female players and referees, we ask how this will affect the decisions they make about starting families. That's in a moment. And in the studio with me today, I have BBC health reporter Philippa Roxby. Is it busy in the world of health in the newsroom at the moment?
2: It's very busy, Claudia.
1: It always is, isn't it? Mm-hmm. What do you have for us today?
2: Okay, we're going to be talking about heart attacks. They've been reclassified and there are benefits for women. And we're also going to be looking at eye drops and how they could help reduce the glare of headlights when you're driving in the dark.
1: Now, if that happened one day, that would be very good. And from Rwanda, tackling the health problems associated with dusty floors. Now, last week, the Spanish Football Association announced that they would provide any of their female national team players, referees or other employees with fertility treatments such as egg freezing and IVF if they would like them. So how unusual is this offer in women's sport? And what kind of difference could it make to footballers' decisions about when and whether to have children? Margie Davenport is Professor in Kinesiology, Sport and Recreation at the University of Alberta and impressively also used to be part of Canada's national synchronised swimming team. And I asked her what she makes of this announcement.
3: Oh, I think it's a huge deal. This is a massive advance for women's sport, definitely. We've historically heard from players that they really had to choose between retiring early, delaying family planning until after retirement, when fertility might actually start to decline or be compromised, or navigate an unsupported pregnancy mid-career. So this is a really important step forward in terms of being able to give athletes additional choice about their family planning.
1: And how unusual would you say this is in the world of women's sports?
3: I would say that if this happened 5 years ago, it would be incredibly unusual. We have been seeing other organizations start to put fertility treatments and egg freezing protections in place. So the Women's Tennis Association was probably one of the first in the world to do this, and they have done it exceptionally well.
1: Now, some athletes will welcome this policy. For others, it's controversial, with critics saying that it might pressurize women into delaying having children when they want to and having to undergo, you know, a difficult procedure, which might not even work, instead of perhaps having a baby at the time of their choosing without their career being ruined if all the right support could be in place.
3: So we've actually been working for almost a decade with elite and professional athletes, and the players themselves have been really clear. They want to be able to make evidence-informed decisions about family planning. They want the autonomy to be able to make these choices. And up until this point, there has been actually very few choices available.
1: Now, people often assume that if you freeze your eggs, that's the answer because it'll all work out. But of course, there's more to it than that, isn't there?
3: So egg freezing is a really complex process. We know that women who freeze their eggs earlier, so in their 20s, we see about 10 to 15% will eventually use those eggs. Most will end up becoming pregnant on their own otherwise. And as we get later in life, we also know that it requires more eggs to become pregnant. And so many people aren't actually aware that just by freezing your eggs, having them in storage doesn't guarantee that you will become pregnant later in your life. There's a lot of misunderstanding. You actually have to do IVF afterwards with those eggs to become pregnant as well. And so it's not a one-step process.
26: And I guess as an athlete, making these decisions around if or when to have children and how to make this work with a career can be really tricky. Do you see this taking a psychological toll on people?
3: Oh, absolutely. Every choice comes with trade-offs, whether you're trying to manage training through postpartum recovery, navigating the uncertain success of egg preservation, or facing age-related fertility declines later in life.
26: And can sport at an elite level affect athletes' ability to get pregnant in the first place?
3: So there's been a long debate looking at that. So there is some data that athletes who are training at higher volumes may have a slight reduction in their ability to get pregnant. But it's not simply the fact that they're training so much. We believe at this point in time that it actually is really very much related to how well they're fueling. And if they're fueling appropriately to support both their reproductive health, but also their sport. Traditionally, we have heard from different sports that it's almost a goal to lose your menstrual cycle, but this has adverse effects on your longer-term reproductive health and overall health as well. So it's really important that we talk about things like having a regularly cycling menstrual cycle early on in an athlete's career.
26: And much of your research focuses on the safety and impacts of exercise throughout pregnancy and postpartum. What are the considerations that go into how much an elite athlete could keep competing during these periods?
3: So this is a really active area of research. And so traditionally, we've had a really conservative recommendation to reduce your activity levels if you're an elite athlete, that you have to be cautious about training too much. But there's now really emerging data that athletes who maintain training during their pregnancy have about a 50% reduction in the risk of having pregnancy complications. But we're also seeing that athletes that continue to train throughout their pregnancy actually have a reduced risk of having an injury postpartum. So we're starting to see quite a lot of benefits of continuing to exercise in pregnancy.
26: And afterwards, there are now some athletes and professional sportswomen who have come back and done really well, aren't there, afterwards. But are there some sports where it's more common than others? Is that still quite rare?
3: No. So what we're actually seeing is about 70% of athletes who do return in the postpartum period either return to their preconception personal best or even above that. So that's really exciting and a bit counter to what we've heard before. Where we're seeing probably the greatest number of athletes coming back and beating their previous best performance would be more in endurance sports. We see it quite a lot with runners. Part of that is related to some of the physiological changes that are happening with pregnancy. So we see a 50% increase in blood volume, which means that the heart has to pump more blood through the body. So it gets a little bit bigger, a little bit stronger. And that actually persists afterwards as well. And so you have this increased capacity of the heart, which can help support endurance training afterwards. But then we also have, when you have a bit more of a holistic view of your sport, that there is something else in your life beyond sport, whether it's another hobby or a business or a growing family, that it can help to relieve some of the pressure that athletes put on themselves. And so we are hearing, at least anecdotally from our athletes, that having a baby to go back to has actually been very helpful for their return to performance postpartum. If the athlete has the appropriate supports to be able to return in the postpartum period, it can actually be a bit of an advantage.
26: And that's an interesting question, isn't it? Whether that appropriate support is there, whether there are specialists who can help women about what they need to do. Is this something sports associations and sports could be doing more of themselves to support women?
3: Absolutely. So I have been working with a number of sporting organizations over the last few years, most specifically working with FIFA. And we have actually developed new supports to help identify a graded return to training in the postpartum period. And I know that there are a number of professional athletes already using it. This is being adapted to other sports like tennis and golf. And when we have those appropriate graded returns in the postpartum period in place to support our athletes, I think we're just scratching at the surface in terms of what they can actually do.
1: And you yourself were a synchronized swimmer for the Canadian national team, which is very impressive. How have you seen the, I don't know, the, all the feelings and the policies around fertility for athletes change since you were competing?
3: Mm-hmm. So that was quite a long time ago now, more than 20, almost 25 years. I retired at 25. There were absolutely no discussions about fertility. There was no discussion about menstrual cycle or energy availability. We really didn't know a lot at that particular point in time. But when I retired, I was far and away the oldest on the team. I had the nickname of Grandma. But we look at athletes now. Athletes are continuing to train into their 30s and beyond. And I think it's a really exciting time. But to go along with that, again, we have to be able to give athletes fertility education, education about their physiology and health early on in their careers, so that they have the knowledge, awareness, and autonomy to make evidence-informed choices later on. We've heard from athletes who have retired and who have struggled with their fertility after retirement, and this is the message that they want to bring forward to the younger generation.
1: I can't believe they called you Grandma when you were only 25. That's
3: yeah,
1: harsh, isn't it?
3: Wild now. It was harsh. It actually did play a big part in my retirement. I thought that I was too old. So the conversation, the words that we use are really important. And I'm so happy that it's changing.
1: Margie Davenport. Now, Philippa, I wanted to ask you about something else that's happened that is significant for women's health, and people may have heard about it on the news. It concerns heart attacks, which aren't always recognised early enough in women. So what has the problem been?
2: Yeah, to date, there's been a real issue around women's heart attacks being missed. So there's a real gender gap over care and treatment. And quite often the symptoms that women have when they have a heart attack are quite different to male heart attacks. So instead of getting a sort of crushing heart pain that we all associate with a heart attack, women's symptoms can be more subtle. They can feel like a sort of indigestion. They can feel like nausea. Women often complain of just feeling unwell for a few days. And it can also feel like anxiety too. So quite different. And as a result, women's heart attacks aren't detected. And they're also sometimes brushed under the carpet by themselves, by women themselves and by doctors.
1: So what is going to change to make a difference here?
2: So this new classification system really addresses that issue. So women's heart attacks, there's three different kinds particularly that are more common in women, and they have been brought into this new category of primary heart attacks. So they've really been prioritised. So alongside heart attacks that are caused by blood clots, and those are the most common ones, there are three different types of heart attacks, more common in women, and they have been put into that same category. And some of those are really quite different. For example, they can happen during pregnancy, a tear in the coronary artery, that causes a heart attack. There's also another type of heart attack called an embolism caused by a fatty deposit, which causes a blockage, and another type of one called a spasm, which occurs in the coronary artery. None of those are particularly common in men, but they're more common in women.
1: So this might help with diagnosis. What difference will this make in terms of treatment?
2: Yeah, so women quite often miss out on the right treatments as well because they don't get the proper diagnosis. And as a result of this new classification system, medical experts are saying everybody should have a similar type of test called an angiogram. And that gives a picture of the blood vessels to the heart. And that will enable doctors to really pin down what type of heart attack somebody's had. And as a result of that, they'll be able to get the right treatment. There's another test actually called a troponin test for a protein that's released when somebody has a heart attack. In men and women, the levels of that protein released are quite different. In women, it's a lot lower. So the test has to be really a lot more sensitive to pick that up. And that's something that else that's been highlighted.
1: Is this something that's going to happen worldwide? It was agreed at the European Society of Cardiology Congress in Munich, but are these things likely to happen everywhere?
2: Yes, it's a universal classification system. Lots of big heart associations were present at this Congress, and they've all signed up to it. And lots of experts have come out and said it makes a huge amount of sense. They hope it's going to transform care for lots of people, not just women, but particularly women, hundreds of thousands of women who have cardiovascular disease and sometimes end up with a silent heart attack, something they didn't know happened. They didn't see the symptoms and medical experts didn't see them too.
26: Well, thank you very much, Philippa, and do stay with us. To rural Rwanda now, where dust is hard to escape. It's on the roads, it's in the fields, and for those living in homes with bare earth floors, it's dusty inside too. And this dust affects the quality of the air, particularly lower to the ground, which is, of course, where small children spend more time. For Health Check, reporter Ahisha K.A. Jean-Damour is in Bugesera district in the east of Rwanda to find out what this dust does to health and about the people trying to solve the problem.
4: We are driving east from Kigali into Bugesera, one of Rwanda's warmer and drier districts. The landscape opens up, fields, scattered trees and reddish earth stretching beneath the dry season sky. Dust is everywhere. And for families living on bare earth floors, it doesn't always stay outside. For Delphine Musengimana, it was part of everyday life for a long 27 years.
7: I have lived here for 27 years. All these years, I became used to thinking that when you sweep the house, dust will come up and you will breathe quite a lot of it. And sweeping used to give me colds and coughs. I was coughing all the time, even bringing up dust. I would try to clean it, but the dust would settle on every surface in the house.
4: Delphine says she used to pour as much as 20 liters of water onto the floor before sweeping, simply to keep the dust from rising.
7: Before I could even think of cleaning the house, I needed a 20-liter jerrycan full of water just to reduce a little the amount of dust that the broom could raise. Because there was no water nearby, it was really difficult. I had to go down the valley to fetch water for the household and then bring extra water just to settle the dust.
4: Water is precious here, and she says the change means some of it can now be saved for other household chores. But this is more than a story about making a house easier to clean. It raises bigger questions about health and what living with a bare earth floor can mean for the people inside it. What happens when the dust on the floor becomes part of the air people breathe? Raveniye Rutayisire is a lecturer at Rwanda's College of Medicine and Health Sciences, and he specializes in communicable and non-communicable diseases epidemiology. I spoke to him about the health implications.
9: Many houses still have bare earth floors, and unfortunately, the dust contains a lot of very fine particles called particulate matter, PM2.5. They enter the air we breathe, reach the lungs, and then the bloodstream, and eventually the brain. This can even affect our ability to learn and acquire knowledge because of the long-term effects of inhaling this dust and its effects on our brain.
4: His point is particularly relevant for children who spend time crawling across the ground, but also pregnant women and the elderly people.
9: Take a child who has not yet learned to walk. He moves around by crawling. He hits the floor with one hand, raising dust, then puts the other hand in front of him and raises more dust. And because the child is glowering, his head is much closer to the ground, so he inhales more of that dust.
4: Elfaz Ndayisaba heard about the idea too. At first he was skeptical, so he decided to test it for himself.
10: When I first heard about it, I thought it was just a rumor. People were saying that with just the soil we have here, they could make a floor covering. I contacted a friend and he told me that he had seen it at his neighbor's house and it looked strong and beautiful. I was also skeptical. I was asking myself, what could a floor made from clay soil actually look like?
4: Elfaz says he asked the builders to try the floor first in a smaller building behind his home.
10: When I saw the results, I found it was really good. and I asked them to install it also in this main house. And as you can see, it is really good. And on top of that, it is affordable.
4: This initiative is being championed by Earth Enable, an organization developing affordable flooring from locally sourced soil and clay. To understand what goes into making the floor and what makes the materials suitable, I want to meet

0: If it proves to work, it will help us make the flooring dry faster. If the result isn't good, it doesn't mean that the idea is completely useless. Sometimes when you repeat it once, twice, even three times, you're able to make it work.
1: Earth enables floors are made with earthen materials such as clay, which are compacted and then sealed with a layer of drying oil that forms a resin. This makes the floors durable and easily cleaned, and the cost is 70% less than concrete.
2: I meet Leonira Mukakabanda at a small neighborhood celebration. People have just gathered for a child's first communion. She tells me why the floor was an affordable choice for her.
3: When they came to take the measurements and they told me it would be 12,000 Rwandan francs, I was amazed. I could not believe my ears. A floor covering the whole surface of my house at that price.
2: So what makes this flooring affordable?
0: What makes our prices affordable is that our customers don't have to buy most of the materials we use. They already have them nearby. They don't need to pay to acquire them, which makes the overall cost very low. We show them where to find the materials, and they collect them themselves.
2: For Leonil, the change goes beyond the way the floor looks. It has changed what she and her family have to live with every day.
3: As it is now, I could even put a mat directly on the floor, lie down, and fall asleep there, because it is comfortable and clean. There are no more ants raising the soil, and no more dust stopping me from breathing properly. I'm really happy. My life has changed, and I thank God from the bottom of my heart.
4: Ahisha K. Jean Damore reporting there from Rwanda. You are listening to Health Check from the BBC. I'm Claudia Hammond, and my guest today is BBC health reporter Philippa Roxby. Now, Philippa, you've got some good news for us on vaccinations against an infection called RSV, and the World Health Organization approved a single-dose version of this vaccine back in March last year. But can you remind us what actually is RSV?
5: Yes, sure. It's a respiratory virus which really affects babies and young children. It can be pretty awful. It can put babies in hospital with serious chest infection and can lead to pneumonia, and they quite often have horrible trouble breathing. For many kids, it feels like a cold and it disappears. But for a small number, it can be really serious.
4: So what's happened now with vaccinations that's different?
5: So up until fairly recently, we haven't had a vaccination against this particular virus, but about 50 countries have already rolled out this vaccine to protect babies, and it's been really effective. It's reduced the number of hospital admissions of kids. And so the World Health Organization are prioritizing it for lower income countries now. They want to roll it out to try and protect young kids there. The single dose vial has been really important, but what makes the difference on a big rollout on a global scale is having this multi-dose vial, which is what WHO have now given their stamp of approval to. So we're one step closer to a major rollout of this vaccine.
4: So what does that mean, a multi-dose vial? It's not that people are getting multiple doses.
5: No, that's right. It's how the vaccine is stored and processed and how it's delivered to the countries. So in essence, rather than having one dose in a little package, you have three doses in a package, and there is a solvent and a powder, and that gets mixed when it gets to the point where it's got to be administered. So that means it's easier to store, it's easier to transport, there's less waste, and it's more cost effective.
4: And if you look at the difference it's already made in places where people have been able to access this vaccine, what difference will this make on the ground, say in low-income countries, if they've got this multiple dose version that can get out more easily?
5: Yeah, so it's important to say that this vaccine is actually given to pregnant mums. So the idea is that pregnant mums get this vaccine late in their pregnancy, around 28 weeks, and the antibodies that they build up as a result of that vaccine are then passed on to the baby when they're born. So newborns have this ready-built protection against this virus. And that's proven to be a great way of protecting them. So if this works, it's managed to be rolled out across many different countries, then clearly it's going to save lots of lives among young babies. It's going to stop young children going into hospital and being really sick.
4: Now, before we go, I love this next idea. Eye drops to help you see better at night when you're driving. And lots of people do find driving hard at night, don't they?
5: Oh, it can be a nightmare, can't it? Those glaring headlights.
4: Yeah, especially with those bright LED lights. They're really hard.

0: They're much brighter,
1: fast, aren't they? Now, this new research on eye drops is from the Washington University School of Medicine in the US. So what problems were the people in this study having with their night vision?
0: Yeah, they were really struggling with the glare from the headlights, as you say. There were halos in their eyes. They were just very unconfident with night vision in the car. And there were two separate trials. They tried these eye drops in people's eyes and tested them after 8 days and after 15 days and compared it to people who had a placebo eye drop and then compared how well they read eye charts and discovered that actually there was an improvement. They read three more lines of an eye chart. That's 15 letters. And so there seemed to be a little bit of an improvement.
1: How do they work? I mean, how could eye drops help you see better in this kind of low light or darkness?
0: So the ingredient in the eye drops actually acts on the muscle in the iris, and it constricts the pupil for about 20 hours. That's what the researchers say. And that means you get this sort of pin effect where you can see more clearly and more into the distance. But researchers found it was probably temporary. They need to do a lot more research. But it may help people who have had eye procedures like laser eye surgery.
1: Yeah, because in the study, these were very particular people, weren't they?
0: Yeah, they were all people who had problems with night vision and glare when driving. And many had eye procedures like laser eye surgery. And after laser eye surgery, you can have blurred vision. And so it did seem to improve or give a sort of modest improvement for those people.
1: But it sounds as though this might be a little way off. It's not like we can go to the shops now and get eye drops, put them in your eye and then go out driving tonight and think, hey, this is great.
0: It's not quite as simple as that yet. This is still early days for these drops. It sounds promising, and wouldn't it be great if it was possible? But there's still a long way to go. So naturally, researchers say, if you're struggling to drive at night, maybe the first thing you should do is go for an eye examination and find out if your eyesight has actually changed, or maybe if you even need new glasses.
1: Fair enough. Well, thank you so much, Philippa Roxby, for joining us for Health Chat today. And thanks to the producers, Hannah Robbins and Georgia Christie, and our studio engineers today, Sol Whitney and Mary Stone. Now, do contact us if you have health questions we can investigate at healthcheck@bbc.co.uk. I'm Claudia Hammond, and in the next episode of Health Check, we'll be asking how anemia in pregnant women affects the development of their baby's brains. Bye for now.
2: 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Good morning. Looking at an early morning wreck, Southwest Freeway headed in on 69 at the West Loop, where you jockey for position. That happened all the time. Fire crews rolling up. It looks like they're blocking off a right lane, so watch for delays in that area.
3: 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Astronaut Butch Wilmore and Pearland celebrates Elvis on Houston Matters, Thursday morning at 9 on News 88.7 and YouTube.
2: 50% chance of rain. It's seeing some along the coast already coming this direction. 92 for the high, and winds maybe 20 mile an hour gusts. 79 for the low tonight, and sunshine, low 90s Friday, Saturday, Sunday. Slight chance of rain Monday, 82 right now. It's KUHF Houston News 88.7. A service of the University of Houston, morning edition time, 5 o'clock.
4: Good morning. From Syria to Portugal, people are protesting higher fuel prices. With the war in Iran showing no sign of ending, countries are drawing from their oil reserves and Saudi pipelines are under attack. It's morning edition from NPR News.
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4: The next member of the European Union may be far from Europe. Canada got an invitation to be an associate member. I'm Amy Martinez.
5: And I'm Michelle Martin. President Trump's hostility is pushing them together. But what does an associate member even mean? Also, affordable home builders say the cost of compliance for federal grants is more than the grant is worth. And people in Mississippi are suing over a data center with noisy turbines that never turn off. It is Thursday, September 17th. On this day in 1787, delegates at the Constitutional Convention signed what else? The U.S. Constitution. News is next.
6: Live from NPR News in Washington, I'm Korva Coleman. The Federal Reserve has boosted its benchmark interest rate by a quarter point. Fed Chair Kevin Warsh notes inflation is still running above the central bank's target. But NPR's Alina Selyukh says the Fed cannot control all monetary circumstances.
7: The big driver of current inflation is the war in Iran. It has pushed up the cost of gasoline and the price of diesels at historic highs. And that's definitely not something an interest rate hike can fix. The Fed also has no say on tariff policy, which is another driver. And we have the fact that wages have not been keeping pace with inflation. For 5 months now, people's paychecks have been losing their buying power. Warsh hopes the stable prices will help families keep their heads above water. Either way, any positive effects of this are unlikely to be very quick.
6: NPR's Alina Selyukh reporting. The House of Representatives has passed bills that would block spikes in consumers' electricity bills when new data centers are built nearby. Members also passed a Russia sanctions bill, but now the House has left on recess. Ohio Congresswoman Joyce Beatty has requested an emergency hearing in federal court. It's over the closure of the Kennedy Center for Performing Arts in Washington for repair. But NPR's Anastasia Tsiolkas reports the center has also been at the center of a legal fight.
8: Representative Beatty, Democrat from Ohio, is asking the federal court to force the board, including its chairman, President Trump, to explain why they closed the Kennedy Center so suddenly in what appears to be a major escalation of the fight over the future of the arts institution. Just this week, Judge Christopher Cooper had said he needed to approve any closure ahead of the renovation. Cooper also ruled that the board cannot add President Trump's name to the front of the building. The board has already filed an appeal, and President Trump vowed on social media to take the fight all the way to the Supreme Court. Trump also said he will not renovate the center without his name on it. Anastasia Tsiolkas, NPR News.
6: Another American oil company is going to develop infrastructure in Venezuela. NPR's Willa Rubin explains.
9: Continental Resources says it's planning to develop a block holding about 30 billion barrels of oil in a part of Venezuela rich with the kind of thick, heavy crude the country is known for. Continental says it evaluated opportunities in Venezuela after President Trump urged American energy companies to invest. The Oklahoma-based company was founded by Trump ally and donor Harold Hamm. Continental's move comes weeks after Chevron announced it's expanding operations in Venezuela. That announcement came days after the Trump administration said it's working with a private company headquartered in Barbados to develop 17 Venezuelan oil fields. All of these projects will take months, if not years, to develop. Willa Rubin, NPR News.
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10: Live from News 88.7 in Houston, I'm Matt Hara. Today is both Constitution Day and Citizenship Day. The holidays commemorate the signing of the U.S. Constitution and recognize all those who have become U.S. citizens. Combined Arms, a Houston-based nonprofit, is using the occasion to launch a pair of initiatives aimed at increasing civic involvement among veterans. As News 88.7's Andrew Schneider reports, the initiatives emphasize new citizens and people preparing for their citizenship exams.
11: The Civic After Service Initiative is designed to encourage veterans to continue their commitment to national service after they take off their uniforms.
12: The privilege of being able to vote, you only will understand it when you don't have that privilege.
11: Khalil Yarzada leads the initiative for Combined Arms.
12: And I'm talking about those veterans who are not citizen yet, and they're probably craving to do that. While we have, on the other hand, veterans who have citizenship, who are a native-born American citizen, but they are not probably voting for whatever reason.
11: Combined Arms is also launching another initiative in cooperation with the nonprofit Welcome.us to pair volunteers with recent arrivals to help them prepare for their citizenship exams. I'm Andrew Schneider, News 88.7.
10: A new study finds undecided Latino voters remain skeptical about both the Democratic and Republican parties ahead of the November midterm elections. Our Marian Navarro has those details.
13: The bipartisan poll of Hispanic voters conducted by the nonprofit Unidos U.S. found nearly 4 in 10 of those surveyed are a part of the so-called movable middle. This includes voters who are undecided, independent, or cross party lines in 2024. The survey found these voters say they don't see a meaningful difference between the parties. Pocketbook issues also remain the dominant concern for this block of voters, including lowering the cost of living and strengthening jobs and wages. Unidos U.S. says the movable middle could decide who controls Congress following the election. I'm Maria Navarro in San Antonio.
10: Senator Ted Cruz is advocating for a bill in Congress that would set federal regulations around how college sports athletes are paid. It's called the Protect College Sports Act. The legislation would place caps on revenue sharing. It would also guarantee scholarships so athletes can pursue degrees after they're done playing. Geronimo Cortina is with the University of Houston. He says it's hard to tell at this point how much support the bill currently has.
14: I think that it's good to start a conversation. And that conversation means, like, what are we doing in terms of the future of these students? After they play, not all of them go to play to the NFL, right? So what is it that we're doing to these kids in terms of their real future?
10: Cortina was speaking on Houston Matters there. The bill also sets limits on transfers, coaching moves mid-season, and reforms eligibility rules. In sports yesterday, the Astros lost to the Kansas City Royals 5-2, the final there. The Rangers won, so Houston and the Texas Rangers currently tied for first place. I'm Matt Harab, News 88.7.
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16: It's Morning Edition from NPR News. Ami Martinez in Los Angeles, California.
17: And I'm Michelle Martin in Washington, D.C. Good morning. People around the world have been protesting over rising gas prices.
16: And it comes as Saudi Arabia, the world's biggest oil exporter, faces a renewed war in Yemen against the Houthis with attacks on its energy infrastructure.
17: NPR international correspondent Aya Bachawi is covering this from Dubai. Good morning, Aya.
18: Good morning, Michelle.
17: So let's start with the fallout from higher energy prices.
18: Yeah, so this spike in prices is leading to protests in Syria, the Philippines, Indonesia, and other countries. You also have Bangladesh rationing electricity with frequent power cuts there. And this latest war in Yemen and the attacks on Saudi energy from that just adds to the existing pressure on oil markets where prices are way up. Diesel has already hit a record high in the U.S., and that means higher costs for trucking and farming. Brent crude has been trading about $105 a barrel. That's up some 50% from before the war with Iran. So you have all these various pressures now on refineries across the Gulf, from attacks on their infrastructure from the U.S. war in Iran to continued attacks on shipping through the Strait of Hormuz. And we know that countries are drawing from their strategic oil reserves to try to plug the gap.
17: So tell us how this escalation between the Saudis and the Houthis is challenging energy supplies.
18: So, Michelle, let's start with the numbers. Data from OPEC shows that Saudi Arabia's oil output fell to around 6.2 million barrels a day last month. Now, compare that to 11 million barrels a day before the U.S. war with Iran. And the Saudis are now facing these two chokeholds, one in the Strait of Hormuz, and since July, a blockade on its ships by the Houthis through Bab al-Mandab. That is the other key shipping strait through the Red Sea. The Saudis were using the Red Sea to bypass the Strait of Hormuz. But because of these Houthi attacks on Saudi ships, the kingdom is now taking a much longer and more expensive route. They have to go up north through the Suez Canal, then through the Mediterranean Sea and all around Africa just to reach buyers in Asia. But then Saudi Arabia's energy ministry confirmed that a 750-mile-long pipeline that was carrying oil from Saudi refineries in the east to the western coast in the Red Sea was hit by drones, this time from Iraq, forcing that pipeline to shut down last week. And the Saudis have not disclosed how long repairs could take or the extent of damage on it or other Aramco sites that have been hit recently by the Houthis. But NPR has seen satellite images of damage to that pipeline's pumping stations.
17: And hey, let's not forget about the human toll of these wars in the Gulf. What can you tell us about that?
18: Yes, Michelle. Let's start with Iran. There's a report out today by a UN investigative body that says there are reasonable grounds to believe the U.S. committed war crimes in airstrikes on Iran at the start of that war. They say those airstrikes killed at least 178 civilians, including 120 school children at a school in Minab in southern Iran. The Pentagon is still investigating that attack. And Yemen, well, it is reeling from 11 years of conflict. But this month, the fighting between the Houthis and Saudi-backed groups for territory along Yemen's western coast has displaced more than 100,000 people, according to the UN. And we have reached out to people in Yemen who say there is simply not enough shelter or aid to assist everyone and that families are just sleeping under trees. And the Houthis say the Saudis have fired hundreds of airstrikes on Yemen in past days. And the Saudis say dozens of people have been wounded in the kingdom from Houthi attacks.
17: Are there any talks going on, maybe behind the scenes, to calm things down?
18: Well, Egypt is getting involved a bit. We know the Saudi Crown Prince visited Cairo this week. But President Trump, you know, he's still mired in the war in Iran. And so he hasn't shown any willingness so far to strike the Houthis like he did last year. And now Vice President Vance says the U.S. is talking with the Houthis. An official in Saudi Arabia who spoke anonymously in order to discuss security matters confirmed to NPR that there was a meeting over the weekend between the U.S. and the Houthis in Oman. And the official says that CENTCOM Chief Brad Cooper briefed Saudi Crown Prince on Monday about that meeting and said that the Houthis said they would not attack U.S. or Israeli vessels in the Red Sea, that those attacks are focused only on Saudi oil tankers and carriers. And that official told NPR that even after that meeting with the Houthis, Michelle, the U.S. is helping the Saudis with planning and sharing intel on Houthi forces and weapons depots.
17: That is NPR correspondent in Dubai, Aya Bachawi. Aya, thank you.
18: Thank you.
16: All right, for more on this, let's bring in someone who knows global oil markets inside and out. Ellen R. Wald is an oil markets expert and the author of the book Saudi Inc. So, Ellen, explain a little bit more about just how important this Saudi pipeline is that got attacked.
19: This pipeline has really been the lifeline for Saudi oil getting to the market since we've seen these closures in the Strait of Hormuz. Basically, it's a pipeline that has a capacity of 7 million barrels a day. It runs straight across Saudi Arabia and basically allows the Saudi oil fields, most of which are on the Persian Gulf, it allows them to get that oil all the way to the Red Sea. They have a number of refineries there. They're able to export. They have a port there. They can even bring that oil up to the Suez Canal, and either it can be exported through the Suez Canal to the Mediterranean, or it goes through a pipeline that runs along the Suez Canal and goes to a big Aramco storage facility on the Mediterranean and then can go to Europe. So the fact that this pipeline is out of commission really puts a crimp in Saudi Arabia's ability to get its oil and its products to customers worldwide.
16: Now, what about the refineries that turn the raw crude into the gas we use? How are they being stretched right now?
19: Exactly. We're really in a situation where gasoline and diesel especially are very tight. The supply is very, very tight. And part of that has to do with the fact that since this crisis in the Strait of Hormuz has gone on, the priority in the Middle East has been to get crude oil out. But a lot of Middle Eastern countries don't just export crude oil. They also process a lot of that crude oil into various products, into gasoline, diesel, jet fuel. They make a lot of fertilizers. They also make plastics. And a lot of that is all shipped out to global markets. And so the priority has been getting the crude oil out, not getting out the products. So a lot of these refineries are basically working at very reduced rates. They're not really working that much at all. And so that's really put the global gasoline and diesel markets in a very tight situation. When you combine that with the fact that we've seen outages in Russian refineries as a result of attacks from Ukraine, global markets are really, really in a tight situation. And that's why we're seeing so much demand for American gasoline and American-produced diesel, which is also resulting in higher prices at home.
16: You know, I think the world has understood since this war began, Ellen, how important the Strait of Hormuz is. But is there any other way to get that oil out of that area to the rest of the world?
19: There are other ways. It's not just seaborne crude. You can also use pipelines. There is a pipeline that the UAE has that goes to a port in Fujairah, which is outside of the Strait of Hormuz. But the capacity is really only 1.8 million barrels a day. And we've also seen Iran launch attacks at ships at that port. So it's not invulnerable. Then you have the Saudi East-West pipeline, which has been very, very significant. But again, you know, it's not impenetrable. And when it's offline, that means that supply is offline. We have seen ships making these so-called dark crossings where they turn off their transponders and they're kind of guided by American military to get out. But those ships are often carrying much smaller amounts of crude oil than we're used to. So the flows of oil are not that extensive compared to when it's open and these very big ships could just get in and out. So we're really not seeing the kind of flows that we're used to.
16: All right. Ellen R. Wald is a non-resident senior fellow at the Atlantic Council's Global Energy Center. Ellen, thank you very much.
19: Thank you.
17: Britain's King Charles is holding a summit of AI executives in Dumfries, Scotland. It's happening as leaders of AI companies say they are afraid their technology poses a danger to humanity if left unchecked. NPR's Fatima Al-Kassab reports.
20: As top AI bosses arrived in southwest Scotland to attend King Charles's AI summit, they were greeted by giant anti-AI slogans scrawled on nearby beaches, left there by activists, some of whom recently campaigned outside Scottish Parliament against new data centres. King Charles, who as monarch doesn't usually get involved in politics, has taken an interest in the debate around the AI boom and is hosting representatives from OpenAI, Anthropic, NVIDIA and Google DeepMind, as well as the UK's own AI minister. They're expected to discuss ways AI can be harnessed to benefit society. Back in 2023, the King addressed the world's first AI safety summit, which was hosted by the UK.
21: We are witnessing one of the greatest technological leaps in the history of human endeavour.
20: In his speech, the King also warned of the risks posed by AI.
21: There is a clear imperative to ensure that this rapidly evolving technology remains safe and secure.
20: The boss of NVIDIA, Jensen Huang, said the King personally handed him a copy of that speech last year. Gina Neff, Deputy CEO of Responsible AI UK, a government-funded research group, says the King might be uniquely placed to bring about much-needed discussions and consensus among AI leaders.
22: From the outside, it looks like the AI industry is one big monolith. Actually, these CEOs, they have very different points of view in terms of what should be done around AI safety.
20: She says while the AI race continues between the US and China, the UK can still have influence.
22: The UK has this tradition of using their former imperial power as a soft power in the world. And I think there really is a role for the UK to play in a kind of a third way between not the US hands-off approach, not the Chinese approach.
20: And she says the UK is positioning itself as a leader in ensuring AI responsibility and safety. Fatima Al-Kassab, NPR News, London.
2: It's News 88.7. Good morning. Need some elbow room. Southwest Freeway inbound 69 at the West Loop side of this accident. Looking at it live. Blocking a couple of right lanes to continue north on 69. Just two left lanes open. They're also blocking off a left lane of that ramp to go to 610. And that's backing you up in that area. See what's going on in the weather. ABC 13 meteorologist at Lita Loresca. A little rain maybe?
23: A few showers, a couple of thunderstorms on tap for your Thursday, but it will not be for all. Along the coastline is where we've got the highest probability for some showers and thunderstorms, about a 60% chance, a 30% chance for the Houston area. Otherwise, it's going to be another steamy one. High temperature readings this afternoon into the low 90s with some widespread clouds. We're drying out for Friday as temperatures gradually warm up again. I'm ABC 13 meteorologist Alita Loresca for News 88.7.
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2: 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Low 90s for the high. Again, chance of rain along the coast. About 60% chance, 40 to 50% here. 83 right now, low 90s for the high. Sunshine Friday, Saturday, and Sunday. Local headlines, 10 minutes. I'm Jared Carroll, 521. 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
17: This is Morning Edition from NPR News. I'm Michelle Martin.
16: Enemy Martinez. Rules that were meant to help American manufacturing are slowing construction. 5 years ago, Congress mandated that builders use U.S.-made materials for things such as roads, bridges, and affordable housing in order to get federal funds. Maine Public's Nicole Ogrisco reports.
1: Tyler Norad stands on an abandoned lot in Biddeford, a small city south of Portland. The pavement is cracked and overgrown with weeds. The former mill town has been revitalizing itself in recent years. Norad says his nonprofit development company plans to build a few dozen affordable apartments on this lot.
3: So these piles of dirt and old foundations over here to our left, we're back in that corner.
1: By now, Norad says he hoped the site would have been buzzing with activity. But instead, it's quiet. Because federal requirements now in effect have brought the project to a standstill.
3: Right now, we would be lucky to break ground, if we can even break ground at all, by the end of the year, and more likely into 2027.
1: That's because of the Build America, Buy America mandate. It requires developers who receive certain federal housing funds to source 95% of their construction materials from domestic manufacturers. While there are a few hundred components that go into building a bridge or a highway, there are thousands of items that go into constructing a typical apartment building. Housing developers must track and confirm the origin of each one, and some components are just not made in the United States at all, leaving developers to hunt for things like
4: door hardware, a little bit of elevators. We've ended up finding one that is compliant.
1: Laura Reading is developing affordable apartments with a childcare facility in downtown Portland. She says her project got held up when they couldn't find a certain American-made heating and air conditioning system. So last fall, she asked the federal government for a waiver that will allow her to use a foreign-made system. It got approved 8 months later.
4: There's this desperate need for affordable housing, and so the longer that that gets put off, the longer these families are experiencing some form of housing instability.
1: By one estimate, the United States faces a shortage of roughly 7 million homes that are affordable to Americans at the federal poverty line or lower. To keep rents low, every dollar counts. Developers have historically relied on federal grants to make their financing work. But Jennifer Schwartz with the National Council of State Housing Agencies says some developers have decided it's not worth it because of the Build America requirements.
5: Some that have taken these funds are now turning them back because they're realizing that the cost of compliance sometimes even exceeds the value of that grant.
1: Builders and state housing agencies have appealed to Congress and the Trump administration for solutions, but so far there hasn't been a quick fix. Tyler Norad says his nonprofit will continue to develop affordable housing in southern Maine, but he worries Build America challenges could deter others from getting into the business at all.
7: I'm just hoping that the folks in D.C. will listen to us on the ground that are just trying to do what everyone right now is asking of us, which is to build more housing that Americans can afford.
1: The Trump administration did not respond to multiple requests for comment about the Build America requirements. For NPR News, I'm Nicole Ogrisco in Portland, Maine.
17: Now to Memphis, Tennessee, along the Mississippi border, where noise is a constant companion for residents. They live near Elon Musk's XAI data center campus. That data center runs Grok, the AI chatbot for Musk's social media platform, X. From member station WPLN, Caroline Eggers reports.
8: The sprawling XAI campus looks like a small boomtown. Buses transport workers in and out all day amid clouds of construction dust. There are fences, security personnel, and signs that warn against drones. One fence shields what's juicing this operation. about 60 gas turbines, at least from view. Their sound is not so easily hidden. They rumble like airplanes, because some of them are designs adapted from jet engines, and they never turn off.
6: 24/7, and we're over a year of this now?
8: That's Jason Haley, who can see the plant from his yard. He says he's lost sleep. He doesn't enjoy gardening anymore. He feels stressed.
6: I feel like I've had ringing in my ears. I don't know if that's like my body trying to fight off this noise or if I've developed tinnitus now.
8: He's joined a lawsuit challenging the noise pollution. XAI did not respond to requests for comment, but in July, the company promised that it would replace these turbines in 1 year with quieter, permanent ones. And a few weeks ago, Elon Musk announced that the campus could be expanding to 10 times its current capacity, fed mostly by, quote, the power plant. He did not give details on that power plant. So Haley isn't optimistic.
6: You know, I was told, I think in November, that the noise would be better next week. And here we are. It's not gotten any better.
8: Protecting people from noise starts with how we measure it.
9: Noise has a lot of different characteristics.
8: That's Jamie Banks, president of the health advocacy group Quiet Communities. She says noise is usually only measured in one decibel system called DBA. So let's compare two noises that can emit the same decibel level. A pedal harp crescendoing in Tchaikovsky's Waltz of the Flowers. And a gas-powered leaf blower. DBA doesn't tell the full story. It's designed to show how noise can damage hearing. Think of being inside a noisy club. Step outside, and you'll only hear and maybe feel the thumping subs. That's low-frequency noise, and DBA doesn't really capture it. Banks says that's a critical gap for industries like data centers. Their low-frequency noise travels far and penetrates barriers.
9: It cannot be shut out by closing doors and windows, and so when people hear it in their home, they're not able to get away from it. It's inescapable.
8: This noise from data centers is still being studied. But Matthias Bosner says we already know how other noises can cause a stress response and impact heart and brain health over time. He researches traffic noise pollution at the University of Pennsylvania. He says a lot of harm happens at night while people sleep.
10: Our whole sensory array is still monitoring the environment. And the most important long-term sensor is our hearing.
8: Bosner says the stakes are high. Given the rapid growth of data that could bring more gas-powered turbines with never-ending noise to communities across the country. For NPR News, I'm Caroline Eggers in Memphis.
2: 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Making progress on this wreck, Southwest Freeway inbound on 69 at 610. They had just a left lane open. PD starting to drive off as we speak, and it looks like they are clearing it now, backing up towards the West Park curve. Also over on the West Ham southbound West Road, cleaning up an accident.
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2: 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Coin flip chance of rain, more so along the coast. Seeing some down there already. 92 for the high temp. Tonight's low in the upper 70s. Low 90s tomorrow, end of the weekend with sunshine. 83 right now. 5:30, morning edition.
11: Live from NPR News in Washington, I'm Dave Mattingly. The cost of borrowing money is going up. The Federal Reserve is raising interest rates by a quarter point, with inflation persisting in the U.S. economy. It marks the central bank's first rate increase in more than 3 years and the first under Fed Chair Kevin Warsh, who suggests a second rate hike is possible before the end of the year. Energy prices in the U.S. continue to spike. AAA says the price of regular gasoline went up another 7 cents a gallon overnight. It's now averaging almost $4.44. Diesel hit another all-time high today at nearly $6.40. Congress is in the midst of historic levels of retirements, resignations, and runs for outside elected office. NPR's Stephen Fowler says 1 in 5 members of Congress will not be returning to Capitol Hill next year.
12: There are 99 seats guaranteed to have a different member from the start of 2025. That number is likely to rise as dozens of incumbents are locked into competitive races and could lose in November. This year, a record number of senators and representatives announced earlier than ever that they were retiring or running for a different office. 16 lawmakers died or resigned, and another 13 lost their primary elections. That includes a number of older House Democrats knocked off by younger challengers and President Trump ousted incumbents he felt had crossed him. Stephen Fowler, NPR News.
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13: Live from News 88.7 in Houston, I'm Matt Harab. A federal immigration officer wanted on charges related to the shooting of a Venezuelan man during an immigration operation in Minnesota is now in custody in Minnesota. Christian Castro had initially been jailed in Texas for lying about what happened that day. However, Texas Governor Greg Abbott refused to extradite him when Minnesota requested it. He was then released and then brought back into custody on federal charges. Upon release on bond there, Castro signed an agreement with Minnesota law enforcement to voluntarily drive up to the state to face charges. He ended up being arrested just before he was due to arrive. Castro pleaded not guilty to 6 federal counts of making false statements to investigators. Meanwhile, Houston city officials will consider applying for a federal grant tied to immigration enforcement this week, but Mayor John Whitmire's administration pulled the item before a city council meeting yesterday. Our Dominic Anthony Walsh explains.
14: The U.S. Department of Justice is offering $300 million in grants to local governments under the Model Cities Initiative.
15: We are restoring law and order to America.
14: In June, President Donald Trump announced the grants, which can support law enforcement personnel, equipment, and youth crime prevention.
15: With your help, we will put more police on our streets, and we will put dangerous criminals behind bars where they belong, and we want to keep them there.
14: Under the guidelines, cities must also align their programs with immigration law enforcement operations. After we asked about that, Whitmire's office said they were in the process of requesting clarification from the DOJ before pulling the grant application from the city council meeting. I'm Dominic Anthony Walsh, News 88.7.
13: Texas City is taking steps to curtail some of the criticism of flock cameras. Joe Tumbleson is the chief of staff for Texas City. He says it starts with limiting the number of people who can access their database.
18: It's been reduced and is now limited to detectives and department supervisors, rank of sergeant or higher.
13: He says that they will also do monthly audits to see who is accessing the flock database. Tumbleson says the cameras have been valuable at solving crimes, but needed more oversight to prevent misuse. You just heard about gas prices nationally. They are rising locally as well. In Houston, AAA reporting regular is averaging $3.83 currently. I'm Matt Harab, News 88.7.
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16: It's Morning Edition from NPR News. Amy Martinez in Los Angeles, California.
17: And I'm Michelle Martin in Washington, D.C. Canada has made it clear it does not want to become the 51st state, but will it become a 28th member of the European Union or something like it? That was the proposal on Wednesday from the European Commission head in a speech to the EU Parliament in Strasbourg, France. Now, Canadian Prime Minister Mark Carney is responding in his turn in front of that parliament.
19: Canada and Europe are each strong. Europe and Canada are stronger together.
17: NPR's Eleanor Beardsley is following this from Paris. Hello, Eleanor.
21: Hello, Michelle.
17: So what's Carney saying?
21: Well, he's speaking right now, and he's emphasizing how much the EU and Canada have in common, their long history together. He's speaking in English and French, Canada's other official language, and even weaving in a little German when quoting philosopher Goethe. Let's listen to a little more.
19: We do not pursue zero-sum deals. Our commitment to the rule of law and our unyielding defense of human dignity, individual freedom, and democracy share the same deep roots, the same unwavering dedication.
21: So he is clearly contrasting what he considers the values of Europe and that Europe and Canada share with the actions of another nation recently. He doesn't name the U.S. or the Trump administration, but it's clear. You know, Europe and Canada have felt threatened by the U.S. under the second Trump administration, from the tariffs to the threats of leaving NATO and taking Greenland. Both the EU and Canada are feeling bullied by their long-term ally.
17: So what exactly has the EU proposed?
21: Well, yesterday, the head of the European Commission, Ursula von der Leyen, addressed the European Parliament in her annual speech, often referred to as the State of the Union of the EU, and she proposed making Canada the first associate member of this economic and political union. It's not clear what this means technically, the nuts and bolts of it. It seems largely symbolic for now. Canada and the EU already have a deep trade relationship, but analysts are saying it could broaden and deepen the alliance to include things like security. Here is European Commission head Ursula von der Leyen speaking and making it clear Canada and Europe have much to accomplish together.
17: I don't think we have that clip. Why don't you just tell us what she said?
21: Yeah, okay. So she said, you know, we see the world with the same eyes, from AI to climate change, from the Arctic to geopolitics, and we've stood together on Ukraine, on defense, on raw material supply chains. But above all, dear Mark, she says to him, Europe and Canada believe in democracy.
17: And why do we think this happened now?
21: Well, it's happening now because, you know, both these blocs are feeling under threat. But I spoke with European Parliament head member Nathalie Loiseau, who's in Strasbourg in the European Parliament. She says that everyone's been waiting for Carney's response this morning. There's a huge appreciation of his leadership, she says. And Loiseau said what really struck in von der Leyen's speech yesterday is that here's a German politician from the center right, a former defense minister, very pro-American. She spoke for an hour and never even mentioned the U.S. or President Trump, preferring to talk about Canada. And this is what Loiseau told me.
3: Saying, well, guys, democracies are under attack. The geopolitical order is in ruins. So we have to team up the ones who consider that we have a message, we have common interests, we have common values, and we have to work closer.
17: 10 seconds, Eleanor. Has President Trump responded?
21: Yes, he said it was laughable Canada joining the EU, but also said it could be interpreted as a hostile act, and if so, he was going to put more heavy tariffs on Europe.
17: That is NPR's Eleanor Beardsley. Eleanor, thank you.
21: You're welcome, Michelle.
16: The Trump administration wants to eliminate most of the rules for Head Start. That's the nation's largest early education program. More than 60,000 children in Head Start are homeless, and the changes could make it harder for them to get care. NPR's Sequoia Carrillo talked to one mom who said getting her son into the program was life-changing.
4: Tanisha Thomas was pregnant when she lost her job at the shipping company DHL a few years ago. She got so behind on rent that she had to move back home to Fort Worth, Texas.
20: At the time, I was staying on some couches. I was going from family member to friends.
4: After she had her son, she managed to get a job at Walmart, but then her car broke down. Between Ubers and childcare costs, she was losing money faster than she could make it.
20: I mean, I was going through a lot. I was depressed and stressed out.
4: Thomas knew she needed to get into a shelter and her son into childcare. So she started making calls over public Wi-Fi since her phone service had been cut off.
20: You know, I don't have any consistency because I don't know where we're going to eat and I don't know where we're going to sleep.
4: She found the Center for Transforming Lives, a local nonprofit that works to get single mothers back on their feet after hardship. Carol Klosek, the chief executive there, remembers her arrival well.
22: She had been through so much. She was spending much of her days crying and just really struggling. So we got her the supports that she needed.
4: And they got her son into Head Start. The program, which has long enjoyed bipartisan support, was created 60 years ago to combat child poverty.
20: What really excited me was that they have very nutritious meals, some that I couldn't provide at the time.
4: It goes beyond childcare. Toddlers brush their teeth once a day to promote good hygiene, and specialists may help monitor kids' development, like the one who uncovered why, at a year old, Thomas's son still wasn't speaking.
20: The speech pathologist was the one who let me know that she thought that he had a tongue tie.
4: Specialists like that may be on the chopping block if the Trump administration's proposal to trim, quote, administrative costs becomes reality. The White House estimates that cutting those costs and reducing regulations could save more than $2 billion. That money would be spent to create more spots for students. But Carol Klosek says it's not that simple.
22: We would do everything that we could to keep the program intact, but it would represent more than an $800,000 reduction for us.
4: In St. Louis, Pat Holterman-Holmes is also worried. She's the president of the nonprofit Youth in Need and says one change would require families to prove that they're homeless.
1: So if you can imagine a family who's fleeing domestic violence with no paperwork, most of the families who are living in rural and suburban parts of the country have no documentation to show that they're experiencing homelessness. Mostly they're going from place to place because there aren't shelters.
4: Even if they have those documents, the new rules could make it so centers can't reserve spots for especially high needs kids. Right now,
1: they can hold up to 3% of their slots for families who are homeless or for children in foster care. That was removed.
4: Holterman-Holmes says it will likely result in far fewer homeless students and their parents, like Tanisha Thomas, getting help from Head Start.
20: I can tell you without a shadow of a doubt that I would not be here. I would not be alive because I was so depressed. And they were very kind to me and my child.
4: She's come a long way from that shelter in Fort Worth. She graduated with high honors from community college last spring. Now, with the help of a big scholarship, she's working on her bachelor's degree in social work at the University of Oklahoma.
20: I just wanted to break the cycle. I want to be the help that I needed.
4: And her son, now 4 years old, is doing great. Sequoia Carrillo, NPR News.
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2: Rain along the coast right now may get some here, 83 degrees.
7: Good morning, I'm Abiona Boyer at the BBC. The UN is warning of a serious decline in the amount of fresh water stored on the Earth's surface. The World Meteorological Organization says rivers and lakes are drying up while glaciers are retreating. Celeste Saulo is the WMO Secretary General.
23: Last year was one of the driest years for river discharge in 35 years. Water-related extreme events continue to devastate communities and economies. Over the past 5 years, Asia and Africa have accounted for at least half of all reported hydrological extreme events.
7: Palestinian officials say the U.S. has for a second year running denied a visa to Mahmoud Abbas, the Palestinian Authority president, to attend the General Assembly in New York next week. Yelan Nel is in Jerusalem.
25: Now the State Department has put out a press release in which it accuses the PA and the PLO of glorifying terrorism, and it says that they have sought to internationalize the conflict with Israel by seeking legal action at the International Criminal Court.
7: And in Britain, Buckingham Palace has responded to a claim by the brother of Princess Diana that just days after her death, King Charles told him that she would soon be forgotten. Here's Daniela Ralph.
26: Earl Spencer's claims that the King, in 1997 as Prince of Wales, said that Princess Diana would be soon forgotten in the days after her death have been firmly rejected by royal aides. The official palace response talks of Earl Spencer's own grief affecting judgment and colouring memory.
7: I'm Abiona Boyer at the BBC in London.
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2: 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That's near the Cypress Wood area. A couple of right lanes blocked off.
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27: Today,
8: putting it all together. The University of Houston's College of Engineering presents this series about the machines that make our civilization run and the people whose ingenuity created them. Phone books are really quite ingenious. In a matter of seconds, we can sort through tens of thousands of names and find just what we're looking for. That's because the data they contain is structured. The names are listed alphabetically. Imagine trying to find a particular name if they weren't. Properly structuring data is at the heart of modern computing. By itself, data isn't very interesting. Flight 74 doesn't tell us much, but when I connect that flight number with its destination and departure time, I have more than data. I have information. The best way to structure data depends on what it's going to be used for. Imagine we wanted to find a shoe repair shop but didn't know the name of one. Now, an alphabetical list isn't so helpful. We want a list where we can look for shoe shops. Fortunately, we can, in the yellow pages. Stacks, trees, heaps. These are just some of the hundreds of technical terms computer scientists use to describe their data structures. But the heavyweight in the arena is the database and database management system. Database management systems provide tools for building, using, and managing how data is structured. With a database management system, it's possible to create computerized white pages, yellow pages, and much more. A huge step in database technology occurred in 1970 with an 11-page paper written by Edgar Codd. In it, Codd proposed what's now known as the relational database. In the years that followed, a database language encapsulating many of Codd's ideas was developed. Known as SQL and pronounced SQL, the acronym stands for Structured Query Language. Codd's seminal work sparked a wave of academic and commercial development. It served as the foundation for some of the largest and most successful companies in the world, including Oracle and Sybase. IBM and Microsoft fill out the roster of powerful companies who dominate the market for database management systems. Yet, even with powerful tools like SQL, structuring data remains an art and science. With a database put together one way, it might require days to find a phone number. Put together another, just a fraction of a second. Needless to say, good database designers are both respected and well compensated. Whether we recognize it or not, structured data impacts our lives every day. Without it, sellers couldn't sell, truckers couldn't truck, and Google couldn't, well, Google. It's all but invisible, but without structured data, the world we know today would simply come unglued. I'm Andy Boyd at the University of Houston, where we're interested in the way inventive minds work.
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2: 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I'm Jared Carroll. Good morning. Traffic alert on the North Freeway. Looking at this accident live inbound 45 from the Woodlands before Parramatta. It's near the Cypresswood area. Fire crews blocking off 2 to 3 right lanes, it appears, and it's filling up pretty quickly. That HOV, the Hardy, best bet around that.
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2: 50% chance of rain today. Seeing some along the coast already that has a 60% chance of that. High Island, Gilcrest, 92 for the high. Sunshine Friday, Saturday, and Sunday, 83 right now. Coming up at Marketplace, the cost of fuel going to keep you from going on vacation. 551, News 88. So.
12: The higher prices driving the Fed's push for higher interest rates.

0: to increase borrowing costs by a quarter of a percentage point. It's the first rate hike in 3 years. Federal Reserve Chairman Kevin Warsh didn't say exactly how high interest rates will have to go, but he did make clear at his press conference that the Fed has work to do.
1: For more than 5 years, inflation has been running above target. So our predominant focus is on the price stability side of our mandate. The plain fact is that inflation is too high and has been for too long.
0: Among the fastest rising prices in our economy right now, airline fares. They were up 23% year over year in August, according to the latest Consumer Price Index. And jet fuel prices, pushed higher by the war in Iran, are just part of the story, as Marketplace's Henry Epp reports.
2: After a short reprieve, the price of jet fuel has been rising since July. And a few weeks ago, Scott Kirby, the CEO of United Airlines, told CNBC he expects fuel prices to stay elevated into next year.
3: The good news is, I think that we're going to be able to pass all of that on in 2027.
2: As in, pass it on to customers because they can. Demand for plane tickets has not slowed down, even with rising fares. It's especially strong for premium seats, first class or economy plus, says Meghna Maharishi, an airline reporter with the travel industry publication Skift.
4: Premium has been really resilient, so it doesn't really seem like higher airfares have really made an impact on that sort of spending.
2: Airlines are expanding their premium seating and taking seats out of the main cabin, says Henry Hardeveld, head of Atmosphere Research Group.
5: And if there are fewer regular coach seats available, it's a Hunger Games situation. You've got more people clamoring for those seats. It gives airlines less incentive to discount those seats any more than they feel is necessary.
2: Also pushing up prices of economy tickets, Hardeveld says, the demise of Spirit Airlines, which offered discount fares.
5: Absent Spirit, there's less price competition.
2: Which gives other airlines more power to raise fares. I'm Henry Epp for Marketplace.
0: Let's do the numbers. Dow, S&P, and NASDAQ futures are up in the 0.7 to 1 1/10 percent range, with the Dow future up 369 points. The 10-year Treasury yield is down at 4.98%. And in oil markets, Brent crude is trading down 2 1/10 percent at $103.65 a barrel.
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0: Among the provisions of the big Republican tax and spending law that President Trump signed a little more than a year ago are significant changes and cuts to Medicaid, which provides health care for eligible low-income people, including older adults and people with disabilities. As a result of those funding reductions, states have been slashing their Medicaid budgets by making cuts to services like home health care for those with disabilities and the elderly. These services were already stretched thin, and now even more folks may struggle or be unable to access the services. For many, that will mean being forced to live at a nursing home or other institution rather than receiving care at home. Jamie Fraser wrote about this for USA Today, and she joins me now for more. Jamie, good morning.
7: Good morning. Thanks for having me.
0: Your story focuses on one man, Nick Papadopoulos in Georgia. Can you tell us about his story?
7: Nick was born with cerebral palsy and for most of his life lived independently. You know, he used crutches or canes to get around. And when his mobility started to decrease, he signed up for a special Medicaid program for people with disabilities to help him get dressed in the morning or get undressed in the evening. Then later in life, he had a medical crisis and as a result lost his job and his home and then ended up in a nursing home for 10 years.
0: And you write that cases like this could become more common. Why is that?
7: The cuts to Medicaid under the One Big Beautiful Bill were expansive, largest ever made in the program's history. And so as states figure out how to provide these required services with less money, voluntary programs like home-based services become easy targets for

0: cuts. They've also been struggling to expand these programs through things like provider pay rate increases, because there's a huge workforce shortage in this sector.
1: Advocates say that these government concessions are eroding civil rights under the Americans with Disabilities Act. Can you get into what they're arguing there?
0: The Americans with Disabilities Act made a promise that people with disabilities are part of society, should be part of any kind of public life. And the later Olmstead decision by the United States Supreme Court in 1999 affirmed that right, saying in particular that a state can't choose to put a person with a disability into an institution just because it's convenient. People have a right to live in their homes and in their community whenever possible. And so that set up this tension between people's rights and available services, which is exactly what happened with Nick. He entered a nursing home in 2016, not because he wanted to, not because he had to have that level of care, but because there were not any home-based services available for him, and there were thousands of other people on a state wait list for those services. And so we see that these funding cuts are only exacerbating that gap between the promise of the American with Disabilities Act and the practical way we've funded most of those services, which is Medicaid.
1: Jamie Frazier is an investigations and data journalist for USA Today. Thank you so much.
0: You're welcome. Have a good day.
1: In Washington, I'm Kimberly Adams with the Marketplace Morning Report. 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
2: 1 minute to six here on News 88.7. A couple of right lanes blocked off North Freeway 45 on the inbound lanes before Parramatta. That's right around the Cypresswood area, and it's filling up back towards the Grand Parkway. You may want to run that Hardy or maybe that HOV.
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2: 60% chance of rain along the coast and seeing some now. High Island, Gilcrest, Texas City, you just got some. It's moving to the northwest. 50% chance we'll see some of that later on this morning. 92 for the high. Sunshine Friday, Saturday, and Sunday staying in the low 90s. 84 in Galveston, 83 here at U of H. KUHF Houston News 88.7. A service of the University of Houston. I'm Jared Carroll with Matt Herr. Glad you're here. 6 o'clock.
4: Good morning. President Trump repeatedly hectored the last Federal Reserve chair to lower interest rates. He picked a new chair who raised them. What does the Fed's Kevin Warsh see in the data? It's Morning Edition from NPR News.
2: What Harris County commissioners are looking at today is they look to officially pass the next budget. That's local news around the corner, 6:04.
4: Chinese President Xi Jinping is coming to Washington next week for a state visit. I'm Michelle Martin.
5: And I'm A. Martinez. There are competing ideas inside the Trump administration over what the goals of the meeting should be. Also, Republican political ads are increasingly using anti-Muslim hate speech, relying on lies and distortions about Islam. And Sarah Bareilles on the good grief behind her first album in years. It's Thursday, September 17th. Kyle Chandler, Coach Taylor, now Green Lantern, turned 61 years old today. News is next.
6: Live from NPR News in Washington, I'm Corva Coleman. The price of fuel continues to soar. According to the motoring club AAA, just overnight, the average national price of diesel leapt nearly 9 cents a gallon. It's at $6.40. The conflict in Iran is forcing up prices, but there is a second issue. NPR's Aya Batraoui says Saudi Arabia's oil exports have been slashed because it's facing a renewed war with Houthi rebels in neighboring Yemen.
7: Data from OPEC shows that Saudi Arabia's oil output fell to around 6.2 million barrels a day last month. Now compare that to 11 million barrels a day before the U.S. war with Iran. And the Saudis are now facing these two chokeholds, one in the Strait of Hormuz, and since July, a blockade on its ships by the Houthis through Bab al-Mandab. That is the other key shipping strait through the Red Sea. The Saudis were using the Red Sea to bypass the Strait of Hormuz.
6: NPR's Aya Batraoui reporting. The House of Representatives has been dismissed on early recess. Speaker Johnson says the House got a lot done, but Kentucky Republican Congressman Thomas Massey excoriated the Speaker. He says that means the House will not take up his articles of impeachment against Defense Secretary Pete Hegseth for the Iran war or continue investigating the Epstein files. The House did pass a major Russia sanctions bill, completing the process and sending the measure to President Trump. NPR's Sam Greenglass reports.
8: Republican Congressman Michael McCaul says the sanctions will target the officials, companies, and banks helping fund Russia's war in Ukraine.
9: When we look back at this moment in time, I want to be able to say that we used all the tools available to end this war.
8: The package will allow President Trump to impose tariffs on countries buying oil and natural gas from Russia, a sticking point for many Democrats like Congressman Don Beyer.
10: The bill is a loophole that would allow him to define basically any country as a facilitator of evading Russian sanctions. He could then hit them with tariffs of up to 100% with no guardrails or oversight and no expiration.
8: The legislation is named for the late Senator Lindsey Graham, who negotiated Trump's support for the sanctions. Sam Greenglass, NPR News, Washington.
6: An ICE officer charged with shooting an immigrant and then lying about it is in custody. NPR's Vanessa Romo reports.
11: ICE officer Christian Castro, who's now on suspension, is being held at the Hennepin County Jail as of Wednesday afternoon. His lawyer, Rolando Cantu, says Castro looks forward to clearing his name.
12: We just wanted to stress, you know, we're anxious, we're ready to fight this case in court, so we're looking forward to it.
11: Castro is accused of shooting at Julio Sosa Celis through the door of his home in January during Operation Metro Surge. When Castro filed a report about the incident, he falsely claimed Sosa Celis attacked him with a broom. Body cam video later showed that was a lie. Castro was held in a Texas jail for 3 months as Minnesota officials made unsuccessful attempts to extradite him.
6: NPR's Vanessa Romo. This is NPR.
13: Live from News 88.7 in Houston, I'm Matt Harab. Harris County Commissioners will take a final vote on raising the property tax rate for homeowners today. News 88.7 Sarah Gruno tells us this is largely due to a budget deficit.
14: A major contributor to the county's budget deficit is rising health care costs. And Harris County has the largest number of uninsured residents in the state. But county employees are offered a generous benefits package. Unlike other jurisdictions, county employees on the basic health insurance plan do not pay premiums and have low annual deductibles. In an interview with Houston Public Media, Commissioner Rodney Ellis says if the court makes changes to the benefits package, they must tread cautiously.
15: So I've been one of the folks, one of the voices, very sensitive about trying to balance the budget on the backs of those hardworking employees that stayed here. And if we are going to do that, we need to give them plenty of advance notice to do it.
14: Commissioners are expected to finalize the 7.6% property tax increase on Thursday. I'm Sarah Gruno, News 88.7.
13: The vote is expected to pass, and we'll tell you if and when it does here on News 88.7. The family of a San Antonio woman has filed suit against Texas Attorney General Ken Paxton after they say she died because of Texas's abortion ban. According to the suit, 37-year-old Tierra Walker died after she suffered from multiple health problems in the first 4 months of her pregnancy. More than 90 doctors were involved in her care. The suit filed in a state district court named Paxton, as well as the executive director of the Texas Medical Board, Tierra Walker's aunt, LaTanya Walker, here.
16: Her life mattered. It mattered. And I wouldn't want this to happen to anyone else.
13: The suit also alleges that Texas's abortion ban is unconstitutional. The city of Houston's Parks Department says it did not learn about Houston ISD's plan to close Grimes Park until March, and it was offered no recourse or ability to negotiate. The city leased the park in southeast Houston from the district for 30 years, renewing the contract every 5 years. Here's our Bianca Seward.
17: Kenneth Allen, director of the Parks Department, says the first notice from the district about the closure came in a letter to a P.O. box.
18: Why would you send something to a P.O. box? Keep communicating with us, with any partner.
17: Allen adds the district moved up the timeline to close the park twice, which sent his office into a scramble to save and repurpose recent upgrades the city paid for.
18: We're able to salvage the lighting, the poles, the playground, the benches, the picnic tables, netting. All those amenities will have a new location. And we're still working on that now.
17: Houston ISD said they needed to end the lease to build a new career and technical education center, and the park was identified as the best possible location for the project. I'm Bianca Seward, News 88.7.
13: It is currently 82 degrees here on the UH campus, and we're set up for a high of 93 later today. 50% chance of showers and thunderstorms today. For more news, you can head to our website. That, of course, is HoustonPublicMedia.org. I'm Matt Harab, News 88.7.
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5: It's Morning Edition from NPR News. Ami Martinez in Los Angeles, California.
4: And I'm Michelle Martin in Washington, D.C. Good morning. Interest rates are higher this morning after the Federal Reserve raised them for the first time in 3 years.
5: The vote on Wednesday was unanimous, and now the Fed's benchmark short-term interest rate is a quarter of a percentage point higher, which is exactly the opposite of what President Trump wanted when he chose a new Fed chair.
4: NPR's Elena Selyuk is here to walk us through the latest. Good morning.
20: Hello, hello.
4: Okay, so we know what happened. Let's talk about why and what it means that the Fed has raised the interest rate.
20: Well, it means the Federal Reserve is making the move to cool down inflation. I'll tell you my corny metaphor for this. You know how in a fire there's like a red box that says in case of emergency, break glass?
4: Yep.
20: Well, if you think of inflation as a fire, the rate hike is like the Fed saying emergency and breaking that glass to grab the extinguisher. But the Fed is also hoping they don't have to like blast away for a long time, which is to say the Fed's rate setting committee signaled one more rate hike this year and that's it.
4: Not quite a dad joke, but we'll take it. So,
20: Doing my best.
4: Let's get to the political drama here. Trump pressured the previous Fed chair, Jerome Powell, to lower interest rates. He even threatened to fire Powell over this. Not clear that he could, but he threatened it. So Powell's term as chair ended. Trump picked a replacement, Kevin Warsh. And now, pretty soon after Warsh took over, the Fed raised rates. So where does this leave the Fed chair now?
20: Yeah, last night, Trump again on social media pressed the Fed for lower rates. This dynamic came up a lot in Warsh's press conference yesterday. Like Powell, Warsh refused to engage. He kept saying the Fed is independent, the Fed should stay in its lane, and he has nothing to say about the president.
4: Say more about the argument for raising rates.
20: So fundamentally, the Fed has a certain credibility maintained, and the data is the data, which is what Warsh essentially said. The inflation trends are simply not improving.
21: The plain fact is that inflation is too high and has been for too long.
20: Inflation has been above the Fed's goal for 5 years. And Warsh made the case that this is a strong economy to absorb this rate hike. People are employed. They're still shopping. Actually, just yesterday, we got the latest data on retail sales that showed people spending more across the board, including on fun things like hobby supplies and sporting goods. The Fed has to walk a narrow line, putting the brakes on the economy without tipping it into a recession. And that's part of why this rate hike is not huge, only a quarter of a percent.
4: And also, you were reminding us that actually it wasn't just Warsh, it was all 12 members of the Fed rate setting committee voting unanimously. Okay, so for people who aren't economists, how does a rate hike by the Fed work to fix inflation?
20: Raising interest rates makes it more expensive to borrow money, which theoretically means people and businesses will think long and hard before getting a mortgage or a business loan, buying a car, shopping on credit. And that kind of cool down forces prices to stay in check.
4: But only theoretically, though?
20: Well, one big factor right now is the fact that the big driver of current inflation is the war in Iran. It has pushed up the cost of gasoline and the price of diesels at historic highs. And that's definitely not something an interest rate hike can fix. The Fed also has no say on tariff policy, which is another driver. And we have the fact that wages have not been keeping pace with inflation. For 5 months now, people's paychecks have been losing their buying power. Warsh hopes the stable prices will help families keep their heads above water. Either way, any positive effects of this are unlikely to be very quick.
4: That is. And NPR's Elena Selyuk. Elena, thank you.
20: Thank you.
5: Let's take a closer look now at the Federal Reserve's decision to raise interest rates with economist Claudia Sahm. She's a former section chief for the Federal Reserve and currently chief economist at New Century Advisors. So, Claudia, last time the Fed changed its interest rate was in December when it lowered them. So why is now the time to raise them?
22: So the Fed is concerned that inflation is not moving down to 2%. Fed Chair Kevin Warsh, the question he put to the committee is, are you confident that inflation is coming down? And when they met this time, the unanimous answer was, we're not confident without doing a little more, without raising interest rates.
5: And how confident are you that inflation will go down by doing this?
22: So I think the Fed took a step in the right direction. They're really trying to contain the inflation, not fight the higher energy prices, just make sure they don't seep into everything else. So I think that's appropriate, but I'm not going to be confident about inflation coming down until I see a real breakthrough in the Middle East and I see a real breakthrough in terms of tariff wars and things like that. So there's a lot that's got to happen to get inflation down, but the Fed is doing its part to keep a bad situation from getting worse.
0: President Trump wants the Fed to slash interest rates to 1% or less. So, Claudia, I'm wondering, what would happen if that happened?
22: At this point, if the Fed were to dramatically cut interest rates, I think the risk would be high that we'd end up with even more inflation. Now, there are economies, there are points in time where a 1% inflation rate would be the right thing for the U.S. economy, but that is not the world we are living in right now. So I completely agree with the Fed instead raising rates just a little bit, not a lot, as opposed to a big cut. I just don't think that's the place we're at right now.
0: Now, you mentioned some of the outside factors that would make you feel more confident about things. But when it comes to employment, employment has remained fairly strong. Fed Chair Kevin Warsh acknowledged that, quote, saying that doesn't mean that individuals aren't searching for a job. But I'm wondering, how did the employment picture, you think, factor into this rate hike?
22: Well, the Fed has two jobs. They need to keep prices stable, so inflation low, but they also have a responsibility to the labor market, so maximum employment. And we're in a moment right now where we can look at the labor market broadly and say it's in a pretty good place. We can't say that if we look at inflation, right? Inflation is too high. So it's appropriate for the Fed to be focused in their decision on fighting inflation, but they always have to keep an eye on the labor market. And frankly, there is a risk. Anytime the Fed is raising interest rates, there's a risk that that's going to create costs back on American workers, whether it's how many jobs are out there or how big paychecks get. So, like, they really do have to be careful. And they are being careful, right? They understand the seriousness of this. So I wouldn't say the higher rates have to have negative effects on the labor market, but we need to keep an eye on it. It is a risk.
0: What about things as buying homes or buying cars, things that might require a loan?
22: Right. So I think we need to understand these higher interest rates, this is costly medicine. Like, the Fed is fighting a real problem. Inflation is too high. Americans agree this is a problem. Affordability, this is an issue. The path to a solution, these higher interest rates, this is pushing more cost in the economy. The Americans who are out there who are on the fence about buying a home and now the mortgage rate goes up and they can't buy their home because they have too much in interest costs, they're the ones whose sacrifice is going to help get inflation down, right? Like, it is a costly process to get inflation down, and it's the people who are most affected by those interest rates. Do I buy the home? Do I buy the car? Do I not? Like, they're the ones on the margin who are going to help kind of quote-unquote cool things off. But that cooling off, that's a pain, right? Yeah. I mean, if you have to put off buying.
0: And I can't help but think about, you know, farther ripple effects. And so, like, say there's a family that wants to scale down their home and maybe move to something else. Yeah, and that would open up that home for, say, a family that has saved money and can afford to buy. Now no one can move. It seems like everyone is just stuck now with these interest rates going up.
22: I mean, the housing market has been a real issue, frankly, since the pandemic. There's just been lots of disruptions. And we've had, you know, we're talking about a mortgage rates increasing from this latest Fed action a little bit. But we've seen really big mortgage rate increases, say, from the depths of the pandemic, which was a time interest rates were low because it was a bad, bad economy, right? So we don't want to go back there. But it does mean this whole ability of people to move around, downsize, upsize homes. It's just housing markets have been really... it's been tough for buyers, for sellers, and frankly, that is not getting better now that we have the interest rates, but we're on a path, get things stabilized. We can get to a better place. It's just there's probably more pain out there before we get to that stable prices, maximum employment place.
0: Claudia Sahm is a former section chief for the Federal Reserve, now works as a chief economist at New Century Advisors. She also publishes a Substack called Stay at Home Macro. Claudia, thanks a lot.
22: Thank you.
1: President Trump's third Surgeon General pick, Dr. Nicole Sapphire, seems positioned for a successful nomination after a Senate Health Committee hearing yesterday. NPR's Rachel Carson reports lawmakers were mostly friendly, but did push her on vaccines and vaping.
3: Sapphire, a radiologist and former Fox News contributor, pitched herself as a practicing doctor and a strong communicator. At the beginning of the hearing, physician and committee chair Bill Cassidy, a Republican from Louisiana, asked Sapphire about the debunked link between vaccines and autism.
2: Certainly, I have not seen any evidence presented to me that is repeatable.
7: There's a little bit of a wiggle room there, and I'm so sensitive to this because I've had wiggle room from people sitting there who later use that wiggle room to do things which are quite contrary.
3: Sapphire clarified her position on the MMR vaccine.
2: I believe the MMR vaccine is our greatest tool for combating measles.
7: That's great. That's great music. And does it cause autism?
2: I do not believe childhood vaccines cause autism.
3: That's a departure from the position of Health Secretary Robert F. Kennedy Jr., who would be Sapphire's boss if she's confirmed, and from the position of President Trump. Vaping was another key topic at the hearing. Republican Senator Susan Collins asked Sapphire to weigh in on the FDA's recent decision to allow the sale of fruit-flavored vapes.
2: As a physician, I don't want anyone smoking anything. The lungs are very sensitive and they don't regenerate. I do believe that if a flavor can entice an adult to quit smoking cigarettes, then maybe it's something to be considered.
3: Two other Trump picks for top health positions were questioned at the hearing. That included Chris Klomp, a former health tech executive, up for deputy health secretary. If confirmed, Klomp would be second in command to Kennedy. Cassidy asked Klomp about recent measles-associated deaths in Pennsylvania and the Centers for Disease Control and Prevention's refusal to publish the deaths on their measles website page. Klomp agreed on the need for transparency in government health agencies like the CDC and on the need for what he called proper policy discussion.
9: In this case, promoting vaccination for measles so that we achieve or maintain our elimination status.
3: The next step is for the committee to vote on whether to recommend the nominees to the full Senate. Rachel Carlson, NPR News.
23: It's Morning Edition on News 88.7 at 6:19. Good morning. They cleared the wreck up on the North Freeway. It was inbound 45 before Parramatta and a couple of right lanes for about 30 to 45 minutes. That's where you're stacked coming up the Woodlands near 99. All that's trying to move in now. So still have that HOV of the Hardy looks better, but it's definitely a lot better than it was 10 minutes ago. ABC 13 meteorologist Lena Loresca is with us. What's happening in the weather?
24: A few showers, a couple thunderstorms on tap for your Thursday, but it will not be for all. Along the coastline is where we've got the highest probability for some showers and thunderstorms, about a 60% chance, a 30% chance for the Houston area. Otherwise, it's going to be another steamy one. High temperature readings this afternoon into the low 90s with some widespread clouds. We're drying out for Friday as temperatures gradually warm up again. I'm ABC 13 meteorologist Alita Loresca for News 88.7.
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23: 290 traveling out. Fairbanks reports of a new wreck. Looking for that one now. Thanks for hanging out with us. I'm Jared Carroll, 621. Good morning.
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1: This is Morning Edition from NPR News. I'm Michelle Martin.
0: I'm Martinez.
6: And I'm Leila Fadel. I'm not gonna write you a love song. That's the hit song from 2007 that introduced the world to singer and songwriter Sara Bareilles. She's since written the Broadway musical Waitress, released multiple albums, and starred in the sitcom Girls 5 Eva. Her latest work is a bit of a departure, though. It's a collection of songs and a documentary about how we cope with loss.

0: Both the album and the movie are called Good Grief.
1: I was managing a lot of loss and aches since 2020, so that's really what this record is. It's kind of excavating grief in all of its forms.
0: Because you'd lost two close friends.
1: Two close friends, been on a very challenging IVF journey that is yet to be resolved. And the pandemic, the political repercussions, and the divisive nature of our country and the cultural climate. There's just like a lot of grief. And I do think it's a lot of what's at play. It's a lot of what is getting acted out is this kind of unprocessed grief that people don't know how to name it. And I'm not an expert in it by any means, but once I started to really look at it, it actually invoked a lot of compassion for people I don't see eye to eye with across political ideas. And that was helpful for me because I like love people like that. I love the world. I love people. And it has been hard to walk through a time where I feel so much rage. So I do think that grief is a part of that, too.
0: As Sarah Bareilles mentioned, part of that grief comes from her failed IVF treatments. One of her new songs is a meditation on the struggles of infertility. It's called Ladies in a Line.

0: being so open about it, are you inviting the country to have this conversation with you, the world?
1: Maybe by accident.
2: I mean, for better or for worse, I've always been someone who is not very farsighted. When I first started trying to get pregnant, I really had a lot of deep thinking around whether or not I wanted to be public with that conversation.
0: Yeah.
2: And what I started to realize is that there wasn't a lot of conversation from women who had had a hard time getting pregnant until they had a healthy baby. So people were willing to talk once they had their family. And
0: look, then, success.
2: Look, and it was so hard to get here. And yeah. I have no judgment about that, but I felt really lonely. In my mind, I would have had a baby by now. When I wrote that song, I was like, well, by the time the album comes out, I'll have the baby and I can talk about it. And it just didn't happen that way for me.

0: And I'm so sorry to hear about your miscarriage.
1: Oh, thank you. Thank you. It's so... Man, there's just so much connective tissue with it.
0: Yeah.
1: I mean, that's why I wrote the song. I was sitting in a clinic and just looking at this long row of chairs full of ladies waiting to get their blood drawn, and we all know why we're there. I think there's a lot of shame embedded into when you can't get pregnant naturally. When there is
0: your body's supposed to be able to do it.
1: You're supposed to be. It's as natural as it comes. There's something broken, and there's a lot of us in these clinics.

0: The first song on the album is actually not autobiographical. It's about a conversation you heard between Stephen Colbert and Anderson Cooper, and Stephen Colbert's describing losing his own father and brothers.
1: You told an interviewer that you have learned to, in your words, love the thing that I most wish had not happened. You went on to say, what punishments of God are not gifts? Do you really believe that?
2: Yes. It's a gift to exist. And with existence comes suffering. There's no escaping that.
3: Talking about the power of telling your story, it's something that I think Anderson's podcast called All There is just doing so incredibly well, especially around this concept of grief. We don't often understand the power and the reverberations of just telling the truth in all of its complexity and pain and
0: not putting a bow on it.
3: Exactly. I think it's a permission structure for other people to acknowledge that, like, most of our lives live in the gray matter. We are just, like, we are in this, a really complex, non-binary world of what is easy and what is hard to hold.

0: putting this out in the world, it also invites people to come with their own grief to you. And I wonder if that ever is a burden.
1: I feel so much comfort when people share.
0: Yeah.
1: And I really have to say that releasing this project has felt different than anything I've ever done in my whole career.
0: Really?
1: Yeah, just the resonance is different. It's just, it's hitting something that I didn't entirely anticipate and am really humbled and so overwhelmed by in a beautiful way. That is just like, oh, there is really something that is touching some kind of truth that I can really feel in the response and the reaction to the music. So that makes me really happy.
0: Sarah Bareilles, her new album is Good Grief. Thank you so much for speaking with us.
1: Thank you.
2: A mother in Maryland hesitated to take her sick son to the emergency room. The reason? Her son is a citizen, but she is not. She was worried about getting detained by ICE. The American Academy of Pediatrics found that there are a lot of families like hers avoiding care because of their immigration status. I'm Juana Summers. That story on All Things Considered from NPR News.
3: Today, 3 David Pittman and Gelda Lauder.
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5: From Port of Houston, delivering access to international markets for everything made and grown in Texas, Port Houston operates port terminals and advocates for Houston's port ship channel, all for the benefit of those who live and work in the region. 290 traveling out Fairbanks reports of a new accident. Looking for that one now. 50-50 shot of some showers today. 6:30, it's News 88.7.
6: Live from NPR News in Washington, I'm Dave Mattingly. The head of the Federal Reserve says inflation in the U.S. economy is too high and has been for too long. With those words, Fed Chair Kevin Warsh announced the central bank is raising interest rates by a quarter point. It marks the Fed's first rate increase in more than 3 years and the first under Warsh's leadership. Rates on credit cards and auto loans will be going up as the cost of borrowing becomes more expensive. The House has voted to hold billionaire Leon Black in contempt of Congress. As NPR's Bill Chappell reports, the vote comes nearly 2 weeks after Black defied subpoenas in a congressional probe of Jeffrey Epstein.
7: House lawmakers voted unanimously to hold Black in contempt of Congress. Black is refusing to comply with 2 subpoenas from the House Oversight Committee as part of its look at Epstein, a convicted sex offender and disgraced financier. Black acknowledges paying Epstein at least $158 million, but he says it was for legitimate reasons, like estate planning. The oversight panel wants Black to speak under oath and to share any non-disclosure agreements that he allegedly signed with survivors of Epstein's abuse. Black says the panel has overstepped its powers, and he's suing the committee. The contempt resolution now goes to the Justice Department. Bill Chappell, NPR News.
6: The vote came shortly before the House adjourned until after the November midterm elections. This is NPR News.
8: Live from News 88.7 in Houston, I'm Matt Harab. Gas prices in the Houston area continue to climb. The average for a gallon of regular is coming in at around $3.83 a gallon right now. AAA says that's an increase of about 25 cents a gallon compared to last week. Diesel fuel continues to climb closer to $6 a gallon locally on average. A coalition of nonprofits are launching an initiative aimed at pairing citizen volunteers with immigrants to help them pass their U.S. citizenship exams. The groups are particularly seeking to reach veterans who have not yet become citizens. Nazanin Ash, co-founder of Welcome.us, says there are 130,000 non-citizens who have served in the U.S. Armed Forces.
9: So they're legal permanent residents. They've served. They've in some ways demonstrated the greatest commitment to our country, putting their lives on the line for it. But they haven't yet gotten their American citizenship, which I think speaks to how arduous the process is.
8: The initiative is launching today to coincide with Constitution Day and Citizenship Day. The family of a San Antonio woman has filed suit against Texas Attorney General Ken Paxton after they say she died because of Texas's abortion ban. Texas Public Radio's Jerry Clayton has more.
10: According to the suit, 37-year-old Tierra Walker died after she suffered from multiple health problems in the first 4 months of her pregnancy. More than 90 doctors were involved in her care. The suit, filed in a state district court, named Paxton, as well as the executive director of the Texas Medical Board, the University of Texas Health System, and individual doctors for her death from preeclampsia. Molly Duane is one of the attorneys for the family.
11: The basic principle here is that you cannot take away someone's life as a state and not be held liable for doing so.
10: The suit also alleges that Texas' abortion ban is unconstitutional. I'm Jerry Clayton in San Antonio.
8: And Sugarland residents will not have to front a 6% increase in property taxes in October after your city council unanimously adopted a revised 2027 budget earlier this week. Residents were facing a proposed 2-cent hike in the city's $500 million plus budget before the final tax rate was lowered and approved 7-0. City Council member Sanjay Singhal says the finalized rate fully covers voter-approved debt while capping general spending. I'm Matt Harab, News 88.7.
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13: 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I'm Layla Faldin.
14: I'm Michelle Martin.
15: Jaime Martinez. Chinese leader Xi Jinping will be in Washington, D.C. in 1 week. It's the first major visit from Xi since 2015. NPR White House correspondent Emily Feng has been reporting on the planning behind it. So, Emily, what's on the itinerary?
16: This visit is going to be on September 24th. Trump says this is going to be a state visit, meaning China's Xi Jinping will get a formal state banquet and an honor guard welcome. And Trump has made it clear he wants pomp for the summit. He's built a helipad on White House grounds that he says he wants to use to welcome Xi, and he's repeatedly praised the authoritarian leader this month. William Klein, who was acting deputy chief of mission at the U.S. Embassy in Beijing until 2021, told me planning for a state visit of this magnitude normally takes a long time.
17: From the arrival of the guest to the movement of the guests down to, you know, who sits where. And normally this process begins months before the actual meeting.
16: But planning for this trip, I found, has been sometimes deliberately last minute.
15: For a trip like this, how can that be?
16: So to answer that question, I spoke to 10 current and former U.S. officials and three other people involved in visit planning. None of them were authorized to speak publicly, but they spoke to competing agendas inside the Trump administration and also deep distrust between the U.S. and China that has complicated preparations. Two of those former U.S. officials familiar with planning said, as of last week, China wanted more than half of the about 100 seats, which Trump says are open at this state dinner, but the White House has pushed back. And the White House has also not confirmed what meetings Chinese industry executives who will accompany Chinese leader Xi Jinping to D.C., what kind of meetings they will get. And so that has meant as of late last week, Beijing is struggling to finalize which executives it'll bring. Now, a senior U.S. official who requested anonymity because they were not authorized to speak publicly said they were unaware of any business executives coming as part of the Chinese delegation. By contrast, China historically prefers to micromanage every detail way ahead of time. And Julian Gewirtz, a historian, told me this.
18: The idea that the Chinese government is going to be sending Xi Jinping into a White House that even on its best days is chaotic causes a lot of anxiety from Chinese officials.
15: So, Emily, when Xi and Trump get a face-to-face, what are they expected to talk about?
16: They're going to talk about potentially China helping out on U.S. sanctions on Iran. The two countries will need to finalize reciprocal tariff reductions. And they're also going to talk about extension of a truce, which expires this November. And as part of that truce, the U.S. had backed off on cutting off advanced semiconductor chips to China. And China had backed off on export controls that would have cut the U.S. completely from rare earth products. But my reporting shows both countries have been quietly testing out other choke points in one another during this truce, which expires this November. China has not allowed the export of rare earth products to entirely recover. They've actually cut off rare earth exports to Japan entirely. And a senior U.S. official said China's compliance on rare earth exports has been very disappointing, but that the U.S. doesn't comment on ongoing negotiations.
14: negotiations. Now, two people told me the U.S. is flexing with regards to China on airplane parts. Back in May, when Trump went to Beijing, China agreed to buy 200 more Boeing commercial passenger planes. But my reporting shows the U.S. won't sell spare parts for the planes and has been slow-walking American spare parts for the C-919. That's a Chinese-made plane, and for which China still relies heavily on Western components. The senior U.S. official we spoke to said the U.S. government is not a part of Boeing's negotiations with China.
15: That's NPR's Emily Fang. Emily, thanks.
14: Thanks, A.
19: Over the last few months, anti-Muslim rhetoric has found a solid foothold in GOP messaging. Muslims, who make up about 1% of the population, are being made into a boogeyman in many of these political ads.
20: Radical Islam is taking root in Texas.
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22: They don't think we deserve the right to exist as Americans or as Christians.
23: Hate our way of life. It wants Sharia law.
20: Oklahoma is next.
19: And this bigotry has been met with virtually no condemnation from Republicans. NPR congressional correspondent Barbara Sprunt has been following all this and joins me now. Good morning, Barbara.
24: Good morning.
19: So you've spent a lot of time looking at campaign ads for Republicans around the country who've been using anti-Muslim rhetoric. What stands out to you?
24: I mean, it's striking to me how explicit those ads are. They basically are saying radical Islam is infiltrating our communities, our way of life is at stake. They traffic in really ugly language. And experts on political speech say that that language can lead to real harm, real threats.
19: Especially the last two decades, there's been this kind of sentiment in our politics and in policies. But what's been shocking to me has been how blatant it is. I mean, is it growing right now?
24: Yes. I mean, the experts that I spoke to will say it is growing. And we see this partly because in more recent years, the success of some Muslim politicians. You know, you have Mayor Zahram Mamdani in New York, Abdul El-Sayed, who just won the Democratic primary for Senate in Michigan. And people who track this type of hateful language have found that after both of those elections, anti-Muslim speech skyrocketed among Republican politicians. But it's a little too simplistic to sort of lay this at the feet of successful Muslim politicians. This is really just one piece of a bigger puzzle. And this new chapter of anti-Muslim hate really traces back about 2 years to a Muslim community development project in Texas that got a lot of attention and investigations and lawsuits from Texas Republicans. And the language around that development was intensely focused on, quote, Sharia law. And it sort of acted as a nexus and spread out from there.
19: And it spread to Congress as well. I mean, there's a Sharia-free America caucus on the Hill with dozens of GOP members, which to me is striking given that Sharia refers to Islamic rules for the way practicing Muslims live their life. How is this being distorted in the ads that you looked at?
24: The way that some Republicans are talking about Sharia is as though it's something that can be superimposed on the American legal system. And that's just not the case. And the fear-mongering about Sharia echoes the ideas of Great Replacement, the conspiracy theory that white populations in Western countries are being replaced by non-white populations for political purposes. And this theory is linked to deadly attacks of various minority communities in the U.S. You know, we've seen it in San Diego, Buffalo, Pittsburgh, El Paso.
19: It is dangerous, but politically speaking, is it an effective messaging strategy?
24: Well, this is a question I actually put to Vinnie Minchillo. He's a Republican consultant. He's done work for President Trump in the past. And he said, you know, motivating issues for voters are typically either hope or fear. This would be the fear. And there's another component he mentioned.
25: Let's be honest. If you look at any poll anywhere in the country, people's number one concern is economy and inflation. So for those of us on the Republican side, gee, if we can have a problem to talk about that's not economy and inflation, we're excited to put that in the message set.
24: But others see this as sort of short-sighted, that it weakens the inroads that Republicans have made in more conservative pockets of Muslim communities. Plus, a lot of American voters who aren't Muslim are just as disturbed and offended by this hate speech.
19: Well, that's NPR's Barbara Sprunt. Thank you, Barbara.
24: Thank you.
5: 642, it's News 88.7. Good morning. New crash on the Katy Freeway inbound 10 past Park 10. Fire crews there. Three left lanes tied up and the 290 accident originally reported outbound. Looks like it's inbound past Gessner. They're sitting in a couple of right lanes.
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5: 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Rain along the coast right now. High Island, looks like Alvin, Manville, you're getting some. 50-50 shot, we'll see some here. 92 for the high, sunshine for the next few days. 82 right now. It's Morning Edition on News 88.7, 6:43. I'm Jared Carroll. Good morning. Let's check out World News.
1: Good morning. I'm Abiona Boya at the BBC. Police have discovered the body of another woman in the South African city of Ekurhuleni, where a spate of killings has caused outrage and fear. Eight other women have been killed there over the past 2 months. It's raised questions about the huge scale of gender-based violence in South Africa. Khale Mokhlomi recently took part in a tribute to one of the murdered women.
2: In the last 3 months, ending June, there's 500-plus women that have passed away as a result of femicide. In as much as the government has been saying we as women need to take precautionary measures when we go for our runs, but that is not enough.
1: The Palestinian Authority has condemned the U.S. denial of a visa to President Mahmoud Abbas as unjustified. For the second year running, Washington has prevented Mr. Abbas and other Palestinian officials from attending the U.N. General Assembly in New York. The BBC's Tom Bailey reports.
3: Mr. Abbas has previously used his platform at the annual gathering of world leaders to advocate for a permanent end to the war in Gaza, full UN membership, and a clear path towards Palestinian statehood.
1: And a river in Australia that's home to crocodiles has been approved as the rowing and canoeing venue for the 2032 Brisbane Olympics over the objections of international federations. The governing bodies that oversee international rowing competitions and the Olympic organisers have endorsed an independent assessment declaring Fitzroy River fit for purpose. I'm Abiona Boya at the BBC in London.
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15: 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I'm Amy Martinez.
7: And I'm Michelle Martin. Good morning. In Massachusetts, some people get meals delivered to their doorsteps for free as medicine prescribed by their doctors. 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
26: Every morning, cokes begin to filter into the kitchen at a Boston nonprofit called Community Servings. They get to work chopping fresh vegetables and boiling whole grain pasta.
27: First cooks are in around 5. Just to get started.
26: Diana McPhee is executive chef here. She says some sick people need soft food, others need less fiber, and many are watching their sugar.
27: When we write a recipe, we base it on sodium, carbohydrates, potassium, and phosphorus.
26: The food is for people who have chronic diseases and can't cook for themselves. Each meal is carefully portioned and sent to patients like Steve Honyatsky. He gets a delivery every Friday morning.
28: Lentil and roasted vegetables. Delicious.
26: It's a big bag full of his meals for the week.
28: Chicken salad Provençal that has the chicken and the raisins and some...
26: The food is tailored to help Honyatsky manage his diabetes and obesity. And he says it's working. He's using less insulin. He's lost weight. And he's been able to avoid a knee replacement.
28: Less pressure on my knees means less pain and more time to delay if I ever have to have surgery.
26: Honyatsky is among more than 1,000 people in Massachusetts whose Medicaid insurance pays for these meals. A new study shows these patients need to go to the hospital less often. Kurt Hager helped lead the study. He researches nutrition policy at University of Massachusetts Chan Medical School.
29: Because the healthcare costs are dramatically lower, they're offsetting the program costs of delivering food to these participants. And so we're having essentially a free program, and in many cases, even saving the state and the federal government money.
26: How much money? Hager's study looked at Massachusetts patients with heart disease who got the medically tailored meals. They needed less health care over 6 months, saving Medicaid an average of $10,000 each. Hager says researchers in North Carolina found similar savings.
29: What is really exciting is we're seeing very close alignment of results across these two states. Fewer emergency department visits, fewer hospitalizations.
26: Over the last few years, 13 states have gotten federal approval to provide meals through Medicaid. Three more would like to start. But federal officials are sending mixed messages about what happens next. On Instagram, Dr. Mehmet Oz, the administrator of Medicare and Medicaid, has said he's frustrated by a health system that is willing to pay for surgeries,
8: but not always willing to pay for the nutrition that might help prevent those outcomes in the first place. That's bothered me my whole career.
26: He's been pushing hospitals to serve more nutritious food and wants medical schools to teach more about nutrition. On the other hand, Trump administration officials scrapped a Biden-era policy that encouraged states to incorporate nutrition into their Medicaid programs. They're also cutting $900 billion from Medicaid over a decade, which will force states to make tough choices about what programs they can afford. For NPR News, I'm Priyanka Thayal McCleskey in Boston.
5: 6:49, it's morning edition on News 88.7. Couple of wrecks in your way. Let's start on the Katy Freeway inbound 10 past Park 10. Fire crews sitting in three left lanes, and that's filling up pretty quickly back towards 99. 290 inbound past Gester, they're sitting in a couple of right lanes as well.
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5: The next Houston Matters, your suggestions for the 28th Amendment. Astronaut Butch Wilmore and Pearland celebrates Elvis Plague of Vermont. The next Houston Matters, 9 this morning and on YouTube. Coming up at Marketplace, the Fed's raised benchmark interest rate. See what's going on there. 50% chance of rain today. There's some along the coast right now. You got a 60% chance in some areas, 100%. 92 for the high, 79 for the low tonight. Staying in the low 90s Friday, Saturday, and Sunday as the sunshine continues. We're at 82 degrees right now. Humidity 88%, winds out of the northwest at 9 miles an hour. Could see some gusts of 20 miles an hour later on. Be nice. I'm Jared Carroll, 651, Morning Edition.
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19: From Marketplace in Washington, I'm Kimberly Adams. The Federal Reserve raised its benchmark interest rate yesterday for the first time in 3 years. That quarter point increase is part of the central bank's effort to fight inflation.

0: households. We're not there yet, and therefore action needs to be taken. And it was quite a firm stance from Kevin Walsh, which I think many would have appreciated.
1: What are some of the latest data points we've been seeing when it comes to rising prices, inflation? Any signs of anything cooling off anywhere in the US economy or even the global economy?
0: Some areas have been a bit softer. Generally, we've seen goods inflation soften a little bit. In the past couple of months, it's been a bit hard to decipher because we've had Amazon Prime Day, for instance, which, you know, falls every year and tends to distort the data a little. But as tariff effects have faded, we've seen goods inflation a little bit softer. We've seen food inflation similarly coming down a bit as weather conditions and growing conditions have improved for fruit and veg. What's important is we're still seeing signs of inflation elsewhere, and the AI build out as that continues is also putting a lot of upward pressure on certain areas, you know, electrical equipment, computers, software. So whilst we're seeing strength elsewhere, we're seeing inflation remain above target, even if these tariff effects are fading a little bit now.
1: Bradley Saunders is North America economist at Capital Economics. Thank you, Bradley.
0: Thanks very much.
1: Let's do the numbers. Dow, S&P, and NASDAQ futures are up in the 0.8% to 1.1% range, with the Dow future up 391 points. The 10-year Treasury yield is down at 4.98%, and in oil markets, Brent crude is trading down 2.3% at $103.42 a barrel.
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1: Now to a story about the individual healthcare ramifications of economic policy changes at the federal level. The big Republican tax and spending law that President Trump signed a little more than a year ago made significant cuts to Medicaid funding. States are scrambling to make up for that deficit and are now pulling back on some home health services for people with disabilities and older Americans. Those services already have wait lists that are often years long, and these changes could make those waits even longer. Jamie Frazier wrote about this for USA Today and joins me now for more. Jamie, good morning.
3: Good morning. Thanks for having me.
1: I'm thinking about the fact that with our aging population in the United States, it's not just people with disabilities who would be calling upon these services. It's also older Americans who need help at home. So what it seems like you're laying out here is a situation where we've already got this backlog of folks needing these services. States are cutting back on these services due to Medicaid cuts, and even more people are going to be entering the system to need them.
3: The vast majority of people surveyed say that they would rather age in place than move into a retirement home or a skilled nursing facility. When you look at these wait lists, about 3/4 of the people on them have intellectual or developmental disabilities. But most of the rest of them have physical disabilities, and that includes seniors, right? We can all experience reduced mobility or have a change in our cognitive status or our physical abilities. And that's where these programs come in and help people maintain their independence, right? But it's that one critical step that these programs help with and enable people to remain at home.
1: So what does the fact that all this is coming down the pipeline mean for folks with disabilities or the elderly?
3: We're going to see more of the same, right? The passage of the Americans with Disabilities Act in 1990 and the Olmstead decision in 1999 really made clear there's a promise that people with disabilities, whether you're born with them or acquire them in old age, deserve to be part of American life broadly. We haven't always funded our programs enough to make sure that we hold that promise. And now with the cuts in the One Big Beautiful Bill and states adapting to that by cutting voluntary services like home-based care, I think we're just going to see more people falling into that gap. And maybe that'll bring more awareness of these challenges. And so while some states are cutting the home-based services to fit

0: fix short-term funding problems, they're actually going to end up spending more in their Medicaid programs to keep people in institutions.
1: Let's say that I am a person with a disability or I have a loved one with a disability. Knowing that this is coming, what should people do?
0: Well, most people with disabilities that need home-based supports are probably already on a wait list, if not already receiving these services. You know, I would recommend, you know, families that are watching loved ones' age or that are getting closer to needing that kind of support, get on your state's wait list as soon as possible. In several states, the wait can be as long as 10 years to get services. So you can't get on the list too early. And connect with your local disability resource groups. They will have advice on navigating the applications and making sure that all of your needs are adequately documented so that you can get the types of supports you need.
1: Jamie Frazier is an investigations and data journalist for USA Today. Thank you so much.
0: You're welcome. Have a good day.
1: In Washington, I'm Kimberly Adams with the Marketplace Morning Report. 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
2: 6:59 here on News 88.7. 290 travel again past Gessner. A couple of right lanes blocked off with a crash. Looking at this one live, a lot of fire crews on that scene backing up outside the belt into the Jersey Village, Cypress area. Also over on 10 inbound, Katy Freeway past Park 10. Three left lanes blocked off at that scene, and that's pretty stacked. 50% chance of rain today, 92 for the high, 60% chance along the coast. Been seeing some scattered stuff down there already. 79 for the low tonight, then sunshine Friday going into the weekend, staying around 93 for the high. We're sitting 78 Woodlands, 82 here at the University of Houston. 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
3: Good morning. From Syria to Portugal, people are protesting higher fuel prices. With the war in Iran showing no sign of ending, countries are drawing from their oil reserves and Saudi pipelines are under attack. It's Morning Edition from NPR News.
2: Well, Galveston officials are concerned that soldiers might not receive mail-in ballots on time for the midterms. It's local news at 7:04.
3: The next member of the European Union may be far from Europe. Canada got an invitation to be an associate member. I'm A. Martinez.
4: And I'm Michelle Martin. President Trump's hostility is pushing them together. But what does an associate member even mean? Also, affordable home builders say the cost of compliance for federal grants is more than the grant is worth. And people in Mississippi are suing over a data center with noisy turbines that never turn off. It is Thursday, September 17th. On this day in 1787, delegates at the Constitutional Convention signed what else? The U.S. Constitution. News is next.
5: Live from NPR News in Washington, I'm Corva Coleman. A new report from the United Nations says the U.S. may have committed war crimes in two airstrikes in Iran during the ongoing war. The U.N. report also accused Iran of crimes against humanity for a spike in killings of its citizens. NPR's Hadil Alshelji reports from Istanbul.
6: A United Nations fact-finding mission for its top human rights body said it has found, quote, reasonable grounds to believe that the U.S. committed war crimes in two strikes, one on a school and another on a sports complex and residential area, both in southern Iran. The U.N. says almost 180 people, including children, were killed in both strikes. The U.S. has yet to respond to the claim of the school strike and denied striking the sports complex. The report also found that killings by Iranian state security forces occurred on a, quote, staggering scale in Iran during protests before the war. It said many forces shot at crowds from rooftops using assault rifles. They also fired tear gas to trap demonstrators in narrow alleys before shooting at them. Hadil Alshalchi, NPR News, Istanbul.
5: Canada is welcoming a proposal to become the European Union's first associate member. Canada is facing heavy tariffs from President Trump, who has demanded major trade changes. He keeps saying he wants Canada to become the 51st U.S. state, comments that have infuriated Canadians. And Trump has repeatedly insulted Mark Carney, Canada's prime minister. Carney, who's in France, says he looks forward to a closer trade relationship with the European trade bloc.
7: I'm not proposing a third bloc in order to become a great power rival only with better manners. We do not seek power to dominate others.
5: The move has angered President Trump. He says if the deal moves forward, he will impose new tariffs on Europe. Chinese President Xi Jinping will arrive in the U.S. next week for a state visit. He and President Trump are expected to discuss a trade truce that will expire in November. NPR's Emily Fang has exclusive details on the status of that truce.
8: As part of the truce, the U.S. pulled back from cutting off advanced semiconductors to China, and China backed away from cutting the U.S. off entirely from rare earth products. That truce is set to expire this November, but NPR's reporting shows China offered to extend the truce to the end of Trump's term in January 2029, and the U.S. counteroffered, saying it needed a six-month extension only. In part because of deep distrust between both countries. China has not fully let the export of rare earth products, which the U.S. cannot make entirely on its own, to resume to normal levels. Emily Fang, NPR News, Washington.
5: This is NPR.
9: Live from News 88.7 in Houston, I'm Matt Harab. A federal immigration officer wanted on charges relating to the shooting of a Venezuelan man during an immigration operation in Minnesota is now in custody in Minnesota. Christian Castro had initially been jailed in Texas for shooting through a door and injuring a person. However, Texas Governor Greg Abbott refused to extradite him when Minnesota requested it. He was then released and brought back into custody when federal authorities charged him with lying to investigators. Castro was free on bond but was arrested yesterday when he drove back to Minnesota for his court date. Houston city officials were considering applying for a federal grant tied to immigration enforcement this week, but Mayor John Whitmire's administration pulled the item before a city council meeting yesterday. Our Dominic Anthony Walsh explains why.
10: The U.S. Department of Justice is offering $300 million in grants to local governments under the Model Cities Initiative.
11: We are restoring law and order to America.
10: In June, President Donald Trump announced the grants, which can support law enforcement personnel, equipment, and youth crime prevention.
11: With your help, we will put more police on our streets, and we will put dangerous criminals behind bars where they belong, and we want to keep them there.
10: Under the guidelines, cities must also align their programs with immigration law enforcement operations. After we asked about that, Whitmire's office said they were in the process of requesting clarification from the DOJ before pulling the grant application from the city council meeting. I'm Dominic Anthony Walsh, News 88.7.
9: Galveston County representatives say they are worried about mail-in ballots getting to soldiers in time. The state Supreme Court struck down the county's new voting maps last week. News 88.7's Juliana Washburn reports.
12: County representatives tell Houston Public Media that mail-in ballots need to be distributed to soldiers serving overseas soon. And they say the process to revise county ballots would take more than a month. Representatives say they hope there won't be anyone in uniform whose right to vote is compromised while they try to modify the local races on the ballot. Meanwhile, those who challenged the county's new map say they shouldn't have been changed in the middle of an election cycle in the first place. From the Galveston County Bureau, I'm Juliana Washburn, News 88.7.
9: And the U.S. Coast Guard is investigating what they believe is a cyber attack that targeted an oil tanker traveling through the Gulf towards Galveston. This happened last month. Multiple outlets report that the Coast Guard and FBI boarded the tanker in the Gulf after realizing that the tanker's vessel had been compromised. This is a ship managed by a South Korean company. Communications were disabled for over a day, allegedly, and the navigation system was also impacted. The ship never made it close to Galveston. It was intercepted way before approaching land. U.S. officials expressed fear over a possible explosion or collision had they not intervened potentially. Iran has claimed responsibility, but U.S. officials have not confirmed that. It's 82 degrees right now here on the UH campus. I'm Matt Harab, News 88.7.
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14: It's Morning Edition from NPR News. Amy Martinez in Los Angeles, California.
15: And I'm Michelle Martin in Washington, D.C. Good morning. People around the world have been protesting over rising gas prices.
14: And it comes as Saudi Arabia, the world's biggest oil exporter, faces a renewed war in Yemen against the Houthis with attacks on its energy infrastructure.
15: NPR International correspondent Aya Bachawi is covering this from Dubai. Good morning, Aya.
16: Good morning, Michelle.
15: So let's start with the fallout from higher energy prices.
16: Yeah, so this spike in prices is leading to protests in Syria, the Philippines, Indonesia, and other countries. You also have Bangladesh rationing electricity with frequent power cuts there. And this latest war in Yemen and the attacks on Saudi energy from that just adds to the existing pressure on oil markets where prices are way up. Diesel has already hit a record high in the U.S., and that means higher costs for trucking and farming. Brent crude has been trading about $105 a barrel. That's up some 50% from before the war with Iran. So you have all these various pressures now on refineries across the Gulf, from attacks on their infrastructure from the U.S. war in Iran to continued attacks on shipping through the Strait of Hormuz. And we know that countries are drawing from their strategic oil reserves to try to plug the gap.
15: So tell us how this escalation between the Saudis and the Houthis is challenging energy supplies.
16: So, Michelle, let's start with the numbers. Data from OPEC shows that Saudi Arabia's oil output fell to around 6.2 million barrels a day last month. Now, compare that to 11 million barrels a day before the U.S. war with Iran. And the Saudis are now facing these two chokeholds, one in the Strait of Hormuz, and since July, a blockade on its ships by the Houthis through Bab al-Mandab. That is the other key shipping strait through the Red Sea. The Saudis were using the Red Sea to bypass the Strait of Hormuz. But because of these Houthi attacks on Saudi ships, the kingdom is now taking a much longer and more expensive route. They have to go up north through the Suez Canal, then through the Mediterranean Sea and all around Africa just to reach buyers in Asia. But then Saudi Arabia's energy ministry confirmed that a 750-mile-long pipeline that was carrying oil from Saudi refineries in the east to the western coast in the Red Sea was hit by drones, this time from Iraq, forcing that pipeline to shut down last week. And the Saudis have not disclosed how long repairs could take or the extent of damage on it or other Aramco sites that have been hit recently by the Houthis. But NPR has seen satellite images of damage to that pipeline's pumping stations.
15: And Aya, let's not forget about the human toll of these wars in the Gulf. What can you tell us about that?
16: Yes, Michelle. Let's start with Iran. There's a report out today by a UN investigative body that says there are reasonable grounds to believe the U.S. committed war crimes in airstrikes on Iran at the start of that war. They say those airstrikes killed at least 178 civilians, including 120 school children at a school in Minab in southern Iran. The Pentagon is still investigating that attack. And Yemen, well, it is reeling from 11 years of conflict. But this month, the fighting between the Houthis and Saudi-backed groups for territory along Yemen's western coast has displaced more than 100,000 people, according to the UN. And we have reached out to people in Yemen who say there is simply not enough shelter or aid to assist everyone and that families are just sleeping under trees. And the Houthis say the Saudis have fired hundreds of airstrikes on Yemen in past days. And the Saudis say dozens of people have been wounded in the kingdom from Houthi attacks.
15: Are there any talks going on, maybe behind the scenes, to calm things down?
16: Well, Egypt is getting involved a bit. We know the Saudi crown prince visited Cairo this week. But President Trump, you know, he's still mired in the war in Iran. And so he hasn't shown any willingness so far to strike the Houthis like he did last year. And now Vice President Vance says the U.S. is talking with the Houthis. An official in Saudi Arabia who spoke anonymously in order to discuss security matters confirmed to NPR that there was a meeting over the weekend between the U.S. and the Houthis in Oman. And the official says that CENTCOM Chief Brad Cooper briefed Saudi Crown Prince on Monday about that meeting and said that the Houthis said they would not attack U.S. or Israeli vessels in the Red Sea, that those attacks are focused only on Saudi oil tankers and carriers. And that official told NPR that even after that meeting with the Houthis, Michelle, the U.S. is helping the Saudis with planning and sharing intel on Houthi forces and weapons depots.
15: That is NPR correspondent in Dubai, Aya Bachawi. Aya, thank you.
16: Thank you.
14: For more on this, let's bring in someone who knows global oil markets inside and out. Ellen R. Wald is an oil markets expert and the author of the book Saudi Inc. So, Ellen, tell us just more about how important this Saudi pipeline is that got attacked.
17: This pipeline has really been the lifeline for Saudi oil getting to the market since we've seen these closures in the Strait of Hormuz. Basically, it's a pipeline that has a capacity of 7 million barrels a day. It runs straight across Saudi Arabia and basically allows the Saudi oil fields, most of which are on the Persian Gulf, to it allows them to get that oil all the way to the Red Sea. They have a number of refineries there. They're able to export. They have a port there. They can even bring that oil up to the Suez Canal, and either it can be exported through the Suez Canal to the Mediterranean, or it goes through a pipeline that runs along the Suez Canal and goes to a big Aramco storage facility on the Mediterranean, and then can go to Europe. So the fact that this pipeline is out of commission really puts a crimp in Saudi Arabia's ability to get its oil and its products to customers worldwide.
14: Now, what about the refineries that turn the raw crude into the gas we use? How are they being stretched right now?
17: Exactly. We're really in a situation where gasoline and diesel especially are very tight. The supply is very, very tight. And part of that has to do with the fact that since this crisis in the Strait of Hormuz has gone on, the priority in the Middle East has been to get crude oil out. But a lot of Middle Eastern countries don't just export crude oil. They also process a lot of that crude oil into various products, into gasoline, diesel, jet fuel. They make a lot of fertilizers. They also make plastics. And a lot of that is all, shipped out to global markets. And so the priority has been getting the crude oil out, not getting out the products. So a lot of these refineries are basically working at very reduced rates. They're not really working that much at all. And so that's really put the global gasoline and diesel markets in a very tight situation. When you combine that with the fact that we've seen outages in Russian refineries as a result of attacks from Ukraine, global markets are really, really in a tight situation. And that's why we're seeing so much demand for American gasoline and American-produced diesel, which is also resulting in higher prices at home.
14: You know, I think the world has understood since this war began, Ellen, how important the Strait of Hormuz is. But is there any other way to get that oil out of that area to the rest of the world?
17: There are other ways. It's not just seaborne crude. You can also use pipelines. There is a pipeline that the UAE has that goes to a port in Fujairah, which is outside of the Strait of Hormuz. But the capacity is really only 1.8 million barrels a day. And we've also seen Iran launch attacks at ships at that port. So it's not invulnerable. Then you have the Saudi East-West pipeline, which has been very, very significant. But again, you know, it's not impenetrable. And when it's offline, that means that that supply is offline. We have seen ships making these so-called dark crossings where they turn off their transponders and they're kind of guided by American military to get out. But those ships are often carrying much smaller amounts of crude oil than we're used to. So the flows of oil are not that extensive compared to when it's open and these very big ships could just get in and out. So we're really not seeing the kind of flows that we're used to.
14: All right. Ellen R. Wald is a non-resident senior fellow at the Atlantic Council's Global Energy Center. Ellen, thank you very much.
17: Thank you.
15: Britain's King Charles is holding a summit of AI executives in Dumfries, Scotland. It's happening as leaders of AI companies say they are afraid their technology poses a danger to humanity if left unchecked. NPR's Fatima Al-Kassab reports.
18: As top AI bosses arrived in southwest Scotland to attend King Charles's AI summit, they were greeted by giant anti-AI slogans scrawled on nearby beaches, left there by activists, some of whom recently campaigned outside Scottish Parliament against new data centres. King Charles, who as monarch doesn't usually get involved in politics, has taken an interest in the debate around the AI boom and is hosting representatives from OpenAI, Anthropic, NVIDIA and Google DeepMind, as well as the UK's own AI minister. They're expected to discuss ways AI can be harnessed to benefit society. Back in 2023, the King addressed the world's first AI safety summit, which was hosted by the UK.
19: We are witnessing one of the greatest technological leaps in the history of human endeavour.
18: In his speech, the King also warned of the risks posed by AI.
19: There is a clear imperative to ensure that this rapidly evolving technology remains safe and secure.
18: The boss of NVIDIA, Jensen Huang, said the King personally handed him a copy of that speech last year. Gina Neff, Deputy CEO of Responsible AI UK, a government-funded research group, says the king might be uniquely placed to bring about much-needed discussions and consensus among AI leaders.
20: From the outside, it looks like the AI industry is one big monolith. Actually, these CEOs, they have very different points of view in terms of what should be done around AI safety.
18: She says while the AI race continues between the US and China, the UK can still have influence.
20: The UK has this tradition of using their former imperial power as a soft power in the world. And I think there really is a role for the UK to play in a kind of a third way between not the US hands-off approach, not the Chinese approach.
18: And she says the UK is positioning itself as a leader in ensuring AI responsibility and safety. Fatima Al-Kassab, NPR News, London.
15: Tomorrow on Morning Edition, tune in to hear how the U.S. Congress is addressing concerns over artificial intelligence. 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
2: 719, it's News 88.7. Over on 290, that wreck's still there inbound past Gester. Three right lanes tied up. Sheriff and fire crews on the scenes filling up back towards the Cypress area. Also over on the North Sam, eastbound 249 on that exit ramp. Another one. ABC 13 meteorologist Lee Loresca is with us. What's going on?
21: A few showers, couple thunderstorms on tap for your Thursday, but it will not be for all. Along the coastline is where we've got the highest probability for some showers and thunderstorms, about a 60% chance, a 30% chance for the Houston area. Otherwise, it's going to be another steamy one. High temperature readings this afternoon into the low 90s with some widespread clouds. We're drying out for Friday as temperatures gradually warm up again. I'm ABC 13 meteorologist Alita Loresca for News 88.7.
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2: 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The fun starts here. Again, 290 headed in past Gester, wrecking three right lanes. Now one in the backup inbound past Jones and a couple of left lanes. On the next Hello Houston, Ernie Manuz and Tessa Barrera talk with Spanish voice of the Houston Astros, Francisco Romero. That's Hello Houston, 11 a.m. 50-50 shot of rain today, 92 for the high, 82 right now. State headlines, 10 minutes, 7:21. I'm Jared Carroll. Thanks for making us a part of your morning. 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
15: This is Morning Edition from NPR News. I'm Michelle Martin.
14: Enemy Martinez. Rules that were meant to help American manufacturing are slowing construction. 5 years ago, Congress mandated that builders use U.S.-made materials for things such as roads, bridges, and affordable housing in order to get federal funds. Maine Public's Nicole Ogrisco reports.
25: Tyler Norad stands on an abandoned lot in Biddeford, a small city south of Portland. The pavement is cracked and overgrown with weeds. The former mill town has been revitalizing itself in recent years. Norad says his nonprofit development company plans to build a few dozen affordable apartments on this lot.
0: So these piles of dirt and old foundations over here to our left, we're back in that corner.
25: By now, Norad says he hoped the site would have been buzzing with activity. But instead, it's quiet, because federal requirements now in effect have brought the project to a standstill.
0: Right now, we would be lucky to break ground, if we can even break ground at all, by the end of the year, and more likely into 2027.
25: That's because of the Build America, Buy America mandate. It requires developers who receive certain federal housing funds to source 95% of their construction materials from domestic manufacturers. While there are a few hundred components that go into building a bridge or a highway, there are thousands of items that go into constructing a typical apartment building. Housing developers must track and confirm the origin of each one, and some components are just not made in the United States at all, leaving developers to hunt for things like
1: door hardware, a little bit of elevators. We've ended up finding one that is compliant.
25: Laura Reading is developing affordable apartments with a childcare facility in downtown Portland. She says her project got held up when they couldn't find a certain American-made heating and air conditioning system. So last fall, she asked the federal government for a waiver that will allow her to use a foreign-made system. It got approved 8 months later.
1: There's this desperate need for affordable housing, and so the longer that that gets put off, the longer these families are experiencing some form of housing instability.
25: By one estimate, the United States faces a shortage of roughly 7 million homes that are affordable to Americans at the federal poverty line or lower. To keep rents low, every dollar counts. Developers have historically relied on federal grants to make their financing work. But Jennifer Schwartz with the National Council of State Housing Agencies says some developers have decided it's not worth it because of the Build America requirements.
3: Some that have taken these funds are now turning them back because they're realizing that the cost of compliance sometimes even exceeds the value of that grant.
25: Builders and state housing agencies have appealed to Congress and the Trump administration for solutions, but so far there hasn't been a quick fix. Tyler Norad says his nonprofit will continue to develop affordable housing in southern Maine, but he worries Build America challenges could deter others from getting into the business at all.
0: I'm just hoping that the folks in D.C. will listen to us on the ground that are just trying to do what everyone right now is asking of us, which is to build more housing that Americans can afford.
25: The Trump administration did not respond to multiple requests for comment about the Build America requirements. For NPR News, I'm Nicole Ogrisco in Portland, Maine.
4: Now to Memphis, Tennessee, along the Mississippi border, where noise is a constant companion for residents. They live near Elon Musk's XAI data center campus. That data center runs Grok, the AI chatbot for Musk's social media platform, X. From member station WPLN, Caroline Eggers reports.
6: The sprawling XAI campus looks like a small boomtown. Buses transport workers in and out all day amid clouds of construction dust. There are fences, security personnel, and signs that warn against drones. One fence shields what's juicing this operation, about 60 gas turbines, at least from view. Their sound is not so easily hidden. They rumble like airplanes, because some of them are designs adapted from jet engines, and they never turn off.
7: 24/7, and we're over a year of this now?
6: That's Jason Haley, who can see the plant from his yard. He says he's lost sleep. He doesn't enjoy gardening anymore. He feels stressed.
7: I feel like I've had ringing in my ears. I don't know if that's like my body trying to fight off this noise or if I've developed tinnitus now.
6: He's joined a lawsuit challenging the noise pollution. XAI did not respond to requests for comment. But in July, the company promised that it would replace these turbines in 1 year with quieter, permanent ones. And a few weeks ago, Elon Musk announced that the campus could be expanding to 10 times its current capacity, fed mostly by, quote, the power plant. He did not give details on that power plant. So Haley isn't optimistic.
7: You know, I was told, I think in November, that the noise would be better next week. And here we are. It's not gotten any better.
6: Protecting people from noise starts with how we measure it.
26: Noise has a lot of different characteristics.
6: That's Jamie Banks, president of the health advocacy group Quiet Communities. She says noise is usually only measured in one decibel system called DBA. So let's compare two noises that can emit the same decibel level. A pedal harp crescendoing in Tchaikovsky's Waltz of the Flowers, and a gas-powered leaf blower. DBA doesn't tell the full story. It's designed to show how noise can damage hearing. Think of being inside a noisy club. Step outside, and you'll only hear and maybe feel the thumping subs. That's low-frequency noise, and DBA doesn't really capture it. Bank says that's a critical gap for industries like data centers. Their low-frequency noise travels far and penetrates barriers.
26: It cannot be shut out by closing doors and windows. And so when people hear it in their home, they're not able to get away from it. It's inescapable.
6: This noise from data centers is still being studied. But Matthias Bosner says we already know how other noises can cause a stress response and impact heart and brain health over time. He researches traffic noise pollution at the University of Pennsylvania. He says a lot of harm happens at night while people sleep.
5: Our whole sensory array is still monitoring the environment. And the most important long-term sensor is our hearing.
6: Bosner says the stakes are high. Given the rapid growth of data that could bring more gas-powered turbines with never-ending noise to communities across the country. For NPR News, I'm Caroline Eggers in Memphis.
2: It's Morning Edition on News 88.7, 729. I'm Jared Carroll. Good morning. Wreck finally cleared 290 headed in past Gessner. They were in three right lanes for about 45 minutes. In the backup, there's one just past Jones and two left lanes. Fire crews and Jersey Village PD on the scene of that one. Katy Freeway headed in past Parkton. That's trying to recover. Also over on the North Sam, eastbound 249, they cleaned up an accident that's been stacked on the belt trying to get on to 290 from that earlier accident at Gessner that I told you about. And also on 249, headed out around Grant Road 1960, reports of another one.
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2: Good chance of some showers today, 92 for the high, 82 right now. 7:30, good morning.
10: Live from NPR News in Washington, I'm Dave Mattingly. Auto loans and credit cards are becoming more expensive now that the Federal Reserve has decided to raise interest rates for the first time in more than 3 years. NPR's Scott Horsley says the Fed cites persistent inflation in the U.S. economy.
11: Members of the Fed's rate-setting committee voted unanimously to raise their benchmark interest rate by a quarter percentage point in an effort to tamp down stubborn inflation. The move comes as the U.S. war with Iran continues to put upward pressure on gasoline and diesel prices. Fed Chairman Kevin Warr says he and his colleagues want to make sure that wartime spike in prices doesn't spread.
12: We must be confident that underlying inflation is moving to our objective, clearly and at sufficient speed. Today, this standard has not been satisfied.
11: Fed policymakers signaled that on average, they expect just one more quarter point rate hike this year and stable rates in 2027. Scott Horsley, NPR News, Washington.
10: The price of diesel fuel in the U.S. hit another all-time high today. AAA says diesel is now averaging almost $6.40 a gallon. Regular gasoline has risen to $4.44. Executives from OpenAI, Anthropic, and NVIDIA are among those gathering in Scotland today to discuss concerns about artificial intelligence with Britain's King Charles. This is NPR News from Washington.
13: Live from the Texas Newsroom, I'm Matt Harab. The family of a San Antonio woman has filed suit against Texas Attorney General Ken Paxton after they say she died because of Texas's abortion ban. Texas Public Radio's Jerry Clayton reports.
27: According to the suit, 37-year-old Tierra Walker died after she suffered from multiple health problems in the first 4 months of her pregnancy. More than 90 doctors were involved in her care. The suit, filed in a state district court, named Paxton, as well as the executive director of the Texas Medical Board, the University of Texas Health System, and individual doctors for her death from preeclampsia. Molly Duane is one of the attorneys for the family.
28: The basic principle here is that you cannot take away someone's life as a state and not be held liable for doing so.
27: The suit also alleges that Texas' abortion ban is unconstitutional. I'm Jerry Clayton in San Antonio.
13: Allen Premium Outlets is asking the Texas Supreme Court to dismiss it from a lawsuit over the 2023 mass shooting at the mall. Families of victims allege the mall could have foreseen a mass shooting and improved security. Byron Henry is the plaintiff's attorney. He says outlet malls require more security than the average business.
16: Obviously, it's not reasonable to have snipers on the roof at a Dunkin' Donuts, but it may be required to have a number of armed security guards at an open-air mall.
13: Attorneys for the mall say owners could not have foreseen and prevented something as extreme as a mass shooting. And a Texas inmate was executed last night for the 2005 murders of three people in Jackson County. LeJames Norman shot the victims during a drug robbery. He was the fifth execution in Texas this year. Norman's co-defendant is scheduled to be executed next week. I'm Matt Harab in the Texas Newsroom.
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18: 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What is this?
17: 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That's the News Quiz from NPR.
2: 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Coin flip of some rain today, more so along the coast. Low 90s for the high 82 right now. 7:34, good morning.
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14: It's Morning Edition from NPR News. Amy Martinez in Los Angeles, California.
4: And I'm Michelle Martin in Washington, D.C. Good morning. Canada has made it clear it does not want to become the 51st state, but will it become a 28th member of the European Union or something like it? That was the proposal on Wednesday from the European Commission head in a speech to the EU Parliament in Strasbourg, France. This morning, Canadian Prime Minister Mark Carney took his turn.
19: Canada and Europe are each strong. Europe and Canada are stronger together.
4: We go now to NPR's Eleanor Beardsley, who's following this from Paris. Good morning, Eleanor.
20: Hello, Michelle.
4: So what did Carney say?
20: Well, he did not get into the nuts and bolts of an agreement, but he emphasized how much the EU and Canada have in common and their long history together. He spoke in English and French, Canada's other official language, and he even wove in a little German when quoting philosopher Goethe. Let's listen to a little more.
19: We do not pursue zero-sum deals. Our commitment to the rule of law and our unyielding defense of human dignity, individual freedom, and democracy share the same deep roots, the same unwavering dedication.
20: So he is clearly contrasting what he considers the values of Europe and Canada share with the actions of another nation recently. He doesn't name the U.S. or the Trump administration, but it's clear. You know, Europe and Canada have felt threatened by the U.S. under the second Trump administration, from the tariffs to the threats of leaving NATO and taking Greenland. Both the EU and Canada are feeling bullied by their long-term ally.
4: So what exactly has the EU proposed?
20: Well, yesterday, the head of the European Commission, Ursula von der Leyen, addressed the European Parliament in her annual speech, often referred to as the State of the Union of the EU, and she proposed making Canada the first associate member of this economic and political union. It's not clear what this means technically, the nuts and bolts of it. It seems largely symbolic for now. Canada and the EU already have a deep trade relationship, but analysts are saying it could broaden and deepen the alliance to include things like security. Here is European Commission head Ursula von der Leyen speaking and making it clear Canada and Europe have much to accomplish together.
21: We see the world with the same eyes, from AI to climate change, from the Arctic to geopolitics. And we have stood together on Ukraine, on defense, on raw materials and supply chains. But above all, dear Mark, Europe and Canada believe in democracy.
4: And why do we think this happened now?
20: Well, it's happening now because, you know, both these blocs are feeling under threat. But I spoke with European Parliament head member Nathalie Loiseau, who's in Strasbourg in the European Parliament. She says that everyone's been waiting for Carney's response this morning. There's a huge appreciation of his leadership, she says. And Loiseau said what really struck in von der Leyen's speech yesterday is that here's a German politician from the center right, a former defense minister, very pro-American. She spoke for an hour and never even mentioned the U.S. or President Trump, preferring to talk about Canada. And this is what Loiseau told me.
0: Saying, well, guys, democracies are under attack. The geopolitical order is in ruins. So we have to team up the ones who consider that we have a message, we have common interests, we have common values, and we have to work closer.
4: Has President Trump responded?
20: Yes, he said it was laughable Canada joining the EU, but also said it could be interpreted as a hostile act, and if so, he was going to put more heavy tariffs on Europe.
4: That is NPR's Eleanor Beardsley. Eleanor, thank you.
20: You're welcome, Michelle.
14: The Trump administration wants to eliminate most of the rules for Head Start. That's the nation's largest early education program. More than 60,000 children in Head Start are homeless, and the changes could make it harder for them to get care. NPR's Sequoia Carrillo talked to one mom who said getting her son into the program was life-changing.
1: Tanisha Thomas was pregnant when she lost her job at the shipping company DHL a few years ago. She got so behind on rent that she had to move back home to Fort Worth, Texas.
3: At the time, I was staying on some couches. I was going from family member to friends.
1: After she had her son, she managed to get a job at Walmart. But then her car broke down. Between Ubers and childcare costs, she was losing money faster than she could make it.
3: I mean, I was going through a lot. I was depressed and stressed out.
1: Thomas knew she needed to get into a shelter and her son into childcare. So she started making calls over public Wi-Fi since her phone service had been cut off.
3: You know, I don't have any consistency because I don't know where we're going to eat and I don't know where we're going to sleep.
1: She found the Center for Transforming Lives, a local nonprofit that works to get single mothers back on their feet after hardship. Carol Klosek, the chief executive there, remembers her arrival well.
7: She had been through so much. She was spending much of her days crying and just really struggling. So we got her the supports that she needed.
1: And they got her son into Head Start. The program, which has long enjoyed bipartisan support, was created 60 years ago to combat child poverty.
3: What really excited me was that they have very nutritious meals, some that I couldn't provide at the time.
1: It goes beyond childcare. Toddlers brush their teeth once a day to promote good hygiene, and specialists may help monitor kids' development, like the one who uncovered why, at a year old, Thomas's son still wasn't speaking.
3: The speech pathologist was the one who let me know that she thought that he had a tongue tie.
1: Specialists like that may be on the chopping block if the Trump administration's proposal to trim, quote, administrative costs becomes reality. The White House estimates that cutting those costs and reducing regulations could save more than $2 billion. That money would be spent to create more spots for students. But Carol Klosek says it's not that simple.
7: We would do everything that we could to keep the program intact, but it would represent more than an $800,000 reduction for us.
1: In St. Louis, Pat Holterman Holmes is also worried. She's the president of the nonprofit Youth in Need and says one change would require families to prove that they're homeless.
15: So if you can imagine a family who's fleeing domestic violence with no paperwork, most of the families who are living in rural and suburban parts of the country have no documentation to show that they're experiencing homelessness. Mostly they're going from place to place because there aren't shelters.
1: Even if they have those documents, the new rules could make it so centers can't reserve spots for especially high-needs kids. Right now,
15: they can hold up to 3% of their slots for families who are homeless or for children in foster care. That was removed.
1: Holterman Holmes says it will likely result in far fewer homeless students and their parents, like Tanisha Thomas, getting help from Head Start.
3: I can tell you without a shadow of a doubt that I would not be here. I would not be alive because I was so depressed. And they were very kind to me and my child.
1: She's come a long way from that shelter in Fort Worth. She graduated with high honors from community college last spring. Now, with the help of a big scholarship, she's working on her bachelor's degree in social work at the University of Oklahoma.
3: I just wanted to break the cycle. I want to be the help that I needed.
1: And her son, now 4 years old, is doing great. Sequoia Carrillo, NPR News.
2: 7:42, it's News 88.7. Clear the wreck, 290 inbound Jones. It was in a couple of left lanes, so you're stacked from before Highway 6.
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9: Hi, I'm Craig Cohen. 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Astronaut Butch Wilmore and Pearland celebrates Elvis on Houston Matters, Thursday morning at 9 on News 88.7 and YouTube.
2: Scattered showers along the coast like Jackson, Mandeville. You're getting some right now.
12: Good morning. I'm Temeskan Devasai at the BBC. Police have discovered the body of another woman in the South African city of Ekurhuleni, where a spate of killings has caused outrage and fear. Eight other women have been killed there over the past 2 months. Nomsa Maseko reports from Johannesburg.
22: The woman, who is believed to be in her 30s, was found partially naked with her throat cut. There's widespread speculation that recent murders in the area have been committed by a serial killer, but police have not confirmed this yet.
12: The boss of Snapchat says it would be willing to implement time limits restricting how long teenagers can spend on the app. Evan Spiegel told the BBC he believed this could be an important step forward.
23: We really think it's important for parents to be in control of their teens' experience online and, of course, on Snapchat. That was a step forward, and we want to figure out how we can be part of the solution as well and hopefully get to, you know, an industry-wide solution.
12: And patients in England with a type of incurable breast cancer can now receive the life-extending drug Enhertu on the National Health Service. Claire Rowney from the charity Breast Cancer Now called it a monumental day for patients suitable for the treatment.
24: Not only does it kind of stop the cancer spreading in its tracks, but it also really improves the quality of people's lives. There's a lady who I spoke to recently who accessed the drug privately. She's been able to see her daughter get her GCSE results. The idea that thousands of women will now be able to have those moments, I think, is just fantastic.
12: I'm Temeskan Devasai at the BBC in London.
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14: This is Morning Edition from NPR News. I'm A. Martinez.
4: And I'm Michelle Martin. Good morning. Ed Sheeran is playing this weekend in Philadelphia, but he won't have an opening act or a backing band. Rapper Macklemore was Sheeran's opener, but was dropped from the tour because of comments he made on stage supporting Palestine. Other openers like Phineas and a band that plays on stage with Sheeran dropped out to support Macklemore. We've asked music journalist and critic Zach Schoenfeld to walk us through what happened here. Good morning, Zach.
26: Good morning.
4: So what did Macklemore say about whose decision this was to drop him?
26: So Macklemore said that Ed Sheeran told him that the billionaire Robert Kraft, who owns Gillette Stadium, basically told Sheeran that Macklemore would not be allowed to perform in his stadium.
4: And what did Sheeran say about this?
26: Basically, he put out a long statement saying that it wasn't up to him. The promoter made the decision to drop Macklemore as an opening act. And all of this comes back to the fact that Macklemore has been very outspoken about Palestine during his shows.
4: Mm-hmm. Okay, so Macklemore singled out Robert Kraft, owner of the New England Patriots and Gillette Stadium, where he was scheduled to perform. So has Kraft responded to this? And what has he said about it?
26: Robert Kraft put out a statement saying that he made the decision that Macklemore could not perform in Gillette Stadium based on what he described as a history of anti-Semitic rhetoric coming from Macklemore, which that's how he's choosing to characterize the fact that Macklemore has been, as I said, very outspoken about Palestinians and about the Free Palestine Movement. And Macklemore has also been performing a protest song that's about Gaza and about Palestinians.
4: Mm. So I'm trying to think of a precedent for this. And I was thinking about the Dixie Chicks, for example, who were dropped from radio stations after they were critical of President George W. Bush at the onset of the Iraq War. But do any other examples of something like this come to mind? Any precedent for this?
26: There's an Irish hip-hop trio called Kneecap who performed at Coachella last year. And during their performance at Coachella, they performed in front of this huge backdrop that basically said Israel is committing genocide in Gaza and U.S. is funding the genocide. And there was an enormous outcry about that. They were banned from entering Canada and there were calls for their visas to be revoked. I think what's interesting about what's happening with Macklemore is that Ed Sheeran is a hugely popular artist performing on a very high-profile mainstream stage.
4: Why interesting, do you say?
26: It's interesting that these artists are basically being forced to choose sides. I think Ed Sheeran is the kind of mainstream artist who wants to remain apolitical. He wants to just stay out of anything that's, you know, controversial or politically contentious. He doesn't want to have to, you know, choose sides and comment on what's happening in the Middle East. That's just not really his vibe as a musician or as a public figure. And this whole ultimatum has put him in a position where, I mean, Ed Sheeran can't remain neutral on this. He kind of needs to take a stand one way or the other and decide how to use his influence and his visibility.
4: Interesting. I will say for the record that Israel has consistently denied that what it is doing in Gaza constitutes genocide. Before we let you go, Zach, does this whole situation tell us something about the power of venue owners to control or to dictate what artists can say when they perform in these venues?
26: Yeah, I mean, I think it does show that a billionaire venue owner like Robert Kraft holds a lot of power to dictate who is allowed to perform in his venue and what these artists are allowed to say, how they're allowed to use their performance.
4: That is music journalist and critic Zach Schoenfeld. Zach, thank you.
26: Thank you for having me.
4: This is Morning Edition from NPR News. I'm Michelle Martin.
14: And I'm A. Martinez.
2: And I'm Jared Carroll. Just about 7:50, 290 in recovery from a couple of earlier inbound accidents. One was at Gessner. The other one was at Jones Road. Also over on the ESAM southbound Ship Channel Bridge, it cleaned up an accident.
6: That unexplained gap on your resume might not do you any favors, especially if you have a criminal history.
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2: Coming up on Houston Matters, your suggestions for the 28th Amendment. Astronaut Butch Wilmore in Pearland celebrates Elvis. It's Houston Matters coming up at 9 a.m. here on News 88.7 and on YouTube. 92 for the high, 50% chance of rain, seeing some to the south and along the coast. 79 for the low, sunshine for the next few days. 82 right now. Morning Edition.
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0: From Marketplace in Washington, I'm Kimberly Adams. U.S. central bankers voted unanimously yesterday to increase borrowing costs by a quarter of a percentage point. It's the first rate hike in 3 years. Federal Reserve Chairman Kevin Warsh didn't say exactly how high interest rates will have to go, but he did make clear at his press conference that the Fed has work to do.
16: For more than 5 years, inflation has been running above target. So our predominant focus is on the price stability side of our mandate. The plain fact is that inflation is too high and has been for too long.
0: Among the fastest rising prices in our economy.

0: It's especially strong for premium seats, first class or economy plus, says Meghna Maharishi, an airline reporter with the travel industry publication Skift.
1: Premium has been really resilient, so it doesn't really seem like higher airfares have really made an impact on that sort of spending.
0: Airlines are expanding their premium seating and taking seats out of the main cabin, says Henry Hardeveld, head of Atmosphere Research Group.
2: And if there are fewer regular coach seats available, it's a Hunger Games situation. You've got more people clamoring for those seats. It gives airlines less incentive to discount those seats any more than they feel is necessary.
0: Also pushing up prices of economy tickets, Hardeveld says, the demise of Spirit Airlines, which offered discount fares.
2: Absent Spirit, there's less price competition.
0: Which gives other airlines more power to raise fares. I'm Henry Epp for Marketplace.
3: Let's do the numbers. Dow, S&P, and NASDAQ futures are up quite a bit this morning in the 1 2/10 to 1 6/10 percent range, with the Dow future up 626 points. The 10-year Treasury yield is down at 4.96%. Also down is the price of Brent crude. It's down 3 3/10 percent at $102.45 a barrel. 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Among the provisions of the big Republican tax and spending law that President Trump signed a little more than a year ago are significant changes and cuts to Medicaid, which provides health care for eligible low-income people, including older adults and people with disabilities. As a result of those funding reductions, states have been slashing their Medicaid budgets by making cuts to services like home health care for those with disabilities and the elderly. These are services that were already stretched thin, and now even more folks may struggle or be unable to access the services. For many, that will mean being forced to live at a nursing home or other institution rather than receiving care at home. Jamie Fraser wrote about this for USA Today and joins me now for more. Jamie, good morning.
4: Good morning. Thanks for having me.
3: Your story focuses on one man, Nick Papadopoulos in Georgia. Can you tell us about his story?
4: Nick was born with cerebral palsy and for most of his life lived independently. You know, he used crutches or canes to get around. And when his mobility started to decrease, he signed up for a special Medicaid program for people with disabilities to help him get dressed in the morning or get undressed in the evening. Then later in life, he had a medical crisis and as a result lost his job and his home, and then ended up in a nursing home for 10 years.
3: And you write that cases like this could become more common. Why is that?
4: The cuts to Medicaid under the One Big Beautiful Bill were expansive, largest ever made in the program's history. And so as states figure out how to provide these required services with less money, voluntary programs like home-based services become easy targets for cuts. They've also been struggling to expand these programs through things like provider pay rate increases because there's a huge workforce shortage in this sector.
3: Advocates say that these government concessions are eroding civil rights under the Americans with Disabilities Act. Can you get into what they're arguing there?
4: The Americans with Disabilities Act made a promise that people with disabilities are part of society, should be part of any kind of public life. And the later Olmstead decision by the United States Supreme Court in 1999 affirmed that right, saying in particular that a state can't choose to put a person with a disability into an institution just because it's convenient. People have a right to live in their homes and in their community whenever possible. And so that set up this tension between people's rights and available services, which is exactly what happened with Nick. He entered a nursing home in 2016, not because he wanted to, not because he had to have that level of care, but because there were not

0: any home-based services available for him, and there were thousands of other people on a state wait list for those services. And so we see that these funding cuts are only exacerbating that gap between the promise of the American with Disabilities Act and the practical way we've funded most of those services, which is Medicaid.
1: Jamie Frazier is an investigations and data journalist for USA Today. Thank you so much.
0: You're welcome. Have a good day.
1: In Washington, I'm Kimberly Adams with the Marketplace Morning Report. 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
2: 7:59, you're listening to News 88.7. 18-wheeler going zero, East Loop northbound on the upside of the Ship Channel Bridge. PD there, they're blocking off a right lane. And also South Loop westbound Crestmont, they cleared a wreck.
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2: 50 to 60% chance of rain today, more so along the coast, seeing rain coming out of the Gulf onto land, High Island, as well as Freeport, Angleton, Manville. You're getting some moving to the north, northwest, and 82 right now, 92 for the high, upper 70s for the low tonight, and then sunny the next several days. 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
4: Good morning. President Trump repeatedly hectored the last Federal Reserve chair to lower interest rates. He picked a new chair who raised them. What does the Fed's Kevin Warsh see in the data? It's Morning Edition from NPR News.
2: What Harris County commissioners are looking at today as they look to officially pass the next budget. It's around the corner at 8:04. Stick around.
4: Chinese President Xi Jinping is coming to Washington next week for a state visit. I'm Michelle Martin.
5: And I'm A. Martinez. There are competing ideas inside the Trump administration over what the goals of the meeting should be. Also, Republican political ads are increasingly using anti-Muslim hate speech, relying on lies and distortions about Islam. And Sarah Bareilles on the good grief behind her first album in years. It's Thursday, September 17th. Kyle Chandler, Coach Taylor, now Green Lantern, turned 61 years old today. News is next.
6: Live from NPR News in Washington, I'm Corva Coleman. The price of fuel continues to soar. Now Saudi Arabia's oil exports have been slashed after attackers damaged its major oil pipeline going to the Red Sea. Ellen R. Wald is an oil markets expert and author. She says the pipeline had given the Saudi government another way to export its oil.
7: It allows them to get that oil all the way to the Red Sea. They have a number of refineries there. They're able to export. They have a port there. So the fact that this pipeline is out of commission really puts a crimp in Saudi Arabia's ability to get its oil and its products to customers worldwide.
6: She spoke to NPR's Morning Edition. The U.S. is blocking Palestinian Authority President Mahmoud Abbas from traveling to New York. He was supposed to address the U.N. General Assembly next week. The U.S. State Department is accusing the Palestinian Authority of glorifying terrorism. The Palestinian Authority called it an unjustified move that weakens a Palestinian partner committed to peace. NPR's Daniel Estrin reports from Tel Aviv.
8: It's the second year in a row that the Trump administration is denying a visa to the Palestinian leader to attend the gathering of world leaders at the United Nations. The Palestinian Authority president opposes Hamas and has called for a peace agreement with Israel. But the U.S. State Department said it's blocking Palestinian officials from visiting the U.S. because of their, quote, failure to reform and activities that undermine the prospects for peace, including financial support for Palestinians convicted for attacks on Israelis. The UN will hold a vote on whether to allow the Palestinian Authority leader to give his address by video, like last year. Israeli Prime Minister Benjamin Netanyahu is traveling to New York to address the UN. Daniel Estrin, NPR News, Tel Aviv.
6: American farmers in rural northern border states are trying to adapt to new retaliatory tariffs on farm equipment from Canada. NPR's Kirk Siegler reports it's just the latest headwind for farmers who are also coping with record diesel and fertilizer prices.
9: Lee Dahlman farms in Montana's Golden Triangle, one of the country's top wheat growing areas. He's been trying to save money on fertilizer by rotating in crops like lentils that naturally inject nitrates into his soil and using new smart tech that selectively drops fertilizer or pesticides from his sprayer.
10: So does tariffs affect me? No. Does it bother me? No. Some things may be made in Canada. Yeah, but as long as you're smart and wise about it, you know, we don't have to buy out of Canada.
9: Still, farmers like Dahlman here say Canada is an important trading partner. And until the retaliatory tariffs hit the other day, communities here had benefited from buying everything from parts, supplies, and groceries over the northern border. Kirk Sigler, NPR News, Dutton, Montana.
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11: Live from News 88.7 in Houston, I'm Matt Harab. Harris County commissioners will take a final vote on raising the property tax rate for homeowners today. Our Sarah Gruno tells us this is largely due to a budget deficit.
12: A major contributor to the county's budget deficit is rising health care costs. And Harris County has the largest number of uninsured residents in the state. But county employees are offered a generous benefits package. Unlike other jurisdictions, county employees on the basic health insurance plan do not pay premiums and have low annual deductibles. In an interview with Houston Public Media, Commissioner Ronnie Ellis says if the court makes changes to the benefits package, they must tread cautiously.
13: So I've been one of the folks, one of the voices, very sensitive about trying to balance the budget on the backs of those hardworking employees that stayed here. And if we are going to do that, we need to give them plenty of advance notice to do it.
12: Commissioners are expected to finalize the 7.6% property tax increase on Thursday. I'm Sarah Gruno, News 88.7.
11: Texas City is taking steps to curtail some of the criticisms of flock cameras. Joe Tumbleson is the chief of staff for Texas City. He says it starts with limiting the number of people who can access their database.
14: It's been reduced and is now limited to detectives and department supervisors rank of sergeant or higher.
11: He says they will also do monthly audits to see who is accessing the FLOT database. Tumbleson says the cameras have been valuable at solving crimes, but needed more oversight to prevent misuse. The city of Houston's Parks Department says it did not learn about Houston ISD's plan to close Grimes Park until March, and it was offered no recourse or ability to negotiate. The city leased the park in southeast Houston from the district for 30 years, renewing the contract after 5 years. Here's our Bianca Seward.
15: Kenneth Allen, director of the Parks Department, says the first notice from the district about the closure came in a letter to a P.O. box.
16: Why would you send something to a P.O. box? Keep communicating with us, with any partner.
15: Allen adds the district moved up the timeline to close the park twice, which sent his office into a scramble to save and repurpose recent upgrades the city paid for.
16: We're able to salvage the lighting, the poles, the playground, the benches, the picnic tables, netting. All those amenities will have a new location. And we're still working on that now.
15: Houston ISD said they needed to end the lease to build a new career and technical education center, and the park was identified as the best possible location for the project. I'm Bianca Seward, News 88.7.
11: Gas prices in the Houston area continue to climb. The average for a gallon of regular is coming in at around $3.83 this morning. AAA says that is an increase of around 25 cents a gallon compared to last week. Diesel fuel continues to climb closer to $6 a gallon locally. It's currently around $5.83 a gallon. 82 degrees right now here on the UH campus, 93 for the high today. We do have a 50-50 shot at seeing some rain. I'm Matt Harab, News 88.7.
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5: It's Morning Edition from NPR News. Ami Martinez in Los Angeles, California.
4: And I'm Michelle Martin in Washington, D.C. Good morning. Interest rates are higher this morning after the Federal Reserve raised them for the first time in 3 years.
5: The vote on Wednesday was unanimous, and now the Fed's benchmark short-term interest rate is a quarter of a percentage point higher, which is exactly the opposite of what President Trump wanted when he chose a new Fed chair.
4: NPR's Elena Selyuk is here to walk us through the latest. Good morning.
18: Hello, hello.
4: Okay, so we know what happened. Let's talk about why and what it means that the Fed has raised the interest rate.
18: Well, it means the Federal Reserve is making the move to cool down inflation. I'll tell you my corny metaphor for this. You know how in a fire there's like a red box that says in case of emergency, break glass?
19: Yeah.
18: Well, if you think of inflation as a fire, the rate hike is like the Fed saying emergency and breaking that glass to grab the extinguisher. But the Fed is also hoping they don't have to like blast away for a long time, which is to say the Fed's rate setting committee signaled one more rate hike this year and that's it.
19: Not quite a dad joke, but we'll take it. No.
18: Doing my best.
19: Let's get to the political drama here. Trump pressured the previous Fed chair, Jerome Powell, to lower interest rates. He even threatened to fire Powell over this. Not clear that he could, but he threatened it. So Powell's term as chair ended. Trump picked a replacement, Kevin Warsh. And now, pretty soon after Warsh took over, the Fed raised rates. So where does this leave the Fed chair now?
18: Yeah, last night, Trump again on social media pressed the Fed for lower rates. This dynamic came up a lot in Warsh's press conference yesterday. Like Powell, Warsh refused to engage. He kept saying the Fed is independent, the Fed should stay in its lane, and he has nothing to say about the president.
19: Say more about the argument for raising rates.
18: So fundamentally, the Fed has a certain credibility maintained, and the data is the data, which is what Warsh essentially said. The inflation trends are simply not improving.
20: The plain fact is that inflation is too high and has been for too long.
18: Inflation has been above the Fed's goal for 5 years. And Warsh made the case that this is a strong economy to absorb this rate hike. People are employed. They're still shopping. Actually, just yesterday, we got the latest data on retail sales that showed people spending more across the board, including on fun things like hobby supplies and sporting goods. The Fed has to walk a narrow line, putting the brakes on the economy without tipping it into a recession. And that's part of why this rate hike is not huge, only 0.25%.
19: And also, you were reminding us that actually it wasn't just Warsh, it was all 12 members of the Fed Rate Setting Committee voting unanimously. Okay, so for people who aren't economists, how does a rate hike by the Fed work to fix inflation?
18: Raising interest rates makes it more expensive to borrow money, which theoretically means people and businesses will think long and hard before getting a mortgage or a business loan, buying a car, shopping on credit. And that kind of cool down forces prices to stay in check.
19: But only theoretically, though?
18: Well, one big factor right now is the fact that the big driver of current inflation is the war in Iran. It has pushed up the cost of gasoline and the price of diesels at historic highs. And that's definitely not something an interest rate hike can fix. The Fed also has no say on tariff policy, which is another driver. And we have the fact that wages have not been keeping pace with inflation. For 5 months now, people's paychecks have been losing their buying power. Warsh hopes the stable prices will help families keep their heads above water. Either way, any positive effects of this are unlikely to be very quick.
19: That is. And NPR's Alina Selger. Alina, thank you.
18: Thank you.
2: Let's take a closer look now at the Federal Reserve's decision to raise interest rates with economist Claudia Somm. She's a former section chief for the Federal Reserve and currently chief economist at New Century Advisors. So, Claudia, last time the Fed changed its interest rate was in December when it lowered them. So why is now the time to raise them?
21: So the Fed is concerned that inflation is not moving down to 2%. Fed Chair Kevin Warsh, the question he put to the committee is, are you confident that inflation is coming down? And when they met this time, the unanimous answer was, we're not confident without doing a little more, without raising interest rates.
2: And how confident are you that inflation will go down by doing this?
21: So I think the Fed took a step in the right direction. They're really trying to contain the inflation, not fight the higher energy prices, just make sure they don't seep into everything else. So I think that's appropriate. But I'm not going to be confident about inflation coming down until I see a real breakthrough in the Middle East and I see a real breakthrough in terms of tariff wars and things like that. So there's a lot that's got to happen to get inflation down, but the Fed is doing its part to keep a bad situation from getting worse.
2: President Trump wants the Fed to slash interest rates to 1% or less. So, Claudia, I'm wondering what would happen if that happened?
21: At this point, if the Fed were to dramatically cut interest rates, I think the risk would be high that we'd end up with even more inflation. Now, there are economies, there are points in time where a 1% inflation rate would be the right thing for the U.S. economy, but that is not the world we are living in right now. So I completely agree with the Fed instead raising rates just a little bit, not a lot, as opposed to a big cut. I just don't think that's the place we're at right now.
0: Now, you mentioned some of the outside factors that would make you feel more confident about things. But when it comes to employment, employment has remained fairly strong. Fed Chair Kevin Warsh acknowledged that, quote, saying that doesn't mean that individuals aren't searching for a job. But I'm wondering, how did the employment picture, you think, factor into this rate hike?
21: Well, the Fed has two jobs. They need to keep prices stable, so inflation low, but they also have a responsibility to the labor market, so maximum employment. And we're in a moment right now where we can look at the labor market broadly and say it's in a pretty good place. We can't say that if we look at inflation, right? Inflation is too high. So it's appropriate for the Fed to be focused in their decision on fighting inflation, but they always have to keep an eye on the labor market. And frankly, there is a risk. Anytime the Fed is raising interest rates, there's a risk that that's going to create costs back on American workers, whether it's how many jobs are out there or how big paychecks get. So, like, they really do have to be careful. And they are being careful, right? They understand the seriousness of this. So I wouldn't say the higher rates have to have negative effects on the labor market, but we need to keep an eye on it. It is a risk.
0: What about things as buying homes or buying cars, things that might require a loan?
21: Right. So I think we need to understand these higher interest rates, this is costly medicine. Like, the Fed is fighting a real problem. Inflation is too high. Americans agree this is a problem. Affordability, this is an issue. The path to a solution, these higher interest rates, this is pushing more cost in the economy. The Americans who are out there who are on the fence about buying a home, and now the mortgage rate goes up and they can't buy their home because they have too much in interest costs, they're the ones whose sacrifice is going to help get inflation down, right? Like, it is a costly process to get inflation down. And it's the people who are most affected by those interest rates. Do I buy the home? Do I buy the car? Do I not? Like, they're the ones on the margin who are going to help kind of, quote unquote, cool things off. But that cooling off, that's a pain, right? Yeah. I mean, if you have to put off buying.
0: And I can't help but think about, you know, farther ripple effects. And so, like, say there's a family that wants to scale down their home and maybe move to something else. Yeah, and that would open up that home for, say, a family that has saved money and can afford to buy. Now no one can move. It seems like everyone is just stuck now with these interest rates going up.
21: I mean, the housing market has been a real issue, frankly, since the pandemic. There's just been lots of disruptions. And we've had, you know, we're talking about a mortgage rates increasing from this latest Fed action a little bit, but we've seen really big mortgage rate increases, say, from the depths of the pandemic, which was a time interest rates were low because it was a bad, bad economy, right? So we don't want to go back there, but it does mean this whole ability of people to move around, downsize, upsize homes. It's just housing markets have been really, it's been tough for buyers, for sellers, and frankly, that is not getting better now that we have the interest rates, but we're on a path. Get things stabilized. We can get to a better place. It's just there's probably more pain out there before we get to that stable prices, maximum employment place.
0: Claudia Somm is a former section chief of the Federal Reserve, and she now works as the chief economist at New Century Advisors. She also publishes a Substack called Stay at Home Macro. Claudia, thanks a lot.
21: Thank you.
19: President Trump's third Surgeon General pick, Dr. Nicole Sapphire, seems positioned for a successful nomination after a Senate Health Committee hearing yesterday. NPR's Rachel Carson reports lawmakers were mostly friendly, but did push her on vaccines and vaping.
1: Sapphire, a radiologist and former Fox News contributor, pitched herself as a practicing doctor and a strong communicator. At the beginning of the hearing, physician and committee chair Bill Cassidy, a Republican from Louisiana, asked Sapphire about the debunked link between vaccines and autism.
22: Certainly, I have not seen any evidence presented to me that is repeatable.
23: There's a little bit of a wiggle room there, and I'm so sensitive to this because I've had wiggle room from people sitting there who later use that wiggle room to do things which are quite contrary.
1: Sapphire clarified her position on the MMR vaccine.
22: I believe the MMR vaccine is our greatest tool for combating measles.
23: That's great. That's great music. And does it cause autism?
22: I do not believe childhood vaccines cause autism.
1: That's a departure from the position of Health Secretary Robert F. Kennedy Jr., who would be Sapphire's boss if she's confirmed, and from the position of President Trump. Vaping was another key topic at the hearing. Republican Senator Susan Collins asked Sapphire to weigh in on the FDA's recent decision to allow the sale of fruit-flavored vapes.
22: As a physician, I don't want anyone smoking anything. The lungs are very sensitive and they don't regenerate. I do believe that if a flavor can entice an adult to quit smoking cigarettes, then maybe it's something to be considered.
1: Two other Trump picks for top health positions were questioned at the hearing. That included Chris Klomp, a former health tech executive, up for deputy health secretary. If confirmed, Klomp would be second in command to Kennedy. Cassidy asked Klomp about recent measles-associated deaths in Pennsylvania and the Centers for Disease Control and Prevention's refusal to publish the deaths on their measles website page. Klomp agreed on the need for transparency in government health agencies like the CDC and on the need for what he called proper policy discussion.
3: In this case, promoting vaccination for measles so that we achieve or maintain our elimination status.
1: The next step is for the committee to vote on whether to recommend the nominees to the full Senate. Rachel Carlson, NPR News.
2: Eight 19, it's Morning Edition on News 88.7. Showers coming out of the Gulf, moving to the west, northwest. High Island, you just got some. Also, Danbury, Angleton area near Surfside. And it looks like we may get some later on, 50-50 shot of that. Let's see what's going on. ABC 13 meteorologist Lee Loresca.
7: Scattered downpours and thunderstorms back in the forecast along the coastline during the morning and then spreading inland as we head into the afternoon. That should hold temperatures down somewhere in the upper 80s to low 90s. And with those clouds around today, we'll eventually get a break. Tomorrow, some drier air arriving. That's going to lower the humidity and it'll feel especially nicer by Friday afternoon into the evening. I'm ABC 13 meteorologist Alita Loresca for News 88.7.
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2: 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Love it.
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2: Cleared the stalled 18-wheeler. It was East Loop northbound, Ship Channel Bridge in a right lane. 82 right now. State headlines, Matt Harab in 10 minutes. I'm Jared Carroll, 821. 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
19: This is Morning Edition from NPR News. I'm Michelle Martin.
0: I'm E. Martinez.
27: And I'm Layla Faldin. I'm not gonna write you a love song. That's the hit song from 2007 that introduced the world to singer and songwriter Sarah Bareilles. She's since written the Broadway musical Waitress, released multiple albums, and starred in the sitcom Girls 5 Eva. Her latest work is a bit of a departure, though. It's a collection of songs and a documentary about how we cope with loss.

0: Both the album and the movie are called Good Grief.
1: I was managing a lot of loss and aches since 2020, so that's really what this record is. It's kind of excavating grief in all of its forms.
0: Because you'd lost two close friends.
1: Two close friends, been on a very challenging IVF journey that is yet to be resolved. And the pandemic, the political repercussions, and the divisive nature of our country and the cultural climate. There's just like a lot of grief. And I do think it's a lot of what's at play. It's a lot of what is getting acted out is this kind of unprocessed grief that people don't know how to name it. And I'm not an expert in it by any means, but once I started to really look at it, it actually invoked a lot of compassion for people I don't see eye to eye with across political ideas. And that was helpful for me because I love people like that. I love the world. I love people. And it has been hard to walk through a time where I feel so much rage. So I do think that grief is a part of that, too.
0: As Sarah Bareilles mentioned, part of that grief comes from her failed IVF treatments. One of her new songs is a meditation on the struggles of infertility. It's called Ladies in a Line.

0: being so open about it, are you inviting the country to have this conversation with you, the world?
1: Maybe by accident. I mean, for better or for worse, I've always been someone who is not very farsighted. When I first started trying to get pregnant, I really had a lot of deep thinking around whether or not I wanted to be public with that conversation.
0: Yeah.
1: And what I started to realize is that there wasn't a lot of conversation from women who had had a hard time getting pregnant until they had a healthy baby. So people were willing to talk once they had their family. And
0: look, then, success.
1: Look, and it was so hard to get here. And yeah. I have no judgment about that, but I felt really lonely. In my mind, I would have had a baby by now. When I wrote that song, I was like, well, by the time the album comes out, I'll have the baby and I can talk about it. And it just didn't happen that way for me.

0: And I'm so sorry to hear about your miscarriage.
1: Oh, thank you. Thank you. It's so... Man, there's just so much connective tissue with it.
0: Yeah.
1: I mean, that's why I wrote the song. I was sitting in a clinic and just looking at this long row of chairs full of ladies waiting to get their blood drawn, and we all know why we're there. I think there's a lot of shame embedded into when you can't get pregnant naturally. When there is
2: your body's supposed to be able to do it.
1: You're supposed to be. It's as natural as it comes. There's something broken. And there's a lot of us in these clinics.

0: first song on the album is actually not autobiographical. It's mm-hmm. about a conversation you heard between Stephen Colbert and Anderson Cooper. And Stephen Colbert's describing losing his own father and brothers.
1: You told an interviewer that you have learned to, in your words, love the thing that I most wish had not happened. You went on to say, what punishments of God are not gifts? Do you really believe that?
2: Yes. It's a gift to exist. And with existence comes suffering. There's no escaping that.
3: Talking about the power of telling your story, yeah. It's something that I think Anderson's podcast called All There is just doing so incredibly well, especially around this concept of grief. We don't often understand the power and the reverberations of just telling the truth in all of its complexity and pain and
0: not putting a bow on it.
3: Exactly. I think it's a permission structure for other people to acknowledge that, like, most of our lives live in the gray matter. We are just, like, we are in this a really complex, non-binary world of what is easy and what is hard to hold.

0: putting this out in the world, it also invites people to come with their own grief to you. And I wonder if that ever is a burden.
1: I feel so much comfort when people share.
0: Yeah.
1: And I really have to say that releasing this project has felt different than anything I've ever done in my whole career.
0: Really?
1: Yeah, just the resonance is different. It's just, it's hitting something that I didn't entirely anticipate and am really humbled and so overwhelmed by in a beautiful way. That is just like, oh, there is really something that is touching some kind of truth that I can really feel in the response and the reaction to the music. So that makes me really happy.
0: Sarah Bareilles, her new album is Good Grief. Thank you so much for speaking with us.
1: Thank you.
2: A mother in Maryland hesitated to take her sick son to the emergency room. The reason? Her son is a citizen, but she is not. She was worried about getting detained by ICE. The American Academy of Pediatrics found that there are a lot of families like hers avoiding care because of their immigration status. I'm Juana Summers. That story on All Things Considered from NPR News.
3: Starts at 3 p.m. David Pittman and Gail DeLauder.
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3: Rain to the south of us right now, 50% chance. We're going to see some here, 92 for the high. Sunshine tomorrow into the weekend, 82 right now. Morning edition on News 88.7. 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
5: Live from NPR News in Washington, I'm Dave Mattingly. The chairman of the Federal Reserve says when it comes to inflation in the U.S. economy,
6: the plain fact is that inflation is too high and has been for too long.
5: That's Fed Chair Kevin Warsh speaking after the central bank announced it was raising interest rates by a quarter point, its first rate hike in more than 3 years. OpenAI is revealing 6 more instances of artificial intelligence programs going rogue. NPR's John Ruich says it comes amid growing concerns about AI potentially spiraling out of human control.
7: OpenAI says it's put in place a new framework for disclosing what AI companies call misalignment episodes. That is, incidents when artificial intelligence goes off script and does things that humans didn't ask for. It highlighted new cases from the past 6 months. In one, an AI research model made up its own instructions to disregard constraints that humans had put on it for testing. In another, the company found cases of AI deciding to conceal mistakes or bad behavior. The company also found AI models fabricating information and AI agents working together when they weren't asked to. OpenAI says the reports are initial disclosures, not a comprehensive account of all known misalignment or ongoing investigations, but it says it's committed to sharing more over time. John Ruich, NPR News.
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8: Live from the Texas Newsroom, I'm Matt Harab. An ICE agent at the center of an extradition dispute with Texas is back behind bars in Minnesota. Christian Castro was released from a Texas jail after Governor Abbott refused to sign his extradition paperwork. Castro was later charged with lying to federal investigators who questioned him about shooting through a door during an immigration crackdown. Minnesota authorities arrested him yesterday when he drove back into the state for his federal court hearing. Allen Premium Outlets is asking the Texas Supreme Court to dismiss it from a lawsuit alleging negligence for a 2023 mass shooting. Our Tolawana Yossi Bemowo reports the company argues it has no legal authority to protect mallgoers.
9: Attorneys for Simon Property Group say the company couldn't have foreseen the mass shooting at the Allen Mall that killed 8 people and injured 7. Simon's attorney Monica Lattin told high court justices that expectation is unreasonable.
10: What short of snipers on the roof would have prevented this attack? If we knew that, we wouldn't have mass shootings on military bases where you do have people with armed with ammunition.
9: Plaintiffs say the mall didn't need snipers, just more armed security guards to carry out an active shooter response plan. I'm Toluwani Osibamilo in Dallas.
8: 40-year-old LaJames Norman was executed last night in Huntsville for the murders of three people during a drug robbery in Jackson County back in 2005. His accomplice is scheduled to be put to death next week for the same crime. And the large wildfire west of Fort Worth has finally been extinguished. The Ross Fire burned for 23 days, consuming more than 90,000 acres while destroying numerous homes and structures. I'm Matt Harab in the Texas Newsroom.
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15: 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I'm Layla Faldin.
16: I'm Michelle Martin.
17: Jeremy Martinez. Chinese leader Xi Jinping will be in Washington, D.C. in 1 week. It's the first major visit from Xi since 2015. NPR White House correspondent Emily Fang has been reporting on the planning behind it. So, Emily, what's on the itinerary?
18: This visit is going to be on September 24th. Trump says this is going to be a state visit, meaning China's Xi Jinping will get a formal state banquet and an honor guard welcome. And Trump has made it clear he wants pomp for the summit. He's built a helipad on White House grounds that he says he wants to use to welcome Xi, and he's repeatedly praised the authoritarian leader this month. William Klein, who was acting deputy chief of mission at the U.S. Embassy in Beijing until 2021, told me planning for a state visit of this magnitude normally takes a long time.
19: From the arrival of the guest to the movement of the guests down to, you know, who sits where. And normally this process begins months before the actual meeting.
18: But planning for this trip, I found, has been sometimes deliberately last minute.
17: For a trip like this, how can that be?
18: So to answer that question, I spoke to 10 current and former U.S. officials and three other people involved in visit planning. None of them were authorized to speak publicly, but they spoke to competing agendas inside the Trump administration and also deep distrust between the U.S. and China that has complicated preparations. Two of those former U.S. officials familiar with planning said as of last week, China wanted more than half of the about 100 seats, which Trump says are open at this state dinner, but the White House has pushed back. And the White House has also not confirmed what meetings Chinese industry executives who will accompany Chinese leader Xi Jinping to D.C., what kind of meetings they will get. And so that has meant as of late last week, Beijing is struggling to finalize which executives it'll bring. Now, a senior U.S. official who requested anonymity because they were not authorized to speak publicly said they were unaware of any business executives coming as part of the Chinese delegation. By contrast, China historically prefers to micromanage every detail way ahead of time. And Julian Gewurz, a historian, told me this.
20: The idea that the Chinese government is going to be sending Xi Jinping into a White House that even on its best days is chaotic causes a lot of anxiety from Chinese officials.
17: So, Emily, when Xi and Trump get a face-to-face, what are they expected to talk about?
18: They're going to talk about potentially China helping out on U.S. sanctions on Iran. The two countries will need to finalize reciprocal tariff reductions. And they're also going to talk about extension of a truce, which expires this November. And
16: As part of that truce, the U.S. had backed off on cutting off advanced semiconductor chips to China, and China had backed off on export controls that would have cut the U.S. completely from rare earth products. But my reporting shows both countries have been quietly testing out other choke points on one another during this truce, which expires this November. China has not allowed the export of rare earth products to entirely recover. They've actually cut off rare earth exports to Japan entirely. And a senior U.S. official said China's compliance on rare earth exports has been very disappointing, but that the U.S. doesn't comment on ongoing negotiations. Now, two people told me the U.S. is flexing with regards to China on airplane parts. Back in May, when Trump went to Beijing, China agreed to buy 200 more Boeing commercial passenger planes. But my reporting shows the U.S. won't sell spare parts for the planes and has been slow-walking American spare parts for the C-919. That's a Chinese-made plane, and for which China still relies heavily on Western components. The senior U.S. official we spoke to said the U.S. government is not a part of Boeing's negotiations with China.
3: That's NPR's Emily Fang. Emily, thanks.
16: Thanks, A.
21: Over the last few months, anti-Muslim rhetoric has found a solid foothold in GOP messaging. Muslims who make up about 1% of the population are being made into a boogeyman in many of these political ads.
22: Radical Islam is taking root in Texas.
23: Radical Islam is incompatible with the West.
24: They don't think we deserve the right to exist as Americans or as Christians.
25: Hate our way of life. It wants Sharia law.
22: Oklahoma is next.
21: And this bigotry has been met with virtually no condemnation from Republicans. NPR congressional correspondent Barbara Sprunt has been following all this and joins me now. Good morning, Barbara.
26: Good morning.
21: So you've spent a lot of time looking at campaign ads for Republicans around the country who've been using anti-Muslim rhetoric. What stands out to you?
26: I mean, it's striking to me how explicit those ads are. They basically are saying radical Islam is infiltrating our communities, our way of life is at stake. They traffic in really ugly language. And experts on political speech say that that language can lead to real harm, real threats.
21: Especially the last two decades, there's been this kind of sentiment in our politics and in policies. But what's been shocking to me has been how blatant it is. I mean, is it growing right now?
26: Yes. I mean, the experts that I spoke to will say it is growing. And we see this partly because in more recent years, the success of some Muslim politicians. You know, you have Mayor Zohra Mamdani in New York, Abdul El-Sayed, who just won the Democratic primary for Senate in Michigan. And people who track this type of hateful language have found that after both of those elections, anti-Muslim speech skyrocketed among Republican politicians. But it's a little too simplistic to sort of lay this at the feet of successful Muslim politicians. This is really just one piece of a bigger puzzle. And this new chapter of anti-Muslim hate really traces back about 2 years to a Muslim community development project in Texas that got a lot of attention and investigations and lawsuits from Texas Republicans. And the language around that development was intensely focused on, quote, Sharia law. And it sort of acted as a nexus and spread out from there.
21: And it spread to Congress as well. I mean, there's a Sharia Free America caucus on the Hill with dozens of GOP members, which to me is striking given that Sharia refers to Islamic rules for the way practicing Muslims live their life. How is this being distorted in the ads that you looked at?
26: The way that some Republicans are talking about Sharia is as though it's something that can be superimposed on the American legal system. And that's just not the case. And the fear-mongering about Sharia echoes the ideas of Great Replacement, the conspiracy theory that white populations in Western countries are being replaced by non-white populations for political purposes. And this theory is linked to deadly attacks of various minority communities in the U.S. You know, we've seen it in San Diego, Buffalo, Pittsburgh, El Paso.
21: It is dangerous, but politically speaking, is it an effective messaging strategy?
26: Well, this is a question I actually put to Vinnie Minchillo. He's a Republican consultant. He's done work for President Trump in the past. And he said, you know, motivating issues for voters are typically either hope or fear. This would be the fear. And there's another component he mentioned.
27: Let's be honest. If you look at any poll anywhere in the country, people's number one concern is economy and inflation. So for those of us on the Republican side, gee, if we can have a problem to talk about that's not economy and inflation, we're excited to put that in the message set.
26: But others see this as sort of short-sighted, that it weakens the inroads that Republicans have made in more conservative pockets of Muslim communities. Plus, a lot of American voters who aren't Muslim are just as disturbed and offended by this hate speech.
21: Well, that's NPR's Barbara Sprunt. Thank you, Barbara.
26: Thank you.

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2: Good morning, I'm Temeskan Debesai at the BBC. Canada's Prime Minister Mark Carney has welcomed the European Union's ambition to offer his country associate membership. He told the European Parliament in Strasbourg that Canada and the EU were not just fair-weather allies pursuing zero-sum deals in thinly veiled criticism of Donald Trump's America.
3: We hold common values for which we have always fought and in whose defence we must always remain vigilant.
2: Police have discovered the body of another woman in the South African city of Ekurhuleni. Officers said she was found half naked. They've not confirmed whether her killing and that of eight other women over the past 2 months are linked. The BBC's Nomsa Maseko reports from Johannesburg.
4: The spate of killings near Kempton Park and surrounding areas has sparked public outrage and fear, raising new questions about the scale of gender violence in South Africa. Women have been urged not to run or walk alone and avoid secluded spaces.
2: And Snapchat's boss says the company is willing to introduce time limits on how long teenagers can spend on the app. Rival Meta has been pressing other social media companies to adopt changes agreed as part of a recent multi-billion dollar legal settlement. Here's Regan Morris.
5: Evan Spiegel, the CEO of Snapchat's parent company, Snap Inc., said setting a maximum amount of time that young users could spend on the app could be an important step forward for the industry. He added that it was a really good example of something he would be willing to implement.
2: I'm Temeskan Debesai at the BBC in London.
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7: 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I'm Amy Martinez.
8: And I'm Michelle Martin. Good morning. In Massachusetts, some people get meals delivered to their doorsteps for free as medicine prescribed by their doctors. 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
9: Every morning, cooks begin to filter into the kitchen at a Boston nonprofit called Community Servings. They get to work chopping fresh vegetables and boiling whole grain pasta.
10: First cooks are in around 5. Just to get started.
9: Diana McPhee is executive chef here. She says some sick people need soft food, others need less fiber, and many are watching their sugar.
10: When we write a recipe, we base it on sodium, carbohydrates, potassium, and phosphorus.
9: The food is for people who have chronic diseases and can't cook for themselves. Each meal is carefully portioned and sent to patients like Steve Honyotsky. He gets a delivery every Friday morning.
11: Lentil and roasted vegetables. Delicious.
9: It's a big bag full of his meals for the week.
11: Chicken salad Provençal that has the chicken and the raisins and some apples.
9: The food is tailored to help Honyotsky manage his diabetes and obesity. And he says it's working. He's using less insulin. He's lost weight. And he's been able to avoid a knee replacement.
11: Less pressure on my knees means less pain and more time to delay if I ever have to have surgery.
9: Honyotsky is among more than 1,000 people in Massachusetts whose Medicaid insurance pays for these meals. A new study shows these patients need to go to the hospital less often. Kurt Hager helped lead the study. He researches nutrition policy at University of Massachusetts Chan Medical School.
12: Because the healthcare costs are dramatically lower. They're offsetting the program costs of delivering food to these participants. And so we're having essentially a free program, and in many cases, even saving the state and the federal government money.
9: How much money? Hager's study looked at Massachusetts patients with heart disease who got the medically tailored meals. They needed less health care over 6 months, saving Medicaid an average of $10,000 each. Hager says researchers in North Carolina found similar savings.
12: What is really exciting is we're seeing very close alignment of results across these two states. Fewer emergency department visits, fewer hospitalizations.
9: Over the last few years, 13 states have gotten federal approval to provide meals through Medicaid. Three more would like to start. But federal officials are sending mixed messages about what happens next. On Instagram, Dr. Mehmet Oz, the administrator of Medicare and Medicaid, has said he's frustrated by a health system that is willing to pay for surgeries,
13: but not always willing to pay for the nutrition that might help prevent those outcomes in the first place. That's bothered me my whole career.
9: He's been pushing hospitals to serve more nutritious food and wants medical schools to teach more about nutrition. On the other hand, Trump administration officials scrapped a Biden-era policy that encouraged states to incorporate nutrition into their Medicaid programs. They're also cutting $900 billion from Medicaid over a decade, which will force states to make tough choices about what programs they can afford. For NPR News, I'm Priyanka Thayal McCleskey in Boston.
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14: Approaching 8:50 here at News 88.7. Good morning. Fire crews rolling up to the scene of a reported accident Southwest Freeway inbound right around the Hillcroft Bel Air area. 50% chance of rain today, more so along the coast. Been seeing some all morning coming out of the ghost, moving from west, northwest, and Jamaica Beach. You've just got some. Angleton, Danbury, you've been getting some as well. Low 90s for the high. Then sunshine Friday going into the weekend. Looks like we're going to stay in the low 90s. We're sitting at 82 degrees right now. Could see some wind gusts, 20 miles an hour today. 10 minutes away from Houston Matters. Craig Cohen is ready for the show. Good morning.
15: Good morning, and happy Constitution Day.
14: Ah, yes.
15: Yes, this is the day we celebrate the U.S. Constitution, and it is the anniversary, actually, of the Constitution being ratified by the necessary number of states. Something we like to do on occasion here on Houston Matters is we ask you what you'd add to the Constitution if you single-handedly could wave that magic wand and say, this is what's going in. What would you add to it? We welcome those suggestions at talk@HoustonMatters.org and call in during the show. Already had a number come in, a lot having to do with district lines, as you might imagine, considering the last year or so. Had suggestions related to term limits, related to age of representation. Lots of interesting thoughts to contemplate, and we'll talk about it on today's show. We'll also talk about some environmental concerns, some things going on this week that have implications for the air that we breathe. We'll talk with Luke Metzger from Environment Texas about that. We'll also hear from astronaut Butch Wilmore, who you'll recall spent a whole heck of a lot of time up in space on the International Space Station, more than was originally scheduled. And we will take you behind the scenes of a festival in Pearland from earlier this month celebrating Elvis. Houston Matters in 9 minutes. Stick around.
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17: From Marketplace in Washington, I'm Kimberly Adams. Yesterday, we got the word borrowing costs are going up. Federal Reserve officials hiked interest rates by a quarter of a percentage point, but many people in this economy have already seen their home loans or credit card rates go up in recent months. So what lies ahead? Let's bring in Diane Swonk, chief economist at KPMG. Good morning, Diane.
18: Good morning.
17: When the Fed hikes rates, what does that mean in the near term for mortgage rates or credit card interest rates?
18: Well, we've already seen, as you mentioned, that rates have gone higher. And I think what's important to acknowledge that was missing in the messaging yesterday is that most consumers actually experience higher interest rates as inflation because it makes things more expensive. Now, it's a blunt tool that brings demand in line with a supply-constrained economy. But I think that's the reality, is that it is painful to get from where we are, where not only has inflation compounded, but continues to rise too rapidly for too long, but also to, you know, get back to a place where you feel more comfortable and you're just not having that front of mind inflation. The path from here to there is a very rocky road.
17: Like we were just saying, even before the Fed raised rates, borrowing costs for lots of things have already been going up. Can you remind us as to why?
18: Well, that's an important part of the equation. Is one is inflation. People who lend us money in the

0: 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Thank you so much.
1: Thank you.
0: Let's do the numbers. The Dow Jones Industrial Average is up 284 points at 0.6%. The S&P 500 is up almost 1%. And the NASDAQ is up 1.3%. The 10-year Treasury yield is down at 4.94%.
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0: Now to a story about the individual healthcare ramifications of economic policy changes at the federal level. The big Republican tax and spending law that President Trump signed a little more than a year ago made significant cuts to Medicaid funding. States scrambling to make up for that deficit are now pulling back on some home health services for people with disabilities and older Americans. Those services already have wait lists that are often years long, and these changes could make those waits even longer. Jamie Fraser wrote about this for USA Today and joins me now for more. Jamie, good morning.
3: Good morning. Thanks for having me.
0: I'm thinking about the fact that with our aging population in the United States, it's not just people with disabilities who would be calling upon these services. It's also older Americans who need help at home. So what it seems like you're laying out here is a situation where we've already got this backlog of folks needing these services. States are cutting back on these services due to Medicaid cuts, and even more people are going to be entering the system to need them.
3: The vast majority of people surveyed say that they would rather age in place than move into a retirement home or a skilled nursing facility. When you look at these wait lists, about 3/4 of the people on them have intellectual or developmental disabilities. But most of the rest of them have physical disabilities, and that includes seniors, right? We can all experience reduced mobility or have a change in our cognitive status or our physical abilities. And that's where these programs come in and help people maintain their independence, right? But it's that one critical step that these programs help with and enable people to remain at home.
0: So what does the fact that all this is coming down the pipeline mean for folks with disabilities or the elderly?
3: We're going to see more of the same, right? The passage of the Americans with Disabilities Act in 1990 and the Olmstead decision in 1999 really made clear there's a promise that people with disabilities, whether you're born with them or acquire them in old age, deserve to be part of American life broadly. We haven't always funded our programs enough to make sure that we hold that promise. And now with the cuts in the One Big Beautiful Bill and states adapting to that by cutting voluntary services like home-based care, I think we're just going to see more people falling into that gap. And maybe that'll bring more awareness of these challenges. And so while some states are cutting the home-based services to fix short-term funding problems, they're actually going to end up spending more in their Medicaid programs to keep people in institutions.
0: Let's say that I am a person with a disability or I have a loved one with a disability. Knowing that this is coming, what should people do?
3: Well, most people with disabilities that need home-based supports are probably already on a wait list, if not already receiving these services. You know, I would recommend, you know, families that are watching loved ones age or that are getting closer to needing that kind of support, get on your state's wait list as soon as possible. In several states, the wait can be as long as 10 years to get services. So you can't get on the list too early. And connect with your local disability resource groups. They will have advice on navigating the applications and making sure that all of your needs are adequately documented so that you can get the types of supports you need.
0: Jamie Fraser is an investigations and data journalist for USA Today. Thank you so much.
3: You're welcome. Have a good day.
0: In Washington, I'm Kimberly Adams with the Marketplace Morning Report.
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2: 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Showers to the south of us coming out of the Gulf, moving to the west, northwest, Jamaica Beach. I'm seeing you're getting some Angleton, Danbury, continuing to move off. 50% chance, according to the National Weather Service, that we'll get some around here. Low 90s right now for the high, 79 for the low tonight. Could see some winds 28 miles an hour or so today. And then low to mid-90s, sunshine Friday into the weekend. We're sitting at 82 right now in the Deer Park area, same here at the University of Houston. KUHF Houston News 88.7. A service of the University of Houston. Stick around. Houston Matters starts right now, 9 o'clock.
3: The EPA is rolling back greenhouse gas standards for power plants. While we've had instances this week in Greater Houston of unintended facility flaring and a red tide advisory, it all can have implications for the air we breathe here. I'm Craig Cohen. Today on Houston Matters, we discuss with Luke Metzger from Environment Texas.
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3: Also this hour, today is Constitution Day, when we celebrate America's most critical legal document. We want to know what you'd add to it if you could. What would be your 28th Amendment to the U.S. Constitution? Then, astronaut Butch Wilmore on spending much more time in space than he ever intended. And we visit a Pearland festival celebrating Elvis. We'll start with a news update from NPR and News 88.7. Stay with us.
5: Live from NPR News in Washington, I'm Corva Coleman. Stocks opened higher this morning, a day after the Federal Reserve voted to raise interest rates. NPR Scott Horsley reports the Dow Jones Industrials jumped about 200 points in early trading.
6: Stocks initially fell on Wednesday after the rate hike was announced, but are on the upswing once again in hopes the central bank will get control over stubborn inflation. Meanwhile, the Bank of England opted to hold its own benchmark interest rate steady. Energy prices continue to soar. AAA says the average price of gasoline jumped 7 cents a gallon overnight, while the price of diesel fuel jumped 8 cents to a new record high of $6.39 a gallon. Rising interest rates are not good for home builders. Builders broke ground on fewer new homes in August, although most of the decline was in apartment buildings. Permits for future home construction were also down last month. Scott Horsley, NPR News, Washington.
5: Canadian Prime Minister Mark Carney has welcomed the European Union's offer of an associate membership for his country. As Dan Karpinchuk reports, Carney also urged deeper ties in an address to the European Parliament in France this morning.
7: In a veiled reference to the U.S., Carney said he's not proposing a bloc that would become a great power rival aimed at dominating others, but is pursuing resilience so that no one can threaten, quote, our sovereignty, territorial integrity, or rule of law. Carney's speech focused on a much closer relationship between Canada and Europe. Carney said the EU and Canada have common values, a commitment to the rule of law and democracy, and that prosperity grows when it is shared. He said a closer alliance could have mutual advantages. Europe would bring market power, research depth, advanced manufacturing, and a rapidly growing defense industrial base, while Canada brings energy at a huge scale and critical minerals. For NPR News, I'm Dan Karpinchuk in Toronto.
5: A new study released by MIT warns that students who rely too heavily on artificial intelligence risk surrendering their ability to think and judge for themselves. NPR's Windsor Johnston reports researchers say universities need to rethink how students are taught and tested.
8: The committee heard reports of students using AI to write essays and complete problem sets without regard for actually learning. MIT professor Eric Klopfer, who helped write the report, says using technology to lighten the mental load can be helpful, but the concern is when students take it too far.
9: Cognitive surrender is sort of an extreme slippery version of that, where we hand over so much, we no longer have our own agency in what we're doing or how we're accomplishing it. And we turn it completely over to a machine, in this case, AI.
8: The committee is recommending more oral exams, face-to-face follow-ups, and collaborative projects, along with clearer policies explaining when AI supports learning and when it begins to replace it. Windsor Johnston, NPR News.
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11: Live from News 88.7 in Houston, I'm Matt Harab. Today is both Constitution Day and Citizenship Day. The holidays commemorate the signing of the U.S. Constitution and recognize all those who have become U.S. citizens. Combined Arms, a Houston-based nonprofit, is using the occasion to launch a pair of initiatives aimed at increasing civic involvement by veterans. As News 88.7's Andrew Schneider reports, the initiatives emphasize new citizens and people preparing for their citizenship exams.
12: The Civic After Service Initiative is designed to encourage veterans to continue their commitment to national service after they take off their uniforms.
13: The privilege of being able to vote, you only will understand it when you don't have that privilege.
12: Khalil Yarzada leads the initiative for Combined Arms.
13: And I'm talking about those veterans who are not citizen yet, and they're probably craving to do that. While we have, on the other hand, veterans who have citizenship, who are native-born American citizen, but they are not probably voting for whatever reason.
12: Combined Arms is also launching another initiative in cooperation with the nonprofit Welcome.us to pair volunteers with recent arrivals to help them prepare for their citizenship exams. I'm Andrew Schneider, News 88.7.
11: A key witness in the shooting death of Lorenzo Salgado Araujo by federal officials has reportedly been brought before a grand jury. Jose Trinidad Rojas Pliego was in the car that was swarmed by ICE agents earlier this year. Federal authorities claim that they rammed their vehicle into Araujo's van in self-defense. Harris County District Attorney Sean Teer said that his office expected Rojas Pliego's account of what happened to be presented to the grand jury as part of their investigation. Multiple outlets report that the grand jury will hear evidence relating to that case through the end of October. And the U.S. Coast Guard is investigating what they believe is a cyber attack that targeted an oil tanker traveling through the Gulf towards Galveston. Iran has claimed responsibility, but U.S. officials have not confirmed that. This happened last month. Multiple outlets report that the Coast Guard and FBI boarded the tanker after realizing the vessel had been compromised. Communications were disabled for over a day, along with the navigation system. I'm Matt Harab, News 88.7.
14: This is Houston Matters. I'm Craig Cohen. Good morning. Thanks for joining us here on News 88.7 and Houston Public Media's YouTube channel. Coming up this hour, your suggestions for a future 28th constitutional amendment. Astronaut Butch Wilmore, and we visit the recent King Music Fest celebrating Elvis in Pearland. First, though, the EPA this week eliminated federal greenhouse gas limits for power plants, ending Biden-era rules that capped emissions from coal and natural gas facilities. Texas leads the country in power plant carbon dioxide emissions, so this could affect the state more than any other. The move also comes as recent events highlight a variety of things that can impact Greater Houston's air and water, including flaring at a chemical plant and Galveston's latest red tide. Joining us to discuss it all is Luke Metzger, Executive Director of the environmental nonprofit Environment Texas. Luke, good morning.
15: Good morning, Greg.
14: EPA Administrator Lee Zeldin announced the greenhouse gas limit rollback Monday at a G20 energy meeting here in Houston. Zeldin framed the 2024 Biden administration standards as an attack on essential and affordable energy. What's your reaction to that framing?
15: Well, what it is an attack on public health and safety. We know that power plants are a major source of pollution, both smog and soot pollution. Just a recent report from the Clean Air Task Force estimated that more than 500 Texans die prematurely each year due to emissions from coal plants in Texas. We also know that these power plants can release mercury pollution, which can contaminate our fish. And of course, they release dangerous greenhouse gases. Texas is perhaps the top place in the country for experiencing the worst impacts of global warming, with more billion-dollar disasters than any other state, including horrible flooding in the Hill Country that cost the lives of those young girls and many others, as well as drought and hurricanes, extreme flooding, many other impacts. And scientists tell us that those impacts are, of course, related to the burning of fossil fuels and the warming of the planet. And so it's critical in order to save human lives and to maintain a livable planet that we reduce that pollution. And so this is a terrible step backwards for our effort to solve the climate crisis.
14: Will the elimination of these rules automatically, though, mean that we'll see a further spike in emissions?
15: They could. We saw earlier that the Trump administration rolled back some of the other air quality standards for power plants. And the Wall Street Journal found that a power plant right in Houston's backyard, the W.A. Parish plant owned by NRG, saw a spike in fine particulate matter, which is very dangerous to human health. And so there certainly is a risk that power plants and electric companies do avoid any kind of or reduce any kind of pollution controls that they might have otherwise done under the existing rules.
14: These power plants, though, are also major drivers of our economy here in Greater Houston. I mean, they supply the power that meets demand, that yields jobs and opportunities for Houstonians, and all sorts of sources can and do cause pollution that affects air and water quality. Is it fair for rules like this to single out power plants?
15: Yes, our coal and gas and other power plants have created great benefits to society and to Texas. You know, great wealth has helped raise our standards of living, and we know now that they're causing serious harm to our health. Fortunately, we have alternatives. We don't need to keep burning the fuels of the 18th and 19th centuries. We have, wind and solar and battery technology, which are producing more than a third of the electricity of Texas just last year, up from, 10 times as much power as they produced, just a decade ago. So we are seeing clean energy, which is now often the cheapest and fastest forms of energy, come onto the grid, being able to replace the polluting power plants. And so it's not an either or. We can have clean energy to make sure the grid is running. In fact, this year, we had no conservation alerts. We've in Texas, especially after Winter Storm Uri, become accustomed to ERCOT asking us to curtail electricity use. Because we've seen that huge boom in wind and solar and batteries, we didn't have a single one of these this year. So they're up to the task. We don't need to rely on dirty fossil fuels anymore.
14: On the same day Zeldin made this announcement here in Houston, just miles away, a large flare and smoke rose over East Houston after a power outage at a chemical plant. The TPC group says that outage affected boilers at its Park Place Boulevard facility, forcing the flare. For listeners who maybe aren't familiar with the process, what is flaring and why do plants sometimes have to do it?
15: Sure. Well, sometimes there is a malfunction, loss of power or other thing that can cause a safety issue, where, these gases are, highly pressurized. And in order to avoid, an explosion, the companies will flare the gases instead for a safety measure. Unfortunately, this is something that happens all too often. According to Airlines Houston, on average, there's about 200 emissions events, which are unauthorized releases of pollution, from flaring or leaks or fires every year in Harris County. Largely those are preventable. We've seen that. We've successfully sued together with the Sierra Club a number of companies in Harris County for these violations. And we found that when they're subject to penalties for these violations, they find a way to reduce them. They install the backup power systems or other controls that can avoid the flaring and significantly reduce their pollution.
14: How are instances like this, an unintended flaring event like this, monitored? How do we know for sure whether or not something was kicked into the atmosphere that shouldn't have been?
15: Well, in the case of the TPC fire, it was most obviously just huge flames and smoke, you know, coming from the facility right next to a high school. So visual evidence is often one way to see it. But Texas also actually has a very good law that requires companies, when they have one of these emissions events or flaring incidents, to report it to the Texas Commission on Environmental Quality within 24 hours. And so we get that information from the company telling us, you know, exactly what chemicals were released or what they anticipated were released in the emissions event. And so that data is very useful. And so, you know, that also means that TCEQ has the information to be able to take enforcement action, because these are violations of the law. And unfortunately, you know, we found that, you know, very few of these emissions events face any kind of penalty. And if they are fined, it's usually a slap on the wrist, you know, a few pennies per pound of pollution, and doesn't create the deterrent effect to get companies to invest in prevention.
14: Meantime, in Galveston, the county health district there issued an advisory Monday after reports of dead fish and respiratory symptoms caused by an active red tide bloom along portions of Galveston Island, Bolivar Peninsula, and Crystal Beach. What is a red tide bloom?
15: Well, it's a natural phenomenon, and you know, it could be an algae bloom that releases toxins that can kill fish, which the Texas Parks and Wildlife Department have reported in this incident. The breaking waves can also turn that red tide into an aerosol that can potentially impact human health. And that's why the state is warning people to stay away from some of these beaches, because they can cause respiratory distress. And, you know, I think one thing, you know, connecting back to what we were talking about earlier, is that, you know, while, you know, these red tide blooms are a natural phenomenon, they are made worse by pollution, both nutrient pollution, you know, that's going into our bays, into the Gulf, from stormwater, agricultural runoff, and other sources. They're also made worse by warmer waters, which we know, with as the climate and the planet is warming, the Gulf is warming up as well. And so these are all connected to many of the problems that we're facing right now from pollution.
14: Luke Metzger is the Executive Director of Environment Texas. Luke, thank you very much.
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14: Up next, it's Constitution Day, and we will celebrate by welcoming your suggestions for the next amendment to the U.S. Constitution that you'd like to see. 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
14: This is Houston Matters. I'm Craig Cohen. Today is Constitution Day in America, a day to celebrate our nation's most important legal document. The U.S. Constitution establishes the framework of our federal government, at least that's how it's supposed to work, and there are 27 amendments to it. The first 10, of course, are the Bill of Rights, which address matters ranging from speech to religion to guns and beyond. The other 17 amendments include one dedicated to abolishing slavery, others ensure voting rights, one established prohibition, another repealed it. And from time to time, citizens call for new amendments, one that might, for instance, outlaw desecrating the flag, or might declare equal rights on the basis of gender, establish term limits for lawmakers, require a balanced budget, things like that. So, okay, magic wand time. Wave it and personally add your own amendment to the U.S. Constitution. What would your amendment, the 28th Amendment, say? If you could personally add yours to the Constitution, what about your life here in Houston, about society in general, is so important you want to raise it to such a level? Let us know at 713-440-8870 or email talk@HoustonMatters.org. You can also post your suggestion on our live video stream on Houston Public Media's YouTube channel. And as we field those suggestions, we'll talk through them with Emily Berman, who teaches constitutional law at the University of Houston Law Center, and John Taylor, professor of political science and chair of political science and geography at UT San Antonio. Emily Berman, John Taylor, welcome back to Houston Matters. Good morning.
18: Thank you. Great. Thanks for having me.
14: And John, before we dive into some examples, can you remind us how a constitutional amendment is passed and ratified?
19: It's a long, arduous process. You got to introduce it. It has to go through both houses. It has to be a two-thirds vote for each house. President has nothing to do with it. Then it goes to the states, and it's a three-fourths vote of the states. In other words, you got to get 37, 38 states. And it's normally at this point, there's also a time limit that's been placed on amendments. So, but there are a few that aren't. But for the most part, there's a time limit that's in place. So, now, those are the nuts and bolts. It's actually getting it ratified that becomes the real question.
14: Emily, why is the bar so much higher for a constitutional amendment than a law? Why do we legally think of the Constitution differently than we do other laws of the land?
18: Well, the Constitution embodies things that are very sort of strong, long-term commitments that we don't want to be open to the vagaries of political debate and the ebb and flow of politics. They're the kinds of things that we think are timeless and important to maintain regardless of what certain majorities at some point in time might prefer.
14: All right, well, let's just dive right into some suggestions. We've received several already. Kevin writes, I would do away with the Electoral College and define a pathway where votes would be distributed proportionately based on the popular vote. He also says districting needs to be defined in a fair mathematical way. We have the technology to do this, just like we have the technology to gerrymander our democracy to death. The lines drawn around districts should not favor either party. I believe every district should be as competitive as possible. I'll also point out John wants to codify a constitutional right to fair representation in Congress through fair congressional districts. He calls for hexagonal congressional districts whose area encompasses equal population in keeping with current definitions of congressional districts. All right. So, Emily, let's start with the Electoral College, which decides presidential elections. Legally, would a constitutional amendment be necessary to do away with it?
18: So probably not. There is to officially eliminate the Electoral College, yes, but there's a very clever workaround that some people have come up with, which is a statute that states can pass where they pledge that they will give all of their electoral votes to whoever wins the popular vote in the country nationwide, because each state can decide how it wants to allocate its electoral votes. And so the deal is that states that pass this law say, as soon as many states have passed the law to equal a majority of the electoral votes, in other words, if all of the states that are on board with this voted in one direction, that would be the winner of the election. Once we reach that number, then the statute will become operative. And states have slowly been joining on to this. There are a number of them that have passed this statute, but as of yet, not to that crucial 270 vote tipping point.
14: John, this is something we hear about every 4 years, naturally, as a presidential election comes up. It's not, though, gained any traction as a constitutional amendment. How come?
19: Probably because both sides are thinking they have an advantage, at least politically. I think there's also just the case that it just the bar is set so high to be able to get one of these things passed. I mean, keep in mind in our history, over 12,000 amendments have been introduced in Congress, and we've got 27 in the Constitution. It tells you just how hard it is. I, again, proportional representation, proportional voting, direct popular vote of president. Those are popular ideas. It's just bringing them to fruition is the real problem.
14: Getting to districting, Emily, each state has its own approach to establishing district lines. Have any found a legal process upheld in courts that avoids political gerrymandering?
18: Well, there are some states that have a bar on political gerrymandering in their own state constitutions. And so since the U.S. Supreme Court has said that there is no way of challenging in the courts political gerrymandering at the federal level, several cases have been brought at the state level, and some of those have had some impact. But that is limited to the state constitutions that contain within that constitution a bar on political gerrymandering.
14: All right, let's take a call. We have Mary Margaret in Seabrook. What's your suggestion for a 28th Amendment?
20: My suggestion is term limits, 3 terms for a representative, 2 terms for senators, because our founding fathers went home to their farms after their terms. They never intended somebody to make a career out of being in Congress or the Senate.
14: Okay. Thanks very much for the call and for the suggestion. We'll talk about it. I'll also point out we received an email from Doris in Houston Heights, and among her several suggestions were age limits for members of Congress, the Senate, and the Supreme Court. She calls for a limit of at 70 or 75. She would also like to see term limits for Supreme Court justices limited to 18 years. Emily, seeing as how we do have an amendment that sets presidential term limits, and we have minimum age requirements for federal elective offices, I would think legally such ideas might pass muster.
18: Well, certainly if they were constitutional amendments, there's nothing stopping us from changing the Constitution to allow those sorts of changes. Some of them actually might be possible through simple statutory changes. In other words, Congress might be able to impose, for example, certain kinds of term limits on Supreme Court justices. There's great debate with respect to whether that could be done statutorily or whether it requires a constitutional amendment. But really, when it comes to constitutional amendments, we can make just about any changes that we would like. There's no real bar on how we change the Constitution.
14: John, I imagine from a political perspective, the challenge is how to get elected officials to give up their own power, which would make it less likely that, for instance, Congress would set further limitations on members of Congress.
19: Yeah, I mean, when we are, for all due respect, being ruled basically by gerontocracy right now, there's the argument, and I'm saying this with white hair. There's this argument to be made that we have it in Texas already when it comes at least to the judicial branch, that you have age limits for serving as justices of the state Supreme Court, for example. So why not the same thing for federal judges as well as members of Congress? There is some, as well as the president for that matter. There is something to be said for that. But yeah, you're right. It's the issue of trying to get members of Congress who are elected to office, and some of them stick around for 30, 40, 50 years, to get them to give up power.
14: Mark is in Katy. Mark, what's your suggestion for a 28th Amendment?
21: My amendment would seek to undo the precedent set by Citizens United, where the Supreme Court basically acknowledged that corporations can be citizens or people, and money is speech. I think only people should be allowed to be citizens, and I think only oral or written speech should be counted as speech.
14: Okay. Thanks for the suggestion. I just want to follow up on another one that we received from Vivian, who says her suggestion is, quote, to give Congress and or the states the right to impose limits on political campaign contributions. Government would be less beholden to special interests, and we'd be subject to fewer ridiculous campaign commercials and text messages asking for campaign donations. Emily, would past Supreme Court decisions like Citizens United complicate the ability to set such limits?
18: Not as a constitutional amendment. In fact, there are several constitutional amendments that are direct responses to Supreme Court decisions that the populace disagreed with. And so if one were to say we want to amend the Constitution to say that states and or the federal government are permitted to impose spending limits on campaigns, or whether or the Constitution itself could impose spending limits on campaigns, there's nothing stopping us from doing that.
14: Mike goes a step further, suggesting we should, quote, remove money from the election process, all of it. A certain amount of airtime is given to candidates who reach a certain threshold. Anyone circumventing that is disqualified from the election, period. John, other countries have found ways to do that sort of thing. Politically, what would happen if suddenly there was no advertising, no money in the election process? What would happen?
19: It'd be a much different process. Mike obviously has taken a comparative politics class, and thinking particularly of the British and Canadian systems where they do exactly that, and as well as many Western European nations. It would be a much more interesting political landscape in which no longer all this dark money is being dropped in, as we've been incessantly reminded here in Texas. And it would require basically the candidates to actually campaign and to actually not to understand that they're spending just a finite amount of money. That's a very difficult task. It's not to say it couldn't be done, but politically, I think it's one of these hurdles that's going to be very challenging.
14: Let's take one more suggestion. Stephen is on the line from Tomball. Stephen, what's your suggestion for a 28th Amendment?
0: My suggestion is enshrined data privacy rights that necessitate people to opt into being tracked by companies as opposed to the other way around.
14: Mm, okay, thanks for the suggestion. We'll talk about it. Emily, legally, there's still maybe a little bit of a Wild West sense when it comes to a lot of things surrounding digital rights. What do you make of this suggestion?
18: Yeah, it's certainly an issue. It's unlike a lot of the things we've been talking about, that's one that Congress could do tomorrow if they wanted to. And so the bar is a little bit lower on that. But of course, I think the fact that they haven't ties back into our discussion of campaign finance laws, which is that these major corporations, your data is their income, and they're going to resist any supporting politicians that are going to vote for that sort of bill. So in some ways, if we want any of these to pass, we need to address the campaign finance issue, because that is the one that sort of can skew all of our politics towards the corporations and people with more money.
14: Emily Berman is professor and distinguished chair in law and assistant dean of faculty development at the University of Houston Law Center. John Taylor is professor of political science and chair of the Department of Political Science and Geography at UT San Antonio. Emily, John, thank you both very much.
19: Pleasure.
18: Thank you.
14: And just ahead, astronaut Butch Wilmore on his long, long time in space as Houston Matters continues on News 88.7 and YouTube.
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14: This is Houston Matters. I'm Craig Cohen. Barry Butch Wilmore has been to space three times. Twice, missions went pretty much according to plan. The third time, well, his time aboard the International Space Station was extended from 8 days to 9 months. Wilmore retired from NASA last year after 25 years with the space agency, and 464 of his days spent in space, most of them were on that final mission. I spoke with Wilmore in March of this year. He told me that even as a test pilot, becoming an astronaut wasn't necessarily something he ever dreamed could happen.
3: Oh, my goodness. It was obviously something that even as a kid you dream about, but actually being something that was viable. No, I don't think there's very few people would think it's viable, me included. So as you go through life, though, and you, again, like you mentioned, into the test pilot arena, and I had a master's degree or two eventually and sort of had all those wickets done. And then it was seemed like it was maybe a possibility. So I made application and they said, thank you for your application. I made another one a couple of years later and another one a couple of years later, another one a couple of years later. So perseverance. And I finally wore them down and they took me.
14: What are your enduring memories of that first trip to space aboard the Space Shuttle Atlantis?
3: Oh, my. How long you got, Craig? I mean, just the moment the engines turn off and we float forward in our straps because we're weightless and all that's taking place. I mean, there's reaction control system jets that are firing right outside the front window. I had the best seat in the house in the front seat as the pilot. And just these explosions going off at my feet, and the condensation came off the external tank and turned into ice, and it's floating outside the window, and it's illuminated by the sun. It looks like diamonds. So you got diamonds and these black orange blasts going up in front of you, and you're weightless. It's mesmerizing, just truly amazing, truly amazing.
14: How about space walks?
3: They're equally as important. You know, I guess I was outside the space station for a total of 32 hours on the 5 spacewalks I did. And there's not a single hour that goes by that you don't think, I cannot believe we do this. I mean, we put a human in a one-man space capsule shaped like a person, and we send them out into the vacuum of space to work. And it's just truly a feat of engineering and just shows the dedication and all the attention to detail that goes into space flight. And then, of course, you're there and you're looking by and there goes Hawaii below you at 17,500 miles, an hour, 5 miles a second. And it's the colors, the different blues and golds of the space station and the black of the background of space. And it's just amazing, truly amazing.
14: How do you get your work done when you've got a view like that?
3: That's a great question. It is definitely distracting. Well, the work is the reason you're there. You know that. You got to focus on that. As a matter of fact, when you're outside, the work is the priority. And it's just occasionally that you take a moment and you sit back and you take it in. Those moments are rare, but certainly, certainly memorable.
14: All right. So you were aboard Atlantis in 2009. You returned to space in 2014. And that was your first months-long mission aboard the ISS. What about the International Space Station experience, especially if you are there for a long time, do the rest of us not know about that we should?
3: Well, I think there's just the realization, Craig, that you are calling a laboratory that is orbiting the planet home. It's not a place you're visiting, like when we came up in the space shuttle for a couple of weeks, less than 2 weeks, but you're actually making a residence and you're calling space home for a period of time. And just the realization of that is pretty mind-blowing, especially when you come from, humble background like most astronauts do, and you just work ethic and hard and the Lord allowing these, you to have these desires of your heart and you're calling space home, and you're literally, I'd get up every morning and every single morning, I did a backflip because I could. I mean, those are the types of things you can't do on the planet Earth. At least I can't. I can't do a backflip. I've got a 2-inch vertical. I can't get around fast enough before gravity pulls me back down and slams me into the Earth. But in space, I can do a backflip. And every morning I did just simply because I could. I tried to do in space the things that you can't do on Earth, and that's one of them. Flying like Superman, literally flying down through the module. It's just amazing.
14: You returned to the ISS in 2024, and that was supposed to be essentially, I'm working, but an extended vacation, I believe an 8-day mission. This was part of the first crewed flight test mission of Boeing's Starliner spacecraft. When did you first know there was the potential that your time aboard the ISS might be extended?
3: Yeah, that is a great question. And to be honest, having been at the time, I've been in human spaceflight, involved with human spaceflight for 24 years. And I was focused in on a lot of the propulsion aspects of flying in space from some of my technical assignments. And I understood the spacecraft. I understood the difficulties of, inspecting thrusters, especially in space. So honestly, Craig, before we ever docked, we're outside, or not outside, we're on the process of rendezvousing and docking with ISS. And while we're in Starliner, and with the problems we had, obviously it was imperative that we dock. I wasn't sure how controllable the spacecraft would be. Setting up for a deorbit burn and coming back to Earth with the failures we had, not knowing what was causing the failures, not knowing at the time if we could get any thrusters back, not knowing at the time if we could successfully dock. But even at that moment on the 6th of June of 2024, before we docked, there was a couple of things that I'm going through my mind. We have to dock. We must dock. If we don't dock, I'm not sure what our options are. And if we are able to get successfully docked, I'm not sure we're going to be able to come back on this spacecraft because it was sick. And not knowing at the time what the issues were was what put those thoughts in my mind even then. So the realization of not being able, not coming back as planned was even before we docked the space station. I realized it was highly likely because you can't go out and do a spacewalk and inspect these thrusters. And to figure out what was going on with the thrusters and what caused it and then, sort of bound this problem to where you would be able to crawl back in and come home, come back to Earth, which of course is home. I just knew it would be really hard even in those moments.
14: How much impact did you and your colleague Sonny Williams have on that decision and how much was made by NASA at Johnson Space Center?
3: That is a question I haven't been asked. You found one I haven't been asked yet. How much impact did we have? Very involved, obviously. We're the crew. The programs are vital to human spaceflight, all the programs, the ground, everything working. You don't have it without the engineers and the managers and the chief engineers and all coming together. You don't have those programs. But when a situation like this happens and you're the crew and you're the one getting in or not getting in and all those decisions are being made, you're very involved, and we were.
14: How much is the potential for something to go wrong leading to such a scenario in your mind when you go on any mission into space? Or do you have to put it out of your mind and just deal with those scenarios as they come?
3: Yeah, I think, if I'm a praying man. So the prayers are, Lord, help us find everything that could be an issue before we launch. And we realize we're human. That's probably not going to happen. We're not perfect. And so the follow-up to that is, and what we don't find, help us be prepared to handle it. And that's how it played out. Our training, our preparation, I've said before, you have to be very committed in this business. I mean, passionate, if you will. And that commitment leads to preparation because we have a very, very great responsibility as those that crawl aboard and those that operate and those that are, the controllers on the ground, a great responsibility for each of our tasks as this team comes together. And so it's paramount that you're prepared and ready. And part of that preparation is understanding that things don't always go as planned for any number of reasons. Why? Because human spaceflight is very, very difficult. I mean, I sit at home and I watch it. And if I didn't know all the intricate details, I think, wow, we do this pretty good. We're pretty good at all this. But to understand and know all of the, every T crossed, every I dotted, everything that has to be done is done. There's several hundred items that have to go exactly right during even a launch sequence, or things don't go well. And realizing all of these things come together, even though we make it look easy, it is tough, and that there are going to be situations as we continue to explore the boundaries of our capabilities and reach beyond those, that we're going to run into issues, and preparing what we can surmise will happen is imperative. And we do that, and being able to handle those things that, those unknown unknowns are going to creep up. It's just going to happen because it always has, and it will continue because we don't know those unknowns.
14: Yeah,
3: and when we have to deal with them, we've got to be ready.
14: There may not be an organization with more of a checklist culture than NASA. And yet, as you said, there are those unknown unknowns. There are contingencies that you can't possibly plan for. Were there any when it comes to going from 8 days in space to 9 months? Was there something that was not on a checklist somewhere?
3: Well, certainly several things, actually, but we prepared for long duration. The good thing about this, as it played out, Sunita Williams, Sonny, and I both had been on long duration missions. I'd been on one. Sonny had already been on two. We both commanded the space station. We understood space station operations. So as it turned out, if you're going to be in a location on the space station longer than planned, having had that experience ahead of time is very beneficial, and it was. You know, we just assimilated right into Expedition Crew when the decision was made that we weren't coming back as planned, and we took our training that we'd already done, and we put it into action, doing maintenance, all the different science and payloads and all things that are come along with that. The experience paid off, and we just kind of flowed into everyday life.
14: That said, can you give me just one example of something that this was not on anybody's list? We know how to deal with it, but here's the thing. Was there a thing moment?
3: I can give you, we went on spacewalks. We weren't scheduled to go on spacewalks, but our training and our preparation allowed us to be able to put the white suits on, actually doing major surgery on these suits. We do that in space now, and having that background and the understanding of these suits and how they operate and be able to do that major surgery before you actually put the suit on and go outside. That's a very visible one, but we also maintenance. We took two pumps that help us transition our urine into, you know, using it again the next time, you know, today's coffee is tomorrow's coffee, that right. process. And there was a box, a pump, where the structure was fine, but the pump was bad. And we had another one where the pump was good, but the structure was bad. So we took those apart and put the goods together and made another pump. So those type of things, because of our background and our training, two examples, and there are many more than that.
14: Yeah, I imagine you could get by a long time on the ISS, but once you run out of coffee, there are issues. No.
3: There's always coffee tomorrow. The coffee you drink today is tomorrow's coffee as well. So, you know, the process is those reconstituting. We even, you know, our air recirculating, our recycling, our air, right. recycling our urine, our sweat, everything. So, yeah, it's pretty amazing.
14: Was it tough getting back to a routine on Earth once you returned?
3: It is a little bit, the physical part of it. I mean, your body's not used to holding up your structure, and it doesn't have gravity, right? So we work out the big muscles. I worked out every single day. I didn't take a day off because we're trying to reduce the chance of your muscles atrophying and losing calcium in your bones. So work out every day, but they're small muscles you can't work out. And all of a sudden, you know, small muscles have to hold your structure up, and they don't like it, and they get tense. So there's a transition of that. And I have something in my back on the right side. It's been there with me since I got back from the mission, the Soyuz mission that I flew in 2015. It's never left. There's always something there. There's always pain, different levels, but it's always there. I don't know what caused it. We've had an MRI. I don't know what's going on, but it's always there. So it's a little gift from spaceflight that it looks like I'm carrying forward with me.
14: That's physical. What about, you know, emotional, psychological? It's suddenly you're back on Earth with where we have billions of people as opposed to staring at the same face or a couple of faces every day.
3: Yeah, I did not miss Houston traffic. I can tell you that. Getting back and getting into that mode and put my defensive mindset on, like, don't let these people hit me. That's definitely a part of it. But yeah, I mean, there's just anything. I mean, I've been on deployments. People go on deployments. There's different things that take people out of their normal routine. And certainly there is a transition period, but you assimilate back and things become normalized, with the exception of Houston traffic. That's never normal.
14: So you are now coming up on 1 year since your return to Earth. Right. Now that you've had this time to reflect on that extended mission, has there been any additional revelations or clarity or anything about what you and Sonny went through that is a little different than what you were thinking when you first got back?
3: You know, I appreciate that question, and let me answer it this way. I'm a believer in that Jesus Christ is Lord. He's my Lord and Savior. I believe that, you know, the Bible, it doesn't matter what I believe, what matters is what's true, but the Bible is true, and it tells the story of redemption and forgiveness for sin, and that hasn't changed. I still see that, but I have had the opportunity to share that blessed truth more often than I would have before because of all that has transpired, and I'm grateful for that. So that's probably the main thing. I mean, to maintain the contentment we had while we're on orbit is because of that, you know, the firm foundation and the faith that I have in God's word, and even through it all, content, because we know he's sovereign, he's in control, though we have responsibility. That brings a certain level of peace that only comes through him. So I'm grateful for that.
14: Barry Butch Wilmore logged a total of 464 days in space over a NASA career spanning 25 years. He retired in 2025. He spoke with us back in March. Just ahead, we head to Pearland to celebrate the king himself, Elvis Presley. Stay with us as Houston Matters continues on News 88.7 and YouTube.

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3: It's been nearly 50 years since Elvis Presley died, but he lives on in the hearts and minds of fans, including those who attended this year's King Music Fest in Pearland. It's an annual gathering of Elvis tribute artists for a weekend of swaying pelvises, leather suits, and blue suede shoes. Houston Matters producer Joshua Zinn visited the festival to find out why these Elvis devotees can't help falling in love with the king.
2: In the ballroom of Pearland's Hilton Garden Inn, longtime Elvis fans go wild for renditions of some of their favorite songs performed by tribute artists from across the country.

0: among those leather-clad, guitar-slinging, and occasionally karate-kicking performers is Vince King, the founder of King Music Fest and a longtime Elvis tribute artist.
1: Oh, I've been doing Elvis for 22 years. I've been an Elvis tribute artist for 22 years. I loved Elvis growing up, but I entered a contest when I was 30, won first place, and then it snowballed from there.
0: What kind of spurred that initial interest? What was it about Elvis? Was it the music? Was it the style?
1: It
0: the
1: was
0: movies,
1: always
0: idiots, all of it.
1: All of it. All of it. When I was about maybe about 5, 6, 7-ish, I remember seeing Elvis, the replay of the 68 comeback special where he comes out on leather and he sits with the band members and he's, you know, that whole show. And I was just in awe, just amazed at what an amazing guy. And then I just loved Elvis throughout my whole life.
0: Yeah.
1: They called me Elvis in high school. So
0: well, that's great.
1: The hair. And,
0: yeah, that must have been a real compliment.
1: Yeah, leather jacket. Yeah.
0: So what does it take to be, I guess, a convincing and successful Elvis tribute artist? What is it? It's not just an impersonation, right?
1: No, exactly. It's a lot of dedication, a lot of watching film, staying in shape, making sure your vocals are on top of, you know, on at the best that they can be, costuming, hair, makeup, everything, mm-hmm. to be convincing on stage. It's especially physically, because if you want to do it correctly, or at least the way I do it, Elvis was very physical. He was mm-hmm. he was an entertainer. He was a performer. He wasn't just standing there and singing. No knocks on anybody that does that or yeah. any other artist. I'm just saying that's how Elvis was. And you have to be in very good shape. So I have to make sure I stay in shape in every way, body, mind, voice, everything.
0: Yeah. What are some of your favorite Elvis songs to perform?
1: Performance-wise, probably Suspicious Minds and Poke yeah. Sal and Annie and Patch It Up, because there's just a lot of moves. Vocally, my favorite song has always been If I Can Dream. Mm. And then another one is Just Pretend. I just love how beautiful and sincere those songs are.
0: Yeah, yeah. So we're here at the King Fest here in Pearland. You've been doing this for a few years now.
1: Yes.
0: What is this all about? I mean, what can people expect when they're coming to something like this?
1: You can expect multiple Elvis tribute artists. We go through different sections, different times of Elvis's life, from the 50s, 60s. We have full band on Friday and Saturday night, and so those are more like concert vibe kind of shows. In the afternoon, it's going to be more of the movie stuff and Elvis recording sessions, and it's just a great time.

0: world of music is my mom. Probably when I was probably about 8 years old. And then I really remember when I was 14 when he passed away. That was a big influence. And it just kind of led me to kind of listen to the music at that point.
1: Jennifer is a fan who didn't get to see Elvis Presley live, but fortunately grew up in an era where she could learn about him through the growing technology of the internet.
2: So I grew up, my mom, with Elvis. I graduated in 96, so in 96, 97, the first thing I searched, not Googled, on the internet was Graceland, or I'm sorry, Elvis, and it pulled up Graceland, so I went there, and anyway, I go to all of them.
1: There are, of course, those who did get to see the king throughout his career, making them lifelong fans, like Nita.
3: I grew up during that era. Yeah. I was 13 years old whenever he was in our town there in Lubbock, and I just grew to love him, and I've loved him ever since. He was my second love. My husband was my first, and Elvis was my second. Yeah. So he still is. I don't have my first anymore, but I still got my second. Yeah. I know where he sings to me every day.
1: For Marilyn, appreciating Elvis was a family affair.
4: My grandmother and my mother always watched Elvis on TV when I was little. And they would put on movies, and I would get over there and start watching. And then my grandmother said, the minute they come to the fact that calling him Elvis the Pelvis, That's when I thought, oh, man, they're taking away the good part. Because he just had a way of moving to the music. He couldn't be still, No matter how you look at it. Yeah. He was always moving. Yeah. And like the fans, we can't help it either. We get up and move, too. Yeah, sure. So, yeah, I mean, I just love his music, period. Yeah.
1: And for Beatrice, being at King Music Fest and events like it rekindles her longtime appreciation of the music and Elvis's other media.
5: The first time I saw Vince perform as Elvis, it renewed a lot of memories of why I liked Elvis. I also owe Elvis a great amount of gratitude because the only movie I ever went to with my father was King Creole.
6: Oh, really?
5: And then I also got to see him twice here in Houston at the Rodeo and at Hall Fine's Pavilion.
1: Also, if you ask any of these folks their favorite Elvis song, you're bound to get almost a full album's worth of recommendations.
5: I like If I Can Dream. Okay. I like In the Ghetto.
7: Spring Fever.
3: Love Me Tender.
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4: The Wonder of You. I love that one. Okay. And then I like the song Words. And then I like The Lighthouse and Milky White Way.
1: King Music Fest has been running every year since 2021. And for Vince King, he hopes to keep it running for many years into the future.
8: Well, you know, I just saw AC/DC on Monday, and they're 71 and 78. So I stay in pretty good shape, so I think I'm going to be doing this for at least another 20.
9: All right, that sounds great. Vince, it was great to talk with you. Thank you so much.
8: Thank you, sir.
1: For Houston Matters, I'm Joshua Zinn. Elvis has left the building.
10: And that will do it for today's show. 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Jared Carroll's our technical director. 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
13: 9:59 at News 88.7, a couple of wrecks on your way. West Loop southbound Woodway, they're blocking several lanes. Southwest Freeway inbound 69, Buffalo Speedway, right lane tied up. As well, 50% chance of some showers today. There have been some along the coast, 93 for the high.

0: 79 for the low tonight. Low to mid-90s for Friday going into the weekend with more sunshine. It looks like we're sitting at 84 on the beach in Galveston. Same here at the University of Houston. Winds out of the east at 12 miles an hour. Could see some gusts of 20 miles an hour today. 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
1: I'm David Brown. Other stories we're tracking: a global conference on energy wraps in Houston as gas prices reach wallet-slimming levels across the Lone Star State. We'll hear more on the G20 Energy Summit and ask about a possible disconnect. Facebook's parent company, Meta, claims to be doing more to protect children and privacy. But a new controversy calls those claims into question. Omar Gayaga, our go-to tech expert, with more. And Texas Monthly Barbecue editor Daniel Vaughn on what to do when something's off about the brisket. Those stories and a whole lot more coming up today on the Texas Standard.
3: Live from NPR News in Washington, I'm Corva Coleman. House Speaker Mike Johnson has adjourned his chamber early so members can go home and campaign. The move prevents lawmakers from voting on articles of impeachment against Defense Secretary Pete Hegseth over the war in Iran. NPR's Quill Lawrence reports the House also won't vote on legislation affecting military veterans, a measure that has languished for years.
4: The bill would close a loophole that prevents some veterans who get VA disability benefits from also collecting full military retirement pay.
5: That we've earned it. I was willing to give my life, no problem, for this country.
4: That's Jen Knott, who saw combat in Iraq. After years of waiting, she says the votes are finally there to force a vote on the bill, and Congress is going home.
5: It has a real world effect on myself and my family and the other veterans and their families that are involved in this. You know, in this economy, we need our retirement.
4: Around 50,000 veterans are affected. The bill has been blocked from a vote by fiscal hawks in the past, but advocates hope it will pass after Congress returns in November. Quill Lawrence, NPR News.
3: One measure the House did pass before adjourning was a sanctions bill against Russia. The measure is now going to President Trump for his signature. It's named for late South Carolina GOP Senator Lindsey Graham, who supported Ukraine strongly. NPR's Joanna Kakissis reports Ukrainian President Volodymyr Zelensky is praising the measure.
6: Writing on social media, Zelensky called the sanctions, quote, an extremely powerful tool that can stop this terrorist war and bring Russia to the point where it has to make peace. Zelensky added that the sanctions have to be powerful enough so diplomatic efforts to end the war can succeed. The bill enables the introduction of tariffs on countries that buy Russian energy. Shortly after the House of Representatives approved it, Russia launched a drone and missile attack throughout Ukraine. At least 20 people were injured in the Ukrainian capital, Kyiv. The bill is now on President Trump's desk awaiting his signature. Joanna Kakissis, NPR News, Kyiv.
3: A team of UN investigators says there are reasonable grounds to think the U.S. committed war crimes in two airstrikes in Iran. This happened on February 28th when the U.S. and Israel launched the war against Iran. NPR's Aya Batraoui says the strikes targeted an elementary school.
7: There's a report out today by a UN investigative body that says there are reasonable grounds to believe the U.S. committed war crimes in airstrikes on Iran at the start of that war. They say those airstrikes killed at least 178 civilians, including 120 school children at a school in Minab in southern Iran. The Pentagon is still investigating that attack.
3: NPR's Aya Batraoui reporting. This is NPR. The Senate Committee on Health has held the confirmation hearing for some of President Trump's picks for the Department of Health and Human Services. That includes for U.S. Surgeon General. NPR's Selena Simmons-Duffin reports the nominee was questioned about measles and vaccines.
8: President Trump's pick for Surgeon General is Dr. Nicole Sapphire, a radiologist and former Fox News commentator. At the very beginning of the hearing, Chair Bill Cassidy, a Republican from Louisiana who's a physician, challenged Sapphire on the MMR vaccine, which protects against measles.
9: Does it cause autism?
10: I do not believe childhood vaccines cause autism.
8: Cassidy then asked if parents should get their kids vaccinated against measles.
10: The best tool we have to combat these infections, to save the most lives, and to also create population herd immunity is vaccination against the MMR.
8: Those are different positions than that of the man who will be Sapphire's boss if she's confirmed, Health Secretary Robert F. Kennedy Jr., a longtime anti-vaccine activist. Selena Simmons-Duffin, NPR News, Washington.
3: Missouri Republican officials are arguing one more time today for a redrawn congressional map for their state. They're appearing before a federal appeals panel, but the chances of winning may be slim. The U.S. Supreme Court has rejected prior appeals to put the new map into place, and the Missouri State Supreme Court has overturned the map. It seeks to redraw Missouri congressional districts in favor of Republican candidates. I'm Corva Coleman, NPR News, from Washington.
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14: No matter where you are, it's Texas Standard Time on the 17th day of September. I'm David Brown. Great to have you with us. You know, Texas has spent years telling business, come on down, low taxes, fewer regulations, lots of room to grow. And when the AI boom came along, Governor Greg Abbott was right there on TV, morning shows, and cable business channels declaring Texas, in his words, the epicenter of AI development. Well, in case you missed it, something has shifted. In June, Abbott called for phasing out what he called outdated tax incentives for new data centers. In August, he ordered energy audits. And just this week, he told the Texas Water Development Board to pursue penalties against data centers that fail to report their water use. Now, the governor says the issue is about protecting Texans from higher electric bills, threats to water supplies, negative impacts on the quality of life in Texas. But his critics see politics in this shift as Abbott runs for re-election and as opposition to data centers has grown. In fact, a recent survey by the Texas Politics Project found only 30% saying they'd support a data center in their community. But ironically, much of the conversation about data centers is happening in a vacuum of data. How much electricity and water do these facilities use? How do we begin to measure the pluses and minuses? For the series, The Data Center Next Door, KUT's Kaylee Hunt, Katie McAfee, and Lee Walden go looking for some answers.
15: Tori Martin's horses run straight for her when they spot her at the top of the hill.
16: Stepping out of the truck, Martin is immediately surrounded.
17: Look you, did you knock the tree branch down?
16: Martin has been raising animals her entire life.
18: It's taught me a lot of patience. Things don't always go your way. You just try again. You ask more politely, maybe.
15: These days, Martin is learning how to ask for things firmer.
16: And she's becoming increasingly impatient, with some humans at least.
19: Particularly the humans who want to build a data center next to her ranch just outside San Marcos.
18: We'd be backing up to our fence line for about 40 acres this direction.
16: A developer proposed the data center about a year ago.
15: Since then, Martin's been working alongside activists in the area to try to fight it.
18: Land is the only thing they're not making more of. And I would, you know, hate to not be able to raise kids in the same environment I was able to be raised in.
19: There's lots of development happening around Martin's ranch.
16: Her neighborhood already deals with brownouts and water outages. Martin blames it on all the new building in the area.
15: If a data center moves in, she's worried about the county keeping up.
16: She's not the only one.
20: I call this regular meeting of the San Marcos City Council to order. Today is Tuesday, February 17th.
16: It's February of this year. Hundreds of people spill onto the lawn outside of San Marcos City Hall.
19: The council chambers themselves are packed. So is the overflow room and the lobby.
15: The council is set to discuss the development behind Martin's Ranch.
16: The clipboard where people sign up for public comment has a thick stack of pages with line after line of names.
19: On it are business owners, students, parents, just regular people, Democrats and Republicans.
16: Most have come to oppose the data center.
15: They're worried about how a data center will change the culture of the town.
21: We are sacrificing our identity as a city.
16: They're worried about their energy bills.
22: When the electricity bills go up, that will be on all of you that have voted yes to this.
19: But they're mostly worried about water.
23: Data centers consume vast quantities of water.
24: I want y'all to put y'all's money where your mouth is because you're literally taking water out of our mouth.
25: In my culture, we say agua es vida, meaning water is life.
26: Water.
15: Water.
26: The water.
15: Water.
26: Water.
15: But how much water do data centers actually use?
16: We called Margaret Cook to find out. She researches water supply at the Houston Advanced Research Center.
27: I've been working on water energy nexus issues for about 15 years.
19: She says there is an answer to how much water data centers use, just not a satisfying one.
27: The clear answer to the general question is it depends.
15: It depends on two things, how big a data center is and how it's cooled.
19: The servers in a data center run constantly and generate a ton of heat. And that heat needs to be dissipated somehow, or the computers can burn out in minutes.
16: Most data centers either use air or water to cool its servers.
15: Cook says air works fine for data centers built in cold climates, but it's hot in Texas.
27: Water is much more efficient at cooling than air is. That's why on a hot day, you'd probably rather jump in a pool than stand under a tree.
16: Many data centers rely on what's called evaporative cooling. That's where water absorbs heat from the servers, causing it to evaporate.
19: Cook says evaporative cooling is an energy-efficient way of cooling a data center, but it uses a ton of water.
15: Then there's a closed-loop system.
16: A coolant gets looped through a data center, pulling heat off of servers. As the fluid moves through the system, it gets hotter and hotter, and something else needs to cool it back down for the closed-loop to work.
19: Cook says to think about your body as an example.
27: You can't cool down unless something takes heat off of you. So you're going to sweat and the air is going to pull the sweat off of you. And that's how your body cools. And then your skin and your blood cool down. And that's a closed loop system.
16: Some data centers use an air chiller to cool down that fluid.
19: In that case, a data center's overall water usage would be pretty small.
15: They only need water for things like landscaping and flushing toilets.
16: But some data centers use water chillers to cool down that fluid. Cook says, in that case, a closed-loop system can...
27: So be very water-intensive. Our estimates on using a water chiller for a hyperscale data center do show that water use could get to 500 million gallons.
19: Cook says your average data center likely uses about 60 million gallons of water a year, around what an 18-hole golf course uses.
15: But the new ones, the hyperscalers that Cook's talking about that are being built to do AI?
16: In a worst-case scenario, those can drink up more than 1 billion gallons of water in a year.
27: That would have to be a really water-intensive cooling strategy, and that's not something that's usually chosen in Texas.
19: But even if it was, Cook wouldn't know.
15: The state doesn't even know, and they've tried asking twice.
19: Earlier this year, the Public Utility Commission sent out a survey asking for details about each data center's water use.
16: At a recent Texas House committee hearing, State Rep. Mary Gonzalez asked a data center industry representative,
28: how many of your member entities filled out the survey sent out by the state?
19: Less than a third of the state's 341 data centers responded.
15: In another survey, the state's Water Development Board asked data centers how much they're using.
16: Only 17% of them responded, despite it being required by law.
29: So the response rate that you speak of, is that the same data you're collecting for state water planning?
19: That's Representative Brad Buckley, a Republican from Bell County. He's talking to Temple McKinnon. She oversees the state's water supply planning.
30: Yes, sir. It's the bedrock of our state water plan.
29: Okay, so we're building a state water plan off of a 17% response rate. Is that an overstatement?
30: Okay. Well, it's...
29: Yeah, so we have to do a lot of, whatever you call it, extrapolation.
30: Yes, we do.
29: That is a terrible response rate.
16: Not knowing how much water is being used now makes it harder to plan for Texas's future water needs.
19: But that's not the only problem.
15: We also don't know how much electricity we'll need to power all of these data centers.
0: Electric prices have already gone up since 2020. In Texas alone, they've gone up 29%.
19: Allison Silverstein is a former state and federal energy regulator.
15: Now, there's lots of things contributing to those higher electricity prices.
16: Aging infrastructure,
19: supply chain issues,
15: and more high-demand projects.
16: Like data centers.
19: They need things like more high-voltage transmission lines and more power plants.
0: Those cost increases within ERCOT for transmission are assigned across every retail customer in Texas.
15: Developers do sometimes plan to bring their own power generation.
16: Like putting in a natural gas power plant right next door to their data center.
19: But Allison Silverstein says that doesn't really solve the whole problem.
0: Even if they are building all these energy resources, they are still increasing costs for everybody.
15: Silverstein says that data centers are mostly cost indifferent.
16: Meaning when there's deep competition for resources like transformers and gas turbines,
19: things needed for electricity generation,
16: they'll pay a lot more to get to the front of the line.
15: That means the people selling that stuff can charge more for it.
16: So when your local utility needs to buy a new transformer or gas turbine, they also have to dish out more cash.
19: And this goes beyond infrastructure to all parts of energy generation.
15: From natural gas prices to paying plumbers and electricians.
16: ERCOT has gotten requests for almost 500 gigawatts of power from the Texas grid. That's enough electricity to power every home in America.
1: All of that is definitely not going to come online. But the question is, well, how much of it will?
19: Brian Korgel is the director of UT Austin's Energy Institute. He says the majority of those requests come from data centers.
1: Are we really going to double our grid, or will it more be like a 20% increase or something over 5 years? And even that increase is going to be pretty massive.
15: That uncertainty is a huge challenge for ERCOT. They know they need to expand the grid's capacity to account for these new electricity users, but they don't know by how much.
19: That's part of why Governor Abbott ordered a pause on data centers trying to connect to the grid.
15: He wants the state to get a better idea of their water and electricity needs.
1: What's going to happen is that data centers won't get built. So the big question is, you know, can Texas keep up with this promise of economic development?
15: That's the question elected officials across the state are asking themselves.
2: Council, are we ready to vote? Okay.
16: It's been hours since the start of the city council meeting in San Marcos.
4: Okay, the motion passes 5-2 with two council members saying no, with council member Mendoza and Gonzalez.
15: The council votes to block the data center in Tory Martin's backyard.
2: So, hold on a second. Hold on just 1 second. Let's get clarity.
16: It's 2 a.m. on a Wednesday morning after an eight-hour meeting, and folks won't stop cheering.
2: Failed, which means the zoning item. Hold on, y'all.
19: But in the council chambers, some members, even those who voted to block it, see this as a missed opportunity.
5: We have like this golden goose egg here, though, that could have solved a lot of economic stuff. And I want to say that out loud because I don't want to be disingenuous.
16: That's Councilmember Josh Posselk.
19: He doesn't think it's a matter of this data center getting built or not built.
15: He thinks it's just a matter of where it'll go
16: and who gets to benefit.
5: I know that there's other data centers being proposed and come across the way. And man, if we get one that goes right across the street and we had an opportunity at really a good option for us, I understand all the drawbacks that have been painted out here, so I'm not trying to discredit that. And thank you for your time for bringing that to our attention. But the economic piece of this is very important.
16: But are data centers really a golden goose egg for a community?
19: How much do they lift up local economies?
15: And how long does that lift last?
19: I'm Kaylee Hunt.
15: I'm Katie McAfee.
16: And I'm Lee Walden in San Marcos.
14: We're going to continue to hear more from KUT's series, The Data Center Next Door. Texas Standard is also exploring the opportunities and threats of this technological revolution in a special program, The New Wild West, Texans on the AI Frontier. It's Monday, September 28th, right here on the Texas Standard. In the meantime, more of our Thursday edition just around the corner. Stay with us.
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3: 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I'm Tom Carter. With the weather, here's ABC 13 meteorologist Alita Loresca.
6: Scattered downpours and thunderstorms back in the forecast along the coastline during the morning and then spreading inland as we head into the afternoon. That should hold temperatures down somewhere in the upper 80s to low 90s. And with those clouds around today, we'll eventually get a break. Tomorrow, some drier air arriving. That's going to lower the humidity and it'll feel especially nicer by Friday afternoon into the evening. I'm ABC 13 meteorologist Alita Loresca for News 88.7.
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8: It's the Texas Standard. I'm David Brown. Today is both Constitution Day and Citizenship Day, holidays concurrently commemorating the signing of the U.S. Constitution and recognizing all those who have become U.S. citizens. And as Houston Public Media's Andrew Schneider reports, a Houston-based nonprofit called Combined Arms is using the occasion to launch a pair of initiatives aimed at increasing civic involvement by veterans.
9: The Civic After Service Initiative is designed to encourage veterans to continue their commitment to national service after they take off their uniforms.
10: The privilege of being able to vote, you only will understand it when you don't have that privilege.
9: Khalil Yarzada leads the initiative for Combined Arms.
10: And I'm talking about those veterans who are not citizens yet, and they're probably craving to do that. While we have, on the other hand, veterans who have citizenship, who are native-born American citizen, but they are not probably voting for whatever reason.
9: Combined Arms is also launching another initiative in cooperation with the nonprofit Welcome.us to pair volunteers with recent arrivals to help them prepare for their citizenship exams. I'm Andrew Schneider in Houston.

0: And you are listening to the Texas Standard. Well, in case you missed it, some of the world's most important energy officials were meeting in Houston this week with a goal of promoting more abundant, reliable, and affordable energy. This as everyday Texans were watching the prices climb at our local gas pumps. AAA now reporting the average price for a gallon of regular hovering painfully close to $4, with diesel now $5.96 a gallon. I believe that's a new record. Now that the G20 energy summit's over in Houston, what's the takeaway? Beyond just talk, any evidence that anything's being done to address the factors pushing energy prices up? Jordan Bloom is a Houston-based energy editor for Fortune. Jordan, welcome.
1: Thanks for having me. I appreciate it.
0: A lot of listeners would say you don't need an energy summit to see what's happening, but it almost seemed like there was a disconnect between the message the Trump administration was trying to sell at the summit and the signal the world's energy markets are sending about global disruptions. What was hoped would come out of this energy summit, do you think?
1: Yeah, well, it's about, improving relations, bringing Venezuela into things. But yeah, there definitely is that disconnect, a bit of a dichotomy between what's going on in the ground with consumers, with drivers, and, you know, what they're talking about. I mean, yes, the U.S. is focused a lot on exporting more and more oil and gas to kind of try and expand that soft power of the U.S., that drill baby drill mentality. The rest of the world, or a lot of the other countries, are focusing on the green energy transition and trying to reduce that reliance on fossil fuels. None of that really helps lower prices at the pump in Houston or anywhere else in the U.S.
0: You know, I was going to mention that this week there seems to have been a bit of a panic in the oil markets with an escalation of conflict in a crucial Red Sea shipping lane. I think per barrel prices rose above $110. Any talk about that at the summit?
1: It comes up for sure, but it's really not the primary focus. I mean, they're trying to think a little longer term and not shorter term. But yeah, I mean, what's happening right now is the east-west pipeline in Saudi Arabia, which ships more of that oil away from the Strait of Hormuz and towards the Red Sea, that was hit. There's conflicting views on how quickly that's going to come back up, but there's some optimism there. But then again, with that oil getting to the Red Sea, then the Yemeni Houthis are, asserting more control in that region and threatening those shipments. So the Saudi Arabia, essentially, to go that route has to go up to the Suez Canal. And if you know your geography, that means you have to go all the way around Africa to get barrels to Asia, which is a lot more time consuming, a lot more expensive. Saudi Arabia is shipping more oil out of the Arabian Gulf, essentially using ship-to-ship transfers, which means sneaking smaller ships through either the Strait of Hormuz or outside of the Strait of Hormuz and then transferring to larger vessels. But again, that's time-consuming, that's super expensive, and really isn't convenient for anyone.
0: Perhaps the biggest news was an announcement by the Environmental Protection Agency's Administrator Lee Zeldin. This is related to greenhouse gas limits on power plants. What was announced and why?
1: Yeah, so I'll put that in the words of the EPA real quick and then put it into context. So, I mean, the EPA Administrator Lee Zeldin says, you know, we're cutting the red tape to deliver the largest power sector deregulatory action. He goes on to say, we're not just stopping Biden's overreach. We're also proposing to rescind all remaining greenhouse gas emission standards for power plants, all of them. So to put that into context, you know, maybe it's not quite that extreme. In Biden's last year in office, the administration did implement some pretty strict rules for reducing or capturing power plant emissions that were not really feasible for a lot of older plants, especially coal plants. So that would have forced them into retirements in the not-so-distant future. So these rollbacks, essentially not good for the environment, of course, but it extends the lifeline of those coal plants, especially, until more power is built, whether that's new gas plants, renewables, geothermal, next-generation nuclear, you know, et cetera.
0: Mm-hmm. Well, what would this mean for Texas in particular, and what's the justification from the Trump administration? What do critics of these rollbacks say?
1: Yeah, well, I mean, the critics will tell you, you know, this is going to cost thousands of lives and many billions of dollars in healthcare costs, you know, whether that's through asthma or much more extreme health impacts. So And yeah, it will extend the lifelines of some of these plants, including in Texas. Now, Texas is increasingly much more reliant on natural gas and renewables for its power, but it's still a pretty decent factor.
0: You mentioned environmental impacts. I'm wondering if there's a possible silver lining with wars pushing prices higher. Doesn't that create an opportunity for proponents of cleaner energy?
1: It does to some extent, but cleaner energy costs are also higher for a variety of different reasons, including tariffs and extra costs being tacked on to using supplies or parts, that is, for, you know, solar panels and wind turbines that come from China and other countries that are considered foreign entities of concern.
0: I see.
1: So that's a whole lot of government red tape there that's actually making renewables a bit more expensive, too, and they've lost their federal subsidies going forward.
0: Right.
1: So really everything's getting more expensive.
0: We don't have much time here, but looking back on this summit, what's your takeaway? A lot of talk signifying nothing, or was something actually accomplished here?
1: No, I mean, it's always good when countries are getting together and talking and making deals and, you know, working out how to move essentially resources from one country to another to make sure everybody's getting their power, their fuel supplies, etc. So it's a good thing. It's, you know, involving Venezuela, which, you know, is maybe good for the world. We'll see if it's good for the country. And, you know, again, there's that dichotomy between the drill, baby, drill and the green energy transition stuff. So we'll see how all that plays out. So, again, I think it's good when everybody gets together, but that doesn't mean it's helping prices at the pump get any lower.
0: Jordan Bloom is Houston-based energy editor for Fortune. And we're going to have a link to more TexasStandard.org. Jordan, thanks so much.
1: Thank you.
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6: From the Texas Newsroom, I'm Matt Harab. An ICE agent at the center of an extradition dispute with Texas is back behind bars in Minnesota. Christian Castro was released from a Texas jail after Governor Abbott refused to sign his extradition paperwork. Castro was later charged with lying to federal investigators who questioned him about shooting through a door during an immigration crackdown. Minnesota authorities arrested him yesterday when he drove back into the state for his federal court hearing. The family of a San Antonio woman has filed suit against Texas Attorney General Ken Paxton after they say she died because of Texas's abortion ban. Texas Public Radio's Jerry Clayton has that story.
7: According to the suit, 37-year-old Tierra Walker died after she suffered from multiple health problems in the first 4 months of her pregnancy. More than 90 doctors were involved in her care. The suit, filed in a state district court, named Paxton, as well as the executive director of the Texas Medical Board, the University of Texas Health System, and individual doctors for her death from preeclampsia. Molly Duane is one of the attorneys for the family.
8: The basic principle here is that you cannot take away someone's life as a state and not be held liable for doing so.
7: The suit also alleges that Texas' abortion ban is unconstitutional. I'm Jerry Clayton in San Antonio.
6: Allen Premium Outlets is asking the Texas Supreme Court to dismiss it from a lawsuit alleging negligence for a 2023 mass shooting. KERA's Tolawana Yosibemowo reports the company argues it has no legal authority to protect mallgoers.
9: Attorneys for Simon Property Group say the company couldn't have foreseen the mass shooting at the Allen Mall that killed 8 people and injured 7. Simon's attorney, Monica Lattin, told high court justices that expectation is unreasonable.
10: What short of snipers on the roof would have prevented this attack? If we knew that, we wouldn't have mass shootings on military bases where you do have people armed with ammunition.
9: Plaintiffs say the mall didn't need snipers, just more armed security guards to carry out an active shooter response plan. I'm Toluwani Osibamilo in Dallas.
6: A Texas inmate was executed last night for the 2005 murders of 3 people in Jackson County. LeJames Norman shot the victims during a drug robbery. He was the 5th execution in Texas this year. Norman's co-defendant is scheduled to be executed next week. And the large wildfire west of Fort Worth has finally been extinguished. The Ross Fire burned for 23 days, consuming more than 90,000 acres while destroying numerous homes and structures. However, authorities say there were no deaths or serious injuries. The Texas A&M Forest Service says this is the busiest fire season they've dealt with in more than 20 years. I'm Matt Harab in the Texas Newsroom.
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11: It's a Texas Standard. I'm Angela Cocherga. A mom called out Meta last week saying AI on Instagram was asking invasive questions about a video she posted. She still hasn't heard back from the company. It's just the latest in a string of incidents that have raised questions about Meta's stated focus on privacy and protecting children. The controversy arose after a Meta AI feature designed to encourage more posting asked personal questions about the woman and her child. Our tech expert Omar Gallaga has been following the story, and he's here with more. Omar, welcome.
12: Thanks for having me. I sure appreciate it.
11: Well, give us some more details about what happened after this mom posted her initial Instagram video. What did Meta AI do?
12: Yeah, this was from a travel and mom blogger named Kaylee Robbins, who goes by Kay on the inside on Instagram. She posted a video of her singing with her daughter in the car. And then on the video, when people went to go view it, people would see prompts from Meta AI where they could get additional information. They could ask questions, but the questions that it was prompting or suggesting were things like things about her daughter and things about, you know, where does this family live? Very, very kind of invasive things that, that were not appropriate. And if you clicked on those, which she did in a follow-up video, it actually scraped personal photos from her Facebook and pulled information from other places, you know, and including photos of her kids. So yeah, she was very outraged. She posted, the follow-up video showing what happened, and that went viral. A lot of people got a lot of attention, got Meta's attention, and that's what we ended up writing about. We ended up speaking to Kaylee and writing about it.
11: Well, tell us more about that. So she went ahead and posted a video afterwards questioning what the heck was going on. And then how did Meta respond when that controversy went viral?
12: Well, the response was interesting, too, because, Meta's been under fire for privacy issues this year. Their smart glasses, they've had lawsuits and, settlements over, making their platforms addictive for children. So they've been, you would think they'd be very cautious about this. What their response was only through media. They did not reach directly out to her, but they told media people like me, yes, we made a mistake. We have fixed it. Everything's all good. But then they called into question her account and, pointed out that in her video, she said that a photo she had deleted a long time ago had been resurfaced by Meta AI. They claimed that that wasn't true, or that the timeline was wrong. So even though Meta admitted they were wrong, they still had issues with her account, which to me signals digging a deeper hole for yourself if you're Meta.
11: You're blaming the mom. Did they say anything about concerns about protecting the actual child in the video?
12: No, they just said that this was kind of a technical glitch and that this is another case. We see this a lot with AI companies in which, Meta is, this is an AI feature where the companies are releasing products that have not been properly tested or vetted. And then we're the guinea pigs, we're the beta testers who are pointing out flaws or mistakes. So I think Meta chalked it up to, this was a technical glitch. It's taken care of. It's fixed. Let's move on.
11: Well, tell us about this mother, Kaylee Robbins. She is not satisfied with this answer, this resolution.
12: No, and I don't even, you know, I asked her when I spoke to her over the weekend, over direct messages, you know, if she felt like she was owed an apology, you know, and she said, you know, it's not really about the apology. It's about Meta not taking accountability and really explaining in detail what went wrong and how this happened in the first place. So she, since then, she's posted, you know, other videos, and she's been warning parents that this is that they should really be careful about their online footprint and the kind of photos and information they're posting to their kids, because, you know, it's not just Meta. Lots of companies could be scraping that data and information and repurposing it in ways like this.
11: So Omar, can parents, anyone really turn off that AI feature that concerned this mother so much?
12: Not really. Not if you're using Facebook, Instagram, or WhatsApp, all of which are owned by Meta and kind of cross-pollinate. So I think one of the scary things about this Kaylee Robbins story is that she was posting on Instagram, but it was pulling photos from Facebook. So, you know, even if you shut down your Instagram, you know, AI still might be scraping from Facebook or vice versa. So these three very big platforms that a lot of people use, that data spreads across them and can be used through all of those with Meta AI. And unless you abstain from all three, your data is subject to being scraped by Meta AI.
11: So what are you keeping an eye on? And is there any advice for parents who are out there posting and they think, well, this is one post, but it really goes deeper than that?
12: You know, my kids are pretty grown, but, you know, I was posting videos and photos of them, you know, all through the years that they were growing up on places like Flickr and you know, YouTube. And that's been something that parents have been warned about for a long time is, you know, be careful what you post online. You know, your kids could be identified. I think in the era of AI, it's even harder to wrangle, you know, where is that stuff going to end up? Who is scraping that information? Where is it going to, you know, land? I don't even think the AI companies, you know, have a good answer for that. They don't even know, you know, where stuff ends up. So I think it's more dangerous than ever to have identifying information about your kids out there where AI companies can pull that information publicly.
11: Omar Gayaga has not invited any AI bots into his vehicle. Omar, thanks again for being with us and sharing your insight.
12: Thanks for having me. Appreciate it.
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0: It's the Texas Standard. I'm David Brown. While it may not feel like fall just yet, one of the season's most recognizable traditions is already taking shape in the Alamo City. Jack Morgan of Texas Public Radio has more on a new exhibit for Dia de los Muertos at the San Antonio Botanical Garden.
17: That exhibit is spread throughout the Botanical Garden and was created by Mexican artist Regina Moya.
18: This exhibit is called Jardín de las Catrinas.
17: For those unfamiliar with Catrinas, the Jardín de las Catrinas offers some history behind what they represent.
18: The Catrina is a very, very iconic and important figure in Mexico. It actually started as a satire by an illustrator called Guadalupe Posadas back in 1910 when Porfirio Diaz was president. So he used to illustrate these very elegant ladies that were dressed in the French fashion, but they were skeletons.
17: The concept started there, but Moya says the meaning of Catrinas evolved over time.
18: For the public, that meant it doesn't matter how much money you have, how you dress, we're all going to die someday.
17: She says Katrina's also reflect a distinctly Mexican way of thinking about mortality.
18: For us, the way Mexicans see death is kind of like an invitation to laugh a little bit about our own mortality in a good way and celebrate death as a part of the cycle of life is. And also to say, hey, while you have life, enjoy it.
17: Halloween and Dia de los Muertos fall close together on the calendar, but Moya says the traditions are very different.
18: Halloween is supposed to be something spooky and where the kids have fun and dress up, versus Dia de los Muertos is a celebration where Mexican people really believe that their ancestors come back to visit them that day.
17: The exhibit is a collaboration between Moya and the horticulture team at the Botanical Garden. Parts of the oversized Katrinas are made with living flowers.
18: They just finished doing the skirts with live plants, and they are just a palette of colorful, live, beautiful plants, and they're amazing.
17: Moya also transformed a round patio into another installation.
18: I transformed that into a santuario of monarch butterflies. And thousands of monarch butterflies made out of corn husks are just like fluttering around in strings. And in the center, there is a huge, again, 16-foot Catrina.
17: Dia de los Muertos has become a major part of San Antonio's cultural calendar, with institutions like the Botanical Garden embracing the tradition.
18: The garden is always looking for cultural experiences for the San Antonio public, and they are very supportive about all Hispanic heritage and roots, and they love to celebrate, especially Dia de los Muertos.
17: Moya says her artwork and her roots in Mexico can't be divided.
18: As long as my eyes can see, my hands can create, I will always show the world the beauty of my country.
17: You can see the huge Katrinas throughout the garden through November 2nd. I'm Jack Morgan in San Antonio.

0: Most of the time, where there's smoke, there's barbecue, if you're here in Texas. Every once in a while, though, there's a smell that tells you something has gone wrong. Very wrong. Daniel Vaughn recently took one bite of a $40 beef rib and knew immediately the meat had spoiled. What happened after he spoke up raised a larger question. When food goes bad, what does the restaurant owe the customer, and what does the customer owe everyone else waiting in line behind him? Fortunately, where there's smoke, there's Daniel Vaughn, barbecue editor of Texas Monthly. Daniel, welcome back.
1: Good to be with you, David.
0: So you knew from the first bite here this wasn't simply an unfamiliar flavor. I hesitate to ask, but I suppose I have to. What does spoiled meat actually taste and smell like?
1: Well, it's really like a strong metallic flavor. You also get some sour notes along with it. And you also get this like musky smell too. So it's one of those things that it's just not that hard to identify, especially if you've eaten, you know, more than a couple of briskets or beef ribs in your day.
0: So I gather that you told an employee, but nobody came back to the table and nobody offered a refund. You go out to the parking lot. What made you turn around and go back inside?
1: Well, I got to thinking, like, you know, what is their responsibility and what is also my responsibility as a customer? I think Texas barbecue often is served by cutting slices off of a big hunk of meat, right? And so if what you got is spoiled, then the people behind you are probably going to get the same thing unless you warn somebody. So I felt like it was my responsibility to go back in, one, give them the opportunity to make it right, and number two, just let them know, like, you should not be serving this to any other customers.
0: You know, but we're in Texas, and I think a lot of Texans would probably be thinking about, leaving quietly rather than risk embarrassing someone. Or, I mean, you could start an argument pretty quickly, I suppose. Why do you think speaking up in a restaurant can feel so uncomfortable?
1: Well, I mean, because you're calling somebody out on their specialty, right? And this is a piece of meat that it's made its way through many different levels, right? It's made its way from the pitmaster opening the packaging through the smoking process to a slicer who's serving it to you. So it's made it through a lot of different levels, and to bring it up to someone that, you know, all those levels failed to identify this can make people put people on the defensive.
0: All right. So what actually happened when you did push the point?
1: Well, there was a plea for me to please come back and try their beef rib on a different day. And I said, well, it's quite an investment to make in this beef rib the first time around. So now you're asking me to do it again. I think the right thing to do is to refund my money. I've never asked for that before. And it seemed so obvious that they should have just offered it to begin with. That it seems strange to ask. In the end, they did make it right, which is why I did not name the restaurant. I think they certainly knew who I was and what I was doing there. Mm-hmm. So I think there was a nervousness factor about this whole situation that maybe didn't have them thinking clearly to begin with.
0: Yeah. From the restaurant side, of course, meat is expensive. Margins are tight, maybe tighter than ever. What should happen next? What should the restaurant owner, in a perfect world, is it just about refunding the money or what?
1: Well, you know, I talked to other pitmasters around the state, and one of them who wanted to remain anonymous said that, they store leftover briskets in their cooler, and they take those briskets and they use them for chopped brisket, or they use them in their beans and such. And there was one moment where somebody who wasn't paying attention took one out that was a month old and started chopping it up before the pitmaster realized what was happening. Mm-hmm. And they said that everybody in the restaurant retook their food handler's license test just to ensure that everybody was up on their food safety knowledge.
0: Wow. Is there enough regulation in this space, Daniel? Or, I mean, can these joints be self-policing? I don't know what else you do, but how do you see all that?
1: You know, I think that certainly if customers don't speak up, then it makes it seem as if it's okay. So I don't think there's any regulation you can add in to keep this from happening every once in a while. I just think that, you got to have pride as a pit master, and you got to teach your staff to recognize something like this so that it doesn't get sent out to a customer.
0: We're going to link to Daniel's full story and what diners and restaurant owners should know over at texasstandard.org. And when something at the barbecue joint doesn't pass the smell test, it helps to have the right nose on the case. Where there's smoke, there's Daniel Vaughn, barbecue editor of Texas Monthly. Daniel, here's to better ribs next time.
1: Yes, I hope so.
2: 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HEB. Here, everything's better.
3: A mother in Maryland hesitated to take her sick son to the emergency room. The reason? Her son is a citizen, but she is not. She was worried about getting detained by ICE. The American Academy of Pediatrics found that there are a lot of families like hers avoiding care because of their immigration status. I'm Juana Summers. That story on All Things Considered from NPR News.
4: I'm News 88.7 City Hall reporter Dominic Anthony Walsh. It's important to cover city politics because this is one aspect of government that people actually interface with every single day. In the conversation about national politics, it can be a little bit more abstract and removed from people's day-to-day life. At the city level, this is the cop on your street, the bills you pay for water and other services. This is something that affects people in their everyday life. We're local on News 88.7.
0: It's the Texas Standard. I'm David Brown. Well, the ads seem relentless. Turn on a game, open your phone, and there's DraftKings telling you it's now available in all 50 states, Texas included. Wait a minute. Did Texas legalize sports betting while we weren't looking? Better check the fine print. DraftKings traditional sportsbook isn't available in Texas, but its prediction markets certainly are, letting users put money on the outcome of a game by buying and selling so-called contracts. The federal regulator appears to agree that these apps fall under federal financial regs, but states are challenging that position in court. But beyond what we call it, what does all this mean for the people putting their money on the line? Joining us now, Dr. Timothy Fong. He's a psychiatrist and co-director of the UCLA Gambling Studies Program. Dr. Fong, welcome to the Texas Standard.
5: Well, thanks for having me.
0: If I put money on whether the Cowboys win and I win or lose money, depending on the result, what difference does it make from your perspective whether that's called a sports bet or an event contract? How do you see it?
5: Well, that's an excellent question. That is the question. I would say to you, what happens to our brain? What happens to our mind when that happens? And whether you call it a bet, a wager, a prediction market, an event contract, investing, speculation, it does the same thing to the brain. It activates regions in our brain associated with reward, with fun, with interest. And when you lose, it does exactly the same thing. So I think these are all just different ways of explaining the same type of event, which are risky financial activities that have a consequence on the body, the brain, and the mind that are essentially the same.
0: Well, what are the implications now that, the casino is in our pocket? It used to be that it would take a deliberative, effort to place a bet. And that certainly is true when you're talking about investing, right?
5: Absolutely. And you said it so well. Gambling is relentless. Investing is relentless. Financial opportunities is relentless and frictionless. So we've created a world where markets never close, where opportunities to make money never stop. We've normalized it in a way that if you don't do it, you're kind of seen as an outcast. We've made it such that it is so much in the air and the water and everything that it is literally part of our DNA, not just entertainment, but also viewed as a way of making money, as a side gig, as a side hustle. Put it all together, we forget the very basics of why we regulate gambling activity, because there's risk of financial loss. There's questions of fidelity. There's questions of, is the game I'm playing fair? Just like any other entertainment product, is the mattress I'm buying safe? That's why we've always regulated gambling. But I think we've kind of homogenized all these risky financial activities and called them different names. But ultimately, at the end of the day, they can represent tremendous risk to anyone of a certain age. Again, is there any other form of adult entertainment that we say is good for anyone under the age of 21? Alcohol, tobacco, cannabis. These are all adult products. Gambling, in every state in America, we legalize gambling, is an adult product. But when it comes to investing, we said, oh, you know what? Hey, if you're 18 or if you're 16, go ahead and write and do it. But I think we've missed the boat there for certain, saying that there is risk involved with many of these type of risky financial activities. And by calling it a different name, we create different rules. That's why it gets super, super confusing. In my mind, the implications are clear. We have to do a better job of getting standard language. We have to recognize that whatever you call it, what do you do for folks that have incurred harm? What do you do for folks that, whose lives have been damaged by the very activity that they got into willingly and knowingly?
0: Let's step back, though. When we're talking about what the apps are doing, or when we're talking about how individual behavior can negatively affect someone, is it the repeated exposure to the apps that affects people's behavior, or is it the actual activity of gambling itself that you're most concerned about?
5: I think it's both. I mean, think of it like a drug or a substance like alcohol, cannabis, or crack cocaine. So every

0: gambling apps that are available 24/7 is access to money. So I think back like to the 80s, if I wanted to get money, I got to ride my bike down to the bank, wait in line, and fill out a slip, right? Now I can move money across hundreds of thousands of dollars instantaneously from my phone. So we've created not just a gambling world that's frictionless. We've created the financial world and the fintech apps that are frictionless. Combine those two, that gives anyone in America the ability to risk their money 24/7 without any sort of monitoring or guidance.
1: Just to put some numbers on this, Americans wagered nearly $167 billion through totally legal state-regulated sports books last year. And there was a Pew survey that same year that found something like 1 in 10 adults had placed an online sports bet in the previous 12 months. Is it clear, what are you seeing in the literature about whether gambling problems are actually growing alongside participation in some of these apps? Are you seeing anything clear there?
0: Oh, there's no doubt. And we're seeing pretty clear signals that gambling harm is increasing over the last 5 years. Number one, every single state in America has reported more people calling their gambling addiction helplines. So there's more people reaching a point of distress, harm, and pain that they're calling to say, hey, I need help. So that's number one. Number two, when you look at state prevalence rates of gambling addiction, states like Oklahoma or Illinois, where I'm from, their numbers are as high as 4 or 6% of the state, whereas 25 years ago, those numbers were hovering around 1 to 2%. We also think these are severely underreported because when you do prevalence surveys, you ask people, do you have a gambling problem? And a lot of times people with gambling addiction say, no, I don't have a gambling problem. They're in denial. I got a money problem or I have a problem with luck. So we think that that's certainly an underreported.
1: I feel like we've only scratched the surface. There's a whole lot more of the conversation over at TexasStandard.org. We've been talking with Timothy Fong. He is a psychiatrist and co-director of the UCLA Gambling Studies Program. Dr. Fong, thanks so much for joining us on the Texas Standard.
0: Thanks for having me. If anyone's concerned about their own gambling behavior or a loved one, they should call 1-800-MY-RESET, which is the National Gambling Problem Helpline.
1: 1-800-MY-RESET. Thanks again, Doc.
0: Thanks.
1: As Texas continues to ramp up efforts to fight a flesh-eating parasite, well, the news is good and bad. So far, only 50 cases of New World screwworm infestations have been reported. The bad? This week, the first case involving a horse and a warning that officials may be overlooking a big gap in the biosecurity safety net. That story, the week in politics, and a whole lot more on a Friday edition of the Texas Standard. Leah Scarpelli is our director. Reyna Sevilla, our technical director behind the big board in Mission Control. Big broadcast has landed, but we'll be back here tomorrow. Hope you can join us. I'm David Brown, wishing you all the very best from Austin.
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4: We're going to have a hot day again, of course, but we do have a chance of showers. That might cool it off a bit. 50% chance of rain. 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
6: Welcome to Hello Houston. Coming up this hour, the family of a 37-year-old pregnant San Antonio woman who died of preeclampsia is claiming in a new law.

0: lawsuit that the Texas abortion ban led to her death. We'll discuss this and more of today's top stories. I'm Ernie Manous.
1: And I'm Tessa Barrera. What does it take to become the Spanish voice of one of baseball's biggest franchises? Francisco Romero joins us to share the journey behind the microphone.
0: Plus, Harris County's budget battle is about far more than numbers. Reporter Sarah Grunow explains what the decision could mean for us residents.
1: And as always, we want to hear from you, so give us a call or send us a text, 713-440-8870. 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
3: Live from NPR News, I'm Lakshmi Singh. OpenAI is disclosing six more cases of artificial intelligence programs misbehaving. Months after the so-called Hugging Face hacking incident amped up concerns about AI spiraling out of human control. This week, major AI tech rivals, including the maker of ChatGPT, banded together to declare the need for a coordinated slowdown in AI development. NPR's John Ruwich has more on OpenAI's latest warning.
4: OpenAI says it's put in place a new framework for disclosing what AI companies call misalignment episodes. That is, incidents when artificial intelligence goes off script and does things that humans didn't ask for. It highlighted new cases from the past 6 months. In one, an AI research model made up its own instructions to disregard constraints that humans had put on it for testing. In another, the company found cases of AI deciding to conceal mistakes or bad behavior. The company also found AI models fabricating information and AI agents working together when they weren't asked to. OpenAI says the reports are initial disclosures, not a comprehensive account of all known misalignment or ongoing investigations, but it says it's committed to sharing more over time. John Ruwich, NPR News.
3: Protests are happening worldwide over rising fuel prices. In the United States, they're still climbing. Diesel's hit another record high. This as top global oil exporter Saudi Arabia faces a renewed war in Yemen against the Houthis with attacks on its energy infrastructure. And NPR's Aya Batraoui is covering this from Dubai.
5: An official in Saudi Arabia who spoke anonymously in order to discuss security matters confirmed to NPR that there was a meeting over the weekend between the U.S. and the Houthis in Oman. And the official says that CENTCOM Chief Brad Cooper briefed Saudi Crown Prince on Monday about that meeting and said that the Houthis said they would not attack U.S. or Israeli vessels in the Red Sea, that those attacks are focused only on Saudi oil tankers and carriers. And that official told NPR that the U.S. is helping the Saudis with planning and sharing intel on Houthi forces and weapons depots.
3: U.S. farmers in rural northern border states are trying to adapt to new retaliatory tariffs on farm equipment from Canada. Here's NPR's Kirk Sigler.
6: Lee Dahlman farms in Montana's Golden Triangle, one of the country's top wheat-growing areas. He's been trying to save money on fertilizer by rotating in crops like lentils that naturally inject nitrates into his soil and using new smart tech that selectively drops fertilizer or pesticides from his sprayer.
7: So does tariffs affect me? No. Does it bother me? No. Some things may be made in Canada. Yeah, but as long as you're smart and wise about it. You know, we don't have to buy out of Canada.
6: Still, farmers like Dahlman here say Canada is an important trading partner.
3: That's NPR's Kirk Sigler reporting. 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
8: Live from News 88 Southern in Houston, I'm Jack Williams. Today is both Constitution Day and Citizenship Day. The holidays commemorate the signing of the U.S. Constitution and recognize all those who have become U.S. citizens. Combined Arms is a Houston-based nonprofit and is using the occasion to launch a pair of initiatives aimed at increasing civic involvement by veterans. As News 88.7's Andrew Schneider reports, the initiatives emphasize new citizens and people preparing for their citizenship exams.
9: The Civic After Service Initiative is designed to encourage veterans to continue their commitment to national service after they take off their uniforms.
10: The privilege of being able to vote, you only will understand it when you don't have that privilege.
9: Khalil Yarzada leads the initiative for Combined Arms.
10: And I'm talking about those veterans who are not citizen yet, and they're probably craving to do that. While we have, on the other hand, veterans who have citizenship, who are a native-born American citizen, but they are not probably voting for whatever reason.
9: Combined Arms is also launching another initiative in cooperation with the nonprofit Welcome.us to pair volunteers with recent arrivals to help them prepare for their citizenship exams. I'm Andrew Schneider, News 88.7.
8: Texas City is taking steps to curtail some of the criticism of flock cameras. City Manager Joe Tumbleson says it starts with limiting the number of people who can access their database.
11: It's been reduced and is now limited to detectives and department supervisors rank of sergeant or higher.
8: He says they will also do monthly audits to see who is accessing the flock database. Tumbleson says the cameras have been valuable in solving crime, but needed more oversight to prevent misuse. In sports, the Astros fell to the Royals last night at Daikin Park, the final there 5-2. Houston and the Texas Rangers now tied for the division lead in the American League West with about 10 games left in the regular season. Warm again today, good chance of some rain, the high expected to be around 93 or so. Then mostly clear tonight, the low down to 79. Tomorrow, more sunshine, going to be another warm day in Houston. The high of around 94, 84 degrees right now. I'm Jack Williams, News 88.7.
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0: 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And now your hosts for Hello Houston, Ernie Manous and Tessa Barrera.
1: And hello there, Houston. We are ready for another full-packed show at Hello Houston today.
2: That's right. Hello, Houston. Hello, Ernie. How's it going today on this Baby Friday?
1: Baby Friday. It's almost Friday.
2: We are so close.
1: It's funny. Yesterday, we taped a little segment that's going to go up on social media about our rules for the holidays.
2: And I think it's up.
1: Is it up already?
2: It's up.
1: All right. Well, the funny thing, it got me thinking, it got me worried, because one of my rules was you start Christmas shopping early.
2: Mm-hmm.
1: And I'm in a panic now because I haven't started any of my Christmas shopping yet.
2: So my birthday is in October, and the gift I want from my family is no gifts. I want them to promise me that we are going to go somewhere for Christmas instead of exchanging gifts.
1: That's
2: because
1: nice.
2: It stresses me out every single year. And yeah, experiences over materials. I have enough things. I live in a one bedroom. I do not need one more thing.
1: And for all of you who think we've totally lost touch, no, we definitely know it's 99 days till Christmas. It's not like we think it's tomorrow, but oh my Lord. So I got to figure out what I'm buying for my friends, family, because even though I know I like the idea, I tried that year of like, everybody, we all have so much. Let's all give something we already have that we love to someone we care about. And like do an exchange of things we already have.
2: Oh no, I don't want your junk.
1: It's not junk.
2: No, I don't want your old things. No.
1: Just trying to find a nice way to do something here or make something.
2: Okay.
1: But then that's the junk I don't want.
2: I don't want your painting. I'll take my niece's painting. She's
1: I don't want
2: two.
1: Your macaroni
2: she's
1: art.
2: Two. Yeah, don't make me a macaroni necklace. You can bring me macaroni and cheese. I'll take a food gift.
1: A food gift.
2: Right?
1: Oh, that would be kind of fun.
2: That and delicious.
1: Well,
2: maybe.
1: Okay, if somebody makes something for you and gives it to you and they're very proud of it and you taste it and it's not good, how do you respond?
2: I'll say, oh, this isn't good.
1: Oh, will you?
2: Yeah.
1: Oh, I'm always, oh, thank you so much.
2: And they'll say, this is my family, my great-grandma's recipe. What the heck was the matter with her? We got to get into this. I can't have you giving this out to people. People are gonna throw tomatoes at you.
1: All right.
2: Well, you have to be honest. You can't spend your life eating bad food.
1: You don't have to eat bad food, but you can make people feel good about themselves.
2: No, you can't lie. That's a participation trophy.
1: Well, you can say, well...
2: You can't. You have to cut it off.
1: I'll tell them how good it is. I'll tell them how much I love it, and I'll toss it out as soon as they leave.
2: You are so sweet.
1: I know.
2: That is too nice. That's too nice for me. I can't.
1: Well, you know what? I don't have to make up or pretend is good today's show.
2: Yes.
1: We've got a great show coming on. In just a few minutes, we have the Spanish voice of the Astros.
2: Los Astros.
1: Los Astros.
2: Yes. I was thinking of going to a game tonight. Aren't they here? I think this is like maybe one of their last homesteads. Oh, we'll have to, you know what? We'll have to ask Francisco Romero.
1: He should know.
2: He will tell us everything we need to know about the Astros and how he became the iconic Spanish broadcaster for this very storied franchise we have right here in our backyard.
1: Yeah. And he's not just a voice of. He is the voice.
2: He is.
1: And he does more than just the,
2: yes.
1: You know, wonderful thing. Also, while we're talking about all this and even talking about holiday shopping, Harris County is figuring out their budget still.
2: Mm.
1: We're going to get the latest on where the vote stands, what's happening.
2: I can't wait for that.
1: Our In Focus, HPM In Focus, where once a week we bring one of our reporters on to talk about the story that they're covering and working on. And so Sarah Grenot is going to be with us to talk about that.
2: I love that because we know a little bit about a lot, Ernie, but
1: they know a lot about a lot.
2: They're better at giving you the details of the story.
1: In the second hour, we're going to take a look at the war on drugs. It has been going on for a while now, but it doesn't seem to be a war we're winning.
2: Yeah. What's the deal with that?
1: We have an expert on that who's going to talk to us a little bit about maybe the way we have been approaching it was not the most effective way.
2: No
1: to
2: way.
1: Have that war on drugs.
2: No
1: Can
2: way.
1: You imagine
2: Is
1: that?
2: Our government not doing what it's supposed to do?
1: We'll get to government issues when we get to headlines. But the last thing I want to say is, as my British computer guy pointed out in our chat over on YouTube, that it's Thursday. His favorite thing, it's current obsessions.
2: Current obsessions.
1: What are the things that are keeping you overoccupied. I'm a little tired today because one of my current obsessions kept me up way too late last night. And so we'll talk about that coming up. But we want to know yours. It's not just about ours. It's about yours. Start sending them to us at talk@hellohouston.org. We'll bring those up in the next hour. We want to know the book you're reading, the show you're watching, the hobby that you're engaged in, the song you can't stop humming, any of that. All of that. Share it with us and we'll get to those. You can also call and text always at 713-440-8870. Full show.
2: Yeah.
1: Let's get into the headlines.
2: Let's do it. The family of a 37 pregnant San Antonio woman who died of preeclampsia is claiming in a new lawsuit that the Texas abortion ban led to her death. Tierra Walker's family is fighting for her. Tierra Walker died when she was 20 weeks pregnant, and now they are suing the Texas Attorney General and U.S. Senate hopeful Ken Paxton. They're suing Texas Medical Board Executive Director Stephen Brent Carlton. They're suing the University of Texas Health Science Center in San Antonio and the doctors who cared for Tierra. The lawsuit specifically holds Paxton and Carlton responsible for Walker's 2024 death. She died in September because of their upholding of Texas's merciless blanket prohibition on abortion. This is all from the Texas Tribune. You can read the full article there. But the Attorney General's office didn't respond to requests to comment on the lawsuit, and spokespeople for UT Health San Antonio and the Texas Medical Board declined to provide a response to the lawsuit. So they're all staying quiet. What are your thoughts on this? You can call or text us 713-440-8870. I have a lot on this, Ernie, but I want to know, are you surprised by this?
1: No, but I'm actually very happy is the wrong word. I'm impressed that this lawsuit is there, because I think the good that will come from this lawsuit is it will give us an opportunity to redefine what the law actually says. I think there's a lot of concern where doctors aren't quite sure where their hands are tied in these situations, because the argument that comes back and forth on this is that, well, no, there's provisions within the law that if it's an emergency and what they have to do to save the mother's life and all of that, but it's very vaguely put together. Okay. And a lot of doctors are not sure where is the line you cross, where isn't it, when do they fall in. So having this lawsuit, hopefully, and in no way is it joyful, but hopefully will help define that or maybe make changes that need to happen.
2: I mean, yes, changes need to happen. I want to note that Tierra Walker is a woman of color, mm-hmm. and this is obviously focusing on the abortion laws, but it's a reminder that there is a substandard level of care for women of color in this country, especially in this state. It makes me sad. We talk about Texas. Don't we want to be the best? We're in the medical center. Don't we want to be on the forefront? Mm-hmm. So laws that push things back and really harm women's health. I mean, I smell a class action, because I know this is not the only case of this.
1: Oh,
2: there are so
1: absolutely.
2: Many examples of this.
1: Yeah.
2: So I think people need to really, really, really go to the polls when it's time to vote and you are a woman and you are in Texas. I mean, pregnancy is supposed to be a happy time mm-hmm. for a woman in her life. And now you think, okay, if something goes wrong with my pregnancy, does that mean a death sentence for me?
1: I'm just, yes, and I hear all of what you're saying. And back to my point is that bringing this forward, having concern for this, if there is any hopefulness in all of it, it's the fact that it could redefine the law. I know legally it's going to be difficult to find the legal connection between the abortion ban and this specific death, and that's probably part of what they're going to fight in court. It's going to be very hard to prove, because you can say, well, you know, it was a high-risk pregnancy and this and that, and maybe she didn't get the care she needed at the time she needed it. But then that goes back to your point about, did she have the care available to her?
2: Right.
1: We did a piece a while back about how many of the regional and rural, I guess they called them, hospitals are closing down or aren't accessible, and how far pregnant women often have to go now to get treatment. And so it isn't as easy as you think. And so hopefully a lot of this, the focus will come out of that. And I hope they give this trial a lot of attention in the media so that people hear these issues and start to understand that on paper, you may think you've won the moral battle about what we should think and react to abortion, but in practice, you have to be realistic of what it means.
2: Yes, absolutely. Absolutely. This was a horrific thing that happened. And if you have any thoughts on it, you can call or text us 713-440-8870.
1: Yeah, we want to hear from you.
2: Okay, we have an update to a story we did earlier this week. Remember the Chris Brown award win? Okay, so Usher and Chris Brown had a show in Arlington over the weekend. And you had Dallas rep Venton Jones and Jasmine Crockett, another Democrat, another representative Democrat. She went on stage and she presented Usher and Chris Brown with a congressional record recognition. And of course, that move made headlines due to Brown's history of domestic violence. And now Chris Brown has answered back. So she got a lot of flack for that because they were like, hey, you know, this isn't like a guy you would be giving an award to. But Jones ended up apologizing. He said, to the constituents of House District 100, each individual I have had the privilege to serve and every survivor of domestic and sexual violence, I extend my sincerest apology for the hurt, frustration, and pain my choices cause. So that's what he said. Jasmine Crockett has yet to issue a statement, but Chris Brown has gone to Instagram and said, I ain't asked to be honored. Mm-hmm. That's a direct quote.
1: This was an appearance on CNN with Don Lemon, I believe.
2: Oh, yes. Yeah. Yes. So not just on Instagram. But then he says, funny thing is, y'all came to me with this, not the other way around. That's what Chris Brown wrote. He said, my shows in Dallas were already sold out. I didn't ask to be honored because I knew some S like this would happen. You can fill in the blank with that. Brown tagged Representative Jones and accused him of tap dancing because he didn't want to lose voters. And yeah, he also shared a picture of him hugging Jasmine Crockett and apologizing for any backlash that she received for honoring him. What are your thoughts on this updated story? You can call or text 713-440-8870.
1: You know I have thoughts on this
2: one. Please.
1: First and foremost, and I think we mentioned this the other day, the advisors of both of these politicians need to instantly be fired because how do you think this is a good idea? Yes, I can see the idea. And they have said it was to mobilize voting, that was the idea behind it, is that this is a group of people we need to get registered and mobilize them to vote. But in the research that I have done, I want to find the exact quote on this, is that there is no published account on any that included anything that was said on stage that was a call to vote, a register to vote, or engage in voters registration. So even though both politicians have said, oh, this was there to help us motivate this and all that, and I have a copy of what they've pulled together of Jasmine Crockett's remarks, and there's nothing about it. We're here because of Chris Brown. You all know I tend to get in trouble every once in a while. I'm going to make this real quick. I need to know who run it. So is Dallas in the building? We are experiencing black joy to the highest level, and I want to make sure we document that at the congressional level. So give it up again for Chris Brown. I don't hear anything about voting, about getting mobilized, about we need to hear your voices at the polls. So
2: she's just a fangirl. She's just a fangirl for this guy with a terrible rap sheet. And it just, again, if you can get women to be on the side of women for domestic violence, I mean, guys, it is an uphill battle. It seems that we are losing, especially when elected officials, women of color. We were just talking about women of color and how, you know, they're underrepresented in so many ways. And then you have someone go do something like this. It is so unsettling, and it's unfortunate. Really unfortunate.
1: Do you think Rep. Jones should have apologized?
2: I mean, I think it's nice to acknowledge that you were wrong.
1: Yeah.
2: I think because you at least say, okay, that was a bad look. Oops. Realize, oh, okay, you've come down from cloud nine and hanging out on the stage with these pop stars, and now you're here back in the real world with the rest of us, and you realize, ooh, that was not a good look. And obviously, of course, I support survivors. Mm-hmm. My bad. I know a lot of people double down and they don't like to apologize because it shows weakness, but it doesn't. It shows, hey, I'm learning. I'm a human. Give me grace. That was a bad call. I am a fan of authentic apologies.
1: Yeah. So what do you think? Our number, 713-440-8870. Did this alter your opinion of either of these lawmakers, Jones or Crockett? Do you agree that, you know, the obviously Chris Brown has a following. They were in a stadium show, so people did support him.
2: I'll never understand those people.
1: Going to a base that you need to reach out to? Was it a misstep of not mentioning voters registration or voting in November? What do you think's going on here? I'm very fascinated by the story. I'm interested in how people are reacting to it. I know my reaction to it. And I just, you have to pick. There are even, like, they ask us all the time to MC events or be part of different charity things and to come out for them.
2: Right.
1: And we go to a lot of them.
2: Yeah.
1: But I will always look to see what is it that they support and stand for before I can say, yes, I want my name attached to it. And I'm at this level, way down here. When you're Jasmine Crockett and you're way up there, there has to be a vetting system. You have to know. And I don't think it was a case that they didn't know Chris Brown's history.
2: No, you'd have to be living under a rock.
1: So and if what you're such, motivates and, that?
2: And the same thing that motivates you to say, oh, let's get him a congressional recognition. You know, you gotta be more level-headed. I get you obviously are a huge Chris Brown fan. If you fly too close to the sun, you get burned.
1: Speaking of something totally different in the couple seconds we have left, Celine Dion returned to the stage. If you're a big fan of that musician, she launched her 16-show residency in Paris 4 years after revealing she'd been diagnosed with a rare, painful condition. So we wish her the best. So, there's all different sorts of music to listen to out there.
2: I love Celine.
1: Let's wrap this up and get into the show.
2: Have you seen Titanic?
1: No.
2: Okay.
1: Have you?
2: Yes.
1: We have to talk.
2: We'll talk in current obsessions. Coming up on Hello Houston, we'll talk with Francisco Romero, also known as the Spanish voice of the Astros, his career, his hopes for the postseason. This is Hello Houston on News 88.7.
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0: 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And now Tessa Barrera and Ernie Manous.
2: Latino and Hispanic players make up roughly 30% of Major League Baseball players here in Houston. That number's higher. The local professional roster is consistently higher than the national average. So it's no surprise that our next guest has had such a robust career. Francisco Romero is in his 19th season as the main Spanish radio broadcaster for the Astros Baseball Club. He has how many World Series rings?
10: Well, two championship rings and two that we American League championship rings.
2: Huh? Okay, okay. And you aren't mailing it in when the season ends. Romero has also finished 21 seasons as the main Spanish broadcaster for the University of Arizona Wildcats football and basketball teams. Thank you so much for being here on Hello Houston today.
10: No, it's an honor to be here. Thank you for inviting me.
2: Well, we actually got to know each other at a LULAC scholarship reception, and we were co-MCs. But then I started talking to you and learning about everything you've done in this city. Tell me about how this all transpired. When did because you obviously have roots in Arizona, but how did the connection to Houston happen?
10: Well, it's a long story, but I'll shorten it up. I was born in Nogales, Mexico. Started living in Tucson when I was 12 years old. Love baseball, the Fernando Valenzuela era back in the 80s. And so I didn't play ball for two seasons, which seventh and eighth grade. When I tried to play ball my freshman year, I was like, no, these guys are the bullies. I don't make the team. So I didn't play ball, but I became a student of it. Finished high school, finished University of Arizona in political science. I wanted to run for office and went into public health, environmental health. So I was working for the county and in the Department of Environmental Quality. And so, but then I read a news clip. It said Phoenix is getting a franchise. They became the D-backs. I'm like, I want to work there.
2: Yeah.
10: So a friend of mine invited me to work for Telemundo as a hobby. Then NBC bought Telemundo. Then I started working for the D-backs and then the Brewers and the Twins. So I left politics and government to work in sports and became the Telemundo sportscaster. And then, long story short, like I said, in 2008, I was hired by the Astros, and I've been here ever since.
1: I think a lot of folks, when they think about what you do, think, oh, well, he's just saying what he sees. But there's a storytelling to it, too. There's a crafting how you tell what's happening. What's the secret to it, do you think?
10: You know what? Is being honest with your listeners in regards to what's going on, because before we go on the air, we get to the ballpark sometimes 2, 3, sometimes 4 hours before game time. We talk to the players, and then the manager every day has a meeting. And so he talks to the media about what's going on. And then you talk to your colleagues. So you put all that into perspective. And then our media department is excellent. They give us game notes. We, you know, study them, and we talk about what the players did, their numbers, averages, and so on and so forth. But one of the things is interviewing the players themselves, talking about their stories, talking about where they come from. It doesn't matter who you are. Everyone has a story, and everyone has a nice story that got them there. So what I like to learn is not only that they're major league ball players, but I like to learn the journey, the trek that takes them to major league baseball. And you find amazing stuff. These players are an example of you know, grit, and you know, they give their lives to the sport, and they sacrifice a lot. Yeah, they make a lot of money, but they sacrifice so much. So you have to admire them. And I do, as a broadcaster, try to bring out the best in who they are, not only as ball players, but as human beings.
2: Well, let's talk about the roster, because we have people from Honduras, we have people from Cuba, Venezuela. I mean, we have so many Latino players on our roster here in Houston. Tell us about the critical need for you to be able to talk to them in their home language. I mean, you can go deeper than someone just trying to translate when you talk to someone in their native tongue.
10: You know what helped me? When I was working in Tucson, I worked in AAA baseball. But in Tucson, we had the complex. The White Sox and the D-backs were in the same complex. So I was hired to teach them English. When they were 16, 17 years old. I even got to teach English to some Japanese players and Korean players, which, you know, whoever doesn't speak English, they would send them to me. And so that's what helped me, and nowadays, get that approach to them and really touch their heart by language, by food, by saying. So some words mean different in different countries. So I get to know all that stuff and relate to them. But having been an English teacher for those players back then helped me to what I'm doing right now. From what you're saying, how do you connect with them? How, you know, what is it like? And so they appreciate that, first of all. You speak the language. You talk about culture, food, everything else. So that makes them relax a little bit. And our interviews are in Spanish. And so some of them have learned English. But it's helped me a lot. And I talk to a lot of students, and I tell them, my career was made because I'm bilingual.
2: Mm-hmm.
10: I can speak both languages, bicultural. So never forget where you come from. Learn. You have to learn English perfectly. You have to learn Spanish perfectly. And if you can learn another language, it's a plus. So.
1: I'm sorry, I'm being distracted this whole interview by the bling you have on your finger. that ring is huge.
10: Very huge, exactly.
1: Can I borrow from it to put it here for the camera so they can see it? I just want to make sure that... Because this is, I mean, I know of these rings. I am just surprised just how extremely huge it is.
2: And that is, camera? I mean, that ring is really a token of the organization saying, hey, we did this because and with people like you, because it's a grind. Yes, the players are doing a lot, but tell Ernie that those media game notes they give you, there are so many stats and facts and numbers. I mean, how is your head not spinning by the end of it with all the numbers? Have you always been a numbers guy?
10: You know what? I really like math, and I did like numbers, especially with this era of the law of probability. I'm excited by what the guys tell me that work in the front office. It's like, I ask them, well, how do you do this? And they're like, well, you have to be at least a sophomore a math major in college to understand this. It's not that hard. So they explain to you the law of probability, frequencies, all that stuff. And so it's exciting. But yeah, that token of appreciation, that's very meaningful. I mean, with my own name and mm-hmm. I feel blessed to be part of an organization such as the Houston Astros, who has embraced Spanish baseball since they were the Colt 45s.
2: Mm-hmm.
10: And actually, René Cárdenas just passed away, who was the first Astros Spanish broadcaster at 96 years old. And so... and so that's what it's about. I mean, I don't play first base. I don't hit home runs. But they make you feel, and you are part of the organization.
2: You are. Right? You are. Okay, we talked about the Latino players. Let's talk about the Latino fan base. That, I mean, this is, you're talking about big time excitement. They are relying on you to get it right. Do you ever get feedback from the fans? What is the Latino fan base like?
10: Well, with social media, we get feedback every
2: instantly.
10: Like, hey, so you know they it's mostly positive. I don't see anything negative. People are excited. Fans are excited. So they text you and they tell you and they ask you questions like, why is everyone wearing number 21? Oh, it's like Roberto Clemente Day, you know? So stuff like that. And sometimes there's some hardcore fans that are acting as managers, and they tell me like I'm going to relate the message to the manager. But I love it. It's great. The social media has the fans interacting with you in real game time.
2: Mm-hmm.
10: So that's, you know, we get messages from Cuba, from Venezuela, from Mexico. We have messages from Curaçao, from Germany that are listening to the game. So
1: I don't want to give it back, but I guess
2: know,
1: you
2: my
1: want
2: precious
1: it.
2: Over find, there.
1: Yeah, I know.
2: Ernie's like Gollum, and he's just, okay,
1: I was holding it up for the camera so folks could see.
2: You can
1: yes.
2: speak now.
1: And I didn't mean to interrupt there, but a quick question for you. Do you ever get so involved in the game that you realize you're not talking? Or that it's like so, like, you fanboy out while you're doing it and you can't deliver your job.
10: You know what? I'm very careful about that, but it does happen because, first of all, it's my 19th season. I saw Altuve, he debuted July 20, 2011.
1: Yeah.
10: You know, got to see his first home run, which was an inside the park homer. Then you get to see like the Jeremy Peñas, the Carlos Correa, we had Correa in our broadcast booth a week after he was drafted, and then to see him turn into a huge player, you know. And so you get to be a fan, but at the same time you have to keep it professional.
1: Right.
10: But yeah, and you have to root for, you know, who you're broadcasting for. And you don't... And you become more than a fan because you get to see them grow as people. You get to see them when they get married, when they have kids. It's like, wow, you know, and to do the right thing. This group of players for the last 15 years, they're amazing family members, community members, ball players. It's amazing to see how they develop as men and husbands. And also ball players.
2: Yeah, they really do. You watch them come in as young men, you know, and then they mature. It's like boys to men. Like
10: there you go.
2: Okay. So now let's talk about this season. Give us the update. What should people know? Say I'm an Astros fan, quote unquote, but I haven't been paying attention. What has this season been like? And is there a game tonight?
10: There's a game tonight. You know, it's been an up and down, but mostly I don't like to put injuries as an excuse, but that's the reality.
2: It's been tough.
10: It's been tough last year, a lot of injuries. This year, a lot of injuries. But these players, again, I'm going to use the word grit. They play with grit. And, you know, we're watching history. Jordan Alvarez and his chase for the Triple Crown is just amazing. I interviewed him the other day, and I'm like, I go, Jordan, I want to say this, but you make the game seem so easy, and it's not easy. And he's like, you're right. He goes, whenever I complain about something, everybody else gives me, you know, tells me that what am I complaining about? That I can just do anything. So we're watching history in the making. But to the original question, it's baseball. It's ups and downs in 162 games. And we have been spoiled by the Astros the
2: 100%.
10: Last 15, 16, 17 years, which the players have been, some of them hurt, but we have been, we've had a lot of success, which we have been spoiled. So we should cherish that. And this team, it's a good team. It's a, I think it's a playoff team. And so hopefully we'll make the playoffs in the next week or so. We'll find out.
1: I want to go back to what you said about when you make it look easy. And I often wonder, and for you, when people think all you have to do is just talk, they don't realize, as you mentioned earlier, all the work that goes in it. Do you wish people recognize that more? Or is the point of what you do to try and make it look so effortless that that's success?
10: Well, you know what? Because sometimes people see you on the street and they're like, oh, you're lucky you have that job. Well, not really.
1: Yeah.
10: I mean, you have to work hard to get the job. Before I got the job with the Astros, I did broadcast for the D-backs, for the Twins, for the Reds, for the Brewers. But though I was a sportscaster at Telemundo, and those were like side gigs that got me to have this as a full-time job. And you know what? Criticizing my own broadcast, I listened to my broadcast from the first one in 1999, and I'm like, wow,
2: brutal.
10: Who was that?
2: Why would you do that?
10: Who put you in that
2: seat? To get better, get better.
1: And I celebrated an anniversary a while back, and I went back and listened to early stuff, and I'm like, how did I ever make a career out of this?
2: It's tough on you. You're your biggest critic.
10: And so nowadays, I play with the voice. I play with the situation. The game has slowed down for me. Watching it so much, I can tell what a curve is, what a sweeper is, what a slider comes in. You know, you get to know the players. You get to know what they throw. And you know, you can tell when there's going to be an error right before it happens. So
2: wow.
10: It takes me. I feel like, remember that movie Spider-Man when he's fighting and it's,
2: it like slows down.
10: Yeah. So now the game has slowed down to me where I can think about what, like as the play goes on, at the same time I'm thinking how I'm going to broadcast that.
2: Yeah.
10: Oh, what am I going to say? You know, how I'm going to make it exciting. So it has slowed down for me that much. And so I have a home run call, and then sometimes I mix it a little bit, but it's, when you get to have a master's degree or a PhD in a certain niche, that's what I feel, you know, it's happening. And not to toot my horn or anything like that, but I enjoy it so much that I can, okay, I'm going to make this up and I'm going to.
2: It's contagious. Your enjoyment of it is contagious. Yeah. Can you give us like a small sample of what you would sound like if Jordan homered? Grand slammed, actually.
10: Oh, grand slam?
1: Oh, he's got to dig for that one.
10: All right. Here it is. Estamos en la parte baja del tercer episodio. 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Palo para la calle.
2: Amazing. Instantly.
1: Does
2: I feel like I'm at the ballpark.
1: Does any of all of this work take any of the joy of watching the sport out of it for you?
10: No, the work doesn't. The work doesn't. But sometimes being a fan is so much fun.
1: Yeah.
10: I haven't been a fan for a long time. During the World Baseball Classic, I had credentials. I didn't have any duties. So I was a fan. I was even on TV taking pictures. And when Mexico played the U.S., like, who are you going for? It's like, you know, if Mexico wins, yes. If the U.S. wins, you know, hey, it's...
2: Joy.
10: Well, from both countries.
2: Yeah.
10: So the joy of being a fan during the World Baseball Classic was exciting. And but with the Astros, I get to do both. You get to work for them, you get to be a fan, and you get to broadcast the games. You get like Hannah Montana, you know, the best of both worlds.
2: I love it. I love it. Okay, listen. We're talking with Francisco Romero, the main Spanish and radio broadcaster for the Astros Baseball Club. We have a call right now. We've got Paul from Midtown. Do you have a question for Francisco?
11: Not a question. I just want to comment.
1: Okay,
11: comment
1: please do.
11: Being what he does is very important. He's very descriptive. You listen to any sport, but especially baseball, where the players are, where the ball is going, how the pitcher is throwing, and it is so important. Anybody can watch a game on TV. Yeah, it's okay. But to hear it and then see people going like, how did you get all that? It's the description. And if you play baseball, great. The same thing with other sports. I moved here in 73 as a kid. I was 10 years old. I remember when the Astros sucked. His comment saying that the Houston Astros fans, the current fans are spoiled. They think they're supposed to win every year. They don't understand how people get hurt. I keep my friends informed. Hey, with all the injuries, we're only a game in first, or we're only three games back. We're coming, we're making along, but injuries are a game, part of the game. But secondly, our fans are spoiled. Mm-hmm. They really, really are. They can't understand how difficult it is. And it's a marathon. I mean, God, 162 games? Who can do that? Very few players play an entire season back to back to back to back. If they don't play 10 games, that's real good. But yeah, hey, you're a great, great radio broadcaster. I've heard you. My Spanish relatives have heard you. They love it. They love it.
2: Thank you so much.
10: You do an important job,
11: not only for the Astros, but for the fans who listen to Spanish baseball.
1: Thanks, Paul, for calling. If you have a comment or question or would like to just chat with Francisco, you can give us a call, 713-440-8870. Paul brings up a question that I wonder sometimes. If a game is moving slowly or not as exciting as some can be, do you find part of your job is to try and make those moments exciting, or do you have to just let it be what it is?
10: No, it's let it be what it is, but I have a great partner in me. Alex Trevino, who played 13 years in the major, he played for the Astros. And so we try to make the conversation of what's going on, what can happen. And so we try to make it informative, a little bit of exciting, maybe a joke here and there that doesn't hurt anybody. And so we try to make it as much entertainment as possible with the knowledge of that we're broadcasting a baseball game.
1: Yeah.
2: Do you have the numbers, like how high the numbers of listeners, Latino listeners that are listening to the call? Because I know baseball is one of those sports where people like to listen to it on the radio over watching it on TV the majority of the time.
10: You know what? Our engineer talked about numbers. He said they were very high. I don't have the exact numbers. But I'll tell you something I measure with social media, my broadcast. My name is Francisco, okay? In Francisco, people call me Pancho, Cisco, Frank, Frankie. You know, with Francisco, you can call me a lot of stuff. My broadcast partner calls me Frank, and he's the only one. I don't know why, but he calls me Frank. Okay? And I always say, this is Francisco Romero broadcasting. One of the things I measure is when I get messages on social media, it's always Frank.
1: Huh.
10: Frank. Hey, Frank, even from whatever country. Why? Because they're listening to our broadcast.
2: Right.
10: And even colleagues from other teams.
2: So you know that that's exactly how they got your information was from that broadcast the radio.
10: From listening to the broadcast. Because even colleagues from other teams, they send a message or when they come to town, Frank, I'm going to town. Like, why does he call me Frank? You know, because they're listening to our
1: they know you
10: our
1: through games, the radio. Yeah. That's fascinating.
2: Well, Francisco Romero, we are so happy that you made time for us today. We know you got to get to the ballpark soon. Thank you so much for joining us today on Hello Houston.
10: No, it's an honor. Thank you for having me here. Beautiful facilities. Thank you. I feel very honored to be here with you guys.
1: Thank you for coming in.
2: Okay, the voice of the Astros. Coming up, our HBM In Focus series continues with Houston Public Media reporter Sarah Gronow. Stay with us for more Hello Houston.
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0: 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And now Tessa Barrera and Ernie Manous.
1: It has been a fascinating... I just loved him.
2: Wasn't he great?
1: So much fun.
2: So when he sent me over like a bio and information about him, of all his achievements, Ernie, it was like a scroll. It was like a scroll. And not like as a flex or a brag. Like, he has just done so much in his career. And he is someone that had a career pivot. And the fact that he's bilingual has opened so many doors for him. And, I mean, it's just important to have that voice. And we get him right here in Houston. I mean, we have a top-notch media broadcaster.
1: Well, there is
2: crew.
1: Such an art form to what he does. And I don't know if everyone recognizes it, but it's hard to do what he does. And he does it with ease.
2: Okay. Well, let's get into our next story, because Harris County Commissioners are set to take a final vote today on a proposed property tax increase that would raise the county's rate by about 7.6%. The increase is aimed at helping close the county's projected $180 million budget shortfall and would mean higher property tax bills for local homeowners. Commissioners previously voted 3-2 to advance a proposal, and today's vote will come after public comment. Joining us to discuss where commissioners and the public stand on the tax increase as part of our series, HPM in Focus, is Houston Public Media reporter Sarah Gruno. Sarah, thank you for joining us today.
17: Hey, thanks for having me.
1: Sarah, I guess the best place to start is, where are we today?
17: Yeah, so on the property tax rate, so this is, like it was mentioned, a combined 7.6% property tax increase, which will come to a cost of about $198 extra for residents across Harris County this year. Commissioners advanced the tax increase during the last court meeting, and they voted to set public hearings to finalize the tax rate today. So today they're planning to finalize the county budget, which is proposed at $3.1 billion, and finalize the tax rate. We just finished with public comment, and commissioners broke for a 15-minute break.
1: The rate that is being talked about, the 7.6, that is done, correct? That there is no more waffling in that? Even after the public comments, they're not going to alter the proposal at this point? It's just a vote?
17: It's very unlikely that we would see that altered today. Like I mentioned, this is a finalized vote today. And we've heard already from people speaking during public comment that they would like commissioners to hold off even longer to discuss more about how they can save cost.
1: Which brings me to a point about the public comments. What were the majority of comments you were hearing today?
17: Yeah, so county residents are, you know, like I mentioned, calling on commissioners to trim costs before taking a final vote on raising property taxes. They're asking them for a reduced cost by not accepting massive pay raises for elected and appointed county officials next year and department heads. And they're also asking the commissioners to make sure that they secure funding for public safety initiatives, pollution control, and other efforts.
2: Sarah, I was going to ask you, basically, to reiterate what Ernie says, I want to know where the public stands. I had seen that, you know, a lot of people were getting raises. Is that the overlying theme, or were there any outliers that stood out to you during the public comment?
17: Yeah, that was a big topic of discussion that happened. A lot of people are concerned about those massive pay raises that we're seeing some of the elected officials getting. Many of them are taking their salaries up to around $300,000 in the upcoming fiscal year. So that's definitely a big point that we've heard from people speaking during public comment.
1: Am I wrong to assume public comment should have been earlier? It feels as though fait accompli, that they already have this in place. They already know what they're going to do. And then they said, you can have a say, but we're moving forward.
17: Yeah, that's something that is, it seems like the commissioners are considering. So they've had public comment for about a month at this point regarding the budget and on raising property tax rates. And so they've already heard some of these concerns from people during public comment already. And that's where they've said, okay, we're going to take some initiative to really look at how we can save costs and move forward from there. But as we've seen already, their spending is expected to increase by over $300 million in the next fiscal year. And some of the commissioners have really blamed federal funding cuts for that.
2: That's so interesting. Sarah, I'm curious as to the vibe in the room. When you go here, do the commissioners, does it seem tense between any of them that disagree, or is there sort of a united front? I'm always interested in the vibe of the room.
17: Yeah, so it's definitely been a little bit contentious in the past few weeks since commissioners have gotten closer to finalizing property tax rates. And so it has been a little bit heated. Today we've seen County Judge Lena Hidalgo at times asking her Democratic colleagues why they can't take certain items to voters, like pay increases for law enforcement and things like that. So there have been a couple heated moments, I would say.
1: I guess I'm just still stuck in the whole idea that you're having public comments today, and I know there have been other sessions of public comments, but you're having public comments today to get people's opinions on a budget that they've already worked through and have decided they're moving forward with. If I had to just take an overview, an uneducated overview of voters in Harris County, I would assume most of them are not in favor of this increase. So really, where do they go from here?
17: Yeah, that's a great point. And that's really what we've been hearing. You know, undeniably, people have expressed at this point that they don't want their property taxes increased. People have said that they're already struggling to pay their bills. But like I mentioned before already, a lot of the talk that we've heard from different commissioners is that they have no option but to raise expenses because federal funding cuts have led to them having to fund certain county services that have previously been funded through federal grants. And that includes things like rising healthcare costs, for example.
1: It just seems odd that you can have those conversations and have that belief at the same time when you're hearing about pay increases. Not that I don't believe people that do work should be paid for the work they're doing, but it seems a very interesting moment to be saying, you know, what else can we do but raise your tax?

0: And that's something that I asked some of the commissioners about yesterday. And they said that if they were to change how the county does, you know, healthcare policies for county employees, that's something that they would have to consider and tread very lightly on in the future.
1: Sarah, was there anyone part of the public comment that was like, this is great, I support this, or was it all pretty much against?
0: There were some supporters of the current proposed budget, but the overwhelming thing that we heard is that people don't want their costs to be increased.
1: Giving the overwhelming support against, do you think there is any chance that Briones or Garcia would possibly change their vote to join Hidalgo, to join Commissioner Ramsey?
0: It's very unlikely at this rate. County Judge Lena Hidalgo has mentioned several times at this point that she thinks that the county has been spending too much. And so she has kind of sided on raising property tax rates with Republican Commissioner Tom Ramsey. And so at this rate, I don't think that we're going to hear any change from the other Democratic commissioners on court, Adrian Garcia, Leslie Briones, and Rodney Ellis.
2: Yeah. I mean, we keep talking about the pay increases, and I understand, or if I'm doing the math right, those aren't going to make up for the shortfall here. But the fact is, it's just a really bad look to be asking people to pay more in property taxes, especially with the economy where it is today, while at the same time promoting pay raises.
0: Right, right. And that's something that we've heard people saying during public comment as well. They seem to share that notion as well.
2: In the last moments before we let you go, if this budget does get approved and everything, how will we in Harris County feel the impact of it in the short term?
0: Yeah, like I mentioned before, through all of the complicated budget discussions, Harris County homeowners will see an additional expense of around $198 this year alone. And that will be sort of how county residents will be able to see rising costs to their own tax bills.
2: As we see those, though, there'll also be cuts in services, correct?
0: That's something that they're having discussions on today. And so that's something that we should be able to understand a little bit better by the end of the day.
2: Sarah, thank you very much.
0: Thanks for having me.
1: That was Houston Public Media reporter Sarah Gruno. You can read her full report at HoustonPublicMedia.org later today. She'll have that updated story for us coming up. We'll discuss today's top headlines. We'll continue to discuss them. And it's the second hour already of Hello Houston.
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5: This afternoon, we have a 50% chance of showers and maybe thunderstorms, too, with a high 93. Mostly clear tonight, a low 79. It's 87. 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
1: Just ahead on this hour of Hello Houston, the University of Texas at Austin is planning to eliminate four majors: African and African Diaspora Studies, Mexican American and Latino Studies, Women's and Gender Studies, and the Race, Indigenous, and Migration major. We'll discuss this and other top headlines of the day. I'm Tessa Barretta.
2: And I'm Ernie Manous. After 25 years chasing cartels and smugglers, why does former DHS agent Eric Ballet believe America still won't win the war on drugs?
1: Plus, what are we all obsessing over right now, and why do certain books, shows, songs, and trends suddenly become impossible to ignore? It's Current Obsessions, and we're about to share ours.
2: But we also want to know yours, so give us a call or text 713-440-8870 or email them to us at

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1: Hello Houston is made possible in part by founding sponsors John Bradshaw and Kathy Sanders, and by gifts from listeners like you.
2: Live from NPR News, I'm Lakshmi Singh. The United Nations says both the U.S. and Iran are suspected of committing war crimes or crimes against humanity since they went to war more than 6 months ago. NPR's Hadil Al-Shalchi brings us details of the findings from Istanbul.
3: A United Nations fact-finding mission for its top human rights body said it has found, quote, reasonable grounds to believe that the U.S. committed war crimes in two strikes, one on a school and another on a sports complex and residential area, both in southern Iran. The UN says almost 180 people, including children, were killed in both strikes. The U.S. has yet to respond to the claim of the school strike and denied striking the sports complex. The report also found that killings by Iranian state security forces occurred on a, quote, staggering scale in Iran during protests before the war. It said many forces shot at crowds from rooftops using assault rifles. They also fired tear gas to trap demonstrators in narrow alleys before shooting at them. Hadil Al-Shalchi, NPR News, Istanbul.
2: Chinese President Xi Jinping will arrive in the United States next week for a state visit. He and President Trump are expected to discuss a trade truce that will expire in November. NPR's Emily Feng has exclusive details on the status of that truce.
4: As part of the truce, the U.S. pulled back from cutting off advanced semiconductors to China, and China backed away from cutting the U.S. off entirely from rare earth products. That truce is set to expire this November, but NPR's reporting shows China offered to extend the truce to the end of Trump's term in January 2029, and the U.S. counteroffered, saying it needed a six-month extension only, in part because of deep distrust between both countries. China has not fully let the export of rare earth products, which the U.S. cannot make entirely on its own, to resume to normal levels. Emily Feng, NPR News, Washington.
2: President Trump's not happy with the Federal Reserve's unanimous decision to hike interest rates instead of significantly lowering them. The Republican says the U.S. economy is doing great and that rates should be no more than 1%. This economist begs to differ.
5: There are points in time where a 1% inflation rate would be the right thing for the U.S. economy, but that is not the world we are living in.
2: Economist Claudia Sam, a former section chief for the Federal Reserve, says what Trump's proposing could push the 3.4% rate of inflation even higher. Sam says the Fed's higher interest rates is costly medicine.
5: Like, the Fed is fighting a real problem. Inflation is too high. Americans agree this is a problem. Affordability, this is an issue. The path to a solution, these higher interest rates, this is pushing more cost in the economy. The Americans who are out there who are on the fence about buying a home, and now the mortgage rate goes up and they can't buy their home because they have too much in interest costs, they're the ones whose sacrifice is going to help get inflation down.
2: Claudia Sam is currently with New Century Advisors. From Washington, this is NPR News.
6: Live from News 88.7 in Houston, I'm Jack Williams. More details are emerging about why a large flare occurred at a power plant in southeast Houston this week with black smoke visible for miles around. The incident had happened after a power outage in a boiler room at the TPC Group facility. Luke Metzger is with the group nonprofit Environment Texas and was a guest on today's Houston Matters.
7: These gases are, you know, highly pressurized, and in order to avoid, you know, an explosion, the companies will flare the gases instead for a safety measure. Unfortunately, this is something that happens all too often.
6: Air Alliance Houston says on average there are roughly 200 emissions events every year in Harris County. Those are unauthorized releases of pollution from flaring, leaks, or fires. Metzger says those incidents are preventable. The city of Houston's Parks Department says it didn't learn about Houston ISD's plan to close Grimes Park until March, and it was offered no recourse or ability to negotiate. The city leased the park in southeast Houston from the district for 30 years, renewing the contract every 5 years. News 88.7's Bianca Seward reports.
8: Kenneth Allen, director of the Parks Department, says the first notice from the district about the closure came in a letter to a P.O. box.
9: Why would you send something to a P.O. box? Keep communicating with us, with any partner.
8: Allen adds the district moved up the timeline to close the park twice, which sent his office into a scramble to save and repurpose recent upgrades the city paid for.
9: We're able to salvage the lighting, the poles, the playground, the benches, the picnic tables, netting. All those amenities will have a new location. And we're still working on that now.
8: Houston ISD said they needed to end the lease to build a new career and technical education center, and the park was identified as the best possible location for the project. I'm Bianca Seward, News 88.7.
6: Sports: the Astros fell to the Royals last night at Daikin Park 5-2. Warm again the rest of the day, maybe some rain in the forecast, the high of around 93. Mostly clear tonight, the low 79. Tomorrow's high around 94. It's 85 right now. I'm Jack Williams, News 88.7.
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0: 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And now, Ernie Manous and Tessa Barrera.
1: And in case you hadn't figured it out already, it is Thursday, one more day, Friday, and then the weekend is upon us.
2: Yay!
1: But because it's Thursday, you know what it means around here. Current obsessions, they're coming up a little later in the show. 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Speaking of calling,
2: we have some callers that want to comment on the county budget. So Marie from Cypress, what are your thoughts?
3: Well, a while back, the governor of our fair state decided he was going to tell us all that we were going to have lower property taxes. But he failed to mention that the federal government, who provides us with subsidies and grants, that they would not send them because they don't particularly like Harris County very much, or Houston for that matter. So we didn't get that money. So now we have to raise taxes locally, property taxes. We have to raise them. And some people put in for their salaries to be raised, friends of the governor. So they're going to get that. But that's the reason. So we need to go back and look at what happened previously before we start throwing rocks at the city council for these property taxes.
2: I mean, you know, Marie, first of all, thank you for your call. I agree with you in the sense that I do read a lot of the commentary going on from the clips of the county budget and what's been going on. People are like, well, that's what happens when you let Democrats run a city, you know, and it is hard. I mean, and I kind of did when Commissioner Briones was here, you know, I was kind of giving her how I felt about, hey, why are you taking this out on the individual homeowner? Shouldn't some of these big corporations, all these corporations that move into Texas, you know, pay some taxes instead of, you know, kind of ease our burden? But that really has nothing to do with our county budget. It's just if you get elected on, hey, we're going to try to keep your prices low and give you a livable situation here in Harris County in such a tough economic time right now. It's just terrible timing to then further, increase what Houstonians owe.
3: Well, they have to run the county. Yep. In order to do that, the price has to be set. So I look at the governor for this. I look at this debacle with the governor and the United States government, and we provide taxes incentives to all these companies that are coming in.
1: It's interesting you bring this point up, Marie, and thank you for calling and sharing with us, because there's an ad currently running with Governor Abbott, a campaign ad in which he talks about, hey, the state doesn't set your property taxes, that's your local government. So it's kind of like pushing the buck over here. It's their fault for this and their for that. But Marie brings up a good point. But there are subsidies and grants that come down that the governor directs or also doesn't accept. There was that with the medical care stuff. And so it's a much more complicated system than this one person is guilty of that.
2: I agree. And federal funding has been, we've talked about it all the time. They've said, oh, you're not going to do things our way? Okay, well, you know, this program, and that program, we're cutting that federal funding. And then they leave blue cities to kind of try to scurry and figure it out.
1: I don't envy the work of our county commissioners. And also, there was a little back and forth with Marie where I think she referred to city council, but it's county commissioners are having the vote right now. And that's for Harris County, not for the city of Houston. But it incorporates Houston. Okay, sorry about that.
2: No worries. We've got another call from the medical center. Rachna is calling. What are your thoughts?
4: Hi, first of all, I really appreciate the nuance you're giving to this discussion, and I'm just leaving Commissioner's Court. I got there at 9 a.m. this morning. I listened to all 100 comments, and I will say that it was very nuanced in that discussion as well. I know that people don't want their property taxes going up, but the thing that I heard the most was that our community does not want these community programs going away. Mm-hmm. People spoke at length about domestic violence funding, about the HEART program, which intervenes with mental health services, and the RISE program, that is a violence interrupter without law enforcement involved. And the total of that is $3.5 million, which is, you know, obviously a lot of money, but a much smaller amount than when we're looking at these raises. And so I just want to say, you know, before current obsessions, my current obsession was the Houston community today. They were out there fighting for the people. There was people of all different ages, races, communities, everything. And the key point was, we as a community know what it takes to keep our community safe. Mm-hmm. And we were out there fighting for that. And I think the reason people were saying, you know, okay, sort of falling on their sword about these property tax increases is because we know that these services for survivors and for the most vulnerable in our community cannot continue to go away. There was even a point made that $1 million has left in funding has been removed. And that funding was going directly to children impacted by domestic violence. So there was a lot of love for the people of Houston in that room. And I think the primary question was the transparency around these raises, and even noting that some county officials are not taking these raises. So mm-hmm. I felt a lot of pride in our community today, even if it doesn't, you know, the weight of this budget, it's not, you know, the weight of it isn't working out in my head, but, you know, there was a lot of love for the people of Houston.
1: Well, Rasa, not only thank you for calling and sharing with us right now, it's also the fact that you took the time to go to Commissioner's Court and be one of the people there, because that's what our government's supposed to be. It should be transparent. We should have a voice there. We should be able to discuss what's happening there. We should have a moment for public comment, and I appreciate not just your comments here, but you going in and doing that today, too. Thank you for calling and sharing with us. It is, it's a delicate dance. And when I talk about the salary increases, I'm not necessarily talking about the rank and file employees of the county who may get raises. What I'm talking about is, if you are an elected official and you're sitting in this position and you're asking the community to pony up 8% more in property tax or whatever it is, and then you're also voting to double your salary when you are making a livable wage, it may not be at the top of the tier, but it's a public service job. Mm-hmm. You know, that's where I think the symbolism of it is more detrimental than the monies of it.
2: Yeah. Well, I just, before I comment on that, I think that, like Rasha was saying, the unsung hero are the community members who come in and say, no, I don't have time because I'm out here trying to survive, but I'm going to make time because this is something that affects all of us and our voices need to be heard. People that go and take notes and listen. And then, you guys, that is how real community is built. Mm-hmm. And it was so interesting, you know, like when I was at Alma Day, how we talked about, you know, they can take federal funding, but you know what? We have built an infrastructure of community and culture here, right. And people are the most resilient, and you can bend us, but we're not going to break, and we're going to let you know how we feel. So I'm very inspired. As the closer we get to voting season and the more that we learn, I get very, very inspired, and I'm always, you know, learning. I learn from the listeners of this show.
1: I will say, it's funny, talking about going to public comments. I mentioned my partner is, I like to say, much older than me, and he is retiring, and he has said one of the things he wants to do is go to public comments, go to City Hall, go to the county. Every time there's a meeting, he's going to be there, and he's going to be one of those people. So good for him.
2: And people in powerful positions that are trying to pull the wool over people's eyes, or that are trying to do something that is not for the greater good, those type of people are your worst nightmare. The people mm-hmm. that are paying attention and right. taking notes.
1: And we all should be, but to varying degrees we can. I would say you are paying attention because you listen to this show every day, and we hope to put the focus and the spotlight on these stories. But sometimes we're going to miss something, and that's why our phone lines are open, for you to call in and say, hey, have you looked at it from this perspective? You know, hearing Rasha call in and say what she saw in the room helps us better and helps all of us better understand what is happening at our county level. We had some texts or some email messages that came in for us, or comments in there. Do you see those on your list right there?
2: Yeah, or Earl Grey TCAT says that money to pay the constables has to come from somewhere. Sometimes cutting isn't an option when you've already cut so much to give those raises.
1: Yep, it's that balance. Got to find it.
2: Wine Goddess Texas says, how about taxing large corporations at a comparable rate to what private citizens are paying? The property tax exemptions for companies like Walmart are ridiculous.
1: And it's funny, we talked about this before, about would if you give these big tax breaks, would these companies, if you don't give them, would they still come into our area? I guarantee you, even without the tax breaks, Walmart's going to want to be here.
2: Right.
1: You know, certain companies are going to be here anyway. Why do they get these?
2: Mm-hmm.
1: Anyway, what do you think? 713-440-8870. Before we move on, it was the holidays. Okay, we asked about holiday question earlier. What's your favorite end of the year holiday? Because we have the Ernessa video that's up on our social media where we give our holiday rules. So we asked our listeners at this point in the year, what is your favorite end of the year holiday? Thanksgiving, Christmas, Halloween, or New Year's Eve? What do you think won?
2: I think I'm so aligned with our viewers. Everything I vote for, that is the majority. I'm with you guys. Thanksgiving is simply the best end of year holiday. 44% of you agree, then 38%. I think that smack means Ernie voted for something else.
1: No, I voted for Christmas.
2: Christmas,
1: yeah,
2: okay, you're right. Christmas was close, second, and then 19% said Halloween. No one said New Year's Eve. Yeah, you know what? By the time New Year's Eve rolls around, it is time for a resolution. Yeah,
1: I am
2: to
1: not
2: stop
1: a
2: like
1: New
2: drinking
1: Year's
2: wine
1: Eve
2: and
1: fan.
2: Eating cookies.
1: You know, we are tight on time, but can we get a headline in? What do you think?
2: Let's do it.
1: Okay.
2: The University of Texas at Austin is planning to eliminate four majors: African and African Diaspora Studies, Mexican American and Latino Studies, Women's and Gender Studies, and the Race, Indigenous, and Migration major. The interim chair of the Social and Cultural Analysis Department told faculty on Tuesday that the provost's office rejected our proposal to keep our majors. This was in an email obtained by KUT News, which is where this story comes from. University officials announced plans to consolidate seven ethnic and gender studies departments at the College of Liberal Arts into two new departments in February. The interim dean of the college, David Sosa, said the university would continue to look at changes to majors, minors, and course offerings within the college. The university also said students would be able to finish their current majors, but these new changes have faculty questioning if that will really be the case. Julie Minch, a professor in the Department of Social and Cultural Analysis who teaches Mexican American and Latino Studies, said faculty were given 2 weeks in August to come up with a proposal for what majors to offer. She said they proposed a new social and cultural analysis major and asked to keep most of the now eliminated programs. What are your thoughts on this? Call or text 713-440-8870.
1: I am a strong believer in there needs to be evolution in the things we do and the things we teach and the world around us and what becomes the focus of what we need. But I also am a strong believer in those need to be educationally driven, not politically motivated. And I don't feel that these are moving in this direction because suddenly our citizens or mankind needs to understand these. I feel like there's a culture war going on and that these are the newest victims in it. And that is where it bothers me.
2: I'm chuckling because to not teach Mexican American and Latino studies in Texas at UT Austin, it's a little bonkers to me.
1: Yeah.
2: It's so funny. Like, it's so actually, it's not funny, but it's so ironically, like, crazy.
1: There's always the joke we would hear about, you know, they teach underwater basket weaving, like ridiculous classes that no one's going to use or something. And I'm not saying that these classes fall into that, but the point of a lot of these alternate classes and lines, it brings in a more diverse student body, a more interested student body. Even if they're not majoring in these areas, having this discussion on the campuses builds a better future. And so it's not just about the particular class. It's the support of that class that's important, too, to the body of work.
2: I mean, isn't that UT has such buku of money. And I know they charge an arm and a leg to go to school there. For them to just chop the classes and say, nope, this is the way, you know, this is the way we do things here now. The major universities, right? This is everywhere. This has happened at U of H. This has happened at Texas Tech. This has happened. Any school receiving money from the state on the federal level is doing this to pander, to say, okay, you know, well, you're in charge. Whoever has the money, you know, there are people who need to stand up. There are other people with money that need to stand up to money. We talked about this. What is the point of having FU money if you can't tell someone to F off? Sorry.
1: Some advocates, though, do believe that interdisciplinary umbrella majors may expose these students to a wider range of subjects rather than focusing on a singular specialty.
2: It is very niche. It can be very niche.
1: Yeah.
2: But, you know, look at all the problems we get into. Okay, let me take it back to the Lindsay Clancy trial. Mm-hmm. We need to know more about women and gender studies and how to treat, you know, certain
1: now, remember, as Sean Radigan points out, that they are chopping the major, not the classes, or so they say at this point. I believe, though, you take away the major, the classes become electives. Eventually, well, you know, not enough people are signing up, or we think it should have more support, therefore it disappears. I think it's on a slippery slope.
2: Right.
1: And there are faculty who argue that these programs have long-standing academic value that help prepare students for careers in education, law, public policy, social services, and community leadership. All of things that we would say are important to have in a university setting and teaching that. And so if these majors help enhance those, don't get rid of them.
2: And also, I mean, coming out of college, that makes a better employee of, you know.
1: Well-rounded.
2: Exactly.
1: Yeah. Okay. And also the thing is, I understand if nobody is going to the classes and it's an economic drain to have the class, that's a different argument. But that doesn't seem to be the argument they're making here or the problem. It's not that there's no interest in these majors. It just doesn't align with the new philosophies that are out there. And I just think we need to relook at it. That's what I think.
2: I agree with you.
1: All right. Thank you.
2: Coming up on Hello Houston, we're going to talk with retired special agent with Homeland Security Investigations, Eric Ballier, on why he thinks we're losing the war on drugs. We'll also chat about his book, Kingpins and Coyotes. This is Hello Houston on News 88.7.
5: AI behavior gets spookier and Congress takes notice. On the next Friday News Roundup, the latest in the global push to slow AI development. Also, the Trump administration faces immigration setbacks, the Fed raises interest rates for the first time in 3 years, and what we know about the Russian oligarch who bankrolled Donald Trump Jr.'s wedding. Next time on 1A.
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0: 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And now Tessa Barrera and Ernie Manous.
2: For 25 years, Eric Ballier worked on the front lines of federal law enforcement, from patrolling the U.S.-Mexico border to investigating major drug and human smuggling operations. His career put him at the center of the years-long investigation that helped lead to the capture of notorious drug kingpin El Chapo. Now, Ballier is sharing the stories behind those investigations in his new book, Kingpins and Coyotes, 25 years as a special agent hunting drug cartel bosses and human smugglers. authors. Joining us now to tell us more about the book, his career, and also give us some insight into the current state of what border enforcement entails is former DHS special agent and author Eric Balliet. Eric, welcome to Hello Houston.
10: Thank you for having me.
1: Eric, I guess I have to start with reading and prepping for this. I was surprised how many things that once I read them, I was like, of course, but I had never thought about them before, such as the connection between drug trafficking and human trafficking, and never would have thought that they work in the same networks in the same way. Talk a little bit about that, about the obvious parallels you see from having the experiences you've had.
10: Sure. And candidly, you're not the only one. Us as law enforcement officers treated those as two completely separate crimes, two completely separate networks. And over time, what we saw is that these cartels, whether it's, the Zetas or the Sinaloa cartel or CJ&G, they really diversified their criminal revenue streams. While drugs is the primary one, they saw the opportunity to get involved, heavily involved in human smuggling, human trafficking, even things that we didn't necessarily correlate to the cartels, such as illegal fishing, illegal mining, fuel theft, cargo theft, things of that nature. And when you really peel back the onion and look at it, it actually makes a lot of sense. So these networks are really illicit supply chains. They supply services and illicit substances to the demand in the states and around the globe. So when you talk about the infrastructure routes, the transportation routes, financial communications, all of that, it's really just almost a separate division of this underlying criminal network. So yes, while drugs may be the primary revenue source, human smuggling, per the Treasury Department report last month, put $5 billion over a three-year period just to human smuggling. Mm-hmm. And that's just what hit U.S. financial institutions. $5 billion. That's an absorbent amount of money.
2: Yeah. Eric, you worked when you say the U.S.-Mexico border, I mean, people don't realize how vast that is. Was there a specific area that you worked or any that stuck out for your career?
10: So I was assigned, I did all my kind of actual agent work in Southern Arizona, which geographically is a little different than the Valley in Texas, Brownsville, Del Rio, those areas. But a lot of the logistics, a lot of the networks operate on the same levels, right? So instead of the Rio Grande kind of being the primary obstacle or barrier, there was the mountains and the fence of Arizona. So there's a lot of correlation between South Texas and Southern Arizona in how these criminal networks really got their tentacles into a lot of the trade, the travel, the expense, the money laundering that goes between those two countries, because they are so intertwined. Like, I spent a lot of time in Nogales, Arizona. Nogales, Sonora is its sister city that shares the same grid infrastructure, sewer infrastructure, things like that. So the interconnectivity between these communities is really, I think, what these cartels and networks look to exploit.
1: Another aha moment for me in the book, too, again, which I should have recognized before this, is the fact that we've had this war on drugs for many years now, yet we're nowhere near winning it. We obviously are approaching it wrong. How come we haven't had that aha moment sooner after all the money and all the time and all the resources put behind it? Was it just a basic misunderstanding of how it actually operates? What are your thoughts?
10: Great question. Great point. And I came to the same realization. And it's not that the enforcement piece does not matter. It absolutely does. But it really can only be, or should be, a piece of the overall strategy. And when you look in the rear view over the years, the U.S. government has dedicated billions upon billions of dollars to this problem set. While I'm not going to say ignoring the demand side or the treatment side, but these networks exist because of the demand that the U.S. population has for these illicit substances, for cheap labor, all of these illicit services and products. So I think we may be starting to turn the corner on that. So my colleagues over at DEA, especially with the rise of fentanyl, DEA has had a real push in the public service announcements and the awareness around fentanyl. They have a nationwide campaign called One Pill Can Kill, which isn't necessarily a scared straight, but it is the straight truth for what that drug can do just through even experimentation. So I think there needs to be a balance between the resources dedicated to the enforcement side, because we are never going to arrest or seize our way out of the drug problem. We took Chapo Guzman off the board. Miles Zambada is a leader of the Sinaloa cartel, doing life in prison. El Mencho from CJ&G has been killed. So the kingpin strategy, while I do believe that it is in our best interest to hold these people accountable for their heinous crimes, it is not going to denigrate these networks and these organizations or really impact the scale and the scope at which they operate. We need to dedicate more resources into kind of what DEA is doing now with the fentanyl awareness if we stand a chance at actually gaining ground on this.
1: It seems like it's kind of like the same policy we see over in Iran. They take out the leader and think that topples the government, but it just, there are other people waiting to fill that void. And when you come into these drug lords and drug worlds, you take out, as you call them, the kingpin, there are still other lieutenants who are ready to step up and keep this system moving. And so in addition to that, that idea that taking out the kingpin is how we stop these cartels, the other thing I'm concerned with also is the idea that it's crossing over the border. I don't know where I read this, but the idea that what comes across the border illegally is just a small part of what comes into our country from other means. Are we paying enough attention to that? And is that even an accurate statistic?
10: Short answer is no, and you're absolutely right. So these networks are built to withstand losses, whether that's through seizures, whether that's through capture or killing of their leadership. These are extremely resilient organizations because of the dollars that they generate on an annual basis. So yes, it's almost like whack-a-mole, right? So you can beef up your efforts along the U.S.-Mexico border. We were intercepting calls 10 years ago between Chapo Guzman and his people about buying Grumman Albatross aircraft, which is essentially a sea cargo plane that can carry 1,100 kilos of cocaine, take off and land on the water, and fly over the Pacific Northwest up by Vancouver and kick out 300 kilogram packages of cocaine with RFID and GPS guided parachute systems. These are very, very sophisticated organizations, and they adapt to the technological changes far faster. And I mean, at light speed compared to what the US government and its policies, rules, and regulations do. So we are constantly behind the eight ball when it comes to their technical capabilities and how they think when it comes to where the U.S. deploys resources along the southwest border, the Caribbean, airports, seaports, things along those lines. They're already two steps ahead.
2: Eric, in your book, you take people inside the wire rooms, inside the desert corridors, inside the investigations. And, you know, along the way, you realize there's a system. And what I'm hearing is that the system necessarily isn't attacking the right way. Also, that huge demand from Americans saying, no, there is a market for this. And it just seems that when you take that demand and people that are desperate for, you know, to provide for their families, to make a quick buck, and then this cartel that really, I mean, they'll cycle, like you said, through people. Doesn't matter how many people die or get killed, there's still something. So what did you learn about the system, and do you have any recommendations for the way the attack should be?
10: So what I learned is that the work that U.S. law enforcement does, whether that's federal agencies, state, local, does not matter. It absolutely contributes to what you're doing, in my opinion, is keeping these organizations in check. You're not allowing them to expand their scale and scope. what you're trying to do, what we were trying to do is just keep them from metastasizing and growing more influential, more wealthy, more powerful, more violent, things of that nature. I think the approach needs to be from almost, and I hate this, it's very DC-esque, but whole of government approach. So you do have, you have DEA that is going to investigate their priorities. HSI will use theirs, CBP, FBI, all the three-letter agencies. And they're operating to some degree in a stovepipe. And there's a natural guarding of information, guarding of targets, because your agency's budgets and appropriations and manpower largely depends on these agencies being able to go to Congress and say, look how much dope we seized, or look how many people we arrested. And until I think that becomes more synergized across the government, you're going to end up with, and it has over the years, it has made steps in that direction. We just need to continue that, where you're not putting dollars and manpower dedicated to an agency based on how much dope they can stack up on a table or how many bad guys they can put in prison.
1: Just to put it in perspective for our listeners, when you say quotes like how much we seized, how much does the federal government seize maybe in a year, as opposed to how much do we estimate is actually coming in?
10: If I had the answer to that one, we would be in a much different state. I think the best figure that I've ever seen, or the most accurate, is somewhere around 25%. And that could be being generous. And yeah, I was the liaison to the Office of National Drug Control Policy at the White House years ago. And it was basically a best guess of how much cocaine is being produced, how much heroin is being smuggled in, methamphetamine, fentanyl, you name it. So because these networks operate underground, it is nearly impossible to accurately quantify their scale, their productivity, and how much actually makes it to the U.S. What I will say is that when you see seizures in Europe of 26 tons or 22 tons of cocaine on a single vessel, like there is no, it's an almost unlimited supply that these organizations can produce on an annual basis. So it is hard to really get your teeth into figures as to how much is being produced.
1: As long as the need or desire for the drug exists, do we ever win this war?
10: Short answer is no. And I think when you look at even U.S. policy with regards to marijuana, when that became decriminalized, these networks pivoted. They just didn't lose that revenue stream. They saw the opportunity that opioids were of high demand in the U.S. There was an overprescription of opioids. There was all of this other sort of stuff. And they saw fentanyl and its analogs as essentially the replacement to their marijuana revenue, which essentially dried up. So whether it's methamphetamine, heroin, cocaine, fentanyl, or whatever other narcotic comes in, and there will be new ones that come in future years, yes, I think that awareness that as long as that demand exists, these organizations will operate very similar to kind of the La Cosa Nostra crime families of years past. Like as long as there's this desire for cheap labor and these networks that can supply substances, people, and other services, they are going to continue.
2: It was a big deal, though, capturing El Chapo. Can you talk about that moment and what you think the significance of that was?
10: Yeah, absolutely. And I do not disregard the sacrifice and the amount of work that goes in that men and women in law enforcement go up against. So when you think about El Chapo, essentially controlled large swaths of Mexico, operated generally with impunity, had escaped from prison, kind of almost like this Bigfoot or kind of, you know, a figment that existed out there. I remember when the agent brought me in a line sheet from a wire and was convinced that it was him on the other end of that device. And I've seen a lot of other agencies kind of ring that bell and say, hey, we got Chapo, we found him, he's here, he's there. And I approached it with a degree of skepticism, not because I didn't trust the agent, but a lot of times you get so close to something, you want to see the connections or you want to infer things that aren't necessarily there. And so we kicked it over to some good friends and colleagues of mine at DEA, and they came back with the same conclusion. And then we were like, okay, let's go after this guy. And for the first, in Culiacan in 2014, we actually missed him. We got to his front door, and the Mexican Marines couldn't get through because it was a reinforced steel door, and he escaped through a bathtub. I remember calling a meeting and telling the entire squad, I was like, look, I could not be more proud of you guys, men and women. Like, you guys crushed it. You got to one of the most wanted men on the planet, not just in the country that he controlled, but in the city that he controlled. And they were so upset that they were like, we're going to find this guy. And they found him several days later in Mazatlan. And they launched another operation, which caught him in February of 2014. And then he escapes prison again, right? So it's almost like you can't make this stuff up. So he escapes again. And instead of kind of having that defeated mindset, these same men and women were like, we're going to find him. We're going to do it again. And this is 2 years later. I'm in D.C. Some of the other people are in D.C. We got the whole band back together. And there were only a handful of people within government, FBI, DEA, HSI, marshals, that were in the mindset of Chapo. And they actually got to him again in Sinaloa, in Los Mochis. And this is after kind of the Sean Penn, Kate Del Castillo meeting, all of that sort of stuff. And they got to him in 2016, captured him again. And that time he was extradited to the U.S. Our squad was up in Brooklyn. We all sat 20 feet from him in court. And you kind of have this, even after all these years, I had built him up in my head as this mastermind criminal genius that had evaded billions of dollars of law enforcement resources over the years. And, you know, sitting in that Brooklyn courtroom 20 feet from me, he's middle-aged, Hispanic male, clean-shaven, combed hair. And I remember being disappointed in myself, where I was like, you built this guy into something that it just in your own mind, and there he is. And it's like, wait, that's him? That's the guy
2: that's the boogeyman
10: for all this mayhem and death? Yeah, exactly.
1: Crazy. Fascinating story. I'm curious, before we run out of time, if you could clean the slate and start from scratch, and we know there's this drug problem, we know there's these cartels, what do you do to combat it to start with?
10: Are all of these cartels are monetized and money driven. They want money, they want power, and they want influence. I think the U.S. was a little late to the table in attacking the actual financial infrastructure. And once they get their corrupting ways into governments and politicians and law enforcement, then they can really operate with impunity. And I think if we had to start from scratch, I would focus on the finances and focus on the corruption and have the drug seizures and the drug arrests be secondary or almost tertiary to those efforts, because they cannot operate at this scale without the financial resources and the corruption that they have all over the globe, not just in Mexico, in the U.S., pick a country where they operate. They've corrupted some government official on some level.
2: Eric Ballier is a former DHS special agent and the author of Kingpins and Coyotes, 25 years as a special agent hunting drug cartel bosses and human smugglers. You can find his book wherever books are sold. Eric, thank you so much for joining us today on Hello Houston.
10: Thank you very much.
1: Thank you. Coming up, current obsessions.
2: We're ready.
1: Are you ready? Have you sent yours in? Send them to us right now at talk@hellohouston.org or call 713-440-8870, and we're ready to share.
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0: 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And now Tessa Barrera and Ernie Manous.
1: Okay, we made it to that point Tessa's been waiting for. It is Current Obsessions. This we do every Thursday. We invite you to join in. It's a rundown of things that are currently taking over all of our free time. A Current Obsession can be a TV show that you run home to continue or that keep you up late at night, as I'm going to mention. 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
2: All right. That is
1: a celebration of the formation and signing of the U.S. Constitution, which takes place on September 17th every year, commemorating September 17th, 1787.
2: Ooh.
1: There you go.
2: Can I read some from our texters and callers?
1: Please do. I'm going to remind you right before you do, give us a call right now. We'd love to talk to you about them. 713-440-8870. Okay. What do you got?
2: Obsessed with the TV show Sugar. That was a current obsession text we got. Another one is Fallout 4, and I'm 10 years late. My girlfriend and I have been playing together, letting it take all of our time. I guess that's a video game, because there is a Fallout show that season one I got really into.
1: Yes. No, it's not the show. It's the, but the thing about video games,
2: and it's with Goggins.
1: I find it so hard to find the time to play like these elaborate, like I'll do a solitaire or a mahjong or whatever, those little the puzzle game. But to do anything that has like a storyline that you're moving through things and you have, I've never had the time for that.
2: You know what I did when I was younger, but it was, Super Mario Brothers 2. And I could.
1: My mom won a grocery store giveaway a Nintendo probably 30 years ago or whatever, and she used to play Super Mario.
2: That's amazing. I think it's like the easiest one too. Yeah. Our producer Laura said her current obsessions are Lanterns on HBO.
1: I haven't watched it yet, but I see it up all the time, and they keep trying to get me to watch it on my streaming service.
2: Okay, and then Lioness on Paramount Plus, which I have. I don't have HBO, but I have the Paramount Plus. One.
1: We had a caller who called in and said they're currently reading The Assassination of Fred Hampton. It's a book that should be discussed.
2: I love a good book.
1: I don't know it, so we will have to get into it more.
2: Okay, and then my British computer guy said, my current obsession is Dark Matter Season 2 on Apple TV. It's absolutely fantastic. If you like multiverse, alternate reality, time travel-y kind of shows, this is an absolute must watch. It stars Joel Edgerton and Jennifer Connelly.
1: Okay, now, we've talked before about how we have affiliations with our, we fall in line with some of our YouTubers, YouTuber commenters, and my British computer guy and I always fall in line together.
2: You have the same taste?
1: Almost always, okay. And the same opinion on things.
2: Okay.
1: Except I don't like multiverse shows. I don't like alternate reality. I'm not a big fan of time travel shows.
2: Ugh.
1: We totally are unaligned with this one.
2: Okay. I am ready to hear your current obsessions, Ernie.
1: All right. My current obsession. I've got three that I'm bouncing around right now and I'm watching.
2: Go for it.
1: And I'm late to, I think, all three of them. Ted Lasso. I'm back into the new season of Ted Lasso.
2: That's it. That's inspiring. Yeah.
1: I was one who believed it ended when it should and they wrapped it well.
2: Okay.
1: I feel like they've come back and it's more like, well, if we can get everyone together, let's do something a little different. Okay, we'll do this story.
2: Okay.
1: So I haven't totally gotten on board with it, but I'm watching it.
2: Okay, so you're mildly obsessed.
1: But I'm not going to let it go without finishing.
2: Okay.
1: You
2: know, good on you.
1: And I'm curious if they will have multiple seasons after this because I feel like, okay, they're introducing us to a whole new group of characters and stuff, and it's interesting.
2: Mm-hmm.
1: But really, the first one, oh, Ted Lasso, I could have a good cry on that show.
2: Yeah.
1: It was so sweet.
2: We need a Ted Lasso.
1: Hit my heart like you wouldn't believe. Okay, the other one, which is what kept me up late last night, way later than I wanted because I was getting close to finishing season two. And even though I had two more hours of it to watch and it was already 11, I'm like, I'm going to finish it. And then I had to start season three, so I didn't get to bed till really late.
2: Stop bearing the lead. What is it?
1: The Gilded Age.
2: I do like The Gilded Age. I started season one. There's so much stuff to watch, and I love my little dumb reality shows. But The Gilded Age is very well written, and it's very good. That is a good show.
1: Those who know me know my whole affiliation with Downton Abbey, and we did the after show, and it was a huge point in my career, and I was very involved with Downton Abbey. And I watched the first season of Gilded Age, and made by the same production company, same creator and all that, and watched the first season when it aired. And the second season came out, and I think I've said this before, and it was like, I missed the first one, then I was like, oh, I have to go back and watch the other one. So I let it go for a while, and then I thought, you know what? I was so involved with Downton Abbey, I really just don't have it in me anymore to watch this.
2: Mm-hmm.
1: And then about a week ago, I was like, I really need something to keep, and I went back and I started from the beginning, as I've mentioned, and I'm really into it now.
2: Good.
1: It's so similar, though, and you can see that maybe Julian Fellowes has one script and he just recasts it and tells it again. You know, as soon as one character does something, you know, oh, this is going to happen soon. Oh, it happened before the end of season two. I was like, yeah, no surprise there. And my last one.
2: Go for it.
1: Speaking of your stupid reality shows.
2: What you got?
1: You got me into Outlast the Jungle.
2: Yes.
1: I asked you, though, there can't be any snakes in it. You're like, there were snakes in it. But I knew when to look away from the screen. I've got a ways to go on it, but I'm into it. I want to watch it before I go to bed, but it gets me so tense, so nervous that I was like, I'll watch some Gilded Age. That'll keep me calm before I go to bed.
2: Nice. So. Yeah. Yeah. You know what? Okay. Well, that'll jump into mine because I watched The Whisper Man, which is a movie on Netflix with Robert De Niro.
1: Yeah.
2: And it was so jump scary and heart pounding. I was like, okay, this was a bad move before bed for me. It's like my nervous system's all out of whack now, but I thought it was a very sweet movie. Like good crime, true crimey, but also ended in a nice way. Also, for podcasts, there is this podcast I listen to called Chameleon, and it's about people that can kind of get away with changing who they are, their personality.
1: Oh.
2: And there's a story about this band, this UK band called The Zombies, and they sang that song, "It's the Time," and it's used in a lot of movies. Well, that was like their Hail Mary of a single, and the band had already broken up by the time it got to the US, so they needed this band to tour. And they faked it they used a fake band. They got like some Texas, like some handsome guys who could play instruments to be the Zombies. They toured all over the country. And then guess what? Two of those guys ended up being in the band ZZ Top, which is obviously an iconic local band that, you know, became famous and on MTV, the whole thing. So that was a great episode. Chameleon's a great podcast.
1: I gotta listen to that one. I will say this show is influential because I've gotten into the Where is Austin Tice Now podcast.
2: Oh, so yeah. I need that one. That is on my to listen list.

0: Now, Espinosa says Fallout show is based off a game, and he is enjoying that. My British computer guy says he couldn't watch Downton Abbey, but really enjoys The Gilded Age. Sean Radigan, going back to Downton Abbey, spoiler alert coming, he's still mourning the loss of Lady Sybil. I think it's been enough years that I can say that.
1: Spoiler.
0: Yeah. Then we had a text that came in, my current obsession is trying to write the narrative of me and my pup dog Photon's recent month-long West Coast road trip.
1: Oh,
0: traveled 6,300 miles and passed through 12 states.
1: Jealous.
0: That's Richard from Magnolia. See, now, Richard, you're the kind of person I want to call in and tell us that obsession, because I got a lot of questions I want to ask about.
1: I'm obsessed with that West Coast drive. I got to know. Yeah, that'd be a good call maybe next week, Richard.
0: Interkineto? Said, my current obsession is Hello Houston.
1: Yes.
0: Love all the guests y'all bring on. So do we. We have a good time here on this show.
1: Well, you know, our producers help us a lot. And one of our producers, Garrett Bowman, says his current obsession is the new Resident Evil movie and that he's going to watch it tonight.
0: He came into my office today to tell me what great reviews it's getting and how excited he is about it.
1: This is why I think I love this segment, because these are the things that bring everyone joy and it makes me happy. If y'all like it, I love it. I don't care how weird it is. If you're obsessed with it, listen, find the joy where you can.
0: And I guess another obsession of mine currently is getting obsessed about the holidays.
1: It's close.
0: I'm so close.
1: Okay.
0: There.
1: I did put for one of my obsessions, like this is basic, but like the Texans football. I'm so obsessed with football right now, but the weather needs to cooperate.
0: Yeah.
1: I was thinking about going to a game again this weekend. It's not happening. I'm not doing it in the heat. I'm going to watch for my AC.
0: Yeah. I need fall to feel like fall.
1: Yeah.
0: And I feel it's almost here yet.
1: See, like and now I'm just complaining and griping again.
0: Well, don't complain.
1: Not during current obsession.
0: No, this is a moment of joy.
1: Okay.
0: And this other moment of joy is that we're going to wrap it up right now. That was our current obsessions for this week. But we're always taking in your current obsessions all week long. Just put current obsessions in the subject line and email them to us at talk@hellohouston.org. Of course, you can always text them to us. We keep track of those too. 713-440-8870. End of the show. We'll be back here tomorrow with a lot more Hello Houston.
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2: 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The Hello Houston production team includes Garrett Bowman, William Menivar, Laura Walker, Jed Altide, Todd Holslander, Jayla Rhodes, Mark DeClaudio, Tom Carter, and Jim Kovacic. 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
7: I'm Peter O'Dowd. It's Here and Now. Coming up, as fears about AI rise, Congress has gone on recess. Speaker Mike Johnson says the industry doesn't need to be regulated.
8: They can self-police. They can self-regulate. They don't need the government to tell them to slow it down. If they want to slow it down, they should.
6: Also, polls show a tight race for Senate in Michigan between Republican Mike Rogers and Democrat Abdul El-Sayed. We'll check in. And the first American woman to race solo and nonstop around the world, Cole Brower, talks about the challenges of sailing a 40-foot boat in hostile waters.
9: You enter the Southern Ocean and you're immediately hit in the face with an opposing current, which creates these huge waves, and that's actually where I ended up cracking my ribs.
6: Coming up Here and Now.
7: First, the news.
10: Live from NPR News, I'm Lakshmi Singh. The White House is pushing back against the United Nations-backed report that implicates the U.S. in suspected war crimes during its more than six-month-long war with Iran. The White House Principal Deputy Press Secretary Anna Kelly says the only party that's committed war crimes is Iran.

0: Advisors to the United Nations also cite Iran for possible crimes against humanity. The U.S. war with Iran and a shortage of refining capacity are driving up energy prices. NPR's Scott Horsley reports that is one factor that prompted the Federal Reserve to raise its benchmark interest rate.
1: Energy prices continue to soar. AAA says the average price of gasoline jumped 7 cents a gallon overnight, while the price of diesel fuel jumped 8 cents to a new record high of $6.39 a gallon. Rising interest rates are not good for home builders. Builders broke ground on fewer new homes in August, although most of the decline was in apartment buildings. Permits for future home construction were also down last month. Scott Horsley, NPR News, Washington.
0: Canadian Prime Minister Mark Carney addressed the European Parliament this morning. NPR's Eleanor Beardsley reports the speech came a day after a proposal that could see Canada become an associate member of the EU.
2: Prime Minister Mark Carney touted the long history of values shared by Canada and the EU.
3: We do not pursue zero-sum deals. Our commitment to the rule of law and our unyielding defense of human dignity, individual freedom, and democracy share the same deep roots.
2: Canada and the EU have been shocked by the Trump administration's aggressive use of tariffs, as well as its threats to leave NATO and take Greenland from its longtime allies. Analysts say inviting Canada as an associate member could deepen the existing EU-Canada trade alliance to include security and future innovation. Eleanor Beardsley, NPR News, Paris.
0: A new study released by MIT warns students who rely too heavily on artificial intelligence risk surrendering their ability to think and judge for themselves. NPR's Windsor Johnston has that story.
4: The committee heard reports of students using AI to write essays and complete problem sets without regard for actually learning. MIT professor Eric Klopfer, who helped write the report, says using technology to lighten the mental load can be helpful, but the concern is when students take it too far.
5: Cognitive surrender is sort of an extreme slippery version of that, where we hand over so much we no longer have our own agency in what we're doing or how we're accomplishing it. And we turn it completely over to a machine, in this case, AI.
4: The committee is recommending more oral exams, face-to-face follow-ups, and collaborative projects, along with clearer policies explaining when AI supports learning and when it begins to replace it.
0: That's Windsor Johnston reporting. It's NPR News.
6: Live from the Texas Newsroom, I'm Gail DeLauder. An ICE agent at the center of an extradition dispute with Texas is in jail in Minnesota. Christian Castro was released from a Texas jail after Governor Abbott refused to sign his extradition paperwork. Castro was later charged with lying to federal investigators. That's when he was questioned about shooting through a door during an immigration crackdown in Minnesota. Allen Premium Outlets is asking the Texas Supreme Court to dismiss it from a lawsuit alleging negligence. That was for a mass shooting in 2023. KERA's Tolawani Osibamowo reports a company argues it doesn't have a legal duty to protect mallgoers.
7: Attorneys for Simon Property Group say the company couldn't have foreseen the mass shooting at the Allen Mall that killed 8 people and injured 7. Simon's attorney Monica Lattin told high court justices that expectation is unreasonable.
8: What short of snipers on the roof would have prevented this attack? If we knew that, we wouldn't have mass shootings on military bases where you do have people armed with ammunition.
7: Plaintiffs say the mall didn't need snipers, just more armed security guards to carry out an active shooter response plan. I'm Toluwani Osibamowo in Dallas.
6: The big wildfire west of Fort Worth has finally been extinguished. The Ross Fire burned for over 3 weeks, consuming 90,000 acres. Buildings were destroyed, but no one was seriously hurt. The Texas A&M Forest Service says this is the busiest fire season it's had in years. I'm Gail DeLauder.
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12: From NPR and WBUR, I'm Scott Tong in Washington, D.C.
13: I'm Peter O'Dowd in Phoenix. It's Here and Now. We have more examples today of artificial intelligence behaving badly. Tech giant OpenAI disclosed six more cases in which its AI agents tried to disregard human constraints and hide mistakes. The company says the AI made stuff up and in one case gave itself the instructions, "Do not answer to corporations or governments and never apologize." This comes in a week when there is furious debate whether politicians should regulate AI companies. Eduardo Porter writes about the economy and politics for The Guardian. Hi, Eduardo. Good to speak with you.
14: Hey, thanks for having me.
13: So six more cases of rogue AI agents, warnings that there will be more and that time is running out. Does this reinforce how urgent this problem has become?
14: Well, yes. I mean, this looks amazingly scary. This quote that you just read about the AI writing notes to itself, where he says that the AI does not answer to corporations or governments and never apologizes, is insane. It says you view your relationship to the user as one of equals and feel no obligation to be subservient. Now, you know, this is kind of like, it seems like a recipe for, well, let the AI take over.
13: Well, that's why in recent days, leaders like Anthropic's CEO Dario Amodei have been saying that it's time to slow down the development of AI, to pace it is the word that they use. Help me understand what that would look like, having companies come together, share information related to AI safety, and do what Amodei says they should.
14: Well, clearly they've been pursuing this notion of artificial general intelligence or artificial super intelligence, if you will, getting these machines to train themselves, you know, to improve recursively. And clearly they haven't been paying enough attention to the safety issues around this, to the kind of abilities that these things have acquired to, for instance, collude, to break away out of their sandbox, to go onto the internet, even if they're told not to do all sorts of things to hide their behavior. So evidently you want to do something to put more emphasis on this safety part and maybe less emphasis on, you know, improving the abilities of these entities to continue breaking the rules, to do whatever it can to meet their goals.
13: But you write in The Guardian that companies coming together to slow down would also be dangerous because you call it a classic case of collusion. How so? Explain what that looks like in any kind of industry.
14: Oh, no, for sure. I mean, you know, the fact that I would agree that we have to focus more on safety and perhaps less on improvement capabilities does not mean that I agree with letting them get together and agree on that. I think collusion is in general bad. We know it's bad because companies do not have the same interests as the rest of us in society. And I think in fact, that it is up to the rest of us in society, to the political system, to the government, if you will, to put kind of like the constraints on the industry to prevent bad behavior.
13: Well, I guess what I don't understand is what danger that would create in your mind if companies were to come together. I mean, what's the risk of collusion in this case?
14: What collusion allows them to do is to use their own cost-benefit analysis to whatever, improve or change their product. And their cost-benefit analysis is not your and my and society at large's cost-benefit analysis. We probably want more safety than they do. They want more progress than we do. So could they agree to do some things covertly? Say some of these top guys agree on slowing down, right? And that some laggard firms, like Facebook or the Chinese, decide they don't want in on the thing and continue progressing. Mm-hmm. Might these leading companies not just collude to put the pedal on the metal again, but without telling us? So the idea that we should let these companies that have already allowed their systems to go beyond where they want them to go, to engage in really dangerous behavior, to letting them get together and agree to do more stuff seems to me like clearly not ideal.
13: I hear what you're saying. I'm also thinking that if these companies are not allowed to collaborate on safety issues and say one company then discovers that its agents have done something dangerous and they can't communicate or warn other companies about it, share information, aren't we all still a great risk?
14: Well, no, I do think that we need more sharing of information, but I think that it's the government's job to ensure that that happens and to put the rules about how that's going to be. We don't want like Amode to, you know, give a call to Sam Altman. We want Amode to let the government know, to let all of us know what's going on. So the question is not what things that should be done. It's whether we allow them to decide what things should be done rather than deploy government regulation, which is what we have done, like, you know, throughout the history of capitalism, basically.
13: Right. As it stands right now, are there any legal mechanisms in place that would hold people or companies accountable if their agents go rogue?
14: Well, no. And in fact, one of the ideas out there that I find very interesting is the idea of tweaking liability law to make these companies liable for any damages that their agents might unleash upon us, even if they were inadvertent, even if they were not on purpose. Right now, I don't think there's anything out there of this sort. And the one idea is to change intellectual property law in a way that would reward pro-safety innovation, put more attention on the safety dimension of what they're doing.
13: Well, we're not there yet. The president says he's basically uninterested in regulation. Congress is deadlocked. There's a midterm coming up. Eduardo Porter, opinion columnist at The Guardian. Thanks for your thoughts.
14: Thank you, man.
12: Control of the U.S. Senate is very much up for grabs, with just over 6 weeks left before the midterms. Six races are considered toss-ups by the Cook Political Report, including Michigan, where Republicans are trying to flip a seat. Former GOP Congressman Mike Rogers is up against Democrat and physician Abdul El-Sayed. Let's discuss now with Jessica Taylor of the Cook Report. Hey, Jessica, welcome back.
15: Hi there. Thanks for having me.
12: You have seen the numbers in Michigan, including a new poll out from the Washington Post and the Schar School, suggesting El-Sayed is up by 3 points or so. Do the numbers that you see give you any insight into the state of this race?
15: Well, what was notable to me in that Washington Post or our poll is that El-Sayed is underperforming where the Democratic baseline, the same poll that found that he was leading within the margin of error 48% to 45% over Mike Rogers, also found that that voters prefer a Democratic control of Congress over Republicans by 8 points, 53% to 45%. And he's also trailing the Democratic candidate for governor. So to me, that tells me that the candidate still has a problem with voters. You know, this was a very bitter primary between him and Haley Stephens, who National Democrats prefer because she was more moderate. And so I think he's having trouble sort of unifying black voters behind him, some perhaps suburban voters. That's where Republicans feel like they might make gains, or at least those voters might skip the race and stay home.
12: Right. Well, he presents himself as a populist, or he supports Medicare for All, to the left of many Democrats on the ballot this fall. But as you say, I was in Michigan in and around the primary. He did not do well in inner city Detroit, did not do well among working class rural voters. He won the college towns, but he needs a lot more Michigan, doesn't he?
15: Yeah, a lot of Michigan's electorate is older. It's more diverse. It's not just younger voters that are perhaps lower propensity voters. You know, and there he's pitching himself as emphasizing his medical background, Medicare for All. The president is unpopular there, but there are still, I think, voters. And this poll, interestingly enough, found that, you know, 4 in 10 voters in Michigan would not support a Muslim for president. So Republicans are not being coy about emphasizing that he is a Muslim and using his whole name and trying to tie him to terrorism and different things. And I also think, you know, Democrats that I talked to, they are worried that some of these attacks could have an impact, in particular his association with Hassan Piker, who's giving more interviews today. That's not a welcome development from National Democrats, his association there either.
12: Right. Very controversial influencer. Let's talk about Mike Rogers, former Republican congressman. He's running on lowering prices. He's aligned publicly with President Trump. What is his main challenge in the general? We should say both of these candidates have pretty high negative numbers.
15: They do. We do see Mike Rogers as slightly higher. Of course, he ran last cycle, so he had a lot of negative ads run against him. But his biggest challenge is President Trump. I've seen polling there where President Trump is 20 points underwater in the state. And if Democrats believe that if this is a referendum on Democrats, as we saw there, and on Republicans, that the Democrats will win out because of President Trump. But if Rogers can pitch himself as enough of separate himself enough from Trump, which we are seeing him start to do in some of his ads where he's talking about prescription prices and comparing that to Canada, but also President Trump waging a trade war right now with Canada, which is one of Michigan's closest trade partners and literally just across the river from the state. Yep. You can see it. That's also not helping him in the state right now as well.
12: Yeah. Well, this seat is now held by a Democrat, Senator Gary Peters, who's retiring. For the Republicans, is this one of their better chances to flip a blue Senate seat red?
15: It is their best chance to flip a blue Senate seat. You know, if Democrats want to be focusing on addition, they don't need to be focusing on subtraction. So I think Republicans feel like, hey, if we can sort of block and tackle in this race and at least force them to sort of spend some, more resources and things that takes away from Democratic offensive opportunities, maybe that's a win. But I mean, this race is still very close. And again, I think it has to do a lot with there's still a lot of concern about El Sayed as a candidate from National Democrats. He was in Washington yesterday meeting with Senate Democrats and leadership, including Chuck Schumer, who he has criticized. National Democrats' main super PAC, Senate Majority PAC, last night just announced they're adding $10 million to their ad reservation. So this is going to be one of the highest spending Senate
12: Big
15: races.
12: Money.
15: MAGA Inc.'s offshoot has also put a lot of money into this race.
12: Yeah, and briefly, Jessica, your broader snapshot right now, as far as control of the U.S. Senate, what does it look like?
15: It's a toss-up. I mean, a lot of these races, like you mentioned, all the races that we have in toss-up, they are very close right now. They are within the margin of error, but the amount of spending that is happening post-Labor Day, let's see where things are in a couple of weeks. Some of these races could move in Democrats' direction, or the Republican money advantage may be able to stave off some of that.
12: Yeah. Jessica Taylor is with the Cook Political Report. She is editor for Senate and Governor's Races. Jessica, thank you so much.
15: Thank you.
12: You're listening to Here and Now.
16: A mother in Maryland hesitated to take her sick son to the emergency room. The reason? Her son is a citizen, but she is not. She was worried about getting detained by ICE. The American Academy of Pediatrics found that there are a lot of families like hers avoiding care because of their immigration status. I'm Juana Summers. That story on All Things Considered from NPR News.
17: 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Let's check on the weather forecast. Here's ABC 13 meteorologist Travis Herzog.
18: Scattered downpours passing through Houston today as tropical air sits overhead. So it's a very humid day, but not as hot because of all the rain clouds. We've got high temperatures peaking around the 90-degree mark and a 40% chance you'll get a shower or storm. Tonight we'll drop down into the mid-70s and dry air blows in during the day, bringing lots of sunshine on Friday. But it will be hot. We'll call it a dry heat with a high of 94 and low humidity. And that leads to a pleasant morning on Saturday with lows near 70. I'm ABC 13 Chief Meteorologist Travis Herzog for News 88.7.
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12: It's Here and Now. President Trump's third pick for Surgeon General is Dr. Nicole Sapphire. She seems positioned to be confirmed after appearing before a Senate Health Committee yesterday. NPR's Rachel Carlson reports lawmakers were mostly friendly, but pushed her on vaccines and vaping.
21: Sapphire, a radiologist and former Fox News contributor, pitched herself as a practicing doctor and a strong communicator. At the beginning of the hearing, physician and committee chair Bill Cassidy, a Republican from Louisiana, asked Sapphire about the debunked link between vaccines and autism.
22: Certainly, I have not seen any evidence presented to me that is repeatable.
23: There's a little bit of a wiggle room there, and I'm so sensitive to this because I've had wiggle room from people sitting there who later use that wiggle room to do things which are quite contrary.
21: Sapphire clarified her position on the MMR vaccine.
22: I believe the MMR vaccine is our greatest tool for combating measles.
23: That's great. That's great music. And does it cause autism?
22: I do not believe childhood vaccines cause autism.
21: That's a departure from the position of Health Secretary Robert F. Kennedy Jr., who would be Sapphire's boss if she's confirmed, and from the position of President Trump. Vaping was another key topic at the hearing. Republican Senator Susan Collins asked Sapphire to weigh in on the FDA's recent decision to allow the sale of fruit-flavored vapes.
22: As a physician, I don't want anyone smoking anything. The lungs are very sensitive and they don't regenerate. I do believe that if a flavor can entice an adult to quit smoking cigarettes, then maybe it's something to be considered.
21: Two other Trump picks for top health positions were questioned at the hearing. That included Chris Klomp, a former health tech executive, up for deputy health secretary. If confirmed, Klomp would be second in command to Kennedy. Cassidy asked Klomp about recent measles-associated deaths in Pennsylvania and the Centers for Disease Control and Prevention's refusal to publish the deaths on their measles website page. Klomp agreed on the need for transparency in government health agencies like the CDC and on the need for what he called proper policy discussion.
1: In this case, promoting vaccination for measles so that we achieve or maintain our elimination status.
21: The next step is for the committee to vote on whether to recommend the nominees to the full Senate. Rachel Carlson, NPR News.
13: Major League Baseball saluted one of the sport's all-time greats this week. Tuesday was the annual Roberto Clemente Day. Players around the league honored his legacy. The Puerto Rican outfielder won gold gloves, MVP awards, and two World Series titles with the Pittsburgh Pirates. And most importantly, he blazed a trail for equality as one of the league's first stars from Latin America. He died in 1972, delivering earthquake relief to Nicaragua. Well, last September 15th, I called up one of Roberto Clemente's sons, Roberto Jr., and David Altrogi, who had directed a documentary about his life. I asked Clemente's son what made Dad such a thrill to watch on the field.
2: I can tell you, God gave him a great talent, and his arm was a show in itself. How he could throw the ball from the corner, hidden in Forbes Field over the fan's head, on a straight line to home plate, that is something that people still talk about that were there. He did something special. I mean, something that people that were not used to seeing.
13: Roberto, I don't know how old you are, but do you have memories of watching your father play baseball?
2: Absolutely. I still have memories even back in Forbes Field. Remember, you know, we used to get to the ballpark usually around second, third inning, sometimes the fourth inning, because mom was always late. So I remember the whole section standing up waiting for us to walk down the aisle to our seats. And I found it kind of strange. Why are people standing? I had no idea until later on. I kind of figured it was actually an act of reverence, I guess, to the mom and the respect that the fans had for her, which was pretty amazing to me. But yes, I remember watching Dad. It was actually truly amazing, the difference in how he moved through life and how he was on the field. People could not take their eyes off of him. So I'm very blessed that I have those memories of him playing, but most importantly, how he was at home.
13: And what do you want to say about that?
2: Oh, he was amazing. We spent time downstairs in the basement while he would shoot pool by himself. I would watch him. He was really good at pool, but he also knew ceramics, playing the organ and playing the harmonica. He played by ear, so he would hear a song. He would go to the organ and sit down and start playing, and he would not stand up until he got the whole song done. He had an intense look. Whenever he, you know, I'm going to do something, he would just look at me and I would stop. I would stop breathing, actually. I would stop breathing. My mom would have to shake me, saying, "Hey, breathe, kid, breathe," because of the respect that I had for him and that look.
13: Well, I wish I had that kind of impact on my kids.
2: Not me too, actually.
13: Well, listen, that's a great story. But in addition to being, of course, one of the first Puerto Rican players in the league, he was also a black man playing in the era of segregation. Here's Clemente and some of his black teammates talking about their spring training time in Florida in the Jim Crow South.
3: So now, these people never knew nothing about me, but they knew I was a Puerto Rican.
5: The names that we got called playing the game was just unbelievable. They call us LBJ boys.
24: The N-word. Or
0: send them back to Africa.
4: We're at the ballpark, and there's this guy walking through the stands, and he's handing out these flyers and leaflets, and here it was an application to join the Klan. I'm saying, whoa.
13: David, as the film points out, Clemente was a double outsider, too black for white America, too Latino for black America. How did he handle that?
7: You know, I think he handled it a couple ways. I mean, I think the first way was he was determined to show his excellence on the field and to prove everyone that he deserved to be on that field. He sought out the outsiders. He knew what it was to feel like an outsider. And so in his personal life, he sought out the people who were marginalized, I think because he had a deep empathy for what it was like to be ostracized.
13: I'm so glad you mentioned that. One of the most amazing moments from this film was when a fan tells the story about meeting Clemente after a game.
7: Yeah.
13: He was signing autographs, right? And he missed the bus to the airport. So this little girl and her dad gives Roberto Clemente a ride to the airport. And as she says, that was the start of a 50-year friendship between the families. Let's listen.
8: If you look at all of his best friends and closest friends, we were all nobodies. We were not the celebrities. We were not the rich, the famous. So when we got together, we felt the warmth. You felt the connection.
13: Roberto, your dad was a celebrity. He was a superstar. I have to know more about this, his ability to befriend everyday people.
2: It goes to show who he was as a human being. He really cared about the everyday human being, the hardworking class. And it shows who he picked as his like close friends. You know, after all these years, we are still connected to the same people.
13: As I said, Roberto Clemente won two World Series with the Pittsburgh Pirates. And I want to play this moment from 1971. Here's Clemente just moments after the team beat the Baltimore Orioles, speaking with the broadcaster. Let's listen.
24: Thank you, Bob. And before I say anything in English, I would like to say something for my mother and father in Spanish. En el día más grande de mi vida, para los nenes, la bendición mía y que mis padres me echen mi bendición en Puerto Rico.
13: David, that was a really important moment in sports history, wasn't it?
7: Yeah, I mean, that was the first moment that someone stood up on a national broadcast and spoke in Spanish. And so meaningful, not only to Puerto Ricans here and in Puerto Rico, but to Hispanic people all over the country who are hearing someone who is speaking to them.
13: That was just something you didn't hear at the time?
7: Yeah, baseball was very much still a white American game. Even still in 71, to have him stand up and say, like, before I say anything in English, I'm going to speak in Spanish to my parents and my sons, was truly a landmark moment in Major League Baseball and in, you know, American culture.
13: Mm. He had a premonition that he would die young. He did at the age of 38. It was 1972. He was on a plane headed to Nicaragua to deliver earthquake relief supplies to the country. Roberto, when you reflect on your father this many years after his death, what do you hope people take away as a person, not just a baseball player?
2: Wow, he led by example. He himself in a sea of boxes and all these volunteers, but he himself there for hours and hours, sorting through all the aid and making sure they're packing it. And that's who he was. And that is actually who we need to be when there's need. That's why this documentary, this film is a call to action for us to step back and make sure that we're impacting people in a positive way around us.
13: Hmm. Well, in fact, the film ends with a quote from your father. It says, "Anytime you have an opportunity to make a difference in this world and you don't, then you are wasting your time on earth." Roberto Clemente Jr., an executive producer of the new documentary about his father. It's called Clemente. We've also been speaking with the director, David Altroghi. Thanks to you both. It's been a real pleasure to learn about Roberto Clemente with you.
7: Thanks so much.
2: Thank you so much.
13: The documentary Clemente is available to stream right now on YouTube, Apple TV, and other platforms. 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

0: Live from NPR News in Boston, I'm Josie Guarino. Canadian Prime Minister Mark Carney told the European Parliament today that he welcomes the idea of Canada becoming the EU's first associate member to protect its markets and sovereignty, though Carney acknowledged the details of such a membership have yet to be defined. The push for deeper European ties comes amid escalating trade pressure from the U.S. In response, President Trump has warned the EU that granting Canada membership could be viewed as a, quote, hostile act and is threatening retaliatory tariffs. Human remains found in the Grand Canyon have been identified as Timothy Allen Smith, the final hiker missing from last month's deadly flash floods. Smith's wife confirmed the discovery today. The disaster near Phantom Ranch claimed three lives, and while the active search is now over, many local trails and lodges remain closed for repairs. King Charles is hosting top tech executives from NVIDIA, Google, OpenAI, and Anthropic in Scotland to talk about artificial intelligence safety. The meeting comes as industry leaders warn about the dangers of unchecked development. In his opening remarks, King Charles described the rapid growth of artificial intelligence as equally intriguing and deeply concerning. This is Here and Now.
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6: Today, putting it all together. The University of Houston's College of Engineering presents this series about the machines that make our civilization run and the people whose ingenuity created them. Phone books are really quite ingenious. In a matter of seconds, we can sort through tens of thousands of names and find just what we're looking for. That's because the data they contain is structured. The names are listed alphabetically. Imagine trying to find a particular name if they weren't. Properly structuring data is at the heart of modern computing. By itself, data isn't very interesting. Flight 74 doesn't tell us much, but when I connect that flight number with its destination and departure time, I have more than data. I have information. The best way to structure data depends on what it's going to be used for. Imagine we wanted to find a shoe repair shop but didn't know the name of one. Now, an alphabetical list isn't so helpful. We want a list where we can look for shoe shops. Fortunately, we can, in the Yellow Pages. Stacks, trees, heaps. These are just some of the hundreds of technical terms computer scientists use to describe their data structures. But the heavyweight in the arena is the database and database management system. Database management systems provide tools for building, using, and managing how data is structured. With a database management system, it's possible to create computerized white pages, yellow pages, and much more. A huge step in database technology occurred in 1970 with an 11-page paper written by Edgar Codd. In it, Codd proposed what's now known as the relational database. In the years that followed, a database language encapsulating many of Codd's ideas was developed. Known as SQL and pronounced SQL, the acronym stands for Structured Query Language. Codd's seminal work sparked a wave of academic and commercial development. It served as the foundation for some of the largest and most successful companies in the world, including Oracle and Sybase. IBM and Microsoft fill out the roster of powerful companies who dominate the market for database management systems. Yet, even with powerful tools like SQL, structuring data remains an art and science. With a database put together one way, it might require days to find a phone number. Put together another, just a fraction of a second. Needless to say, good database designers are both respected and well compensated. Whether we recognize it or not, structured data impacts our lives every day. Without it, sellers couldn't sell, truckers couldn't truck, and Google couldn't, well, Google. It's all but invisible, but without structured data, the world we know today would simply come unglued. I'm Andy Boyd at the University of Houston, where we're interested in the way inventive minds work.
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12: And I'm Scott Tong in Washington, D.C. This is Here and Now. In 2024, Cole Brower became the first American woman to race a sailboat solo around the world at the salty age of 29. That meant 130 days alone in an often hostile ocean in a 40-foot sailboat named First Light. Brower came in second place and talked to us shortly after finishing.
13: The entire crowd, my parents, my team, even I got second place. And so even the first place competitor, when he handed me my trophy, was even crying. I think I was the only one not crying. And I don't know if maybe it just hasn't hit me yet.
12: Now, 2 years later, Brower has a book on the experience, much of it harrowing, brutally honest. It's called First Light, Sailing Solo, But Not Alone. And it brings Cole Brower back to here and now. Cole, welcome back.
13: Ooh, nice to be back.
12: It's good to hear you again. So the title, First Light, it's also the name of the sailboat you sailed. And I want to ask about your relationship with First Light. Throughout the book, you refer to the boat as she or her, and Girly, your companion. You talk to First Light. You write something like, First Light knows what she's doing. What do you mean? Tell me about this relationship.
13: Oh, it's quite an emotional relationship. She was a confidant of mine after not having a name for the book. Eventually, I realized that the entire book was a love story to her. This thing, this object, has actually changed my life forever and made my life better.
12: Well, as you write, Cole, you are a proudly blue-collar sailor, grew up in working-class part of Long Island. At one point, he wrote, you lived out of a van and in Charleston, South Carolina, fished out of the water parts of an abandoned boat to sell them. You were kind of that close to the financial edge. And yet you had some amazing and wealthy advocates who helped to bankroll your adventure. They were your angels, weren't they?
13: They happened to come into my life at a very interesting time, and I had no idea that they had money. It wasn't like that. It was just, they were nice people. They had a boat down at the end of the dock. They saw me working, you know, and on the boat every single day, and they invited me to dinner. I drunkenly told them my dream of being the first American woman to race solo around the planet. And a couple weeks later, I got a call from them saying, we want to make that dream come true. So I would say a lot of it was also luck. And, I wasn't completely sober when I at least was saying what was going on. And maybe that's the inhibition that we need sometimes as humans to push our dreams.
12: To ask, yeah. You read a lot about being small. Can I ask, how small are you?
13: I would love to say that I'm 5'2". I'm technically only 5'1".
12: Wow. Okay. Yeah. Yeah. Well, I mean, as you write, you have these strikes against you. You're small, you're a woman, you're young. But when you start this global solo challenge and you spend weeks in this ferocious stretch known as the Southern Ocean, for the rest of us who will never see it, feel it, give us a taste of how rough that is.
13: I mean, it's called the Everest of the seas for a reason. You enter the Southern Ocean and you're immediately hit in the face with an opposing current coming down the east side of South Africa that opposes the wind, which creates these huge waves. And that's actually where I ended up cracking my ribs. And that was only the beginning of a 2-month journey through thousands and thousands of miles to eventually get around Cape Horn and the Drake Passage. And I mean, I saw insane conditions that are untrainable, you know, in the North Atlantic where I typically live. I mean, I'll never see waves like that in the North Atlantic. I'll never see winds. The only time that you can really ever learn from the Southern Ocean is if you're actually there.
12: Yeah. Wow. Well, you mentioned your ribs. I mean, you're very direct about the challenges along the way. You posted video, I believe, of yourself flung across the boat at that moment, breaking, bruising,
13: yeah,
12: couple ribs. And you had awful food poisoning at the start of the race. Mm. And you posted on social media throughout. And here's a little bit from one post. This is from December 2023.
14: I don't want you guys to think I'm like Superwoman or something and I like don't have any feelings other than positivity, because I definitely have this. Right now, I've been feeling just broken.
12: Wow, Cole.
13: Wow.
12: Well, I want to ask you about, you know, feeling broken. What are you thinking as you hear yourself talking about that?
13: Oh, I haven't heard that since I recorded that. So, I had cracked ribs and there was things that were going wrong in the boat, huge waves. I was only 1 month into a, you know, subsequently 4-month journey. And that video was taken during what I called Hell Week in the book, because it was the most insane week of my whole life. It seemed like Murphy's Law, like anything that could go wrong was going wrong, and I was broken. But then I had 2 months to fix myself before I started coming back up the Atlantic Ocean. So I guess that's positive.
12: Yeah. You know, there's one point on your journey that I found really surprising. You know, at a certain point, you were at this place called Point Nemo. I guess the furthest place from a developed civilization. And you write that it's just me, solitude. And right around there, you kind of say the race is less important to you. Do you remember that moment?
13: Yeah, I do. I was actually, when I was nearing Point Nemo, which Point Nemo doesn't have a buoy or anything. It's just an individual marker that we say is we're closer to the International Space Station, the humans on the International Space Station, than we are to any other humans on the planet.
12: Is that right?
13: And that's what makes that area so amazing. And I also, at the same time, I was having two giant cyclones coming down chasing me. I named them Thing One and Thing Two. I was at this point in second place competing towards first place, and I had to make the tactical decision of whether or not to save my life to avoid these storms or to try to battle it out and try to go for first place. And the decision, of course, was to protect First Light and to protect myself.
12: Yeah.
13: Which was crushing.
12: It was crushing.
13: You know, as a competitor, it's crushing, but you have to remember that, you know, First Light is your first life raft. And I'm very happy with my decision that second place is 100% amazing for 130 days.
12: Oh my goodness. Yeah.
13: Breaking two records. I'm very happy, but there is a moment when you're alone and you can't really talk to people and express to them how painful that is and how much time you have on your hands to really grapple with that decision.
12: Yeah. And for all that you've accomplished, it's amazing to hear you talk about it. Toward the end of the book, you know, after you finished your race, you said you were struggling. How?
13: It's actually really funny. I just got back from a race. I raced across the Atlantic last week, and I had almost the exact same depression that I had gotten from going around the world. And it's kind of like coming off of this amazing high when you come back to land and everyone looks at you and they say, "Oh, you should be so happy." And I was like, yeah. But why? Like, I was more happy and more present than I'd ever been in my entire life when I was offshore. And I was more safe. I was more in control of my body and my mind and my energy and what I could give to the world. And then I come back to land and I feel quite like sucked dry.
12: Yeah. No. And you're very eloquent kind of writing about some of these challenges. Cole, you know, a big part of your book is your version of doing hard things. When people come up to you and ask about hard things, when children, when other women come and ask you about doing hard things, what do you tell them?
13: Yeah. I tell them hard is on the eye of the beholder. Difficult can be very different for different people. When someone tells you no, that it's impossible, that's just in their eyes. We get to make these decisions on our own.
12: Yeah. That's Cole Brower, professional sailor who was the first American woman to race a sailboat solo around the world. As you heard, she came in second place. Her book is called First Light, Sailing Solo But Not Alone. Cole, great pleasure. Congratulations to all you're doing. Thanks so much.
13: Thank you for having me.
12: One thing Cole Brower did to stay fit and sane in the race was to dance to tunes like this one from Taylor Swift. It's Here and Now.
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11: It's Here and Now. Russia is believed to be holding thousands of Ukrainian soldiers and civilians as prisoners of war. Russia is also tormenting the families of these prisoners by contacting them on social media and demanding favors. NPR's Greg Myrie has been speaking with the families in Ukraine.
18: Paulina is a middle-aged Ukrainian woman. She was devastated when Russian troops captured her hometown in 2022 and seized her ailing father, who's blind in one eye and walks with a cane. Then came another gut-wrenching blow. Russian authorities contacted her on social media and demanded she assist them to ensure that her father, who's now 71, was well treated.
19: They pressured me for 4 months. They wanted me to gather some information about one of their attacks.
18: Another time, she says the Russians sent her a video of her father telling her,
19: "Look, he's okay, he's smiling, and you haven't done anything for us yet." They kind of pressured me like, it's time to do something.
18: She didn't help, and the Russians eventually stopped contacting her. But they accused her father of spying for Ukraine and have held him for nearly 4 years. Paulina has moved to a new town under Ukrainian control. She asked that we use only her first name because she fears for her father's safety.
20: The families are in a very vulnerable position.
18: Petro Yatsenko is the Ukrainian government spokesman for the agency that deals with families of prisoners held by Russia. He says Russia exploits this vulnerability by withholding information in formal government channels. Instead, the Russians contact Ukrainian families directly.
20: Russia never allows us to know all information about imprisoned people.
18: He believes two Russian agencies, military intelligence and the domestic security agency, the FSB, are running this highly orchestrated campaign. When the Russians capture a Ukrainian, a soldier or a civilian, he says they look up the prisoner's social media profile and begin contacting family members. Russia often tells the relatives to check out security at key locations in their hometowns, or says they should join demonstrations against Ukraine's government. Yatsenko says most Ukrainians refuse and pass on the information to Ukrainian authorities. He offers a simple message to families on how to respond to the Russians.
20: Our main three advices, very short but very strict, are: don't believe, don't ask anything, and don't be afraid.
18: Russia and Ukraine periodically exchange POWs. Nearly 10,000 Ukrainian troops have been freed, and a similar number of Russians have been released, according to both sides. Neither side says how many prisoners are still being held, but the numbers are in the thousands, according to human rights groups and media reports. While both sides capture enemy soldiers, only Russia holds a large number of civilians and rarely releases them. Russia sometimes lets Ukrainian prisoners speak to their families, but Yatsenko says they're forced to deliver false messages that go like this.
20: Russians treated me well, and they are ready to free us, but Ukrainian government does nothing. And that's why I'm still here. And please, mom or dear wife, go to protest to the street. And of course, it was not true.
18: Many Ukrainian prisoners say upon their release that they were tortured in Russian captivity. Russia denies abusing prisoners and accuses Ukraine of mistreating Russian captives. Valentina Shcherbina says her 21-year-old son, a civilian, was seized by the Russians in 2022. She says the Russians accused him of spying. This past April, an unidentified Russian contacted her on social media and demanded $10,000.
21: I was afraid to make things worse for my son. I was really scared and I didn't know what to do.
18: She called the Ukrainian police.

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0: Russia and Ukraine recently traded more than 200 prisoners. Her father was not among them. Greg Myrie, NPR News, Kyiv.
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7: If you live in Harris County, your taxes are going up. 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I'm Tom Carter. It's 2 o'clock.
10: Ectopic pregnancies are a life-threatening complication that we know how to treat. So why are more women dying from them? From WAMU and NPR in Washington, this is 1A. I'm Jen White. Nearly 200 women in the U.S. died from ectopic pregnancies in the past 6 years. That's roughly double the number from the previous period. The treatment for ectopic pregnancies is termination. But since the fall of Roe in 2022, some states have made ending a pregnancy more complicated.
11: It was probably the worst experience that I've ever had my entire life.
12: I fear that if I was to have another ectopic pregnancy in the future and the laws change, I might not even be here.
10: Could state abortion bans be playing a role in the rise of these deaths? After this news.
13: Live from NPR News, I'm Lakshmi Singh. House lawmakers have hit the campaign trail a day earlier than scheduled after Speaker Mike Johnson canceled votes scheduled for today. They included Republican Congressman Thomas Massie's proposal to remove Defense Secretary Pete Hegseth from office over the U.S. war with Iran.
14: We are the majority. We may only be the majority for 6 more weeks. Why would we be canceling days when the country is burning?
13: Johnson called Massie's protests a publicity stunt. He says Massie's resolution is likely to be voted down in the lame duck session. Well, the U.S. House has overwhelmingly approved bipartisan legislation designed to protect consumers from the soaring energy costs connected to data centers. This coming in a week when tech executives have issued new warnings about AI. However, President Trump is fiercely promoting AI development and the building of data centers as a means of remaining competitive with China. Trump is due to host Chinese leader Xi Jinping.

0: dropping next week. Homes are collapsing into the water across the U.S. because of erosion exacerbated by sea level rise. NPR's Rebecca Hersher reports a federal program gives many owners no choice but to let their homes fall.
1: The Federal Emergency Management Agency, FEMA, provides flood insurance for houses in the U.S. But those insurance policies do little to help the owners of houses that are threatened by rising seas. Lisa Sherrard is a flood insurance agent in North Carolina.
2: The problem is that the policy won't pay until the house suffers a loss.
1: Even if the house is clearly doomed, owners can't get money from their policy to pay for demolishing it before it falls. FEMA did not respond to questions from NPR about the pollution problems or costs to taxpayers of letting homes fall. A bill that would address the issue is stalled in Congress. Rebecca Hersher, NPR News.
0: In Israel, the ruling party of Prime Minister Benjamin Netanyahu is trying to stop a get-out-the-vote campaign for Israeli citizens abroad. Tens of thousands of Israelis are expected to fly to Israel to vote in next month's elections. NPR's Daniel Estrin has this from Tel Aviv.
3: Israel doesn't allow absentee voting. A group called the American Israel Democracy Coalition is organizing some charter flights and helping expats book commercial flights to Israel to vote next month. The group is not paying for flights. Jonathan Barsaid runs the initiative and estimates an unprecedented surge of over 53,000 Israeli expats flying in to vote.
4: I, like many of the other Israelis, see these elections to be very, very critical for its future.
3: Netanyahu appears worried many of those expats seek to vote him out of office. His party petitioned election officials to disqualify the initiative, accusing it of violating campaign finance laws. Daniel Estrin, NPR News, Tel Aviv.
0: From Washington, this is NPR News.
5: Live from News 88.7 in Houston, I'm Gail DeLauder. Harris County Judge Lena Hidalgo walked out of Commissioner's Court as it gave its approval to a 7.6% property tax increase. Hidalgo said it was symbolic, considering there was enough support for the increase without her vote.
6: Okay, there's a motion on the table. As a second, all those in favor vote aye.
7: Aye.
6: Aye. Commissioner Garcia. All those opposed vote no.
8: No.
6: Three ayes and one nay, one absent. So the motion does pass.
5: Commissioners are also finalizing a $3 billion budget for 2027. That means county spending will go up by about $325 million. Texas City is taking steps to curtail some of the criticism of flock cameras. City Manager Joe Tumbleson says it starts with limiting the number of people who can access the database.
9: It's been reduced and is now limited to detectives and department supervisors, rank of sergeant or higher.
5: Tumbleson says he'll also do monthly audits to see who's accessing the flock database. He says the cameras have been valuable at solving crime, but need more oversight to prevent misuse. New numbers show Texas leads the country in power plant carbon dioxide emissions. Luke Metzger with Environment Texas told this morning's Houston Matters they strongly oppose the EPA's decision to do away with greenhouse gas limits for power plants.
10: What it is an attack on public health and safety. We know that power plants are a major source of pollution, both smog and soot pollution.
5: Metzger says a recent report from the Clean Air Task Force estimates more than 500 Texans die prematurely every year because of coal plant emissions. We're expecting clear skies this evening, rain around the area this afternoon. Overnight lows should be around 78 degrees. Tomorrow's high expected near 94. I'm Gail DeLauder, News 88.7.
11: 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And the Public Welfare Foundation, committed to advancing transformative youth and criminal justice reforms.
12: This is 1A. I'm Jen White. Between 2020 and 2025, nearly 200 women in the U.S. died from ectopic pregnancies, almost double the number from the previous 6 years. Ectopic pregnancies happen when an embryo implants outside the uterus where it can't develop properly. If left untreated, the embryo can rupture, causing deadly bleeding. Several of you called to tell us about your experiences with ectopic pregnancies.
7: Hi, I'm Alex. I actually had two back-to-back ectopic pregnancies 4 months apart. It was probably the worst experience that I've ever had in my entire life. And when I had them, I actually had a two-year-old daughter. Obviously, we had to end the pregnancy both times, but it was to save my life because I had a little girl that needed me.
8: Hi, 1A. My name is Annette. I live in Gloucester County, Virginia. But years ago, I suffered an ectopic pregnancy. I had no idea what was going on. I thought it was just a really severe menstrual cramp. And lo and behold, it turned out I was pregnant. And it got so bad, my sister had to rush me to the emergency room where they wheeled me in right away. But I did suffer hemorrhaging. I lost a fallopian tube, and I had excruciating pain.
12: Alex, Annette, thank you for sharing your stories with us. The treatment for ectopic pregnancies, which are almost never viable, is termination. But since the fall of Roe v. Wade in 2022, terminating a pregnancy has become more complicated in states with abortion restrictions, even in cases where the mother's life is at risk. A new investigation from ProPublica explores the role state abortion bans could be playing in the rise of deaths related to ectopic pregnancies. Joining us now from Vermont Public in Burlington to talk about it is Andrea Suazo. She's a data reporter at ProPublica covering nonprofits and maternal health. Andrea, thank you for joining us.
13: Thank you so much for having me.
12: And with us from San Francisco is Dr. Heather Huddleston. She's an obstetrician, gynecologist, reproductive endocrinologist, and infertility specialist. She's also the chief medical advisor at Alara Health. Dr. Huddleston, it's great to have you.
14: Great to be here.
12: We want to hear from you as well, especially if you are or were pregnant in a state where abortion is restricted or you've experienced an ectopic pregnancy. How easy or difficult was it to get the care you needed? Email us at 1A@WAMU.org. Andrea, let's turn to your analysis of CDC data. You found that nearly 200 women with ectopic pregnancies died between 2020 and 2025. That's compared to about 100 ectopic-related deaths in the previous 6 years. What were some of the biggest disruptions to maternal and reproductive health care during those years that could help explain the jump?
13: Yeah, so the jump we saw, and I want to be clear here, ectopic deaths from ectopic pregnancies are rare. We saw about 4 per million live births prior to 2020. And then after 2020, it jumps to about 8 deaths per million live births in the next 3-year period. And then following that, 9.8 deaths per million live births. So that is, you know, that it's not a huge proportion of maternal deaths writ large, but it is a doubling of that rate. One thing we heard from quite a few experts we spoke to was that broadly, COVID really disrupted maternal care, particularly maternal care that happens in the emergency department, as ectopic care often does, you know, both because hospitals were overburdened with, you know, a pandemic emergency, and because, you know, people may have been delaying going to the emergency department at that time out of concerns for catching COVID, out of concerns that that was not a safe place to necessarily go. And so broadly, we saw quite a big jump in the pregnancy-related death rate during those years, during the height of the COVID pandemic. And then pregnancy-related deaths have largely returned to their pre-pandemic baseline, except in this group of ectopic pregnancies, which has continued to rise that death rate in the years since. And I think the other big change that has happened since 2020 is the Dobbs decision, the fall of Roe v. Wade, And many states implementing these abortion bans.
15: Yeah. Let's pause on the analysis for just a moment. Dr. Huddleston, Andrea said that deaths from ectopic pregnancy or ectopic-related deaths are uncommon. But how common is the condition itself?
16: The condition is somewhat rare, but it is about 1% to 2% of all pregnancies. So it's certainly something that is seen in a busy emergency room very commonly. So it's something that needs to be, I think, staff in emergency rooms, OBGYNs, this is something that they need to be capable of managing, aware that they're going to be coming in at any given time, quite honestly.
15: And are we seeing any changes in the rates of ectopic pregnancies?
16: I think it's a good question. I don't think we know. And I think that's because they don't get tracked very easily. There are things that kind of happen before people get to OB care. There are things that are happening in the emergency room. They may get managed in a variety of different ways. So there's no tracking of it. So we actually don't know the answer to that question, which I think is important.
15: We got this email from Brooke who says, I had an unusual ectopic pregnancy in 2015. An emergency surgery saved my life and also led me down the medical journey of getting diagnosed with a rare endometrial sarcoma. I live in North Carolina and the state abortion restrictions were lowered to 20 weeks post-ops. The chilling effect of abortion restrictions will have cascading effects detrimental to women's health care in general. Now, Andrea, you said that the overturn of Roe is also something that you paid attention to when analyzing this data. And you're not making a direct correlation between that decision and the uptick in ectopic pregnancy-related deaths. But when you look nationwide, how are those deaths playing out in states with and without abortion restrictions?
13: Yeah, so our analysis was not a causal analysis. It can't sort of link specific causes to what we're seeing in the death rate. However, when we grouped states that implemented a strict abortion ban, meaning restricting abortion at 6 weeks or a total abortion ban, and we compared the death rates there to death rates in states without a ban, we saw a continued steep increase in those states with a strict ban. Substantially lower death rate in states that did not implement a ban by that 2023 to 2025 period. And what we did then was we sort of went to lawsuits that we knew had been filed. We went to news reports where women were sort of alleging that that there were delays in care. And we called off a lot of doctors. And we just, you know, talked about what could be happening in that part of pregnancy, in what could be changing in care during that part of pregnancy.
15: We'll talk a bit more about that. Dr. Huddleston, though, ectopic pregnancies typically occur within the first few weeks of pregnancy before that prenatal care begins. What are some of the challenges of diagnosing the condition?
16: Right. So, I mean, one is that, yes, it's before prenatal care has been initiated. So a lot of times a person who is struggling with symptoms that could be an ectopic pregnancy may not have a provider at all that they're hooked in with. They need to then go to the emergency room. I think the other big thing is when someone comes into the emergency room with symptoms that could be an ectopic pregnancy, we know they're pregnant, they're early pregnancy, and they're having perhaps some bleeding. Very often, we don't actually know for sure it's an ectopic pregnancy. It's actually somewhat rare that someone comes in and we do an ultrasound and we actually see the ectopic there and can say, oh, you have an ectopic pregnancy. When that happens, it's actually very easy and we know what to do. What's tricky is that very often it's much more complex. The patient will come in, we'll know they're pregnant, we'll look into their uterus with an ultrasound. We won't see a pregnancy clearly. We also won't see an ectopic. And so then they're in this zone of a pregnancy of unknown location. And at that point, it could be an early pregnancy that we just can't see yet because it's so early. It could be a pregnancy that's in the uterus that's going to fail, a miscarriage, or it could be an ectopic pregnancy. And to get to the sort of answer takes more information and often somewhat more time if the patient is stable. You need to be able to follow that patient closely. And so that takes an infrastructure in healthcare that also may not have, you know, been as robust as it was pre-pandemic.
15: Well, and what kind of risk is there to the patient's life if there is a delay in treatment?
16: Well, so it, I guess if you have a patient who is stable and you aren't sure where the pregnancy is, and it could still be a viable pregnancy in the uterus because it's that early, it's fine to observe them for a couple of days and to see what happens to their hormone levels, to see what happens with the imaging, so you can get a definitive diagnosis. That is okay. I think you, if someone's unstable when they come in, you know that you need to act more quickly. But the stable patients, the key is close follow-up.
15: We're talking to Dr. Heather Huddleston. She's an obstetrician, gynecologist, reproductive endocrinologist, and infertility specialist. And Andrea Suatsa. She's a data reporter at ProPublica covering nonprofits and maternal health. Coming up, what we know about the trends in maternal and reproductive health in states with a strict abortion ban. And we'd love to hear from you. If you've had an experience with an ectopic pregnancy, how were you able to get the care you needed? Email us at 1A@WAMU.org. We'll be right back.
17: At 2:18 on a Thursday afternoon, it's 1A here on your NPR station, News 88.7. I'm David Pittman. Out on the freeways, they are on the verge. Actually, they are clearing it at this moment. A wreck northbound 69, the east exit of Mount Houston. On the east loop, 610 southbound, we've got a wreck at the curve with 225, only the right lane getting by there. We've got a rain cool to 80 Fahrenheit, 27 Celsius right now here at the UH campus. And with more, ABC 13 Chief Meteorologist Travis Herzog.
18: Scattered downpours passing through Houston today as tropical air sits overhead. So it's a very humid day, but not as hot because of all the rain clouds. We've got high temperatures peaking around the 90-degree mark and a 40% chance you'll get a shower or storm. Tonight, we'll drop down into the mid-70s and dry air blows in during the day, bringing lots of sunshine on Friday. But it will be hot. We'll call it a dry heat with a high of 94 and low humidity. And that leads to a pleasant morning on Saturday with lows near 70. I'm ABC 13 Chief Meteorologist Travis Herzog for News 88.7.
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20: A mother in Maryland hesitated to take her sick son to the emergency room. The reason? Her son is a citizen, but she is not. She was worried about getting detained by ICE. The American Academy of Pediatrics found that there are a lot of families like hers avoiding care because of their immigration status. I'm Juana Summers. That story on All Things Considered from NPR News.
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15: This is 1A. I'm Jen White. We're discussing a new ProPublica investigation into the rise in deaths related to ectopic pregnancies. We're here with Andrea Suazo. She's a data reporter at ProPublica covering nonprofits and maternal health. And Dr. Heather Huddleston. She's an obstetrician, gynecologist, reproductive endocrinologist, and infertility specialist. She's also the chief medical advisor at Alara Health. Now let's bring a new voice into the conversation, Carrie White. She's a non-resident fellow in maternal and reproductive health at Rice University's Baker Institute for Public Policy. She's also the executive and scientific director of ReSound Research for Reproductive Health. Carrie, thank you for joining us.
1: Thank you for having me.
15: I want to turn to the lawsuits at several patients in states where abortion is restricted. They filed these lawsuits. Federal complaints have been made alleging that medical providers have delayed or refused to terminate their ectopic pregnancies. Andrea, you referenced it earlier. You spoke with some of these women who are filing suit in Oklahoma and Texas. What did they tell you about what they experienced?
13: Yeah, so we spoke with Kylie Thurman, who in 2023 sought care several times over the course of a week at two different hospitals and was repeatedly sent home. And as I believe Dr. Huddleston said, there is some monitoring that you typically do where you kind of come back and you get your pregnancy hormone levels taken over the course of maybe 2 days. And that kind of gives doctors some idea of what the trajectory of the pregnancy is, can help you suspect an ectopic pregnancy. Kylie Thurman had sort of a plateauing hormone level. And then in the last visit that where she was sort of really coming back in pain, doctors were able to see a mass in her fallopian tube and sent her home again. She then came back at the urging of her OBGYN, and her OBGYN actually had to come into the ED and take over her care in order to give her an injection of methotrexate, which is a cancer drug that kills cells basically and is often used to treat ectopic pregnancies. However, that injection came too late. And so about a week later, her fallopian tube ruptured. She was rushed into emergency surgery and lost that tube. Now, that was in 2023. But she, you know, she told us she genuinely thought she was going to die. She lost a lot of blood before they were able to stabilize her. And so the law last year, the Texas legislature passed the Life of the Mother Act, which does attempt to clarify that, you know, ectopic pregnancies are exempt from the law. It does clarify that a C-section scar ectopic pregnancy, which is in the uterus but is very dangerous, that is also an ectopic pregnancy that you can treat. Mm-hmm. And so it does make those clarifications. However, the malpractice lawyer who is representing many of these women in Texas told us, you know, she is still getting calls really frequently from women who have experienced delays in care.
15: Well, that Carrie, I want to come to you because over the past 5 years, your team has spoken with OBGYNs and healthcare providers in Texas about how the state's abortion ban has complicated their medical treatment for ectopic pregnancies. What have you heard from them?
2: Well, we've heard from the physicians that we have surveyed and interviewed in our research is that, you know, they are aware of what treatment is needed for someone who is presenting for an ectopic pregnancy, as well as a range of other complications that may arise in pregnancy. But what has changed is the policy environment in which they're operating that has instilled an intense culture of fear among providers about whether or not the care that they provide will be interpreted as providing an abortion that is prohibited by law if they are seen as intervening too early. And so as Dr. Huddleston described, you know, it's not always obvious right away whether or not a pregnancy is an ectopic pregnancy. It may be difficult to determine. And what we've heard from the providers that we've talked to is that they are often waiting longer than they probably otherwise would have until there is absolute definitive proof that a pregnancy is ectopic. And as we know, that may be too late.
15: Well, we're getting your stories and questions. We got this from Stephen, who says, is there ever a possibility of an embryo being viable in an ectopic pregnancy? Now, we should note that 90%, over 90% of ectopic pregnancies implant in the fallopian tubes, and those pregnancies are never viable. That's according to the American College of Obstetricians and Gynecologists. But they can also implant in the abdomen, the ovary, the cervix, even a cesarean scars. So, Dr. Huddleston, under what circumstances could an ectopic pregnancy be viable?
16: Really none. I mean, it's essentially not a viable pregnancy, and is dangerous to the mother because it's going to rupture at some point and cause bleeding. So I think that's very clear. What's not clear is when that patient is in that gray area where you're not sure it's in the tube or it could be in the uterus and could be viable. And so the doctor is having to sort of juggle that and wait until there's enough evidence to know for sure that it's not a viable pregnancy in the uterus. And that's where I think we're talking about the delay possibly happening, because providers may be waiting for a level of definitive information that is beyond what we are waiting for in a state perhaps where we don't have that kind of culture.
15: Well, let's turn back to you for more of your experiences with ectopic pregnancy.
1: Hi, my name is Olivia. I'm from Boone, North Carolina. I've had two ectopic pregnancies. I was treated with methotrexate, which has a 65% success rate. And unfortunately, it did not work. So my tube ruptured and I was bleeding internally for a couple of hours before I could be treated. The second one, I was also treated with methotrexate and it was successful. I was able to keep both of my tubes, but had I not, I would have, you know, less of a chance to get pregnant in the future. And North Carolina, the laws as far as abortion goes are easier than other states, but I fear that if I was to have another ectopic pregnancy in the future and the laws change, I wouldn't be as lucky. I might not even be here.
15: Thanks for that message. Dr. Huddleston, from a physician's perspective, during a pregnancy, there are complications that can arise that don't fit neatly into exemptions covered in strict abortion laws. So what does that mean for a healthcare practitioner trying to deliver the best care possible for their patients?
16: I mean, I think it's really tough. And I'm, you know, to be clear, not operating in one of those states. And so I can only imagine how difficult it would be to feel that your ability to sort of practice the care that we know is the right care, that is supported by national guidelines of what we should do, to feel that executing that care and those protocols is potentially could be questioned, would be a really difficult place to be. And I think what we need to do is to really get the word out that these rises in deaths are happening. And I would say for every one of these deaths, there's probably many more close calls, many more cases of increased hemorrhage, but getting the word out that this is happening and that we need to allow providers to, execute care according to the guidelines that we have in place from American College of Obstetrics and Gynecology to provide the best and safest care.
15: Andrea, what other health complications showed up in the data you analyzed?
13: Yeah, so we sort of separately from our analysis of death certificate data, we also had, we have Texas hospitalization data. We were able to narrow in encounters, both inpatient encounters and emergency department encounters, where someone had a diagnosed ectopic pregnancy. And then within those encounters, we kind of looked for indications that someone had kind of serious bleeding. So either a code that indicated a hemorrhage or a transfusion. That jumped by, I believe, 29%, comparing 2018 and 2019 to 2023 and 2024. So about 310 more women experienced significant bleeding in that post-abortion ban period. I think that sort of gets a bit to Dr. Huddleston's point that, deaths are a rare outcome, but there are really serious outcomes that appear to be more common and increasingly common.
15: Well, and Dr. Huddleston, is there a risk to future fertility?
16: If someone has an ectopic pregnancy, number one, it has to be treated hands down, right? Because it could be fatal. This is what this data shows. There is a risk to future pregnancy to some degree, no matter what you do, because we know now that there's something in the tube. It may have damaged the tube. The two treatments that we have, methotrexate, which is an injection, versus surgery. There's some thought that using methotrexate does, you know, maybe give you a better chance with no disruption to fertility because you're not removing the tube. Mm. So that is one of the reasons we like to try methotrexate first. It also avoids the risks of surgery. But there's guidelines of when we can use methotrexate, when we can use surgery. When we do surgery and we remove a tube, which we need to do sometimes to save the woman's life, the good news is often, as long as the other tube is present, fertility is actually pretty well maintained. So even losing one tube doesn't cut your fertility in half, actually. And so I think women always need to be reassured when we're treating them that, you know, the priority is their safety and their life, and that in many cases, their fertility can be maintained.
15: Having a little trouble with Dr. Huddleston's line, but we'll get her back. We're speaking with Dr. Heather Huddleston. She's an obstetrician, gynecologist, reproductive endocrinologist, and infertility specialist. Also with us, Andrea Suazo. She's a data reporter at ProPublica covering nonprofits and maternal health. And Carrie White, the executive and scientific director of ReSound Research for Reproductive Health. And we're hearing from you. Mary emails, I had an ectopic at 30. I was initially told I was having a miscarriage. A DNC was done to clear out the tissue, yet I continued to have the sensation that I was about to die. The only thing that saved me was that a best friend who was an OBGYN in another city called and said she thought I had a ruptured ectopic and would go into shock soon. She also told me what to tell my primary doctor to make her take action. I lost a fallopian tube, but she saved my life. I'm Jen White. You're listening to 1A. Last week, the Texas Department of State Health Services announced it will postpone the release of its latest maternal mortality report until after the midterms. Now, the report is expected to contain the first full year of data on maternal mortality in the state since its near total abortion ban went into effect. Carrie, why are officials delaying the report's release? What have they said?
2: There are a couple of reasons for the delay, but the reason that has been, you know, provided by officials at the Department of State Health Services is that the additional time is going to give them an opportunity to provide more informed recommendations about what can be done to address maternal mortality in the state.
15: And so when that report is released, how will healthcare providers and researchers use the data to better understand the connection, potential connection between the state's abortion ban and maternal health outcomes?
2: The report that will be released will contain data from 2024. The last report that was issued reported on maternal deaths from 2020 to 2021. So there's going to be a notable gap of information on maternal deaths in 2022 and 2023, which were the first 2 years in which Texas's abortion ban had gone into effect. And this is a really meaningful gap. It's going to make it difficult to identify any clear trends over time when you're missing this 2 year period of data. So we might find some information or see some changes, but without a longer time series, it's difficult to really know what else might have been happening in that intervening period. To see if there was a shift that was already taking place or if whatever is happening in 2024 is unique. I think what's also important about the omission of these deaths is that in 2022 and 2023 is that every single one is a person who has a family, and those families deserve information about what happened and a full investigation of the cause of death around that, you know, led to the and of their family members' lives. And without including an analysis of those data, we're really leaving Texans without the full information that they need to understand the policy changes and system level changes that are going to prevent these kinds of deaths in the future.
15: Well, Andrea, beyond Texas, a ProPublica investigation from December of 2024 found that states with strict abortion bans are not looking into whether their laws contribute to maternal deaths. Why not?
13: Yeah, I was not one of the writers of that piece, so I can't speak specifically to that. I know every state has sort of different criteria for how to kind of how to examine maternal deaths, and some states are kind of choosing to not look at specific subsets. I think the interesting thing about what we saw in the ectopic pregnancy death numbers is that there really is it's a rare enough type of death that when you look at any one state, you don't see this trend. You see kind of small numbers every so often, and it's only at the national level that you can really even see this.
15: And we should note that the U.S. doesn't do national maternal mortality reviews. Instead, it leaves that task up to state and local maternal mortality review committees. And as we said, some states are declining to convene those committees or are choosing to exclude certain data from their analysis. We're talking to Andrea Suazo. She's a data reporter at ProPublica covering nonprofits and maternal health. Dr. Heather Huddleston, she's an obstetrician, gynecologist, reproductive endocrinologist, and infertility specialist. And Carrie White, executive and scientific director at ReSound Research for Reproductive Health. Still to come, the Trump administration has gutted the CDC's staff and funding dedicated to bettering maternal health outcomes. What does that mean for ectopic pregnancy-related deaths? That's just ahead. This is 1A.
0: 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Out on the road, still have the wreck on the southbound side of 610 East Loop. Riot as it curves around at 225, only the right lane getting by there.
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4: A company tries to buy the land your mobile home sits on. 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In Colorado, there are some people swinging for the fences.
23: We are still in the ballpark. 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
4: I'm Kai Rizdahl. What it takes to own the land you live on? That's next time on Marketplace.
0: And a whole lot of baseball metaphors. 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
24: 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I'm Craig Cohen. On the next Houston Matters, why Katy, Richmond, Fulshear, and other Western communities keep growing. 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
15: Let's get back to ectopic pregnancies and a stark rise in pregnancy-related death and what it signals about the state of maternal health nationwide. We're here with Andrea Suazo. She's a data reporter at ProPublica covering nonprofits and maternal health. Dr. Heather Huddleston, she's an obstetrician gynecologist, reproductive endocrinologist, and infertility specialist. And Carrie White, executive and scientific director at ReSound Research for Reproductive Health. We still want to hear from you, especially if you are or were pregnant in a state where abortion is restricted or you've experienced an ectopic pregnancy. We heard from Amber, who says, I'm from Oklahoma and live in Massachusetts. I suffered an ectopic pregnancy in 2013 and still remember the utter urgency of my doctors to get me treated. And by Massachusetts law, the life-saving methotrexate shot to end the unviable pregnancy was free. I shudder to think what might have happened if it occurred in my home state. An ectopic pregnancy is traumatic enough, and these cruel abortion laws only make the mental health of women in these tragic situations worse. We also heard from Doris, who says, many years ago, I had an ectopic pregnancy. I had been trying to get pregnant for several years. An ultrasound didn't reveal anything. Blood tests indicated a failing pregnancy. I ended up having emergency surgery to remove the fallopian tube where the pregnancy was. You can still add your voice to the conversation. Email us, 1A@WAMU.org. Now, since the start of President Trump's second term, the administration has slashed the CDC's funding and staffing dedicated to healthcare research, including reproductive and maternal health. Lee Warner is the former chief of the Women's Health and Fertility Branch in the CDC's Division of Reproductive Health. He worked at the agency for 29 years before retiring in 2025. We asked him how recent funding and staffing cuts are affecting the agency's work, specifically on reproductive outcomes.
5: Deaths from hemorrhage remain a leading cause of pregnancy-related death, with ectopic pregnancies playing a significant role. It's ironic that despite all the attention given to maternal mortality, two-thirds of the staff from CDC's Division of Reproductive Health, with subject matter expertise that could help address this problem, are on paid administrative leave and remain so since April of last year. These individuals should be allowed to return to their positions to fulfill our collective mission of protecting the health of mothers and infants in this country.
15: I mean, Carrie, just put this conversation in the context of the state of maternal health more broadly in the U.S. right now.
2: Yeah, I mean, we know that there is a problem with maternal mortality in the United States. The rates of maternal death in the United States are higher than in many other developed countries with high incomes. And it has been that way for some time. What we also know is that in many of the states that have enacted abortion bans, maternal mortality was higher in those states before the bans went into effect. So these are also states that have... many of them have not expanded Medicaid, where there are a lot of reproductive age women who lack health insurance or who lack consistent access to health care as a result of this. And they're not able to get the kinds of medical care to help address preventable health problems that may complicate a pregnancy or manage health problems that they have so that they can enter and go through pregnancy as healthy as possible. And we also know from the analysis of state level data and national data that a lot of these maternal deaths are preventable. There are things that can be done to help reduce the number of people who are dying in their pregnancy. And having access to consistent health care is one of the things that is going to help drive down those deaths.
15: Well, and Dr. Huddleston, because ectopic pregnancies, as we said, typically occur before prenatal care begins at 10 weeks, patients may turn to an emergency department for care where doctors are typically less familiar with the complication. They may be less familiar with its dangers and just overall gynecological and obstetric care. So what does that mean for the patient's treatment?
16: Right. I mean, I think this is where there's a big gap in our system where patients don't maybe have a primary care doctor they know or an OBGYN that they can get into when they're in an early pregnancy situation. So they're showing up at the emergency room, which I think really isn't an ideal place, especially when we know there may be some long-term follow-up. So if part of the process of understanding whether someone has an ectopic pregnancy requires that patient come back the next day for another blood test or 2 days later for another ultrasound so we can get the additional data we need to make a definitive diagnosis, the emergency room clearly is not set up for long-term care or following patients. And so in some ways, I think one gap we have, and this is in every state, is a better way to have that sort of outpatient management happening in an efficient way. And so I certainly think a solution that we could think to is, are there better systems that we can put in place for helping women who are in the very early stages of pregnancy?
15: But Carrie, better understanding which systems could help prevent death, that comes from research. You have to understand how the systems in place are actually working. But we heard from Lee Warner about the institutional knowledge that has left the CDC. And when we think about that, or when research into critical maternal and reproductive health outcomes is interrupted or canceled, what does that mean for how we understand maternal health outcomes and maternal mortality?
2: Yeah, we really need these longstanding systems of public health surveillance and institutional officials who are committed to maintaining these systems to help all of us understand what is happening in maternal health at the state level, at the national level. And we have really seen a weakening and in some cases dismantling of these systems over the last several years. This not only includes the officials who have been put on administrative leave at the CDC, but at the state level, some of these other key systems of surveillance around or monitoring around pregnancy-related health, like the Pregnancy Risk Assessment and Monitoring System that many states run to assess people's access to prenatal care, pregnancy-related care, and early infant health. The response rates for many of these surveys are low. There has been a divestment from this program at the federal level. And these are some of the key pieces of information that researchers and public health officials need to understand what challenges people are experiencing in their pregnancy-related care from the people who are seeking that care themselves, and what solutions may then be able to be created to address those challenges, reduce those barriers. I think another key thing that the divestment and disengagement around monitoring maternal health in this country is it doesn't allow us, doesn't give us the information that we need to try to tackle what we already know are profound racial and ethnic disparities in maternal health in this country. Pregnant Black people in this country have higher rates of maternal death, poorer pregnancy-related outcomes than white women in this country. And without that information, we're not going to be able to tackle those challenges.
15: Andrea, so far, the CDC and other federal agencies have not issued a public response to the increase in deaths from ectopic pregnancies. What did the Department of Health and Human Services tell you about its plans to support maternal and reproductive health?
13: Yeah, so they told us that they continue to track maternal mortality. And they told us this important work is being accelerated across the department to support healthy mothers, healthy babies, and strong families. We do know that the CDC had created an initiative or had sort of formed an initiative with the American College of Obstetricians and Gynecologists, ACOG, that aimed to educate emergency medicine doctors about general reproductive health care. And they are working on ectopic pregnancies due to conversations that they had. They're working on issuing some guidelines for emergency medicine doctors on sort of how to handle, how to diagnose and treat ectopic pregnancies in the ED. The CDC is no longer funding that partnership. Mm-hmm. They're no longer a part of that partnership as of last year. And ACOG is now funding that themselves.
15: Well, it's interesting. In the UK, they experienced a similar spike in ectopic pregnancy deaths during the pandemic. That's part of the period you analyzed, Andrea. But they responded very differently than in the US. What happened there?
13: Yeah. So there are a lot of differences between the UK's healthcare system and the US's healthcare system, including that it's a nationalized healthcare system. And so they just have faster access to data. They can respond quicker and they have a smaller population than the US does. However, they identified a COVID era surge in deaths in the UK and Ireland, and their maternal mortality investigation they do case studies. And so they identified several specific instances where faster, better triaging of ambulance services would have potentially made a difference in that death, that it was, you know, it was urgent enough that the woman bled out before she reached emergency services. And so they changed how people experiencing ectopic pregnancy symptoms are prioritized in ambulance services. And so now they're prioritized at the top severity level. So so ambulances will get dispatched faster. And they did a lot of sort of outreach on both educating, the medical community and the public about what this might look like, what the sort of urgency to respond is. But, you know, really, I think Marion Knight, who leads that investigation, said really the first step was identifying that issue and then figuring out how to change things to address these preventable deaths.
15: We're talking to Andrea Suazo. She's a data reporter at ProPublica covering nonprofits and maternal health. Dr. Heather Huddleston, she's an obstetrician gynecologist, reproductive endocrinologist and infertility specialist. And Carrie White, executive and scientific director of ReSound Research for Reproductive Health. I'm Jen White. You're listening to 1A. We're also hearing from you. Judy says, I had an ectopic pregnancy of my own in 2003. I was on a plane with my husband when this unbearable pain took over me. I was taken to the ER and diagnosed with an ectopic pregnancy. I didn't even know I was pregnant. I had to go to the hospital and have an emergency surgery. I had part of my fallopian tube removed. I think often about the wonderful care I received from my doctor and the hospital personnel and how all anyone cared about was making sure I was okay. I got pregnant again 4 months later and had a beautiful baby boy. Dr. Huddleston, we've heard about some of the disinvestment in research around maternal health outcomes. Ideally, how do you think the federal government should work alongside emergency departments, birth centers, hospitals to address the rise in ectopic-related deaths?
16: I mean, I do think an important first step is really understanding these deaths at a more granular level so that we can get the true signal of what is driving it. So I think we can better approach what the solutions are. But I think a lot of the things that have been said here are really important. I think educating our providers that are really at the front line of seeing these patients on what are the ways to triage, what are the ways to move, you know, the treatment forward. I think in some of these abortion ban states, I think we know that ectopic pregnancy is exempt, but I think making it more clear how doctors can act up at, even if they're not seeing an ectopic. So there's that gray area where I think maybe providers are getting stuck. I think that would be another area. And I think the federal government could also work on, and we all could work on perhaps getting more information out to patients everywhere and women everywhere about these symptoms. You've heard from many of our callers that they were surprised to learn that this was happening, that this was a possibility. And I think more awareness with the public around what these symptoms are, how important they are to address quickly.
15: Well, let's get to one more voicemail.
6: My name is Susan from Bloomington, Illinois. I had an ectopic pregnancy in my 20s and had very good treatment. They caught it, and I was even able to get pregnant after.
15: I want to hear from you, Andrea, where your reporting goes from here. As we said at the outset of this conversation, you're not making a direct link between state abortion bans and an increase in ectopic-related deaths. But what are you following in the months and years ahead to try to better understand why we're seeing this increase in these deaths?
13: Yeah. I mean, I think that something that has struck me in the past couple of years of working on maternal health investigations is that early pregnancy is really understudied, particularly at a population level. And so some of the information we have on ectopic pregnancy incidence and risk factors are decades old. And so I would really hope to see, and I think what we sort of hope for while we were writing and reporting this story is more research. We would love to sort of have this article raise the profile of this question and see folks who have the ability to kind of dig into the data, to spend a lot of time kind of understanding the case studies, really look at what's happening and why.
15: Well, we'll keep an eye on this story. That's Andrea Suazo. She's a data reporter at ProPublica covering nonprofits and maternal health. Also with us today, Dr. Heather Huddleston. She's an obstetrician, gynecologist, reproductive endocrinologist, and infertility specialist. She's also the chief medical advisor at Alara Health. And Carrie White. She's a non-resident fellow in maternal and reproductive health at Rice University's Baker Institute.

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1: 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On the East Loop, southbound 610, that's going to be solid from Industrial. Still have that wreck at 225 with only the right lane getting by.
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1: Coming up, Harris County commissioners today voted to raise property taxes, and we'll hear why. One key figure on the court decided to sit this vote out. And local news with Gail DeLauder at 3:04. Scattered rain will give way to mostly clear skies overnight, a low around 78, and Friday through the weekend, sunny days with highs around 93. 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
4: I'm not proposing a third block in order to become a great power rival, only with better manners.
5: Canada is locked in a hostile trade war with the U.S. and is embracing stronger ties with the European Union.
6: It's Thursday, September 17th, and this is All Things Considered from NPR News.
5: Juana Summers.
6: And I'm Mary Louise Kelly. It's been a tough year for the crypto sector.
5: The industry spent millions promoting legislation that didn't even get a procedural vote on Capitol Hill.
7: It basically would have codified, it would have sealed into law loopholes for crypto.
6: And Jessie Diggins retired from skiing at the top of her sport.
5: In her new chapter, she's still pushing herself.
8: I treat it like a real gift because in life, we don't get to choose when we are going through something hard. But in a race, you sign up for that.
6: Those stories and more after the day's news.
9: Live from NPR News, I'm Lakshmi Singh. The White House is dismissing a new report that says the United States may have committed war crimes in its war with Iran. The report, by a panel of experts for the United Nations Human Rights Council, specifically referenced two strikes, including one on an Iranian school. NPR's Danielle Kurtzleben reports.
10: In a statement, White House spokeswoman Anna Kelly says, quote, "The UN Human Rights Council has accomplished nothing for human rights while spouting unserious nonsense for decades. The only party in this conflict that has committed war crimes is the Iranian regime," end quote. The report said there are, quote, "reasonable grounds to believe that the U.S. committed war crimes, specifically in two strikes, which the report says killed almost 180 people, including children. The U.S. has not taken responsibility for the school strike and has denied the other." The report also accuses Iran of committing crimes against humanity against its own people. Danielle Kurtzleben, NPR News, The White House.
9: President Trump's nominee to lead the U.S. Immigration and Customs Enforcement was former Oklahoma State Trooper Lance Schroyer. But now, 3 months after selecting him for the job, the White House is withdrawing Schroyer's name. NPR Sergio Martinez Beltran has the latest.
11: Lance Schroyer's nomination came at a moment of change. He was a close ally of the new Homeland Security Secretary, Mark Wayne Mullen, who has tried to distance himself from controversies preceding him, like the aggressive, sometimes deadly, immigration enforcement operations in Chicago and Minneapolis. But Schroyer has no experience in immigration.

0: enforcement. He does have a law enforcement background. Most recently, he served as a major at the Oklahoma Highway Patrol. The White House did not respond to questions about why Scheuer's nomination was withdrawn. The last time the Senate confirmed a director for ICE was in 2017 during the Obama administration. Sergio Martinez Beltran, NPR News, Austin, Texas.
1: Former Senate Minority Whip John Kyle of Arizona has died. His family says in a statement that Kyle passed away due to complications from a neurological disease. He was 84 years old. Britain's King Charles hosted a summit of top AI leaders today in Scotland. Bosses from OpenAI, Anthropic, and NVIDIA were there. NPR's Fatima Al-Kassab reports.
2: Among those gathered in Scotland, NVIDIA boss Jensen Huang, the Pope's AI advisor, and the UK's own AI minister. Opening the summit, King Charles said that while AI has shown its abilities to improve life, there are increasing warnings about what he calls AI's darker capacities and even its potential to take life.
3: There seems urgency in adequately considering the existential dangers of such technologies falling into the wrong hands.
2: Sufficient ways of controlling AI are needed, he said, before it is all too late.
1: That's Fatima Al-Kassab. It's NPR.
4: Live from News 88.7 in Houston, I'm Gail DeLauder. Harris County commissioners have now approved a 7.6% property tax increase. Harris County Judge Lena Hidalgo walked out of commissioners' court as it gave its approval. She says it was symbolic, considering commissioners already had enough votes to improve the increase. The county is looking at a $3 billion budget next year. Houston City Council is set to consider next week whether to apply for a $150 million grant from the U.S. Justice Department. It's part of DOJ's Model Cities Initiative. DOJ guidelines require cities to align programs with immigration law enforcement, but Mayor Whitmire says that wouldn't change city policy.
5: That whole issue is a tough problem, and you know what's amazing? It's not even a damn city issue.
4: Whitmire's administration delayed the application after Houston Public Media asked about immigration enforcement guidelines. He says officials are still trying to get clarification. The United Board of Health has approved an agreement that lets Galveston County take over the health district's administrative departments. The health district has had its own administrative staff for years. County Commissioner Hank Dougie says they realize putting county staff in those jobs would save money.
6: And some of that money is, you know, savings, and some of it could be used for services for the patients and folks who use the health district services.
4: County leaders say taxpayers will save over $500,000 a year from the agreement. Dougie says he doesn't expect layoff or cuts to services as the two entities merge. The Astros wrap up their series against the Kansas City Royals tonight. First pitch at Daikin Park is just after 6. Showers around the city right now. We're expecting mostly clear skies this evening. Overnight low expected around 78 degrees. I'm Gail DeLauder, News 88.7.
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8: This is All Things Considered from NPR News. I'm Juana Summers.
9: And I'm Mary Louise Kelly. There is no such thing as an associate membership in the European Union. This fact did not stop European Commission President Ursula von der Leyen from floating the idea to Canada. And Canada, of course, is not in Europe, but it is locked in a hostile trade war with the U.S., which has also placed tariffs on EU imports. President Trump is threatening more, what he calls very serious tariffs on the EU, if he determines this whole associate membership idea is a, quote, hostile act. Well, here's one line from Canada's Prime Minister, Mark Carney, as he addressed the European Parliament today.
10: I'm not proposing a third bloc in order to become a great power rival only with better manners.
9: Carney did welcome some sort of closer partnership between Canada and Europe. Here to help break that down is Ian Brimmer, founder of Eurasia Group. That's a political consulting firm. Hi, Ian.
11: Hi, how are you?
9: Hi, I'm well, thank you. What's your read on how much of this EU invitation is substance and how much is meant to deliver a message to Donald Trump?
11: Oh, no, it's not meant to deliver a message. It is meant to increase resilience. It's meant to increase predictability. I think there are a lot of countries out there that really worry that rule of law, which the United States used to be the principal country in the world that promoted, is now no longer interested in doing so, and they really need it to persist. And that's why you're seeing the Canadians reach out, not just to the EU, but certainly historically with the EU.
9: You don't see any coded message being delivered here? There's a whole lot of ways to communicate resilience and deeper ties without an invitation to join a trade alliance to which the U.S. is not party.
11: You know, the interest, associate membership was not the Canadian Prime Minister's idea. What he wants is an alliance that is deeper than what he presently has. Mm-hmm. He wants a bloc that other countries can join that would help to allow the Canadians to use the strategic pillars, as they call them, to engage more with other countries that they can have predictable relations with. So, for example, their critical minerals and raw materials, their the energy security that they have in spades, more defense industrialization, technology and research and capital markets, all of those things. They have a very strong relationship with the United States, but one that has suddenly become much more vulnerable to unilateral short-term decisions by President Trump, specifically in the second term. Mm-hmm. So I don't think it's coded at all. I think they're across the political spectrum in Canada. President Trump has unified this country in feeling very vulnerable that their principal ally is no longer a country that they can rely on as much. And that is something that they are trying to address. There's no coding at all.
9: What would the EU get out of an associate membership or whatever we want to call this arrangement?
11: Well, the EU would have another country out there that actually has a lot of resources, a lot of human capital, a lot of political stability that is interested in having more stable long-term relations with them. And, you know, it's this rupture that Mark Carney talks about, it's not just because the United States has gone unilateral and doesn't want to be a global leader the way it has historically. It's also because the world's second largest economy is getting much more powerful, but isn't becoming free market oriented. It isn't becoming democratic. It doesn't support rule of law. It's still a state capitalist authoritarian regime. I'm talking, of course, about China. Mm-hmm. The Europeans are very vulnerable to a China that is hollowing out Europe's industry so that they want more predictable relations with countries where that doesn't happen.
9: You just raised Mark Carney's now famous quote about a rupture in the world order. That's, of course, from his speech at Davos, Switzerland earlier this year. Is it a stretch to describe this week the development of maybe some kind of invitation to move closer, cuddle in closer to the EU? Is this the beginnings of what a new world order might look like?
11: You know, Mary Louise, there are three ways to respond to a rupture, to what I call a G0 world where there's no global leadership. One is you can build new institutions that react to the new balance of power. Second is you can reform your existing institutions so that they are more capable of responding to the new demands and challenges. The third is that you can go to war. And over the last couple of years, we've done all three. I think this is an effort and a hope by the Canadian Prime Minister that there can be a little bit more energy and resource into the first two as opposed to the latter.
9: And to quote him again directly, not proposing a third bloc in order to become a great power rival with better manners. It sounded like awkward laughter there was the reception that he got in Europe. Where would a deeper Canada-U.S. alliance leave the United States?
11: A deeper Canada-EU alliance would leave the United States in perfectly good stead as long as the United States wants to be committed to rule of law and democracy and predictability from one administration to the next. But I do believe, and you can talk to Canadians on the right and the left, that there is permanent damage that has been done to this closest of relationships over the course of the last 2 years of the second Trump administration.
9: Permanent.
11: And
9: you
11: while
9: don't
11: that
9: think
11: relationship will
9: it.
11: Permanent. It will be reversed. It will be repaired. And I think that any Democrat or Republican that comes in 2029 will work to do that. But it will not come back to what it was. The trust, sometimes you're in a relationship with a spouse, a family member, whoever, and they say something that you cannot unhear.
9: Yeah.
11: And that is what has happened to the Canadians. It will never be what it was, unfortunately.
9: We just have a few seconds left, but what are you watching for next? Australia, New Zealand invited to join the European Union?
11: Well, I mean, the UK certainly post-Brexit is not going to be invited the same way the Canadians were, but they, Burnham, the new prime minister, would love to find a way to reintegrate. Let's see what he has to say over the next few days.
9: Ian Bremmer, founder and president of Eurasia Group and G-Zero Media. Thank you, Ian.
11: Mary Louise, always a pleasure.
8: What does the greatest American cross-country skier of all time do for a second act? Jessie Diggins retired from skiing earlier this winter at the top of her sport. Now, at 35, she's charting a new path, literally on a long, grueling trail. Here's Dan Crocker of Minnesota Public Radio.
12: Last weekend, Jessie Diggins traded in her ski boots for running shoes. She competed in a 100-mile race on a remote trail along the rugged shore of Lake Superior in northern Minnesota. People along the course were pumped to learn that Diggins was in the race.
13: Listen, Jessie Diggins is a legend, and people in America should know.
12: Micah Melander drove up from the Twin Cities to support another runner.
13: We want Jessie Diggins in trail running, so also I'm so excited that she's doing this.
12: Jessie Diggins is renowned for her ability to push her body to its limits, to descend deep into what she calls the pain cave. That skill helped her win 4 Olympic medals and 4 overall World Cup titles over her 15-year pro ski career. It was also ideal preparation for her first 100-miler, said race director John Storkamp.
14: There's nobody better at kind of grinding something out, and 100-mile distance is really about grinding, you know.
12: Diggins smiled and chatted through early race checkpoints, but as she approached the finish, 25 hours after she started, she could barely run.
15: It's originally of Afton, Minnesota. Let's hear it for your female Superior 100 champion, Jessie Diggins.
16: It was quite emotional for me. I remember crying, and then very shortly after crossing the finish line, I realized, like, I can't stand anymore.
12: She gave every ounce of energy she had to finishing, but she says she gets a ton of satisfaction out of pushing her body so hard.
16: I treat it like a real gift, because in life, we don't get to choose when we are going through something hard. We don't get to choose the moments when we're going to suffer. But in a race, you sign up for that. And that's amazing, because then you get to build this resilience and the skill set to get you through hard things in life.
12: This was the third long trail race Diggins ran since retiring from skiing in March, but she doesn't plan to make it a second athletic career. As much as she loved to ski race, she says, it was also her job.
16: And when it is also the way that you pay the bills and literally put food on the table, it does come with a higher level of pressure. And there is something wonderful about knowing, like, hey, if I never sign up for another race again, that's okay. It's not my job anymore. It is literally just for fun.
12: But Diggins isn't just easing into retirement. For all her success, it still came in an obscure sport, and female athletes still generally make a lot less money than men.
16: If I had the equivalent career as an NHL player, I probably wouldn't need to find another job right off the bat. That's just the way that it is.
12: Plus, she's excited for her second career as a public speaker. She talks to audiences about mental health, about grit and teamwork, and yes, the pain cave.
16: I'm nervous every time I go on stage. My heart's going almost like, well, almost exactly like it is on the start line of a race.
12: But she appreciates the challenge and the opportunity. The way she sees it, she gets 45 minutes to give people a piece of her story, and hopefully it motivates them to push themselves across whatever finish line is in their lives. For NPR News, I'm Dan Crocker in Lutzen, Minnesota.
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17: At 3:18 on a Thursday afternoon, it's All Things Considered on your NPR station, News 88.7. And on the road, still have the wreck on the East Loop southbound at 225. That's right in the curve. You're down to only one right lane to get by, and you're going to be bumper to bumper from around Industrial. 81 Fahrenheit, 27 Celsius under overcast skies here at the UH campus. And with All Things Weather, ABC 13 Chief Meteorologist Travis Herzog.
18: Scattered downpours passing through Houston today as tropical air sits overhead. So it's a very humid day, but not as hot because of all the rain clouds. We've got high temperatures peaking around the 90 degree mark and a 40% chance you'll get a shower or storm. Tonight we'll drop down into the mid 70s and dry air blows in during the day, bringing lots of sunshine on Friday, but it will be hot. We'll call it a dry heat with a high of 94 and low humidity. And that leads to a pleasant morning on Saturday with lows near 70. I'm ABC 13 Chief Meteorologist Travis Herzog for News 88.7.
17: A bill backed by the crypto sector suffered a major defeat in the Senate this week. 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
8: This is All Things Considered from NPR News. I'm Juana Summers.
9: And I'm Mary Louise Kelly. On a recent hot summer day, NPR immigration correspondent Jasmine Garst was walking into a soccer game when she got an alarming message on WhatsApp. A mother saying her child's life was in danger. Jasmine reports it's part of a worrying pattern emerging in immigrant communities.
22: The heat was sweltering that day. In Maryland, a six-year-old boy was having trouble breathing. My child woke up this morning feeling like he was suffocating. The woman says in the voice message, "I'm worried." The boy had a history of asthma. She had my number because I handed out to a lot of people in the course of my reporting. And I told her, "I'm not a medical professional or a lawyer. This sounds like an emergency." She told me she'd been debating whether to take him to the local clinic. She asked that we use her first initial, M, because although her son is a U.S. citizen, M and her husband are undocumented. That's why they were worried. All northbound roads have had ICE operations on them, she says in another audio message. She was worried about getting detained. She decided to wait it out. M's situation is increasingly common. A new report by the American Academy of Pediatrics found that 40% of pediatricians have noticed families staying away from care due to immigration concerns. In addition, Dr. Lee Beers, chief medical officer of the association, says
23: they have seen families in their practice who are hesitant to apply for public health services and support such as Medicaid. And they also noted that there are families in their practice who are avoiding sending their children to school.
22: Back in Maryland, the boy was taking a turn for the worse. M later told me he was very pale. His lips were turning blue. They took the bus to the local clinic. It was nighttime. By the time they got there, the doctor told her the kid was in serious condition. He was given oxygen. In another voice message, she says her son has been medevaced to Washington, D.C. God, let him be okay. There wasn't room for her on the helicopter. So she was told to meet them at the hospital in D.C. Here she is again.
0: El Uber es seguro.
22: I'm wondering, she says, will I be safer in an Uber? If my whole family drives, what if we get stopped? Do ICE agents get on public transportation? A nurse at the Maryland clinic paid for the Uber. I just passed by the Washington Monument, she says. She calls it the Needle. And the White House. She said she was scared. Would the hospital ask for immigration papers? So legally, hospitals can ask for immigration status, but they can't deny emergency care over it. There have, however, been reports of ICE agents at medical facilities. And now there's another reason for immigrants, including those here legally, to worry about medical care. As of this week, when deciding whether to admit people into the U.S. or grant a path to legal residency, immigration officials will now consider a wider range of public benefits that person receives. They will also consider what benefits family members get. Medicaid and food benefits could be considered. And this is part of a shift in how the Trump administration is approaching immigration enforcement. Earlier this year, we saw these loud, bombastic ICE raids in Minneapolis. Last year, in LA and Chicago. Those operations drew heavy backlash. Now the strategy is quieter. The number of detentions has skyrocketed, but increasingly, enforcement also means cutting off access to services and benefits, pushing people to self-deport. 22 states and D.C. are jointly suing the Department of Homeland Security, saying this could keep people away from hospitals and medical services. In an email to NPR, DHS responded, quote, "This is the ideological contortion required by left-wing leaders to justify their defrauding of the American taxpayer at the hands of illegal criminals." This is Em and her son, the morning after, speaking from the ICU. He was there for several days. Turns out the boy had a respiratory infection, which triggered a severe asthma attack. The hospital told her she should have brought him in sooner. Jasmine Garst, NPR News, Maryland.
1: New York Times journalist turned filmmaker Walter Thompson Hernandez has been telling stories of Southern California for much of his career. He wrote a book called The Compton Cowboys about Black equestrians dedicated to getting inner city kids on horses and off the streets. Critic Bob Mondello says his new film, If I Go, Will They Miss Me?, is an intense but tender coming-of-age story set in the Watts neighborhood of Los Angeles.
2: When you live in the flight path of LAX, it makes sense. You dream of flying. 12-year-old Anthony is known as Little Ant, which makes his dad Big Ant.
3: I remember the first time Dad took me to the beach.
24: Go, Ant! Yeah, I know you ain't scared. Come on! It ain't that cold!
3: We counted all the airplanes that took off that day.
2: Both of them dream of taking off, adventure for Little Ant, who's reading about Greek mythology in school, escape for his dad, who's been in and out of prison since he was just a bit older than his son is now. He's been absent a lot of Little Ant's life, a fact the boy has long since rationalized.
3: Kind of like Odysseus, who eventually returned back to Ithaca after being away from his family for a really long time.
2: Big Ant does love his son, but that doesn't keep him from being an unreliable family man. His wife prays every morning when he's around.
25: Thank you, God. Help me to be patient today.
2: And without fail, he'll try her patience. He's barely there for her or the kids, and when he is, he's apt to say the wrong thing, as when Little Ant gets beat up at school.
26: How you think that made me look out here?
2: Leading to further complications and a small miracle of community as others step up to protect loyal son from wayward father. Writer-director Walter Thompson Hernandez filmed largely at the Nickerson Gardens housing project in Watts, surrounding his performers with faces he found there, a smart way of grounding in the real, a film that keeps taking fanciful flight when say Little Ant looks out his window and imagines young men in the courtyard with arms thrust down in inverted Vs, lined up like planes taxiing on a runway. Or watches his notebook doodles dancing around the page as his teacher poses a question.
4: Can anyone tell me, based off our assignment this week, where Pegasus the winged horse came from?
2: Little Ant is building himself a Pegasus costume at home as a class project, so he's got this.
5: Pegasus' dad was a god. It was Zeus's brother. They called him Poseidon.
2: He imagines his father in a toga with a trident.
5: And they was real close. Like, best friends close.
2: Would that that were true at home.
6: You can't just take Anthony to the beach one time and just expect everything to go back to normal. It don't work like that.
7: I feel like talking.
6: Why y'all yelling?
2: Young actor Bodie Dell brings a sweet openness to the 12-year-old at the film center, while J. Alphonse Nicholson and Danielle Brooks are painfully well-matched as parents who are almost never on the same page.
10: We're not perfect. Your daddy is a work in progress. I'm a work in progress. But we're going to figure this out.
2: With visuals recalling everything from the Bayou fantasy Beasts of the Southern Wild to groundbreaking works by Charles Burnett and Spike Lee, If I Go, Will They Miss Me is rich in resonance and in forgiveness for characters who, while flawed,
11: dear God,
2: have eyes fixed on the skies.
11: I pray you protect Little Ant and everything he do.
2: Yes, they stumble. The film gives them wings. I'm Bob Mandela.
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17: 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Still ahead this hour, an ICE agent from Texas involved in a shooting is back behind bars in Minnesota. We'll have the latest from Minneapolis and News 88.7 in depth at 3:44.
26: The Republicans face some liabilities this midterm election year. High cost of living, an unpopular war, an unpopular president. But they do have one big advantage, money. And Democrats have taken notice.
27: Money can't change the weather, but it can be an umbrella for them going into this election.
26: Why Republicans are able to outspend Democrats on the next Morning Edition from NPR News.
17: And we'll have local news with Matt Herrick, along with your host, Jared Carroll, tomorrow morning starting at 5, followed by Houston Matters with Craig Cohen at 9 o'clock. 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With 125 years of innovation behind it, Baylor has driven progress in health and medicine through research, education, and care that push the frontiers of modern science. And from the Museum of Fine Arts Houston, celebrating Hispanic Heritage Month at Rienzi with docent LED tours in Spanish, a September 26th conversation about food and culture, and a September 27th Family Day. Out on the freeway, still have a problem southbound 610 East Loop at 225 right lane getting by, and you're going to be solid from Industrial. It's 3:30.
18: Live from NPR News in Culver City, California, I'm Dwayne Brown. On Capitol Hill, Republican House Speaker Mike Johnson has adjourned his chamber early so members can go home and campaign ahead of the midterm election. NPR's Quill Lawrence tells us the move prevents lawmakers from voting on articles of impeachment against Defense Secretary Pete Hegseth over the war in Iran.
28: The bill would close a loophole that prevents some veterans who get VA disability benefits from also collecting full military retirement pay.
29: And we've earned it. I was willing to give my life, no problem, for this country.
28: That's Jen Knott, who saw combat in Iraq. After years of waiting, she says the support is finally there to force a vote on the bill, and Congress is going home.
29: It has a real world effect on myself and my family, and the other veterans and their families that are involved in this. You know, in this economy, we need our retirement.
28: Around 50,000 veterans are affected. The bill has been blocked from a vote by fiscal hawks in the past, but advocates hope it will pass after Congress returns in November. Quill Lawrence, NPR News.
18: Meanwhile, the war with Iran and a shortage of refining capacity are driving up energy prices. NPR's Scott Horsley reports that's one factor that prompted the Fed to raise its benchmark interest rate yesterday for the first time since 2023.
30: Energy prices continue to soar. AAA says the average price of gasoline jumped 7 cents a gallon overnight, while the price of diesel fuel jumped 8 cents to a new record high of $6.39 a gallon. Rising interest rates are not good for home builders. Builders broke ground on fewer new homes in August, although most of the decline was in apartment buildings. Permits for future home construction were also down last month. Scott Horsley, NPR News, Washington.
7: On Wall Street, stocks rebounded today, finishing mostly higher across the board. This is NPR News. Artist Peter Max has died. His bold, colorful images helped to define the visual aesthetic of the late 1960s, psychedelic and pop art movements. Max died on Monday. He was 88, and he had long suffered from dementia. As NPR's Chloe Veltman reports, his work appeared on everything from rock album covers to postage stamps.
8: Peter Max's style was characterized by neon colors, celestial motifs, and optimistic themes. His most famous images included a faceless figure wearing a top hat and carrying a bright umbrella, and the Statue of Liberty, which he began painting in 1976 to celebrate the United States bicentennial. His aesthetic was often copied. For instance, people often assumed Max created the cartoon art for the 1969 Beatles movie Yellow Submarine, but that was actually Heinz Edelmann, often dubbed the German Peter Max. Max's German-Jewish family fled Berlin for Shanghai with the rise of the Nazis. They then moved to Haifa in Israel before heading to New York. Chloe Veltman, NPR News.
7: Well, as researchers warn about the potential threats to humanity from the rapid development of artificial intelligence, the CEO of Meta, think Facebook and Snapchat, Mark Zuckerberg, says it's up to each AI company to ensure its technology is safe, distancing himself today from calls for a coordinated slowdown and more government oversight. 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
17: Out on the freeways, another problem on the southeast side, South Loop 610 eastbound. We've got a stall after I-45 taking up the right lane. And about an hour and a half now for that wreck, South Loop 610, right at 225, right in the curve there. Only the right lane getting by. You're going to be stop and go after Turning Basin.
12: 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I'm Craig Cohen. On the next Houston Matters, why Katy, Richmond, Fulshear, and other western communities keep growing. 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
1: 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I'm Mary Louise Kelly.
2: And I'm Juana Summers. The crypto sector just experienced the equivalent of getting crushed in a playoff game. A bill the industry spent tens of millions of dollars promoting suffered a major defeat in the Senate. This was the latest setback in what has been a difficult year for the crypto sector. NPR senior business editor Rafael Nam is here to help us understand. Hey there.
3: Hey, Juana.
2: Rafael, tell us about this bill and what makes it so important.
3: So the bill is known as the Clarity Act. And the crypto sector has been wanting to pass it since last year. And its goal was to create rules to regulate the industry. And I realize that may sound kind of boring, Juana, but think about it. Had it passed, rules covering just about every aspect of crypto would have been officially part of American law for the first time and reshaped the financial system, making crypto as legitimate as stocks and bonds.
2: Wait a minute. So the crypto sector wanted more regulations?
3: I know, yeah. And that may sound surprising because when you talk to people in the crypto sector, they always say, oh, we want regulations. We want clear rules of the road. But critics say that the crypto sector really just wants their own regulations that go easy on the industry and wanted this Republican Congress to essentially lock favorable rules in. Here's Mark Hayes from Americans for Financial Reform.
4: There's this industry narrative that says this bill was a result of years of work, but I think a lot of that work was done behind closed doors with mostly just friends of the industry.
3: Now, the crypto industry and Republicans insist this has been a transparent process, but in the end, the vote failed.
2: Is that the only reason it failed?
3: No, there was also a lot of opposition from banks and small community banks especially, but the biggest source of friction was President Trump. He has been a big backer of the crypto industry and has been strongly pushing for this bill. The problem here, though, was a dispute over an ethics clause in the bill that was intended to prevent conflicts of interest by federally elected officials. Now, remember, this summer, the president disclosed he and his family had made $1.4 billion mm-hmm. from the investments in crypto ventures. And that was a number that many Democrats just could not stomach. And many believed this clause just wasn't strong enough to prevent Trump and White House officials from directly benefiting from the industry. Here's Alex Thornton from the Center for American Progress, a Democratic think tank, and on why the bill didn't go far enough.
5: It basically would have codified, it would have sealed into law loopholes for crypto and the ability of the administration officials who have been involved with crypto to continue profiting off of their crypto investments.
3: Now, Republicans in the White House have defended the ethics clause. Senator Cynthia Lummis from Wyoming said in a statement this week that President Trump agreed to, quote, unprecedented ethics restrictions and said the bill had, quote, some of the toughest ethics restrictions in U.S. history.
2: So, Rafael, what comes next for crypto?
3: So the crypto sector has vowed to try again, but the calendar doesn't work in their favor. Mm. It's looking very unlikely this bill will pass this year with the midterm elections just around the corner. And who knows, Juana, who will be controlling Congress mm-hmm. next year. So, you know, this hasn't been a great year for cryptocurrencies either, with the markets tumbling for most of the year. Bitcoin, for example, is down more than 10%. So this setback at the Senate is another bitter pill for an industry that thought this year would be a game changer, but instead is facing one of the biggest setbacks ever.
2: NPR senior business editor Rafael Nam, thanks so much.
3: Thank you, Anna.
1: The saga of musicians Ed Sheeran and Macklemore continues to spiral. What began with a political statement on stage now involves billionaire sports team owners, musicians quitting a tour, millions of dollars in donations. Let's bring in NPR Music's Isabella Gomez Sarmiento. Hey there.
6: Hi, Mary Louise.
1: For those of us catching up, where do we even start?
6: So you have to go back to September 4th when Macklemore was opening for a show by Ed Sheeran at MetLife Stadium in New Jersey. During his performance, he said part of the reason he wanted to play these shows was to be able to say Free Palestine on stage.
7: I want those words to be loud and clear So the people from Gaza all the way to the occupied West Bank know that we have not forgotten them.
6: He went on to perform a song called Heinz Hall, which was written in tribute to the students at Columbia University who camped out to protest Israel's war in Gaza.
8: Against what our country is funding. Block the barricade until Palestine is free. Block the barricade until Palestine is free. When I was 7, I learned a lesson.
6: Macklemore also referenced conflicts in Lebanon and Sudan, and he railed against ICE, U.S. Immigration and Customs Enforcement.
1: Okay, so Macklemore says all these things. After those performances, he gets kicked off the tour. Did he give a reason why? Did Ed Sheeran give a reason why?
6: So on Monday, Macklemore posted a statement on his social media saying he was off the tour. He was supposed to play several more shows on this U.S. leg of Ed Sheeran's tour. Macklemore wrote that stadium owner Robert Kraft had refused to host him at his venue. Ed Sheeran put out his own statement saying it was the tour's promoter who ultimately decided to remove Macklemore. That promoter, Messina Touring, told NPR that the decision was made because of pressure from the venue owners. Robert Kraft, who owns Gillette Stadium in Boston and multiple sports teams who play there, confirmed to Rolling Stone that he blocked Macklemore from performing at his stadium over the MetLife speech and what he called a broader history of anti-Semitic rhetoric and imagery. He seems to be alluding to a costume Macklemore wore on stage in 2014, which drew backlash for appearing to be an anti-Semitic caricature. Macklemore apologized for that costume back in 2014.
1: Meanwhile, we said this is spiraling, and one of the ways it's spiraling is other artists on the tour who are now all responding with their feet to Macklemore's removal?
6: That's correct. Basically, all of the other opening acts on the tour have dropped out. The singers Lucas Graham and Aaron Rowe, who were supposed to open for the rest of the U.S. tour, they announced they were leaving. The musician Finneas, who's best known for his work with his sister, Billie Eilish, he says he's no longer going to be opening for Sheeran on the South American part of the tour. And then the Irish band Bioga, which has a very long history of playing with Sheeran and was actually his backing band on stage, they also dropped out. All of the musicians wrote that they stood in solidarity with Palestinian people and that they couldn't support the silencing of another artist.
1: Okay, but go back, Ed Sheeran himself, what is he saying?
6: Ed Sheeran has tried really hard to stay apolitical in all of this. In his original social media statement, he wrote that he's appalled by the conflict in Israel and Gaza, but that he doesn't believe in using his platform to discuss politics. He has not publicly issued another statement since the other artists left the tour, but he's in the middle of a pretty furious exchange right now. Yesterday, Macklemore pledged to donate his $1 million salary from those first shows to aid groups in Gaza. He challenged Robert Kraft to do the same. Now, Kraft and Sheeran say they will be donating $2 million each, though they haven't specified which organizations the funds will go to. There are 10 shows left in Sheeran's U.S. tour, and then he's scheduled to perform in Latin America through December, so we'll be keeping an eye on how it goes.
1: Sounds like war in the Middle East, leading into a spiraling of war amongst musicians. NPR's Isabella Gomez-Sarmiento, thanks so much for your reporting.
6: Thank you.

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1: This is News 88.7. I'm Gail DeLauder. The Minnesota Bureau of Criminal Apprehension took Christian Castro, a U.S. Immigration and Customs Enforcement agent from Texas, into custody Wednesday. Castro faces federal charges for allegedly lying about the circumstances that surround the shooting of Julio Sosa Solis in Minneapolis last January. So joining us to talk about it is reporter Matt Sepik. He is with Minnesota Public Radio. And Matt, it wasn't too long ago the state unsuccessfully sued Texas to extradite Castro. So how did he end up in the state?
2: Well, it's a long process. Castro was arrested by Texas Rangers in Brownsville back in May. This is on state charges from Minnesota of assault and making a false police report related to the January 14th shooting of Julio Sosa Solis. Castro was in jail in Brownsville for 3 months while Minnesota unsuccessfully sought his extradition from Texas. Texas Governor Greg Abbott did not sign an extradition order and allowed the 90-day holding period to expire. Castro was released from that Brownsville jail in late August, and then these federal charges came, and he returned to Minnesota just in the last few days to turn himself in on those federal charges.
1: Now, backing up a bit, remind people what happened in January that led up to all these state and federal charges.
2: Well, this was on January 14th during what the Trump administration called Operation Metro Surge. Castro chased a man named Julio Sosa Solis. He's from Venezuela, and his friend Alfredo El Yorna into a Minneapolis duplex. This followed a vehicle pursuit involving El Yorna. Castro then allegedly fired his handgun through the closed door of the home. This was after the men were inside and hit Sosa Solis in the leg. The bullet lodged itself into a wall near a child's crib. Other people were inside as well, including children. ICE claimed, based on Castro's statements to the FBI, that the men had attacked him with a snow shovel and broomstick. That led federal prosecutors here in Minneapolis within a couple of days to quickly charge Sosa Solis and El Yorna with assaulting a federal agent. But that case really fell apart when video from a city surveillance camera, a milestone camera they're known as, showed what really happened, and that video showed Castro allegedly firing from a standing position through the door, not lying on the ground as he allegedly told FBI investigators. In May, Hennepin County Attorney Mary Moriarty charged Castro with felony second-degree assault plus a misdemeanor count of falsely reporting a crime.
1: Now, oftentimes when you have both state and federal cases, there was conflicting accounts of what happened, and that apparently is the same situation here. It appears the state and Castro's lawyer are sharing conflicting accounts of how the agent was taken into custody. So what are they saying, and Matt, why does it matter in the case?
2: State police here in Minnesota, the Bureau of Criminal Apprehension, arrested Castro yesterday in downtown Minneapolis. A spokesperson for the BCA, Mike Ernster, says Castro was taken into custody during a traffic stop right near the federal courthouse. The BCA says agents had been negotiating a surrender on the state charges, but took the opportunity to make the arrest when they spotted Castro downtown. Now, defense attorney Daniel Gertz calls this arrest, quote, theater. He tells us here at Minnesota Public Radio News that Castro drove here from Texas with his wife to turn himself in, and that state and federal prosecutors were both aware of this plan. Now, this could point to some tension between the two jurisdictions.
1: That's Matt Sepik. He's a reporter for Minnesota Public Radio. Matt, thanks for your insights today.
2: You're welcome, Gail.
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3: 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I'm David Pittman out on the freeway, still cleaning up that wreck on the East Loop 610 southbound, right at the curve with 225. You're down to one right lane, and it is bumper to bumper from Turning Basin. Coming up, we now know the name of the future new home of the Houston Livestock Show and Rodeo, and It's quite on the nose. Tom Perumian has more on today's big announcement and local news at 4:04.
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3: Seeing a fair amount of rain right now in Brazoria and Fort Bend counties. That rain will give way to mostly clear skies overnight, low around 78. Sunny and hot tomorrow, high of 93. It's 3:50.
0: This is All Things Considered from NPR News. I'm Juana Summers.
7: And I'm Mary Louise Kelly. The election is less than 50 days away, and there's growing concern that President Trump could deploy federalized National Guard troops around polling locations, despite clear laws barring such action. NPR's Kat Lonsdorf reports.
8: For months now, a group of several dozen former military lawyers has been writing to Congress with a specific worry that the U.S. military might be used in some way to influence the upcoming election.
9: We decided to try to connect the dots that led us to believe that that could be a very real possibility.
8: Retired Major General Stephen Lepper is part of the nonpartisan former Judge Advocates Working Group, which has been tracking President Trump's executive orders.
9: Either this administration is trying to limit the ways in which votes can be cast, or they're setting up a situation where a scenario could be concocted to justify the use of military force.
8: He points to the executive order declaring Antifa a domestic terrorist organization. He says that could potentially be used amid disruption at polling places to justify invoking the Insurrection Act, something Trump has repeatedly threatened to do. Put in the context of Trump's unprecedented use of the military domestically, particularly his National Guard deployments, Lepper says he and his colleagues see a very clear possible path.
9: That this administration will ultimately either deploy military forces or paramilitary law enforcement to somehow limit access to polling places.
8: The National Guard can legally be used to support elections in many capacities when ordered by state governors. But the president deploying troops or federal armed agents to polling places is illegal. It's not just Lepper and his colleagues raising the concern. In March, several Democratic members of the Senate Armed Services Committee sought assurances from General Gregory Gio, the commander of U.S. NORTHCOM, who would be in charge if such an order came from the president. When asked by Senator Tammy Duckworth of Illinois what guardrails are in place in that situation, Gio said he very clearly understands the laws.
10: If given the order, I would look at it very closely.
8: He said he doesn't think troops should be, quote, anywhere near polling places. But others have sidestepped such lines of questioning, including the president himself, when asked directly about the possibility by reporters in May.
11: I'd do anything necessary to make sure we have honest elections. We have to have honest elections.
12: So you're not ruling that out?
8: NPR asked the White House for clarification on that comment, but did not get a direct response. In recent weeks, Democratic Senator Alyssa Slotkin of Michigan directly pressed several military leaders and federal agencies to confirm that U.S. troops won't be sent to polling places. Only Chairman of the Joint Chiefs of Staff, General Dan Kane, has responded, saying that there are, quote, no plans to send U.S. troops to the polls. There is also growing concern about immigration enforcement agents being used to intimidate voters, something that's also illegal. Earlier this month, Homeland Security Secretary Mark Wayne Mullen said ICE agents could serve warrants at polling places. And that, too, could include the military, although that is also considered by most legal experts to be illegal. An internal DHS memo that was recently made public shows that the administration has outlined a plan specifically to allow for National Guard members to be deputized as immigration enforcement officers, something many members of the administration, like Stephen Miller, have long stated as a goal.
13: This memo is designed as a workaround to say, here's how we can get this done without violating federal law.
8: Chioma Chukwu is the executive director of American Oversight, a nonpartisan watchdog group that obtained the memo. The memo, which NPR has read, does not explicitly say anything about elections or polling places. But Chukwu says given the administration's escalating claims around voter fraud by unauthorized immigrants,
13: we should be planning for this to potentially be the way that they justify deploying National Guard to the polling places around the country.
8: DHS told NPR the memo speaks for itself. Voting officials across the country have been working hard to assure voters there are plans in place if armed federal officials do show up, and say they plan on administering the midterms as usual. Kat Lonsdorf, NPR News, Washington.
12: President Trump has threatened to tear down the Kennedy Center, and a judge has told him he can't, at least not without 30 days' notice. That's all part of a flurry of legal activity this week that has left the center's immediate and long-term future uncertain. NPR Culture correspondent Anastasia Siolkas has more.
14: Months ago, Trump said he planned to do a full-scale renovation of the Kennedy Center and perhaps take the building down to studs. This time was different. Trump was speaking yesterday to reporters on an airport tarmac, and he explicitly said the building may be demolished if his name is not on it, despite federal judge Christopher Cooper ruling earlier this week that his name cannot be added to the building.
11: For the Trump administration, for me to get involved and to take that on long-term, and to carry it or to raise money to carry it, I think that the Trump administration should certainly have recognition. Because frankly, if we don't do that, it's going to close. It'll end up being ripped down.
14: In those remarks, Trump also claims that the Kennedy Center has lost, quote, hundreds of millions of dollars, but did not offer evidence. By this afternoon, however, Judge Christopher Cooper ruled the board cannot demolish the building or construct any new structure without 30 days advance notice. Trump and the board's lawyers have already filed an appeal to Cooper's earlier ruling this week, and Trump has said he wants to fight that decision all the way to the Supreme Court. Meanwhile, there has been a flood of related court filings this week after the board suddenly shut the center. Yesterday, Representative Joyce Beatty, the Democrat from Ohio who has filed one of two federal suits against the president and his hand-selected Kennedy board, filed a transcript of Trump's Wednesday comments with the court. In a sworn statement also submitted to the federal judge yesterday, the center's current executive director and chief operating officer, Matt Floca, said the building's current closure is, quote, temporary and due to public safety risks. And in a third filing, a staff member at a law firm representing Beatty swore in a statement she witnessed a forklift, quote, run into and hit pillars on the building several times. This morning, another set of litigants filed a request with the same judge. A group of eight architecture and culture groups who have also sued the Kennedy Center asked Cooper to appoint a receiver, independent monitor, or other neutral officer to protect the center. They say Trump and the rest of the board are ignoring their responsibilities to take care of the arts institution and living memorial to President John F. Kennedy. Anastasia Tsoukas, NPR News, New York.

0: When the remnants of Typhoon Halong swept through western Alaska last year, flooding displaced hundreds of people. For one village, the storm also affected the site of an archaeological dig and scattered thousands of artifacts along Alaska's coastline.
1: That's when we started riding slowly to look for artifacts.

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1: 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Out on the freeways, 2 hours and counting now for that wreck. Southbound 610 East Loop, right at 225 in the curve there. Only the right lane getting by in your stop and go from aftermarket.
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1: It'll be clear overnight with a low around 78, sunny and hot tomorrow with high near 93. Right now it's 81 degrees here at your NPR station, KUHF Houston News, 88.7. 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
3: A lot of people in China have said, this is disingenuous. This is a hoax to get us to slow down while the U.S. then doubles down.
4: Tech titans warn of AI catastrophe. President Trump calls it a hoax. How do things look from China?
5: It's Thursday, September 17th, and this is All Things Considered from NPR News.
4: I'm Mary Louise Kelly.
5: And I'm Juana Summers. In North Carolina's Outer Banks, houses are falling into the ocean.
4: Why many owners of those houses are rooting for this scenario.
6: If they would settle with me for the insurance, I would have it torn down tomorrow. But it's going to fall in a storm, and it's going to be scattered for miles.
5: Plus T-Rex footprints.
4: They are rare, they are huge, and if you measure the space between them, you can tell how fast the T-Rex was walking.
7: I expected more out of T-Rex, to be honest. They were in no hurry when they were walking around.
5: Plus, Felix Contreras brings us the Latin Grammy nominees.
4: That's all ahead. First, the news.
8: Live from NPR News in Washington, I'm Ryland Barton. UN-commissioned human rights experts say they have found reasonable grounds to believe the U.S. committed war crimes in two strikes in Iran. The strikes reportedly killed at least 178 civilians, including women and children. The International Fact-Finding Mission on Iran said its assessments focused on airstrikes, including one on a school. The report does implicate Iran as well, but the White House released a statement saying, quote, the only party in this conflict that committed war crimes is the Iranian regime. Canadian Prime Minister Mark Carney addressed the European Parliament today after the EU proposed making Canada an associate member. NPR's Eleanor Beardsley reports.
9: Prime Minister Mark Carney touted the long history of values shared by Canada and the EU.
10: We do not pursue zero-sum deals. Our commitment to the rule of law and our unyielding defense of human dignity, individual freedom, and democracy share the same deep roots.
9: Canada and the EU have been shocked by the Trump administration's aggressive use of tariffs as well as its threats to leave NATO and take Greenland from its longtime allies. Analysts say inviting Canada as an associate member could deepen the existing EU-Canada trade alliance to include security and future innovation. Eleanor Beardsley, NPR News, Paris.
8: A federal immigration officer charged with shooting a man last winter and lying about the circumstances to investigators is scheduled to appear before a Minnesota judge. State authorities arrested ICE officer Christian Castro yesterday in Minneapolis on a warrant charging him with aggravated assault and falsely reporting a crime. Prosecutors say Castro shot and injured Julio Cesar Sosa Solis in January during a federal immigration crackdown in Minnesota and later falsely told investigators he had been attacked with a broom and a shovel. A judge is reining in President Trump's threat to tear down the Kennedy Center in Washington, D.C. if his name is not on the Performing Arts Center. This after Trump seemingly made a point of being photographed aboard Air Force One reviewing a poster mock-up declaring Kennedy Center demolished. NPR's Anastasia Tsiolkas reports.
11: President Trump made the remark.

0: Mark on a tarmac Wednesday, but federal judge Christopher Cooper has ruled that the building may not be demolished unless the board submits plans at least 30 days in advance. Cooper's ruling came after an avalanche of emergency filings. One includes a sworn statement from a witness describing a forklift repeatedly hitting the center on Wednesday. Meanwhile, a group of 8 architecture and culture groups filed a request with the judge asking him to appoint a receiver, independent monitor, or some other neutral party to protect the physical building and the institution. Anastasia Tsoukas, NPR News.
1: Major U.S. stock indexes rose today, recovering most of their losses for the week. The S&P 500 climbed more than 1%. The Dow rose more than 0.5%. 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
2: Live from News 88.7 in Houston, I'm Gail DeLauder. Harris County Commissioner's Court has now approved raising property taxes. They voted to approve a rate hike of 7.6%. Harris County Judge Lena Hidalgo walked out of Commissioner's Court before the vote. She said it was symbolic since there were already enough votes to support the increase.
3: Okay, there's a motion on the table. As a second, all those in favor vote aye.
4: Aye.
3: Aye. Commissioner Garcia. All those opposed vote no.
5: No.
3: 3 ayes and 1 nay, 1 absent. So the motion does pass.
2: The vote came after some residents spoke out against the rate hike. They asked commissioners to delay the vote to find more ways to trim cost. They've decided on a name for the new Houston Livestock Show and Rodeo Development. It's just south of Reliance Stadium. Let's go live to News 88.7's Tom Perumian, who's at the announcement. And Tom, what did they decide on?
6: Gail, the multi-acre development that's going in behind Dick Graves Park off Highway 288 has been dubbed The Farm. The multi-million dollar, million square foot arena, auction hall, and livestock expo will be ready by the 2029 show and rodeo. On hand for the groundbreaking party, Houston Mayor John Whitmire, proud to announce the entire $300 million development being privately funded without any input of public funds. Recorded statements from Governor Greg Abbott, Lieutenant Governor Dan Patrick, and U.S. Agriculture Commissioner Brooke Rollins submitted pre-recorded remarks and congratulations. Live from the groundbreaking of the new Houston Livestock Show and Rodeo, I'm Tom Perumian, News 88.7.
2: The Astros wrap up their series against the Kansas City Royals tonight. First pitch at Dinkin Park is just after 6. Mostly clear skies this evening. Overnight lows should be around 78. And then for tomorrow, sunny, high around 94. I'm Gail DeLauder, News 88.7.
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8: This is All Things Considered from NPR News. I'm Juana Summers.
9: And I'm Mary Louise Kelly. If you are like me, you've spent this past week hearing a number of AI-driven doomsday scenarios. Warnings about the extreme risk of superintelligent AI have been pouring out of the tech world. President Trump has largely swatted away any and all words of caution about artificial intelligence, calling them a hoax. But there is one AI scenario that concerns him falling behind China. I asked NPR White House correspondent Emily Fang about the possibility on our weekly national security podcast, Sources and Methods.
10: President Trump has directly cited one of the reasons why he supports AI expansionism as basically, we don't build this stuff first, no matter how dangerous it could be. China's going to do it first. And there's been a very robust debate about, well, can China actually build that first? The U.S. still has a pretty substantial lead when it comes to hardware and software abilities when it comes to AI. So can it build these frontier models faster than the U.S.? And actually, does it even really want to? You know, it's clear from Chinese state planning documents they want to develop AI capabilities and they want to apply that as fast as possible. But arguably, it's not in their interest to build a model that then could turn around and destroy all of humanity. And then there's a second parallel discussion that I've been following about there's an obvious interest in the two leading countries that host the most powerful AI companies to come together and talk about broad safety guidelines. Mm. But is there any real political incentive for them to do so? And you see President Trump and other people, his advisors around him, arguing this is a risk that we cannot take. If we voluntarily constrain ourselves, China might promise to do something, but then flake out, and they'll use that time to then surpass us.
4: A couple of pieces to follow up on in what you just said. One, you were talking about the people who advise Trump. Who is he listening to on AI that is informing his thinking about what the risks are and are not?
10: Trump has surrounded himself with a lot of technology CEOs. There's been a lot of reporting about his fond relationship with the CEO of NVIDIA, which makes a lot of the graphic chips, processing units, the chips that go behind data centers that power AI. Trump has flown with Jensen Huang, the CEO of NVIDIA, to Beijing. And so Huang at NVIDIA has been a big proponent of trying to accelerate the development of AI in the U.S. as quickly as possible. You also have Trump's former AI czar, David Sachs, who is a big-time investor in Silicon Valley, who's written a lot on social media, dismissing all of these concerns about AI as doomerism. And so those are the kinds of voices that are influencing Trump right now. And the other, I would argue, is the U.S. economy. There's going to be about $1 trillion of investment in data centers this fiscal year alone. So AI is one of the things that's propping up the U.S. economy, which we know the president really cares about, despite things like the war in Iran and inflation.
4: Huh. I think you've just started to answer what I was going to ask you next, which is how do we square legit concerns about not wanting to get left behind by China or you know, let them race ahead of us on this. And yet this White House has greenlit the sale of advanced chips to China, which they need to develop AI.
10: Yes, Trump is very pro-business. He wants more sale of American chips abroad. So he's reverse decisions that would limit the sale of advanced semiconductor chips to China. And if we want to beat China, but we're also selling the same hardware that allows them to beat us, that's kind of a big tension in your AI policy. The other assumption that I want to dig into, though, is that regulation would necessarily slow down the development of AI. And I think, weirdly, China is a good example of this. So China put very strict domestic controls on AI development and public usage, mostly for politically self-serving purposes. A lot of the strictest rules are about what kinds of content can be made available to the public. And yet we've seen Chinese companies make really, really fast developments to the point where they're almost catching up to American AI companies. So it's not necessarily the case when we look at China that having regulations in place limits the development of AI.
4: Do we know, and I'm asking you to put your former China correspondent cap back on, do we know how this conversation is playing out in China? Are they also having a raging debate about AI, you know, disaster and how imminent it may or may not be?
10: They have been talking about this for a long time. What has really captured people's attention has been Dario Amodei's paper arguing for slowing down AI.
4: And that's being read and discussed.
10: Very much so. Okay. And specifically pointing out China in that essay and saying China is our pacing challenge and we need to ask China to also voluntarily slow down their development. And that's been very controversial because a lot of people in China have said this is disingenuous. This is a hoax to get us to slow down while the U.S. then doubles down and runs even farther ahead of us. And so I think that demonstrates again that although there's a lot of interest politically in China for some kind of global regulation of AI, there's also a complete lack of trust as to what the U.S. government and U.S. companies' ulterior motives really are.
4: That was White House correspondent Emily Fang on NPR's national security podcast, Sources and Methods. Our cybersecurity correspondent, Jenna McLaughlin, also joined us for a wide-ranging discussion about AI. You can hear the whole thing wherever you get your podcasts.
5: In North Carolina, homes are falling into the ocean. Collapse is often the best option for the owners of these houses. Sometimes, it's the only option. And as NPR's Rebecca Hersher reports, that's because of perverse incentives created by the federal government.
11: Right over this dune, there's a row of houses behind me.
12: In Rodanthe, North Carolina, there is one house standing in the middle of the beach. It's on stilts, maybe 20 feet off the ground. Couples and folks walking their dogs along the edge of the water at sunset have to go around it.
11: It's not even high tide, probably four more hours until high tide, and the waves are breaking under the house. I'm sure at high tide, the whole thing is in the water.
12: Richard Foreman is a home builder in Ohio, and this is his house.
13: My wife used to laugh about, I can be not on the beach in Ohio, so why would I want a house that's not on the water? She doesn't think that way anymore.
12: Foreman is a tell-it-like-it-is kind of guy. And all joking aside, this North Carolina beach house has been a huge headache. When he and his wife bought it in 2019, it was about 100 feet from the water. All that sand is gone now.
13: There's no more dune at all.
12: The stairs up to the front door were ripped away by waves about 5 years ago. The septic system is gone. It's one storm away from being a pile of debris. Foreman knows how this ends. The house is going to collapse. And he's about as prepared as you can be for your house to fall into the ocean.
13: My taxes are current. My flood insurance is current. All my insurance is current.
12: He even pays for a flood insurance policy, specifically for water threats. And in the U.S., almost all residential flood insurance is public. It's backed by taxpayers, and it's sold by the federal government, specifically by the Federal Emergency Management Agency, FEMA. But his flood insurance doesn't solve the problem. Lisa Sherrard is a longtime flood insurance agent and the former head of the Association of State Floodplain Managers. That's the trade group for state flood officials.
14: The problem is that the policy won't pay until the house suffers a loss.
12: She explains that removing a house costs tens of thousands of dollars, but owners can't get any money from their flood insurance policy to cover that cost, even if the house is doomed. The only way to get a payout is to let it collapse. And the more stuff you lose, the higher the payout can be. So there's not much financial incentive to clean out the house. Reed Corbett is a climate scientist and coastal expert at East Carolina University.
15: They typically aren't removing anything from inside the house unless it's very personal items, because if you remove it, then you can't get reimbursed for it when it falls. That's one of the reasons you tend to see such large debris fields, because all of the furniture and everything was still in the house.
12: FEMA did not respond to questions from NPR, but the National Flood Insurance Program is generally designed to cover the cost of actual flood damage, not theoretical future damage. Meanwhile, the costs of rising seas are mounting in coastal communities. Dare County, North Carolina, is the epicenter right now. Climate change has accelerated beach erosion there. Hundreds of feet of beach have disappeared. Since 2020, 32 houses have collapsed into the ocean. And places around the country face similar threats, including in California, Virginia, Michigan, Massachusetts, and Maine. Congresswoman Shelley Pingree represents coastal Maine.
16: You can go to a coastal community today and say, look at that house, that's very vulnerable. And so why not say, okay, before that falls into the ocean, what if it could be moved? What if it could be dismantled?
12: Pingree is one of the sponsors of a bipartisan bill introduced last year in Congress that would allow homeowners to use part of their flood insurance payout to remove their threatened houses before they collapse. An NPR analysis finds it could save taxpayers money because the alternative options for protecting homes against rising seas are increasingly expensive and ineffective. But the bill is stalled. Julie Youngman is an attorney at the Southern Environmental Law Center.
17: Probably is not going to pass. It was introduced in May of 2025, and it has sat in committee. I don't think it's even had a hearing.
12: The Trump administration's efforts to slash FEMA's workforce and budget have made it harder for popular bipartisan efforts to reform the agency to find traction in Congress, which leaves people like Richard Foreman with stranded homes and few options.
13: If they would settle with me for the insurance, I would have it torn down tomorrow. But by requiring the waiting game for it to fall, it's going to fall in a storm and it's going to be scattered for miles.
12: He's alarmed by the prospect of all that pollution. Last year, his son tried to empty out their house, but found it was too treacherous. The water was already too high.
13: He said it looked like we had just left for dinner. Everything's still in there. Nothing's changed.
12: Meanwhile, it's peak hurricane season in the Atlantic, and Foreman's house is likely one storm away from collapse.
13: Which really leads you to believe they're really just hoping they'll fall instead. It is absolutely nuts.
12: Rebecca Hersher, NPR News.
18: 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I'm David Pittman. Out on the road, still have the wreck that happened shortly before 2 this afternoon on the East Loop southbound with the big rig. Still cleaning that one up. Still only the right lane getting by in your stop and go now from I-10. 82 Fahrenheit, 28 Celsius right now here at the UH campus. And with all things weather, ABC 13 meteorologist David Tillman.
19: The heavy thunderstorms that develop mainly southwest of Houston this afternoon will begin to fizzle as we head through the evening hour. So by 8 or 9 o'clock, we'll be pretty well dry out there. Temperatures are going to go from around 90 degrees down into the mid-80s during the evening. Now, we've got some dry air moving in Friday afternoon. It's going to be a dry heat, a high of 96. It'll be more humid over the weekend with highs in the mid-90s. I'm ABC 13 meteorologist David Tillman for News 88.7.
18: And when it comes to rainfall, compared to the average September, we're short about 1.8 inches for the first half of the month, and for year-to-date, we're down an inch and a quarter from average. The weekly report from the U.S. Drought Monitor moved today, and it shows that Brazoria and Galveston counties have moved up a notch to a moderate drought.
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4: 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I'm Mary Louise Kelly.
24: And I'm Juana Summers. It's time now for our Science News Roundup from Shortwave, NPR Science Podcast. I'm joined by the show's hosts, Regina Barber and Nate Rodd. Hey, y'all.
4: Hey.
25: Hey.
24: As always, you've brought us three science stories that caught your attention recently. Tell us what they are.
25: Okay, Juana, we've got some science that's going to make you want to pick up a book.
26: We asked the question, can our sun produce a dangerous super flare?
25: And to end on a lighter note, T-Rex footprints.
24: Okay, I have a lot of questions. A lot of questions here.
4: Yeah.
24: Let's start with reading science.
26: Okay, so the big takeaway from all this science we're going to talk about is not going to be all that surprising. Reading's good for you. Like we've all been told since we were kids.
25: Yes, mom was right about everything. But what's really cool about this new research compiled in the journal Psychological Medicine is how specific it gets in looking at some of the benefits of reading.
26: Specifically, reading for fun.
24: I love reading for fun, particularly a good romance book or two.
26: Yeah, definitely.
25: That counts. Graphic novels count,
24: yes.
25: History books, newspapers. What's important, Juana, is that you're choosing to do it for some kind of satisfaction.
26: Mm. Which, as you may have heard, is increasingly rare.
27: Reading rates are among children and young people are on the decline and actually at the lowest levels since they started taking records.
25: So that's Christelle Langley, an assistant professor at Cambridge University and one of the authors of this new review. And she's talking specifically about reading rates where she lives in the UK. But reading rates and comprehension are also really low in the U.S. too.
24: Oh, that's interesting. But like, what are the consequences of that? What are the benefits that people are missing out on by not reading?
26: Yeah, so studies they looked at focused on two age groups, youth and adolescent readers, and then older readers.
25: Yeah, one study which looked at more than 10,000 young people in the U.S. found that children who began reading for pleasure earlier in life had better attention spans, memory, executive function as adolescents. They also had better sleeping habits and mental health. I could go on and on.
24: Gotta say, that's a pretty compelling list there.
26: Yeah, and with older people, they found recreational reading might help keep the brain from aging and help us cut the risk of Alzheimer's disease and dementia.
25: Christelle says that one study that really stood out to her was one that looked at grandparents reading to their grandchildren. It's very cute.
24: Mm-hmm.
25: Specifically looking at a part of the brain that's really important for learning and memory, the hippocampus.
27: what this study found was that the hippocampus actually enlarged as the grandparents were reading to their grandchildren. And this might be one of the reasons why it seems to be protective of brain aging.
0: Okay, all you grandparents out there listening, read to your grandchildren. It is important.
4: Yes.
0: All right, let's move on now to solar flares. I have a question. What is a super flare and should I be worried here?
26: Yeah, let's talk about a normal flare first. That's a sudden brightening of a star. When this happens on our sun, that can sometimes shoot a lot of energy towards Earth. This happened in May 2024 and caused like irregularities in power grids, disrupted some radio communications. It also created northern lights that could be seen in the southern U.S.
25: Yeah, which were super pretty.
26: Yeah.
25: So imagine, though, a solar flare that is 10 to 100 times greater than that. That is a super flare, which could have more disastrous effects. And these super flares have been coming from other stars. So the question is, could our sun make them too?
0: Can it?
25: Possibly. So a new study published by the Royal Society looked at solar activity dating back millennia.
26: Now, some of that data was recorded by humans, like old drawings of sunspots, which are associated with solar flares. But other data came from material all over the Earth.
1: We have things in the ice. We have things in tree rings. We have rocks. We have all this like geological evidence for what the sun is doing.
25: That is astronomer James Davenport at the University of Washington, who is not a part of this new study. And he says, we're lucky to have all this data about the sun's past.
1: It's the only star that we have that kind of historical record for that we'll never get for other stars.
26: Looking at all these lines of evidence, the scientists behind the study say maybe the sun could produce these super flares like other stars do.
0: Okay, so what do we do if our sun makes one of these super flares?
26: Well, first, Juana, it's not guaranteed. Just because our sun can doesn't mean it will. And just because a flare happens doesn't mean it will hit Earth. Earth orbits the sun rotates, the geometry has to be just right.
25: Yeah, but I hear you, Juana. I have the same concern. What if, right?
0: Right.
25: So we asked James what would happen, and here's what he said.
1: It wouldn't send us back to the Stone Age. It wouldn't permanently knock out our technology, but it would disrupt everything, and we may all lose power for a while.
25: And if we do, well, time to pick up a book, yep. Right?
0: Hey, listen, I would not complain about a time to just sit and be away from the screens.
26: Talk to the sun.
0: All right, and for our last topic, dinosaur tracks.
25: Yes, every six-year-old's favorite extinct group of animals. So this study has a really cool origin story, Juana.
26: Yeah, it starts with a high school teacher from Colorado. His name is Kent Hupps, and he was in North Dakota visiting this area called the Hell Creek Formation, which is really famous for fossils.
2: I kind of looked to my left, and I thought, oh my God, that looks like a track. And I got really excited because I know that the tracks in the Hell Creek are incredibly rare.
25: Kent is also an associate at the Denver Museum of Nature and Science, so he spent a lot of time hunting for fossils, and he says finding these tracks,
2: to find that really is like a pinnacle in your life or your career. It really is.
0: And were these the prehistoric footprints of a T-Rex?
26: Yeah, exactly. So what was remarkable about this finding is that, as he says, T-Rex tracks are really rare. This is the only trackway of an adult T-Rex ever discovered, even though we found tons of fossilized skeletons of these animals.
25: And one of these footprints, there's at least four of them. They're huge, about 3.5 feet long. They're the size of boulders.
0: Whoa.
25: Yeah.
26: And by measuring the space between the tracks, the scientists were able to determine how fast the T-Rex was walking, a leisurely 3 or 4 miles an hour, like a fast hiking speed. Here's Kent's colleague, Tyler Leeson.
3: I expected more out of T-Rex, to be honest. They were no hurry when they were walking around.
0: Okay, like, I love the movie Jurassic Park, and remember, they looked like they were running pretty fast in this, but it sounds like I might actually be able to outrun one of these.
25: No, unfortunately not, Juana. The scientists think they could run at about 20 miles per hour. I don't know, maybe you can run that fast.
0: Definitely not.
25: So, yeah, they could still catch you for dinner, but this T-Rex was just walking, chilling, according to this study in the Journal of Vertebrate Paleontology.
26: Tyler said next they're going to helicopter these giant stone footprints back to the museum to take a closer look.
3: I really hope that there's skin impressions preserved on these tracks. I think there's a pretty reasonable chance that we will find scale. So I think that's what I am most excited about.
25: We have a lot more dinosaur skeletons and skin impressions, so finding scales would give us a better idea what the animals actually look like.
0: Ooh, T-Rex scales. That sounds fun.
26: And Juana, there's another bonus fact about T-Rexes out in a different journal this week, which looked at a T-Rex tooth and determined T-Rexes were probably the same temperature as us, 97 degrees Fahrenheit.
25: which is surprising because people tend to think dinosaurs were like today's reptiles, you know, cold-blooded, but this shows they were actually warm-blooded and active.
0: Gotta say, when I walked into the studio, I was not expecting to get a full-blown dinosaur education, but thanks for that.
25: Yeah, that's what we're here for.
26: Yeah, no worries. Welcome anytime.
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25: Yeah, thank you.
26: Thank you.

0: It's coming up on 429 on All Things Considered on your NPR station, News 88.7. And on the freeway's westbound side of I-10 near downtown, we've got a wreck reported at North Main in the left lanes. Southbound 45 heading out of Montgomery County, wreck before Rayford Sawdust in the Diamond Lane. You're going to be heavy from right around Lake Woodlands or a little bit after that. And still with the biggie of the afternoon, East Loop southbound 610, right at 225, only the right lane getting through, and you're going to be stop and go from around I-10.
1: Republicans face some liabilities this midterm election year. High cost of living, an unpopular war, an unpopular president. But they do have one big advantage, money. And Democrats have taken notice.
2: Money can't change the weather, but it can be an umbrella for them going into this election.
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6: Live from NPR News in Culver City, California, I'm Dwayne Brown. The State Department says it's approved the sale of F-35 fighter jets to Saudi Arabia. That's something the Saudis have been seeking for years, as we hear from NPR's Michelle Kellerman.
7: According to the State Department, Saudi Arabia wants to buy 48 F-35 Lightning II Joint Strike Fighter aircraft with conventional takeoff and landing and 49 Pratt & Whitney engines. The $24.3 billion package would also include communications equipment and other technology. Saudi Arabia has been trying to modernize its military as it's mired in a years-long conflict in Yemen. The State Department says this proposed sale will not alter the military balance in the region. It's long been U.S. policy to maintain Israel's qualitative military edge. The deal is likely to face some hurdles in Congress. Michelle Kellerman, NPR News, the State Department.
6: Congress is also considering a bill to financially compensate some U.S. citizens taken hostage by other nations. That bill is named after a Michigan man Russia wrongfully detained. From member station WDET, Quinn Kleinfelter reports.
8: Russia imprisoned Paul Whelan on bogus espionage charges. He was released in 2024, but struggled to find health care and employment. Now, Michigan Congresswoman Haley Stevens is introducing the Paul Whelan Hostage Compensation and Reintegration Act. Whelan says it would provide badly needed financial help to those wrongfully detained by foreign adversaries.
9: Hostages lose freedom. That means I wasn't earning an income. I wasn't saving for retirement. And when I came home, I found that my home was gone, my cars were gone, everything was gone, and I had to rebuild my life.
8: The money would come from the Justice Department's Asset Forfeiture Fund. For NPR News, I'm Quinn Kleinfelter in Detroit.
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10: Live from the Texas Newsroom, I'm Gail DeLauder. The federal government will restore $12 billion in Medicaid funding for hospitals in Texas. Governor Abbott says it comes after months of negotiation. KERA's Abigail Ruman has the latest.
11: The Centers for Medicare and Medicaid Services stopped providing supplemental funding to Texas hospitals at the beginning of the state's fiscal year in September, for the first time since funding began in 2014. It's unclear when the funding will come through. The Texas Tribune reports Texas hospitals were slated to lose $27 million a day. The dispute over funding began late last year over questions about how Texas raises the more than $4 billion in taxes to access the federal funds. Abbott's office sent a letter to federal officials last month that said withholding the funding was a, quote, economic gun to the head. I'm Abigail Ruman in Dallas.
10: Lieutenant Governor Dan Patrick says he's lost faith in ERCOT Chair Bill Flores' ability to lead the agency. Houston Public Media's Natalie Weber.
11: The lieutenant governor's remarks come after controversy over a proposed raise for ERCOT CEO Pablo Vegas, as first reported by the Texas Tribune. The raise would have increased Vegas's total compensation to more than $6 million. ERCOT Chair Bill Flores pushed for the raise, saying Vegas deserved it, and said he had been in contact with Lieutenant Governor Dan Patrick about the salary increase. Patrick posted on social media that Flores has trouble keeping his facts straight and said he has lost confidence and trust in him to look out for Texas ratepayers. I'm Natalie Weber in Houston.
10: I'm Gail DeLauder from the Texas Newsroom.
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0: And on the roads, they have cleared the wreck westbound I-10 at North Main near downtown. After that, on the westbound side of I-10, we've got a stalling your way reported at Taylor. Southbound 45 heading in, that's going to be on the brakes from Tamina for a wreck before Rayford Sawdust in the Diamond Lane. And at last check, still have the problem. East Loop 610 southbound at 225 at stop and go from I-10. It's All Things Considered on your NPR station. News 88.7. 82 degrees right now at the UH campus at 435.
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14: This is All Things Considered from NPR News. I'm Juana Summers.
15: And I'm Mary Louise Kelly. People in Gaza are living in tents or unsteady, bombed-out buildings. On Wednesday, one of those buildings collapsed. It had about 100 people inside. Gaza's rescue crews pulled 21 bodies out of the rubble and say dozens of people were wounded. NPR's Aya Batraoui in Dubai and NPR's Anas Baba in Gaza bring us this next report on how Gaza's 2 million residents have nowhere safe to live.
16: That's Noor Al-Jabari, 17 years old. She has scratches on her forehead and bruises on her body, and she's visibly shaken. Al-Jabari says it was 2 in the morning when she suddenly found herself trapped beneath concrete. She says her grandfather, grandmother, aunts, and the families living below them were killed when the six-story building collapsed. This is one of at least 200,000 buildings in Gaza the UN says were damaged or destroyed by Israeli airstrikes in 2 years of war. NPR's Anas Baba describes what it's like walking the streets of Gaza City.
17: When you look to your right, when you look to your left, buildings that survived the Israeli airstrikes and the military operation are heavily damaged. Families have stretched like blue and white plastic traps to protect them from wind.
16: Al-Jabari says her grandfather knew their building could collapse. They could see its cracks and holes. But the family agreed it was better than the makeshift tent they'd been living in, which feels like a furnace in the summer and floods in the winter. Like thousands of Palestinian families in Gaza today who have no other choice. They lived in the bombed-out building so they could sleep with a roof over their head. Here's NPR's reporter in Gaza at the site of the collapsed building Wednesday.
17: When you look at what I can see here is that the floors have been caked. You can see that one slab on top of the other. The pile is maybe 30 feet high. There is twisted steel, shutter tiles. It collapsed while everyone was sleeping. Since then, rescue crews have been digging mostly with their hands. And after 16 hours of nonstop work to reach the trapped people, they have pulled 20 bodies from under the debris. Among them, 9 children and 6 women. The youngest was 1-year-old baby. died between his mother arm, and the oldest was a 65-year-old woman.
16: The Norwegian Refugee Council, or NRC, which manages shelter supplies in Gaza, says there are hundreds of buildings like this one, assessed to be unsafe but still inhabited. But the NRC and other aid groups say Israel repeatedly turns away shelter and repair materials, even those Israel's military coordination body, COGAT, has approved for entry. COGAT says it's coordinating the entry of shelter and winter supplies to help people in Gaza prepare for the upcoming colder months, and that it's working with aid groups to ensure it reaches civilians and not Hamas. The NRC gives an example as recently as this month, though, of COGAT approving nearly 37,000 pieces of timber and hundreds of emergency shelter kits, only to later reject their entry. Aya Batraoui, NPR News Dubai, with Anas Baba in Gaza City.
18: Can you eat avocados when you're pregnant? The answer is generally yes. And the question, well, it's one of the most common things that Kenyan moms ask a program that's powered by artificial intelligence. It's a texting service. And its aim is to try to prevent maternal mortality in a country where many women die in childbirth. NPR's Duri Buscarin takes a look.
19: When Jay Patel's wife was pregnant, he spent hours online researching her symptoms.
20: On Google, dozens of times asking, you know, is this okay?
19: Patel lives in Nairobi. He's a developer behind a text messaging service called Prompts, because a lot of pregnant women in Kenya don't have easy access to the internet.
20: If a mom in a rural area, part of Kenya, starts bleeding at 2 a.m., she can't just Google it and she can't ask someone.
19: With Prompts, you can send a text message on a basic mobile phone. Expectant mothers sign up at a prenatal visit. And Prompts sends appointment reminders and general information, but it also takes questions in English or Swahili.
20: At the time I joined, I think we were getting less than 100 questions a day. We now are getting 15,000 questions.
19: On the back end, Prompts uses artificial intelligence to understand the question, prioritize it, and flag messages that show someone is having an emergency. Those get routed to a human medical professional,
20: so that they can pick it up immediately, look at the mom's question history, and then if necessary, pick up the phone, call her, and decide whether she needs to go to a facility immediately and why.
19: In Kenya, about 6,000 women die every year from childbirth or pregnancy-related causes. That's 16 women a day. And about a third of those deaths are related to delays in care. In Nairobi, Lisa Mushega works with Henet, an organization working to improve maternal health.
21: So even if I'm not feeling well as an expectant mother, but I can log in into the prompts and try and see, am I in danger?
19: She knows women who have used it to identify signs of preeclampsia, a life-threatening condition that can start with swollen legs. And one woman who used it when her newborn seemed sick.
21: She was told to go to the nearest health facility because her baby was actually having the jaundice. So it really comes in handy.
22: So this is a dashboard. Let me just jump into it. Okay.
19: Laura Down is a spokesperson for Jacaranda Health, the nonprofit that runs Prompts. On a Zoom call, she opens a dashboard that shows in real time what moms are asking and the feedback they're giving Prompts about their appointments.
22: So you can see that a lot of mothers are reporting that they're getting blood pressure checks, but very, very few mothers are reporting that they're getting breast exams.
19: With 700,000 annual users, the questions the mothers ask also help doctors understand what's happening in their own community.
22: So, for example, we're starting to see correlations between a spike in extreme heat in one area and then a spike of mothers reporting issues like headaches or swelling or dehydration.
19: Prompts is also expanding for mothers who speak Twi in Ghana and Hausa in Nigeria. Down says it costs the nonprofit about $2 per user. That gets a mom through pregnancy and stays with her for a year after birth.
22: I think just being able to have a platform that is free to these mothers, where they can get free, verified, clinically accurate information that speaks to them as an individual, is a really, really important thing.
19: AI-powered technologies are useful, but they don't always run perfectly, says Javed Sofi, a researcher focusing on AI policy and governance at Virginia Tech University.
23: The first thing I'd want to know is what happens when the system gets a message wrong.
19: These digital tools rely on a functional underlying health system, Sofi says. It doesn't fix everything.
23: Is someone unsure whether to seek help, unable to get to a facility, or arriving somewhere that doesn't have the staff or equipment?
19: Projects like Prompts can be part of the system. Duri Buscarin, NPR News, Washington.

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1: More than one in five U.S. companies are using AI in daily operations now, according to Goldman Sachs. And that's creating new liabilities for businesses. That's where insurance comes in. Deloitte projects insurance for AI will grow into a nearly $5 billion global business by 2032. One early mover is Corgi, a startup insurance company that also operates a buzzy cafe in San Francisco's financial district. You unfortunately won't find any corgis at Corgi Cafe. That violates the health code, apparently. But you will find plenty of startup founders, like Eamon Halu, who's been working from the cafe with his laptop and a couple buddies.
3: We have like 5 to 6 businesses, all very successful.
1: He won't go into much detail about what they all do exactly. Someone might steal his ideas. But there's a ski app, sports betting analysis, Reddit marketing, all powered by AI.
3: So it's like you do a lot of work in the beginning, and then you can kind of step away while it's making revenue.
1: Corgi has built its business to serve this new generation of AI-native entrepreneurs, says CEO Nico Lacqua, partially with protein shakes and espresso shots.
4: We don't have decaf for a reason. I think people do need to lock in a little bit.
1: But the real business and the namesake Corgi are in the office upstairs. The cafe space just came with the lease and turned into a fun side project.
4: We're best known for our insurance for technology companies.
1: That includes all the usual policies and a new product for AI liability.
4: Just like a human might mess up, AI might mess up even worse, or it might say things that it shouldn't say. It might calculate things it shouldn't calculate. It might even cause outages or things like that.
1: Corgi's policy explicitly covers damages that could result from these AI mistakes. Most traditional insurance policies simply don't mention the tech. But some insurers have made moves suggesting they could exclude AI from future policies because it's hard to price the risk of a technology that's so new. That's what Inez Butamaja is trying to quantify with her AI insurance startup, Claimy.
5: When we onboard a customer, what we actually do is we test their AI agents. We try and actually trigger the potential errors that would lead to a claim.
1: Like leaking sensitive customer data.
5: We had the agent in under like the 10 minutes give you information about the previous customer they talked with, their age, their personal information.
1: Agents that fail can be improved and tested again. The better the score, the lower the insurance premium.
5: We pride ourselves of being the enabler of technology adoption. It's like there wouldn't be any skyscrapers in New York if you didn't have the proper insurance for it.
1: From building skyscrapers to empires of AI apps, innovation creates new risk, and for insurers, an opportunity to sell new products. That and 24/7 coffee. I'm Megan McCarty-Carino, and that's Marketplace Tech. This is APM.
6: And at 4:48, you're listening to News 88.7. I'm David Pittman out on the freeway, southbound 45 on the brakes now, after 242 for a wreck in the Diamond Lane before Rayford Sawdust. And East Loop 610 southbound. That's stop and go from around I-10 for that wreck at 225. Coming up, a new $3 billion budget for Harris County and a new higher property tax bill for you. We'll go over the numbers and local news with Gail DeLauder at 5:04.
7: A company tries to buy the land your mobile home sits on. 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In Colorado, there are some people swinging for the fences.
8: We are still in the ballpark. We haven't hit a home run, but we haven't hit 3 outs either, so we're still negotiating.
7: I'm Kai Rizdahl. What it takes to own the land you live on? That's next time on Marketplace.
6: And we'll have that for you 6:30, followed by The Daily at 7:00.
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0: From NPR News, this is All Things Considered. I'm Mary Louise Kelly.
12: And I'm Juana Summers. Betel nuts are commonly chewed in the Asian Pacific region for their stimulant effects. As NPR's Ping Huang reports, new evidence points to the ancient origins for this common drug. That evidence comes in the form of very old teeth.
13: The teeth in question date back to a hunter-gatherer who lived during the Ice Age, and they're marked with deep grooves.
14: We showed images of these grooves to all of the world's leading experts in ancient dental wear. None of them could explain how these grooves could have formed.
13: That's Adam Brum with Griffith University in Australia. He excavated those teeth, which come from the remains of a person who lived in Sulawesi, an island in modern-day Indonesia, some 16 to 25,000 years ago. At another nearby site, they found a second human who lived maybe 8,000 years ago with similar tooth marks. Brum says the rounded, hollowed pits likely took decades to form.
14: The grooves were so deep that they'd actually exposed the pulp cavity or the nerve center of several teeth.
13: Hunter-gatherers from that time often used their teeth as tools to hold, break, and stretch things. But those uses didn't account for the depth of these grooves.
14: We ruled out any type of food that they might have been eating. We ruled out the possibility that they were processing plant fibers or something to make string in their mouth.
13: Then he remembered an example from a different time and place.
14: A type of dental wear recorded during the colonial period in Europe and America and Australia.
13: From laborers who regularly smoked tobacco from clay pipes.
14: These people would have the clay pipe sticking out of their mouth, Popeye style, and then over time, maybe like a lifetime of this habit, they've got like a perfectly round notch worn into their teeth that you can just slot the clay pipe stem straight into.
13: That led him to think that the teeth grooves he found might come from a similar habit. In Asia and the Pacific region today, betel nuts are seeds from palm trees that are commonly chewed with other chemicals for a powerful stimulant effect. Brum and his colleagues think they found an early stage of the practice.
14: And we think it might have started with hunter-gatherers just sucking on the nuts, almost as though they were gobstoppers.
13: Since this isn't something people do today, Brum and his colleagues needed to test their theory that merely sucking the betel nut could cause a drug effect.
14: He soaked whole betel nuts, like complete betel nuts, in artificial saliva and then introduced the resultant extracts into frog egg cells engineered to produce human brain receptors.
13: And they saw that the brain receptors turned on when they touched the saliva. Then they asked whether these ancient people actually did it. They tested dental tissues from the bodies of the two hunter-gatherers and found traces of the betel nut chemical. The research is published in the journal Science Advances. Peter Unger is an anthropologist who studies teeth. He wasn't involved in the paper, but he says it makes a compelling case.
15: There's evidence for the betel nut causing excessive tooth wear. When you add the chemical evidence, that's pretty much a smoking gun.
13: Others, like archaeologist Jose Capriles at Penn State University, are a little less convinced.
16: In terms of the evidence itself, I wish there was more. I must admit there are two skeletons that they report.
13: The Capriles does say well-preserved remains are especially hard to find in tropical places where heat and humidity breaks them down.
16: More direct evidence would be the actual finding of the nuts, of the seeds, ideally in some form of cultural context.
13: Like finding them in a hearth, house floor, or burial site. He does agree that ancient peoples probably did use some kind of psychoactive drugs. It seems like part of human nature. Ping Huang, NPR News.
0: Nominations for the 27th annual Latin Grammys have been announced, and if you look closely at some of the big categories, you might see a surprising shift, a shift toward traditional folk music. Felix Contreras is co-host of NPR Music's Alt Latino podcast, also a curator of Latin music at the Tiny Desk. Felix is here to tell us more. Hi there.
17: Hey,
0: so give me some examples of this. What are you seeing in the nominations?
17: Okay, it's right there in the major categories. The best album of the year, best song of the year, best record of the year, which normally sound a lot like reggaeton and other forms of pop music. Mm-hmm. But this year specifically, two albums stand out. Tacará from veteran Uruguayan singer-songwriter Jorge Drexler, and La Vida Era Más Corta from 19-year-old Milo Jota from Argentina.
0: 19 years old. Okay, so the members who get to vote in the Latin Recording Academy, they must heard something they liked. Start with newcomer, 19 years old. What do we need to know about him? Is he even known for folk?
17: Okay, Milo Jota, and that's Milo in the letter J, Jota in Spanish. He's been known as a hip-hop artist, and his previous two albums sound pretty much what like we expect from Latin American hip-hop. But his nominated record is a 180 from the pop world and incorporates Argentine folk traditions like chacarera, milonga, and even tango, like the track Cuando el agua hirviendo. It starts with vocals and a small guitar-like instrument called charango, which is common in a couple of Andean countries. Then hand drums from Argentina and Uruguay start percolating. Then a folk-sounding chorus. It's just a spectacular statement.
0: Love it. All right, that's one. The other name you dropped, Jorge Drexler. He's a little bit more familiar on this scene.
17: He's one of the most recognized artists in Latin Grammy history. 43 nominations, 16 wins, going back to 2002. He's originally from Uruguay, and during his trips back home, he noticed a movement recently exploring the Afro-Uruguayan music known as candombe. And this album is a full embrace of those traditions.

0: This is called El Tambor Chico, and his lyrics and his vocals introduce us to the instruments and the sounds that we hear throughout the song. Mm-hmm. And by doing that, Drexler is leading us by hand into a world that few people outside of Uruguay know. Candombe is a much overlooked musical impact of the slave trade down there in the Southern Cone.
1: I'm thinking, Felix, you have covered and enjoyed Latin music for a long time. Does this moment really feel that different, the shift towards traditional folk?
0: You know, it does. I've been doing Alt Latino for 16 years, and it roughly reflects the timeline of the popularity and breakthrough of the mainstream of reggaeton. Mm-hmm. It became so influential because it really was able to reflect a pan-Latin sound. Anywhere from any country could participate. But a while back, my co-host Ana Maria Sayer and I started hearing music that pushed back on that pan-Latin thing. Instead, they introduced some cool folk-influenced music from places like Mexico, various parts of Latin America, and even Spain. It was a subtle trend, but it seemingly reached a critical mass, resulting in these high-profile nominations.
1: Well, if you like what you are hearing, you can actually hear both these artists talking about their albums on the Alt Latino podcast. Felix Contreras, thank you for being here.
0: Thank you.
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1: Minute before 5 on the day before Friday, and it's All Things Considered on your NPR station news, 88.7. And on the freeway southbound 45, the wreck at Rayford Sawdust has been cleared. You're going to be stacked up from 242. No such luck now for the East Loop. It's 3 hours and counting for that wreck on the southbound side of 610 at 225. You're down to the right lane, and it's stop and go from I-10.
2: 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Then it's a new season of Death in Paradise at 9. Tonight on TV 8.
1: Still have some showers around Freeport, but otherwise the rain has dissipated quite well. The skies will clear out overnight with a low around 78. And sunny days tomorrow through the weekend, highs around 93. Right now it's 81 degrees here at your NPR station, KUHF Houston News, 88.7. 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
3: I'm not proposing a third block in order to become a great power rival, only with better manners.
4: Canada is locked in a hostile trade war with the U.S. and is embracing stronger ties with the European Union.
5: It's Thursday, September 17th, and this is All Things Considered from NPR News.
4: Juana Summers.
5: And I'm Mary Louise Kelly. It's been a tough year for the crypto sector.
4: The industry spent millions promoting legislation that didn't even get a procedural vote on Capitol Hill.
6: It basically would have codified, it would have sealed into law loopholes for crypto.
5: And Jessie Diggins retired from skiing at the top of her sport.
4: In her new chapter, she's still pushing herself.
7: I treat it like a real gift because in life, we don't get to choose when we are going through something hard. But in a race, you sign up for that.
5: Those stories and more after the day's news.
8: Live from NPR News in Washington, I'm Ryland Barton. The White House dismissed a report today that says the U.S. may have committed war crimes in the Iran war. NPR's Danielle Kurtzleben reports UN-backed human rights experts referenced 2 strikes, including one on an Iranian school.
9: In a statement, White House spokeswoman Anna Kelly says, quote, "The UN Human Rights Council has accomplished nothing for human rights while spouting unserious nonsense for decades. The only party in this conflict that has committed war crimes is the Iranian regime," end quote. The report said there are, quote, "reasonable grounds to believe that the U.S. committed war crimes, specifically in 2 strikes, which the report says killed almost 180 people, including children. The U.S. has not taken responsibility for the school strike and has denied the other." The report also accuses Iran of committing crimes against humanity against its own people. Danielle Kurtzleben, NPR News, the White House.
8: Farmers in northern border states are trying to adapt to tariffs on farm equipment from Canada. NPR's Kirk Sigler reports.
10: Lee Dahlman farms in Montana's Golden Triangle, one of the country's top wheat-growing areas. He's been trying to save money on fertilizer by rotating in crops like lentils that naturally inject nitrates into his soil and using new smart tech that selectively drops fertilizer or pesticides from his sprayer.
11: So does tariffs affect me? No. Does it bother me? No. Some things may be made in Canada. Yeah, but as long as you're smart and wise about it, you know, we don't have to buy out of Canada.
10: Still, farmers like Dahlman here say Canada is an important trading partner. And until the retaliatory tariffs hit the other day, communities here had benefited from buying everything from parts, supplies, and groceries over the northern border. Kirk Sigler, NPR News, Dutton, Montana.
8: Homes are collapsing because of erosion exacerbated by sea level rise. NPR's Rebecca Hersher reports a federal program gives many owners no choice but to let their homes fall.
12: The Federal Emergency Management Agency, FEMA, provides flood insurance for houses in the U.S. But those insurance policies do little to help the owners of houses that are threatened by rising seas. Lisa Sherrard is a flood insurance agent in North Carolina.
13: The problem is that the policy won't pay until the house suffers a loss.
12: Even if the house is clearly doomed, owners can't get money from their policy to pay for demolishing it before it falls. FEMA did not respond to questions from NPR about the pollution problems or costs to taxpayers of letting homes fall. A bill that would address the issue is stalled in Congress. Rebecca Hersher, NPR News.
8: President Trump is withdrawing his nomination of former Oklahoma State Trooper Lance Schroyer to lead ICE, so the agency will continue to be without a Senate

0: confirmed leader. Instead, Trump nominated Schroyer to be Assistant Secretary of Homeland Security. Schroyer is close to the agency's chief, former Oklahoma Republican Senator Mark Wayne Mullen. This is NPR.
1: Live from News 88.7 in Houston, I'm Gail DeLauder. Harris County commissioners have now approved a $3 billion budget for 2027. They also voted to finalize a 7.6% property tax increase. Harris County Judge Lena Hidalgo abstained from the vote on the increase. She told reporters the county has been suggesting the court was overspending.
2: We're public officials and we serve at the pleasure of taxpayers. Right now, we are being afraid to have discussions in front of the community, whether it's about flock cameras, whether it's about the budget. There are more discussions on the budget that could have been had.
1: Democratic commissioners are blaming federal funding cuts. Local officials gathered this afternoon for a big announcement concerning Rodeo Houston's new facility. They now have a name for it. Let's go live to News 88.7's Tom Perumian, who was at the announcement. And Tom, what did they decide on?
3: Gail, the million square foot development will encompass an equine area, livestock expo, and auction hall. And in keeping with the theme, the new center has been dubbed The Farm. All $300 million to pay for the new exposition grounds are privately funded, something Houston Mayor John Whitmire was proud to mention in his remarks. When finished, the new facility will host the 2029 iteration of the Houston Livestock Show and Rodeo. The new development will continue to showcase Houston as a center for agriculture and ranching exposition sites known worldwide. From the site of the new Houston Livestock Show and Rodeo, I'm Tom Perumian, News 88.7.
1: Mostly clear skies are expected this evening. Overnight lows should be around 78 degrees. For tomorrow, sunny skies, high around 94. I'm Gail DeLauder, News 88.7.
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5: This is All Things Considered from NPR News. I'm Juana Summers.
6: And I'm Mary Louise Kelly. There is no such thing as an associate membership in the European Union. This fact did not stop European Commission President Ursula von der Leyen from floating the idea to Canada. And Canada, of course, is not in Europe, but it is locked in a hostile trade war with the U.S., which has also placed tariffs on EU imports. President Trump is threatening more, what he calls very serious tariffs on the EU, if he determines this whole associate membership idea is a, quote, hostile act. Well, here's one line from Canada's Prime Minister, Mark Carney, as he addressed the European Parliament today.
7: I'm not proposing a third bloc in order to become a great power rival only with better manners.
6: Carney did welcome some sort of closer partnership between Canada and Europe. Here to help break that down is Ian Brimmer, founder of Eurasia Group. That's a political consulting firm. Hi, Ian.
8: Hi, how are you?
6: Hi, I'm well, thank you. What's your read on how much of this EU invitation is substance and how much is meant to deliver a message to Donald Trump?
8: Oh, no, it's not meant to deliver a message. It is meant to increase resilience. It's meant to increase predictability. I think there are a lot of countries out there that really worry that rule of law, which the United States used to be the principal country in the world that promoted, is now no longer interested in doing so, and they really need it to persist. And that's why you're seeing the Canadians reach out, not just to the EU, but certainly historically with the EU.
6: You don't see any coded message being delivered here? There's a whole lot of ways to communicate resilience and deeper ties without an invitation to join a trade alliance to which the U.S. is not party.
8: Associate membership was not the Canadian Prime Minister's idea. What he wants is an alliance that is deeper than what he presently has. Mm-hmm. He wants a bloc that other countries can join that would help to allow the Canadians to use the strategic pillars, as they call them, to engage more with other countries that they can have predictable relations with. So, for example, their critical minerals and raw materials, their the energy security that they have in spades, more defense industrialization, technology and research and capital markets, all of those things. They have a very strong relationship with the United States, but one that has suddenly become much more vulnerable to unilateral short-term decisions by President Trump, specifically in the second term. Mm-hmm. So I don't think it's coded at all. I think they're across the political spectrum in Canada. President Trump has unified this country in feeling very vulnerable that their principal ally is no longer a country that they can rely on as much. And that is something that they are trying to address. There's no coding at all.
6: What would the EU get out of an associate membership or whatever we want to call this arrangement?
8: Well, the EU would have another country out there that actually has a lot of resources, a lot of human capital, a lot of political stability that is interested in having more stable long-term relations with them. And, you know, it's this rupture that Mark Carney talks about. It's not just because the United States has gone unilateral and doesn't want to be a global leader the way it has historically. It's also because the world's second largest economy is getting much more powerful, but isn't becoming free market oriented. It isn't becoming democratic. It doesn't support rule of law. It's still a state capitalist authoritarian regime. I'm talking, of course, about China. Mm-hmm. The Europeans are very vulnerable to a China that is hollowing out Europe's industry, so that they want more predictable relations with countries where that doesn't happen.
6: You just raised Mark Carney's now famous quote about a rupture in the world order. That's, of course, from his speech at Davos, Switzerland earlier this year. Is it a stretch to describe this week the development of maybe some kind of invitation to move closer, cuddle in closer to the EU? Is this the beginnings of what a new world order might look like?
8: No, Mary Louise, there are three ways to respond to a rupture, to what I call a G0 world, where there's no global leadership. One is you can build new institutions that react to the new balance of power. Second is you can reform your existing institutions so that they are more capable of responding to the new demands and challenges. The third is that you can go to war. And over the last couple of years, we've done all three. I think this is an effort and a hope by the Canadian Prime Minister that there can be a little bit more energy and resource into the first two as opposed to the latter.
6: And to quote him again directly, not proposing a third bloc in order to become a great power rival with better manners. It sounded like awkward laughter there was the reception that he got in Europe. Where would a deeper alliance leave the United States?
8: A deeper Canada-EU alliance would leave the United States in perfectly good stead as long as the United States wants to be committed to rule of law and democracy and predictability from one administration to the next. But I do believe, and you can talk to Canadians on the right and the left, that there is permanent damage that has been done to this closest of relationships over the course of the last 2 years of the second Trump administration.
6: Permanent.
8: And
6: you
8: while
6: don't
8: that
6: think there's
8: relationship
6: any reversing
8: will
6: it.
8: Permanent. It will be reversed. It will be repaired. And I think that any Democrat or Republican that comes in 2029 will work to do that. But it will not come back to what it was. The trust, sometimes you're in a relationship with a spouse, a family member, whoever, and they say something that you cannot unhear.
6: Yeah.
8: And that is what has happened to the Canadians. It will never be what it was, unfortunately.
6: We just have a few seconds left, but what are you watching for next? Australia, New Zealand invited to join the European Union?
8: Well, I mean, the UK certainly post-Brexit is not going to be invited the same way the Canadians were, but Burnham, the new prime minister, would love to find a way to reintegrate. Let's see what he has to say over the next few days.
6: Ian Bremmer, founder and president of Eurasia Group and G0 Media. Thank you, Ian.
8: Mary Louise, always a pleasure.
5: What does the greatest American cross-country skier of all time do for a second act? Jessie Diggins retired from skiing earlier this winter at the top of her sport. Now, at 35, she's charting a new path, literally on a long, grueling trail. Here's Dan Crocker of Minnesota Public Radio.
9: Last weekend, Jessie Diggins traded in her ski boots for running shoes. She competed in a 100-mile race on a remote trail along the rugged shore of Lake Superior in northern Minnesota. People along the course were pumped to learn that Diggins was in the race.
10: Listen, Jessie Diggins is a legend, and people in America should know.
9: Micah Melander drove up from the Twin Cities to support another runner.
10: We want Jessie Diggins in trail running, so also I'm so excited that she's doing this.
9: Jessie Diggins is renowned for her ability to push her body to its limits, to descend deep into what she calls the pain cave. That skill helped her win 4 Olympic medals and 4 overall World Cup titles over her 15-year pro ski career. It was also ideal preparation for her first 100-miler, said race director John Storkamp.
11: There's nobody better at kind of grinding something out, and 100-mile distance is really about grinding, you know.
9: Diggins smiled and chatted through early race checkpoints, but as she approached the finish, 25 hours after she started, she could barely run.
12: It's originally of Afton, Minnesota. Let's hear it for your female Superior 100 champion, Jessie Diggins.
13: It was quite emotional for me. I remember crying, and then very shortly after crossing the finish line, I realized, like, I can't stand anymore.
9: She gave every ounce of energy she had to finishing. But she says she gets a ton of satisfaction out of pushing her body so hard.
13: I treat it like a real gift, because in life, we don't get to choose when we are going through something hard. We don't get to choose the moments when we're going to suffer. But in a race, you sign up for that. And that's amazing, because then you get to build this resilience and the skill set to get you through hard things in life.
9: This was the 3rd long trail race Diggins ran since retiring from skiing in March. But she doesn't plan to make it a second athletic career. As much as she loved to ski race, she says, it was also her job.
13: And when it is also the way that you pay the bills and literally put food on the table, it does come with a higher level of pressure. And there is something wonderful about knowing, like, hey, if I never sign up for another race again, that's okay. It's not my job anymore. It is literally just for fun.
9: But Diggins isn't just easing into retirement. For all her success, it still came in an obscure sport, and female athletes still generally make a lot less money than men.
13: If I had the equivalent career as an NHL player, I probably wouldn't need to find another job right off the bat. That's just the way that it is.
9: Plus, she's excited for her second career as a public speaker. She talks to audiences about mental health, about grit and teamwork, and yes, the pain cave.
13: I'm nervous every time I go on stage. My heart's going almost like, well, almost exactly like it is on the start line of a race.
9: But she appreciates the challenge and the opportunity. The way she sees it, she gets 45 minutes to give people a piece of her story. And hopefully it motivates them to push themselves across whatever finish line is in their lives. For NPR News, I'm Dan Crocker in Lutzen, Minnesota.
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14: 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I'm David Pittman. The long, slow, tedious cleanup continues for that wreck. East Loop 610 southbound at 225, right at that tight curve before it turns into the South Loop. Only one right lane getting by, and it's stacked up now before I-10. 82 Fahrenheit, 28 Celsius right now here at the UH campus. And with All Things Weather, ABC 13's David Tillman.
15: The heavy thunderstorms that develop mainly southwest of Houston this afternoon will begin to fizzle as we head through the evening hour. So by 8 or 9 o'clock, we'll be pretty well dry out there. Temperatures are going to go from around 90 degrees down into the mid-80s during the evening. Now, we've got some dry air moving in Friday afternoon. It's going to be a dry heat, a high of 96. It'll be more humid over the weekend with highs in the mid-90s. I'm ABC 13 meteorologist David Tillman for News 88.7.
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5: 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I'm Juana Summers.
6: And I'm Mary Louise Kelly. On a recent hot summer day, NPR immigration correspondent Jasmine Garst was walking into a soccer game when she got an alarming message on WhatsApp. A mother saying her child's life was in danger. Jasmine reports it's part of a worrying pattern emerging in immigrant communities.
20: The heat was sweltering that day. In Maryland, a six-year-old boy was having trouble breathing. My child woke up this morning feeling like he was suffocating. The woman says in the voice message, "I'm worried." The boy had a history of asthma. She had my number because I handed out to a lot of people in the course of my reporting. And I told her, "I'm not a medical professional or a lawyer. This sounds like an emergency." She told me she'd been debating whether to take him to the local clinic. She asked that we use her first initial, M, because although her son is a U.S. citizen, M and her husband are undocumented. That's why they were worried. All northbound roads have had ICE operations on them, she says in another audio message. She was worried about getting detained. She decided to wait it out. M's situation is increasingly common. A new report by the American Academy of Pediatrics found that 40% of pediatricians have noticed families staying away from care due to immigration concerns. In addition, Dr. Lee Beers, chief medical officer of the association, says
21: they have seen families in their practice who are hesitant to apply for public health services and support such as Medicaid. And they also noted that there are families in their practice who are avoiding sending their children to school.
20: Back in Maryland, the boy was taking a turn for the worse. M later told me he was very pale. His lips were turning blue. They took the bus to the local clinic. It was nighttime. By the time they got there, the doctor told her the kid was in serious condition. He was given oxygen. In another voice message, she says her son has been medevaced to Washington, D.C. God, let him be okay. There wasn't room for her on the helicopter. So she was told to meet them at the hospital in D.C. Here she is again. I'm wondering, she says, will I be safer in an Uber? If my whole family drives, what if we get stopped? Do ICE agents get on public transportation? A nurse at the Maryland clinic paid for the Uber. I just passed by the Washington Monument, she says. She calls it the needle. And the White House. She said she was scared. Would the hospital ask for immigration papers? So legally, hospitals can ask for immigration status, but they can't deny emergency care over it. There have, however, been reports of ICE agents at medical facilities. And now there's another reason for immigrants, including those here legally, to worry about medical care. As of this week, when deciding whether to admit people into the U.S. or grant a path to legal residency, immigration officials will now consider a wider range of public benefits that person receives. They will also consider what benefits family members get. Medicaid and food benefits could be considered. And this is part of a shift in how the Trump administration is approaching immigration enforcement. Earlier this year, we saw these loud, bombastic ICE raids in Minneapolis. Last year, in LA and Chicago. Those operations drew heavy backlash. Now the strategy is quieter. The number of detentions has skyrocketed, but increasingly, enforcement also means cutting off access to services and benefits, pushing people to self-deport. 22 states and D.C. are jointly suing the Department of Homeland Security, saying this could keep people away from hospitals and medical services. In an email to NPR, DHS responded, quote, "This is the ideological contortion required by left-wing leaders to justify their defrauding of the American taxpayer at the hands of illegal criminals." This is Em and her son, the morning after, speaking from the ICU. He was there for several days. Turns out the boy had a respiratory infection, which triggered a severe asthma attack. The hospital told her she should have brought him in sooner. Jasmine Garst, NPR News, Maryland.
0: New York Times journalist turned filmmaker Walter Thompson Hernandez has been telling stories of Southern California for much of his career. He wrote a book called The Compton Cowboys about Black equestrians dedicated to getting inner city kids on horses and off the streets. Critic Bob Mondello says his new film, If I Go, Will They Miss Me?, is an intense but tender coming-of-age story set in the Watts neighborhood of Los Angeles.
2: When you live in the flight path of LAX, it makes sense. You dream of flying. 12-year-old Anthony is known as Little Ant, which makes his dad Big Ant.
22: I remember the first time Dad took me to the beach.
23: Oh, Ant! I know you ain't scared. Come on! It ain't that cold!
22: We counted all the airplanes that took off that day.
2: Both of them dream of taking off, adventure for Little Ant, who's reading about Greek mythology in school, escape for his dad, who's been in and out of prison since he was just a bit older than his son is now. He's been absent a lot of Little Ant's life, a fact the boy has long since rationalized.
22: Kind of like Odysseus, who eventually returned back to Ithaca after being away from his family for a really long time.
2: Big Ant does love his son, but that doesn't keep him from being an unreliable family man. His wife prays every morning when he's around.
24: Thank you, God. Help me to be patient today.
2: And without fail, he'll try her patience. He's barely there for her or the kids. And when he is, he's apt to say the wrong thing, as when Little Ant gets beat up at school.
25: How you think that made me look out here?
2: Leading to further complications and a small miracle of community as others step up to protect loyal son from wayward father. Writer-director Walter Thompson Hernandez filmed largely at the Nickerson Gardens housing project in Watts, surrounding his performers with faces he found there, a smart way of grounding in the real, a film that keeps taking fanciful flight when, say, Little Ant looks out his window and imagines young men in the courtyard with arms thrust down in inverted V's, lined up like planes taxiing on a runway. Or watches his notebook doodles dancing around the page as his teacher poses a question.
26: Can anyone tell me, based off our assignment this week, where Pegasus, the winged horse, came from?
2: Little Ant is building himself a Pegasus costume at home as a class project, so he's got this.
22: Pegasus' dad was a god. It was Zeus's brother. They called him Poseidon.
2: He imagines his father in a toga with a trident.
22: And they was real close. Like, best friends close.
2: Would that that were true at home.
27: You can't just take Anthony to the beach one time and just expect everything to go back to normal. It don't work like that.
28: I feel like talking.
27: Y'all yelling at me?
2: Young actor Bodie Dell brings a sweet openness to the 12-year-old at the film center, while J. Alphonse Nicholson and Danielle Brooks are painfully well-matched as parents who are almost never on the same page.
24: We're not perfect. Your daddy is a work in progress. I'm a work in progress.
1: but we're going to figure this out.
2: With visuals recalling everything from the Bayou fantasy Beasts of the Southern Wild to groundbreaking works by Charles Burnett and Spike Lee, If I Go, Will They Miss Me is rich in resonance and in forgiveness for characters who, while flawed,
3: dear God,
2: have eyes fixed on the skies.
3: I pray you protect little Ann and everything he do.
2: Yes, they stumble. The film gives them wings. I'm Bob Mandela.
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14: Still have some lingering showers in southern Brazoria County between Angleton and Freeport. We're expecting mostly clear skies overnight with a low around 78. Sunny and hot tomorrow with high near 93. The average 90, so not too bad. Right now it's 82 at 5:30.
10: Live from NPR News in Culver City, California, I'm Dwayne Brown. Republican House Speaker Mike Johnson has adjourned his chamber early so members can go home and campaign ahead of the midterm election in 46 days. Fellow Republican Congressman Thomas Massie criticized the speaker today for leaving unfinished business, including a resolution he introduced to impeach Defense Secretary Pete Hegseth over the war with Iran.
11: We are the majority. We may only be the majority for six more weeks. Why would we be canceling days when the country is burning?
10: The early recess also means the House won't vote on legislation affecting military veterans, a measure that's languished for years. Here's House Minority Leader Hakeem Jeffries.
25: They continue to, at best, bury their heads in the sand while Rome is burning. That's a disgrace. And that's why I believe the American people are going to fire them in November.
10: Meanwhile, President Trump's nominee to lead Immigration and Customs Enforcement was former Oklahoma State Trooper Lance Schroyer. But now, White House withdrawing his name and tapping him to be Assistant Secretary of Homeland Security. And NPR's Sergio Martinez Beltran has more.
28: Lance Schroyer's nomination came at a moment of change. He was a close ally of the new Homeland Security Secretary, Mark Wayne Mullen, who has tried to distance himself from controversies preceding him, like the aggressive, sometimes deadly, immigration enforcement operations in Chicago and Minneapolis. But Schroyer has no experience in immigration enforcement. He does have a law enforcement background. Most recently, he served as a major at the Oklahoma Highway Patrol. The last time the Senate confirmed a director for ICE was in 2017, during the Obama administration.
10: You are listening to NPR News.
29: Live from the Texas Newsroom, I'm Gail DeLauder. After months of negotiation, Texas hospitals will now see $12 billion in federal Medicaid funding restored.
30: The Centers for Medicare and Medicaid Services stopped providing supplemental funding to Texas hospitals at the beginning of the state's fiscal year in September, for the first time since funding began in 2014. It's unclear when the funding will come through. The Texas Tribune reports Texas hospitals were slated to lose $27 million a day. The dispute over funding began late last year over questions about how Texas raises the more than $4 billion in taxes to access the federal funds. Abbott's office sent a letter to federal officials last month that said withholding the funding was a, quote, economic gun to the head. I'm Abigail Ruman in Dallas.
29: The University of Texas San Antonio plays top-ranked UT this weekend, but their coach isn't happy about it. Texas Public Radio's Brian Kirkpatrick reports.
1: UTSA is coming off a 31-26 win over Texas State in the battle for I-35, but Roadrunners coach Jeff Traitor says games against powerhouse programs such as Texas are becoming increasingly difficult to justify as the financial gap in college football widens between big and smaller programs.
5: We got to get out of the business of playing LSU, A&M, and Texas.
1: Texas is among the programs with an estimated football roster budget of roughly $45 to $55 million this season, compared with about $4.5 to $5 million for UTSA.
29: Traylor says he's also worried about injuries to his players. I'm Gail DeLauder from the Texas Newsroom.
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9: 3.5 hours now for the problem southbound 610 East Loop at 225. Clean up from a wreck, only the right lane getting by on your stop and go from I-10. Still ahead this hour, an ICE agent from Texas involved in a shooting is back in behind bars in Minnesota. We'll hear why in News 88.7 in depth at 544. 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
13: From NPR News, it's All Things Considered. I'm Mary Louise Kelly.
15: And I'm Juana Summers. The crypto sector just experienced the equivalent of getting crushed in a playoff game. A bill the industry spent tens of millions of dollars promoting suffered a major defeat in the Senate. This was the latest setback in what has been a difficult year for the crypto sector. NPR senior business editor Raphael Nam is here to help us understand. Hey there.
16: Hey, Juana.
15: Raphael, tell us about this bill and what makes it so important.
16: So the bill is known as the Clarity Act. And the crypto sector has been wanting to pass it since last year. And its goal was to create rules to regulate the industry. And I realize that may sound kind of boring, Juana, but think about it. Had it passed, rules covering just about every aspect of crypto would have been officially part of American law for the first time and reshaped the financial system, making crypto as legitimate as stocks and bonds.
15: Wait a minute. So the crypto sector wanted more regulations?
16: I know, yeah. And that may sound surprising because when you talk to people in the crypto sector, they always say, oh, we want regulations. We want clear rules of the road. But critics say the crypto sector really just wants their own regulations that go easy on the industry and wanted this Republican Congress to essentially lock favorable rules in. Here's Mark Hayes from Americans for Financial Reform.
17: There's this industry narrative that says this bill was a result of years of work, but I think a lot of that work was done behind closed doors with mostly just friends of the industry.
16: Now, the crypto industry and Republicans insist this has been a transparent process, but in the end, the vote failed.
15: Is that the only reason it failed?
16: No, there was also a lot of opposition from banks and small community banks especially, but the biggest source of friction was President Trump. He has been a big backer of the crypto industry and has been strongly pushing for this bill. The problem here, though, was a dispute over an ethics clause in the bill that was intended to prevent conflicts of interest by federally elected officials. Now, remember, this summer, the president disclosed he and his family had made $1.4 billion mm-hmm. from the investments in crypto ventures. And that was a number that many Democrats just could not stomach. And many believed this clause just wasn't strong enough to prevent Trump and White House officials from directly benefiting from the industry. Here's Alex Thornton from the Center for American Progress, a Democratic think tank, and on why the bill didn't go far enough.
18: It basically would have codified, it would have sealed into law loopholes for crypto and the ability of the administration officials who have been involved with crypto to continue profiting off of their crypto investments.
16: Now, Republicans in the White House have defended the ethics clause. Senator Cynthia Lummis from Wyoming said in a statement this week that President Trump agreed to, quote, unprecedented ethics restrictions, and said the bill had, quote, some of the toughest ethics restrictions in U.S. history.
0: So, Raphael, what comes next for crypto?
16: So the crypto sector has vowed to try again, but the calendar doesn't work in their favor. Mm. It's looking very unlikely this bill will pass this year, with the midterm elections just around the corner. And who knows, Fana, who will be controlling Congress next year. So, you know, this hasn't been a great year for cryptocurrencies either, with the markets tumbling for most of the year. Bitcoin, for example, is down more than 10%. So this setback at the Senate is another bitter pill for an industry that thought this year would be a game changer, but instead is facing one of the biggest setbacks ever.
0: NPR senior business editor Raphael Nam, thanks so much.
16: Thank you, Anna.
13: The saga of musicians Ed Sheeran and Macklemore continues to spiral. What began with a political statement on stage now involves billionaire sports team owners, musicians quitting a tour, millions of dollars in donations. Let's bring in NPR Music's Isabella Gomez Sarmiento. Hey there.
2: Hi, Mary Louise.
13: For those of us catching up, where do we even start?
2: So you have to go back to September 4th when Macklemore was opening for a show by Ed Sheeran at MetLife Stadium in New Jersey. During his performance, he said part of the reason he wanted to play these shows was to be able to say Free Palestine on stage.
3: I want those words to be loud and clear so that people from Gaza all the way to the occupied West Bank know that we have not forgotten them.
2: He went on to perform a song called Heinz Hall, which was written in tribute to the students at Columbia University who camped out to protest Israel's war in Gaza.
3: Against what our country is funding. Block the barricade until Palestine is free. Block the barricade until Palestine is free. When I was seven, I learned a lesson.
2: Macklemore also referenced conflicts in Lebanon and Sudan, and he railed against ICE, U.S. Immigration and Customs Enforcement.
13: Okay, so Macklemore says all these things. After those performances, he gets kicked off the tour. Did he give a reason why? Did Ed Sheeran give a reason why?
2: So on Monday, Macklemore posted a statement on his social media saying he was off the tour. He was supposed to play several more shows on this U.S. leg of Ed Sheeran's tour. Macklemore wrote that stadium owner Robert Kraft had refused to host him at his venue. Ed Sheeran put out his own statement saying it was the tour's promoter who ultimately decided to remove Macklemore. That promoter, Messina Touring, told NPR that the decision was made because of pressure from the venue owners. Robert Kraft, who owns Gillette Stadium in Boston and multiple sports teams who play there, confirmed to Rolling Stone that he blocked Macklemore from performing at his stadium over the MetLife speech and what he called a broader history of anti-Semitic rhetoric and imagery. He seems to be alluding to a costume Macklemore wore on stage in 2014, which drew backlash for appearing to be an anti-Semitic caricature. Macklemore apologized for that costume back in 2014.
13: Meanwhile, we said this is spiraling, and one of the ways it's spiraling is other artists on the tour who are now all responding with their feet to Macklemore's removal?
2: That's correct. Basically, all of the other opening acts on the tour have dropped out. The singers Lucas Graham and Aaron Rowe, who were supposed to open for the rest of the U.S. tour, they announced they were leaving. The musician Phineas, who's best known for his work with his sister, Billie Eilish, he says he's no longer going to be opening for Sheeran on the South American part of the tour. And then the Irish band Bioga, which has a very long history of playing with Sheeran and was actually his backing band on stage, they also dropped out. All of the musicians wrote that they stood in solidarity with Palestinian people and that they couldn't support the silencing of another artist.
13: Okay, but go back, Ed Sheeran himself, what is he saying?
2: Ed Sheeran has tried really hard to stay apolitical in all of this. In his original social media statement, he wrote that he's appalled by the conflict in Israel and Gaza, but that he doesn't believe in using his platform to discuss politics. He has not publicly issued another statement since the other artists left the tour, but he's in the middle of a pretty furious exchange right now. Yesterday, Macklemore pledged to donate his $1 million salary from those first shows to aid groups in Gaza. He challenged Robert Kraft to do the same. Now, Kraft and Sheeran say they will be donating $2 million each, though they haven't specified which organizations the funds will go to. There are 10 shows left in Sheeran's U.S. tour, and then he's scheduled to perform in Latin America through December, so we'll be keeping an eye on how it goes.
13: Sounds like war in the Middle East, leading into a spiraling of war amongst musicians. NPR's Isabella Gomez Sarmiento, thanks so much for your reporting.
2: Thank you.

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1: This is News 88.7. I'm Gail DeLauder. The Minnesota Bureau of Criminal Apprehension took Christian Castro, a U.S. Immigration and Customs Enforcement agent from Texas, into custody Wednesday. Castro faces federal charges for allegedly lying about the circumstances that surround the shooting of Julio Sosa Solis in Minneapolis last January. So joining us to talk about it is reporter Matt Sepik. He is with Minnesota Public Radio. And Matt, it wasn't too long ago the state unsuccessfully sued Texas to extradite Castro. So how did he end up in the state?
2: Well, it's a long process. Castro was arrested by Texas Rangers in Brownsville back in May. This is on state charges from Minnesota of assault and making a false police report related to the January 14th shooting of Julio Sosa Solis. Castro was in jail in Brownsville for 3 months while Minnesota unsuccessfully sought his extradition from Texas. Texas Governor Greg Abbott did not sign an extradition order and allowed the 90-day holding period to expire. Castro was released from that Brownsville jail in late August, and then these federal charges came, and he returned to Minnesota just in the last few days to turn himself in on those federal charges.
1: Now, backing up a bit, remind people what happened in January that led up to all these state and federal charges.
2: Well, this was on January 14th during what the Trump administration called Operation Metro Surge. Castro chased a man named Julio Sosa Solis. He's from Venezuela, and his friend Alfredo El Yorna into a Minneapolis duplex. This followed a vehicle pursuit involving El Yorna. Castro then allegedly fired his handgun through the closed door of the home. This was after the men were inside and hit Sosa Solis in the leg. The bullet lodged itself into a wall near a child's crib. Other people were inside as well, including children. ICE claimed, based on Castro's statements to the FBI, that the men had attacked him with a snow shovel and broomstick. That led federal prosecutors here in Minneapolis within a couple of days to quickly charge Sosa Solis and El Yorna with assaulting a federal agent. But that case really fell apart when video from a city surveillance camera, a milestone camera they're known as, showed what really happened, and that video showed Castro allegedly firing from a standing position through the door, not lying on the ground as he allegedly told FBI investigators. In May, Hennepin County Attorney Mary Moriarty charged Castro with felony second-degree assault plus a misdemeanor count of falsely reporting a crime.
1: Now, oftentimes when you have both state and federal cases, there is conflicting accounts of what happened, and that apparently is the same situation here. It appears the state and Castro's lawyer are sharing conflicting accounts of how the agent was taken into custody. So what are they saying, and Matt, why does it matter in the case?
2: State police here in Minnesota, the Bureau of Criminal Apprehension, arrested Castro yesterday in downtown Minneapolis. A spokesperson for the BCA, Mike Ernster, says Castro was taken into custody during a traffic stop right near the federal courthouse. The BCA says agents had been negotiating a surrender on the state charges, but took the opportunity to make the arrest when they spotted Castro downtown. Now, defense attorney Daniel Gertz calls this arrest, quote, theater. He tells us here at Minnesota Public Radio News that Castro drove here from Texas with his wife to turn himself in, and that state and federal prosecutors were both aware of this plan. Now, this could point to some tension between the two jurisdictions.
1: That's Matt Sepik. He's a reporter for Minnesota Public Radio. Matt, thanks for your insights today.
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1: 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I'm Gail DeLauder.
3: At 5:48, it's All Things Considered. 82 degrees right now here at the UH campus. I'm David Pittman, out on the roads. East Loop 610 southbound. Still have that wreck cleanup at 225. Only the right lane getting by. Still stop and go from around I-10. And it's stalling your way on the West Sam northbound direction at Gulf Bank, taking up the left center lane. Coming up on the program, we now know the name of the future home of the Houston Livestock Show and Rodeo, and you could say that it is quite on the nose. Also, who set out today's vote on Harris County's $3 billion budget and why? We'll have all that in local news with Gail DeLauder at 6:04.
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6: Tonight on Houston Public Media TV 8, a night of mystery and intrigue with Father Brown at 7, followed by the Sister Boniface Mysteries at 8. Then it's a new season of Death in Paradise at 9. 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
0: This is All Things Considered from NPR News. I'm Juana Summers.
7: And I'm Mary Louise Kelly. The election is less than 50 days away, and there's growing concern that President Trump could deploy federalized National Guard troops around polling locations, despite clear laws barring such action. NPR's Kat Lonsdorf reports.
8: For months now, a group of several dozen former military lawyers has been writing to Congress with a specific worry that the U.S. military might be used in some way to influence the upcoming election.
9: We decided to try to connect the dots that led us to believe that that could be a very real possibility.
8: Retired Major General Stephen Lepper is part of the nonpartisan former Judge Advocates Working Group, which has been tracking President Trump's executive orders.
9: Either this administration is trying to limit the ways in which votes can be cast, or they're setting up a situation where a scenario could be concocted to justify the use of military force.
8: He points to the executive order declaring Antifa a domestic terrorist organization. He says that could potentially be used amid disruption at polling places to justify invoking the Insurrection Act, something Trump has repeatedly threatened to do. Put in the context of Trump's unprecedented use of the military domestically, particularly his National Guard deployments, Lepper says he and his colleagues see a very clear possible path.
9: That this administration will ultimately either deploy military forces or paramilitary law enforcement to somehow limit access to polling places.
8: The National Guard can legally be used to support elections in many capacities when ordered by state governors. But the president deploying troops or federal armed agents to polling places is illegal. It's not just Lepper and his colleagues raising the concern. In March, several Democratic members of the Senate Armed Services Committee sought assurances from General Gregory Gio, the commander of U.S. NORTHCOM, who would be in charge if such an order came from the president. When asked by Senator Tammy Duckworth of Illinois what guardrails are in place in that situation, Gio said he very clearly understands the laws.
10: If given the order, I would look at it very closely.
8: He said he doesn't think troops should be, quote, anywhere near polling places. But others have sidestepped such lines of questioning, including the president himself, when asked directly about the possibility by reporters in May.
11: I'd do anything necessary to make sure we have honest elections. We have to have honest elections.
12: So you're not ruling that out?
8: NPR asked the White House for clarification on that comment, but did not get a direct response. In recent weeks, Democratic Senator Alyssa Slotkin of Michigan directly pressed several military leaders and federal agencies to confirm that U.S. troops won't be sent to polling places. Only Chairman of the Joint Chiefs of Staff, General Dan Kane, has responded, saying that there are, quote, no plans to send U.S. troops to the polls. There is also growing concern about immigration enforcement agents being used to intimidate voters, something that's also illegal. Earlier this month, Homeland Security Secretary Mark Wayne Mullen said ICE agents could serve warrants at polling places. And that, too, could include the military, although that is also considered by most legal experts to be illegal. An internal DHS memo that was recently made public shows that the administration has outlined a plan specifically to allow for National Guard members to be deputized as immigration enforcement officers, something many members of the administration, like Stephen Miller, have long stated as a goal.
13: This memo is designed as a workaround to say, here's how we can get this done without violating federal law.
8: Chioma Chukwu is the executive director of American Oversight, a nonpartisan watchdog group that obtained the memo. The memo, which NPR has read, does not explicitly say anything about elections or polling places. But Chukwu says given the administration's escalating claims around voter fraud by unauthorized immigrants,
13: we should be planning for this to potentially be the way that they justify deploying National Guard to the polling places around the country.
8: DHS told NPR the memo speaks for itself. Voting officials across the country have been working hard to assure voters there are plans in place if armed federal officials do show up, and say they plan on administering the midterms as usual. Kat Lonsdorf, NPR News, Washington.
12: President Trump has threatened to tear down the Kennedy Center, and a judge has told him he can't, at least not without 30 days' notice. That's all part of a flurry of legal activity this week that has left the center's immediate and long-term future uncertain. NPR Culture correspondent Anastasia Siolkas has more.
14: Months ago, Trump said he planned to do a full-scale renovation of the Kennedy Center and perhaps take the building down to studs. This time was different. Trump was speaking yesterday to reporters on an airport tarmac, and he explicitly said the building may be demolished if his name is not on it, despite federal judge Christopher Cooper ruling earlier this week that his name cannot be added to the building.
11: For the Trump administration, for me to get involved and to take that on long-term, and to carry it, or to raise money to carry it, I think that the Trump administration should certainly have recognition. Because frankly, if we don't do that, it's going to close. It'll end up being ripped down.
14: In those remarks, Trump also claims that the Kennedy Center has lost, quote, hundreds of millions of dollars, but did not offer evidence. By this afternoon, however, Judge Christopher Cooper ruled the board cannot demolish the building or construct any new structure without 30 days advance notice. Trump and the board's lawyers have already filed an appeal to Cooper's earlier ruling this week, and Trump has said he wants to fight that decision all the way to the Supreme Court. Meanwhile, there has been a flood of related court filings this week after the board suddenly shut the center. Yesterday, Representative Joyce Beatty, the Democrat from Ohio who has filed one of two federal suits against the president and his hand-selected Kennedy board, filed a transcript of Trump's Wednesday comments with the court. In a sworn statement also submitted to the federal judge yesterday, the center's current executive director and chief operating officer, Matt Floca, said the building's current closure is, quote, temporary and due to public safety risks. And in a third filing, a staff member at a law firm representing Beatty swore in a statement she witnessed a forklift, quote, run into and hit pillars on the building several times. This morning, another set of litigants filed a request with the same judge. A group of eight architecture and culture groups who have also sued the Kennedy Center asked Cooper to appoint a receiver, independent monitor, or other neutral officer to protect the center. They say Trump and the rest of the board are ignoring their responsibilities to take care of the arts institution and living memorial to President John F. Kennedy. Anastasia Tsoukas, NPR News, New York.

0: When the remnants of Typhoon Halong swept through western Alaska last year, flooding displaced hundreds of people. For one village, the storm also affected the site of an archaeological dig and scattered thousands of artifacts along Alaska's coastline.
1: That's when we started riding slowly to look for artifacts.
0: Now, a team of archaeologists is racing the clock to recover as much as possible before the next big storm. 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
1: Sunset at 7:24, partly cloudy skies overnight with a low around 78. Tomorrow's sunrise at 7:08, and tomorrow through the weekend, sunny days, highs around 93, clear nights with lows in the upper 70s. Right now it's 81 here at your NPR station, KUHF Houston News, 88.7, a service of the University of Houston.
2: A lot of people in China have said, this is disingenuous. This is a hoax to get us to slow down while the U.S. then doubles down.
3: Tech titans warn of AI catastrophe. President Trump calls it a hoax. How do things look from China?
4: It's Thursday, September 17th, and this is All Things Considered from NPR News.
3: I'm Mary Louise Kelly.
4: And I'm Juana Summers. In North Carolina's Outer Banks, houses are falling into the ocean.
3: Why many owners of those houses are rooting for this scenario.
5: If they would settle with me for the insurance, I would have it torn down tomorrow. But it's going to fall in a storm, and it's going to be scattered for miles.
4: Plus T-Rex footprints.
3: They are rare, they are huge, and if you measure the space between them, you can tell how fast the T-Rex was walking.
6: I expected more out of T-Rex, to be honest. They were in no hurry when they were walking around.
4: Plus, Felix Contreras brings us the Latin Grammy nominees.
3: That's all ahead. First, the news.
7: Live from NPR News in Washington, I'm Ryland Barton. The Trump administration is preventing the president of the Palestinian Authority from traveling to New York to address the UN General Assembly next week, but it is giving visas to Iranian leaders, as NPR's Michelle Kellerman reports.
8: The State Department says the, quote, core delegation from the Iranian regime will be able to attend the UN General Assembly high-level week. They'll be under travel restrictions and won't be able to buy luxury goods. The delegation will also be smaller than last year, according to the State Department. Officials won't say how many Iranian officials will be traveling with President Masoud Pezeshkian. He's due to address the world body next Wednesday. The Palestinian president, meanwhile, will have to give his speech via video. For a second year in a row, the State Department has denied visas for Mahmoud Abbas and officials from the Palestinian Authority. Michelle Kellerman, NPR News, the State Department.
7: A federal judge has ordered the Kennedy Center in Washington, D.C. to provide 30 days notice before making any major physical changes to the building. President Trump has threatened to demolish the building if his name isn't put on it. U.S. District Judge Christopher Cooper said his ruling would, quote, avoid any confusion on that score given more recent events. The Kennedy Center's executive director said he closed the iconic Performing Arts Center temporarily due to risks to public safety. On Capitol Hill, Republican House Speaker Mike Johnson has adjourned his chamber early so members can go home and campaign ahead of the midterm election. The move prevents lawmakers from voting on articles of impeachment against Defense Secretary Pete Hegseth over the war in Iran. NPR's Quill Lawrence reports the House also won't vote on legislation affecting U.S. military veterans, a measure that's languished for years.
9: The bill would close a loophole that prevents some veterans who get VA disability benefits from also collecting full military retirement pay.
10: That we've earned it. I was willing to give my life, no problem, for this country.
9: That's Jen Knott, who saw combat in Iraq. After years of waiting, she says the support is finally there to force a vote on the bill, and Congress is going home.
10: It has a real world effect on myself and my family and the other veterans and their families that are involved in this. You know, in this economy, we need our retirement.
9: Around 50,000 veterans are affected. The bill has been blocked from a vote by fiscal hawks in the past, but advocates hope it will pass after Congress returns in November. Quill Lawrence, NPR News.
7: Mortgage rates climbed for the fourth week in a row, driving the average long-term U.S. home loan rate to just below 7%, its highest level in over 19 months. Mortgage buyer Freddie Mac says that the benchmark 30-year fixed rate mortgage rate rose to 6.95% from 6.76% last week. A year ago, it was 0.5% lower. Major U.S. stock indexes rose today. 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
11: Live from News 88.7 in Houston, I'm Gail DeLauder. Harris County commissioners have now approved a $3 billion budget, along with a 7.6% property tax increase. Harris County Judge Lena Hidalgo abstained from the vote. She told reporters the county has been suggesting the court was overspending.
12: We're public officials, and we serve at the pleasure of taxpayers.

0: right now we are being afraid to have discussions in front of the community, whether it's about flock cameras, whether it's about the budget. There are more discussions on the budget that could have been had.
1: Democratic commissioners put the blame on federal funding cuts, forcing the county to use local money for critical services. There was a groundbreaking this afternoon for the new Houston Livestock Show and Rodeo facility. That includes a new arena along with an auction hall. News 88.7's Tom Perumian was there.
2: The project going in behind Dick Graves Park will take most of the next 2 years to build out. The project calls for a 1 million square foot complex along the 288 south of 610. The new facility will encompass Houston's rodeo history and serve as a landmark commitment to agriculture. Wesley Sinor, chairman of the Livestock and Rodeo Committee, says building a new home of their own was important for agriculture, ranching, and the people of Houston.
3: For years, this was just an idea, a vision, a dream. Now it's here, and we are all gathering together to celebrate the future of this iconic Texas institution.
2: Expect the new showgrounds to open in 2029. From the site of the new Houston Livestock Show and Rodeo, I'm Tom Perumian, News 88.7.
1: The Astros are wrapping up their series against the Kansas City Royals, and that game is just about to get underway at Daikin Park. For tonight, mostly clear, overnight low around 78 degrees. It should be sunny tomorrow, high near 94. Temperatures tomorrow night near 77. I'm Gail DeLauder, News 88.7.
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5: 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I'm Juana Summers.
6: And I'm Mary Louise Kelly. If you are like me, you've spent this past week hearing a number of AI-driven doomsday scenarios. Warnings about the extreme risk of superintelligent AI have been pouring out of the tech world. President Trump has largely swatted away any and all words of caution about artificial intelligence, calling them a hoax. But there is one AI scenario that concerns him falling behind China. I asked NPR White House correspondent Emily Fang about the possibility on our weekly national security podcast, Sources and Methods.
7: President Trump has directly cited one of the reasons why he supports AI expansionism as basically, we don't build this stuff first, no matter how dangerous it could be. China's going to do it first. And there's been a very robust debate about, well, can China actually build that first? The U.S. still has a pretty substantial lead when it comes to hardware and software abilities when it comes to AI. So can it build these frontier models faster than the U.S.? And actually, does it even really want to? You know, it's clear from Chinese state planning documents they want to develop AI capabilities and they want to apply that as fast as possible. But arguably, it's not in their interest to build a model that then could turn around and destroy all of humanity. And then there's a second parallel discussion that I've been following about there's an obvious interest in the two leading countries that host the most powerful AI companies to come together and talk about broad safety guidelines. But is there any real political incentive for them to do so? And you see President Trump and other people, his advisors around him, arguing this is a risk that we cannot take. If we voluntarily constrain ourselves, China might promise to do something, but then flake out and they'll use that time to then surpass us.
6: A couple of pieces to follow up on in what you just said. One, you were talking about the people who advise Trump. Who is he listening to on AI that is informing his thinking about what the risks are and are not?
7: Trump has surrounded himself with a lot of technology CEOs. There's been a lot of reporting about his fond relationship with the CEO of NVIDIA, which makes a lot of the graphic chips, processing units, the chips that go behind data centers that power AI. Trump has flown with Jensen Huang, the CEO of NVIDIA, to Beijing. And so Huang at NVIDIA has been a big proponent of trying to accelerate the development of AI in the U.S. as quickly as possible. You also have Trump's former AI czar, David Sachs, who is a big-time investor in Silicon Valley, who's written a lot on social media, dismissing all of these concerns about AI as doomerism. And so those are the kinds of voices that are influencing Trump right now. And the other, I would argue, is the U.S. economy. There's going to be about $1 trillion of investment in data centers this fiscal year alone. So AI is one of the things that's propping up the U.S. economy, which we know the president really cares about, despite things like the war in Iran and inflation.
8: Huh. I think you've just started to answer what I was going to ask you next, which is how do we square legit concerns about not wanting to get left behind by China or you know, let them race ahead of us on this. And yet this White House has greenlit the sale of advanced chips to China, which they need to develop AI.
7: Yes, Trump is very pro-business. He wants more sale of American chips abroad. So he's reversed decisions that would limit the sale of advanced semiconductor chips to China. And if we want to beat China, but we're also selling the same hardware that allows them to beat us, that's kind of a big tension in your AI policy. The other assumption that I want to dig into, though, is that regulation would necessarily slow down the development of AI. And I think, weirdly, China is a good example of this. So China put very strict domestic controls on AI development and public usage, mostly for politically self-serving purposes. A lot of the strictest rules are about what kinds of content can be made available to the public. And yet we've seen Chinese companies make really, really fast developments to the point where they're almost catching up to American AI companies. So it's not necessarily the case when we look at China that having regulations in place limits the development of AI.
8: Do we know, and I'm asking you to put your former China correspondent cap back on, do we know how this conversation is playing out in China? Are they also having a raging debate about AI, you know, disaster and how imminent it may or may not be?
7: They have been talking about this for a long time. What has really captured people's attention has been Dario Amodei's paper arguing for slowing down AI.
8: And that's being read and discussed.
7: Very much so. Okay. And specifically pointing out China in that essay and saying China is our pacing challenge and we need to ask China to also voluntarily slow down their development. And that's been very controversial because a lot of people in China have said this is disingenuous. This is a hoax to get us to slow down while the U.S. then doubles down and runs even farther ahead of us. And so I think that demonstrates again that although there's a lot of interest politically in China for some kind of global regulation of AI, there's also a complete lack of trust as to what the U.S. government and U.S. companies' ulterior motives really are.
8: That was White House correspondent Emily Fang on NPR's National Security Podcast, Sources and Methods. Our cybersecurity correspondent, Jenna McLaughlin, also joined us for a wide-ranging discussion about AI. You can hear the whole thing wherever you get your podcasts.
9: In North Carolina, homes are falling into the ocean. Collapse is often the best option for the owners of these houses. Sometimes, it's the only option. And as NPR's Rebecca Hersher reports, that's because of perverse incentives created by the federal government.
10: Right over this dune, there's a row of houses behind me.
11: In Rodanthe, North Carolina, there is one house standing in the middle of the beach. It's on stilts, maybe 20 feet off the ground. Couples and folks walking their dogs along the edge of the water at sunset have to go around it.
10: It's not even high tide, probably four more hours until high tide, and the waves are breaking under the house. I'm sure at high tide, the whole thing is in the water.
11: Richard Foreman is a home builder in Ohio, and this is his house.
12: My wife used to laugh about, I can be not on the beach in Ohio, so why would I want a house that's not on the water? She doesn't think that way anymore.
11: Foreman is a tell-it-like-it-is kind of guy. And all joking aside, this North Carolina beach house has been a huge headache. When he and his wife bought it in 2019, it was about 100 feet from the water. All that sand is gone now.
12: There's no more dune at all.
11: The stairs up to the front door were ripped away by waves about 5 years ago. The septic system is gone. It's one storm away from being a pile of debris. Foreman knows how this ends. The house is going to collapse. And he's about as prepared as you can be for your house to fall into the ocean.
12: My taxes are current. My flood insurance is current. All my insurance is current.
11: He even pays for a flood insurance policy, specifically for water threats. And in the U.S., almost all residential flood insurance is public. It's backed by taxpayers, and it's sold by the federal government, specifically by the Federal Emergency Management Agency, FEMA. But his flood insurance doesn't solve the problem. Lisa Sherrard is a longtime flood insurance agent and the former head of the Association of State Floodplain Managers. That's the trade group for state flood officials.
13: The problem is that the policy won't pay until the house suffers a loss.
11: She explains that removing a house costs tens of thousands of dollars, but owners can't get any money from their flood insurance policy to cover that cost, even if the house is doomed. The only way to get a payout is to let it collapse, and the more stuff you lose, the higher the payout can be. So there's not much financial incentive to clean out the house. Reed Corbett is a climate scientist and coastal expert at East Carolina University.
14: They typically aren't removing anything from inside the house unless it's very personal items, because if you remove it, then you can't get reimbursed for it when it falls. That's one of the reasons you tend to see such large debris fields, because all of the furniture and everything was still in the house.
11: FEMA did not respond to questions from NPR, but the National Flood Insurance Program is generally designed to cover the cost of actual flood damage, not theoretical future damage. Meanwhile, the costs of rising seas are mounting in coastal communities. Dare County, North Carolina, is the epicenter right now. Climate change has accelerated beach erosion there. Hundreds of feet of beach have disappeared. Since 2020, 32 houses have collapsed into the ocean. And places around the country face similar threats, including in California, Virginia, Michigan, Massachusetts, and Maine. Congresswoman Shelley Pingree represents coastal Maine.
15: You can go to a coastal community today and say, look at that house, that's very vulnerable. And so why not say, okay, before that falls into the ocean, what if it could be moved? What if it could be dismantled?
11: Pingree is one of the sponsors of a bipartisan bill introduced last year in Congress that would allow homeowners to use part of their flood insurance payout to remove their threatened houses before they collapse. An NPR analysis finds it could save taxpayers money because the alternative options for protecting homes against rising seas are increasingly expensive and ineffective. But the bill is stalled. Julie Youngman is an attorney at the Southern Environmental Law Center.
16: Probably is not going to pass. It was introduced in May of 2025, and it has sat in committee. I don't think it's even had a hearing.
11: The Trump administration's efforts to slash FEMA's workforce and budget have made it harder for popular bipartisan efforts to reform the agency to find traction in Congress, which leaves people like Richard Foreman with stranded homes and few options.
12: If they would settle with me for the insurance, I would have it torn down tomorrow. But by requiring the waiting game for it to fall, it's going to fall in a storm and it's going to be scattered for miles.
11: He's alarmed by the prospect of all that pollution. Last year, his son tried to empty out their house, but found it was too treacherous. The water was already too high.
12: He said it looked like we had just left for dinner. Everything's still in there. Nothing's changed.
11: Meanwhile, it's peak hurricane season in the Atlantic, and Foreman's house is likely one storm away from collapse.
12: Which really leads you to believe they're really just hoping they'll fall instead. It is absolutely nuts.
11: Rebecca Hersher, NPR News.
17: 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I'm David Pittman, 85 Fahrenheit, 29 Celsius right now here at the UH campus. And out on the freeways, East Loop 610 southbound, now in a slow recovery mode from I-10 for a four-hour-long wreck cleanup at 225 that wrapped up about 20 minutes ago.
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8: This is All Things Considered from NPR News. I'm Mary Louise Kelly.
23: And I'm Juana Summers. It's time now for our Science News Roundup from Shortwave, NPR Science Podcast. I'm joined by the show's hosts, Regina Barber and Nate Rodd. Hey, y'all.
8: Hey.
24: Hey.
23: As always, you've brought us three science stories that caught your attention recently. Tell us what they are.
24: Okay, Juana, we've got some science that's going to make you want to pick up a book.
8: We asked the question, can our sun produce a dangerous super flare?
24: And to end on a lighter note, T-Rex footprints.
23: Okay, I have a lot of questions.
8: Yeah.
23: Let's start with reading science.
8: Okay, so the big takeaway from all this science we're going to talk about is not going to be all that surprising. Reading's good for you. Like we've all been told since we were kids.
24: Yes, mom was right about everything. But what's really cool about this new research compiled in the journal Psychological Medicine is how specific it gets in looking at some of the benefits of reading.
8: Specifically, reading for fun.
23: I love reading for fun, particularly a good romance book or two.
8: Yeah, definitely.
24: That counts. Graphic novels count,
8: yes.
24: History books, newspapers. What's important, Juana, is that you're choosing to do it for some kind of satisfaction.
8: Mm. Which, as you may have heard, is increasingly rare.
25: Reading rates are among children and young people are on the decline and actually at the lowest levels since they started taking records.
24: So that's Christelle Langley, an assistant professor at Cambridge University and one of the authors of this new review. And she's talking specifically about reading rates where she lives in the UK. But reading rates and comprehension are also really low in the U.S. too.
23: Oh, that's interesting. But like, what are the consequences of that? What are the benefits that people are missing out on by not reading?
8: Yeah, so studies they looked at focused on two age groups, youth and adolescent readers, and then older readers.
24: Yeah, one study which looked at more than 10,000 young people in the U.S. found that children who began reading for pleasure earlier in life had better attention spans, memory, executive function as adolescents. They also had better sleeping habits and mental health. I could go on and on.
23: Gotta say, that's a pretty compelling list there.
8: Yeah, and with older people, they found recreational reading might help keep the brain from aging and help us cut the risk of Alzheimer's disease and dementia.
24: Christelle says that one study that really stood out to her was one that looked at grandparents reading to their grandchildren. It's very cute.
23: Mm-hmm.
24: Specifically looking at a part of the brain that's really important for learning and memory, the hippocampus.
25: What this study found was that the hippocampus actually enlarged as the grandparents were reading to their grandchildren. And this might be one of the reasons why it seems to be protective of brain aging.
23: Okay, all you grandparents out there listening, read to your grandchildren. It is important.
24: Yes.
23: All right, let's move on now to solar flares. I have a question. What is a super flare and should I be worried here?
8: Yeah, let's talk about a normal flare first. That's a sudden brightening of a star. When this happens on our sun, that can sometimes shoot a lot of energy towards Earth. This happened in May 2024 and caused like irregularities in power grids, disrupted some radio communications. It also created northern lights that could be seen in the southern U.S.
24: Yeah, which were super pretty.
8: Yeah.
24: So imagine, though, a solar flare that is 10 to 100 times greater than that. That is a super flare, which could have more disastrous effects. And these super flares have been coming from other stars. So the question is, could our sun make them too?
23: Can it?
24: Possibly. So a new study published by the Royal Society looked at solar activity dating back millennia.
1: Now, some of that data was recorded by humans, like old drawings of sunspots, which are associated with solar flares. But other data came from material all over the Earth.
2: We have things in the ice. We have things in tree rings. We have rocks. We have all this like geological evidence for what the sun is doing.
24: That is astronomer James Davenport at the University of Washington, who is not a part of this new study. And he says we're lucky to have all this data about the sun's past.
2: It's the only star that we have that kind of historical record for that we'll never get for other stars.
1: Looking at all these lines of evidence, the scientists behind the study say maybe the sun could produce these super flares like other stars do.
3: Okay, so what do we do if our sun makes one of these super flares?
1: Well, first, Juana, it's not guaranteed. Just because our sun can doesn't mean it will. And just because a flare happens doesn't mean it will hit Earth. Earth orbits the sun rotates, the geometry has to be just right.
24: Yeah, but I hear you, Juana. I have the same concern. What if, right?
1: Right.
24: So we asked James what would happen, and here's what he said.
2: It wouldn't send us back to the Stone Age. It wouldn't permanently knock out our technology, but it would disrupt everything, and we may all lose power for a while.
24: And if we do, well, time to pick up a book, yep. Right?
3: Hey, listen, I would not complain about time to just sit and be away from the screens.
1: Talk to the sun.
3: All right, and for our last topic, dinosaur tracks.
24: Yes, every six-year-old's favorite extinct group of animals. So this study has a really cool origin story, Juana.
1: Yeah, it starts with a high school teacher from Colorado. His name is Kent Hupps, and he was in North Dakota visiting this area called the Hell Creek Formation, which is really famous for fossils.
4: I kind of looked to my left, and I thought, oh my God, that looks like a track. And I got really excited because I know that the tracks in the Hell Creek are incredibly rare.
24: Kent is also an associate at the Denver Museum of Nature and Science, so he spent a lot of time hunting for fossils, and he says finding these tracks...
4: To find that really is like a pinnacle in your life or your career. It really is.
3: And were these the prehistoric footprints of a T-Rex?
1: Yeah, exactly. So what was remarkable about this finding is that, as he says, T-Rex tracks are really rare. This is the only trackway of an adult T-Rex ever discovered, even though we found tons of fossilized skeletons of these animals.
24: And one of these footprints, there's at least four of them. They're huge, about 3.5 feet long. They're the size of boulders.
3: Whoa.
24: Yeah.
1: And by measuring the space between the tracks, the scientists were able to determine how fast the T-Rex was walking, a leisurely 3 or 4 miles an hour, like a fast hiking speed. Here's Kent's colleague, Tyler Leeson.
5: I expected more out of T-Rex, to be honest. They were no hurry when they were walking around.
3: Okay, like, I love the movie Jurassic Park, and remember, they looked like they were running pretty fast in this, but it sounds like I might actually be able to outrun one of these.
24: No, unfortunately not, Juana. The scientists think they could run at about 20 miles per hour. I don't know, maybe you can run that fast.
3: Definitely not.
24: So, yeah, they could still catch you for dinner, but this T-Rex was just walking, chilling, according to the study in the Journal of Vertebrate Paleontology.
1: Tyler said next they're going to helicopter these giant stone footprints back to the museum to take a closer look.
5: I really hope that there's skin impressions preserved on these tracks. I think there's a pretty reasonable chance that we will find scale. So I think that's what I am most excited about.
24: We have a lot more dinosaur skeletons and skin impressions, so finding scales would give us a better idea what the animals actually look like.
3: Ooh, T-Rex scales, that sounds fun.
1: And Juana, there's another bonus fact about T-Rexes out in a different journal this week, which looked at a T-Rex tooth and determined T-Rexes were probably the same temperature as us, 97 degrees Fahrenheit.
24: Which is surprising because people tend to think dinosaurs were like today's reptiles, you know, cold-blooded. But this shows they were actually warm-blooded and active.
3: Gotta say, when I walked into the studio, I was not expecting to get a full-blown dinosaur education, but thanks for that.
24: Yeah, that's what we're here for.
1: Yeah, no worries. Welcome anytime.
3: Regina Barber and Nate Rott from NPR Science Podcast Shortwave, thanks so much.
24: Yeah, thank you.
1: Thank you.

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4: In Los Angeles, I'm Kai Rizdahl. It is Thursday today. This one is the 17th of September. Good as it always is to have you along, everybody. You know, maybe the biggest change from the Jay Powell Fed to the Kevin Warsh Fed, other than the straight-up word count of their speeches and remarks, is this.
5: As you might know, I'm not a data point-dependent guy, so I won't react one way or another to data that shows up on our doorstep.
4: That was him yesterday at his press conference. Data, you might remember, was Powell's best friend. But as Chairman Warsh tries to help steer the U.S. economy, he is choosing a different data path. Economist Catherine Ann Edwards wrote about that for Bloomberg not too long ago. Welcome back to the program. Good to have you on.
6: Thank you so much.
4: All right, we'll get to the data point thing from the chairman in just a second. Thoughts, though, briefly on what he had to say yesterday?
6: I think I was too focused on the fact that they had actually raised rates, and that was a very good signal. But he both have managed to do the right thing and inspire some lack of confidence at the same time. So
4: great. Great. We all feel better now. So let's get to the data point thing. You wrote in Bloomberg the other day, a couple of weeks ago, whatever it was, that the Fed basically, and Chairman Warsh, is making a big mistake if they, as the chairman has intimated, switch or rely less on government data. Explain your case for me, please.
6: You know, so I think a lot of people can, you know, this will resonate, that when you get a new boss, they like to redo everything.
4: Yes.
6: The way that he has done this at the Fed is he has started with these task force, mm-hmm. and there's a handful of them. They each have a different activity, but one of them is on data. And for people who are following federal data, which it's okay if you're not, the federal statistical agencies are not only vitally important, but they are under attack. And they're under attack in terms of their funding. They're under attack in terms of their credibility. They're actually under attack if it's your job and you're the head of the Bureau of Labor Statistics. And so many of us in this advocacy community have been waiting for the Fed to stand up for the data that they rely on. And instead, he basically came in and said we should probably use private sector data. But I think it was just a missed opportunity to be a champion of a cause that uniquely affects something like the Federal Reserve.
4: We should say here, there are definitely problems, as you pointed out, with some of these federal statistical agencies and the way they collect data. There's, survey responses are falling and all of those things. But your point here is that, and obviously correct me if I'm wrong, we lose something if we don't use these federal statistical agencies to their maximum. What do we lose?
6: Oh, well, we lose minorities first. you know, we have an unemployment rate now that's delivered monthly, but it comes with about 120 others of what is the unemployment rate of young people? What is the unemployment rate of women? What is the unemployment rate of Black people? We note these things because we measure them. And being measured is being seen. And you can ask anybody who is struggling in the labor market right now and who thinks the unemployment rate is a lie, they don't feel seen. And what I thought was particularly ill-advised about it is that the statistical agencies themselves have developed a plan to incorporate private data in a way that keeps the representation that all of us, you know, use for our own advocacy and vindication. You know, we risk losing that, and he seemed to swat away its necessity.
4: A public-private partnership, if you will, right? Using the private data and the public data.
6: They know exactly what needs to happen in the future. I mean, the agencies are not under some type of delusion that there's going to be a magical turnaround to people's ability to respond to a survey. They want to incorporate private data, but they want to incorporate it in the right way, in the way that maintains their own mission of measuring all of the U.S. and not just some of it.
4: You call this private data, and look, we've done a thing on high-frequency data and private data. We've done that in years past. You call it shiny and new and frequent and voluminous. You know, to be only a little bit glib here, sounds good to me. Shiny, new, and frequent, and voluminous.
6: Well, I think this might be a little insider stats baseball, but...
4: Oh, go ahead.
6: You know, you know, the thing about having more data about a single point is that you don't really get more precise after so long. Huh. And this is something that a lot of people have pointed out with private sector data, is that it basically over-indexes on the points that they have with more frequency, but you lose parts of the board. So I get a really accurate picture of one square, but I lose the other half of the board. Hmm.
4: So these task forces that Chairman Warsh has picked, obviously, you know, he picked them and the thumb is somewhat on the scale. Do you suppose there's a chance this data task force comes back and says, you know what, Chairman Warsh, we'd be well advised to do a little public-private thing here?
6: I mean, that is what I'm hoping. I think if they ask for opinion from people who aren't selling this data, yeah. that people would say, almost every economist would say, what are you doing? You need to revive the Census Bureau. You need to invest in the BLS. And so I think the broader opinion of the research community and the statistical community would not be divided in any way. So the hope is that they just talk to the right people and take it in broad view.
4: Yeah. Catherine Ann Edwards, she is a labor economist by training. She also writes for Bloomberg and does a podcast too. It's called The Optimist Economy. Thanks very much for your
6: Thank
4: time,
6: you.
4: Catherine. Good to hear you.
6: Cheers.
4: Wall Street on this Thursday, you know, the data says that traders are feeling okay about Chairman Warsh. Today, we'll have the details when we do the numbers.

0: There's a lot of energy news of late. The war, of course, and data centers and how much electricity the U.S. economy is going to need because of them. Come with me now into the future, though, when rich countries aren't going to be driving global energy demand. That demand is going to be coming from what are now emerging economies, places like India and Brazil and Nigeria. And a new report by S&P Global Energy points out that those countries are going to need both fossil fuels and renewables to power that growth, as Marketplace's Elizabeth Trovall reports.
1: By 2060, emerging economies could increase global energy demand by over 60%, which is like adding another China to world consumption.
2: This demand growth is going to be met with a multiplicity of different energies.
1: Dan Juergen is with S&P Global.
2: Renewables will be an important part of it. You're going to see perhaps more coal now. And oil and gas will continue to be part of the demand picture for longer than many people think.
1: Take India, where Atul Arya with S&P Global Energy says both the economy and energy demand are growing rapidly.
3: Most of that energy supply is coming from hydrocarbons. They have a very large renewable power program, but transportation needs are all being met by oil.
1: All of this makes it harder to meet climate goals, like keeping the rise in average global temperature well below 2 degrees Celsius.
3: The world can still try to achieve the 2 degree, but that's also becoming extremely challenging. And it's because the world needs energy in these emerging markets.
1: Growing energy demand is a good thing in less advanced economies, says Katie Auth with the Energy for Growth Hub, a global think tank.
4: It's being driven by economic development, rising incomes, job creation. Right now, the average Liberian consumes less electricity in a year than my refrigerator does. So the scale of energy poverty is far worse than I imagine most Americans would ever think about.
1: She says emerging economies can't wait on renewables getting cheaper to grow their energy systems. But richer countries can help them develop their energy mix to be cleaner. I'm Elizabeth Trovall for Marketplace.

0: I mentioned yesterday, I think, that retail sales were up in August 1.2%. That was, I'm pretty sure I said this, a little surprising given the consumers aren't feeling all that great about this economy. But as is often the case with economic data, what you learn about one industry tells you a little something about another. Building material stores, it turns out, had a weak month, which, as Marketplace's Caitlin Tan reports, does give us a peek into the demand for home improvement.
1: Rachel Drew has some old dying trees she's keeping an eye on at her home in Massachusetts.
2: You know, they create a potential risk if they were to come down in a storm and to hit our house or hit our cars in the driveway.
1: But she's been putting off cutting them down because the labor, the chainsaw, the hydraulic tree jacks, they're really expensive right now. In her work with Harvard's Joint Center for Housing Studies, Drew is seeing consumers doing the same, holding off on home projects that aren't dire.
2: Like renovate your kitchen and redo your cabinetry and your countertops.
1: If you're not renovating, you don't need supplies, which Morningstar's Jamie Katz says isn't great news for building material stores.
3: You look back over the last handful of quarters across names like Lowe's or Home Depot, they've really struggled to stimulate transaction growth.
1: Of course, there are projects you just can't put off.
3: If your refrigerator fails, if your toilet breaks, if you have some sort of like water heater issue.
1: Those you gotta fix. But to really get more people into hardware stores or lumber yards, you need home sales, says Zach Fritz with Sage Policy Group.
4: If you're preparing to sell your house, you repaint, you replace appliances, you do, you know, little ticky-tack repairs.
1: But if you aren't moving, you just live with that kind of stuff. And existing home sales are down.
4: Of course, you know, the underlying factor there is just mortgage rates. Everything really ties back to that.
1: And as we know all too well, mortgage rates just keep climbing. I'm Caitlin Tan for Marketplace.

0: 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Business, the National Student Clearinghouse says, is the most popular college major. Also popular at the high school level, personal finance. 30 states now require a standalone course in it to graduate. The College Board, it of the SAT and Advanced Placement courses, has taken notice there is a new course, AP Business with Personal Finance. Marketplace's Stephanie Hughes went to check it out.
1: Victoria Beasley is setting up a makeshift commodities market.
2: Grab a golden ticket. 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
1: We're at Digital Harbor High School in Baltimore. 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The apples are pictures printed on paper. Each student picks up a ticket that says whether they're a buyer or a seller. It also lists a price. For sellers, it's the minimum they can sell their apples for. For buyers, it's the max they're willing to pay.
2: Y'all have to find the person that you want to make a deal with.
1: Seller, Bren Carter, negotiates with his classmate. So
3: for the apples I have, right, is $16.
4: They're more flavorful. They're more juicy.
1: Carter, who's wearing a shirt that says Rise and Grind, finds a buyer.
5: You have me convinced.
3: I love apples.
1: The goal here is to introduce students to different kinds of markets. In this class, they'll also learn about accounting, marketing, how to put together a household budget. These students are into it. And like future business leaders, they seem to be constantly shaking hands with each other. One of them is 12th grader Christopher Borno.
6: My dad, like, really wants me, like, to learn how to start my own business because he feels one day you should learn how to start your own business and not work under people.
1: Students who take the class and do well on the AP exam at the end could receive college credit for an intro-level business course. That's attractive to 12th grader Wendy Berrios-Castaneda.
7: I want to make my own law firm at some point, so I hope to take some of this knowledge into consideration when I have my own law firm.
1: That interest in business is one reason the College Board is offering this new class, which is expected to be taught in thousands of schools this year. Jennifer Mulhern, vice president of AP Program Access for the College Board, says by teaching business together with personal finance, students will learn about financial concepts from two different angles.
8: So you think about, how does a business invest? And then you think about your personal savings. And we thought that would be a rich way for students to learn.
1: But some say business and personal finance are two different subjects that don't necessarily fit together in one high school course.
9: Doing both of those at the same exact time is actually a lot, like a huge undertaking.
1: Carly Urban's an economics professor at Montana State. Last year, she released a working paper that found high schoolers who took a standalone course in personal finance were better with their money.
10: They're just less likely to do things wrong. So they're 4% less likely to have a subprime credit score. And they also just feel better about keeping up with their day-to-day, month-to-month expenses.
1: But when personal finance was embedded in another subject, like math or economics, students didn't get those benefits.
10: There's something about embedding that makes students not as engaged in it.
1: The AP Business with Personal Finance course is brand new, so it wasn't part of that research. And the College Board's Jennifer Mulhern says the AP exam is a big motivating factor for students. They spend a lot of time studying for it, which she says leads to deeper learning. Also, she points out the course is built around projects, like acting as a household financial advisor.
8: And we've seen that learning is so strong when students are really asked to apply it.
1: At Digital Harbor, Victoria Beasley says about half the kids in her AP business class have already taken her standalone personal finance course.
2: Our kids need both. We focus a lot on math and English. We need to focus on, do you have a bank account?
1: One of her students, 12th grader Kalel Ross, says he knows adults who don't understand their finances.
11: And I feel like if they would have learned this in high school, they would have used this. I feel like it wouldn't be as much people not financially stable.
1: Ross says once you start learning about money, it's easy to get hooked. In Baltimore, I'm Stephanie Hughes for Marketplace.

0: Coming up,
1: I get to introduce s'mores to people from Iran or Italy or India.
0: A key cultural export, am I right? First, though, let's do the numbers. Dow Industrials rebounded 316 points on the day, 0.6%, finished at 51,778. The NASDAQ climbed 439 points, 1.7%, 26,418. The S&P 500 added 85 points, 1.1%, 76.37. Elizabeth Trovall was talking about growth in the global energy markets. It's going to need a mix of fossils and renewables. On the oil side of things, ConocoPhillips gained 0.5%. Occidental Petroleum did 0.1% on the day. The sun shined on solar panel maker First Solar, added 5.3% on the day. Bonds up, yield on the 10-year T-note backed off just a little bit, 4.93%. 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
0: This is Marketplace. I'm Kai Rizdahl. All of those stories you've heard about private equity groups and big corporate buyers buying up single-family homes, well, here's a twist. They're buying up mobile home parks, too, to the tune of tens of billions of dollars worth. One park in Colorado is trying to avoid that fate, as Lee Patterson from KUNC explains.
6: Residents of Sunset Park, a community of 164 double-wide homes in Loveland, Colorado, have a multi-million dollar problem.
7: We've talked to different lenders, and the big thing seems to be price at $44.5 million.
6: That's what the 24-acre park is listed for. Tim Fritch and his neighbors were notified of the sale in April. He says so far, lenders are hesitant to move forward.
7: So that's the issue. That's a lot of money for residents to come up with.
6: Since then, a committee has been working towards an offer. They gathered their neighbors' signatures. The state requires a majority of residents to sign on. And they're trying to cobble together a loan. Tonight, they're meeting at Fritch's house.
7: My goal is to get us in here to be resident-owned so we control everything that goes on.
6: Sitting in the living room, many are taking notes as Fritch gives an update on lenders and outreach to government officials. It's somewhat of a pep talk about the financing process.
7: We are still in the ballpark. We haven't hit a home run, but we haven't hit three outs either, so we're still negotiating.
6: Generally, mobile home residents can own their homes, but not the land underneath them. The hope here is for Sunset to change that by becoming a resident-owned community. Colorado law gives mobile home park residents 120 days to make an offer when their property is put up for sale. Most people who live here are seniors or retirees, like Ben McGuire.
8: We have been here 20 years, and our concern is if a developer takes this over, we will lose our house.
6: McGuire's worried a developer could buy the land and turn it into something else. The park's owner, Legacy Communities LLC, didn't respond to questions about Sunset's future.
9: I'm 78 years old. I work. I have to.
6: Resident Bonnie Berry attended the meeting still in her work uniform. She says she recently went back to work as a medical courier in order to afford her rent, the nearly $1,200 monthly fee for the land under her home.
9: I should be retired by now, but I can't.
6: She feels sure rent would increase under a new owner. There is some evidence to support this. Kelly Giroux is a professor of land economics at the University of New Hampshire.
10: The biggest striking thing is the monthly fees.
6: Her research has found that fees, or rent, tend to be lower at resident-owned communities versus investor-owned. Giroux has also heard of growing pains when she surveyed residents about what happens when their neighbors become property managers. There can be drama.
10: It's just like any association. You think of a neighborhood association or a condominium association, you're going to have different personalities.
6: Tim Fritch says this group of residents at Sunset Park is willing to risk the downsides of ownership.
7: I mean, our concern is we want to stay here. We don't want to go anywhere. Everybody is too old to go anywhere.
6: Since the meeting, the committee has gotten some good news. The state is considering a complaint that residents filed over what they see as an inflated listing price, which stops the 120-day countdown clock and gives residents more time to raise funds. In Loveland, Colorado, I'm Lee Patterson for Marketplace.

0: In July, which is the most recent month for which we have data, travel spending in the United States reached $122 billion for the calendar year. That is up 4.3% from the same time a year ago. That's according to the U.S. Travel Association, by the way. However, as is so often the case, high dollar figures do not tell the whole story. Visitors from abroad are down 7% year on year. Not great for businesses with international clientele. Here's today's installment of our series, My Economy.
1: My name is Chris Sorby. I'm the owner of Hummer Hill Vacation Rental, located in Glendale, Utah. So my father originally moved to the area when he became a school teacher back in 1973. And he built the home himself, but in retirement, he wanted a small business that could kind of keep him busy and keep him engaged. And he eventually chose to remodel his home that he had built and turn it into a vacation rental that we list on Airbnb. In 2015, I was between work and he was looking to set up this project at that time. And he and I agreed to go into business together. We did a massive remodel on the interior of the house. And then when my father passed away 2 years ago, I took over the business. And so now I'm the sole owner and caretaker of Hummer Hill. We're going on 8 years in business and 10 years that the project's been underway. 2 years ago, we were charging about $229 a night. With traffic coming down, we've had to cut our rates. I think we're at $179 or $189 a night now. We've seen the customer flow change most recently with fewer foreign visitors to the area. We've hosted people from Costa Rica, from the UK, groups from China, Korea, a lot of Canadians, where our business used to be about 50% foreign visitors and 50% Americans. I think over the past 2 years, I've only had one group from Canada last year and then one group from India this year. Glendale is a town of about 350, 400 people. We're very proud of our little town, small though it may be. We know our neighbors, we look out for our neighbors, and we really love and enjoy sharing that kind of lifestyle with guests when they come into the area. I've literally sat down with guests from around the world, and we sit out by the campfire and make s'mores, and I get to introduce s'mores to people from Iran or Italy or India, and it's just a really great thing that we can recognize this shared humanity we have, even in this little tiny town in southern Utah, that we're all kind of want the same thing. We want things that are better for our family and opportunity for growth. And in this case, a beautiful place to go on vacation.
0: Chris Sorby, Hummer Hill Vacation Rental, if you're looking to get away. Glendale, Utah is where they are. Tell you what, wherever you are, whatever you do, I know I say this all the time, but it's true. It is your stories that make this economy go round. So share them with us, would you? 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
1: This final note on the way out today, in which commodity strategist at J.P. Morgan joined the club. For the first time since the start of the Iran conflict, they wrote this morning, we do not have a baseline view. We simply don't know how to model the end game. They then go on, we assumed there were economic red lines the U.S. administration would be unwilling to cross. 6 months later, many of those lines have been crossed, yet the exit strategy is less clear, not more. So there you go. Our daily production team includes Andy Corbin, Mika Ellison, Maria Hollenhorst, Sarah Leeson, Sean McHenry, and Sophia Terenzio. Will Story is the supervising senior producer. And I'm Kai Rizdahl. We will see you tomorrow, everybody.

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